Is still a longer cane? I don't know. But at this stage, I don't think so. Obviously, there comes a time when a longer cane is a disadvantage instead of a help. I've told you all of this so that you may understand something of my background and approach to independence in travel and independence in general. The doctors who established the medical schools 100 years ago were, with notable exceptions, not generally as competent and skilled as the doctors they trained, for they did not have the benefit of the kind of concentrated teaching they themselves were providing. Obviously, they could not stand on their own shoulders. Through their students, they extended their dreams into the future, building possibilities that they themselves had not known and could never hope to realize. So it is with me in relation to you. You are the third generation of our mobility trainees, having the benefit of what I have learned and also of what Joanne and the other Iowa graduates have learned. Unless you make advances over what we have done, you will, in a very real sense, fail to keep faith with those who have gone before you and those who will follow. In this context, I would expect and hope that some of you will become better travelers and perhaps better philosophers and teachers than I. And if you do, I will take joy in it. Having said all of that, let me come back to my own travel skills. During the 1950s, I traveled completely alone on a constant basis throughout this entire country, going to almost every state and dealing with almost every kind of environment: urban area, city bus, taxi, complicated street crossing, rural setting, hired private car, country road, and almost anything else you can imagine. During late December and early January of 1956 and 1957, for example, I traveled alone to 14 states in 11 days, writing testimony for the NFB's Right to Organize bill. It was no big deal and not something I thought about very much. It was simply a job that had to be done, and the travel was incidental and taken for granted. I have taught travel instructors and have developed new techniques and canes. I travel whenever and wherever I want to go in the most convenient way to get there, and sometimes that means alone using a cane. Once, when I was in Iowa, students observed that I walked to a barber shop one day with another staff member, and they raised with me some of the same questions you have raised. That afternoon in our business class, you may call it by something else, philosophy or some what else, I dealt with the matter. I told the students some of the things I've told you, and then I went on to say something like this: although what I've told you should mean that even if I couldn't travel with much skill at all, I might still not merit your criticism, we don't need to leave it at that. Follow me. We're going to take a walk through downtown traffic and see that you keep up. I took the lead, and we walked for 8 or 10 blocks at a fast clip. You may find some of those students around here now who will tell you about that. When we got back to the classroom, I didn't need to tell them what kind of travel skills I had. They knew. Then we talked about why I had walked to the barbershop with another staff member. In that particular instance, I had matters to discuss, and I felt I couldn't afford the luxury of doing nothing while going for a haircut. As a matter of fact, in those days, I often made a practice of taking my secretary with me to the barbershop and dictating letters while getting my hair cut. By the way, Mrs. Omvig was my secretary for a while. You can ask her how it was. Of course, I could have made a point of walking alone each time just to make a visible demonstration of my independence. But somehow, I think that such insecurity on my part might have made the opposite point and would certainly have been counterproductive. In the Iowa days, I was not only director of the State Commission for the Blind, but also first vice president and then president of the National Federation of the Blind. Both were full-time jobs,
requiring me to use to best advantage every waking minute I had. I was up before 6 to go to the gym with the men's students. I wrote over 100 letters a week. I entertained legislators and other civic leaders an average of 2 or 3 nights a week to gain support for our program. I traveled throughout the state to make speeches, and I spent long hours working individually with students. Besides that, I handled the administrative details of the commission and also of the NFB on a daily basis. At the same time, I was doing organizing in other states and dealing with problems brought to me by Federationists throughout the country. In that context, it would have been a bad use of my time, and both Federationists and Iowa students and staff would have thought so, for me to spend much of my day walking down the street to make a visible show of my independent travel skills. I traveled alone when I needed to, and I gave demonstrations to students, legislators, and others when I needed to do that. But I never did either to convince myself or to establish in my own mind the fact of my capacity or independence. It didn't seem necessary. So what about the NFB convention in Charlotte? I was in charge of convention organization and arrangements, and there were 1,000 details to handle. There were 4 hotels and a convention center, each with its own staff and each requiring separate handling and a myriad of decisions. Sometimes I had not only one, but 2 or 3 people with me as I went from place to place, talking about what had to be done and sending this person here and that person yonder. Even so, I might, you may say, have refused to take the arm of one of the persons with me and used my cane to walk alone. But for what reason? When a blind person is walking through a crowd or down a street with somebody else and trying to carry on a meaningful conversation, it is easier to take the other person's arm. This is true even if you are the best traveler in the world and even if both of you are blind. In fact, I contend that there are times when refusing to take an arm that is offered may constitute the very opposite of independence. If, for instance, you are a blind person accompanying a sighted person through a busy restaurant closely packed with tables and chairs, do you create a better image of independence by trying to get through the maze alone with the sighted person going in front of you and constantly calling back, this way, or by simply taking the sighted person's arm and going to the table? In short, what is better about following a voice than following an arm? From what I've said, I presume it's clear which method I favor. But be careful that you don't read the wrong meaning into what I've said. Of course, if no arm is conveniently available, you should be prepared to use another method, regardless of how crowded the restaurant or how labyrinthine the path. And in either case, you should do it without losing your cool. But I'll tell you what alternative is not acceptable in such circumstance. Pretending that you don't want anything to eat and not going at all. That's not acceptable. But back to the convention. When you're trying to get through crowds quickly to go from meeting to meeting and possibly also trying to find different people in those crowds in a hurry, the efficiency of sighted assistance multiplies. Incidentally, even if I were sighted and doing the things I do at national conventions, I would want 2 or 3 persons with me to look for people in crowds, to send for this and that, and to talk and advise with. As an example,
Consider what happened at last year's national convention with respect to Secretary of Education Lamar Alexander. He has normal eyesight and is in every other way, so far as I know, able-bodied and energetic. I'm sure that he can drive a car and walk vigorously. Yet he sent an assistant to Charlotte a day in advance of his arrival. That assistant scouted out the convention and then went to the airport to meet the secretary. The assistant drove the car from the airport to the convention, accompanied the secretary into the meeting hall, went with him to the platform, met him at the edge of the platform when he finished speaking, and drove him back to the airport. If the secretary had been blind, I wonder if somebody would have said, "Just look, he's not independent. He has to have a sighted person with him at all times, accompanying him everywhere he goes and driving his car." Since I'm not a student trying to learn to travel independently or to establish within my own mind that I can compete on terms of equality with others, and since I can and do travel by myself when that is most convenient, I feel no particular obligation to make a demonstration when it is more efficient to do otherwise. If I were a student, I should and I would behave differently. As an example, I think a student should always use a rigid, not a collapsible cane. However, even though I think that, I generally use one that is collapsible. Why? Students often are uncomfortable with canes, and if they're allowed to use those that fold or telescope, they may tend to hide or conceal them because they think, even if subconsciously, that it will make them look less conspicuous. I've carried a cane for so long that I'd feel naked without it, and I always carry one, whether I'm with somebody or not. Because they were so rickety, I refused to carry a collapsible cane until we developed the telescoping fiberglass model. Carbon fiber, not the fiberglass. I pull it to such a tight fit that it doesn't collapse as I use it, and I almost never collapse it unless I'm in close quarters. Again, it's a convenience, and my sense of independence is not so brittle that I think I have to carry the rigid cane to prove to myself or to others that I'm not ashamed to be seen with it or uncomfortable about blindness. When I was teaching orientation classes in California and Iowa, I often said to those in attendance that students at a center tend to go through three stages: fear and insecurity, rebellious independence, and normal independence, or FI, RI, and NI. During fear and insecurity, one tends to be ultra cautious and afraid of everything, even if at times putting on a good front. During rebellious independence, one tends to be overly touchy, resenting anybody who attempts to offer him or her any kind of assistance at all, even when the assistance is appropriate and needed. In the rebellious independence stage, one is likely to be a pain in the neck, both to himself or herself and to others. But this is a necessary step on the road from fear and insecurity to normal independence. Unfortunately, some people never get beyond it. Hopefully, one will eventually arrive at the stage of normal independence, with relatively little need constantly to prove, either to oneself or others, that one is capable of independence and first-class citizenship. This means maturity in dealing with condescending attitudes and treatment. And it also means flexibility in accepting or rejecting offers of assistance, kindness, or generosity. Sometimes such things should be graciously or silently taken, sometimes endured, and sometimes rejected out of hand. But the reason should never be because you doubt your own worth, have inner feelings of insecurity, or wonder whether you are inferior because of blindness.
Normal independence also means not rationalizing your fear or inability by saying that you're just doing what is convenient and efficient and that you don't feel the need to prove something, when in reality you are just covering up the fact that you're as helpless as a baby. And it means not going so far the other way and being so touchy about your so-called independence that nobody can stand to be around you. It means getting to the place where you are comfortable enough with yourself and secure enough with your own inner feelings that you don't have to spend much time bothering about the matter one way or another. It means reducing blindness to the level of a mere inconvenience and making it just one more of your everyday characteristics. A characteristic with which you must deal, just as you do with how strong you are, how old you are, how smart you are, how personable you are, and how much money you have. These are the goals, and probably none of us ever achieves all of them all of the time. Nevertheless, we are making tremendous progress, and we are farther along the road now than we've ever been. I'm pleased that you wrote me, and I'm especially pleased that you were able to receive training at the Louisiana Center. It is grounded in Federation philosophy, and it is one of the best. You are getting the chance, while you are young, to learn what blindness is really like and what it isn't like. You have the opportunity to profit from the collective experience of all of us, the things we tried that didn't work and those that did. On the foundation of love and organizational structure, which we have established, you can make for yourselves better opportunities than we have ever known, and I pray that you will. The future is in the hands of your generation, and I hope you will dream and work and build wisely and well. Sincerely, and I signed it. That is what I wrote, and there have been a number of subsequent developments. One person, hearing these letters, said, "I can see your point, but don't you think you should try to be a role model?" To which I replied, "I thought that's what I was doing." Then there was the letter I got about a month ago from a person who attended a seminar at the National Center for the Blind last Christmas. She said, in part, "The discussion about the letter from the students at the Louisiana Center for the Blind has stuck with me and helped me in two ways. I no longer feel the deep embarrassment I had been experiencing about being unable to read Braille and having less than perfect travel skills. I remain painfully aware that I could be much more efficient than I am, particularly if I could read and write Braille, but I no longer feel that I am less worthy because of the lack. And by the way, I hope to take care of my deficiencies in that area soon. The discussion also helped me," she continued, "better to appreciate and respect my dad, who was blinded by an on-the-job accident when he was 26. After he became blind, he went to law school, and I have always admired his relatively quick adjustment to blindness. On the other hand, I have always felt somewhat embarrassed that when traveling, he uses a sighted guide the majority of the time. For instance, I was horrified and disbelieving when I heard my dad flew to Alaska by himself to go fishing without his guide dog or a white cane. He has a guide dog, but only used him when he was going to work. I have never seen him use a white cane, although I have just learned that he used one while in his office at work. However, the seminar discussion helped me to understand that everyone's situation differs and that the opportunities available are not uniform. My dad has accomplished a lot. He was an administrative law judge until he retired last month. He is an avid fisherman, and he is as pro-Braille as anybody I've ever met." Now, that's what that seminarian wrote to me,
And her letter makes a point. It is simply this. We absolutely must not become so rigid and dogmatic about the means and the

The person said something to this effect: you should not read recorded books. You should use Braille. After all, the Federation advocates Braille literacy, and if you use tapes and talking books, you decrease the circulation of Braille from the libraries, and you also set a bad example. What kind of statement are you making? What kind of image are you creating? You have an obligation to serve as a role model. I didn't argue with the person. It wouldn't have done any good. Yes, I use Braille. I'm doing it now. And as you know, I find it helpful. More than that, my life would be poorer without it. But Braille is a means. It is a vehicle, not an article of faith or religion. I am conscious of the fact that I have an obligation to be a role model, and I do the best I can to meet the requirements. But the kind of role model I want to be for anybody who cares to see me that way is that of a competent, well-balanced human being, not a caricature. In short, the fact that I don't want to die of thirst doesn't mean that I want to drown. What is independence? I would define it this way. With respect to reading, it means getting the information you want with a minimum amount of inconvenience and expense. That's what I think independence is in reading. For me, that means Braille, but it also means using live readers, recordings, and, despite my limited competence in that area, a certain amount of work with computers. For somebody else, the combination may be different. But any active blind person who lacks skill in Braille will be limited. Not necessarily unable to compete, but definitely limited. As to travel, independence is the ability to go where you want, when you want, without inconvenience to yourself or to others. I'll say it once again. As far as I'm concerned, independence in travel is the ability to go where you want, when you want, without inconvenience to yourself or to others. If you meet all of that definition, you'll do all right. Probably none of us, blind or sighted, ever fully achieves that goal all of the time. And almost all of us achieve at least some of it some of the time. Usually, we're on a continuum. If I couldn't travel by myself without discomfort or great expense, there are times when it would be a real problem. What about the trip I made to Kansas City in May of this year to meet with local Federationists and speak at a JOB seminar? My wife had other things to do, and it would have been inconvenient to take somebody else at that time. I went alone. Did I have any assistance during the trip? Yes, at times, when it was convenient for me and not inconvenient for others. What about the time last month when I was called for jury duty and served on it? It would have been very difficult for a guide to have accompanied me to the jury box or the jury room. So, of course, I went by myself. Does that mean that nobody showed me where the jury box was or gave me other assistance? No, it doesn't mean that. It means that I went where I needed to go without inconvenience to me or to those around me. That's what I call independence in travel. Just as with the sighted, there are times when you, as a blind person, want privacy. Want to go somewhere to see a boyfriend or a girlfriend, for instance, without being accompanied by your daily associates. Want to buy a present for a friend or a loved one, or just feel like following a whim. In such cases, a dog or a cane is helpful. On the other hand, there are times when

0: And the assistance of a sighted person is extremely beneficial. Taken by itself, the use or lack of use of a sighted guide has very little, if anything at all, to do with real independence. In fact, the whole notion of independence, not just in mobility, but also in everything else, involves the concept of doing what you want, when you want, and doing it without paying such a heavy price, either monetarily or otherwise, that the thing is hardly worth having once you get it or do it. As I conclude, I want to say this to each member of this organization. Hold your head high in the joy of accomplishment and the pride of independence, but not because of dog or cane or human arm, and not because of your ability to read Braille or use a computer. These are the trappings of independence, not the substance of it. They should be learned and used when needed, but they should be regarded only as means, not ends. Our independence comes from within. A slave can have keen eyesight, excellent mobility, and superb reading skills, and still be a slave. We are achieving freedom and independence in the only way that really counts, in rising self-respect, growing self-confidence, and the will and the ability to make choices. Above all, independence means choices and the power to make those choices stick. We're getting that power, and we intend to have more of it. That's why we have organized. That's why we have the National Federation of the Blind. We know where we're going, and we know how to get there. Let anybody who doubts it put us to the test, and we'll teach them whether we do. My brothers and my sisters, the future is ours. Let us meet it with joy. Let us meet it with hope. And most important of all, let us meet it together in unity.
1: 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We're NFBRN, the National Federation of the Blind Radio Network.
2: Monitor Miniatures, news from the Federation family. Assistive Listening Project 2014 Convention Announcement. At the 2014 National Convention, the National Federation of the Blind Amateur Radio Division and the National Federation of the Deaf Blind Division will again offer special arrangements for severely hearing impaired people attending convention sessions and the banquet. This will consist of transmission of the public address system signal over a special short-range radio transmitter for the severely hearing impaired, Spanish language translation of convention proceedings and general sessions and the banquet will also be provided using a similar arrangement. The special receivers required for these services will also be provided. In cooperation with several state affiliates, notably Colorado, Utah, and Virginia, the NFB will provide special receivers for these transmissions to those needing them. The receiver lending will be managed by the Amateur Radio Division and will be operated from a table just outside the meeting room. A deposit of $40, cash only, will be required of anyone wishing to check out one of the Federation's receivers. The deposit will be returned if the receiver is checked in at the checkout table in good condition by the end of the banquet or within 30 minutes of adjournment of the last convention session that the borrower plans to attend. Batteries for the receiver will be provided. Anyone checking out a Federation receiver will be given, upon request, a miniature earbud-type earphone to use with the receiver. Along with explaining what will be available, it is important that we explain what will not be available. The miniature earbud loudspeaker-type earphone will be the only kind of earphone offered. If you would like to use your own earphone, silhouette, neck loop, or other device or adapter cable to get the signal from the receiver we provide to your ear, you must ensure that the cable connection between your device and our receiver is one that will fit the audio jack found on electronic devices such as talking book and MP3 players, laptops, or mobile devices like iPhones and note-takers. In technical terms, this is referred to as a 3.5 millimeter, formerly called 1/8 inch, earphone plug. You are advised to arrange for such things well ahead of arriving at the convention. Other than the earphone jack on the receiver, no means of connection to a hearing aid will be available from the checkout table. The receiver does not have a built-in loudspeaker. While earphones and even neck loops are sometimes available in the exhibit hall, you cannot be certain of getting one there. Many severely hearing-impaired people already use radio systems that employ FM radio signals to carry the voice from a transmitter held by the person speaking to a receiver in the hearing aid. Some of these hearing aid systems can be tuned to receive the Federation's special transmitters. In this case, the hearing-impaired person may simply tune his or her own receiver to receive the Federation's transmitter and will not need to check out a Federation receiver. Some audiologists and rehabilitation agencies are now buying digital and other FM hearing aids that cannot be tuned to the Federation's frequency. If you have one of these, or if you have any other type of hearing aid, you should obtain from your audiologist an adapter cable to connect from your hearing aid to a monaural 3.5 mm earphone jack. This will allow you to plug the cable from your hearing aid directly into a receiver you check out from our table. This will allow you to hear as well as anyone else using one of our receivers. The transmitter for the hearing impaired will be connected to the public address system so that the signals from the head table and the aisle microphones will be transmitted on channel 36, 74.775 MHz narrowband FM. People must not operate their personal transmitter on channel 36 or on channel 38 because that would interfere with the reception by others. This means that folks wishing to use their own receivers, rather than checking out one of the Federation's receivers, need to have their personal receivers arranged so that they can switch between their personal channels and channel 36. Some people may need to purchase replacement or additional receivers. Caution your audiologist that there is more than one channel 36, and he or she must also verify that your frequency matches our frequency. This announcement is published now to allow as much time as possible for those interested to make the necessary arrangements before convention. It contains this amount of detail so that any audiologist who works with this type of equipment should be able to know by reading this article exactly what capabilities a person's hearing system must have to work with the Federation's system at convention. Even if your hearing aid is not of the FM type, you may be able to purchase a silhouette, a neck loop, or an adapter cable to couple the signal from a Federation receiver directly to your hearing aid. Your audiologist should also be able to help you with this. The NFB Deafblind Division has offered to provide feedback on their members' experiences with these types of devices to interested convention attendees. Contact Joe Nalty, 3924 South Wind Drive, West Melbourne, Florida, 32904. 321-768-9500 or jnaulty, J-N-A-U-L-T-Y at cfl.rr.com for inquiries. Please always remember to consult your audiologist when considering any additions to your hearing aid setup. The service for Spanish speakers will be similar, except that a live Spanish translator will speak over a separate transmitter on channel 38, 75.275 MHz narrowband FM. We do not expect that people will bring their own receivers for the Spanish translation service unless they are also hearing impaired and use an FM hearing aid system. Spanish speakers may, however, wish to bring their own earphones. See above for a description of the type of plug needed. Norm Gardner from Utah will be coordinating the Spanish language interpreters, and he would appreciate hearing from anyone willing to volunteer to interpret. Please call him before convention at 801-224-6969 or send him email at ngardner@brlcenter.org. If other state affiliates or chapters are interested in purchasing this type of equipment for use in state and local meetings, they are encouraged to purchase equipment that is compatible with that which we are using and to allow it to be used in the pool of equipment that the Amateur Radio Division administers at National Convention. Tony Olivero would like to help you choose equipment that is compatible with that which the NFB is using. You may contact him at 765-977-1683 or at anthony.olivero.us. The Federation is pleased to offer these services to our severely hearing-impaired and Spanish-speaking colleagues, and we hope and believe that it will again significantly improve their convention experience. Finally, we would like to take a moment and thank Curtis Willoughby for his many years of dedicated leadership of the NFB Amateur Radio Division. Curtis's efforts have contributed significantly to the ability of those with hearing loss and those who are primarily Spanish speakers to participate in convention sessions. Curtis, we thank you for all the time and effort you have put forth over the years. Braille Book Fair 2014. Calling all Braille readers, teachers, and parents. It's that time again. Time to sort through all those boxes of Braille books and donate gently used but no longer needed Braille books to the 2014 Braille Book Fair, sponsored by the National Organization of Parents of Blind Children. Our primary goal is to get more Braille books into the hands of children, youth, and beginning adult readers, so here's what we need most. Books in good condition, print Braille picture storybooks, leisure reading, fiction or nonfiction books, cookbooks, and books about sports. Children are so hungry for their very own books that every year, despite generous donations of books, most of our books for young children are gone in less than an hour. So begin your search through the boxes in your basement and spare room and get those books shipped to UPS, Braille Book Fair, Attention, Elena Moore, CO, 2014 NFB Convention, Braille Book Fair, 8901 Atlantic Avenue, Orlando, Florida, 32824. This year's coordinator is Crystal Guillory. If you have any questions, contact Crystal Guillory at 318-245-8955 or kguillory, K-G-U-I-L-L-O-R-Y, at lcb-ruston.com. This year's event is slated to take place on Wednesday, July 3, 2014, from 5 to 7 p.m. Please check the convention agenda for location. As always, we need volunteers to help with this project. If you can help unpack, shelve, assist children in finding books, or participate in the cleanup, please contact Crystal by writing to her at kguillory@lcb-ruston.com. We promise that you'll come away from this event feeling uplifted and glad you were able to help so many happy children. Louisiana Center for the Blind to perform Jerry Whittle play at convention. We are doing a play again this year written by the esteemed playwright Jerry Whittle. It is called Passing the Torch and was originally performed in 1986. Like last year, we will have one performance, the price will be $5 per ticket, and the proceeds will benefit youth summer programs. The play tells the story of several students who are in training at a training center. In addition to gaining skills and confidence, they learn about the importance of having a positive philosophy about blindness. Join the NFB Senior Division for conference call discussions coming soon nationwide. The National Federation of the Blind Senior Division is proud to spotlight topics of vital interest to those losing vision later in life by hosting three conference calls to address specific issues. The conference call number is 712-432-1500 and the access number is 75963-pound for all participants. A tone should signal that you are connected. The conference calls will take place at the following times and dates. Thursday, May 1, 2014, Thursday, May 8, 2014, Wednesday, June 4, 2014. All calls will be at 3 o'clock Eastern Standard Time, 2 o'clock Central Standard Time, 1 o'clock Mountain Time, and 12 o'clock Pacific Time. The first conference call with the topic, Financial Management After Blindness, will be held Thursday, May 1. Mr. Robert Burns, attorney and financial advisor for more than 25 years, will host the call. After losing vision, Mr. Burns became an investment advisor and has wide experience in the field. He currently resides in Omaha, Nebraska. The second conference call will be held Thursday, May 8, with the topic, Blindness, a Family Dynamic, hosted by Ms. Fatosh Floyd. Ms. Floyd has a master's degree in counseling and has CRC and CVRCB credentials. She is a longtime Federationist who has served in many capacities. Currently, she works as the Braille instructor at the Nebraska Rehabilitation Center in Lincoln, Nebraska. The third conference call will be held Wednesday, June 4. Jennifer Wenzel will facilitate this conference call on the topic, Cooking by Touch. Jennifer is a blind mother raising three sighted children and has worked almost 20 years teaching independence through daily living skills to all ages, from blind toddlers to school-aged children and seniors. She attended Blind Inc. and worked in their buddy program before moving to Colorado to teach at the Colorado Center in a number of capacities, including supervising and teaching students as the residential apartment manager. Recently, she has been employed by Blind Industries and Services of Maryland, BISM, as an independent living instructor teaching newly blind adults non-visual daily living skills. What are we going to wear? You've heard all the adages before. Dress for success, maximize your message, and put your best foot forward. They are more than just tired old cliches. They are time-proven strategies leading to success. The appropriate attire can boost your confidence and show the world that you are part of an important team. 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Are you interested in other colors, long-sleeved shirts, other styles, caps, tote bags, or other NFB-branded items? 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We are pleased to announce the addition of three new publications to the service. First is Investor's Business Daily, which is published Monday through Friday and contains articles covering international business, finance, and the global economy. According to its website, since 1984, Investor's Business Daily, IBD, has been helping ordinary people achieve extraordinary results. This is done with a unique step-by-step investing strategy anyone can use to systematically achieve financial freedom over time. Interested readers can find this publication under the National Newspapers category, which is accessed by selecting Option 5 from the main menu and then choosing Option 2. Next is the Japan Times, a daily newspaper from Tokyo, which was first published on March 22, 1897. It contains domestic, world, and business news, in addition to opinion, editorials, lifestyle, entertainment, and sports. Subscribers can find this newspaper under the International category, which is located under Option 5 off the main menu. Select Option 6. Third is a new magazine called Condé Nast Traveler. This is a luxury and lifestyle travel magazine published monthly by Condé Nast, which provides several other magazines currently offered on the service, such as Vanity Fair and Wired. The magazine has won 25 National Magazine Awards. You can find this new offering in the Magazines category, which is Option 7 off the main menu. It is then further classified in the general interest category. We hope that you enjoy these new publications. Stay tuned for more exciting new editions over the next few months. Happy reading from your NFB Newsline team. Petition to encourage appliance accessibility. The Show Me chapter of the National Federation of the Blind of Missouri, with the assistance of one of its founding members, Jean Fleeman, has started a petition on change.org. The petition is directed to manufacturers of stoves, ovens, and other household appliances. It asks them to design these so that they can be used non-visually by incorporating tactile buttons, tactile markings, providing audio cues, or by any other methods that will give the blind the ability to use them independently. Those wishing to read the petition or sign it are encouraged to visit https://www.change.org/petitions/association-of-home-appliance-manufacturers-incorporate-voice-technology-audio-cues-and-or-tactile-buttons-into-your-flat-panel-appliances-2-make-them-accessible-2-blind-and-those-with-low-vision. Contest for Braille readers. The Accio Braille Essay Contest is administered by the National Federation of the Blind for the North America Caribbean region of the World Blind Union. Essays must be written in Braille and in English or their author's native language and must be completely original. Entries should be no fewer than 800 words and no more than 1,000 words. The contest is divided into two groups of competitors, one junior group, aged 25 and under, and one senior group, aged 26 and above. Prizes range from $500 to $2,000. All essays must be received by April 30, 2014. Visit http://www.nfb.org/Ankyo-Braille-Essay-Contest for more information and an application. In brief, notices and information in this section may be of interest to monitor readers. We are not responsible for the accuracy of the information. We have edited only for space and clarity. Parents and teachers needed for studies to increase literacy. Literacy is the most important skill a child can obtain. At the Professional Development and Research Institute on Blindness at Louisiana Tech University, we believe in every blind and/or visually impaired child having access to literacy. That is one of the principal purposes of the Institute, to conduct research that deepens and broadens our understanding of blindness and the best educational practices to help those who are blind to function better in society. For this reason, we are embarking on two separate but related studies. The first is aimed at collecting information from teachers of the blind, visually impaired, about their training and experiences with vision loss. Secondly, we are launching a separate survey that is aimed at parents who have children in K-12 education. What follows is more information on how teachers and parents can help. Your assistance in spreading the word about these studies is very much appreciated. Parents and teachers can help us evaluate the services and educational experiences of blind and/or visually impaired youth in grades K-12. By filling out a quick survey, you can help us examine and better understand the educational experiences of blind and/or visually impaired youth. Your feedback will improve future policies and practices that will be used to prepare soon-to-be teachers. Participation in this study allows us to gain a much richer and more robust understanding of factors that impact service options and academic performance of blind and/or visually impaired youth. If you are a teacher, you must meet the following criteria. A. Currently be a certified teacher of visual impairment, TVI, TBS. B. Have a caseload of one or more students with low vision or blindness as his or her primary diagnosed disability and his or her individualized education plan, IEP. Teachers may access the survey at https://www.surveymonkey.com/s/PDRIBT. For a parent or guardian to participate in this study, your child must meet the following criteria. A. Be between the ages of 5 and 22 and be enrolled in a school in the United States in grades K-12. B. Visual impairment must be listed as his or her primary diagnosed disability on his or her IEP. C. English is his or her primary spoken language. Parents may access the survey at https://www.surveymonkey.com/s/PDRIBP. Your participation is greatly appreciated. If you have questions about either study or want to know about ways in which you can help, you can contact the principal researchers for this study. Edward Bell, Ph.D., is the principal investigator and can be reached by phone at 318-257-4554 or by email at ebell@latech.edu. Casey Robertson, research associate, is the lead person for questions about teachers or parents, and she can be contacted by email at caseywest94@hotmail.com. We at the Professional Development and Research Institute on Blindness thank you for your attention and assistance in this important research. Updated Braille contractions. The American Action Fund for Blind Children and Adults has produced an updated version of the Handbook of Braille Contractions. The update does not contain the UEB changes. These changes will be available in the next update. The handbook is available from the NFB Independence Market in a Twin Vision format and in Braille. The cost is $5 with a $4.75 handling fee on all orders up to $50. For the first time, the Braille file can be downloaded from the Action Fund website at www.actionfund.org. 2014 Annual Bible Conference. The National Church Conference of the Blind will hold its 2014 Annual Bible Conference August 2 through August 8, 2014. The 2014 conference will be held at the Grand Vista Hotel, 2790 Crossroads Boulevard at Horizon Drive, Grand Junction, Colorado, 81506. 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The hotel room rate is $79 per night, tax-exempt, with up to four people in a room. For answers to questions regarding the conference and information about registration, please contact Reba Dunn, the NCCB Membership Secretary, at 970-895-2352. 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NFB Pledge. I pledge to participate actively in the efforts of the National Federation of the Blind to achieve equality, opportunity, and security for the blind, to support the policies and programs of the Federation, and to abide by its Constitution.
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3: 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I'm Melissa Riccobono and I'm here with...
4: 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Welcome to the Nation's Blind Podcast.
3: Well, thank you, Anil. Welcome to the Nation's Blind Podcast. Oh, I guess we could just... I said that already. I guess we could just keep going on and on.
4: But, that's true.
3: But we won't.
4: This is the intro that never ends.
3: But we have more to do than that. So better just kind of get right into it. You know, it's exciting. We have Chris Danielson that we're welcoming back to the Nation's Blind Podcast. We haven't heard from Chris
4: for a
3: while.
4: Yeah, I remember him.
3: Yeah. I know Chris Danielson. Good guy.
4: He is a great guy.
3: Yeah.
4: And we get a chance to talk about living the life we want.
3: Absolutely.
4: Well, that's if this is the life you want to live. But I originally thought that I did not. This time we're going to be talking about traveling internationally. And I thought, not for me. But once a friend of mine had on her bucket list to go to Italy, and she convinced me to go with her, and I went and I had a wonderful time.
3: Mm.
4: Yeah, so I'm going to encourage people to live the life you want.
3: That's right. You know, that's interesting. I don't know that traveling internationally would have been on my list either necessarily. I guess I didn't really think about it one way or the other, but then Mark and I decided to take our honeymoon in St. Lucia, and Ooh-hoo. That's kind of what hooked me. It was like, oh, yeah, this is okay.
4: I can deal with this. Yeah. It's just a really interesting experience, and I'm hoping to actually go to Japan with my son, Mari, because I think the thing I learned in traveling internationally was it gets you out of this American paradigm. I still think America is the greatest country in the world, but I think that in so many instances, there's so much that we can learn from other cultures, and we don't do that if we don't really take the opportunity to get kind of semi-immersed in that. Yeah,
3: so. Definitely. Well, speaking of immersion, Ashley Albee traveled to Spain, and you know, she got pretty immersed, and she's our receptionist here at the Jernigan Institute. And
4: wonderful young lady, multilingual.
3: I was just going to say, she speaks three or four languages. She's a great, great lady. If you ever have a chance to talk to her, she's probably the one that's answering the phone here. Mm-hmm. But she talks with Chris Danielson, and actually Chris has done some traveling abroad as well.
4: Mm-hmm.
3: So Chris talks a little bit about his experiences traveling abroad. Chris is a cane user, and Ashley talks about her experiences traveling abroad, and she happens to be a guide dog user. So I've actually never taken my guide dogs internationally. Mm. I've never done it. I've always just thought,
4: it's a really logistical challenge of the vaccinations and
3: all those things. Yeah. I've just never wanted to deal with that. Yeah. But Ashley did, and so she has some tips and tricks regarding that and just traveling abroad in general.
4: Nice. So hopefully this particular episode will encourage all of you to take that next step and start traveling internationally.
5: This is Chris Danielson on the Nation's Blind Podcast. Haven't been with you folks for a while, so it's good to be back. And I have with me a lady that some of you have probably had a chance to meet, and her name is...
6: Hi, I'm very happy to be here, and I'm Ashley.
5: Hi, Ashley. And Ashley, for those of you who don't know, tell the folks what you do here at the NFB Jernigan Institute.
6: I am the receptionist here.
5: So when you call the NFB Jernigan Institute, the friendly voice you hear most of the day is that of Ashley, and your last name is Albee.
6: Albee, yes,
5: right.
6: That's correct.
5: Okay, terrific. And you are also an accomplished world traveler. Is that right?
6: Yes, I've been to many, been to quite a few countries.
5: So where have you been? Because we have to compare notes, because I've been to a few myself.
6: Oh, okay. Well, before studying abroad, I've been to England, Italy, France. Been to France twice. And Spain, also Portugal, and Mexico, Guadalajara, Mexico.
5: Wow, you are ahead of me. But I have been to England, Italy, Spain, and Mexico.
6: Oh, that's awesome. Yes. I love great countries.
5: And also to Scotland and Ireland. So.
6: Ooh, I want to go there.
5: Yeah, great places. So you studied abroad, is that correct?
6: I did, yes.
5: What were you studying and where did you study abroad?
6: So in college, I majored in Spanish and minored in French. So I did a program both in France and Spain. 4 weeks in France, in Lille, France, at the Catholic University of Lille. I studied conversation and grammar there, and then in as well as culture. And then in Spain, I was in Salamanca for 6 months, and I studied language, conversation, grammar, and culture there as well.
5: Fantastic. So are you fluent in French and Spanish?
6: Pretty high level, yes. High advanced in both.
5: Okay, well, I'm not going to challenge you to a conversation because I am not fluent in either. So as far as I'm concerned, you're fluent. And how many of these countries did you travel to with your guide dog?
6: France and Spain and Portugal.
5: Okay. What do you need to know if you're a blind person considering traveling abroad with a guide dog?
6: One really good tip I can give is that I was fortunate to find the website Mobility International USA, and it's very good to get a health certificate for your dog by the USDA. So your vet should know about this, but there's a health certificate that they will fill out, and you go get it notarized, and then you take it with you to the country that you're going to or countries, and that way it shows them proof that your dog has had all of its shots and vaccinations. And I also know when I went to France, I had to go to a vet over there that they made a booklet that also kind of stated the same thing. So I called it like his puppy passport. And I would say give yourself plenty of time. I would say if you know you're going abroad within a year, you know, 6 months to start planning. It may not take that long. It just, you know, I had a vet that didn't really know much about it, so I had to really educate and find out about it. So my advice would be just to plan as well. It takes time, so don't wait until a month before you go out. Give it 3 to 4 months.
5: Okay. So you can research the requirements in the particular country you're going to.
6: Yes.
5: And all of that.
6: Mm-hmm.
5: And what kind of experiences did you have as a blind traveler? What other things did you learn, either, you know, dealing with the guide dog or otherwise?
6: I think it's good sometimes in cultures you kind of have to go with the flow. It's not going to be like it is back here in the U.S. all the time, per se. You know, for example, this was before I had training, before I'm the independent, you know, the structured discovery travel that I am today. But back then I'd had someone who had taught me Salamanca, and I remember her saying, oh, you should count your steps. And that's not really, you know, a great thing to do. So it's just interesting how maybe different cultures perceive blind travelers or things of that nature.
5: When you were in Spain, did you have any encounters with ONCE, the Association of the Blind over there?
6: I did not. I know of them, but they only work with people who are citizens.
5: Okay, yeah. I went on a trip last year, and actually our colleagues, Maurice Perret and Luann Blake, were there too, and we did meet some of the members of ONCE. They were out selling lottery tickets, because what they do is they sell these lottery tickets, and that's how ONCE makes all of its money and how it's able to provide services. They essentially run the national lottery for Spain.
6: Wow, I think that's pretty neat.
5: In any of the other countries you visited, did you interact with any of the associations of blind people or service entities for the blind at all?
6: I did not back then. Something I wish I would have done. It would have been neat to meet others, you know, over
5: right.
6: there. But not at that time.
5: Okay. Well, understandable. You know, now that you've traveled abroad and had, you know, and since had the benefit of structured discovery, or, I mean, I guess, what kinds of things do you wish you had known traveling abroad that would have been useful?
6: Structured discovery would be one. that would have been great to have known. As far as...
5: Well, how did you... Let me ask you this, because I have some experiences about this to discuss as well. How did you find... Obviously, the cultures are different. How did you find in the different cultures that you were treated as a blind person in comparison or in contrast to how we're sometimes treated in the USA?
6: With travel, I can't really think of, you know, any ways. I remember in Spain, you know, people would not really be so much hands-on. It really, they finally asked for help. Or sometimes people would come up to me and say, do you need help? But most of the time, you know, people would only... usually bother me if I, well, not really bother me, but people would usually approach me if I ask them for help.
5: So this is interesting because I've had very similar experiences, and the people that did approach you and ask you if you needed help, if you said that you didn't, did they leave you alone or were they persistent?
6: Like they left me alone, and I really appreciate that. I loved it. It was great. No one tried to put their hands on me and, you know, direct me. They didn't, you know, scream if I was lining up with a curb, you know. So it was great.
5: Yeah, it was interesting because I've had very very similar experiences in the European countries because even when people felt like they needed to ask if I needed help, if I said no, they usually left me alone after that. People are a lot more polite and respectful of your personal space and a little less persistent about things was my experience.
6: Yes, exactly. I had the same.
5: Which I think is interesting because we always hear that expectations are lower for blind people in other countries, and I'm sure they are in some ways, but I don't know if it's a politeness thing or what it is, but it just seemed a lot easier to refuse help than it sometimes is.
6: Oh, yes. Yeah, and I would agree with you. It definitely is in other ways. I did experience that. So.
5: Yeah, absolutely. What was your favorite place to visit and why? Or do you have a favorite even?
6: Oh, that's so difficult. I loved all of it. Okay, could it be two or just only one?
5: No, you don't have to pick only one.
6: Okay. I think in France, I love seeing Nancy, or Nancy as we say in English, and Metz. So it was really neat to see those two places. I also went to Paris or Paris.
5: Paris, yeah.
6: I greatly enjoyed Paris or Paris, but that was not my, you know, absolute favorite, but I really did enjoy it. And then in Spain, I loved going to Galicia. Galicia is very beautiful. And I think going to Bilbao, which is in the northern part of Spain, and Segovia.
5: Oh, wow. Well, those are places that I didn't go. So Italy is one of my favorite places to visit. Where did you go in Italy?
6: So I went, I don't know if you've heard of this small town. It's a little small town called Forlì.
5: Oh, never heard of that.
6: It's such a really cool town. We stayed there. This is when I was with People to People. I got nominated in high school to go, and that was one of the destinations that we went. We stayed with the host family there for a few nights, and it was a really nice little town.
5: What's that like, staying with a host family? Because I'm always fascinated by the way people really live in different countries.
6: That's one thing I love about traveling. I love experiencing the cultures, and... it was really neat because I learned that over there they eat cereal with warm milk, and it was actually really, really good. And that chocolate is not nearly as sweet there as it is here.
5: Right. They prefer the darker, more bitter chocolate. I remember I asked for a hot chocolate in Spain in a little town called Peníscola, and they literally gave me this, like, instead of, like, cocoa, it was, like, melted chocolate in a mug. So good.
6: It was so good. Oh, my gosh. We went to this thing in Spain called Chocolate Valor or Chocolate Valor, and it was a wonderful, like, chocolate shop that had, like you just said, the drink with the chocolate and, like, churros. They were
5: really good. My gosh. Those are so good.
6: Yes.
5: Oh, love them. And with ice cream. Oh, my gosh.
6: Absolutely, yes. No better way to eat them than with ice cream.
5: Okay. So we now moved on from travel into food, so I think we better stop before I get hungry.
6: Yes.
5: But just so many fascinating places to visit. So if blind people are thinking of traveling abroad, what are your feelings about it? I feel like I've had pretty good experiences, and I encourage people to go if they can. But I know for a lot of blind people, it feels like something that maybe doesn't seem like they're they're ready to do. Do you have any advice for people on that score?
6: I would say go for it. It's a wonderful feeling. It's wonderful to experience culture and travel. I think you get a new perspective on life, and you see, you know, just different ways of cultures. And with a guide dog, absolutely take your dog with you. I loved working in both France and Spain with my dog, and he adapted really, really well. So I think the important thing to know, though, is to really know your dog and to know, you know, are they really going to... Some dogs can handle the change in environments, and other dogs, it stresses them out. So you really have to know your dog, but I would say absolutely take the dog. It's a wonderful thing to work in countries with your dog.
5: Right. And if you're not a dog user, I can say as a cane user, it's still great to travel abroad. The cane is pretty well recognized everywhere that I've been in some form or another, and people respect it. And, you know, you'll find that people are very, mostly at least in Europe and in Mexico, I would say too, very respectful, very helpful, and interesting places to visit. It does help to have a little bit of a language skill depending on the country that you're going to. But I would say, Ashley, what I found is if, for example, in Spain or Mexico, if I tried to use the little bit of Spanish I had, they would try to use the little bit of English that they had, and it often worked out.
6: Absolutely, yeah. I say, you know, at least try, at least say hello to them in their language, and just express them that you don't maybe speak much of their language, and they're truly helpful.
5: Right, absolutely. All right, well, hopefully we've queued everybody up to start planning some trips, and thank you for being on the Nation's Blind Podcast.
6: Thanks for having me. I've really enjoyed it.
3: Well, you know, Ashley makes it sound doable, certainly, traveling internationally with a guide dog. Maybe my dog's retired right now, but if I get another dog, maybe I will try that sometime.
4: Oh, poor Formosa doesn't get to travel internationally because she's retired.
3: She's retired. Poor Formosa, my eye. She's the champion of napping.
4: How about that? That's my vocational goal right there. Yeah.
3: Well, you know, she is 12, and a friend of mine said the other day, well, when I'm 84, because, you know, 12 times 7, yeah. 84 in dog year, she said, I hope I can take naps whenever I want to.
4: I want to take naps now. But until then, I want to travel internationally. I love this. I love the encouragement. I think this is, again, one of the key pieces of what the Federation does just organically, right? Because learning through someone else's lived experience does several things. One, as you pointed out, it gives you some best practices, you know, so that you can prepare and be ready. But also, I think it encourages people who thought that potentially they would not be able to do it to at least try it.
3: Yeah.
4: You know, once you see someone else has done it successfully and how much fun it can be, then the fear is kind of alleviated and it becomes more of a challenge.
3: Right. Exactly. And I thought it was a really good point that Ashley talks about the training and how that training, how she was able to do it without the structured discovery training, but how she really wishes she'd had that training first.
4: Exactly.
3: And, you know, that's really a powerful message and something really to think about, that training, no matter what your goals are in life, that training is really, and that confidence is really what enables you to live the life you want.
4: It's that truly secure foundation that makes you feel comfortable in trying anything and everything.
3: Yes, yeah, definitely.
4: So again, we're a little bit jealous that, you know, they got the opportunity. So maybe we can do a podcast after you and I, you know, travel internationally.
3: Oh, that would be good. Or a podcast on cruising. I love cruise ships.
4: Nice.
3: They're awesome. They're
4: nice.
3: Fun.
4: Yeah.
3: Well, our next episodes are going to be about back to school, which will be, I can't believe it's going to be August. I'm not quite ready for back to school myself. I have a lot to do before we get there.
4: Yeah, that's different for a parent. I used to love when it was time to go back to school.
3: Well, you know, Oriana's in Louisiana, and Elizabeth's been at Clayworks camp all week from pretty much 9 to 4:30.
4: Very nice.
3: And, you know, Austin's actually been really helpful and just, you know, kind of doing his thing because he's older. So I think if that wasn't the week that I'd had, I might be with you more.
4: I
3: that
4: understand.
3: I'm
4: yeah.
3: really anxious gotcha. For back to gotcha. School. But it's been a pretty reasonable week. You know, until then, if you have anything to share with us regarding back to school or traveling or anything else you might want to share, you can leave us some feedback.
4: Mm-hmm. You could call us at 410- 659-9314, extension 2444.
3: You can tweet us at NFB_voice.
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4: Nice. And until then, remember, you can live the life you want.
3: Blindness is not what holds you back.
7: And now, another story from our popular Colonel book series.
8: A Woman on Horseback by Diane Starin, Starin. There is a photograph here of a woman on horseback. The caption reads, Diane Starin. A second photograph shows the same woman crouching and pointing at a horse's upturned hoof. The caption reads, Diane Starin cares for her horses. Here is the editor, Kenneth Jernigan.
9: Diane Starin fell in love with horses when she was a little girl at a carnival. It was a love she didn't outgrow, despite the fact that her counselor called her desire to work with horses a pipe dream. Today she trains horses, teaches riding, and sharpens sheep shears to make ends meet. Here's her story.
8: Horses are interesting critters. They definitely have minds of their own. I've liked the animal since the time I was put on one at a carnival by my mother. I think it took her a couple of hours to get me off. I hate to think how much that cost her. When I got to be about 12 years old, I decided that I had found the horse I had to have. The horse was starving and skinny. My mother was really afraid for me to own a horse, and yet she wasn't one to hold me back from doing anything I wanted to do. I think she figured this poor starving animal couldn't hurt me anyway, so the critter was purchased for $50. All kids like to race horses, and I was no exception. My horse turned into a fat, sleek, shiny runaway. When you grabbed a handful of mane and jumped on, you needed to be ready to go because he was a half mile down the road in about 30 seconds. Later, I purchased another neglected horse and raised her. She's 15 years old now, and I still have her. When I finished high school, I decided to go to college and major in horse husbandry. My rehabilitation counselor said he knew a lot of blind people who had a lot of crazy pipe dreams and that I should figure out something that I could really do and get back to reality. I told him that it didn't really matter what he thought because I was going to take that major anyway. He told me that if I did, I wouldn't get any help from the state program for the blind. But I wasn't about to let the government run my life, so I applied for and won a scholarship from the National Federation of the Blind and one from Sierra College. I ended up with a degree in suburban agriculture and a certificate in horse husbandry. While most people were running around getting readers, I was looking for trucks and horse trailers and such so that I could get to class. One of the classes was a hands-on horse training class. I had a horse trailer, and I met a friend who had a horse and a truck, but no trailer. So, between the two of us, we had what we needed, and off we went to class. The instructor had definitely never seen a blind person before, not to mention having one in his horse training class. But he didn't seem particularly bothered about it. We agreed that we would figure out together how it could be done. I was lucky, and pleased that he had that attitude. At this point, I was still a novice, and I did a lot of dumb things that you're not supposed to do with horses. But I learned, when you're training a young horse, you first do what is called groundwork. The horse must be exercised and taught to obey before it's ready to be ridden. One of the things done in groundwork is called lunging. It's done on a long line of about 20 feet, and you have the horse go around you in a circle. The arena had very, very soft footing, and it was difficult for me to hear the horse in the soft footing 20 feet away with all the other class members doing the same things with their horses. I decided to take a leather thong with a little bell on it, like a sleigh bell or the kind you have on your Christmas tree, and tie one bell on a front leg and one on the opposite hind leg. Then, when I asked the horse to trot, I could hear the second he started to do it. That was one of my alternative techniques for getting the horse to respond to me immediately. In horseback riding, there is rarely anything that you ever do with the animal where you're not in contact with it. So, for a blind person, it is a much simpler task than it might seem, because you either have contact directly through reins or through a rope, and you learn quickly what the horse is doing by what is coming to you through that rope or reins. When you're riding, it is something like typing. You're not supposed to look when you type. Likewise, when you ride a horse, and become more expert at it, you learn to feel your horse under you. This is not unique to blind people. All people who show and train horses don't need to look at the horse to know what it's doing. When I ride along, I listen for the echoes from fences and posts in order to judge distance. After I finished college, I bought a stallion and went into the breeding business. I didn't have any trouble developing techniques to use here either. I use sound a lot, and believe me, when you're handling a stallion and someone is handling a mare, there is no trouble knowing where they are or which end you might be approaching. I asked the California State Fair manager about starting a therapeutic riding school on the fairgrounds. About a month later, he called up and offered me a job managing the Sacramento Valley Polo Club. When I went down for my interview, the man who was the president of the club said that I had to demonstrate to him that I could clean a stall. This job didn't pay much, but I badly wanted that experience on my resume, so I took it. I thought it was interesting that he wanted to see if I could clean a stall, but it never occurred to him to ask me something important, like how I would get the horses to the track, a half a mile away. The track was a 1 mile standard regulation racetrack, and I was to gallop the club's 4 horses 3 miles each and every day to keep them in shape. I decided that after I had been galloping around this track 3 times that I might want to be able to find the gate and get off of there. The simplest thought that occurred to me was to leave a transistor radio playing at the gatepost. In addition to caring for the horses, I had to babysit the people who were members of the polo club. I'd saddle up for them and talk to them. I had to ride with the ones who didn't want to ride alone. By the way, when I finally quit the polo club, I had 10 horses under my care, and I was still getting the same pay. But I got the experience on my resume. I'm currently giving horseback riding lessons in my local area. I will always have horses because they're my passion, but now I'm moving into a new small business, which I operate out of my home. It's a clipper blade sharpening business. Sheep shearers use a lot of blades. The way I got started into this was quite by accident. I had moved to a small town, and I needed to get my clipper blades sharpened. I asked the barber, and the dog groomer, and the beautician, "Where do you send your clipper blades?" They said, "We either take them to Sacramento or we mail them back east." I thought, "That is ridiculous. It's a 3-minute process. All I have to do is buy the machine." I could do it out of my home, with no overhead, no inventory, and no extra utilities. About that time, I was listening to a local swap shop program, and, lo and behold, a 1 in a million chance, there was a used clipper blade sharpening machine on swap shop. I called up the person in Sacramento who had sharpened my clipper blades for years. I said, "What kind of machine don't I want to buy? I don't know anything about them." He said, "If the wheel is 14 inches across, you're in business." Well, it was wider than that across, and I went down to the lady and bought it from her for half price. She had only used it 4 times. She said that she couldn't make it work and that she would be my first customer if I could get it going. I found there wasn't much to it. You turn the machine on and it spins the wheel at 700 RPM. After you powder and oil the wheel, you put the blade, which you hold with a block of wood, at a certain angle, and go from edge to middle and back from middle to edge for 5 seconds, and you're finished. So for $3 for 2 minutes' work, it's not a bad deal. I sharpen clipper blades for money so that I can train horses for love. It's a combination that works for me, and my blindness really has nothing to do with it.
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10: Our first presentation is one that I think you'll find very important. Even as we work to create built-in accessibility in the area of technology, we must recognize that there is a tremendous amount of expertise and value that comes in the access technology industry. And this morning we're starting off talking about what I dare to say is really one of the most significant and important tools that blind people use in accessing information that truly allows us to compete on terms of equality and work in other settings. It's been about 5 years since we've had this company represented here on stage with a presentation, so it's a good opportunity to catch up. This company plays a very important role in providing access to information, and I would say its most important product in that regard has been JAWS for Windows. One of the important values I think that has been built into this product is that it's shaped and informed and directed by blind people. This morning we have Ryan Jones with us, who has been with the company for 17 years but has worked in the access technology industry and as a trainer for even longer than that. You have probably gotten to know him at the booth or other places. The second gentleman is Glenn Gordon, and although you should know him, you probably know him better through the work he's put in to the JAWS for Windows product, because a lot of the work and design and thought that's been put into it has come from him. since it is the 30th anniversary of Jaws. It's a number I like since it's also my 30th convention, and you may have noticed they were distributing lapel pins that had a certain distinctive shape to them. I did know the shape because I did install Jaws that way in the beginning. So it's a real pleasure to invite to the podium from Vispero, Ryan Jones and Glenn Gordon.

porn. And number two, I have no idea of what that song was. So we will proceed. I'm going to talk for the first portion of the session and then reflect a little bit about where we've been, how we got there, especially some of the early years of JAWS. And then I'll turn it over to Ryan Jones, who's our Vice President of Software, and he'll talk about exciting things that are coming up in the future of JAWS and screen reading in general. It's great to be here with so many Federationists, people who helped make JAWS be the product that it is, both from using it and from giving us valuable feedback. I've done this for 31 years. I started in 1994, and I've learned a bunch of stuff, some of it more painfully than others, and I'm going to share some of those thoughts with you in the next few minutes, and woven into that will be some of the history of JAWS. I was really lucky. About 10 years before I started working on JAWS, I discovered that I was passionate about something. Well, I discovered I was passionate about something when I was 7, but that was radio broadcasting, and I decided early on that that probably was not the best way to make a living. So years later, I discovered that I was really passionate about software development. And if I can offer you one big piece of advice, find something that you're passionate about and pursue it. Even if it's not, quote, the best way for you to make a living, if you're really passionate about it and you want to do that thing, regardless of whether or not you're being paid, you're going to get good at it and you're going to be successful at it. That's my experience, at least. And once you're passionate about something, get to know people working in your field. If only to call and ask them, can we have a conversation? I'm interested in this field. What can you share? If I had not gotten to know Ted in 1986, when I got a Total Talk PC from Maryland Computing Services, Ted was the tech support training guy. If I had not gotten to know him, and if he had not been so generous in sharing his time with me, I would never be working on JAWS. I was the wrong guy. I knew nothing about screen reading. I was not well connected with the blindness community, even though I'm totally blind. But because I got to know Ted, we formed a friendship, we formed trust, and I did some side projects for him that allowed him to determine that maybe I would be a reasonable person to take a gamble on when it came to working on JAWS for Windows. But whatever you pursue, there are going to be challenges. Things are not going to come easy. And the other thing that I learned, first, from interacting with my instructors at school, where I had to balance advocating for what I needed and communicating to them that I didn't want it any easier than my sighted peers. And that's to learn to be resourceful. You don't need to have all the answers, but you need to figure out how you're going to get them. And don't make your problem totally somebody else's problem. There's an element of doing your research, figuring out what the options are, and then ultimately, you may need to ask somebody else to help you. But if they see you're invested, they will become invested and really want to help too. They will see that you're interested in something and that you've done your homework. And I bring this up now because when I first started working on JAWS for Windows, there were no good Windows screen readers. And so the question was, how was I going to use Windows long enough to learn about it to help work on JAWS? And the answer was, I'm willing to share this now, I ordered a free time demo of Slimware Window Bridge, which was the first rather primitive Windows screen reader.

0: refrigerator. I would use it for 15 minutes at a time because at that point I had to shut it down. There was an operating system called DOS that lots of blind people used. The operating system that we thought nothing could improve upon. Boy, were we wrong. And so I would use DOS to develop JAWS. I'd go into Windows to read the documentation I needed, go back to DOS, rinse, repeat. And that's how I began to bootstrap myself working on this. When something feels overwhelming, do two things. This has been what I've learned. Don't procrastinate, because the longer you procrastinate, the more overwhelming it's going to feel. And take small incremental steps to gain confidence. Even if they're tiny, I have found over and over again that you feel amazingly accomplished for making the smallest stride forward. And in terms of JAWS, I knew nothing about Microsoft Windows when I started working on it. Well, how's the guy who knows nothing about Windows going to work on Windows? Turns out, Ted had a sighted programmer named Chuck Opperman working for him. Chuck loved everything Microsoft. He worked on Windows. He got the shell of JAWS for Windows working before I even joined the company. The problem is it would only work for about 15 seconds. And it failed in really monumental ways. But because he had created that framework, I could make small changes and small fixes and fix his bugs one by one by one over the first 6 months. And that allowed me to do two things. I gained confidence and I learned about Windows. And had he not done this, there would have been no way for me to have moved forward as fast as I did. It was a great way to sort of build up skills and gain confidence. The next thing is that we all thrive when we're surrounded by people whose skill set complement those of our own. When Ted founded the company, he was a visionary. He absolutely was. But the other thing that he did is he put together a brain trust of four of us who each contributed in really different ways and whose skills didn't really overlap all that much. So Ted was the visionary. Eric Damry was a great salesperson. And even though he's sighted, completely embodied the blindness experience and was great at training. And we had Jerry Bowman, who's a former Honeywell HR executive, and he ran the company both from a personnel and a management standpoint. And with the four of us in those early days, and then expanding out to hundreds of other people throughout the years, we formed a company of blind people, largely for blind people entirely, and we continue to have people with overlapping and complementary skill sets. Turns out, by the way, that if you're developing a blindness product, having people who are blind working in the role of developers is a superpower. And I say that because if one of us who's also a user is a developer, we're going to be more likely to discover problems early on before anybody else sees it. We're not going to discover all of them, but we're going to discover a lot of them, and we're going to be able to fix them without going through a couple of other layers of reporting a bug. So that's one of the superpowers. The other one is, if you're blind, you're going to work and help design a product that other blind people have an increased chance of wanting to use and being able to use effectively. So we were really lucky because as we became more successful, more blind people were interested in working for us. And one of those is in this room for sure. There may be others that I'm overlooking. I'm speaking of the man from New Zealand. With that buffundo voice, the great Jonathan Mosen. He originally talked to us on Main Menu and other internet properties, and ultimately came in to manage our PacMate product, helped us refine our Braille implementation. He did so many things contributing to the legacy of JAWS, and he, by all means, was not the only one, but all because we developed a product that people saw a future in and wanted to be part of. Luck and circumstance often play an important role. And I'll give you a few examples. There was something called Dueling Windows, 1996. At that time, there was no real active internet. If you were blind, you had to hear about things firsthand from your friends and relations. And Dueling Windows at the CSUN conference brought a lot of blindness companies together to demonstrate what we could do in Windows. We worked really hard to be well prepared for CSUN. We succeeded there. We were the winning entrant, and that really got people talking about JAWS. We discovered Eloquence. It was the first fully functional software synthesizer, which allowed us to drop the price of JAWS because you didn't need a hardware synthesizer. That was something else that I think at the time was really revolutionary. And there are more things I could talk about on this line, but I think given the time, I'll just move on and say that I fortunately felt compelled from the very beginning to make myself available to others. Even if, quote, it was not my job, if I could help someone, I wanted to be there. And I'll tell you one NFB-related story about that. Anil Lewis and I had a conversation back in 1996 or 1997. He was placing blind people in jobs. They needed a terminal emulator program to work. And he and I talked it through over an hour. That's something that was easy for me to do. I was delighted to do it. I moved on. I completely forgot about it. And he's reminded me of this story time and time again. And so we never quite know the impact that we can have on other people. And providing training and support has also been one of our superpowers. We could not have done it without offering full service, right? Not everybody is a computer mastermind, nor should you have to be. But you need people who you can reach out to, both for one-on-one and more generally to get training resources to become really good at software. And our best advertisers have always been all of you, people who have been loyal to JAWS. And thank you, by the way, for all of that. But even more important than your praise has been your criticism, has been your requesting features. That stuff matters much more than saying you like the product. Because without that kind of feedback, we won't continue to thrive to be our best. We won't think of some of the best ideas. It's that collaboration between you who use the product and those of us who are involved in making it that have really helped. I have loved the last 31 years. Even though I'm, quote, software fellow, I'm not put out to pasture. I still get to work on interesting things. And I could not be more delighted that the person who's heading up our software division of Vispero and Freedom Scientific, more specifically, and leading us into the future is Ryan Jones. Here he is to talk about some of the things to look forward to in the not-too-distant future.
1: Thank Thank you, Glenn, and thank you all for allowing us to be here. Don't tell Glenn, please, but in 1994 when he started, I was in middle school. But seriously, Glenn is one of the most intelligent people and one of the most humble people that I've ever known, and it's a great honor to work with him. He may not remember this, but he was one of the first people who interviewed me when I applied for an IT job at Freedom Scientific in 2005. He interviewed me. I interviewed with several people. I ended up getting a job doing training at the time, which I didn't realize that I loved training until I started doing it. But Glenn was one of the first people I met, and we probably, if based on the song that Mark had for us, we would consider him Grandpa Shark, I think. But even though I may be his junior, I still have no idea what the song means either, so just be clear on that. But I'm Ryan Jones, Vice President of Software at Vispero. I've been in, as Mark said, in this field my entire career. I've been using JAWS since 1999. So 26 years. I live in Kentucky, in Lexington. Where's Kentucky at? There they are in the back. I met a young lady this morning from Lexington that's been coming to conventions since the early 1960s, 93 years young, Jan. So that was a great honor to meet her this morning. Yes, it was amazing. Turns out she's practically my neighbor, and we didn't know it. So that was a great blessing this morning. You know, what I've come to realize, both as a user of these products and leading the team that builds our products, is that JAWS isn't just code or keystrokes. It's the tool that enables us to participate in school, apply for jobs, and interact with the digital world around us, and also to connect with our friends, family, and loved ones. It's a lifeline to independence. And over the past 30 years, JAWS has grown alongside of all of us as we've moved through different stages of our lives, from education to employment to retirement and all those things in between. JAWS has grown alongside many of us. And as we celebrate that legacy, I want to talk about where we're heading next and some of the things that we can look forward to, and how the future of JAWS is being built with the same principles that got us here. And these are some things that you heard Glenn speak about: listening to our users, solving real problems, and never settling for good enough. We're standing at the edge of a major shift in technology. I don't think that's any surprise to any of you, especially if you have listened to some of the other technology-related presentations this week. And as we all know, AI, or artificial intelligence, it's not just a buzzword anymore. It's actually changing how we interact with the world for blind users. This shift has enormous potential to break down barriers that we've all lived with for too long. Things like inaccessible graphics and images, disorganized web layouts and page structures, and the time and energy it takes to find that one piece of information in a sea of clutter. Has anybody experienced those problems before? Surely I'm not the only one. They're not minor inconveniences. The truth is, they're the kinds of friction that wear us down over time. And AI gives us a new way forward. But here's the thing. Tools only matter if they're built by those of us who need access to them. And at Vispero, we believe that AI should be used in ways that respect your autonomy and your privacy, amplify your productivity, and reflect your real-world experience. And that's why our approach to AI in JAWS is shaped by the people who use it. From engineering to support, training to QA, as Glenn said, many of us across this team are blind or low vision. There's not one department that I oversee that does not have multiple, if not entirely, made up of people who are blind or low vision. And I intend to keep it that way. And I intend to move that forward and then only increase the amount of blind and low vision people that work on my team, because I find that they're some of the best workers that I could ever dream to employ. They don't, and it's because they don't just design things. They actually rely on them. We all rely on them as we build them and test them and help shape the user experience from the inside out. Many of us know the phrase, nothing about us without us. And that's not just a slogan for our team. When blind people are involved at every level, the results are just better. The technology is stronger, and we all benefit. Now, we all remember, or we may remember, the acronym of JAWS, Job Access with Speech. So let's talk about the workplace for a moment. One of the most important places that JAWS shows up is at work. Whether you're a software developer, or a customer service agent, a teacher, or an entrepreneur, whatever it is that you do, accessibility at work isn't just about fairness. It's about being able to do your job with the same speed, accuracy, and confidence as your peers. We've all heard the phrase, accommodations are about, quote, leveling the playing field. But what we are really aiming for in JAWS, what we actually believe in, is making blind professionals not just equal participants, but dominators in your jobs and your careers. We designed JAWS not just to, quote, get the job done, but to do it efficiently. And this is really about productivity, and productivity equals power. We know that when technology slows you down, it impacts how you're perceived by your employer, your coworkers, and even yourself. That's why we focus on reducing steps, eliminating guesswork, and helping JAWS users move at the speed of thought instead of at the speed of remembering things. AI makes this more possible than ever before. If AI can summarize what's on a web page or answer your question in 3 seconds instead of 30, that's time saved, that's mental load reduced, and that's energy you can put towards actually doing your job and not just figuring out how to use your computer and your screen reader. And as Glenn said, of course, none of this actually works without your feedback. That's why we recently launched in March the Insert J Club. Any members out there? Insert J Club? Good, there's still plenty of room. This is a new initiative to connect with more of you, our users, our testers, and our community of experts. It's a space where you can learn more about what we're working on in our products, tell us what's working, and more importantly, tell us what's not working for you, and help shape the direction of future updates to our products. We don't want to guess at what you need. We want to hear it. Because the people who use JAWS, Zoom Text, and Fusion every day are the people who should be steering where it goes next. So if you haven't joined yet, I encourage you to sign up. Go to freedomscientific.com/insertjclub, and you'll be hearing from us about opportunities in the future to shape the direction of where we're going. Now, let's focus our last attention around some AI advancements upcoming. This mindset of co-creation or building with you and not just for you has already shaped many of the tools that you use today. Tools like Picture Smart AI. Any users out there? Excellent. Which can describe everything from family photos to complex charts and diagrams. I will say that this personally has revolutionized my ability to do my work. Or FS Companion. Any FS Companion users so far? Excellent. FS Companion provides step-by-step keyboard instructions in response to natural language questions on how to do things with JAWS, Zoom Text, or Fusion, and the applications you frequently use, like Microsoft Office products. And now we're taking this a step further. Very soon, JAWS will be able to summarize the content and layout of a web page. That means no more guessing about what's on the page, no more digging through headings just to get oriented of what's there. And even better, it will allow you to ask questions about what's on the page in plain language, questions like, Does this restaurant menu have vegetarian options? Summarize this article for me. Show me the text of the page without all the stupid advertisements and links that are all over the place. You can use that prompt, by the way. It will work if you say this word stupid in it. Because we've all felt the pain of this, haven't we? We've all felt the pain of trying to find something on a page that's cluttered with things that's in our way. Jaws will answer clearly, concisely, and quickly. And we're not stopping there. Coming in September, we'll also be releasing support for multi-line braille displays. And you may have gotten a chance to see Jaws working with products like the Monarch here this week. We know this has been a long-standing request for those of you in our community. For those of you who will use multi-line braille displays, you know this is a whole new paradigm for access to braille. And I don't think I've ever seen so much excitement from our team that develops and tests braille support as they've been working on multi-line braille. This is all coming, and we're really excited for you to get your hands on it. So let me show you where this is all headed. You're about to see a short video demonstrating Jaws summarizing and describing and interacting with two live web pages. The restaurant page of the Marriott Hotel, where we are now, in New Orleans, and a Wikipedia article about the Marriott Hotel. So let's go ahead and play that video now.
2: 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They all get in the way sometimes of finding that one piece of information that you're looking for. Coming in the fall of 2025, FS Companion will now be able to describe and summarize web pages, bringing useful information right to your fingertips so you can find exactly what you're looking for. Better understand the layout of a web page and even get personalized tips on how to navigate the page. Let's try it out. I'm on the Marriott's food and dining page here at NFB 2025.
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3: 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Page summary 1. The page provides information about the New Orleans Marriott, a 42-story hotel located in the Central Business District of New Orleans, Louisiana.
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2: What are some key facts about the hotel?
3: Enter. What are some key facts about the hotel? Here are some key facts about the New Orleans Marriott, bullet, location, 555 Canal Street, Central Business District, New Orleans, Louisiana, United States, floors, 42 stories, completion, built in 1972, architect.
2: Thanks, FS Companion. Coming in the fall of 2025, web page summaries and questions with FS Companion, brought to you by Jaws.
1: All right. What you saw isn't just an experiment. It's real, it's working, and it's on the way. But, thank you. Even the most productive features only matter if you know how to use them. And that brings me to something I'm also really excited to announce. Starting in August, we're going to be launching a new training series focused on helping you take advantage of AI tools, not just inside of JAWS, but across the board. That includes ChatGPT, Gemini, Copilot, and more. Because we believe the people who learn to use AI well will be better positioned for success in school, at work, and in life. And we want blind users to be at the front of that wave, not playing catch up. This training series will meet you where you are and help you go further. Whether you're brand new to AI or only experimenting, we'll give you hands-on practical guidance to make them work for you. So, as we close, where does that leave us? It leaves us energized, it leaves us grateful for the journey that you've shared with us so far, and it leaves us with a clear sense of purpose for the next 30 years of JAWS, which we will use the same convictions that we've always used, that technology should adapt to you, not the other way around, and that blind people will be involved in every stage of the process, from idea to design to support to leadership. We will build better things. Thank you for your trust. Thank you for your leadership, your advocacy, your support, and your partnership. The road ahead is bright. We are happy to walk with you, and we look forward to the next 30 years. Thank you.
4: 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Well done. Thank you.
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7: Graduating from the Colorado Center for the Blind means more than skills, by Jeremy Smith. A photo appears on the page, the caption, Jeremy Smith. From the editor, Jeremy Smith is a recent graduate of the Colorado Center for the Blind, CCB, one of the training centers affiliated with the National Federation of the Blind. At his graduation ceremony, he read a letter to his fellow students. He was generous in agreeing that it could be shared with me for possible publication and gracious in expanding upon the original piece when I asked him to give our readers more context. Here, then, is Jeremy's adapted version of the thoughts he shared with the CCB students and staff. I was possibly the most reluctant student to ever walk through the doors at 2233 West Shepherd Avenue. I knew when I left Kentucky for the Colorado Center for the Blind, CCB, on January 8, 2025, that the trip would be costly. It was. Since being in Colorado, I've parted from my longtime partner. The next time I set foot in my house, it will likely be to pack my things and leave forever. I loved that little house. What's more, I don't think I'll ever call Kentucky home again. My whole life I've tried to love a place that could never love me in return, not the way I needed. It's time to move on. I have retinitis pigmentosa. My eyesight has been vanishing bit by bit since I was 10 years old, though it wasn't until my early 40s when genetic testing finally provided a proper diagnosis. As a kid, what I needed was comfort, an honest explanation of what was happening to me and what it might mean for the future. I received none of this. What I had was a void, a mystery filled with every source of evil a vivid young imagination could produce. In short, I was deeply traumatized by the lack of emotional support. No one was there for me, and so I've spent my entire life feeling abandoned, believing my eyesight was something to hide. I've been exploring this terrain for years. I wrote a 259-page, yet-to-be-published memoir on the many ways I struggled to adapt to my sight loss and what mental health professionals now recognize as classic symptoms of complex post-traumatic stress disorder, CPTSD. Searching for the answers I needed early in life, I became a therapist. Today, as a middle-aged man, I still seek safety. I still lose myself in the swirl of stress and all those false gods, the things I thought would bring me peace, validation, and a sense of security. Accomplishment will not do this. Logic and reason, intellect and competence, our presentation to the world will not do this. Until the self is healed, not even the love of a partner or children will overcome the trauma that dictates our response to everyday events. I'm not in the habit of making big blanket statements about the human condition, but I stand by this one both personally and professionally. Our highest human potential cannot be realized while this type of wound goes untreated. As a CCB graduate, I have hard skills now, useful, tangible ways of getting around and taking care of business. Cane skills, mass transit, braille, access technology, screen readers, and AI. Hell, I'm even in better shape, and I was never not in shape. but these are not what I value most about my time in Colorado. In the decades it has taken for my sight to disappear, my confidence went with it, believing in me, trusting myself. All the ways we might think well of ourselves leaked and flowed away like a punctured water balloon. The person I wanted to be drifted out of sight long ago. But since being in Colorado, I have taken on a mission. Restore the man I've believed I could be. I did my own counseling to heal that original wound, to purge my central nervous system of the 380,000 volts that have lived in me, wild and unpredictable. Like downed power lines, my emotions have been dysregulated and reactive, thrashing this way and that with every new trigger. The slightest sign of danger would send sparks flying, my mouth spitting 1,000 burning embers, ready to create more destruction. Since I was a little kid, my body has been poised for a fight. I have no fight response. I advance. I fight. I know this effort has no end. I will be doing this work for as long as I walk this earth. But I've come a long way. Hands in my pockets now, I've finally taken off the gloves I've used to punch my way through the world. Bless you, Colorado, for realizing that ketamine is more than just an escape from reality. It's also a tool, medicine to reset and rediscover our truest self. To oversimplify the process, ketamine and other psychedelic medicines allow for greater neuroplasticity, which refers to the brain's ability to forge new connections and break free of long-standing patterns of thought. This change in me, brought forth from my own hard work, from conversations with professionals and trusted friends, and through a fundamental reprogramming of my brain, has coincided with rediscovering the power of community. I have known what it's like to be in community over the years. In college, I belonged to a group of good deed doers called Students for Appalachia, idealistic young people who fought hard for social justice, for kids in our small town, and for the health of this planet. That community in many ways made me thoughtful. It made me feel like I was part of something, less alone in the world. Community shaped and molded me, but it has been years since I felt at home among a group of people like me. As much as I learned from individual instructors, my primary teacher at CCB was the community. From a spunky 18-year-old, I learned to be truly brave, to go and keep going. To the outside observer, my friend Zoe has no fear. Getting lost is a gift, a chance to find yourself. For Zoe, riding the rails to some remote corner of the Denver metro means pushing boundaries. It is the exercise of their freedom. For too many blind people, our boundaries are the four walls we live within. Without skills, without the capacity to manage our anxiety, there is no world outside. Zoe reminds me that opportunity is the adventure. To be able to go and do is not a chore. It's not something else to be angry about. Outside is where the light is. I want to absorb that sun on my face, to fill my heart with it. At CCB, we generally travel in packs, our travel groups consisting of an instructor and one or two of your classmates. From my travel bros, I learned that the journey will rarely be easy. There are no straight lines when you're blind. You'll hit every obstacle. Trees, poles, jagged road signs. You might fall down escalators going the wrong direction or cross the street diagonally, very bad. But you can still arrive where you want to go. In this, the middle stage of my life, I've learned to ask for help, to feel no shame, to cry more freely, and to be open, to know that the less desirable parts of me do not spoil the whole. I've learned what people can survive, and how positive it is possible to remain. So many of the staff and students at CCB face challenges beyond the loss of their sight. They do so with a grace and poise I can only aspire to. To those who avoid the bitterness and resentment, to you who refuse to hate the sighted world, you are bigger and better for it. We ask the world for grace and patience. We must give the same in return. It is, after all, human nature to take for granted our blessings. To those who wonder if an independence training program like the one at CCB is right for you, my answer is, maybe. Are you prepared to seize this opportunity? I'm old enough to know that life only affords us so many opportunities to be part of something magical. No one gets a second chance to do something as special as CCB. There is love and belonging to be found here. Though freely offered, it must be earned. Few things are handed to you at CCB. Not everyone will become a close friend. Participants don't just come from all over the world, but we also come from a million varied situations. We cross the lifespan, socioeconomic status, education, life experience, and identities. but blindness is the great equalizer. To each and every person who dares to accept this mission, anyone who comes to be part of this community and to do this hard work, you have my utmost respect. Completing the 9-month program at CCB is the hardest work any of us will ever do. Every obstacle you've ever faced will return to taunt you. Fear and mistrust, all your anger and anxiety, will be thrown in front of you like 100 sandwich boards on Main Street. Whack everyone with your white cane if you have to, and keep moving. Remember the words of a very wise old puppet. Fear is the path to the dark side. Only you can stop that momentum. There are many debates that take place at CCB about the virtues of a guide dog, on how to communicate and educate a sighted world that often doesn't understand our needs, or how to offer support. A portion of every day called philosophy is devoted to exploring what it means to live inside this blind wrapper. One such debate is about how we prove our capability to a world that believes we are fundamentally diminished. I return over and over again to this question, and for me it has one answer. We prove what we are capable of by being part of the world, by defiantly engaging, by asking for, or if necessary, demanding space. We must be visible, whether through our advocacy or simply using the bus to commute back and forth to work. Being seen confidently living our lives is essentially shouting a message of freedom from the rooftops. When you graduate from CCB, the parting gift each of us is given is a bell. They call it the Bell of Freedom. The message long expressed at CCB is that when one blind person moves through the world with greater freedom, that act helps to liberate the rest of us. Implied in that sentiment is a responsibility to one another. I, for one, appreciate that message. As a blind community, particularly one that is well-trained, we must continue to use our skills. We must carry the torch until the next generation of bell ringers leaves with the tools they need to take charge. To everyone I have encountered along the way at CCB, all of you queens and kings of West Shepherd Avenue, I say thank you. Trade nothing for knowing who you are, for knowing and showing that to the world. Each and every one of us deserves to be seen, heard, and valued. Do this hard work, then go share your light with the world.
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7: See for me. Finally, we're on the right track. By Danielle McCann and Chris Danielson. Two photos appear on the page. Photo 1, the caption, Danielle McCann. Photo 2, the caption, Chris Danielson. From the editor. Both Danielle and Chris are members of the communications team and are likely well known to readers. Both are talented and articulate, so getting an article from either, not to mention both, is a real pleasure. This originally appeared in our blog on Monday, February 14, 2022, and we gladly reprint it. Here is what they say. See for Me is a new thriller in which a young blind woman, played by blind, autistic, and non-binary actor Skylar Davenport, in their feature film debut, takes a house-sitting job in an isolated mansion. When three intruders break in, the protagonist, Sophie, uses an app called See4Me to get help from a gamer named Kelly. The See4Me app is a fictional version of a visual interpreting service. The premise will probably, understandably, make many readers apprehensive, but read on to find out why our reviewers think this movie is well worth watching. Be aware, though, that it isn't family-friendly viewing. The film is rated R and contains strong language and violence. Danielle. Since the National Federation of the Blind began to push for screen production companies to stop casting sighted people to play blind characters, I was hopeful that they would listen and finally let blind people represent ourselves in TV and film. Then, In the Dark came out, and I was not only disappointed, but it felt cringy to know that once again, the world would be shown all sorts of misconceptions of what blind people are like, because the industry couldn't be bothered to cast authentically. Fast forward a couple of years, and there has been some progress. In particular, Netflix understood the assignment and cast a blind person in You. It has to be noted that the standout reason, in my opinion, that this is a big deal is that the character's blindness has very little to do with the plot. He just happens to be blind, that's it. So when See for Me appeared on my Apple TV, I was optimistic, and it did not disappoint. While the plot of See for Me does revolve around Sophie's blindness, it does not seek to make her a myth, a miracle, or somehow magical. She's actually kind of a jerk, and I really like seeing that because it breaks down the idea that blind people are happy, good, cheerful, and perfectly content all of the time. Without giving too much of the story away, I also appreciate how most everyone in the film pauses to acknowledge the blindness, but they don't let it sway them from their original intent. The only person I have a hard time with is Sophie's mom, because she hovers and worries way too much, but at Sophie's age, I had problems with my own mom for the same reasons. I love the teamwork between Sophie and Kelly, because again, the blindness is a factor in the equation, but it is not the sum of all parts. There are a few things that Sophie does in the movie that really feel genuine, and I think that's because the actor is blind, so these movements and mannerisms are very natural to them. Where the lead-in In the Dark is often over-exaggerated in her presence and feels clunky, Sophie's performance is smooth. The end of the movie is great because there's a tiny twist to how we get there, and it goes to show that blind people aren't always who society has played us up to be. There is no inspirational hook here. It's just a really good film with a really great actor in the lead role. Chris, there was a time when the blind community collectively worried about blind people being portrayed as jerks or villains, even as we cringed at the sugary saintliness that some blind characters displayed. But See for Me strikes the right balance. It's definitely true that Sophie is hard to like at first. Most of her problem is that she's in the stage of adjustment to blindness that Dr. Jernigan called rebellious independence. She is reluctant to accept help from anyone. She's also bitter about her situation, so she uses her blindness to justify theft from the people who hire her to house-sit. They would never suspect a blind girl, would they? This sounds contradictory, but the character was believable to me for exactly that reason. Fortunately, the movie is smart enough to avoid becoming a cheap thrill ride with a sappy ending about a blind person learning that it's okay to accept help sometimes. It's hard to say more than that without spoiling the plot, but this is most definitely not a film in which a sighted savior rescues a helpless blind woman through the miracle of technology. Within the confines of being a fast-paced thriller, it's a complex story about two complex characters navigating a frightening and unpredictable situation. There are things to nitpick. No Braille, little independent cane travel, but I can honestly say that See for Me has one of the most authentic portrayals of a blind character that I have seen in a movie. While watching it, I never felt as if either the capacity of blind people or my intelligence were being insulted. Overall, we think this is a solid offering from the film industry. They've now seen for themselves how easy it is to cast blind people. See for Me is available to rent or buy on Apple TV. Audio description is available. Note: Ben Mel, a blind actor, plays a blind character named Dante in the series You, Season 3. Two blind actors will also make their screen debut later this year in Netflix's adaptation of the novel All the Light We Cannot See.
6: 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We're NFBRN, the National Federation of the Blind Radio Network.
9: Enabling blind and visually impaired patients to achieve maximum personal and occupational goals, The Importance of Non-Visual Skills, by Marvin F. Crushar, Vito J. DeSantis, James A. Cooch Jr., Gaitha I. Crushar, and Joseph J. Ruffalo. From the editor: In May 2010, a version of the following article was published in the American Journal of Ophthalmology. Its message is important for physicians with blind patients to read and consider. It was couched in the language of medicine. We also thought it might be helpful to monitor readers who themselves deal with members of the medical community, so we asked permission to republish the text somewhat recast in laypeople's language. The authors gave us permission. They are Dr. Marvin Crushar of the Department of Ophthalmology, University of Medicine and Dentistry of New Jersey, Vito DeSantis and Gaitha Crushar from the New Jersey Commission for the Blind and Visually Impaired, James Cooch of the Seeing Eye, and Joseph Ruffalo, president of the National Federation of the Blind of New Jersey. Here it is. When there is no effective treatment for a vision-damaging ocular condition, or when treatment fails to prevent or restore vision loss, patients may experience blindness. Less severely affected patients may experience visual impairment. Depending on the patient, age at onset, personal and occupational goals may be altered or abandoned. Blind or visually impaired, VI, people under 65 often do not receive maximum vision rehabilitation. Only about 41.5% of the blind population is employed. A second, smaller group are patients over 65. with improvements in the management of extremely premature newborns and the increasing longevity of the population, both groups can be expected to grow significantly in the future. Many people in both groups spend their days sequestered in their homes or group facilities. Others may cope with their situations by setting unnecessarily limited goals. But alternative, non-visual skills are available to blind and VI people of all ages seeking higher education or attaining or maintaining competitive careers. These include orientation and mobility, braille skills, and competence in technologies that improve communication and broaden access to information. No statistics are available demonstrating the impact of these skills on the individual's ability to enter or remain in the workforce. Years of experience, however, have shown that most motivated blind and VI people who have access to these skills achieve or maintain integration in their communities and retain the ability to compete with their sighted peers for higher education and employment. For them, reading, writing, and communicating at the level of the sighted population are an absolute necessity and an attainable goal. Low vision aids are not an option for blind people who have little or no useful vision. While such equipment can be invaluable to visually impaired people when performing everyday tasks, reading 10 to 30 words a minute with magnifiers or closed-circuit television systems is slow and insufficient for those intending to attain or maintain lives as satisfying and meaningful as those of their sighted neighbors. Both patients under and over 65 are often told by their physicians, "There is nothing more I can do for you." While this statement may be medically accurate, a very real psychological benefit is associated with doing something that can provide desperately needed hope to these patients. The ability of ophthalmologists to provide information about the availability of vision rehabilitation services, specifically non-visual skills acquisition, and to encourage patients to make use of such services can have a profound impact on their independence and productivity. To increase independence, public and private agencies teach blind people orientation and mobility with the long cane and adaptive daily living skills such as personal grooming, dressing, grocery shopping, homemaking, and kitchen skills. It is generally recognized today that effective use of the long white cane or guide dog makes independent travel possible. Such agencies also provide braille skills and training in assistive technologies to blind and VI people, enabling many to communicate as effectively as the sighted. Braille is currently read by only 10% of blind people, but of those, approximately 90% are employed. This compares with only 30 to 40% of Braille non-readers. Moreover, 30% of Braille readers have advanced degrees. Common myths about Braille include the following. Only young children can learn Braille. Braille is too slow. It is a poor substitute for print reading. And Braille materials are not readily available. None of these statements is true. Although scientific data are not available, many blind and VI individuals of all ages have learned Braille and can read as fast as sighted people and with the same level of comprehension. Recent innovations in assistive technology have dramatically increased opportunities for blind and VI people to compete successfully. Screen readers use software to read the information on the computer screen aloud. Other devices produce embossed or refreshable Braille. In addition to providing the portable document management, calendar, and other functions of a PDA, electronic note-takers provide access to email and the Internet through speech and Braille output. Jobs that had previously been beyond the reach of blind or VI employees, such as executive positions and jobs in information technology, medical transcription, and teaching, for example, are now open to blind and VI people with adaptive technology skills. Most non-medical people, even many ophthalmologists, do not know any truly independent blind or VI people and therefore harbor misconceptions about blindness. The sighted public's fear of blindness is exacerbated by people's ability to close their eyes. They immediately panic and think, "How can I do anything without vision?" Sighted people unfamiliar with the independence afforded by non-visual skills have low expectations for blind and visually impaired people. Understandably, people who have lost their sight and who do not know the benefits and availability of non-visual skills harbor these same misconceptions and low expectations of themselves. Ophthalmologists naturally concentrate on stabilizing vision and maximizing remaining vision with emphasis on visual acuity rather than on visual function. They define blindness as 20/200 or less in the better eye and visual impairment as less than 20/40 in the better eye. Medical personnel often advise their patients of all ages to use their remaining vision, usually by employing low vision aids. For blind people especially, emphasizing unreliable vision fosters dependence rather than independence. If this unhealthy and unconstructive situation is to be reversed, physicians must stop thinking of vision loss as a deficiency and begin understanding what is possible. Thinking of capabilities instead of disabilities emphasizes strength and opportunity instead of weakness and limitation. Don't think, without a guide dog or a cane, Mr. Jones cannot travel. Think, with a guide dog or a cane, Mr. Jones can travel. Blindness skills then become liberating rather than restricting. Physicians must also understand what can be accomplished with non-visual skills and learn where their patients can acquire them. The National Council of State Agencies for the Blind, NCSAB, maintains a continually updated website, www.ncsab.org, which lists the state agencies serving blind and VI consumers in all 50 states. A link for physicians at this website facilitates access to this information. VisionServe Alliance, found on the web at www.visionservealliance.org, is maintained by a similar organization of private agencies serving people losing vision. We urge ophthalmologists to make this information available to their blind and VI patients and encourage them to investigate the services that can enhance their quality of life. Motivated blind and VI people who learn non-visual skills and are encouraged to make use of them can achieve independence, self-esteem, and productivity. However, as valuable as assistive technology and non-visual skills are, Braille, the computer, the guide dog, and the cane can only give the person effective tools. The individual's positive attitude and ability will make him or her successful. The ophthalmologist has a responsibility and a unique opportunity to educate these patients. In the ancillary role of counselor and advisor, the ophthalmologist who has nurtured the physician-patient relationship can influence whether someone takes the first step toward attaining or retaining personal success.
6: 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Because low expectations create obstacles between blind people and our dreams. NFBRN, the National Federation of the Blind, Radio Network.
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11: Welcome to Access On, the technology podcast of the National Federation of the Blind. This week, we're bringing you an abridged version of our recent boutique on AI prompt engineering. Carl Belanger gives us a general overview of how to craft AI prompts to get the results you want. I'll discuss working with specialist and mainstream tools to obtain visual information from AI. And Kennedy Zimnick discusses custom GPTs and generating tactile graphics. Welcome to episode 16 of Access On. It's Jonathan Mosen at the Jernigan Institute here in Baltimore, Maryland. The weather's warming up. It's actually feeling positively spring-like out there as I put this together on a Monday just before heading off to the CSUN conference. Looking forward to seeing many of you there. By the time that you hear this, maybe you're heading home and you're using this podcast to while away the hours as you fly. We have had plenty of requests to bring the recent boutique that we did on prompt engineering, which is a fancy way, really, of saying, how do you talk to AI effectively, to this podcast. So we're bringing you an abridged version of it today. We have quite a catalogue of existing boutiques that we can draw from, which have a lot of interesting information. And given the number of requests that we've received to do this, it's likely something that we will do going forward. So here is this abridged version of the boutique on AI prompt engineering. We begin with Carl Belanger, who tells us what prompt engineering is.
12: AI prompting, also called prompt engineering, is the art of asking AI for things in a way that makes sure that it knows what you want and can provide the response in the best way for you. And this can take a number of factors, and there's a number of ways to do things, and that we'll get into. So the AI prompt is when you get to ChatGPT or Gemini or Copilot or whatever, and you have that box, it might say ask something, it might say enter a prompt. Whatever it is, it's all the same. You type in what you want the AI to do, hit enter or click the send button, and off it goes to do its thing. And the prompt can be a question, directions on how to do a task, or you can even give it instructions to how you want it to behave going forward. A prompt will have a number of some kind of key components to it. First, clearly ask a question or state what you want to do and define a task. Then give it guidelines or constraints or even specific requirements as to what you want. And I'll explain all these later. Provide background or context to what you're doing.

that you need to use up. So, you know, I have a pound of ground pork that I need to use. Please give me three straightforward recipes that I can make with ground pork for dinner tonight. That's a much better question. It clearly states what's going on, tells it what you want, and provides information. Next is provide guidelines, constraints, or specific requirements. This can be as simple as, instead of just saying, give me recipes, give me three recipes, give me five recipes, give me four marketing ideas, recommend three book series. Simply giving it a number of things you want. In the book series example, give me three fantasy book series that I might like to read that are similar to Lord of the Rings. That gives it, you know, a specific requirement, three books. It gives it guidelines similar to the fantasy books, similar to the Lord of the Rings. Constraints can be things like that are less than 500 pages or that do not contain some other things that you don't want to read. And you can continue to add these guidelines or restraints more or less to specify how you want to have this work. Provide background or context. This can be things like telling it, for example, if you're crafting a marketing email, you can say, I run a small tech repair startup in Baltimore, Maryland. And then when you say, please give me three marketing email ideas to reach the local community to market my tech repair company, because it knows that you're in Baltimore, Maryland, it might give you some additional recommendations or resources that may be more beneficial to this area. Or, you know, if you're asking for dinner recipes, again, if you say, you know, I have kids who generally don't like vegetables, please give me five recipes that you can build in vegetables that are generally kid friendly, that gives the AI context and background of that. You're not just looking for, you know, vegetarian or other healthy recipes that you may want. You can also discuss, you know, that it's kid friendly, various other things like that. Specify the length or type of output. So if you just tell it a question, you'll probably get a narrative back. You might get lists, you might get tables, but you can say, give me the three fantasy book series, provide the first book title, author, and a brief description of each series in a table. That's specifying the output. Then it will give you a nice formatted table of what you're looking for, how it can be formatted, what you want in the table, things like that. Or you might say, you know, generate a list of at least five different elements that contain blah, blah, blah, or whatever your input needs. And this can be, you know, you don't have to include this in your prompt, but it can certainly be a very useful thing to make sure the input is, or the output is, what is most useful to you. Another big piece is finding the right balance. Prompts very much depend on what you're saying, what you're trying to get at. If it's a simple question, like how does snow form? That could be fine. You're just asking for a brief description of how does snow form? Simple question. But now if you're wanting to know something more in depth, you might say something like, describe how humidity levels and cloud density affect the formation of snow crystals in such and such an area, or at, you know, at certain altitudes. Summarize the different types of crystals in a table. Much more descriptive prompt gives you a lot more to work with and can help you build on the initial prompt. Striking that balance is definitely hard. So how can we help to work through this better? One is just try to think objectively. If you're trying to convey to an AI what you want it to do, just think, how can I clearly articulate what I want? Also, trial and error is okay. So if you do a prompt

0: to ask a question, and it gives you some response out of left field. Just hit that new chat button and try again. Or if it got it close, you can go through and say, okay, great, but I want more detail on this area. Or can you reformat it like this? Or I don't think this is quite what I was looking for. Can you try redoing it this way? Other things that I'll get into later are AIs will have a regenerate button or rewrite response or various ways to word it. What this will do is it'll essentially redo the prompt, but have it try to generate the response in a slightly different format or with slightly different things. That's another way to do it. And then you can continue to work through your prompts, ask it something, give it more info, back and forth you go until you get to a point where, you know, you feel you have the input you want. Another thing you can do is you can ask AI to help you. So for example, please help me craft a marketing template for my tech repair business. Please ask any further questions that will help narrow down the scope or provide better information to provide the best output. And then that may prompt the AI to ask you questions about where are you located? How big is your company? What is your target audience? You know, do you target specific types of technology and things like that? And you can give it answers. You could also just simply say, I want to write a marketing email for a business, but am having trouble. Please help me formulate a prompt to best get marketing emails for my business. And it will give you some examples. It may give you other things to think about or questions to answer, things like that. A new and upcoming tool you could look into are prompt generators. These are tools that will enable you to put in, again, things like marketing email for a small business. And whereas a generative AI like Gemini or Copilot or ChatGPT or any of those could certainly provide, you know, some help in doing a prompt creation, these prompt generators are designed and purpose-built to take your prompts, give you suggestions, and generate and refine prompts until you have a prompt you like that you can then copy and paste into your AI model of choice. The last piece to consider is there are now more and more types of AI models. So if you go on to ChatGPT or Google Gemini or Perplexity, many of these other things, you will see a number of different models. For example, in Gemini, you have Flash Thinking, Pro, Deep Research, and they don't really explain these well. Generally, it's okay to just default to whatever the default it's giving you or choose the Pro model. But for certain types of questions, you may want to consider either a thinking model or a deep research model. What a thinking or reasoning model does is instead of just going through the calculation once based on whatever prompt you give it, it will go through multiple steps, iterate on itself, try to think through your question and spit out responses. This is overkill for general, like, what recipes can I make tonight type of questions. But if your question is a very technical or math-based one, or if you're looking for a coding, you know, some computer code, because that's another thing AI can do is write programs for you. Having these reasoning or thinking models can get better, more consistent output than just the basic model would. Another one is deep research. What these will do is you give it a research topic. For example, as a test, I did one on the marketing trends and claims in accessibility companies. And what it will do is it will go out, search the web, do recursive searches, find sources, and then generate a whole report based on those sources with information being cited throughout. If you need to do some research on a topic for work, this could be a great way to get you started. Now, with any AI, checking but verifying is always key. Even though these are using websites, they're still not guaranteed to be accurate. And for any of these, really, any prompt information you ask it for, always trust but verify. That is the most important aspect that I can recommend to you, is to be not wholeheartedly skeptical, but at least take everything that AI gives you with that slight bit of, I may want to check this later. Because while they're frequently and generally most of the time very good, AI models are still somewhat prone to errors and can always make mistakes. So definitely check what it's giving you, do some of your own research, and build from there. Now we have Gemini up. I will be demonstrating
1: John Bill Pooch plus two
0: of Gemini and a little bit of another AI called Perplexity. I just want to show you at the top of your screen.
1: Button collapsed. Google account. 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Gemini Advanced 2.0 Pro Experimental Menu. It's 2.0.
0: At the top, you'll have a menu button, which will generally, it'll say
1: 2.0 Flash Thinking. 2.0 Flash for Everyday Tasks. 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
0: 2.0 Flash. 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There are free versions as well, which, if you're just getting started, will likely be fine, but you may want to consider. So we have the
1: off Flash Project Core Team
0: for everyday tasks, which is generally the one you'll want to use for most of the time. 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
0: There's the thinking or reasoning one that I mentioned earlier.
1: 2.0 Flash 2.0 Pro Experimental Best for Complex.
0: There's the Pro, which is a more advanced, has more data, can, you know, knows more things.
1: 1.5 Pro of Deep Research to get in-depth answers. 5 of 5.
0: And then there's the deep research that I talked about earlier. For now,
1: 2.0 Flash for,
0: we'll just use the 2.0 Flash. And so for our first prompt, just to illustrate, we'll do something vague. Let's just do write a marketing email.
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1: Ask Gemini. Gemini reply. 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Listen. Subject. Tired of tech troubles? We've got you covered. Hey name. Is your phone screen cracked? Disrupt your day. Add your startup name. We understand how frustrating it can be.
0: And, you know, it gives us a fairly generic email about, you know, your phone
1: their
0: screen.
1: Their best. Write in your city / area. What makes your...
0: So we have kind of a generic marketing email here. Again, you can hear it provides blanks for you to fill in.
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0: And so there you go. Much more targeted upgrade. It references in Baltimore, right here in town. I didn't provide a website or a phone number, so still left those things blank that I could fill in later. 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We have a much more targeted email, my business, and giving specifications. 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
1: Google account, main lamp, Gemini, main menu button, jet navigation, tech repair, new chat button. Off, enter.
0: All right, so we have a blank prompt. So again, I'll do one more example, and then I'll show you quickly in Perplexity Pro how this works as well.
1: Give me 3 recipe ID for dinner tonight. Give me 3 recipe ideas for dinner tonight.
0: So that's my prompt.
1: Ask Gemini. Gemini is typing. Gemini.
0: All right. It has replied. Let's see what we got.
1: Give me 3 conversation. Get button lit. All right. Let's get some dinner inspiration going. Taste and time constraints. All right. Let's get some dinner inspiration going. Here are 3 recipe ideas that cater to different taste and time constraints.
0: And so right off the bat here, we see because we didn't specify anything, it gave us things and it immediately told us, hey, these are 3 ideas that are catered to different tastes and time constraints.
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0: 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It's not giving me specific quantities or other things like that. It's all just kind of general like suggestions. So again, we can make this a lot better.
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0: Let's see. 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
0: And there we go. We have 3 different recipes that are much more targeted, and that can do what we're looking for. Just real quick, I'm almost out of time.
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0: All right, so Perplexity is not quite as accessible as Gemini.
1: Please provide.
0: It doesn't give me a feedback when it's done, but I just did the search. Now, if I down arrow,
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1: 37 sources.
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0: And so it provides links to the
1: graphic.
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0: And plus 34 sources. It's not called a button, but we could hit enter on that to expand it.
1: Answer. Here are 3 top tips for effective AI prompting and why each is useful. 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
0: And this is one piece that I hadn't mentioned in my previous piece, but you can, and there's some different opinion on whether this is viable or not, or it's still necessary. But you can say, as a dietitian for recipes, or as a marketing expert, or acting as a, you know, whatever your role is, create a document that will do such and such. And that is another good tip as well that you can use strategically to help when you want it.
1: Question Link of using specific three. Use natural language and be conversational, Link the ultimate.
0: Yep. And that's, again, you know, phrasing it just in a way that makes sense, like you're talking to a person, and be direct. At this point, I am going to turn it over to Jonathan to talk about how we can use some of these techniques in blindness-specific AI tools.
2: Thanks very much, Carl. Well, in my section of this webinar, I'm going to discuss making the most of tools that can give you access to visual information. Broadly speaking, there are two categories of apps that can perform this function. First, there are specific tools that have been designed to perform what we might call visual interpretation. And that is to say, you take a picture or you provide an existing image and you interact with the tool to learn about the image. These tools are designed specifically for that purpose, and the intended audience is blind people. Now, your second option is to use mainstream tools for this sort of thing, for image recognition, and you'll need to work a little harder on your prompt engineering skills to get the results that you want. So let's talk first about the blindness-specific apps. It's not an exhaustive list because we now have a lot of options, but some tools like this include Be My AI, which is a part of the Be My Eyes app, Access AI, which is part of the Aira Explorer app and is also on the Aira Explorer website. You've got Seeing AI from Microsoft, which is available for Android and iOS, Google Lookout, which is Android specific. There's the new Ally from Envision, which is about to come out of beta, and it's available on the web and smartphone platforms. And let's not forget PixieBot, which describes videos. The tool that you choose to use can often come down to personal preference in terms of the way that the user interface works, whether you find it easy to use or not, or maybe the style of the descriptions that you prefer. Some tools are now becoming more aware of user preferences, and they give you some choice over how verbose the descriptions are. In a way, this is actually a form of prompt engineering made easy for you. Through selections on a settings screen, you're giving instructions to the AI about how you would like things described to you, how you would like it to respond. So prompt engineering made simple. Regardless of whether configuration options exist or not, in the context of today's discussion on prompt engineering, it's important to emphasize that all these companies have done their own prompt engineering behind the scenes. And these prompts that you don't get to see are part of the app's secret sauce. Another factor that will influence the output that you get is the large language model that they use, for example, ChatGPT, Google Gemini, or Claude. Some of them have access to several large language models from different companies, and they may determine which LLM to send your image to based on the kind of image that you're sending. Now, PictureSmart, which is built into JAWS from Vespero, does allow you to specify which large language model you use, so you can try them both if you want to. Some of these apps are more transparent than others about exactly which large language model they're using and when. If the services give you the chance to rate their responses, you can be sure that those ratings are being used to tweak the services over time, to work on the background prompt engineering that these companies are doing. They will go through that data, so if you feel strongly, either positively or negatively, about a result that you've got back, it's a really good idea to rate it if that option is offered to you, because I know from firsthand experience that that data is examined. all of the smartphone apps designed specifically for visual interpretation have a mode that'll give you a description of a picture the moment that you take it. I mean, once it's come back from the cloud. Some, like the Access AI in the Aira Explorer app, have an advanced mode that lets you ask a question right away as you send the picture. And PictureSmart from Vispero does this as well. Usually, the automated responses are easier to access because they're what most people use most of the time. I can't independently verify this, of course, but I do believe that usually AI is doing a good job of describing scenes for me, such as if I'm at a restaurant and I want to get a feel for the visual ambience and the decor, if I'm standing on a balcony overlooking something picturesque, or if I'm looking at something in a museum. Over the weekend, for example, I snapped some pictures with some of the popular AI tools outside the Jernigan Institute while I was waiting for an Uber. By simply taking the picture, I was given a broad response about the scene, referring to bushes that could be seen outside and some cars that were in the image. And I like to think of this concept as audibly zooming in on parts of the image. Using good prompt engineering skills, you can expand on the parts of the overview that interest you. For example, rather than saying, "Tell me about the cars you can see," which gives the AI a lot of discretion about how it interprets the request, I was specific and I said, "Give me a detailed description of each car you can see, starting with the one closest to me and then moving further away. Provide as much detail as possible." And the descriptions I got of the silver sedan and the black SUV and some other cars were excellent, and I presume they were accurate. I have sometimes found this technique to be helpful if I'm looking for a rideshare that is pulled up, and we've all seen those examples where they tell you that someone's pulling up, they describe the color and the vehicle manufacturer and even the license plate. I haven't had too much luck with license plates, but I have been able to say, find the white Toyota Prius, for example. Describing people is still a controversial topic in the world of AI, but it's generally acknowledged that a blind person should have the same information that a sighted person can simply see. The blindness-specific AI tools will attempt to describe someone's appearance and what they're wearing. The details that the AI can provide depend, of course, on what's in the image. But if, as is common on social media, someone takes a full-length selfie with the help of a mirror, those with an interest in fashion choices can ask detailed questions. Where I've had much less consistent results is in the area of identifying controls on appliances or remote controls. I think what's happening here is that sometimes an AI is taking a look at a device and making a wrong conclusion about what device it is. If the manufacturer of the device is clearly visible in the picture, that will help. But even then, it may pick the wrong device to describe to you. Recently, before leaving New Zealand, I took a picture of the remote control of our Samsung TV, which is still in New Zealand because it wouldn't work here. Some of the AI tools I used clearly identified that I was looking at the remote control of a Samsung TV, but when I asked the AI to read me the controls from left to right, top to bottom, and provide a detailed explanation of their function, some of them described a remote control that I knew wasn't mine. If this happens, sometimes you can give the AI a bit of a gentle correction. And this is a form of prompt engineering you might want to get into from time to time, not just with visual things. Even saying, "Are you sure? Would you mind taking another look at this?" is sometimes enough to get it on track again with an apology and the correct information. At other times, it'll still get it wrong or insist that it was right in the first place. It can be very frustrating to think that you have a description and the order of the controls, only to press the buttons and find that they're not performing the functions the AI say they should. And in fact, it can get you into a real pickle if you drill deep down into menus on an inaccessible device. The quality of the image can have a real bearing on this. So be sure you have good natural lighting whenever that's possible. And if it's not possible, enable the flashlight for your camera. This morning, I conducted an experiment and I took a picture of the Honeywell thermostat in my office here at the Jernigan Institute, because this is a really common task for many of us, right? When we perform this, we go to a hotel, we want to know how to adjust the temperature, finding the thermostat in the first place, and then getting it to the temperature that we like. All the apps that I tried identified the manufacturer of the thermostat, and most of them, without prompting, told me the temperature on the display. And I think this is an example of the internal prompt engineering at work. An AI for a sighted person is less likely to speak or display that temperature information because it concludes that a sighted person can already see it. For example, when I asked ChatGPT's real-time video mode to tell me about the thermostat, it didn't tell me the temperature, although it did when I told it that I was a blind person and required a detailed description. The fun began when I asked each AI tool to tell me the controls left to right, because there's a row of buttons on the bottom of this thermostat. I had a bit of a head start here because I knew that the leftmost control had a minus sign. It was a tactually distinguishable minus sign on it. So that would be for decreasing the temperature. And the far right control had a plus sign on it, so that'd be for increasing the temperature. I didn't know what the middle buttons did. Envision Ally got it right the first time. This is the one that's coming out from Envision in the very near future. But other tools gave me erroneous results. Sometimes I was able to get them on track by giving them a gentle, "Are you sure?" kind of nudge. If I said, "Are you sure about that? The thermostat left and right most buttons seem like temperature controls to me," that sometimes offered enough correction for it to be helpful. The bottom line here, though, is that I have found for questions relating to controls on appliances, human verification is advisable. And it's what Carl said before, trust but verify. In the Be My AI portion of the Be My Eyes app, there's an easy way to connect with a volunteer if you want to do that. And the Aira Explorer app allows you to seek human verification from a professionally trained agent. Now, there's no cost for that. The response can take some time when Aira is busy, but I find this to be very useful in a situation like the thermostat example. Within about 3 minutes, I received a response from an Aira agent giving me the correct order of the controls. And since it's provided by text, it's easy to copy somewhere. I can copy it to the clipboard and paste it somewhere if I'm building a little cheat sheet on the device in question. You can perform vision interpretation functions with mainstream AI applications as well that offer a camera function, and with hardware such as the very popular Ray-Ban Meta smart glasses. For mainstream applications and devices, your prompt engineering skills are even more important. Some mainstream AI tools let you tell them to remember things. We talked about this with the question that we had earlier. So you could, for example, say, "Remember, I am blind, so image descriptions should be as detailed as possible." But I don't believe this sort of memory is making a difference when it comes to describing images. If I take a picture with ChatGPT or use its live video mode, which I'll come to in just a bit, I find that if I tell it that I'm blind and require a detailed description, I get much more detail than I normally do. Now, in the past, telling an AI you're a blind person may result in an unwanted expression of sympathy about you being blind. Many of us who were early adopters of AI are familiar with this. You tell it that and it will say, "Oh, I'm sorry, you're blind." But the National Federation of the Blind has been actively working on that, and it isn't something that I've seen now in quite some time. So when using a mainstream tool, I do disclose my blindness now, and I get much better results because of it. This is particularly notable with the Ray-Ban Meta smart glasses. By saying, "I'm blind, give me a detailed description," it makes a huge difference. Now, it may be that saying, "Give a detailed description," is enough, but when it comes to AI, I always find that context and detail can make a difference. And as I say, as long as it's not going to apologize to me for my blindness, I am quite happy to tell it. These tools are not necessarily designed to perform optical character recognition of documents. What they are designed to do is summarize. But in particular, Ray-Ban Meta is working on this. We meet with them and they are aware of the glasses having gone so viral in the blind community. And they're already responding to that by introducing BMII support directly into the user interface. I found that if you get a print document and you ask the Ray-Ban smart glasses to read the document word for word, it now sometimes will. I've seen other times when it won't, particularly where it may conclude that there is too much personal information in the document, or there's some disclosure of address details. That sort of thing seems to trigger it. But in general, with Ray-Ban Meta smart glasses, the more precise you can be about what you want Meta AI to give you, the better results you're likely to get. Because for most people, for people who are sighted, this is an augmentation of the world they can see around them. So actually telling it you're a blind person or that you need detailed descriptions makes an enormous difference. This product is particularly sensitive to prompt engineering. Where summarization can be very helpful, whether you use a blindness-specific or a mainstream tool, is when you're reading a document where you want to extract key bits of information. For example, you can take a picture of a menu at a restaurant and ask for the lowest price choice on the menu or what steaks are on the menu. Ally from Envision lets you streamline this process even further by giving you the opportunity to have the AI remember a whole bunch of things about you, including your dietary preferences. When you provide a restaurant menu to it, Ally will then volunteer choices that seem to match your dietary preferences. Since these tools aren't designed to do OCR, at least in most cases, if you want the most accurate reading of an important document, you may be better using traditional optical character recognition. Seeing AI and Lookout offer this, and there are other apps such as VD Scan on the iPhone and the KNFB reader functions built in to the NFB Newsline app. I recently heard from an NFB member who was annoyed that their state ID had their last name spelled incorrectly on it, and they were about to call an Uber and get down there and castigate the issuing authority and demand that they get their ID corrected, when they decided they should get some human verification, which said that the ID was spelled correctly all along. The AI had just decided that the name was a misspelling and took it upon itself to correct it. So as we always say, it's about using the right tool in the toolbox. ChatGPT and Google now both offer mainstream real-time video AI. Google's is a little more difficult to find because it's not yet in their Gemini app. I suspect it'll get there at some point. But ChatGPT's is available to Plus subscribers via the ChatGPT app. This can be very useful because it doesn't require you to take pictures manually. So you don't have to keep fumbling and asking for text because you can talk to this thing in real time. You don't have to wait for a response to be returned. It is very quick, and I'll show you this in just a second. But this technology is not quite yet where we at the NFB would like it to be, although we're confident it will evolve quickly, as AI tends to do. At the moment, you can ask a question of the AI, and it'll give you a very prompt response based on what it sees at the moment you ask the question. What you can't yet get it to do is to ask it to keep watch for something. For example, you can't be walking down the street and ask it to tell you when it sees a McDonald's. You'll have to keep asking, do you see a McDonald's in the picture? And it will give you an immediate response, but it just won't watch out for you. What I'm going to do now is just show you this in real time because it is a fairly new feature and because it does cost. So I am going to turn speech on my iPhone, and I have ChatGPT voice in my control center because I use it quite a bit. So I'm using an iPhone. I'll go to control center.
3: AI Explorer. Control center. Create event. Open chat voice.
2: And there's open ChatGPT voice. So I'm going to double tap that.
3: Open chat. Button.
2: Hello, GP. Are you there?
4: Hi, Jonathan. I'm here. How's it going?
2: Mate, would you like to say hello to all the attendees of the NFB Boutique on how to engineer an AI prompt?
4: Hello, everyone at the NFB Boutique. It's fantastic to be here with you all. Let's dive into the art of engineering effective AI prompts. If you have any questions...
2: Yes, I do. Yes, sorry to cut you off, but I guess that proves that I can cut you off. Now, you have a video feature that is quite new, correct?
4: Yes, I do have a video feature. If you'd like to use it, just let me know.
2: Okay, I want to use it. I thought I had to enable the camera myself. Can you enable the camera for me?
4: I can't enable your camera
2: exactly.
4: For you.
2: Okay, so I'm going to do that now.
3: Choose open video camera. Switch
2: double
3: button.
2: Tap that.
3: Off. On.
2: Okay, you got eyes now, GP?
4: I can see a bit of what's in front of you. What would you like me to help with?
2: Just describe the room, if you would.
4: From what I can see, there's a wooden panel wall behind you and a laptop in front. If you'd like more detailed information about anything specific, just let me know.
2: Tell me about the laptop. Can you tell what the manufacturer is?
4: Yes. It looks like a Lenovo ThinkPad, identifiable by the red track point in the center of the keyboard. If you'd like more details or need help with anything specific, just let me know.
2: Now, we're doing a webinar, as I said, so we've got some audio equipment. What do you think about this audio interface? Can you tell me what that audio interface is?
4: The audio interface looks like a Focusrite device, possibly a Scarlett model. It's compact with several input and output options. If you need any details on its features or setup, I'm happy to help.
2: It is a Focusrite, but it's not a Scarlett. Can you maybe take another look and see if you can get it right?
4: My mistake. Based on the design and layout, it looks like a Focusrite Vocaster, possibly the Vocaster 2. It has distinct controls for microphones and headphones. If you need more details about its features or setup, let me know.
2: That is correct. It's a Vocaster 2. All right. You get a chocolate fish. Now, here's the microphone, and I'm going to try and position the logo in the view of the camera. Can you tell me what microphone this is?
4: Certainly. The microphone appears to be a Shure SM7B.
2: No, it isn't. Have another go.
4: Ah, I see a distinctive logo. It looks like a Heil Sound PR40 with its gold finish. It's also a great microphone for voice work and podcasting.
2: So why did you think it was a Shure first, and now you know it's a Heil?
4: The initial angle made it hard to see the distinctive logo. Now that I have a clearer view, I can see the unique shape and details that indicate it's a Heil PR40. Thanks for adjusting the camera.
2: Oh, anytime, mate, anytime. All right. Well, thank you for being a part of this webinar. It's been an absolute blast, and I'm sure that people found it helpful.
4: You're very welcome, Jonathan. I'm glad I could help. If there's anything else you need, just let me know. Enjoy the rest of your webinar.
2: Yeah, well, you too. So that is a quick look at some of the AI tools and the new real-time mode. You will find that this becomes more and more common. It is quite remarkable in terms of just the flow of that. And we will start to see Siri responding in kind as well in the next little while. And I believe in the next 24 hours, you will find another pretty prominent manufacturer entering into the space as well.
5: 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So I'm going to be describing what's going on screen. I'll also turn on my screen reader and let you guys hear what it sounds like. So like I said, I am using ChatGPT, and I'm using ChatGPT Plus. Like Jonathan just said, this is a $20 a month subscription. It gives you access to all the ChatGPT features. And the really cool part about it that I'm going to be showing today is the image creation feature. And then I'm also going to be showing how to create your own custom GPT. I'm going to show you a tactile graphic ready image creator that I created using this custom GPT, and then I'll show you how to get that image from ChatGPT into a Word document, and you can save it as a PDF if you'd like. I'm just on ChatGPT.com. There's also apps that you can download. I just saw that you can download a desktop application. I don't have it downloaded now, but I might do that. There's also smartphone applications for Android and iPhone, of course. The biggest thing about image creation, just like we've been talking about today, is being specific for what you want and then also being specific in the style that you want it. So AI images kind of have this look to them that you can tell that they're AI. If you're not specific with what you ask it for, then it's going to return an image that has kind of the shading and the quality and kind of the elements that you'd expect to find in an AI image. If you want to get away from that, then you have to be a little bit more specific with what you want and then usually ask it for more of a flat image or less shading, things like that. So I'm going to start today with just, this is just regular ChatGPT. This isn't any custom GPTs or anything like that. So this is just the base GPT. And I'm using GPT 4.0. This is the GPT that's automatically selected. I'm not going to go through all of them. There's a good amount, and they always kind of different ways that you can interact with it. So I'm just going to be using 4.0 for today. So to create an image, you just basically ask it to create that image. So create an image. Let's just do a person ice skating on a sunny winter day. We'll see what that does. So I just said, create an image of a person ice skating on a sunny winter day. So it's creating this image. So it created this image. It popped up in the main chat and it has some text underneath. Here's an image of a person ice skating on a sunny winter day. Let me know if you want any adjustments. So I'm going to ask it, describe this image as if I were a blind person. This image to me as if I were a blind person. Okay, I'm going to just let this write out. In my findings, asking for it to describe it as if I were a blind person or if I had low vision was a really easy way to get really detailed descriptions of the image. So I've just been using that. And of course, you can always ask it for more details if you have a detail that it describes and you want some more information on that, you can always do that. I'm going to go ahead and press the read aloud button.
6: The image shows a peaceful winter scene where a person is ice skating on a frozen lake under a bright, sunny sky. The skater is dressed warmly in a thick winter coat, scarf, gloves, and boots, gliding gracefully across the smooth ice. The sun is shining, casting long, crisp shadows and reflecting brightly off the icy surface. In the background, snow-covered trees line the edges of the lake, their branches heavy with fresh snow. The sky is a clear, brilliant blue with no clouds in sight, adding to the serene and joyful atmosphere. The ice itself is glossy and reflective, with faint skate marks visible from previous glides. The scene feels vibrant yet tranquil, capturing the crispness of winter air and the simple pleasure of skating outdoors on a perfect winter day.
5: So that was the read aloud feature. You can change the voice and settings. I think it sometimes sounds better than just a screen reader reading it. So that's why I did that. If you wanted to change something about this image, you can always ask it to modify the image somewhere. So you can modify the person to wearing a different color hat. You can have them without a jacket on, with a jacket on, things like that. So that is all possible with image creation. What we're interested in here is tactile graphics. So tactile graphics are simple graphics, the digital version, that don't have a lot of different colors and shadings and textures. Tactile graphics, if you don't know, are graphics that you create in different ways, whether that is on an embosser, on a different thermoform machine. There's a lot of different ways to create tactile graphics. But in the end, you'll have a graphic that you can touch and feel to interact with. So when we're creating tactile graphic ready images, we're just looking for simple images that are black and white. A lot of the images are line images, so just use lines and not a lot of different textures and shading, like I was saying. And you might have some labels as well. We've not been able to do Braille labels yet. I don't think the technology is quite at creating good Braille. That makes sense. But eventually that would be kind of the goal, to have maybe a STEM graphic that has Braille labels, you know, labeling the different parts of a cell, for example. So I'm going to switch over now to my custom GPT that I made. On the left side of the screen, you have ChatGPT and all the custom GPTs that you've been using. Before I go there, let me just show you the Explore GPTs window. So the Explore GPTs allows you to explore different custom GPTs that are out there. So let me just show you how it works first, and then maybe you'll kind of get what a custom GPT is. So this is the one that I created, Tactographic Ready Image Producer. I'm going to go ahead and edit this GPT. Anybody with GPT Plus can do this. What a custom GPT is a custom chat bot that produces responses within a certain framework that you've set out. So for example, this is my Tactographic Ready Image Producer. So these are the instructions I gave it. This should be an image-based GPT that helps people create tactile graphic-ready images. Tactile graphics are graphics that blind and low-vision people can interact with, meaning the images should not have extra shading, it should be line-based, not have a lot of textures, be simple, black and white. There should be no extra black dots added in the background. The background should only be white. There should be no extra dots, lines, or texture added for effect. Only create the image that it is asked for and do not add any extra elements. So these were instructions that I went into and configured this custom chat GPT with. Now that this is created, I'm going to go back, let's do update, and I'm going to do view GPT. So I'm going to turn on the screen reader now and kind of go through how a blind person would create an image and then get that description read back to them. So we're in my Tactographic Ready Image Producer. I'm going to turn on NVDA.
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5: 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So I'm going to do create an image of a school bus.
7: 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From Mycom ChatGPT says, a simple, black, here is a simple black and white line drawing of a school bus. Let me know from.
5: Okay, and it created a simple black and white line drawing of a school bus. If we wanted to get a description of this.
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5: So describe the image as if I were a blind person.
7: ChatGPT is generating a response. 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ChatGPT is still generating a response.
5: Okay, thank you for telling me that.
7: Out of clickable, the image is a simple black and white line drawing of a school bus, viewed from the side. The bus has a long, rectangular body with a slightly rounded front where the driver's seat would be. The side, there are multiple evenly spaced rectangles.
5: So I'm not going to go through the whole thing, but it describes the image. And I could also do that read aloud feature as well. If I wanted to save this, what we're going to do is we're going to navigate using G to get to the previous graphic. And then we're going to do shift function F10 to simulate a right click, do a save image as, save that image. 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
7: A simple, black and white line drawing of a school bus. 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
5: It started giving me a description of the image. When this focus is on the image, and I got there just by doing NFG, I'm going to do shift function F10.
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5: Great.
7: Photos.
5: So now I could open this
7: Glenn Cross
5: file in. in Word and then insert it as a picture that I had.
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9: Snakes by Peggy Elliott. Peggy Elliott is second vice president of the National Federation of the Blind, and her stories have appeared in many previous Colonel books. There is really no way to describe her current offering except to say that it is delightful. Hope you enjoy it as much as I did. Here is what she has to say. I have lived in this small upper Midwestern town for most of my life, and my family has three generations of history here. I can show you where my grandparents used to live, the places in the community center where my locker was located when the building was a junior high, the site in the downtown park where the little merry-go-round with the horses used to twirl us. I feel I belong here. As blind persons, we don't always feel we belong. We yearn to be part of our world, to help make the coffee or bring the cupcakes, to be appointed, elected, to be greeted as one of the crowd when we arrive. Many of our fellow citizens feel the same way about us, but others are unsure how to talk to us or lack confidence that we can do what others do. And sometimes we blind people aren't sure of ourselves either. We do want to belong, but can we? I've used a white cane for 30 years now, and in my town that means using the white cane in ice and snow for part of the year. Winter conditions are actually often easier to get around in when you use a white cane because the sidewalks and streets are lined with snow, providing an extra big cue to where you are. Sidewalks are tramped or shoveled, so there is an extra set of clues to find and follow when using the white cane. And besides, I like cold weather, or I wouldn't want to live here. But then please remember that I do belong here. I walk to work every day. In winter, that often means walking while there is still undisturbed snow on the ground, a new layer of an inch or two over the trodden path along the sidewalk. I use my white cane, moving it from side to side in front of me as I walk along the sidewalk. That's just the way I walk. I never thought about the marks I was leaving until the day the neighbor started laughing. I was walking south toward town when I heard a man approaching, laughing and calling my name. I stopped to talk and found that he was a neighbor of mine, living north of us and heading back home from his morning walk. As we met, he continued to laugh and said, "Now I know what those are." I was enjoying his merriment, but puzzled about what the "those" were about which he was laughing. "Those marks," he said several times, still laughing. My neighbor explained that he walks every day, and once the snow started, had noticed marks in the snow. Marks like a snake moving purposefully down the sidewalk, weaving back and forth as it went. He couldn't figure out what the marks were until he saw me approaching. The motion of my cane back and forth told him what made the snakes in the snow. My snakes in the snow belong there. They are my way of finding where I am and of keeping myself safe as I walk. And for anybody in my town who has seen them, they tell the story. Peggy has been by here since the last snowfall. It's part of how I belong.
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11: All right, this next presentation is From My Story to Our Story, A Life Shaped by Collective Action. This next gentleman is really truly embodies all of the things that our movement stands for when

that we get to work, have gotten to work together now for over 2 decades. It took me some time to convince him that he should be our editor for the Braille Monitor, but I'm happy to say I finally did. And this gives me an opportunity to give a shout out to Gary and Debbie Wonder, who couldn't be with us at the convention. But as I said in the presidential report, Gary has been a great steward of this publication, and he has helped to mentor Chris into this role. Now, I've had the opportunity to get to know Chris as a marcher in the movement, but it occurred to me that many in this audience may not know him. And so I've asked him to come talk about his journey in the hopes that you will come to know the Chris Danielson that I know, and that you will understand that he is someone that genuinely wants to publish the stories, the thoughts, the hopes and dreams of members across this country, so that when you hear him in the future say he would like articles for the Braille Monitor, it's not just that he's trying to keep his boss happy. He really wants them. He really wants your stories. And I'm hopeful that in his sharing his story with you, that you'll find that he's someone you can rely on. He is not just an employee of the Federation. He serves as an officer in the National Federation of the Blind of Maryland. And if I might brag, he's president of my local chapter, the Greater Baltimore chapter. But most importantly, he's a good friend who doesn't simply see his work as a job, but as a mission. And I look forward to you getting to know better the editor of the Braille Monitor from Baltimore, Maryland. Here's Chris Danielson.

All week I've been wondering what my walk-up music was going to be. Very appropriate. Greetings to my Federation family. Good afternoon. Oh, you're very kind. When I was a kid, the first big Braille book that I remember reading, cover to cover, was a volume of children's poetry by Shel Silverstein. She's got the fan club in the audience, entitled Where the Sidewalk Ends. When I say it was a big book, I mean that it was more than 100 pages and it had a hard cover, and that was a big deal to me at the time. I read the whole thing and then reread it until my parents finally insisted that it was time for us to send it back to the library. I think they were just really tired of hearing me read aloud from it. But I thought the poems in it were fantastic. For one thing, many of them were hilarious. For another, some of them were slightly irreverent and even a little bit dirty. Now, that's dirty to a 7-year-old. They're not actually dirty. But, you know, when you see words like toilet in a book when you're 7 years old, you know, it gives you a little thrill. Also, I started to have fun trying my hand at writing poetry of my own. And so I think the book really started me on the path to truly loving words and reading and writing Braille. Finally, some of the poems stuck with me for reasons I couldn't put my finger on at the time. Partly they were easy to remember, but as I reread the book over the years, I am one of those adults who still likes to read Kidlit, by the way.

0: I realized they were after more than trying to make me laugh. So here's one of them I want to share with you. Listen to the mustn'ts, child. Listen to the don'ts. Listen to the shouldn'ts, the impossibles, the won'ts. Listen to the never haves. Then listen close to me. Anything can happen, child. Anything can be. Okay. Okay, it's not Shakespeare. But it spoke to me then, and it speaks to me now. I think it was Silverstein's way of trying to help kids understand that while they should listen to what they are told, it's important to realize that there are different perspectives and possibilities. As blind people, we hear a lot of mustn'ts, don'ts, shouldn'ts, impossibles, won'ts, and never haves, and not just when we're kids. We hear things like, I won't take your guide dog in my car. We've never had a blind person do this job or participate in this activity. You shouldn't expect us to accommodate you and treat you as an equal, and instead you have to accept your limitations. It's impossible for a blind person to be a insert name of dream being crushed. Because we hear the shouldn'ts, the won'ts, the impossibles, and so forth so often, it's important for us to hear a different message. The message with which Silverstein concludes his poem, anything can happen, anything can be, or, as we put it in the National Federation of the Blind, the Blind People's Movement, you can live the life you want. But it's not enough to keep repeating the message. We need to make it real for each other and for all blind people. That's what we do. And one of the many ways we do that is through our lived experiences, or to put it more simply, through our stories. Stories of challenges met, of hurdles jumped, of legal victories won, of innovative techniques and technologies developed, like the gentleman who was speaking before me, and of the very personal and powerful triumph of people discovering that it is okay to be blind. We are now at our convention, the space we create together where we tell these stories to each other, both from the stage, here, and in the thousands of conversations that we have throughout the week. When we're not at convention, we do tell our stories in our affiliates and in our chapter meetings. But there are plenty of blind people who haven't heard our message yet, and often even we need a shot in the arm when no one is around. And maybe someone in our community hasn't succeeded in a career thought to be off limits to us, but there may be someone in our larger movement who has. Maybe someone we haven't met has just the words of encouragement we need at a critical moment. And maybe we just want to catch up on the latest developments in our movement from across its whole length and breadth. Listening is critical, and conversation is stimulating, but the written word allows stories and ideas to reach even more people, to be transmitted in more ways. Of course, nowadays we can listen from far away too, but there is still something important about the written word and about the thought that goes into putting words together to tell a story meaningfully. That is the reason for the Braille Monitor, the magazine of the Blind People's Movement. I read my first issue of our magazine during my senior year in high school. I had applied for a National Federation of the Blind scholarship, and I received a box of materials that was mailed out to all applicants. In it were cassettes of the April-May 1989 issue of the magazine. I don't remember that, by the way. I looked it up, which issue it was. I read with astonishment the story of how the late Rami Rabi was denied a foreign service post by the United States State Department on the basis of blindness, despite his fluency in multiple languages and his exemplary performance on the various tests that he had to take repeatedly as part of the application process. This resulted in a congressional hearing, the full recording of which was included on the tapes. I think this was the first time I truly understood that a blind person, no matter how accomplished, could nonetheless still experience blatant discrimination. It was also the first time I understood that there was an organization of blind people fighting that discrimination, an organization whose collective voice was powerful enough to convince a congressional committee chairperson to hold a hearing on the issue and listen to Mr. Rabi and others' call for change. I didn't win an NFB scholarship that year. In fact, I didn't become a finalist until my third attempt. So if you're out there discouraged that your application didn't get you in this year's class, keep trying. I did, however, continue to receive our flagship magazine. I remember reading another article about the Louisiana Center for the Blind. I thought that its training regimen seemed very different from anything I had experienced, and I may have even wondered for a minute whether that kind of intensive training was something I should consider. But I didn't really think about it more until a few years later. But I was already impressed enough with the Federation and convinced of the need for it to attend the South Carolina Convention that took place in... Where are you, South Carolina? That took place in August of 1989 and joined the state student division. At some point, I became the treasurer of that division, and somehow I managed to keep the books in order, although words rather than numbers are my strong suit. I kept applying for both state and national scholarships and got a state one before finally becoming part of the 1991 scholarship class. One of the other people in that class was our first vice president and chair of our board and gracious host, Pam Allen. That convention was also right here in New Orleans, and it changed my life. I know that sounds like a cliche, but like most cliches, it has become one because there is truth in it. Let me try to explain the particular way in which my life changed. Growing up, I didn't experience a lot of those mustn'ts and don'ts with respect to my blindness, at least not from my family, and surprisingly enough, not in school. Because I was perceived, at least certain aspects of school, because I was perceived as academically gifted, certain things were assumed, that I would prepare for college and have a professional career. Sure, I had my fair share, English words, Danielson, of frustrations, but I had plenty of support and high expectations, too. I even had what I now realize was better access than many to decent skills training. That's thanks to my parents, who fought hard in lots of ways that I didn't even realize were occurring at the time to make sure I got a good education and all of the right support services. Nobody wanted to be on the wrong side of my mom, Cynthia, or my late father, Lieutenant Colonel Theodore S. Ted Danielson. Incidentally, they didn't want to get on the wrong side of my big sister, Lane, either, who was not having anybody disrespecting her little brother or calling him names, unless, of course, she was the one doing it. So I came to the 1991 convention feeling like I was in pretty good shape. But I met many blind people who had achieved things I had never thought blind people could achieve, and I got my first inkling that my blindness, Bennett Prowse knows this, by the way, he was my first mentor, and I got my first inkling that my blindness skills were perhaps not commensurate with my beliefs and ambitions. I found that with my short folding aluminum cane and less confidence and confidence than other travelers, I could barely keep up, literally, with the blind mentors who I was assigned to spend each day. In fact, I usually became separated from them and had to find them again. After chasing one such mentor through the mall that was attached to the Hyatt Hotel we were staying at, and finally arriving at the spot in the food court where we had agreed to have lunch, I sat down with her. She was Melody Lindsay then, by the way. You remember somebody's name when you've been yelling it all day to find them, by the way. But she's still a good friend. She's Melody Roan now, as is her husband Mark. And I was with some colleagues of hers as well, and they were they included Joanne Wilson, who was the LCB director at the time, and the late and beloved Jerry Whittle, the center's Braille instructor. It was Joanne who finally told me what I had probably needed to hear for a while. "Chris, you're very smart, and you've got plenty of guts, but you're just not a very good cane traveler, and you have some other blindness skill issues. I think you should consider coming to Louisiana." I told Joanne that I would think about it, and I may have even meant it at the time. But when I returned to school at Furman University in the fall, hi Kenya, who's also an alum, it became the furthest thing from my mind. But then something else happened that gave me a gut check. In the spring of 1992, I was encouraged by my faculty advisor to pursue a Washington, D.C. internship as part of my major in political science. As I reviewed the application materials, however, I became alarmed. While housing would be provided, I would be on my own for the summer, expected to do my own shopping, prepare or acquire my own meals, and manage transportation to and from my internship location. I wasn't at all sure I could do these things, at least not relying too much on the patience and kind-heartedness of my fellow students. So instead of completing the application, I called Dr. Wilson and told her that I wanted to come to the Louisiana Center for the Blind. The fact that I decided to go to LCB is a critical step in my journey, but it isn't the final step. I learned a lot that summer and fall of 1992, but I realized later that what I learned was only the beginning. LCB, of course, enmeshed me deeper in the Federation than I had ever been before, but even after completing my training there, I never imagined that I would one day work for the movement and ultimately become the editor of its flagship magazine. First, I went to law school, where I did all right, but fought a battle with Hodgkin's disease in my second year, and then tried my hand at practicing law for 6 years once I graduated. Like a lot of us, I struggled to find employment in my chosen profession. In fact, a law firm that seemed eager to interview me canceled the scheduled interview when I chose to disclose my blindness in advance. Because I was at the beginning of my legal career, I was advised and decided not to start out by suing that law firm. So I wound up hanging out my own shingle, sharing office space with two other attorneys, my good friend Parnell Diggs and his father, Bill Diggs. But I didn't really enjoy it as much as I thought I would, and felt like I was only modestly successful at it. My income was certainly modest, and that's probably an exaggeration. In the summer of 2003, I started looking for other opportunities, and that led to a conversation facilitated by Donald C. Capps, the president of South Carolina, with our immediate past national president, Dr. Mark Maurer. I had written over time a few pieces for the Monitor and done some other writing and communication work on behalf of the South Carolina affiliate where I was on the board, and Dr. Maurer thought I could enhance our communications efforts. So that's how I ended up starting what ultimately became our blog, the Voice of the Nation's Blind, and then working with John Perret, another terrific mentor and friend, on our public relations efforts. Our current president, Mark Riccobono, as he said, came to work for the Federation a couple of months after I did. He has been a terrific friend and mentor to me as well, and he is gracious in saying that I also mentored him, even if he jokes that I made the mistakes that he could avoid making. He was always encouraging when he had the opportunity to say something about my work, and I suppose at some point he got the idea that I might make a future editor of our flagship magazine. I sincerely thank him for his friendship and for his trust and for the high honor that I now have of curating each issue containing our stories and helping plan the future of the Braille Monitor. Now, before I go on, I want to mention a few things, a few people, rather. I work with a terrific team. Our team lead, Stephanie Cascone, who is our Director of Communications and Marketing, Aaron Rodney, who is our web wizard, Will Schwatka, who, among many, many other things, records each issue of the Monitor for audio and podcast listeners, our art director, Suzanne Schillwachter, who makes each issue look beautiful, Danielle D.W. Williams, who does all things social media and now produces the podcast, the Nation's Blind podcast, and I also need to thank our excellent proofreaders, Joe Miller and Lorraine Rovig. And I cannot go further without expressing my own love and gratitude to Gary Wunder, who not only edited the Monitor for 15 years, but helped me in too many ways to count to prepare for the job, is still a contributor, and is also my sounding board, a constant source of encouragement, and my dear friend. Gary, love you, man. Now, some of you are thinking, okay, he said something about the future. What do you mean? What are you going to do to our Monitor? What are you going to do? Well, first of all, let me say that the magazine of our movement will still have the things you have come to expect, especially stories that motivate all of us to live the lives we want, thoughtful articles about our philosophy, articles exploring technology, alternative techniques, and tips for living our best lives as blind people, and much more. Of course, I need all of you to contribute those articles. I think I've contributed to every issue that has come out since I became editor, but believe me, I can't write all the content and don't even want to. The Monitor is the magazine of our movement. And because that is its function, it needs to speak to and for all of us. It can't do that unless all of us are willing to contribute to it. And yes, I said all of us. I know what you're thinking. I'm not a good writer. I have nothing to say. If you're thinking that, you're wrong. First of all, you don't need to be Shakespeare or even Shel Silverstein. You just need to have a story you want to tell or an idea you want to express. Just put it down in the best form you can and send it along. Or give me a call and let me know what you want to contribute, and we'll figure out how to make it happen. Maybe that means I'll interview you and either publish the interview transcript or turn it into an article. Maybe it means you'll direct us to someone else who can take on the task of writing. It may even mean that we present your views in a way we haven't tried before. Whatever happens, understand that your voice is important, no, critical. We don't have a big Monitor staff, and even if we did, it would be critical for us to reflect the voices of the members and allies who make our movement what it is. Your Braille monitor needs you. It can't be the magazine of our movement without you. Don't say to yourself, I mustn't presume to write for our magazine. I don't have anything to say. It's impossible for me to put my ideas into words. I've never done anything like this before. The truth is, you can be the next contributor, new contributor to the monitor, and I hope that you will. Even if you don't contribute an entire article, you may have information that we need. One of the things that Gary has often mentioned to me, and President Riccobono as well, is that the monitor needs to remain the source of journalism that exposes what's happening throughout the blindness field. But we have a small staff, and all journalists for big publications or smaller ones need sources. We need to know what's going on in your affiliates, not only the successes that you're having, but the concerns that are arising. For example, with your agencies serving the blind, what local or state legislation are you pursuing and why? What battles are you fighting against discrimination and what victories have you won? What's happening in your state or territory that may reflect a growing trend we need to be aware of? And what's the good news? Who has surprised you by welcoming blind people without hesitation to participate in an activity where others might discriminate? Where and when did you find a new and perhaps unexpected ally? We need your tips so we can follow up. Or we even need your own original reporting, backed up, of course, by responsible sourcing. So what about that future? Well, one thing that we want to ensure happens is that the Braille Monitor is a source of the latest and greatest ideas, information, and motivation that the Federation has to offer. Since 1957, the Monitor has been a magazine that has been issued more or less on a regular schedule and more or less in three formats: print, Braille, and audio. In the age when every other periodical was distributed primarily in print, that served us well. But information moves much faster these days, and even legacy magazines that are print only, which the Monitor has never been, are supplementing the editions they mail to their subscribers with digital content. So we're going to start doing that with the Monitor. Indeed, you can already get a sneak preview. If you go to the Braille Monitor page on the Federation website right now, you will see a new section called Early Access, Read Now. Here we are going to start posting some content that hasn't yet been published in the Braille, print or audio editions of our magazine, and updates to articles that we have published. Some version of much of this content will ultimately appear in our regular editions as well, but the idea here is for the Monitor to web page to become a resource that you can check at any time to get up-to-date information. In addition to new original content, the page connects to our press room and may connect to other resources as well. Monitor Early Access is just the first step in what we hope will be a continuing process that will make our flagship magazine more timely and relevant than ever. We look forward to your feedback on what we do with it and your ideas and on how we can make it better. The final thing I want to say to you is this. If I didn't say your name somewhere in this speech, as my good friend Anil Lewis says, charge it to my head and not my heart. So many of you have given me love and encouragement over the years, and I love every member of my Federation family with all of my being. I also want to say, we want the Monitor to continue to be the forum where blind people throughout our movement discuss the issues that are important to us. And you don't even need to write an article to contribute to that discussion. You can write a letter to the editor. I know that guy, responding to something you've read. our magazine has been and should be a place where we talk to each other and exchange ideas, even brand new ones. Are you thinking of bringing a resolution before next year's convention? Outline your idea in a Monitor article first, and let us together see what feedback it receives. Do you think a change in direction is needed in some area? It's fine to say so. Even in the pages of our magazine, the Monitor isn't just our house organ. It's our public square. At least that's what I'm committed to, providing, of course, that we all remain civil, respectful, and everything reflects our core values and code of conduct and the love that we have for each other. The Braille Monitor is our magazine where we tell our stories, exchange our ideas, and plan our future. It is the magazine of our movement. I am in its editor, but like all of my colleagues on the Federation staff, I have the honor of doing that job on your behalf. Like everything else we do, the Braille Monitor is and will be what all of us make it. It is our way of speaking to each other, but also of speaking to the rest of the blindness field and to the public. Let's go build our Braille Monitor, and let's go build the National Federation of the Blind.
1: Very nicely done. Thank you, sir.
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3: All right, sticking with the discussion of technology, and Jonathan mentioned Meta. I had a prop for this introduction, so I had to put my Meta Ray-Bans on. Okay, now I can do the introduction appropriately. So this would be the time to put your Meta glasses. Maybe someone has the Oakleys, I don't know. This next presenter, though, is a first-timer at this convention. And as all of you know, Jonathan already spoke to it, Meta is a company with which blind people have a challenging relationship, as he's already articulated by some of the problems that we often encounter on the front lines with Facebook. But at the same time, we have a lot of interest and excitement in our community because of some of the work that's happening related to AI and wearables. How many people are wearing your Meta glasses now? There you go. It just goes to show you. But they're not perfect, right? But fortunately, we have a leader at Meta that takes this seriously, takes the relationship with the National Federation of the Blind seriously, and she's been given a mandate at the company that spans people, product, and policy. And so she's in a great position to do something about it. She has built a strong relationship with us in dealing with problems and solutions very quickly, although she's only fairly new within the last 6 months to her role at Meta. So we're very happy to have with us for the first time the Vice President and Head of Accessibility and Engagement for Meta. Please welcome Maxine Williams.

0: Well, this is an exciting crowd. Yes. Thank you to everyone. Thank you, President Riccobono, for having us here. Thank you to all of the organizers of this amazing 85th National Convention. Yes. Thank you to every single member and every human being who is a participant in the Blind People's Movement. As I was introduced, my name is Maxine Williams, and I am, in fact, the Vice President of Engagement and Accessibility at Meta. I am a 5'2" black woman with a blue suit on and Bantu knots in my hair, which are like little bumps all over my head. Yes, you know what those are. Right now, we are at a turning point. We honestly are. Artificial intelligence, or AI, is reshaping how we live, communicate, and navigate life. And for many of the 1.3 billion people around the world who experience some form of disability, especially those who are blind or have low vision, this moment brings both promise and questions. There is promise in the idea that AI can support independence and connection in new and more powerful ways. It can help describe what's around you, read a menu out loud, summarize a document, or transcribe a voice message, all in real time. There is promise in the idea that AI holds all of this potential to improve access. But this moment also comes with real questions. How do we bring the lived expertise of people with disabilities into the design and development process? How do we leverage AI to meet the diversity of needs and perspectives across the disability community? Are we building products and features that are usable and that bring value to those who use them? At Meta, we have been asking these questions. We know AI has enormous potential to improve the user experience, but we also know that potential does not become progress without intentional action and community collaboration. Today, I want to talk to you about what's possible at that intersection of accessibility and AI. Not just what we are working on at Meta, but what we are seeing across the industry and how together we can shape the future of access. AI is something that works in the background to make your life easier, to make it more convenient and more enjoyable. At its best, AI doesn't just automate tasks. It adapts to you. It augments how you move through the world on your terms, responding to your context, your environment, and your preferences. For blind and low vision users, that promise is not abstract. You know, you've been using assistive technologies for years, navigating with screen readers, OCR tools, and description apps that have long provided foundational access. But what makes this moment different is the way that AI is enabling more dynamic, conversational, and context-aware experiences that act more like a digital assistant than a static tool. These new capabilities allow people to complete tasks that once required the help of others, such as identifying objects or understanding spatial layouts independently and privately. That shift is very meaningful. Because when assistive technology preserves your autonomy, it is not just more advanced, it helps to level the playing field. Let's talk about the Ray-Ban Meta glasses. Yay! You already know the basics, right? Yeah. hands-free interactions, AI-powered guidance. But what we're hearing from community members is that it's the subtle things, time responsiveness, things like that are beginning to shift what's possible. Features like detailed responses, they don't just describe, they interpret. Instead of listing objects, they offer spatial cues or read intent from signage. That nuance matters when you're navigating an unfamiliar place or trying to engage with your environment more fluidly. This feature, detailed responses, wasn't just dreamed up in a lab, you know. It was shaped and led by Meta employees who are blind or who have low vision. Yes. And it was tested by our partners at Be My Eyes. Yes. And informed by direct feedback gathered through user research and a dedicated advocacy outreach session we held with organizations like, you guessed it, the National Federation of the Blind. That collaboration didn't end with development. It was continued through iteration. For example, we heard from the community that there were overly restrictive limits on their ability to get descriptions of people, making it difficult to understand who was around them in public or social settings. In response, our teams lifted these limitations last year, helping wearers to access the information they need about the people around them. Having this product feature influenced by members of this community who deeply understand the real-world friction points ensures that we are solving for impact, not just assumptions. And bringing in trusted partners like Be My Eyes, like the NFB, provided us with grounded, community-informed insight that helped us refine both the technology and the experience. Now, of course, it's not just about launching new devices or pursuing research breakthroughs. It's also about listening, especially to those who rely on our products every day and making thoughtful, ongoing improvements based on that feedback. At Meta, our products, Facebook, Instagram, WhatsApp, Threads, Quest, Ray-Ban Metas, are all used by more than 3.4 billion people each month with various needs, various experiences, and various aspirations. We've heard from members of the blind and low vision community about what's working, and let me tell you, we have heard about where there's room for improvement. Loud and clear. That input is informing how we apply AI across our products to make them more responsive to real-world needs. This includes automatic alt text that now describes photos across several of our platforms in more than 45 languages. Thank you for the feedback. Audio descriptions in reels and videos so that more visual content is accessible. Yes. Screen reader support in Meta Quest. And if you haven't tried Meta Quest yet, run and try it. We introduce new possibilities for entertainment, education, and social connection in virtual reality. We have enhanced color, contrast, and labels across WhatsApp, Instagram, Quest, and more to make contact easier to perceive and navigate. All of those improvements have come through your feedback, listening, and continuing to strive to do our best. And we know we are not done. We believe that in order to achieve our mission of building the future of human connection and the technology that makes it possible, We need to build products that are accessible and provide value to everyone. This is a direction that we are heading in with focus and intention. And one of our biggest lessons we've learned is that we cannot do this work in a vacuum. In fact, it's something I'm extremely proud of, how much we've learned from the disability community. You've told us what's missing, you've tested features, you've pointed out friction points and helped us to continue to improve how we design. You helped us shape detailed responses. You helped us refine Call a Volunteer through our partnership with Be My Eyes. And you continue to show up with clarity and candor, helping us understand where our products can continue to evolve to meet your needs. And beyond feedback, you've offered something even more powerful, which is your perspective. Recently, we hosted a multi-day co-design focused entirely on Facebook accessibility. Yes. For those who are unfamiliar, a co-design is a participatory research approach in which we bring users and experts together in our product design process as equal contributors. For this particular engagement, which we had recently, we invited blind and low vision users, advocates, and organizations to work side by side with our product teams to explore barriers, collaborate on solutions, and prioritize updates. This wasn't a surface level workshop. It was a deep, immersive collaboration, one where the lived experiences and expertise directly impacted how our teams think about accessibility on the platform. And you'll be happy to know we did not ask community members to be participants, we asked them to be partners. Yes. They weren't there only to test or give feedback, they were there to shape the vision, to challenge assumptions, and to help us reimagine what is possible. Together we reframed what is considered average or good enough. You see, because we heard from many of our co-designers that a product or feature they used recently was average. That's the word they used. But when we probed, we discovered that average often meant barely or somewhat usable. And that realization reflected for us a history of how low expectations from technology had become. Right? Because it was technology that wasn't being built with the community in mind. That insight has helped us to further fuel us to work towards experiences that are not just average, not barely usable, but truly accessible for our users. And today, the findings from that co-design are already informing improvements and new features at Facebook. But we know we can't stop there. Can't stop, won't stop. This is ongoing work, and it's being shaped by your voices, your perspectives, your experiences, and your participation. So, where do we go from here? Well, on our part, we are going to keep listening. We are going to keep building. We will build AI that enables autonomy and independence. We will build with tools that are open and shareable. We build products that reflect your real-world needs. And we build with communities, not just for you. The history of accessibility has always been one of innovation. Captions, voice control, text-to-speech. These all started as accessibility tools, and now they are part of everyday life for millions of people. That is what accessibility does. It does not just solve problems, it changes the standard. And when we build with accessibility from the start and prioritize the people who need it most, We end up making products that are better for everyone. So thank you again and again. Thank you for your leadership, for your feedback, and for your partnership. You are not just influencing the products we build. You are shaping the future of what is possible. What is possible with AI, with technology, and with the future of human connection. Thank you.
1: 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We look forward to doing more with Meta.
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3: The importance of building membership, My Commitment to NABS, and the broader Federation community are the same, by Riley Sloan. There is a photo on the page, the caption, Riley Sloan. From the editor, sometimes people joining our organization think they are joining only one division. But to most, the reality quickly emerges that without all of us, none of our groups, committees, or divisions can have any substantial unity or strength. Riley has been quick to recognize this, and through his actions and words demonstrates that the health of the body isn't maintained or improved by concentrating on a single organ. Here is what he says about building a bridge between seemingly different interest groups to form one active and vibrant organization committed to helping everyone who is blind. After winning one of the National Federation of the Blind's national scholarships last year, it came as no surprise when I announced that I would be using the scholarship funds to pursue a degree in history and political science. My love for history has always been apparent among my chapter members. When I attended my first meeting of the NFB, I immediately professed my appreciation for the history of the organization and the legacy of Dr. Jacobus Tenbrook. I had read countless speeches by Dr. Tenbrook, as well as other historic leaders within the NFB. At my first meeting, I was excited to pursue my dream of advocating among other devoted Federationists. My knowledge of the organization's history offered tremendous advantages, among them a strong feeling of insight and passion. However, it also created a problem of its own. In my glorification of the origins of the organization and its leaders, I overlooked the most important issue of all, grassroots organizing. Without members, we can't discern needs, dreams, and aspirations. Without grassroots members, we can't begin to bring them about. After getting more involved in the National Federation of the Blind and other organizations, I discovered the power of grassroots movements. The greatest source of this wisdom was discovered at the NFB's 2018 National Convention. Here I was surrounded by thousands of other Federationists. My fellow Federationists have always inspired me, but it was at this gathering where they profoundly altered my perspective toward grassroots organizing. I met hundreds of Federationists, all from different backgrounds and walks of life. Almost every single person I met discovered the National Federation of the Blind through their local chapter. I realized that one of the most significant contributions I could make to the work of the organization was to promote my local chapter and expand its membership. This idea was enhanced further by my involvement in the ACLU's Smart Justice Campaign and the National Association of Blind Students, NABS. While serving as an intern at the ACLU's Smart Justice Campaign, I worked directly in grassroots organizing. Among other things, I met with local organizations, promoted events, and organized teams of volunteers. Soon after the 2018 National Convention, I got more involved in the National Association of Blind Students. This strengthened the connection I had begun to form between grassroots organizing and the National Federation of the Blind. While serving as the co-chair and secretary of the NABS Legislative Advocacy Committee, I reached out to local chapters to get more students involved in legislative advocacy. By working with the NABS Legislative Advocacy Committee, I learned that the NFB's influence is predominantly strengthened by the size of our local chapters as well as the passion of its members. As a student, it is especially critical that I understand the importance of grassroots organizing at all levels. NABS has long served as a tool to attract new, diverse members to the state and national organization. In his speech, The History of the National Association of Blind Students, Michael Bailiff, past president of NABS, said, "We need students to be reaching out to other students in a way that only you can." Without a full understanding of NAB's role in membership recruitment, my leadership skills are inhibited within the National Association of Blind Students and the National Federation of the Blind. I must be aware of the effect of grassroots organizing and membership recruitment. This awareness will undoubtedly help me promote the success of the NFB and its student division. In addition to NAB's role in membership recruitment, it has strong origins as a grassroots organization. It was founded by a small group of students at the Federation's 1967 National Convention. Since then, NABS has experienced tremendous growth. It has become one of the largest and most active divisions of the National Federation of the Blind. Without the early leaders of NABS and the place that grassroots organizing played in their priorities, the organization never would have formed into what it is today. As members of the National Federation of the Blind, you can support the NFB's grassroots efforts and its goal to recruit new members in a variety of ways. First, you should promote collaboration and interaction among your current members. You know, that one member of your chapter who always seems too shy to introduce themselves? Go ask him or her to join you for a cup of coffee. Maintain excitement among your members, attract new members, and organize social meetings in your community. The chapter in Austin, Texas has already begun organizing social events for its members. In an interview with Syed Rizvi, a member of the Austin chapter and vice president of NABS, Rizvi said, "The Austin chapter has monthly meetings like all chapters, but what they add to that is a social after every meeting where they go out for lunch in the city. In addition to this, the Austin chapter has reached out to other organizations to expand membership and promote awareness for the organization." When asked about the impact of this form of outreach, he said, "It's all very informative. It creates a social network of blind people you can relate to. There are numerous opportunities to expand membership in your local chapter. Many chapters, like the one in Austin, have taken action to reach out to their communities and attract new members. Public outreach may seem intimidating, but it's necessary for the cause. Your fellow Federationists will be more than happy to give you tips and assist you in your efforts, and they will in turn be inspired by them." Grassroots organizing and membership recruitment are crucial for the success of the National Federation of the Blind. Without public outreach, our organization cannot gain the resources and membership it needs to effectively help blind people achieve their fullest potential. Again, quoting from my interview with Syed, he said, "All of the most successful social movements have always been successful through their social network. Constantly working on building that social network will lead to an organization's success." Through my own experiences in the National Federation of the Blind, I have learned the tremendous value of grassroots organizing. Only through our membership can we gain the resources we need to help blind people live the lives they want. As a student leader, I recognize that the efficacy of grassroots organizing can predict the success or failure of an organization. Fortunately, there are many ways to demonstrate grassroots organizing and expand membership. The National Federation of the Blind is counting on you to help us grow.
4: 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We're NFBRN, the National Federation of the Blind Radio Network.
5: Jim Marks, rehabilitation professional, disability advocate, outdoorsman, father, grandfather, husband. A photo appears on the page, the caption, Jim Marks. Jim Marks, a leader in the National Federation of the Blind for over 30 years before his election to the National Board of Directors in 2024, likened blind people to grizzly bears when accepting that honor from his Federation family. Neither can see too well, he noted, but it does not matter, as both go where they wish to at will. Those who know Jim understand that he is also as fierce as the grizzlies are reputed to be when it comes to advocating for the rights of blind and disabled people in his home state of Montana and beyond, even as he also presents a warm and gentle demeanor. Raised with the expectation of and commitment to being someone who can be counted on, the guy who you want at your back, as he puts it, Jim has repeatedly demonstrated this quality, while also establishing himself as a deep thinker about the rehabilitation field and the organized blind movement. Early life and education. Jim Marks was born in Long Beach, California, in a naval hospital, as his father was stationed aboard a heavy cruiser, the USS Roanoke. After his father was discharged, the family returned to their ancestral home and ranch in Montana, not far from Helena. Jim was the first of nine children of Donald and Joanne Marks, and consequently grew up with a strong sense of responsibility and leadership that served him well in his family and beyond. He has six brothers and two sisters, making his family a full basketball team with cheerleaders and substitutes, he laughs. As the oldest, one of his roles was to make sure everyone had a fair chance at things. At the age of 18, he became aware of problems with his eyesight. He remembers a nighttime drive during which one of his sisters commented that he had come precariously close to colliding with some horses crossing the highway, which he had not seen at all. His official diagnosis would not come, however, until the age of 25, when he learned that a recessive form of retinitis pigmentosa was the cause. A brother and sister also have it. In the meantime, Jim worked for a year after graduation as a cowboy for a cattle and sheep rancher. Although he loves the outdoors, along with its wildlife and activities, he has since volunteered as a hunting safety instructor, among other things, he decided that herding cattle and sheep up and down mountainsides in all weather was not what he wanted for a full-time

commented to his supervising teacher, "I would like to hire Jim, but he is too expensive." Jim understood this to mean that the official thought he would cost the school money to accommodate his blindness, and he responded to this discrimination by filing a grievance with the Montana Human Rights Commission that took 5 years to resolve. Years later, Jim would help to battle the same official on behalf of a blind student, Cody Greiser, and to chronicle Cody's story in the Braille Monitor. Link available at nfb.org/monitor-links. A career in advocacy and rehabilitation. With his teaching career derailed, as he saw it, Jim took a job with the Center for Independent Living. He still respects the independent living movement while contrasting it with our own by noting its tendency to focus on adapting the environment to people with disabilities rather than helping them to acquire skills to make their own adjustments. Individual success, he believes, usually involves blending both approaches. In 1988, Jim became the director of the Disabled Student Services Office at the University of Montana. He reflects that at the time he took the university job, there were perhaps 125 students with disabilities at the institution. He further observes that many offices like the one he ran are primarily intended to protect the school from discrimination lawsuits. Jim was instead determined to make systemic change, and he did so strategically throughout the 21 years he held the position. His secret weapon, he says, was the organization of disabled students that he helped to start. By encouraging the collective action of this group and actively collaborating with it, Jim was able to advance the rights of students with disabilities to the point where the University of Montana is now considered one of the most disability-friendly campuses in the country. Jim had learned the power of collective action and the focus on self-determination and independence from the Federation, and he used it to the advantage of his University of Montana students. Jim's outstanding work on behalf of students with disabilities led to his hiring as director of the state's Vocational Rehabilitation Agency in 2010. He had a mandate from his supervisor under the administration of then-Governor Brian Schweitzer to shake things up at the agency, and he proceeded to do so to the best of his considerable ability. His goal was getting rehabilitation counselors to focus less on how much money they should and shouldn't spend, and more on meeting the needs of their clients. He wrote about his work and his perspectives on vocational rehabilitation and the power of collaborating with the Federation in the May 2019 issue of the Braille Monitor. Link available at nfb.org/monitor-links. Jim was able to make significant changes in the Montana VR program, but in 2017, a new, more budget-focused administration came into power, and he was a casualty of this political shift. Although he considered continuing his rehabilitation work in other states, he ultimately decided to stay rooted in Montana to be in the place and near the family he loved, and took a job as program director with the Area 4 Agency on Aging of the Rocky Mountain Development Council. Although his work is not specifically focused on blindness, Jim finds that Federation philosophy serves him well here, too. There is a real need for older people to assert their self-determination and humanity, he observes, and so he works to help his clients do just that. Leadership in the Federation. By the mid to late 1980s, Jim had encountered the National Federation of the Blind and gotten involved in the state affiliate, then known as the Montana Association for the Blind. He did not attend a national convention, however, until 1993. At that time, Recordings for the Blind, now Learning Ally, was testing a new electronic book reader, and Jim was hired to exhibit it. Then, as now, the general sessions of the convention did not conflict with exhibit hall hours, so Jim's natural curiosity and desire to grow in the movement found him in the Montana delegation. He particularly remembers Dr. Kenneth Jernigan giving his now classic address, The Nature of Independence. For Jim, this confirmed that the National Federation of the Blind was where he belonged as a blind man and an advocate. He held various roles in the Montana Association for the Blind over the years, including on its board of directors, and also served on the National Scholarship Committee, as he still does today. In 2012, the affiliate reorganized to become the National Federation of the Blind of Montana, and Jim was elected as its president a few years later. Looking ahead, Jim, who now lives and works in Helena with his wife Kathy, is thrilled with both his old and new roles in the Federation. There have been a lot of changes over the years, he observes, but I am liking the direction a lot. I appreciate the movement's increasing diversity of people and perspectives. My goal is to be a reliable partner as we continue to move forward.

0: Jim also plans to continue working for the foreseeable future, even as he enjoys time with his family, including 4 adult children and 8 grandchildren. "I am not ready to rest yet," he says. "I enjoy being able to say that I have made some difference in the world at the end of each day, and so I plan to continue doing it until I can't." Jim recognizes that he is perceived as a quiet man, joking that this comes from a cowboy ethos, emphasizing that one should never miss an opportunity to shut up. More seriously, he strives to be a person of substance who does not speak unless he has a real contribution to make. The National Federation of the Blind is fortunate that we will continue to benefit from Jim's quiet strength, thoughtful writing and speech, and tireless determination to improve the lives of blind people.
1: Proudly raising expectations. Because low expectations create obstacles between blind people and our dreams. NFBRN, the National Federation of the Blind, Radio Network.

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1: Hello, listeners. Welcome to the Blind Parents Connection. This is Anil Lewis, and I'm here with
2: David Dino Terrace.
1: We're here talking about all of the things that make blind parents capable of being really good parents to their children. Being two blind dads, showing the world how blind people can be capable parents. Of course, we're doing that with the assistance of many of our members throughout the National Federation of the Blind through interviews that David conducted over many, many months. And we're going to be sharing with you today. But before we get into the podcast, let me again express our sincere appreciation to the Gibney Foundation, without whom support we would not be able to conduct the podcast. And again, the Gibney Foundation is a family foundation, and we in the National Federation of the Blind consider ourselves a family. So it's a very good win-win. Today we're talking about doing household chores and cooking and cleaning, etc.
2: Got some great interviews with parents talking about the different chores and strategies and techniques that they use to educate and inform their kids to help them to be the best they can be. And we know that kids are more successful when they do chores. So this is going to be a really exciting program.
1: I know as a kid, I didn't think I'd be more successful because I do chores. The interesting piece that I find is most people, of course, think that blind people should be taken care of, that we're the beneficiaries of everyone else's goodwill. So it's really interesting looking at society's expectations for the blind person to actually be responsible for the things we're talking about today. So I know that this will probably be enlightening, not only for our listeners that are blind parents, but also just the general society who may have low expectations about our capacity to be fully participating members in society and taking care of the fundamental responsibilities of cooking and cleaning for a household.
2: Why don't we just jump into it, Anil? We got some great interviews to listen to.
1: Yeah, I know we're talking about those three key components up in the front about the attitudes and the expectations and the necessary for training. So let's listen to the first interview from Micah.
3: The first most important thing is having a positive attitude about your blindness and, you know, knowing who you are and knowing that your blindness is not the factor, you know, that will determine whether you're successful as a parent or as anything you want to be in your life. You know, certainly blindness plays a piece of it, but it's not the determining factor. So that's the mindset.
2: Anil, I think back to Dr. Jernigan, one of his old speeches, philosophy bakes no bread. Without philosophy, no bread would be baked. And certainly having a positive philosophy about who you are and knowing it's respectable to be blind, that's a great starting point. Our next piece, Anil, is Hilda, and she's talks about her parents and high expectations. I love the thought that no one will rise to a low expectation, and even though Hilda was blind, her parents had some high expectations for her. Let's give that a listen.
4: My parents did not know, and they still don't know any English. For some reason, they've been living here for many, many years, and they haven't learned the language. They understand some of it, but they're not able to speak it, so when I was born and they found out that I was blind, you know, it was a shock to them because no one in my family is blind. I'm the first person to be blind in this family. And getting the information, access to the information, was extremely hard for them. Fortunately, they always encountered social workers and counselors who did a great job of guiding them. And the number one advice that they got is treat her like you would treat your other son, because I had one other brother at that time. And that's what my parents did, especially my mother. My parents got divorced when I was 9 years old, so my mother has always had that attitude of expecting the same or more from me than my brothers.
1: I love it that both the previous interviews highlight the positive attitude that's necessary and the high expectations that are necessary. And all that kind of emerges when you get the proper training. And I think that Lakeisha in the next segment really talks about how important training is with respect to adopting that internal fortitude to move forward with accepting these fundamental responsibilities.
5: I was fortunate to have training at the Louisiana Center for the Blind. And while there, I learned how to clean. I learned how to cook. And so at the time, I wasn't a mom, so I was, you know, learning how to cook and how to clean for myself and how to wash laundry. But it helped me when I became a mom because I know what things not to do or what things that I need to do in order to cook safely. And I know how to make sure a surface is clean by rubbing my hand across the surface to make sure there isn't anything on it. And I know how to separate my clothes by colors if I need to create different piles for laundry. So going to training actually helped me a lot, because before training, I was cleaning and I was cooking, but I wasn't doing it non-visually. I do have some vision, very little vision, but I wasn't cleaning and cooking non-visually. And so when I went to training, I learned how to cook without looking down at the pot to make sure like the cranberry meat isn't sink anymore. I learned how to feel the texture of the meat to make sure it was completely done. I learned how to, like I said, run my hands across the surface to make sure there weren't any specks of dirt. And I learned how to wash. I label my washer and my dryer to make sure that they're on the right setting. I use tactile dots to make sure that I have them on the correct setting, to make sure that they're clean and that they're dried correctly. So training was a big part of my independence.
2: Three really great thoughts by Micah, by Hilda, and by Lakeisha. Having a positive philosophy will help us in all the areas of our life. And now we're going to move on to Patty, who's going to share some ideas about the importance of being organized. Let's give that a listen.
6: You've got to have a system for labeling things. I used a couple of different ones. I would use Braille or IMO tape with that. I mean, you need somehow that you can, whether it's labeling food containers, whether it's labeling medicines, whether it's trying to figure out, you know, what clothes are where, you need some system for labeling. And I think you really have to have somebody that you can call and ask these questions of. I mean, I love the fact that we're doing these podcasts because, you know, new parents are always scared, but new parents who need to also learn non-visual techniques, they're not going to usually learn them from their mom or their dad. They're going to have to learn them from another blind person. I mean, I can't stress enough that you really need to think through how you're physically going to do stuff.
1: Patty stressed the reason that we're doing the podcast is the best way to learn how to do things non-visually is to learn from individuals who've done it non-visually. And I think that the Blind Parents Connection is really doing a good job of educating blind parents on the tools and strategies they need in order to be successful blind parents.
2: We could have a philosophy and we can have high expectations. It's crucial that we have great mentors. And that's what I found in the National Federation of the Blind is people who their hindsight could be my foresight. I want to go where they've been and help me understand how they were able to overcome some of those challenging barriers and be successful.
1: And just like some of the other areas that we've talked about, demonstrating how blind people can be good parents, it's a mix between that fundamental skill set that blind people need to possess and the use of technology. And I think Briley starts us down that path of talking about the way that Braille and technology complement one another.
7: First, I'm not naturally super organized person. I think people have, sometimes sighted people have the perception that you have to be more organized when you're blind so you don't lose things. And I have found that I, as a person with an artist personality, and I don't tend to be naturally the most organized person. If my mother is listening, she would definitely agree with that statement. Which, even though I'm 32 years old, she still enjoys reminding me of when she visits. But that's fine because I love her very much. She's a good mom. But yeah, I did not get that gene. I did not inherit the organization gene. But some tips that do help are Braille is super important, particularly, you know, when in my kitchen, my spices are labeled and I use Braille in that sort of context. Or medicines, I Braille label also. I use a lot of apps on my phone. I have an iPhone.
8: Sure.
7: That has a built-in screen reader called VoiceOver. So I use that quite a bit. So seeing AI, I don't always get around to Braille labeling things when I should. And so I often will use seeing AI, which is a free app, to help identify things like a spice if I forget what it is, to identify money, sometimes products because the barcode scanner is relatively decent, so I'll use that. I also have Aira, which is a visual interpreter service that you pay for. And so I do find myself using that quite a bit to maybe organize mail or read directions on a package. Sometimes it's faster and a little bit more efficient. If I forget what color something is or what graphic is on one of my son's t-shirts, but I'll use Ira for that.
2: Well, Briley shared some great ideas and some techniques there that she uses. Moving on, Anil, to our next segment, we talk to Micah, and she shares some really important thoughts on being organized. Let's give that a listen.
3: My wife would laugh, but I do think being organized is important. I'm not the most organized person in the whole world. I should be better about that, but definitely knowing where the important things are, our medicine cabinet is probably the thing that is the most organized in our house, because that's important. Making sure that, you know, I know where everything is in the baby's room. I help set up the baby's room. You know, I didn't want to not know where diapers were, or not know where the syringe was, or not know where the thermometer is, or whatever. So making sure that you as a blind parent, especially if your partner is sighted, you're playing an active role in organizing things and putting things where they go. And I think encouraging your kids to do that as much as possible is great too. I find Braille to be useful. And I'll say I'm a person that didn't learn Braille as a young kid. I didn't learn it till middle school. I didn't learn it in high school, so I'm not the fastest Braille reader out there, but I still use it for labeling and for getting information, and it's very useful. I do also have some vision, so I just say that to say that just because you have vision doesn't mean you shouldn't read Braille.
1: Again, she's highlighting how important Braille is, that fundamental skill of literacy is for blind individuals to really take responsibility for our jobs and our tasks. I find it interesting, though, that each and every one of the last three interviewees talked about how they're not organized. And I know that it's a common misconception that blind people are very organized. So having everything in this place is important. But there are tools that you can use to make sure that you, even though you're not organized, can still appear organized.
2: People would say, oh, you must remember where everything is. And I try to remember where I put things. You know, like goes with like. We try to put like things together, but staying organized. But, you know, people move things. So what are some of the techniques that we can use, you know, Braille labels or apps on our phone to make sure that we're opening the right can or box, or administering the right medicine, or opening the right document?
1: Yep. And part of being organized is knowing when to get things done and when things occur. And Eric shares a really interesting strategy about syncing calendars with the rest of his family.
2: Oh, let's give that a listen. Good tip.
8: It can really be daunting at times for any family. In fact, my wife, Crystal, she's just a wonderful person. She's been putting up with me now for over 17 years, and that alone is something.
9: Yeah.
8: But she keeps, with the power of iOS and Outlook and these things, she keeps a calendar. So, of course, we each have our respective work calendars on our devices, but we also have a family calendar. And thank goodness that she keeps up with this. And I would encourage folks to use that to stay organized, because they're just, especially as your kids get into more events, and even for folks who are expecting, just keeping track of medical appointments, and then as your child is arrives on the scene, keeping track of need for shots or picking up meds or any number of things. Staying organized is so crucial, and knowing what's coming so that it doesn't ambush you. So again, I use those apps and other apps quite a bit. I talked about the use of messaging apps to plan rides and play dates. My kids don't really have play dates anymore, but birthday parties or different other school or civic functions. And so I use that quite a bit. I use low-tech solutions as well. Sometimes hard copy Braille is preferred, whether it be for labeling things. I have labels on file folders. And one piece of advice that a lot of folks don't think about, if you have hanging file folders, you put the Braille on upside down so that as you're reading it, you read from above, and so you read it in that way. And so I use Braille to label different things around the house. The organizing tools, I have a specific system that works for me. The flathead screwdrivers and the Phillips head screwdrivers and the different types of wrenches and pliers, et cetera, that I have in my collection. In my arsenal, if you will, I have organized in a way that works for me. Again, that organization system might not work for anybody else, but it works for me. Technology is not the end-all be-all in terms of making every difficulty go away, but what it does allow for is to be paired with your problem-solving ability and your adaptability to make things happen.
1: I love the point that Eric makes about what works for him may not work for everyone else. And I think that's one of the keys. You have to customize your solutions, right, to find a way that works for you and that works successfully.
2: Someone, you know, gave me a tip one time, you know, for Braille is, you know, sighted people use little bullets or dots to help them or stay organized on a page. And I use Dots 3-6 to create little bullets on a page to help me, you know, get organized and things like that. So it, just other techniques and strategies that can help you stay organized is it's a little thing that can make a big difference.
1: Yeah. And Ashley shares some customized strategies that she uses for being organized.
3: Keeping items on the, you know, organized by category in the pantry. And obviously cans and boxes feel very different. So, you know, there's a way to know as well. If I'm opening a box of something, it's pretty safe to say that it's not, you know, canned carrots. There's lots of ways to label cans or boxes. You know, there's Braille labelers. There's the barcode scanner apps. So there's multiple ways. And I'll be honest, at times my husband is sighted, so I have frankly just asked him.
1: So David, once you've implemented all the strategies to make sure your kitchen's all organized and labeled and everything, now it's time to get down and do some cooking.
2: Oh, I love to cook and I love to eat, Anil.
1: Well, I love both too. Yep. I didn't realize I loved to cook until I actually got some training and learned the non-visual skills that really allowed me to do it. And it became fun.
2: People always wonder, Neil, how do you know that the food is cooked and how do you know it's safe? And so there's some great ideas and great strategies we're excited to share.
1: Well, let's start with Lisa Maria and her picky eaters.
9: I've always loved cooking, so cooking was not a problem for me. If anything, the challenge is getting your kids to eat whatever it is you cook. And they were a lot more into eating whatever mom put in front of them as babies. Now they're a lot more pickier. So the challenge is trying to feed a 2, a 4, and an 8-year-old something that they all would like to eat.
2: We know it's challenging to cook for a 2-year-old, a 4-year-old, and an 8-year-old. But Louise, you know, she's not afraid to try different things, Anil, and that's really important. You know, we can't always eat microwave stuff, or we can't always be just getting takeout or things like
1: that.
2: Well, we can. It's just real expensive, and it's not always good for us.
1: Yeah, I guess.
2: So, well, you don't sound very convinced, but take her advice, Anil. Maybe you try some different things.
10: Well, my family will tell you that I'm not the greatest cook in the world, but I'm not afraid to whip up some dinner, be it of any description. We have a few family favorites, but yeah, I think part of it is just not being afraid to try. Getting some, you know, I use JAWS on my computer, and I often look up recipes there, and try to learn what I can about cooking and then just doing a little experimentation, asking friends what they're cooking for dinner. And, you know, there are some alternative techniques, but for the most part, cooking is cooking.
1: I love that. Cooking is cooking. But her advice is the best advice. You know, don't be afraid. You know, and I love the fact that she has this readily assembled group of beta testers, meaning her family, to test her latest and greatest creation. But that's really good. Don't be afraid. Try new things and learn from other blind individuals. And she talked about the non-visual techniques. And I think that the next couple of interviews really highlight a lot of those non-visual techniques that blind people use in order to cook.
2: Ashley has some good ideas for us. Let's give that a listen.
3: You can tell a lot about food just by what you feel through the wooden spoon or through the spatula. If you're mixing, the texture is going to change as you're mixing and consistency is going to change.
1: And next, Patty offers some examples of non-visual skills that she uses to cook.
6: Well, let me confess one thing. I'm not the best cook in the family. My husband.
11: Okay.
6: Right. I do most of the cooking now because I work from home. But there are lots of techniques you can use. I mean, you know, keep your hands clean. Sometimes you, depending on what it is, you can get texture. You know, if you're making some cornbread, stick a fork in the middle, and if it comes out gooey, then it's probably not done. When you're cooking eggs, not to touch the egg, but when you flip it or you stir it, you can tell if it's done. Some things you can smell when they're done. And there's always, you know, they're talking meat thermometers. I have not generally use those, but there are lots of cooking aids that people can look into.
2: Very good. Keeping your hands clean, very good advice. But Melissa, she really shares something that I really like. It's you can't be afraid to, you know, get your hands in there and to get your hands dirty. You've got to make sure your hands are clean, but you can't be afraid to get them dirty either. Let's see what Melissa's got to say. She's always got good advice.
11: Cooking is such a great exercise for kids, and getting your kids involved with cooking is wonderful if they enjoy that. And yeah, counting and measuring and even just having your kids playing with pots and pans or things, you know, and pretending to cook is great. As far as how blind people do it, we use our hands a lot. Again, we wash them a lot and we use them a lot. And you can tell, for example, when meat is cooked, because even if it's very hot, you can tap on it with your fingertips quickly, and you can tell a lot just from tapping on it. You know, the texture of meat changes as it cooks, and you can tell whether it's, you know, ready or whether you need a little bit more time with it. If you're frying something, it sizzles differently when it's raw than when it is getting done, getting close. And, of course, it smells different. I mean, you can certainly use that as well, particularly when you're frying, you know, meat, hamburger, ground turkey, whatever it is that you fry. Measuring, you know, you have to make sure that the cup is full, that it's all the way filled to the top. Cookbooks, I have Braille cookbooks, Braille recipes. I Braille a lot of the ingredients in the kitchen. Gosh, I mean, I don't know. It's just, I guess, batter and things, you know, if I have a question about whether it's mixed, I'll feel it and make sure that it feels mixed. If there's flour or something that still needs to be mixed in, you can tell that just by touching it.
2: Some really good ideas there. One of my first jobs, I worked in a bakery, and I learned that a lot of...
1: Did you wash your hands?
2: I always washed my hands.
1: Good.
2: And one of the things we learned was, you know, a lot of things were told by touch. And even the bread man, you know, he taught me how to make bread. And, you know, the consistency's got to feel like this. And if it doesn't feel like this, you've got to add a little more oil.
1: Mm-hmm.
2: If it doesn't feel like this. And so using touch is certainly a strategy that great cooks use.
1: Yeah, and I love the way you're highlighting that it's not just a non-visual thing. We have five senses, right? And it's just amazing how people who are really good at what they do, whether sighted or not, are going to use all five of those senses to the best of their ability to perfect what they're doing. So I agree with you. People who are sighted, my grandmother, she could see, she used a lot around how things smelled and how things felt and how they tasted and how it sounded. I love Melissa saying it sizzles differently.
2: Yes.
1: So she's right. So I think that you're absolutely right. The skills we're using are not necessarily just substitute skills. They're the alternative skills, but everybody uses them if they're doing their job well. We have several other interviews that kind of highlight various techniques that individuals use to cook as well. Let's hear from Hilda.
12: I guess in the kitchen, I use all of my senses, obviously with very clean hands and, you know, making sure. First, I try to have everything ready for me before I start cooking. I need to know exactly what I'm doing. I get, you know, all of the food, everything I need out on the counter. And once I'm starting to cook, I use my sense of smell. Usually you can tell by the smell, obviously, if it's burnt because it's overdone. With the spoon, usually I'm always feeling around the pan, making sure everything is well done and tasting it. Obviously, I taste it before I even put it on my child's plate.
2: Anil, I liked Hilda's thought, right? Hope is not a strategy, right? She had a plan. She plans out what she has to, the ingredients she's going to use, and she knows where things are going to be. And that just makes the whole cooking process go a lot smoother and simpler for everyone involved when you have a plan.
1: Yeah, yeah. But I love that whole strategy that everybody who's learning how to cook has learned, that when it's burnt, it's probably overdone.
2: Yeah, it's done.
1: Yeah, so yeah. That's a good way of framing your beginning and your end. But then we have some really simple strategies from this next gourmet chef. Sean talks about cooking for his daughter.
13: I can explain to them how I prepare my daughter's food, right?
2: Mm-hmm.
13: You know, my daughter loves hot dogs, right?
2: Mm-hmm.
13: And she loves not just... She wants her the hot dogs cut up a certain way, right? And so I quickly use a good old knife and I slice the hot dogs.
1: don't underestimate the gourmet quality of Beanie Weenies. I'm just letting you guys know that that's what I grew up on. It takes a gourmet skill set to prepare those properly.
2: And look how good you turned out.
1: Well, that's what I'm saying, David. Yeah, Thank you very much.
2: Captain Obvious here.
1: Yeah, but there are some cooks out there who can cook more than just hot dogs, and they're pretty darn good at it, too.
2: Anil, Dr. Bell is just an amazing, I don't think you can call him a cook. You might have to call him a chef. And he really enjoys cooking for his family. And I think, listen to this, it might be one of the best compliments you could ever get.
14: For me personally, one of the things that I enjoy doing is cooking. Well, I guess I enjoy eating is really the big thing. And so it kind of fell to me that cooking is really my forte. And I do most of the cooking at home. And I cook just regular standard food. But I also really enjoy it, so I'll try to make sure I look up recipes and really perfect it. And I guess the biggest compliments that I've received in the last couple of years is my wife and my kids. They don't even want to eat a steak in a restaurant anymore because they say my steak is better than anywhere else, and you know, so many others. So when it's like my kids' birthdays roll around, my oldest is very much a carnivore, and so she wants steak and chicken wings and shrimp, but she'd rather dad cook it than getting it at a restaurant.
2: Dr. Bell's family would rather have Dr. Bell cook than go out to a restaurant. It's certainly probably a lot better.
1: I don't know. That's what happens when you get good at stuff. You know, if you don't want to do it, be very, very bad at it. So. Well,
2: exactly. Now, Anil,
1: he is really a good cook, though. I have to give Eddie his props. He really, his cooking on the grill is phenomenal. He has this wonderful breakfast burrito that he makes. I mean, it's just the bomb.
2: Anil, I love cooking, I love eating, but I got to be honest, my least favorite part is the cleaning up process.
1: Well, that's what's next, though.
2: So I maybe I'll get some good ideas here from some of the guests, because certainly this is a real important part.
1: Well, that's one of the advantages. If you cook well,
2: yep,
1: then you don't have to clean up.
2: Correct.
1: Everybody's so grateful, you know. So there you go. But cleaning comes after cooking.
2: Let's see what Jennifer says about keeping things nice and clean.
15: Well, as far as knowing if everything is clean, it's a simple matter of using your hands. I mean, if you take a plate out of the dishwasher and it's got grit on it, then it's not clean, and you put it back in to go through again. Or you wash it by hand, or, you know, whatever. You don't want to eat off of a dirty plate, and you don't want to eat with a dirty fork or drink out of a dirty glass. So it's just a matter of feeling stuff as you put things away. And, you know, I've had that question before, and I have handed somebody a plate that I knew it was dirty, and they could see it, but it didn't look dirty. And I said, here, give me your hand. And I would put their hand on it and show it to them tactily. And they say, ooh, that's not clean, is it? So, you know, checking that kind of stuff by touch is often more accurate than using your eyeballs.
2: Anil, I found that one of the chores that we assign to our kids is to, you know, clean up the table and put everything in the sink and get the dishwasher ready. And then sometimes they would, you know, sweep all the crumbs off the table and put them in and then throw them in the garbage. But the table was still sticky. And I would say to my daughter, I said, well, did you feel the table? The table's not clean. She said, everything's cleaned off the table, Dad. There's no crumbs. I said, well, did you feel it? And so, you know, maybe it looks clean, but it certainly didn't feel clean. And so by taking a nice warm washcloth with a little soap and starting the top left-hand corner and coming down and then, you know, doing that in patterns, I find that was something that she said, well, I didn't know it wasn't clean. It looked clean, but I didn't feel it.
1: Mm-hmm. I was a latchkey kid. Do you know what a latchkey kid is, David?
2: Yes, sir.
1: So my mom, being a single parent, she was usually working by the time we got home, so we let ourselves in. So we had to do a lot of cooking and cleaning. And my mom had this rule, you know, we'd rotate. And we tell my mom, said, you know, we should get a dishwasher. And she says, well, why would I want to buy one when I have four?
2: Right.
1: So the four of us kids were her dishwasher. She had this rule that, you know, it was your night to wash dishes. When she came home, she'd check them out. And if they weren't clean, you'd get woken up in the middle of the night and have to go back down and clean them. And that's exactly how she would bust us. It wasn't a blind thing, but she would pull out a plate or a pan and show us how there was still grease, although it wasn't visible, it was still there. So we learned very early on to use non-visual skills before we went blind. And it's just a matter of introducing those skills to a pre-existing skill set for me when I went blind at 25. So all the things I learned about cleaning, starting from the top, going down to the bottom, you know, wiping, not in circles, but, you know, in a way that makes sure that you push the debris or whatever that you accumulated away from the surface that you're wiping, so you're not putting dirt back in the place that you just washed. And especially when it comes down to cleaning the floor, you know, you want to start in a place and you want to work in a way that makes sure that you're covering all of the surfaces and pushing the debris in the direction in which you're traveling, so that once you're done, you can use a dustpan, or if you're using a mop or whoever, get that up and back into the bucket so that you recognize that the surface is clean. One of the students at Louisiana Center, I never used this, but I guess if I needed to, I would. But he would actually mop his kitchen barefoot so that he would be able to feel with his feet the texture of the floor, which was really interesting. But as long as my technique works for me, I think I'll still keep my shoes on while I mop. But again, that's just customizing, you know, a strategy that fits the person. But everyone is not able to really learn all of the strategies to clean as well as others. But there's always a way. And I think Hilda shares very honestly a solution that she put in place.
2: Oh, let's give it a listen. Really good.
12: My biggest problem was always sweeping, especially after my child ate, because she liked to throw food on the floor. I think all of the children go through that stage. So whenever my family would come home over, my parent, my mother, or my brothers, they would say, oh, let me use your broom. I need to sweep. And I always felt very bad about that, you know, like, oh, man, you know, I'm not doing a good job. So 3 weeks ago, 2 or 3 weeks ago, we finally purchased a robotic vacuum. And she is doing the job just fine, you know, like, it was expensive, and I had to justify that expense. But I think, number one, it's cleaning things that I, you know, I miss usually, because I would sweep, and I would miss things, and my husband would mop, and he would throw those things towards, you know, the corners instead of picking them up because he didn't see them, you know? So with that robotic vacuum, it's been picking up a lot of things that we have been missing. And our family has been coming to visit, and they're not asking for the broom anymore. So I think it's the floors are cleaner now. And my daughter, I told my daughter that if she touched the robot, it was going to eat her hands and feet, just to make sure that she wasn't going to run after it and pick it up, you know? Mm-hmm. And whenever she sees that I turn on the robot, she runs, but to pick up her toys. So if it's not cleaning good enough, it's doing the job by making my daughter clean her, pick up her toys.
1: Well, there you go, David. Where there's a will, there's a way, or robotic vacuum cleaner, whatever works.
2: She has come up with some other strategies and techniques that have helped her get the job done, and that's what it's all about.
1: Yeah, there's a host of other household tasks that we could go down. We only have limited time for the podcast, though, so let's sample a few. Let's listen to Adelmo talk about some of his other household tasks.
16: I always expected them to do chores, to do everything just like I had been expected to do. If it was out doing a lawn or whatever, or chopping wood or whatever needed to be done, you know, I expected my kids to do it. I was not the type of parent that sat at the couch and just gave my kids orders. I went with them and taught them how to do things. When we were in Shiprock, we had an air conditioner, one of those roof swamp coolers. And I'd get the ladder and set it up and take my cane up there and go up there on the roof and take one of my boys to teach them how to fix the air conditioner, how to make it work correctly. And so it was hands-on on everything that we did.
2: So Adelmo certainly has high expectations for his kids. He was not going to be a dad who sat on the couch and barked out orders. My dad would say, you know, this, you know, some people are armchair generals. They just give out orders, but they don't do anything. But he was up on the roof. He's helping his kids learn how to do things. He has high expectations for his kids, just like his parents had high expectations for him. And then Anil, Sean, he speaks about the importance of how his wife has high expectations for him and how he's not going to get any free passes. Let's give that a listen.
13: No pass. Well, let me just say this. Not with my wife. You know, that's so, now I can't speak for other people's wives, but with my wife, that was going to be equal, you know, sharing of the duties, you know, and I thank my wife for even, you know, just, you know, having that confidence in me, yes. to say, okay, honey, and quite honestly, David, and I really had to sit and think about this. I think I do more from the chore standpoint, a little more, I'm not saying a lot more, but just a little more, than my wife, who is totally sighted. You know, there's no pass. You know, her expectations of me is to care for our child equally. And so I'm thankful that there's no fear in her when she says, Sean, can you take her to school? I take her to school. Sean, can you pick her up? I pick her up from school. It's a great feeling to know that your wife has that confidence in you. And quite honestly, I don't think she would have married me if she didn't have confidence. So
1: I love the fact that he's saying that she wouldn't marry him if she didn't have confidence. God bless her.
2: Yep.
1: But that's a wonderful family. I love the way that he's very real when he shares, too. So thanks, Sean, for sharing with us on the podcast. I think that we've done a really good job as we head here toward this last interview. And I think that it's appropriate, you know, in everything that we do, summing it up with not only just the skills and the strategies, but also shifting society's expectations about what we can and cannot do as blind individuals. So I'll leave it to Adelmo to really make the point about how we as blind individuals should really own the responsibility of doing everything that any other parent would do.
16: I used to cut my own wood here with a chainsaw, and people would say, well, you're blind. Well, that's okay. I'm not cutting, you know, I'm using the chainsaw, not my eyes. And, you know, people would say, well, that's dangerous. Well, you know what? A chainsaw is dangerous for a sighted person also. So you learn techniques. You learn ways to chop the wood or to do whatever you need. And when someone says a blind person can't do that, it's probably because they've never experienced that. And a blind person who says, I can't, it's because they really haven't experienced doing those things.
2: Anil, I love the quote by Henry Ford. He said, if you think you can or can't, either way, you're right. Mm-hmm. And I recall the story a few years ago after a real bad storm. Some big, big trees fell down in our yard in Hershey, Pennsylvania, and they were blocking the driveway. And so I had to get out the chainsaw, and I just got out the chainsaw, and my brother taught me how to use a chainsaw and the proper way to hold it and the proper way to respect it. I started cutting the wood in maybe 18 or 20 inch pieces. And then the neighbor came over and he said, David, are you sure this is prudent for you to be doing? And I said, oh yes, doc. I said, my brother showed me how to use it. I know how to hold a chainsaw. I know how to, you know, do that. And it's, I can do it. And I said, would you like me to show you how to do it? He says, no, I'll just watch you. I'm sure he wasn't going to go over to any neighbor and say, hey, are you sure you should be doing that? He came over to me. But I was glad I was able to show him that when you have the right attitude and philosophy, and when you get the right skills and the right training and have high expectations for yourself and others, there's no barrier that you can't break down. There's no obstacle that you can't overcome. And there's no problem that you can't solve.
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18: To Light a Candle with Mathematics by Abraham Nemeth. Mathematics is a field which has often been considered beyond the capacity of the blind to master. This attitude continues to exist despite the evidence presented by the careers of world-class blind mathematicians such as Dr. Abraham Nemeth. In 1985, Dr. Nemeth retired, having spent 40 years teaching college-level mathematics. His successful career has provided inspiration and hope to later generations of blind students interested in pursuing jobs involving mathematics. In fact, he invented the basic system for reading and writing mathematical and scientific materials in Braille, which has been used by thousands of blind students. Here, Dr. Nemeth tells the story of his struggle, first to obtain an education in mathematics, and then to obtain a position teaching it. I was born congenitally blind on the Lower East Side of Manhattan in New York City, and I want you to know that my parents raised me in a very close and loving family. I had a brother and a sister and two sets of grandparents and lots of aunts and uncles and cousins. We led a very happy life. And although my parents were both immigrants and lacking in any kind of formal education, they instinctively knew not to overprotect me on account of my blindness. So I became streetwise in a tough neighborhood on the Lower East Side of Manhattan at a very early age. Without knowing it, my father taught me what today would be called mobility and orientation. Whenever we walked to a familiar destination, he would take me there by a different route. As we talked, he would tell me such things as, "We're now walking west, and in a moment we will be making a left turn, and then we will be walking south. We're passing a luncheonette, and after that we'll be passing a bakery. Now the traffic on this street is one way going west. On the next street the traffic is one way going east, and there is a fire hydrant at the corner. Across the street there is a mailbox." So he instilled in me a very good sense of direction. He also taught me the formation of printed letters by letting me touch the raised letters on mailboxes and on police and fire call boxes. He bought me wooden blocks with raised printed letters to play with, and he got me large rubber stamps on which I could feel the printed letters. My elementary education began at Public School 110. Now, you know that New York is such a big city that we run out of eminent people's names, so we just put numbers to the schools. The one I went to was Public School 110, which happened to be within walking distance of my home. One of my aunts walked with me every day to and from school. In my daily activity, I attended regular classrooms with all the sighted students for general curriculum subjects like arithmetic, spelling, and reading. But when the sighted students were engaged in activities like art, penmanship, and things of that kind, I returned to the resource room for training in specific blindness skills like Braille, typing, and even geography. There was a very large globe of the world with raised land masses and even more highly raised mountain ranges. Because of family circumstances, I went to live and continue my education at the New York Jewish Guild for the Blind in Yonkers, New York. At the Yonkers home, children were encouraged, although not required, to engage in activities like music, handcrafts, light sports and athletics, and religious education after school. While I was there, my father came to visit me almost every Sunday, no matter how severe the weather was. My mother would come whenever her busy household chores would allow, about every other week, I would say. They would bring me my favorite foods, and they were refrigerated and dispensed to me during the week by kindly kitchen staff. In the spring and summer months, many of my uncles and aunts would also come to visit me. We would all go to a picnic area in a nearby park and enjoy the food they brought, as well as such activity as the park provided. My father's favorite was rowing. One of my grandfathers was particularly attentive to me, and he gave me the religious training that I now possess. He would try to find messages that would be encouraging to me and that would serve as a guide for me as a blind person. One of those messages, which has stayed with me and which has had particular impact on me during all the years that I was growing up, and by which I am still guided, is, "It is better to light a candle than to curse the dark." Now, you may not believe this, but at school I experienced particular difficulty with arithmetic. I graduated from the 8th grade of PS 16, deficient in mathematics, but with my father's earnest and sincere promise to the school that he would see to it that the situation was remedied. So I enrolled in the fall at Evander Childs High School in the Bronx, to which I was also bused back and forth from the Yonkers home. In 1 year's time, I not only caught up with all the arithmetic skills I should have had in elementary school, but I also received top grades in a first-year algebra course in which I was enrolled. I continued to do well in all my high school courses, and during this period I became keenly aware of an ambition to be a teacher, particularly, believe it or not, to teach mathematics. One of the boys at the Yonkers home was a good friend, but he was one grade behind me in school. As I learned algebra, I shared with him my knowledge and my enthusiasm on that subject. When he entered high school a year later, he was able to pass an algebra exam with honors and was thus exempted from first-year algebra. In due course, I graduated from high school and returned to live at home with my parents and my brother and my sister, who by now had moved to Brownsville, Brooklyn. Then it was time for me to go to college. By that time, I had already acquired independent travel skills. I knew the routes of all the New York City subways and most of the Brooklyn bus lines. Equipped with this skill and with a high proficiency in Braille, I entered Brooklyn College. I knew that I wanted to major in mathematics, but my guidance counselors were not at all supportive of this goal. They insisted that mathematics was too technical a subject for a blind person, that notation was specialized, and that there was no material available in Braille, that volunteer or even paid readers would be difficult to recruit, and that no employer would be likely to consider a blind person for a position related to mathematics. Counselor after counselor told this to me. You know, my wife told me that her mother said if three people tell you that you're drunk, you better lie down. So, after several counselors told me this, I obediently declared psychology to be my major, a subject more amenable to the abilities of blind people, my counselors told me. I took as many psychology courses as I could fit into my schedule. Nevertheless, whenever there was an opening for an elective course, I always chose one from the math department. In taking these courses, there were two things that I did which were, I would say, decisive in my later career. When I found that there was no way of putting mathematical notation down in Braille, just as my counselors warned me, I began to improvise Braille symbols and methods which were both effective for my needs and consistent from one course to the next. So this was the beginning of the Nemeth Code. The other important skill I developed was the ability to write both on paper and on the blackboard. Sometimes it was the only method I had of communicating with my math professors. And although I was certainly no calligrapher, my handwriting was perfectly adequate for these purposes, and it was surely far superior to the alternative of shouting and arm-waving. In this way, I graduated from Brooklyn College in 1940 with a B.A. degree and a major in psychology. Nevertheless, I succeeded in having completed courses in analytic geometry, differential and integral calculus, some modern geometry courses, and even a course in statistics. I knew that a B.A. degree in psychology was not a sufficient credential for anyone intending to enter that field professionally. So, accordingly, I applied for graduate admission to Columbia University. My grades were adequate to ensure my acceptance at that prestigious institution, so in 1942 I graduated from Columbia University with an M.A. degree in psychology. Meanwhile, it was time to begin looking for a job. The only work I could find was of an unskilled nature. At one time I worked at a sewing machine where I did seaming and hemming on pillowcases at piecework rates. I worked for 7 years at an agency for the blind. And there I counted needles for talking book phonograph records. I collated talking book records. I loaded and unloaded trucks in the shipping department. I typed letters in Braille to deaf-blind clients of the agency, transcribing incoming Braille letters from those and other clients on the typewriter. I also designed and organized itineraries in Braille so they could be read by Helen Keller. After graduating from Columbia University with a master's degree in hand, I began to look earnestly for work more suited to my training. The employment environment for the blind is never too hospitable, as you well know, but in those days it was more inhospitable than it is today. In 1944 I was already married, and as time went on my wife perceived my growing frustration. After working all day at the agency, I would find relaxation in taking an evening course in mathematics. By 1946 I had already taken all the undergraduate math courses offered by Brooklyn College, and my wife perceived that I was much happier in mathematics than in psychology. So, one day, she asked me if I wouldn't rather be an unemployed mathematician than an unemployed psychologist. Well, I began to wonder how we would support ourselves if I quit my job and went to school full-time, working toward a graduate degree in mathematics. My wife suggested that I give up my job and do just that. She would go to work while I went to school. If I couldn't find work as a mathematician, even after completing my training, I could always get an unskilled job like the one I was currently holding at that same skill level, she pointed out. By 1946, the war was over. Men were returning to civilian life. At Brooklyn College, there was a large contingent of men who had taken a first semester course in calculus, and now, a war later, they were returning to enroll for a second semester course in calculus. I leave it to your imagination how much of the first semester they remembered. So, I offered to be one of the volunteer in a corps that was organized to assist those men. I offered to be one of their volunteers after classes were over in the evening. Each student was stationed at one panel of a blackboard which ran clear around the room. Each wrote on the board as much of the problem as he could do, and the volunteers circulated helping the students to complete their work. I would ask the student to read me the problem from his textbook, and then read as much of the solution as he was able to put on the blackboard. Many times the blackboard panel was blank. I would do my best to show the student how to proceed. Unknown to me, I was being observed by the chairman of the math department. One Friday night, I received a telegram from him. He informed me that one of his regular faculty members had taken ill and would be disabled for the remainder of the semester. He asked me to report on the following Monday evening to assume that professor's teaching load. Over the weekend, I got the textbooks, boned up to know just enough to teach the following Monday evening, and launched my teaching career. My ability to write on the blackboard, I believe, was the difference between continuing as a mathematics teacher and finding some other work to do. I continued this way, doing part-time teaching at Brooklyn College. In 1951, I again applied to Columbia University and was admitted as a doctoral student toward the Ph.D. degree in mathematics. My wife went to work. In the summer of 1953, I registered with an employment agency for teachers. I received a call from that agency to report to Manhattan College the following Monday, there to conduct a course in the mathematics of finance, a course I had neither taken nor known anything about. But anyway, I made sure I knew what to do. Manhattan College is a school run by the Christian Brothers. Brother Alfred was a little dubious when a blind man showed up, but he really had no choice. Classes began in an hour. However, when the summer course was over, Brother Alfred naturally assumed that I would return to teach in the fall, and he handed me my teaching schedule for the semester, beginning in September. When January came, I received another call, this time from Manhattanville College, to fill in for a professor who was on sabbatical. Now, Manhattanville College is a very elite girls' school run by the Order of the Sacred Heart. As a matter of fact, Jacqueline Kennedy attended that school, although not in the time that I was there. Dean Mother Brady received a glowing letter of reference from Brother Alfred, so I had no difficulty securing the position at Manhattanville College. Commuting to Manhattanville College was an entirely different matter, however. To do that commuting, I had to walk 6 blocks from home to the local BMT subway station, take the train to 14th Street in Manhattan, and change at 14th Street from the BMT to the IRT line through an intricate maze of stairs and tunnels, which, however, I was already familiar with. Then I had to take the IRT to Grand Central Station. I had to negotiate a complicated route through the New York Central Railroad, and that took me to White Plains, New York, where finally I was picked up by the school bus for the final 15-minute ride to the school in Purchase, New York. And, of course, I had to do this in the reverse at the end of the day. The Sunday before reporting to work, I went alone to Grand Central Station, and there, all day long, I practiced negotiating the route between the IRT subway station at 42nd Street and the Grand Central Railroad Station. The most important landmark on that route was the New York Central Railroad Station information booth. Every morning I would stop at that booth and inquire on what track the 802 for White Plains would be leaving. It was a 2-hour commute each day, and I was surely glad when the semester ended. It was time to begin to search for permanent employment. By 1954, I was becoming tired of part-time work. The search for employment is stressful for anyone, particularly for a blind person, so I embarked on a campaign of letter writing with a view to securing permanent employment. I consulted hundreds of college and university catalogs in the local library to determine which ones offered a math curriculum in which my teaching skills would be valuable. I arranged my choices in the order of geographical preference by section of the country. I composed a master letter, tailoring it from time to time as circumstances dictated, and I sent out about 250 letters and resumes. I felt it necessary to inform a potential employer in advance about my blindness. Most replies were negative. They went something like, "At present we have no opening for a person with your training and experience." Many of them were noncommittal. "Thank you for inquiring about a position at our institution. We will keep your letter on file and will contact you if any opening should materialize in the future." Sound familiar? Some were downright hostile. "We do not feel that a person with a visual impairment can effectively discharge the duties required of professors at our institution." Nevertheless, I did receive 2 letters inviting me to appear for an interview, one from the University of Detroit and one from the University in Boulder, Colorado. Since, however, the University of Detroit offered a position leading to eventual permanence and tenure, I responded positively to the invitation from that institution first. My wife and I both appeared at the university's request. I was interviewed for a full day, and at the end of the interview, we were told to return

0: Along the way, I was awarded tenure, and I also completed the requirements for the PhD degree in mathematics and got it from Wayne State University. I received that degree in 1964. For 15 years, I taught all kinds of courses in mathematics at the University of Detroit, but it was becoming increasingly evident to me that my training and skills would soon become obsolete unless I acquired knowledge and skill in computer science. Accordingly, I applied for and was fortunate to receive a grant from the National Science Foundation to spend 2 summers at Pennsylvania State University in State College to train in computer science. Each session was 9 weeks long, and all the students in this program were also college teachers. The pace of instruction was, to say the least, quite lively. My wife and I gave up the comfort of a nice home in Detroit to live in a dorm room for 9 weeks of a hot summer during 2 consecutive years. These were 1968 and 1969. When I returned to the University of Detroit in the fall of 1969, I designed and implemented a graduate curriculum in computer science, and I taught most of the courses. They included elementary courses like Fortran and Algol, and more advanced courses like data structures, artificial intelligence, non-arithmetic programming, automation theory, systems programming, and so on. During my early years of studying and teaching mathematics, I realized that no adequate system existed to represent complex mathematical concepts in Braille. So I set about inventing my own system. Eventually, it became a very efficient tool. It worked well for me, and others who learned about it asked me to teach it to them. In 1952, my system was published as the Nemeth Code for Braille Mathematics. The Nemeth Code features very close simulation of the printed text, and it is that feature which has made it possible for me to communicate with my students just as if I were holding the printed text in my hand. Very complicated formulas I put on cards, which I arranged in a small card file in my left jacket pocket in the order in which I planned to present them. At the right moment, I casually walked up to the board and put my left hand into my pocket, read the formula from the top card, and copied it with my right hand onto the blackboard. It gave the students the impression of what a big genius I was, and I tried not to disillusion them. I've been retired ever since September of 1985. I tell my friends that looking back on my working days, I reflect that work wasn't that hard, but it took a whole day. I believe that the experience that I have had in my lifetime demonstrates how important are the early acquisition of Braille skills, facility in mobility, a knowledge of print practice, and good attitudes. Equipped with these skills, a blind person can progress as far as his motivation, his ingenuity, and his talent will permit. Without them, a blind person is restricted to semi-literacy and lack of independence.
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2: And we're going to talk a little technology now for the next little while. And to start this off is Access On through Collective Action, mobilizing leadership through blind-centered technology perspectives. And you heard in the presidential report that over the past year, we've been reimagining what the Federation's role can, should continue to be in this area. And step one of that was to bring this gentleman aboard to Team NFB. And we were really happy that he joined earlier this year as our Executive Director for Accessibility Excellence. Many of you have gotten to know him from some of his podcast work, from his work at tech companies. I believe that through his leadership now as one of our executive leaders on the staff at the National Federation of the Blind, you will have even more opportunities to get to know his heart and his commitment as a blind person. You know, it's not an easy task to pick everything up from around the world and move to a new country and dive into a position like a leadership position at the National Federation of the Blind. I think that says all you need to about this guy. And I'm really glad that he is a friend, a colleague, and here for his first presentation to our Federation family as Executive Director for Accessibility Excellence. Here's Jonathan Mosen.

0: Thank you, Mr. President, and good afternoon, fellow Federationists. It is an honour to be here as the Federation's Executive Director for Accessibility Excellence. And since I now live here in the United States, I do want to assure you that I now feel honoured without the letter U. I would like to thank everyone who has made me feel so welcome to the Federation and to the United States. Technology affects us all. Some of us embrace it. Some of us wish we could avoid it. Some of us find it intuitive. Some of us find it inscrutable. Some of us rise to the challenge. Some of us want to throw the damn thing out the window. While technology evokes various responses and emotions, we all just want this stuff to work so we can get on with our lives. We demand access that is equal in functionality and reliability because we proudly and unashamedly assert our worth, and we deserve no less. When companies develop technology for our use, we, the blind, expect to have a seat at the table at a time when our voice can matter. President Riccobono chose the title of this address, Access On Through Collective Action, and I was delighted that he gave me this title because collective action is the reason we have much of the technology we now take for granted. You know, sometimes people say things to me like, I'm not really much of a joiner. I feel strongly about an issue, so I can just whip up a frenzy on social media or start an online petition and make change that way. And it's true, you might have some success if you have a big enough following, your issues get sufficient traction, and all the noise reaches the right person who can implement the change that you're asking for. I've seen it done, but it's rare, and it takes time, skill, and a lot of luck. Now, this organization has an unmatched track record of bringing about technological advancements because of the power of collective action. Social media is often an echo chamber, but history proudly chronicles that the voice of the organized blind has been echoing through the corridors of power, changing the world for 85 years. It is the voice that cannot be silenced and will not be ignored. While an individual complaint may be seen as a personal grievance, the organization representing the nation's blind transforms that complaint into a civil rights issue. My fellow Federationists, the NFB is not fighting for us. Collective action means that the Federation is us fighting for ourselves and for one another. Stronger together, unstoppable in our momentum, gaining solace and strength from our solidarity. Now, to attendees in the room who have come to find out about the NFB, and to those listening online who aren't a part of our movement yet, I say this. If you want to see technology evolve and improve, if you believe that the blind have not just the right, but the duty to build on the work of those who have gone before and worked so hard to give us the technological victories we now enjoy, then our doors, our hearts, and our arms are open. Come join us. There is a place for you in the National Federation of the Blind. At our Centre of Excellence in Non-Visual Accessibility, which we call CINA for short, we inform, advise, educate, and advocate about technology. And of course, I have to start with artificial intelligence, AI, specifically generative AI. This is disruptive technology, and it has the ability to disrupt myths about blindness. The National Federation of the Blind knows that it isn't blindness that holds us back, but constraining attitudes certainly do. All the major AI players are well aware that without intervention, AI may perpetuate harmful stereotypes about blind people. The generative AI revolution has presented an opportunity to correct the record, and we intend to see that it is corrected. We're making progress. Thankfully, it's been a long time now since I've had an AI express sorrow to me that I'm blind. AI companies are actively rebalancing data, ensuring that we are portrayed accurately. Many AI companies now have ethics boards that monitor AI for inaccurate portrayals. Blindness-specific data sets where we ourselves demonstrate what it is to be blind help to reduce bias and better inform the AI. AI describes the world around us, and many of us find it helpful. Sometimes it produces vivid, accurate descriptions. At other times, it just makes things up. Although it does continue to improve steadily. Guided by member feedback, we in turn provide guidance to AI companies about the kind of information AI should convey in a range of settings. AI should never replace our own travel skills and awareness of surroundings, but nor do we wish for companies with the potential to provide us with useful information to be overly cautious and patronizing. We continue to talk with technology companies about the concept of AI as an alternative technique of access to visual information. Everyone else can identify people they already know in a crowded room, and AI, in theory, permits a blind person to do that too. We must make it happen. We must find ways of allowing a blind person to identify someone they know while respecting privacy concerns. This problem is no longer technological, it is ethical. We will work with the industry to figure it out. You'll be hearing much more about agents in the world of AI in the year ahead. AI has the potential to create a new screen reading paradigm that will be particularly beneficial for people who become blind in later life and may not have vocational goals. It can be conversational and easy to use for daily tasks like shopping and communication. And we look forward to working with a range of companies in the mainstream and access technology sectors to see this new product category emerge in a way that makes technology more inclusive while preserving the efficiency so many experienced users need. Speaking of efficiency, we continue to receive feedback from members about the need for companies to remember efficiency when designing for accessibility. There are some applications which are broadly accessible, but which are unnecessarily verbose. Software developers mean well when they do this, but it is the equivalent of ordering a cup of coffee somewhere, and then when someone hands it to you, they say, "Be careful, that's hot." We know it's hot, it's what we ordered. And just to give you an example, when we press enter in a web browser to load a page, we don't need to be told the page is loading because that's what we ordered. We're in the undesirable situation of some applications speaking way too much and third-party screen readers with far fewer resources than big tech having to invest some of those limited resources in making these applications bearable. That is wasteful, pure and simple. Some may think that this is a finicky complaint. It is not. When you calculate over a work or school year the lost productivity because of suboptimal experiences, accessible but inefficient user interfaces hold us back. And now I want to talk about something that we've received many phone calls and emails about, Facebook. And given how much concern people have expressed, I think it is important that I account in detail to the convention about our advocacy on this subject. blind smartphone users who use Facebook have not had an easy time of it. Several severe bugs crept into the Facebook app, which were left unresolved for a long time. Not everyone uses a smartphone. That is their choice, and that is their right. And if a desktop site exists, we demand that it is fully accessible to everybody. Now, late last year, just ahead of the Thanksgiving holiday, when people often use social media to connect with one another, Meta closed down its MBasic Facebook site. We know that change is the only constant when it comes to technology, and that the MBasic site was designed for older mobile phone browsers that no longer exist. But many blind people used it because it was clean, simple, and accessible. I don't think Meta appreciated the accessibility impact of deprecating the site. Nevertheless, the elimination of that workaround exposed how increasingly riddled with accessibility problems the primary Facebook site had become. Things were pretty bad, but the National Federation of the Blind and Meta have been in constructive, respectful, forthright dialogue. We've gathered your feedback, we've found common threads, and provided helpful steps for the Meta team to duplicate defects. Meta, in turn, has been responding. It has fixed some of the particularly egregious bugs that were frustrating smartphone users. And we're now starting to see improvements to the main Facebook website, with some of the keyboard shortcuts fixed and extraneous block quote characters removed. We're not yet at our destination. The journey continues. But as long as we see changes in response to our feedback, we will keep the conversation going. I also acknowledge Meta's presence here at our national convention. They have come so they can hear their blind users. And we are pleased that they have responded to our feedback on improving the Meta smart glasses. And I think you will be impressed with what is coming with the Meta smart glasses. It was a significant moment in 1990 when Dr. Maurer unveiled the concept of the International Braille and Technology Center for the Blind. He said, and I quote, "When the blind buy technology, we deserve the same Consumer Report style independence that sighted people take for granted. The International Braille and Technology Center will exist only to answer one question. What really works for a blind person?" End quote. We launched the IBTC 50 years to the day that our federation was founded. At a press briefing, Dr. Jernigan said this, quote, "The IBTC is at least one of everything. Every speech synthesizer, every braille display, every scanner we can find. It is the tool we will use to keep industry honest and to keep blind people employed," end quote. Of course, the Federation delivered. There is no place on the planet like the IBTC. We have been so successful in our advocacy that many devices available for general purchase now offer accessibility features. The IBTC purchases a selection of such devices, but we have strayed true to the founding mission of the IBTC. When a device specifically for blind people comes on the market, we purchase it, we evaluate it without fear or favour, and we communicate our findings to you. In 2017, in his banquet address, President Riccobono observed, quote, "We live in a time in which technology is constantly a part of our human experience. But of course, we've always lived with technology. However, the difference today is the speed with which technology is becoming increasingly important in our lives. The changes that occur as technology alters the pattern of our lives take place not in decades, but in days. The increased velocity of change will soon demand altered patterns of thought and behavior from us hour by hour or minute by minute. Technology has changed the way we work, play, and even the way we think, end quote. In response to the rapidity, impact, and nature of technological change, last year President Riccobono concluded that the time was right to create an executive director position with a technology focus. The Federation never stands still, and the time has come to write an exciting new chapter. I have recently completed a thorough strategic review of SENA, which includes the IBTC and related functions, and there are 10 key strategic objectives that will guide us moving forward. 1. Be a timely, credible source of technology advice for our members. 2. Make recommendations, provide technical advice, and perform detailed evaluations in service of the core programs of the Federation. For example, legal work, advocacy priorities, capacity building projects, etc. 3. Facilitate means by which members can share information about the increasingly complex area of technology, since no matter how talented our staff, they can no longer be expected to keep up with every option in minute detail. 4. Conduct thorough, fair evaluations of products based on a published test methodology to ensure transparency and equity, reducing the prospect of personal bias creeping into evaluations. 5. Raise awareness of accessibility in the wider community, ensuring the NFB is seen as the definitive, authoritative source of information on the accessibility of technology for blind people. 6. Build strong relationships with companies producing technology that blind people use, both blindness-specific and not. 7. Act as a conduit between members experiencing accessibility challenges and technology companies to promote speedy defect resolution, thus materially improving the lives of our members and adding value as an organization. 8. When necessary, provide clear information and calls to action that allow the membership to campaign on accessibility issues of importance. 9. Provide guidance to individuals and startups seeking to enter the access technology field, encouraging them to adopt a genuine interest in co-design and a respect for the self-determination of blind people. And 10, seek international cooperation with individuals and organizations with whom we have mutual objectives. In the years ahead, we'll be making the operational changes that better equip us to deliver on those strategic objectives. As President Riccobono said in his report, in the coming year, he will create a committee to more closely link the membership with SENA's work. But there is much more. We'll find innovative ways to bring the knowledge of the IBTC to you. Our new technology podcast, Access On, is just the beginning. Access On is an opportunity for us to tell you about some of the technology that we've been evaluating and let you hear the movers and shakers talking about the latest developments in technology. But we also love hearing listener contributions, and there are plenty of people in this room who can add immense value to the podcast, giving it a strong Federation flavor. So if you have something to share, a concern, a demonstration others may benefit from, a tech tip to improve efficiency, remember, Access On is the Federation's podcast, which means it is your podcast. Now, as Steve Jobs used to say, I have one more thing. I'd like to share with you our bold dreams for the International Braille and Technology Centre of the future. We are reimagining the IBTC's layout to reflect that technology is not an end in itself, but the means to living the life we want. In the IBTC of the future, when you look at equipment that can help you study, you'll do so in a classroom. When you consider equipment to help you succeed on the job, you'll do so in an office where you can sit down at your desk and try as many solutions as you need to. In the IBTC of the future, we'll have extensive home automation set up So you can bring your own smartphone along, see what's possible and how effective it is to control the home yourself. These changes will take time and significant resourcing. But we know that when the National Federation of the Blind has a dream, we always turn the dream into reality through the grit, determination, and love that is the lifeblood of our movement. This dream must come true because technology affects us all. Accessible, functional, useful technology develops not only for us but with us, means employment, education, entertainment and empowerment. Let's do what we must to preserve it and take further control of our technological future and make it happen. It will be so because we are the National Federation of the Blind, and that is our right, that is our duty, that is our destiny. Thank you so much.
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2: We're going to switch gears from technology in some ways to talk about education and really a commitment to high expectations. I asked this next presenter for some biographical information before introducing her, and I learned a number of things from what she provided me, and it's very impressive. But I decided that maybe it would be better if I just shared a couple stories with you. She has a long history of building capacity in nonprofit leadership. But I wanted to share my own experience. Now, I first went to an annual meeting of the American Printing House for the Blind in the year 2000. I served for a number of years as a trustee of the American Printing House. I have been to many, many, many meetings all around the blindness field, and they're not like a federation convention. And so after 25 years of going to various meetings, you learn a lot about the vision industrial complex, and when you talk to people, you figure out pretty quickly whether they're a federation member or whether they're part of the old way of thinking. In 2019, Pam Allen and I went to a meeting, and Pam had just been at a session about marketing in the blindness field where they encouraged everybody who was there, including Pam, not to use the B word. So later that evening was the first time that I met this woman, and it was clear from the questions that she asked, from the interest that she showed in understanding the perspective that I had as a blind person, that she might think differently than someone who says we shouldn't use the B word. Now, this convention for a number of years now has heard all about the innovation of the monarch. Yeah. And what you don't likely realize about the monarch is that it's has come to be in a significant way because of the leadership this woman has provided to at APH in building partnerships, in managing resources and relationships. Her leadership has been critical in that effort, and I would argue her leadership has been essential in our field at this time. And she has been a significant part of helping to get blind people much more integrated, especially into the educational leadership field. When I came to the American Printing House for the blind annual meeting in 2000, I could count all of the blind leaders there on one hand. She's been a big part of changing the paradigm. And I wanted this audience at this time to know this leader, because we still have a lot of work to do in education, and you need to know that our next presenter, although she is not blind, she represents all of the qualities of what we mean when we say blind at heart. I wanted you to get to know my friend and this critical leader in our time. She's the Vice President of Innovation and Strategy at the American Printing House for the Blind. Here's Ann Lancaster.

0: partners. It's such an honor to be here with you today, and I have to thank President Riccobono for all the nice things he said about me, and also for this opportunity to connect with you and for your partnership and for his friendship and your guidance. APH is a much stronger organization because we are working together with NFB. I know that most of you are familiar with the American Printing House for the Blind and what we do. APH started in 1858, the vision of two blind men who believed that all blind people should have access to books. That vision grew over decades to providing students with the materials they need in the classroom to ensure a solid foundation in life. For nearly 170 years, that's been our mission, to do what's necessary for learning inclusion. It's a mission that's been supported by government funds and championed by generations of blind people. At APH, this mission is not just about equity. It's also about expectations. We have high expectations for what blind and low vision students can achieve. We have high expectations for their inclusion and for the systems that support them and the teachers who teach them. These expectations drive us every day. They are the impetus to solve the unsolvable problems. It's a work in progress, even after all this time, but our expectation is that we'll have a future that provides opportunity for everyone, and it's at the core of who we are and how we work. As a society, we're divided on a lot of things. We're also divided on the meaning of expectations. Some people believe if you keep expectations low, you'll never be disappointed, or that low expectations lead to happiness. But we all feel differently, right? Yeah. We would argue that low expectations are disappointing. We believe that no one else will rise to their potential if there are low expectations, that when we expect minimum results, that's what we get. We know that societal barriers and limitations are the direct result of low expectations, that these low expectations are a thin disguise for systemic bigotry. Let's look at the Monarch and our partnership project with NFB and Humanware as an example of how we've all worked together to meet high expectations. The idea of technology providing immediate access to multi-line braille and tactile graphics on one device was a hopeful expectation blind people named decades ago as the Holy Grail. Many believed it would never be possible, that even if we could solve the technology problems, it would be so expensive, blind people would never have access. A big dream with pessimistic expectations. When we started the Monarch Project, I felt like it was my duty to sit down with APH's president, Dr. Craig Metter, and tell him in detail all the many ways the project could fail. To which he responded, "I am not afraid of failing. I am afraid of not trying at all." Craig recognized that low expectations are more devastating and more costly than setting the bar high and working to achieve it. And I'm excited today to share with you what high expectations have achieved so far through the Monarch Project. The Monarch has been publicly available for less than a year, and today there are nearly 1,100 Monarchs being actively used in classrooms around the world. Yes, and even better, most of those are supported by government-funded programs and made available free of charge to teachers, students, and adults transitioning in employment. It represents millions of dollars of public and private investment. And we're seeing early success, not just in access, but also in impact. Students in our Monarch pilot project are reporting that they're more interested in Braille and tactile graphics than ever before. They're even more interested in school. Parents are delighted that they can now help their children with their Braille homework and read together in the evenings. Teachers are finding more time available to actually work with their students rather than on the time-consuming tasks of creating adaptable materials for their lessons. However, further success for the Monarch is being limited by the barriers of low expectations. Low expectations of school systems that are hesitant or refuse to write Monarch into an IEP because of liability concerns. Low expectations of schools that limit access to Monarch to only minutes each day. Or those who refuse to teach with Monarch because the child isn't ready or the technology is too complicated. Low expectations of those who say it's too expensive for a family to be responsible for, or too expensive for an employer to purchase. Low expectations of systems that don't subsidize the costs of assistive technology and expect the cost burden to be on the person, despite laws that say otherwise. And the low expectations blind people sometimes have of themselves when they say, "I don't need Braille." We can discuss how barriers create these low expectations all day long, and in many cases, the reasons they exist are at least temporarily justified. But at its core, they're the impact and conditioning of blatant discrimination. It's been a delight to see that it's the young people experiencing Monarch who have the highest expectations for its evolution. They're not shy about it, and they've shared their feelings through the student pilot project. They want more, and they believe firmly they have a right to that access. Students want access to the learning management systems being used by their sighted peers in the classroom, and this requires certification for the Monarch by major technology companies that have platforms they want access to. They want more books, and they don't want their book apps to crash in the middle of reading Hunger Games. Right? They want more games. Games that will allow them to challenge and compete with gamers across the world, or to simply race a car in the desert and crash it and not get arrested. Race car driver down here. They want more tactile graphics, and they're specific. Not just a tactile graphic of a car, but the chassis of a 1967 Mustang. They want to edit videos for their YouTube channel. They want to write music, make art, solve complicated math problems, write software programs, print their 3D creations, win science fairs, design their own fashion line, participate fully in class projects and contests. Students want to learn. They want to dream big dreams, and they aren't just setting the bar high for us, they're sending it to another galaxy. Now I'll tell you, their feedback easily represents hundreds of millions of dollars in necessary technology and software development. But they don't want to be told to have realistic expectations because that's setting the bar too low for their ambitions. Their innocence of systemic barriers doesn't allow them to even consider that these things are high expectations. They are simply fair. They are what they need to answer that fire inside of them, that urgent call that from the moment they were born has always said, you can live the life you want. We're only at the base of the mountain for Monarch, and it still exists as a promise yet to be delivered. Where we go from here and how quickly we can do it depends on challenging factors, but it begins with expectations. We can never meet and exceed those expectations without the active participation and inclusion of blind people. The Monarch is proof of that. It would never have been this groundbreaking without our partnership with NFB and the active engagement and leadership of blind people in its development. I have observed that for blind people, pushing the agenda of high expectations against the fragility of sighted privilege can be exhausting. As much as we crave your voice at APH, we endlessly request your feedback on products. And on top of that, your every day is filled with giving sighted people information, often the same information you've provided millions of times, again and again. That's unfair. But real inclusion of your voices, of your hopes and dreams, your expertise and experiences is critical. We cannot deliver on the high expectations students deserve without it. Their very future depends on you. So I humbly ask of you today, knowing the demands the world already places on you, to consider how you can be more involved in education and setting a high bar of expectations for the future of our young people, to challenge the low expectations, not just of individuals, but of systems and attitudes. You can do this in small ways. Share your education story in social media. Volunteer to teach local school children about Braille. Tutor in Braille instruction. Or be a mentor for one of my very favorite summer programs to visit, the NFB Bell Academy. You can respond to surveys and share your experiences with product developers. You can also do this in grassroots ways. Run for your local school board or show up at school board meetings. If you're a parent, find a leading role in your school's PTA. Be seen and heard in your local schools. Or you can do this in big ways. We have a distressing shortage of teachers of blind students, and it's getting worse. These teachers have unmanageable caseloads. Pursuing any profession in education matters, and I would ask you to also consider employment opportunities at APH. We're constantly looking for staff who have deep commitment to those we serve. Your lived experience is merit. And you can advocate, advocate, advocate. Active, organized voices are historically the driver of progress, and there's no shortage of issues that need your urgent attention. The rights we already have for special needs students are at risk and need protection. We must have more funding for instruction and technology, and we must demand digital inclusion. For parents to have a say in their child's education. For equity and opportunity in all schools, whether public, private, or at home. NFB is the preeminent advocacy organization in our field. And when you speak with a clear and persuasive voice, elected officials and government leaders listen. Your active participation as an NFB member, it's critical here. Even as I speak to you, Congress is working to finalize spending plans for next year. We believe, and I hope you do as well, that the Monarch should be included in those plans. It is your voice that matters, and it is to you that Congress will respond. The majority of the voices in blindness in education today are coming from sighted people. And yes, we have good intentions and good hearts. And yes, we're your allies. And yes, we'll fight alongside you. But we will never, ever have your perspectives. And we should never, ever be allowed to set the expectations for you. I came into this field after more than a decade of working closely with several disability advocacy groups, and I thought I knew a lot. But I made all the same embarrassing mistakes, like thinking because I can't see anything without my contact lenses that I had empathy for the blindness experience. That was embarrassing. You know, the first time I was a sighted guide for my new boss, I accidentally kicked his cane into the street. Yeah. I was pretty sure I was going to be the next one to be kicked to the curb. In my work, I've met blind people from all over the world, and every one of these hundreds of conversations has been perspective shifting. Very early on, I had the honor of spending time with Abraham Nemeth. Anybody know who I'm talking about here? I know you do, yes. Yeah. Mind blown. That's all I can say about meeting him. And I'll never, ever forget that conversation because it was the beginning of tearing down everything I thought I knew. I've learned a million lessons from every NFB convention I've attended and from the leaders and the membership of this incredible movement. I've learned from talking to parents about their hopes and their fears, from experiencing the joy of students as those walls to learning come tumbling down. I've watched blind colleagues handle with grace and self-advocacy just crazy situations, like when waitstaff ask me what they would like to order for dinner, or when a rideshare refuses to take us somewhere because there is a guide dog. Or when a hostess once asked if I wanted to accompany my colleague into the men's restroom so I could help him? For the record, we both said no, thank you. I've learned from your persistence, resilience, strength, inventiveness, intelligence, your wicked sense of humor, your utterly fearless audacity, and most of all, your friendship and acceptance. I'm so honored and grateful that you've welcomed me as a guest and a student in your world. You have challenged me, shaped me, and humbled me. You've shown me more patience than a person deserves, and my life is incredibly rich as a result of these gifts from you. I'm still learning. I'll always be learning. But this I know for sure, when I reach that glorious moment, when I feel like I know everything there is to know about the expectations of blind people, I have royally messed up. Yep. If sighted people in the industry like me or organizations like APH set your expectations for you, we will fail. Sighted people and the organizations of this field can do it with you, but we cannot do it for you, despite our legacy names, and that includes American Printing House for the Blind, by the way. This isn't a token invitation to the table. It's an acknowledgement that your hopes and dreams, your expectations are the table. Continue to hold our feet to the fire. Don't just participate in this journey with us. Lead us where we need to go. APH is here to do the heavy lifting that is necessary, but we're not here to shape your hopes and dreams. Only by working together can we ensure the expectations of this brilliant next generation are fulfilled, a future where opportunity for everyone is not a dream, but a reality. Thank you so much, President Riccobono, and my Federation friends for your partnership. Let's keep flying toward that future together.
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2: From Helplessness to Independence, a Philosophical and Practical Overview by Maurice Perret. There is a photo on the page, the caption, Maurice Perret. From the editor, Maurice Perret is the chairman of the National Federation of the Blind Committee on Automobile and Pedestrian Safety and makes his living as the talent recruiter in the Human Resources Department at Blind Industries and Services of Maryland. This committee has a listserv, and what follows is one of the gems extracted from it discussing how one applies federation philosophy and the choice that each individual must make in his or her life about when and to what degree they will apply it. Flexibility is the key, and Maurice does a fantastic job of expressing this. Here is what he says. Sometimes the most poignant analogies are those that appeal to our most primal impulses, survival instincts, and basic human senses. Thus, the historic inception of the consumer-based model of rehabilitation can be likened to beggars at a feast of plenty. Gratitude and even reverence was expected of the blind for the voluntary charity of crumbs once in a while tossed their way. But as is the pattern of the struggle of oppressed peoples, those crusty morsels merely triggered and amplified the growling pangs of hunger and discontent, giving voice to the growing demand for a place at the table. For a while, a highly functioning, token few were invited to sit quietly at table, preferably not to be seen nor heard. But the crescendo of voices gave way to the collective expression of dissatisfaction with having to wait to be served. After all, the palate must be cleansed, primed, and prepared to welcome the cacophony of textures, aromas, and flavors of variety in the dining, and not just the feeding experience. It was not enough for the blind to simply wait to receive the fruits of those who knew what was best for their charges. They wanted to know ahead of time what was for supper. They desired access to the same information availed other feasters to be able to make their own choices from a menu of options. The development of this new force grew to insist not only to be seated, not only to docilely accept what was given, but to have equal say in the decision process to determine what would be offered. Their efforts propelled them beyond the table and into the kitchen, accepting responsibilities according to their abilities, ranging from rolling silverware to washing dishes and even to performing light food preparation tasks which, after all, were recognized as well-suited to tactile methods. But the blind must acknowledge their natural limitations, it would be said. The kitchen was replete with danger for the functionally disabled consumer. There existed extremes in temperature, slippery surfaces, sharp-edged and pointed implements, and all manner of mechanical and electric food appliances to negotiate, a veritable labyrinth of hazards for the blind who found themselves quite out of their element. Nonetheless did the powerful and diverse organized throng press their insistence on being present at and involved in all levels of the meal management process until they purchased a controlling share in the marketplace. And so it followed that the mere need to survive, to nourish body and mind, gave way to the full appreciation of the culinary experience, not just to taste but to savor, not only to shovel in, but to enjoy and to articulate the finer dimensions of nuance, blended flavors, bouquets and hints of vegetable, mineral, animal, ferment, and hues of color, all by which the gourmet experience is described in fanciful and sometimes curious fashion. The highly refined palate draws upon integration of all sensory stimulation, visual, auditory, olfactory, tactile, and of course, taste. And so it is in the development of human navigation and movement. Traditional rehabilitation models have historically operated predominantly from a behavioral psychology and visual-centric functionality approach, with non-visual techniques and strategies often presented as methods of last resort. This seemed to imply an inferiority of alternative techniques to often inefficient low-vision strategies. The non-conventional or structured discovery learning method derived from the cognitive learning theory challenged the prevailing practice through immersion by visual occlusion to prove not only the viability of, but often superiority of alternative techniques of independent travel. This, combined with confronting social and attitudinal misconceptions about blindness and about the capabilities of blind people, represented a paradigm shift within the field of work with the blind. In my many years as a rehabilitation professional, I have found the Holy Grail lies somewhere in the gray area between dogma and capitulation or selling out to mediocrity. I came to our NFB philosophy through its manifestation in the Structured Discovery Cane Travel, or SDCT, professional practice. I remember vividly back when I first heard about the National Orientation and Mobility Certification, NOMC, in an article written by our beloved James Omvig, a new certification. I was thoroughly driven to obtain it for myself. I was very much like a new convert to religious faith, more youthful vigor than knowledge. I recall, for instance, jumping in full tilt to the raging debate on the O&M listserv, predominantly populated by traditional practitioners. I innocently spread our Federation philosophy as it was emerging in the O&M field, this at a time when active debate still raged about the wisdom of blind cane travel instructors. Of course, that question has since been settled by incredibly talented blind professionals practicing their trade all over the country. I have long defined the concept of long-time experience as having made the same mistakes newbies make, only a few thousand more times. Isn't that what they say, that success is built upon a mountain of failure? Anyway, what years of working with actual blind people has taught me is that strict formulaic strategies rarely succeed when they are easily sniffed out by the newly often frightened and skeptical trainee. An example I will share is in working with a very new and very frightened student. She told me repeatedly and vociferously that she did not need to learn to cross the street downtown, since she had no intention of ever traveling there by herself anyway. My answer was, okay, fine, you don't have to cross the street at all, but let's just go stand on the corner and listen. Naturally, from there my student gradually learned to cross the street with the light and admitted that it was nowhere as scary as she expected it to have been. She remained immovable, however, in her resistance to venture out on her own in that way. It was just too far a leap for her at the stage of life she was in. Beginning to see some possibilities to achieve some independence, however, especially to meet basic needs like making doctor's appointments, she wanted to learn to access the local paratransit system on her own. We discussed this from every possible angle, and in the long run we worked with her to apply her newfound confidence to independently use paratransit. The question is, was she more independent? Were her expectations of herself raised to a level worthy of our positive self-determinist philosophy? At what point do higher expectations intersect with informed consumer choice? How often have graduates of our NFB training centers reverted to some of those more convenient accommodations or to that short, rollerball-tipped cane they used prior to receiving SDCT training? For that matter, how many consumers having undergone full blindness immersion training but who retain functional vision put the white cane aside? When I accepted an O&M position at a conventional state agency, I was asked by the director if I really believed that the safety of my students was not my responsibility. Clearly, this director had been exposed to our philosophy and possessed fairly definite opinions about it. I carefully explained that while my job was to work with students to develop safe and effective self-monitoring techniques, naturally in the early stages of instruction, I would be in close proximity, monitoring their safety to the extent of being able to react quickly enough should a harsher unintended lesson be learned. The point of all this is to say that the National Federation of the Blind exists as a collective vehicle, based upon our individual experiences, to identify problems, discuss and debate

0: the elevator for years prior to that, after all, and did not need such gadgetry. Can anyone remember the last time they were on an elevator that did not have Braille signage? If so, I'll bet it stood out quite a bit as unusual. For my part, I certainly appreciate having Braille signage in public spaces and use it all the time. We live in an exciting and historic period as technology advances in unimaginable ways right before our eyes, seemingly at lightning speed. Our approach to ever complex smart streets, shared spaces, and autonomous vehicles must keep up with these changes so that we don't get left behind. We have to be flexible in our examination of these changes to adapt to them as we increasingly perfect our skills and abilities to accommodate them. After all, don't we say that it is not society that must adapt to the blind, but the blind ourselves, who, given proper training and opportunity, can and must adapt to the ever-evolving changes? Leave a legacy. For more than 75 years, the National Federation of the Blind has worked to transform the dreams of hundreds of thousands of blind people into reality, and with your support, we will continue to do so for decades to come. We sincerely hope that you will plan to be part of our enduring movement by adding the National Federation of the Blind as a partial beneficiary in your will. A gift to the National Federation of the Blind in your will is more than just a charitable, tax-deductible donation. It is a way to join in the work to help blind people live the lives they want that leaves a lasting imprint on the lives of thousands of blind children and adults. With your help, the NFB will continue to give blind children the gift of literacy through Braille, promote the independent travel of the blind by providing free, long white canes to blind people in need, develop dynamic educational projects and programs that show blind youth that science and math are within their reach, deliver hundreds of accessible newspapers and magazines to provide blind people the essential information necessary to be actively involved in their communities, offer aids and appliances that help seniors losing vision maintain their independence, and fund scholarship programs so that blind students can achieve their dreams. Plan to leave a legacy. Creating a will gives you the final say in what happens to your possessions and is the only way to be sure that your remaining assets are distributed according to your passions and beliefs. Many people fear creating a will or believe it's not necessary until they are much older. Others think that it's expensive and confusing. However, it is one of the most important things you will do, and with new online legal programs, it is easier and cheaper than ever before. If you do decide to create or revise your will, consider the National Federation of the Blind as a partial beneficiary. Visit www.nfb.org/planned-giving or call 410-659-9314 extension 2371 for more information. Together with love, hope, determination, and your support, we will continue to transform dreams into reality.
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0: Veteran finishes the half marathon at the Cleveland Marathon while serving as an inspiration for blind athletes by Irie Harris. A photo appears on the page, the caption, Irie Harris. Published May 21, 2023 on cleveland.com. All rights reserved, reprinted/used with permission. From the editor, part of our agreement to run this article was that it not be edited in the least. This means we have not applied monitor style for the writing of numbers, worried about serial commas, or corrected in any way sentences in which we might have assisted in the flow. We believe that what is offered here is of value and appreciate the permission given to us to run it. Cleveland, Ohio. Throughout Sunday, the cheers from Cleveland Marathon spectators along the sidewalk were at a moderate volume. The only occasions where the cheers or music increased were when the marathon's winners or a fan's friend or family crossed the finish line. But there was a moment of its own when two men and the cheers became quite loud. Was it their outfits? They were standard outfits for the runners, yet a bit more colorful. A marathon MC then stuck the microphone near the men and asked them about the race, in which one of them mentioned, "I'm blind." And as they walked closer to receive their medals, the outfits made sense. The speaker, Jose Centeno, wore a baby blue toned vest featuring the word "blind" in large black letters. Underneath the vest was a collared shirt with National Federation of the Blind, and on top of his was U.S. Marine Corps veteran hat. The audience of the 2023 Cleveland Marathon was recognizing that Centeno, a 67-year-old blind man and U.S. Marine Corps veteran, completed the half marathon. Beside him was his race guide and coach, Mike Stokes, who wore a T-shirt with Team WRB,

0: red, white, and blue. It was a wonderful 1.3 bracket miles, close bracket. I really, really enjoyed running this Cleveland half marathon with my friends, Centeno said. Centeno's race could have came to an end toward the last stretch because of his arthritis, but he kept going. The Dayton native crossed the line with a finishing time of 2 hours, 41 minutes, and 4 seconds. Usually at the 10-mile marker, that's when I start falling apart because of arthritis in my left knee. But he, Stokes, didn't tell me that, Centeno said. We passed the 10-mile marker, then when we got to the 11th marker, then that kind of motivated me more because with 2 miles to go, that just gave me the high. Add in a scraped and bloody knee due to a fall during the race, and this was quite the battle won by Centeno. I kind of fell, but it was great, Centeno said while smiling. He was quick to cite all his supporters, including Stokes, his friend Keith, and Mickey, a dog sitting in a backpack on Keith's back. Centeno also pointed toward his collared t-shirt with National Federation of the Blind featured on it and cited their support. The National Federation of the Blind knows that it is not a characteristic that defines blind people and our future. It's a great organization, Centeno said. And beside him was Stokes, a coach and member of Team Red, White, and Blue, an organization focused on keeping former veterans active in life. Our mission is to enrich the lives of America's veterans, and we just like to keep veterans active and healthy, Stokes said. And the best thing you can do is to get out there and move. They hadn't known each other until introduced by the Cleveland Institute, and once meeting, their friendship took off. I didn't know Jose until Team RWB introduced him to us, so the Cleveland Institute reached our organization, asking us if we can help him out, and we were glad to, Stokes said. But there was a time when Centeno's smile wasn't as big as it was on Sunday. After serving for 21 years, Centeno was hired by the U.S. Post Office in 1996. At some point he contracted glaucoma, but was on medication and could still see. In August of 2015, his vision took turn for worse due to the glaucoma. Centeno was blind in his right eye and can only see shadows with his left eye. When I went blind, I got so depressed that the doctor wanted to put me on medication, but I said no way, Centeno said. I'm going to do what I was doing before I was blind, and that is running, and so I started to run again. By that point, he was back into running, connected with Team RWB, and he hasn't stopped since. Even if you're not a veteran, and you're blind, go out there and do something, he said. Don't let your blindness get you depressed.
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3: 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Be sure to grab our NFB 25 app for iOS and Android. And we have had a few inquiries about whether any of the convention sessions will be recorded. We're going to do our best in this sort of environment. There are no guarantees, but we'll see what we can come back with for inclusion on Access On. One of the things I noticed in my time as a rehabilitation professional is that people often come to blindness organizations when their vision gets to the point that they can't read the newspaper anymore. And I count myself fortunate to be old enough to remember a time when it was difficult for blind people to access newspaper material in a timely manner. I remember being very excited when I came to my first NFB convention 30 years ago in Chicago in 1995. when Dr. Jernigan was talking about Newsline and how finally blind people would have access to the newspaper at the same time as everybody else, and that has all sorts of vocational, informational, societal implications. NFB Newsline is a much-loved service, and the person who looks after it is Scott White. Scott, it's good to have you on the podcast. Thanks for doing this.
4: Thank you, Jonathan. Thank you for the opportunity.
3: How long have you been doing NFB Newsline?
4: Well, on July 1st, I will have my 19th year anniversary of working for the National Federation of the Blind. So I started back in July 1st of 06. Actually, my first day was at the Dallas convention that we had in 2006.
3: So you have actually been around for the majority of NFB Newsline's existence.
4: Yes. When I look back at these things, I say, man, I'm old. But anyway, yes, correct. Yeah. This year is going to be our 30th anniversary. So, and like I said, I haven't, you know, speaking to someone the other day, and they said, well, you know, they were thinking, well, you've been around, no, I haven't been around 30 years with NFB Newsline, just 19 of that, but I have developed it. We have been able to bring a lot of different factors and a lot of different features to NFB Newsline during those 19 years.
3: We've got a global audience, and we also have people in the United States who perhaps just have not heard of NFB Newsline. It seems almost inconceivable, but I'm sure it's possible. So give us the elevator pitch. What is NFB Newsline?
4: I describe NFB Newsline as an audio and braille information service. We have currently over 600 publications available on the service. A lot of those are broken down into magazines and newspapers from each state. We also have national and international publications. We also have some other features such as TV listings, retail ads, job listings that go along with NFB Newsline. Those type of information can be accessed in a number of variety of ways. We initially started out 30 years ago in 1995 with telephone access method, and that's still an access method available today. So an individual could call up on a touchtone telephone or their cell phone, their landline, and connect to NFB Newsline and listen to it over the phone that way. Around 2008, 2009, we came out with some online initiatives, and that's going to include the things like we have where we can download to some of the portable players, and also where you can view it on our secure website. About 2012, we came out with an iOS app, NFB Newsline Mobile. 2018, we came out with being able to get it as an Amazon Alexa skill. So now you can listen to your publications just by with use of your voice on the Amazon Alexa devices. And our newest development is something that we wanted to talk about a little bit today, is our Android app that we've just brought out. And that's just come out with the previous month. So that's our latest development, is the Android app.
3: How many publications are on NFB Newsline now?
4: In total, there are over 600.
3: It's amazing. And not just U.S. publications, right?
4: That is correct. Yeah. Although that's the majority. But we do have an international section. That first started, it's an interesting story how that got started. I was actually at one of our NFB conventions, and one of my favorite parts about the job is speaking to subscribers. I don't get as much opportunity being the director as I did when I first started, but I really enjoy it. Anyway, somebody came up to me and said, I'd really like to have international publications to see how others in the other parts of the world think of the news here in what's going on in the States. So that's how the international section got started. We approximately have about 24 publications from around the world. A number of them are in Canada, the UK. We have the India Times. We also have the New Zealand Herald. I think you're a little bit familiar with that one.
3: It's amazing how these things come along. So there are a lot of publications available, and then there are TV listings. There are job announcements as well, which is a particularly timely topic given the way that federal layoffs are, I think, disproportionately affecting minorities, including the blind community. So the job listings are an important thing to mention.
4: Correct. Now, with the job listings, one unique feature that we have is if you're listening to it's just available on the telephone at this current time. We're working and striving to bring it to our mobile applications as well, but it's just on the telephone. So if you were to call in and connect with that, then by listening to it, when you find a job ad that you're interested in, you can go ahead and press #9, and that will be sent to you via email, providing, of course, if you have an email address on file with us.
3: There's something about the touchtone interface. It's just kind of easy and efficient, isn't it? Even for people who do consider themselves technologically proficient, particularly if you're sitting there on a landline phone or some sort of phone with physical buttons, You can really zap around the content that way.
4: That is true. That is why I love it. I use a combination of the services for my personal use. In the mornings, like on a Sunday morning, I love to have that, you know, traditional cup of coffee and be reading the New York Times, for example. When I'm out and about, I use the NFP Newsline mobile app on my iPhone.
3: It's interesting you say that because I've been very interested in what's happening with iPad OS 26. And finally, I kind of feel like the iPad OS is coming of age, and it really is a multitasking device. And I was saying to my wife the other day, I can see myself at the breakfast table with the iPad with NFB Newsline and the newspaper. There's just something about that lovely big slab of glass and using it to read the paper. She thought that was extraordinarily spinny of me to try and make this case for an allocation of budgetary funds for an iPad. But anyway, there are all sorts of ways you can consume this content. There have been some changes to the touchtone interface in recent times, I understand. And I guess this also reflects the fact that there's been a change of voice over the years. I remember when I first used NFB Newsline and I saw it being demonstrated 30 years ago, DeckTalk was the thing, and DeckTalk was the gold standard. And the fact that NFB Newsline had DeckTalk was a really big deal. Nowadays, I think people feel similarly about Eloquence because it's everywhere and familiar. But I imagine you probably get a lot of feedback from different people about what they consider to be the optimal voice.
4: That is true. I know that people that have been using it for a while really love the Eloquence, such as myself. See, probably in the 2010 timeframe, we brought out some more human quality voices from NeoSpeech at that time. Now a new owner has those particular voices called Reed Speaker, and we're using those. So the new phone system that you were talking about, that's not implemented publicly yet. It's still in beta right at the moment. But what we're going to do is we're going to have on the new system, which we're moving to the cloud, we're going to have the Eloquence, the Kate and Paul voices that we had for a good while, and then we're going to add two of the new more human quality voices, and that's going to be called Sophie and Mark.
3: And that is in beta right now.
4: Correct.
3: The touchtone interface itself, does that stay the same, or are there any changes to that?
4: It's going to be exactly the same. There are, moving to the cloud will give us certain advantages of things that we can do later on, but to start with, we do is want to make sure that everything, the baseline of everything that we have that's currently working in production right now, we're just able to migrate that over and have that be successful first.
3: Well, that raises an interesting question because I imagine there are a lot of moving parts in Newsline, some of which you control and some of which are out of your control in terms of whether the provider of the newspaper delivers it to NFB Newsline in a timely manner. Any computer has the potential to go down or to have some hiccups and that kind of thing. Do you think that the move to the cloud, the changing infrastructure that NFB Newsline has been working on, will be of benefit to consumers in terms of increased reliability?
4: Well, what we've tried to do, historically, we've had an uptime about 99.8.9%. So we've had a pretty good run of that time.
3: Yeah.
4: Now, as far as moving it to the cloud, we'll be able to add a lot of other things to it because it's just going to be more responsive. The computer, when you're processing searches, things like that, that will go faster. I know when we're sending out, you know, emails to the subscribers, that goes much faster, for example. So a lot of the processes, I think, but as far as the stability, I think it's going to be pretty much, you know, in line with what it has been. Because what we've always done in the past is we had a series of, for people calling in on the touchtone phone, we had a series of computers that they would call in. So, and they were load balanced. So if one computer went down, the others could pick it up. And we always provided it. We tried to stay at the utilization curve of about 75%. So when we got about above 75% utilization, then we would add more hardware.
3: Can I ask about the degree to which the fact that the NFB is running Newsline influences the content? Because I think sometimes there's a misperception about this. I just got an email before talking to you, in fact, about half an hour before talking to you, that made the point that the American Council of the Blind's convention agenda is on Newsline. So NFB Newsline's always played with a straight bow like that, right?
4: Correct. The service is designed for, Dr. Jernigan, when he first started off, he said the service would be should be for all blind people. So we've continued on with that model, and we will continue on with that. So a few years ago, what we did is we have our Braille Monitor, our flagship publication of the National Federation of the Blind, but we also have the ACB Forum. We carry that on there, and when it comes like to convention season, we put up that material as well.
3: You also have NFB RN, the NFB radio network, streaming live for phone subscribers who perhaps may not have a computer, and that's a way for them to access it.
4: That is correct. So if someone wants to listen to the convention sessions that are being streamed, they'll be able to get it over the Touchtone telephone as well.
3: Very cool. Let's talk about the Android app. Why did that take so long?
4: Well, once we made the decision to go ahead and do that, it took a little bit longer. Actually, the programming of Android was a little bit more significant. It provided a little bit more difficulty than it did with trying to do the programming for iOS. But we've got it now, and it's available, and you're going to be able to get the same content, read all your same publications. In fact, someone looked at the Android app the other day for the first time, and they said, oh, that looks just like the iOS one. Yes, we've done our best to try to go ahead and mirror the experience as far as having the tabs at the bottom be the same, the ways that you access the publications, and it's got all the same feature set.
3: Okay, and so when you bring up a newspaper on the Android app, you can navigate by hitting to move from article to article, all those
4: Correct.
3: Sorts of things, yeah. So we'll feel the same. And that's available now in Google Play. Are there any system requirements that people should be aware of, or is it pretty much going to work on any Android device?
4: Well, I believe that we go all the way back to Android 8.
3: Okay.
4: Because what we wanted to do is to make sure that it would work on, if someone wanted to put it like on a Braille Note Touch, that it would work with that.
3: Okay. So it works on all of those blindness specific devices.
4: Yes, there's a number of devices outside of what I mentioned earlier that it works on. So if you have any of the HumanWare displays, Braille displays, it has where you can directly download from our servers directly to the device. The Selvus, they have that in all their Braille displays now. That's a recent development this year. The Victor Reader Stream, both the second and third generation, can do the same thing. Also, the Sense Player from Selvus, that works as well. We're currently working with a couple of other vendors that haven't come out with their in product for that yet, so I'd rather not mention that, but we're working on a couple more. So the idea here is, just as there's any number of devices out there to give people options, we want to make sure that one of the options can be NFB Newsline content if they want to have that as well.
3: Who's eligible to become an NFB Newsline subscriber?
4: If you're a resident in the United States, now for individuals that may be living, and we have a number of these through the Overseas Library of NLS, the National Library Service, if you're outside of the United States and if you are still retained your residency and you're working for the National Library Service, you can still be eligible for NFB Newsline. Other than that, anybody that's inside of the states, and the requirements as far as disability would be someone that's blind, has low vision, or what we call a print disability. So someone, for example, that would have trouble in turning printed pages, someone that has trouble in holding the magazine or the newspaper.
3: Is it available right across the United States?
4: Yes. Now, there are a couple of states that are not sponsored. There's four states that we have, but the ones that are currently not sponsored are going to be Alaska, the South and North Dakota, and Wyoming. So it's currently available in every other state plus the District of Columbia.
3: NFB Newsline is free to the end subscriber. So how does sponsorship work? How's this paid for? I imagine it's quite a significant financial undertaking.
4: What we do is we work with a number of state organizations, usually in the states. It breaks down to about 50% rehab and 50% talking book library. And then each state has an underlying funding source for that. So we have a contract with one of those organizations in the state, and that entitles everybody that's in their state that's eligible for the service to use the service. So it's the same cost if they had, 1,000 people or they had 10,000 people.
3: One technology we haven't talked about is one that I really personally like. I think it's branded Potable News, if I remember correctly. But this is where you can take an RSS feed, either of an individual section of a newspaper or magazine, or the whole publication, if you want, and feed it into anything that supports playing podcasts, essentially. And you get your own personalized feed. and it respects things like your default voice and even the speed of the voice that you've set. And using anything that you're listening to this on, basically, if you're receiving access on as a podcast, then you can receive NFB Newsline publications as podcasts. And I subscribe to a lot of things this way. And the articles just come up in my podcast feed in the same way that all the other podcasts I consume do.
4: That is true. That is a growing access method. When we first brought it out, we did have a software program that you ran on your computer, and we just had RSS feeds were still available at that point. But now it's subscribers really are starting to use it, as you mentioned, in their favorite podcast client.
3: Yeah, it's a brilliant way to consume the content on the move because it just appears everywhere else that you're looking at content. So convention's coming up. What you doing at convention?
4: Okay, we're doing a number of activities at convention. Let's go ahead and start off with the first one that we have that's on July 9th. A few years ago, I came up with a concept of doing an open house. We had some seminar type events and things like that. But, you know, at convention, there is just oodles and oodles of things that people want to participate in. So I came up with the idea, let's have a number of hours and people on their own schedule during that day. We're just having it on the 9th this year. There's going to be two sessions, one in the morning from 9 to 12, and then another one from 2 to 5 p.m. in the afternoon. So this is designed where we're going to have not only myself there, but we're going to have other volunteers there that can help people with anything with NFB Newsline, from signing you up to answering any of your questions. Well, how do I do this on the iPhone? How do I do this on Android? If you needed a little bit of tutorial help on it, we're there to help you. So we encourage people to stop by and keep us busy on that one. When it comes to Friday, July 11th, we're going to have NFB Newsline. We mentioned it's available on Android, so we're going to have NFB Newsline now available on Android. So that's session. I will be there, but expert in Android is Jack Mendez. So Jack is going to be really handling that seminar session. But you can stop by then, and if you already have an Android device, we can answer your questions there as well. That will be more of a presentation style for that event, where the open house is more come by when you want to and get your questions answered. We're also going to be in the exhibit hall, and we'll be there during the normal exhibit hours. And we're having one thing that's different and very unique this year to celebrate the having the Android available app, having available at this is the first convention we're having it available. I was able to go ahead. NFB Newsline is going to have two of the Google Pixel 9a phones that we'll be doing a drawing for. Now, you can register for that at any of the activities that I just mentioned, it be the open house, be it the Android session, or just come by the exhibit hall. Now, what you have to do is you either have to be a current NFB Newsline subscriber, or you have to sign up for the service to be eligible for the drawing.
3: That's pretty sweet. So you can score yourself a Google Pixel. Very nice.
4: That's true.
3: Can you sign up there then at convention? And if so, you know, what kind of proof do you need in order to sign up?
4: At convention, we're going to ask you some questions and you're going to do a self-certification there at convention.
3: Okay. So it's pretty straightforward.
4: Yes. Mm-hmm.
3: I believe there's also an update to the iOS app coming out. Is that correct?
4: That is true. That is going to be a minor update. It's more Apple likes to change their rules for putting up their apps, and, you know, they deprecate certain things from time to time, and you have to come up to their standards. So that's one of the things. That's sort of a maintenance release. There's a few other small, very small features that we're adding to bring in on parity with the Android app.
3: Very good. So that's NFB Newsline. If people want to find out more, what's the best way to do that if maybe they're not coming to convention?
4: Okay, so if you have availability to go to the web, you can go to nfbnewsline.org. That's www.nfbnewsline, all one word, .org. If you prefer to go ahead and give us a call, our customer service number is 866-504-7300. That's 866-504-7300.
3: It is an amazing service. It's an absolute treasure, in my opinion. So it's great to talk about it. I use it daily, and I really appreciate you coming on the podcast.
4: Okay, thank you, Jonathan. One thing to conclude that I like to say, and I often tell people, there's so much variety of content. If you're not currently a subscriber, you owe it to yourself. And I really mean this. You owe it to yourself to go ahead and give it a try. As we mentioned, the service is at no cost to you. Go ahead and sign up for it. try for 10 days. Give it a sincere try. We're here. We have a lot of materials in audio form in Braille to help you if you need that. We're certainly here at customer service to answer questions. But give it a try for 10 days. And if you don't find something that you're interested in, give me a call. And I'm sincere about that, because what we're trying to do is cover a wide variety of interest. Anything in our magazines, from anything from fashion to science to technology. So it's just a wide variety of magazines and newspapers available.
3: You know, sometimes in the advocacy arena that we're in at the National Federation of the Blind, we're focusing on things that we still have left to do. And goodness knows there are plenty of those. But it is also good, I think, for our own mental health, really, and to record history, to reflect on how far we've come. And, you know, I can remember when I was using CompuServe in the late 1980s, and I stumbled upon this thing called the Executive News Service. And I was absolutely over the moon that for the first time, I could actually read independently articles from the Washington Post and various publications they had in there. But it was the CompuServe access rate plus $15 an hour just to read those things. And as a penniless student, it just about bankrupted me, because I was so enthralled by being able to read the news myself and not rely on my older sighted siblings to do that for me. And now we have all this content. And, you know, the National Federation of the Blind made that happen. It was a problem that we as blind people identified as real, and we solved it. And so sometimes it's just good to pause and reflect on how far we've come and just what we have available to us now at our fingertips.
4: That is true, certainly. And I remember the CompuServe days as well. So, yes.
3: Awesome. Thank you, Scott. Really appreciate it.
4: Thank you again.
5: 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That's 410-659-9314, extension 2430. Or you can send a check to National Federation of the Blind and mention Give 25 and the fund in the memo. 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
3: 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The most well-known of those was Living Blindfully, which, when it closed, had listeners in 113 countries, and it became a successful, profitable venture. 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I set up FSCast for Freedom Scientific back in 2006 and hosted it continuously until 2018. 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
5: 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Podcasting is just another example of how the internet is one heck of a disruptor, because now you can produce compelling content from a device that fits in your pocket and be heard by a global audience. 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Estimates are that there are now over 2.1 million English-speaking podcasts worldwide. Approximately 158 million Americans aged 12 and older have listened to a podcast in the last month, and that represents 55% of the US population in this age group. Podcasting has democratized media. As blind people, we know that our voices are too often neglected, too often not heard, and now we have the tools to change that. If you've never opened a digital audio workstation software package before, if you don't think you have a radio voice, whatever that is, I'm here to tell you that podcasting is still for you. 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But it is absolutely possible now to produce great audio on a budget. So let's first talk about what a podcast actually is. 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A genuine podcast consists of two elements. One that you need to know a lot about, and we'll spend a lot of time on that, and another file that you may not need to know anything about if you're using a professional podcast hosting service, which most people do. The file that you need to know a lot about is the media file, the file that people actually listen to. That file can either be an audio file or a video file, but today we're going to be focusing exclusively on audio. The audio file in most cases is either an MP3 file or an MP4 audio file with an M4A extension. But there is a second file, which, while it's the unsung hero of podcasting, is just as important, and that is the podcast feed, which is in RSS format. So podcasting is a fusion of media files and a data file, which contains details about those media files. Because of the name, some people think that Apple invented podcasting, and actually that is not the case. Podcasting was very much grassroots driven, and there was a thriving podcasting community before Apple decided to embrace the format through iTunes 4.0. Gosh, that takes us back. That didn't happen until June 2005, but by that time, many of us were podcasting. Let's talk about some foundational questions before we even think about opening our digital audio workstation software and pressing record on the first episode. There are some critical preliminary questions for you to consider. Creating a good podcast is time-consuming. It involves pre-production and post-production steps. It involves planning, and it may involve research. And if you're interviewing other people, it involves finding guests and working with them to get the best audio you can from them. It will almost certainly involve editing. It will likely involve uploading your material. And if your podcast is popular, it's going to involve listener engagement. So the first question to have a clear answer to is why? Why are you prepared to devote a lot of time to making a podcast? Why are people going to choose your podcast out of the millions of options that are available now? And here are some sample answers to that question. I have a passion about my favorite hobby, or my favorite group, or my favorite kind of technology, or my favorite TV show, and I want to share that passion with my audience. No podcast I've found seems to be addressing my passion or issue or area of expertise in quite the way that I can. And I think I've identified a niche. I run a business or I work for a company, and a podcast is one way that we can tell customers and potential customers about our products and engage with them. My friends and I are highly entertaining people. We think we're a bit of a laugh, and we're sure that our banter will entertain other people if they could only hear it. Now, you notice that some of the answers to this question will be applicable if you're thinking of starting a podcast as a hobby. Other answers will apply to you if you're beginning this journey on behalf of an employer or for your own business. Maybe you're seeing a podcast as the beginning of a strategy for starting your own business in your area of expertise. Having a clear mission in your mind, a reason for your podcast to exist, will keep you motivated and creating content that is on brand. If you do your research and you find that there are numerous podcasts covering the topic that you're interested in, don't be too discouraged about that. You're special. And there's only one person that can do a podcast quite the way that you can do it. So let's turn to the next important fundamental question. Who? Who is your podcast for? Since this webinar looks at podcasting from a blindness perspective, an initial question to determine might be whether the podcast is of interest to the blind community exclusively and those who have interest in that community, or whether your podcast has wider appeal. The online blind community are voracious consumers of podcasts, but it's also quite a small group, and that's a factor to consider if you're hoping to make a commercial success of your podcast. It's less of a consideration if you're doing this as a hobby and you're quite happy keeping it that way. Of course, there's absolutely no reason at all why blind people can't produce podcasts on mainstream topics. Many do. If you're looking at producing a mainstream podcast, you'll have many more competitors in a much bigger market. So to be successful, have a clear vision in mind as to who is going to be attracted to listen to your podcast. At this point, I want to introduce a concept that every successful broadcaster understands and embraces. When a good broadcaster is behind a microphone, they're not focused on the many thousands, or in some cases, with really successful broadcasters, the millions of people who are hearing their broadcasts. They have one person in mind. They've built up a concept of a typical listener, and they're focused on talking to just that one person. The best advice I ever received as a young broadcaster came from one of New Zealand's most successful current affairs broadcasters. And one day he took me aside and he said, "Jonathan, if there's one thing people can't help overhearing, it's an intimate conversation." That is incredibly invaluable advice, both when you're narrating your podcast and when you're speaking with an interviewee. So as you begin to put your podcast together, you may like to make up one or two fictitious characters, personas, who you think are going to be listening. Give them a name if you like. Define their story. For example, you're creating a technology podcast. You might have a couple of choices of persona. Let's call the first one Bill. Bill understands the power that the iPhone is supposed to give him, but he feels frustrated because he just can't get the hang of it the way so many other people seem to. He wants someone who'll be patient with him, sit down and explain things in common language that a non-techie person can understand. Alternatively, maybe that's not the kind of technology podcast you're interested in putting together. Maybe you are an unashamed geek and that's the audience you want to cultivate. Maybe you have a listener persona. We'll call her Tiffany. Tiffany is a geek through and through, and unashamedly so. She doesn't want to be patronized, and she doesn't want to be talked down to. She knows every nook and cranny of her iPhone. She's a voracious reader of the technology press. She's got her 1 terabyte iPhone 16 Pro Max, and she wants to hear a podcast where she might learn something new, or at least thoroughly geek out about the iPhone. Sometimes the who question is far more complex to answer. For example, I'm conscious that with Access On, the National Federation of the Blind's technology podcast, we're catering to an extremely large and diverse audience in the blind community. For that one, I have a few personas in mind. And when we get too geeky, I remind myself of the other personas and I say, how are we going to make this make sense for the non-geeky persona who is also listening? So as you begin this journey, be clear about who it is you intend to talk to and to appeal to. The next question we need to consider is what? What are you going to do on your podcast? So many people want to start a podcast as if it's an item that they just want to check off on their bucket list. Yeah, I'd like to be able to say, I did a podcast one day, without thinking about those questions. If at the beginning of this journey, you don't have at least half a dozen episodes in your head, you're probably not ready to go further at this point. If you're not really clear about how to do it technically, that's okay. At this point, it's still important to have a roadmap, preferably in writing, covering what you'll do on your podcast. Are you going to interview people? And if so, who? And what about? Are you intending to sit down with people and just sort of shoot the breeze and chat? If so, what about? Is that going to be sustainable after an episode or two? Or will you have run out of things to say in your head? Do you hear some sort of opening and closing music for your podcast in your head? Are you going to encourage listeners to interact with you? And if so, how? Are you going to have a social media presence for your podcast? And if so, where? If you know the audience that you're aiming to reach, you may do some market research on where members of your audience tend to hang out, and that will influence your choices of social media sites. The next question is where? Where are you going to produce this podcast? While it's not important to have a soundproof studio with completely dead acoustics, hopefully you have somewhere where you can work on your podcast where the acoustics aren't too bouncy and where you're not going to get interrupted. Knowing about your recording space is important for the all-important question of choosing a microphone, which we will talk about a bit later. Certain mics are better in specific situations. If you're going to have guests on your podcast, and those guests are going to be recording in the same room as you, then you'll need to allow for that in your planning in a number of respects that could influence the microphones that you choose. Remember, with so many podcasts to choose from, listeners tend to have a low tolerance for podcasts that don't respect their time or their ears. Next, when? When are you going to have the time to produce a podcast of sufficient quality that people are going to listen once and then keep coming back for more? To help answer that question, I'm going to talk about two broad podcast categories at this point. One is the seasonal podcast and the other is the episodic podcast. And we'll begin by looking at the episodic podcast because they're the most common. An episodic podcast is like your favorite current affairs radio show. It has an overarching theme to it. So you know that if you listen to a particular show on technology, you're going to get technology topics, but with subject matter that can vary widely within the show's framework. Listeners are creatures of habit, so it's easier for them to form the habit of listening to your podcast if it's published consistently. If the kind of podcast you're running lends itself to being published on a regular schedule, such as the same time every day or the same time every week, or the same time every month, that is ideal. I recommend starting with a less rigorous schedule and working your way up to publishing more frequently as you gain confidence. If you go in with all guns blazing, publishing an episode every day or every week, and then you find that your schedule is really unsustainable, it's difficult for you to find ideas, or it's difficult for you to find the time. And so you decide you're going to have to drop back, say, to monthly. It makes the listeners feel like the podcast is floundering, it's losing momentum. But the reverse is true. If you start creating, say, one podcast a month, and you increase your frequency of production as you become more proficient, that sends a positive signal. It tells listeners that your podcast is on a roll and it's on the up and up. Seasonal podcasts typically focus on one theme per season, and there are a number of very successful podcasts in this category, usually true crime fiction or focusing on a celebrity. A lot of history podcasts use this, where one season might be about a particular period or a particular person in history. So that's where you run across a very specific theme over a number of defined episodes, and then a new season starts and you do a completely different theme. If you think about all these questions, maybe kick them around with people who you trust and seek advice, hopefully choosing a title for your podcast will be fairly easy. Try to be ethical and check that the brilliant title that you've thought up isn't being used already by another podcaster. While not many podcasters officially trademark their titles, it's just not cool to use someone else's title when you could so easily search a podcast directory and make sure you have something unique. I gotta say, I was absolutely astounded and delighted to find that no one had used Living Blindfully before. When you have your title confirmed, it's time to give thought to your logo. Yeah, I can hear the groans from some people, even though they're all on mute. You will not get listed in the podcast directories without a logo, so no logo, no viable podcast. There are plenty of people who will design a podcast logo for you for under $50. And of course, these days you could ask AI to generate an image for you based on your description. Whichever way you go, it's helpful for you to understand your own logo fully. Take the time to have the designer clearly explain to you what it is that they've designed for you. And I personally would also have it verified by several people whose opinions you respect. This will be a good use case for Ira as well. Now, before we go on to some of the mechanics of this, I want to bring Melissa in at this point. Melissa Riccobono is the host of our wonderful Nations Blind podcast, which the Federation has been producing for quite a few years now. And she's also doing a number of other things in the audio arena. She has made her childhood dream of working with audio come true. So, Melissa, I'll hand over to you, and we look forward to you sharing your story with us.
6: Thank you so much, everyone. And what wonderful information you have given so far, Jonathan. This has just been great. I wish that I had had a seminar like this when I was first starting out, but now we have it. So that's great. So I would say one thing really quickly about the title. Also make sure that your title isn't so close to other titles that it's hard to find it. I work for a podcast, and unfortunately, I think we get buried sometimes because the title is so close to other titles that are, for whatever reason, getting more traction, come up higher on search engines, that type of thing. So if you're going to do a podcast, make sure the title is as unique as possible without being too hard to remember. And even if it's not the same as other things, try to make sure that it's not so similar that it's really difficult to find your particular podcast. I digress, though. Yes, Jonathan is right. From the time I was very young, I had dreams of working in audio. My cassette recorder back in the day was my very favorite toy, and I recorded so many different things. Sounds from around the house, sounds from outside, interviews with my friends, pretend radio shows, real radio shows from the real radio, all sorts of things. And I always sort of wanted to put it together and make a career out of it. And then I got older and I've just felt like, oh, that maybe just isn't really very practical, and I should do something that's going to be a little easier and something else that I would also enjoy. And so I became a counselor. And I definitely am also a singer. So I used music a lot in my counseling. I used interviews, of course. I used reading. I used a lot of audio in all sorts of ways in my counseling. And then I decided that I was going to stop being a counselor and took time off, helped raise my kids, which I'm still doing, did a lot with the National Federation of the Blind, and eventually figured out after the pandemic that I was in a spot where I really was ready to try something brand new. And during the pandemic, my husband said, could we do something about all these cassette tapes you have in our basement? Could we maybe get rid of some of those? And I said, we can't get rid of them. That's my childhood. And he said, well, could you maybe somehow digitize them? There's got to be a way to take these cassette tapes and do some digitizing. And I had done some of this with software with my computer, but I bought a little unit that is a cassette player, and it actually just converts whatever you play on it into an MP3 file. And I thought, ooh, this is sort of fun. And then I started to think, you know, some of these things aren't exactly the greatest sound quality. I wonder if I could do any cleaning up of the sound. I've done a little bit of this for certain things, never really got good at it, but sort of knew a little bit about it. And so I bought an audio workstation called Reaper, and that has really taught me so many things. I started learning how to edit audio. I started learning how to restore audio. And the two things that have helped me most in that journey have been the email list that has been started by blind people in the Reaper community called Reapers Without Peepers. I cannot recommend it enough. Very friendly people and very good advice, and people will answer your questions mostly in ways you can understand. There are definitely those on the list who have been doing engineering and audio work for a very long time. And sometimes I feel as if I understand maybe 50% of what they say. I'm getting better, but you know, I really started this career with no advanced knowledge of engineering, of sound, aside from I know what sounds good and I know what doesn't. I know what I like when I'm listening to audio, and I know what I don't like. And so figuring out ways to get that sound that I'm looking for. And in Reaper, not only can you restore files and do all sorts of things, but you can actually work with multiple tracks at one time. And so that has just opened so many doors. It's like when I used to take my two tape recorders and record the same thing on different tapes and then try to play it back or something that was slightly different. Now I can actually do that in Reaper and create mixes that actually sound pretty good. So that has been amazing. And of course, also, once I get into my podcasting journey, which we'll talk about in a second, the creators, blind creators podcast email list has been incredibly, incredibly helpful. So I did become the host of the Nation's Blind podcast way back. Oh my goodness. I'm guessing maybe 2016, 17, somewhere in there. And I did pretty quickly create a couple of bonus episodes talking to teachers that had our children at the time and talking to them about what it was like to teach a blind child and what it was like to work with blind parents. And those were episodes I was very proud of. I was able to edit them and I was able to do the interviews, and I really loved that. But then after that, it was just me and Anil, and Will Schwacka makes the magic happen. And so I wasn't really editing or anything like that. I was just there hosting and really trying as much as possible to create that connection with that listener persona, making sure that we are as conversational as possible. Anil and I always have a very good time. In fact, I was talking to somebody yesterday about the Nation's Blind podcast, and I said something about Anil, and they said, oh, I've never met him, but you and he laugh together all the time on the podcast. And so that was what he remembered. That was a really good start, because all I had to do was show up. I had to make sure that I knew what we were talking about and that we had a good outline. And

0: fear, I guess I would say, is being that behind the scenes person. I'm not always in front of the microphone. In fact, I'm very rarely in front of the microphone, but I'm able to make it happen. I have the equipment. I go where I need to go. I set everything up. I do the sound monitoring, and then I take everything home, put all the files in Reaper, and do what I can to make the podcast sound as good as I can make it. And I think that's another thing that you need to think about. Two things briefly. They say that an hour of audio can take up to 4 hours to edit. Now, that depends a lot. It depends a lot on what you're needing to edit. It depends a lot on how much you stumble, how many pauses you want to take out, whether there's background noise. And of course, the more people that you're interviewing that are part of your podcast, the more likely it will be that there will be other noises, background noises, clearing of throats, coughing, playing with microphones, somebody forgetting to mute, a cell phone going off, that type of thing. And so you do need to keep that in mind. But you also need to keep in mind what kind of podcast you want. Some podcasts are fine with being sort of unscripted and mostly unedited. And that might be okay if that's just the kind of vibe that you want to go with and you don't care as much. You certainly want the quality of the audio, but if you don't care that you say a few times and you don't think that's too distracting and you don't think people are bothered by it, then that's fine. And that's something that you can decide. The podcast that I'm doing is for a company. And so I try as much as I can to still keep it sounding conversational, but I also do want to make the hosts and the guests sound as intelligent as I can, as smooth as I can. And so I do end up taking out a lot of the uhs, the ums, the deep breaths, the sighs, the throat clearing, anything like that. But that is a choice that you can make. And you can also have somebody, if you want to, edit your podcast for you if that's nothing that you want to get into. Of course, that will probably cost you some money because most people who want to do some editing would appreciate getting some money or something for their time and their effort. And it really can be a lot of effort. It's worth it. It's fun. There's nothing to me like having something that's sort of raw and, depending on what it is, almost all over the place in some respects, and then editing it and making it into a very coherent podcast final product that sounds good, that makes sense, that's a pleasure to listen to.
1: 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I'm sure he's coming to convention. 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That is a very handy one indeed. 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
2: Ladders, Mud Pies, and Milk Bottles by Sharon Gold. The things that happen to us when we are children do much to determine what kind of adults we will become. All too often, the blind child is permitted to engage in unacceptable behavior in some situations, while being strictly prohibited from doing the other perfectly normal things most children do. For parents, finding the right mix can be difficult, particularly when well-meaning friends are critical. Sharon Gold, the president of the National Federation of the Blind of California, is grateful that her parents followed their own common sense in deciding what to permit and what to prohibit. Here is what she has to say about some of her childhood experiences. My parents were devastated when they learned that their firstborn child was blind. Neither my mother nor my father knew a blind person. But what was even more devastating than the blindness was the way the doctors handled the situation. They were kind men who didn't wish to upset my parents by telling them their baby couldn't see. You may be thinking that perhaps the doctors did not know that I was blind. And of course, you may be right. However, my eyes were cloudy because I had congenital cataracts. My mother noticed the cloudiness immediately and inquired about it. The doctors said that they would put drops in my eyes and the cloudiness would go away. In those days, mother and child stayed in the hospital for several days, and each day the doctors put drops in my eyes and tried to avoid discussing my eye condition with my mother. As I have already said, these doctors were kind and loving men. They meant only good for my parents, and they certainly meant no harm to this newborn baby. But however shocking and cruel it may have seemed to the doctors, it would have been more loving and kind to have openly discussed the actual condition of my eyes and my blindness with my parents. This event took place 50 years ago, and I wish it were different today. Sometimes it is. However, there is still real reluctance to discuss blindness when it strikes a family. The tendency is still to bypass the subject or to minimize the situation. My mother concluded that it would do little good to cry over the fact that I was blind. She decided the sooner she and Daddy began to deal with the situation, the better it would be for all of us. Therefore, my parents made a conscious decision to raise me as they would have any other child. Children need to be encouraged, have their behavior molded, and be disciplined. I was no different. One evening, when I was very young, my parents had dinner guests. It was their custom with me, and later with my sister, to include me at the dinner table, rather than feeding me beforehand and excluding me from eating with the family and the guests. Mother always set a beautiful table, and this evening was no exception. I had my place setting, complete with a glass of milk. However, I wanted something in the middle of the table. Instead of asking for what I wanted, I took the child's shortcut. Standing up on my chair, I leaned over the table to reach what I wished to have. In the process, I knocked over my milk, spilling it all over the table and the floor. My mother picked me up with one hand, as only a mother can do, and swatted me on the behind with the other, while firmly sitting me back down on the chair. As she began cleaning up the mess, she noticed that the guests were very quiet. It became evident that they were upset when they voiced their intent to leave because my mother had punished me for spilling my milk. They reasoned that because I could not see the milk, I should not have been punished for spilling it. Mother explained that I had not spilled the milk because I had not seen it, but because I had been doing something I should not have done, standing on a chair and leaning over the table to get what I should have asked to have passed. Mother told her guests that if I had been sitting properly at the table and had knocked over the milk because I did not see it, nothing would have been said. The milk would simply have been cleaned up. Good parents demonstrate their love by teaching their children self-discipline and by expecting and praising good behavior. Withstanding the criticism of well-meaning friends and relatives can be very hard for parents, especially parents of blind children. Yet, like sighted children, blind youngsters need standards for self-discipline and good conduct, and bad behavior should not be excused away by blindness. All children have dreams. Some are realistic and some are pure fantasy. Almost every child has dreamed of being a fireman or nurse or doctor. scurrying about the floor, racing to an imaginary fire, gathering up the hooks and ladders, and putting out a raging fire are all part of a child's play. And that play translates into growth and development. Similarly, children play nurse or doctor and cure the worst ailments with the magic contained in the doctor or nurse's kit. This type of play is expected of sighted children, but as soon as the blind child starts down the hallway with a toy fire truck, some adult is likely to squash the fantasy by the not very subtle reminder that, since he or she is blind, putting out fires would be an impossibility. My mother thought that choosing a toy was an important part of every child's education and development. When I was still too small to reach the counter, Mother would put each toy in my hand for me to see, so that I could choose the one for us to buy. When I grew large enough to reach the counter, I independently walked up and down the aisles in the dime store and carefully inspected each toy so that I could make my choice. Many times, children find their own toys. One day, when I was about 18 months old, I found a ladder that a painter had left leaning against the side of the duplex in which we lived. Being a curious child, I climbed straight up it. When my mother discovered where I was, she was fearful that, if she called, she would startle me. Ultimately, she decided to take off her shoes and socks so that she could quietly climb the ladder and carry me down to safety without frightening me. Another day, I found an open gate and rode my tricycle out of the yard and into the big world. I was found blocks from home, having a wonderful time exploring on my own. Mud is always a fine and inexpensive toy. How many mud pies do we all recall making as children, and eating, too, for that matter? When I was a child, all milk bottles were glass, and the empty bottles lined the back steps waiting for the milkman. I added to the fun of making mud pies by taking the bottles from the step and carrying them to my outdoor kitchen. I thought it great fun to fill one bottle with water and pour it from one bottle to the next. However, when a neighbor happened to observe this activity while visiting my mother one day, she admonished Mother for allowing me to play with the glass milk bottles. Mother's response to her criticism was that if I were to drop one of the bottles and cut myself, I would heal. In the meantime, I was learning valuable lessons, including how to pour water from one bottle to another without spilling it. In the early 1940s, children were more likely to go out and find their own toys. When we didn't have anything to do, we climbed trees or walked along walls. There were no televisions or electronic games. Today, toy manufacturers look for ways to build what they call educational toys that will take the place of the coordination we developed from wall walking, tree climbing, and the countless other things we found to do when we were children. Visual toys are also an important part of a blind child's growing up. We live in a world in which most people see. And it is important for blind children to learn that fact at an early age. One time, someone sent me a machine that showed pictures, which were in a roll inside the machine. There was a crank on the top, which, when turned, changed the picture. Since I could not see the pictures, an adult described them to me. I made up a story about each one and set about presenting picture shows to the smaller neighborhood children. This was excellent stimulation to my imagination, which needed little encouragement, and it also taught me much about pictures. However, it also taught the neighborhood children that blindness made no difference to the quality of the picture show and the stories that went with it. As you can see, my childhood was not much different from that of other curious children. Mother and Daddy never believed in can't. Mother was fond of saying that I can't never did anything, but I'll try can do many things.
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3: All right, this next presentation was promised to you earlier in the convention. This is the progress report on our advocacy and policy efforts, and we entitle this one Power by the People. Our advocacy efforts certainly are supported by the expertise of our staff, but it is powered by the individual efforts of blind people all over this country. And the folks that you will hear from now, take that to heart every day as they work as part of the movement to move forward our priorities. Here to lead this afternoon's panel is our Executive Director for Advocacy and Policy. He's now been with us for a couple of decades, and he continues to bring energy and imagination to the effort. Here's John G. Perret.

0: The American author Garrison Wynn said, "Action and adaptability create opportunity." Benjamin Franklin said, "Energy and persistence conquer all things." Both of these quotes ring true for the National Federation of the Blind. Adaptability and persistence are two of our core strengths, especially when it comes to our advocacy. Our most recent Washington seminar is a great example. When we learned that the administration was considering policy changes that could impact the education, employment, and independence of blind Americans, we sprang into action. Just days before the Washington seminar was scheduled to begin, we developed a new fact sheet entitled, "The Laws and Funding the Blind Depend On." We then educated each of the Washington seminar participants on the new information. We urge Congress not to do anything that could undermine three critical laws: the Rehabilitation Act, the Americans with Disabilities Act, and the Individuals with Disabilities Education Act. We educated Congress on the importance of rehabilitation for employment and independence. We educated Congress on the importance of Title II and Title III of the Americans with Disabilities Act for ensuring accessibility. And we educated Congress on the importance of a free and appropriate public education in the least restrictive environment. We also urged Congress to maintain or even increase funding in several areas, including special education, vocational rehabilitation, the Older Individuals Who Are Blind program, and the National Library Service for the Blind and Print Disabled, just to name a few. While some groups would have been frustrated by the last-minute changes, we adapted. And when some members of Congress were unenthusiastic about our message, we persisted. The need for rapid response and decisive advocacy continued after Washington's seminar. On March 7th, we sent out a legislative alert urging our members to contact their representative and senators regarding the expiring Medicare telehealth expansion. We inundated Congress with calls and emails, and I am happy to report that the Medicare telehealth expansion was extended to September 30th, 2025. We will continue to advocate to make this more accessible and effective service permanent. On March 14th, President Trump issued an executive order to close the Institute of Museum and Library Services. There are 39 regional libraries for the blind that get all or part of their funding from the IMLS Grants to States program. On March 19th, President Rick Obono wrote Congress, urging them to fully fund this special program. Our affected affiliates also sprang into action, and I am happy to report that most of the current fiscal year funding has been maintained. We will continue to advocate to ensure that this program is fully funded in fiscal 26 and beyond. On March 20th, President Trump issued another executive order to close the Department of Education. On March 25th, President Rick Obono wrote Linda McMahon, the Secretary of Education, urging her to maintain staffing, funding, and execution of five essential programs for the blind: special education, vocational rehabilitation, the Older Individuals Who Are Blind program, the Randolph Shepherd program, and the American Printing House for the Blind federal quota program. We will not let the Department of Education diminish Braille literacy. We will not let the Department of Education diminish our structured discovery programs. We will not let the Department of Education diminish Randolph Shepherd entrepreneurial opportunities. We demand Braille literacy, full employment, and special education. For years, blind people with guide dogs have been experiencing rideshare denials. We have utilized numerous advocacy methods, but last fall we determined it was time to adapt our strategy. On October 15th, nearly 200 members of the National Federation of the Blind protested in front of Uber and Lyft's headquarters in San Francisco. We demand equal access to rideshare services. As a result of our protest and at our urging, both Uber and Lyft have implemented voluntary self-ID features. These features are helping, but more is needed. The National Federation of the Blind will not relent until this issue is resolved. NFB Newsline is the largest and most effective information and newspaper service for the blind anywhere in the world. It is available over the telephone, the web, the Victor Reader Stream, the NLS Digital Talking Book Player, the Amazon Echo, several Braille displays, and the iOS app. And I am happy to report that as of June 12th, it is now available in the Google Play Store as an Android app. There are 614 publications, and some portion of NFB Newsline is accessed every 1.6 seconds. Recent additions include Safe Living 101, the Illinois Telegraph, the Texas Plainview Herald, the Utah News Dispatch, the Source, and the Virginia Mercury. There are also TV listings for every cable and satellite provider, seven-day weather forecasts, emergency alerts, and job listings. If you do not already use NFB Newsline, I urge you to sign up. Sean Stewart is our manager of the Independence Market. I am happy to report that on May 15th, Global Accessibility Awareness Day, we launched our e-commerce service. This means you can now order items 7 days a week, 24 hours a day. The web address is nfb.org/e-commerce. Note that all items will ship free matter for the blind. If you need expedited shipment or want to order something that's not free matter eligible, then you'll need to call the market as you've done in the past. We have over 400 items in our catalog, including white canes, Braille and audio watches, kitchen aids, measuring tools, and games. Happy shopping, everyone. The British author Max McGeehan said, "All failure is the failure to adapt. All success is successful adaptation." NBA champion and former United States Senator Bill Bradley said, "Ambition is the path to success. Persistence is the vehicle you arrive in." Over the past 6 months, we have adapted, persisted, and refused to give up. While our education, employment, and independence have been under attack, we have defended our right to live in the world. We will get the accessible instructional material needed to succeed in school. We will ensure that blind Americans get proper vocational rehabilitation. We will fight for accessible websites and software applications. No matter how many regulations are weakened, we will respond with strength. No matter how many times funding is diminished, we will respond with increased tenacity. No matter how difficult it becomes, our optimism will not be extinguished. We are the National Federation of the Blind, and we will live the lives we want. Thank you. Now we do, as President Capone said, we have an incredible team. I like to say we have 50,000 strong advocates. We also have two in Baltimore that do a great job. And the first one you're going to hear from is Justin Young. So here is Dr. Young.
1: Right up here. At last year's National Convention, we announced the long-awaited adoption of the Americans with Disabilities Act Title II regulations on web and mobile accessibility. This final rule definitively clarified the requirements to meet Title II's equally effective communication requirements in the context of state and local government websites and mobile applications by providing a clear technical standard based on an internationally recognized and widely adopted consensus standards, the Web Content Accessibility Guidelines. This rule also establishes the clarity that educational institutions had been requesting for years and ensured that access to state and local websites, including those educational institutions, will be accessible. Sadly, though, on May 12, 2025, the American Council on Education, the largest higher education association representing colleges and universities, together with 13 other educational organizations, sent a letter to the administration requesting a, quote, delay or to provide additional information, close quote, regarding the ADA Title II website and mobile accessibility application final rule. This is outrageous. The rule was developed over a 14-year period, is incredibly comprehensive, and is the regulatory clarity the education organizations had been clamoring for. The National Federation of the Blind stands with all blind students. We have learned in the past that federal government agencies, from administration to administration, can change its mind. So it is vital we enshrine the principles of this final rule into statute through the Websites and Software Application Accessibility Act. This bill was introduced on May 14, 2025 as H.R. 3417 by Representatives Pete Sessions from Texas and Steny Hoyer from Maryland. The Website and Software Applications Accessibility Act creates a strong statutory definition of accessibility, establishes a technical assistance center helping business owners create accessible web content and mobile applications, and it would hold third-party developers liable. We're working to get a Senate bill introduced very soon. For many years now, Representative Jan Schakowsky from Illinois has been our champion in the House on the Medical Device Non-Visual Accessibility Act. She is committed to reintroducing this legislation in the House of Representatives for the 119th Congress, and we are hopeful to announce its introduction very soon. Also, Senator Maggie Hassan from New Hampshire has committed to sponsoring companion legislation also. This important legislation creates new non-visual access standards for Class 2 and 3 medical devices with a digital user interface, allowing us to effectively, safely, and accessibly use continuous glucose monitors, insulin pumps, CPAP machines, in-home dialysis, and many others. We have the right to independently manage our own healthcare needs and that of our loved ones, and it is high time the medical device industry recognizes that also. Since 1942, the National Federation of the Blind has advocated for the elimination of subminimum wages under the Fair Labor Standards Act. For several years now, we have attacked this problem on two fronts, the federal and state levels. At the federal level, we have advocated in Congress for the Transformation to Competitive Integrated Employment Act, which would phase out over a five-year period this discriminatory and antiquated employment model. We are working with Representative Bobby Scott from Virginia to get the Transformation to Competitive Integrated Employment Act reintroduced in the House of Representatives, and we are confident this will happen in the very near future. Also, we have commitment from Senators Chris Van Hollen from Maryland, and Steve Daines from Montana that they plan to introduce a Senate companion bill as well. At the state level, we are making wonderful progress. On January 21st, 2025, the governor of Illinois signed a bill into law making subminimum wages illegal by 2030. In addition, on May 1st, 2025, the governor of Georgia signed a bill into law making subminimum wages illegal by 2027. Because of the strong advocacy of our affiliates, we have 21 states, plus the District of Columbia and Puerto Rico, that have either eliminated or limited the use of subminimum wages. Those states are Alaska, California, Colorado, Delaware, Georgia, Hawaii, Illinois, Kansas, Maine, Maryland, Nevada, New Hampshire, Oregon, Rhode Island, South Carolina, Tennessee, Texas, Vermont, Virginia, Washington, and Wyoming. We should all be proud of this great list of states, but the fight is not yet over. The National Federation of the Blind will fight for as hard as it takes to get accessible medical devices, accessible websites, and fair wages, ensuring we're able to live the lives we want.
0: All right, thank you, Dr. Young. As you can hear, we're not only doing well in Washington, but we're doing very well at the state level. So thank you, and congratulations to all the affiliates that have done this state-level work. Let's give yourselves a hand. I like to think of it as we have a multi-front war. We're particularly well at advocating in Washington and advocating in each of the 52 state affiliates. We're here to hear more about what's happening in Washington and to hear more about what's happening in some of the affiliates. Here is Jesse Shirek.
2: Federationists, it is my honor and privilege to work alongside you as we advance our priorities through the halls of Congress and onto the President's desk. I read your messages to Congress every time we issue a legislative alert. When possible, I attend your meetings during Washington's seminar. And together, we advocate with energy and persistence. At the 2024 Washington seminar, I had the privilege of joining Affiliate President Tara Chavez and her enthusiastic team from New Mexico. In a meeting with Senator Ben Ray Lujan, Tara opened with our belief statement and seamlessly connected it to our three core priorities. Let me show you how she did it. The National Federation of the Blind advances the lives of its members and all blind people in the United States. We know that blindness is not the characteristic that defines you or your future. Every day we raise the expectations of blind people because low expectations create obstacles between blind people and our dreams. Senator Lujan, we want to talk to you about the barriers that stand between us and access to information through websites and smartphone apps. We want to talk to you about barriers to maintaining our health. And we want to talk to you about barriers between blind people and our dream jobs. That introduction sparked connection. And on May 22nd, 2025, Senator John Bozeman of Arkansas, alongside Senator Lujan of New Mexico, introduced S-1918, the Access Technology Affordability Act. Senator Bozeman has long championed this issue, and when Senator Cardin from Maryland retired, we adapted and found a new ally in Senator Lujan. In the U.S. House of Representatives, Representative Mike Kelly of Pennsylvania introduced H.R. 1529 with lead co-sponsor Representative Mike Thompson of California. We now have 29 co-sponsors, including key members of the Ways and Means Committee. If this is your first convention or your first time engaging with our advocacy efforts, you might be wondering, what is the Access Technology Affordability Act? This bill would create a $2,000 refundable tax credit that blind individuals could use to purchase qualified access technology, like Braille notetakers, Braille embossers, screen reading software, or video magnifiers. You would receive a credit when filing your tax return, and you could use this credit once every 3 years. Access technology is not a luxury. It is a lifeline. This technology empowers us to search for jobs, apply for jobs, and thrive in the workplace. Some may ask, what will this cost the American taxpayers? And that's a fair question. In the fall of 2024, we worked with Mathematica to estimate the cost of this tax credit. When factoring in the federal savings from blind individuals gaining employment and reducing reliance on benefits, the result was clear. A net savings of $315 million over 5 years. That's right. This bill, it pays for itself. When blind people work, America saves. This is the perfect return on investment. Now let's talk about another critical piece of legislation, the Blind Americans Return to Work Act. On February 10th, 2025, Representative Pete Sessions of Texas introduced H.R. 1175 with lead co-sponsor Kwesi Mufume of Maryland. This bill already has 17 co-sponsors. But why is it so important? Under current law, Social Security Disability Insurance, or SSDI, limits how much a blind person can earn before we lose benefits. This threshold is called Substantial Gainful Activity, or SGA. SGA is $2,700 per month. If you earn under that amount, you keep your benefits. If you go over, you lose them. Our solution is simple and fair. Phase out benefits gradually. For every $2 earned over SGA, a blind person would give back $1 of their benefits. This model already works for SSI and early retirement. Why not SSDI? The Randolph Shepherd Program provides a priority to blind entrepreneurs to operate vending locations on federal locations. Many U.S. states have similar state laws. In fact, Tennessee has one of the strongest. In April 2025, an amendment was introduced at the Tennessee House of Representatives, poised to decimate the mini Tennessee Randolph Shepherd priority. Members of the National Association of Blind Merchants and the NFB of Tennessee worked together. With 3 days' notice, they visited all 99 Tennessee House offices. They captured the attention of the news media, and after articulately voicing objections, the amendment was pulled. Tennessee entrepreneurs' livelihood was saved, and a resounding message was delivered. Do not mess with the blind of Tennessee. In addition to our advocacy work in getting legislation passed, we must work together to object to harmful legislation. In these situations, we must make our voice heard and move forward with optimism, purpose, and persistence. Reach out to our representatives and senators, tell them our stories, share our aspirations, and demand change. When we speak with one voice, we are not advocating. We are transforming. We are turning hope into policy, transforming our dreams into law. It is time we get the Access Technology Affordability Act and the Blind Americans Return to Work Act passed. Object to harmful legislation. Raise expectations. Remove barriers. We will build a better future together. Thank you.
0: Thank you, Jesse. All right, so along with all of our activity at the federal level and the state level, there's a lot of individual advocacy items that we do, more self-advocacy that so many of you do, and I know that so many of you get help and mentorship from one of our members on the staff, who also helps with things like our Tenbrook Law Symposium. You'll hear more about that, and all of our voting work. So here, please welcome Sanho Steele-Lashar.
3: The Jacobus Tenbrook Disability Rights Law Symposium is the largest and most significant disability rights law symposium in the world. 2025 was our 18th such symposium. It brought together more than 250 attorneys and advocates to elevate disability rights worldwide. This year's theme, democracy, justice, and the rule of law, defending and protecting our right to live in the world. Its 23 sessions covered topics ranging from emerging regulations and rapidly changing Supreme Court precedent and everything in between. In addition, we've been hard at work assisting you, our current and future members, with all manner of civil rights issues. Since our report at the last convention, we have assisted in more than 400 cases around issues affecting our blind community. We have offered everything from legal information and resources, referrals to third parties, brief services, and full litigation. Just some of our work this past year included advocating for a blind high school student who showed up to his advanced placement exam only to learn that no one had thought to send a Braille exam. That's the right answer. We successfully worked with the college board to emboss and overnight a Braille copy of his test. He took it, and I'm happy to say he graduated with his classmates the following week. When another student went blind at the very end of his junior year, he began self-advocating. Unfortunately, the district gave him a 504 plan instead of an IEP and required him to stay home because they were uncomfortable having a blind student in their building. No matter how hard he fought, no matter how hard his affiliate supported him, the school said no. They refused to provide evaluations, accommodations, or services of any kind. With our help, we worked throughout the summer to get him what he needed. Ultimately, he received everything that he had requested and more, and was able to start back in his honors classes in the fall. We've continued assisting elementary students and other K-12 students around the country to become fluent in Braille, to reach age and stage appropriate levels with access technology and orientation and mobility, self-advocacy, getting off of program modification and reaching and maintaining grade level so that they may compete on terms of equality with their non-disabled peers. We've also continued assisting disabled employees in filing formal charges of discrimination in those instances where their employers refuse to provide reasonable accommodations or make the workplace accessible as required by law. One such charge of discrimination resulted in a settlement for all unpaid wages, all reasonable accommodations, a transfer to a warehouse that he could reach on paratransit, and within 3 months, he was offered a promotion. But that's not all. Just some of our additional projects included providing training on accessible voting and the Help America Vote Act of 2002 in strategic partnership with the National Disability Rights Network. Providing trainings on the importance and the breadth of Section 504 of the Rehab Act and Title II of the ADA. Drafting 2 articles on IEP advocacy for Future Reflections magazine. Drafting an article on web and software accessibility for the American Bar Association Journal on Human Rights. Facilitating the 2025 IEP Advocacy Academy at our national office. Continuing to train and assist IEP advocates throughout the country. Advocating against proposed changes in regulations from various government agencies and more. Further, we coordinated the 2024 Blind Voter Survey from October through December of last year. Thank you so much to each of our 639 respondents. Among those respondents, 502 voted in person at their local polling place. 434 of whom requested or were offered an accessible ballot marking device as soon as they entered the building. Although 118 of us reported that our poll workers had problems setting up the machine, 423 of us said that the ballot marking devices were up and running upon our arrival. of us cast our ballots on accessible ballot marking devices with no problem. However, 38% of us were not so lucky. This often forced us to sacrifice our right to a private and independent vote. Overall, 544 respondents voted privately and independently in the 2024 election. . 367 of us voted privately and independently using an accessible ballot marking device. However, there is still work to be done. Ballots from accessible ballot marking machines were all identifiable due to being different sizes, shapes, or thicknesses than standard ballots. Poll workers continue to show a deficit in training when they make comments such as, "You are the first person in 10 years to use this machine. Are you really sure you need one?" Even when the workers are trained and the machines operational, the machine's speed, clarity, and rate of speech continue to be barriers to our most vulnerable voters. And again, the number of blind and deafblind voters able to connect their hearing aids or their refreshable braille devices to an accessible ballot marking device, again, zero. Last year, only half of the states delivered an accessible absentee ballot. Only half of those offered accessible ballot return. Thanks to the work of our affiliates, electronic ballot return is now available statewide in Colorado, Delaware, Hawaii, Indiana, Louisiana, Maine, Massachusetts, Nevada, North Carolina, North Dakota, Rhode Island, West Virginia, and Wisconsin. Now, a note on the importance of advocacy. I have said for years that our rights are only as good as their enforcement. And yet, now, more than ever before, many of us are afraid to make our voices heard. Even so, it is absolutely vital that we continue to speak up. It is absolutely vital that we continue to speak out. We cannot do this work in silence, and we cannot do this work alone. If we are to impart anything today, may it exist at the intersection of these two quotes. From the Congressman John Lewis, when you see something that is not right, is not fair, is not just, you have to speak up. You have to speak out. You have to say something. You have to do something. And from the historian Aberjani, it can be difficult to speak truth to power. Circumstances, however, have made doing so increasingly necessary. Thank you.
0: Thank you, Sanho. As you can hear, our individual advocacy, our state-level advocacy, our federal-level advocacy, and our general counsel, we are making progress. Our optimism will not be extinguished because we are the National Federation of the Blind. I ask you, who are we?
4: NFB.
0: Who are we?
4: NFB.
0: Mr. President, that is the Advocacy and Policy Report.
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1: Hello, listeners. Welcome to the Blind Parents Connection. This is Anil Lewis, and I'm here with my buddy,
2: David Dino Terrence.
1: All right, we're just two blind dads sitting here talking about being good blind parents. We want to thank the Gibney Foundation for really providing the support for us to continue to put these podcasts together to educate blind parents or potential blind parents and also the public around the capacity of blind parents.
2: Absolutely. Anil, on today's episode, we have some amazing interviews discussing child-proofing homes as well as playing inside and outside. Some great ideas, strategies, techniques, and stories that I'm sure the listeners are going to find really interesting.
1: Yeah, and I'm glad that we're having this opportunity to really talk about the child-proofing piece, because I think that one of the biggest obstacles that blind parents have is society's perception that children are not safe in our care. So you'll notice that through some of the segments we have here, that it's not too foreign to what sighted parents would do.
2: In our first interview, Lakeisha Holmes, she is absolutely amazing. She's a mom of a 17-month and a 2-month-old, and she provides some great strategies on how she child-proofs her home. And that's certainly a great question, Anil. People are always wondering, well, is your child going to be safe, or are my kids going to be safe if they come to your house?
1: Yeah, so let's take a listen to what Lakeisha has to say.
3: Yes, so for my 16-month-old, we have outlet covers that we put into the outlet because he's curious at this age, and so he wants to see what everything does. So we make sure we have all the outlets covered so he won't get the urge to stick his fingers in there. We also have cabinet locks. He's going through a phase where he wants to play with all the Tupperware and pots and pans, and so we lock the cabinets so they're not as easy for him to open. And those are the two methods that we use for him. And they're pretty good methods because he doesn't know how to take off the lock and he doesn't know how to pull the outlet covers out. So they come in handy.
1: I love that the strategy she's talks about here are just the same strategies any parent would use. but I need to warn her that she says he doesn't know how to take off the locks. That's yet. It will come a time when he's able to take those locks off and she's going to have to develop some new strategies.
2: I think, Anil, one time my son set it up so I couldn't figure out how to open it.
1: There you go.
2: So,
1: and the student becomes the teacher.
2: Exactly.
1: And the child becomes the parent.
2: That's when I just got rid of the locks completely when he had outsmarted me.
1: There you go. And I love the fact that, you know, this is really talking about how in this environment, although it's a blind parent, still encouraging the child to explore their environment. And I think that's important to state as well.
2: Children are busy. They're curious and they love to explore. And we have to identify ways to allow them to do that in a safe and productive and positive environment.
1: Yeah, absolutely. And Bradley O'Connor has some other suggestions that parents can use to help child-proof their house.
4: One way I've kept a lot of things safe is I have a very child-proofed apartment. It's a very open sort of format, so we can't put like a gate on the kitchen. So anything that's below, like on his level, any drawer has a magnetic lock on it that you open with like a magnet key, which I have loved because then I just don't have to worry. And it's, again, as they get older, it's less of an issue. But when he was little, I never had to worry about him figuring out how to open the lock or anything like that because he couldn't get into them. So I could, you know, shower or do other things and not have to stress so much.
2: Awesome. Briley had some really good ideas there. That, you know, I love the fact, Anil, that there's high-tech and low-tech ideas and strategies and tools that people use. My kids, you know, now they're 20, 18, and 15. We didn't have any high-tech magnetic locks or things like that, but that's a great idea.
1: Yeah, I don't know anything about magnetic locks, and a lot of things that, you know, parents use today weren't around when I was a kid. We didn't have outlet covers when I was a little baby. Of course, I used them as a parent of a I mean, as a blind parent, I used the outlet covers and some of the things they talked about. The cabinets we had had the little bitty push locks on them, not magnetic. So we are really advancing into that space.
2: Well, I'm really glad. I know when my wife and I, we got married and started having kids, we started getting those little covers for the light sockets. And they're really good because, you know, Anil, I was the little guy, you know, I was the explorer. And, you know, I wanted to see what happened when my sister told me that it was okay to put a penny in the light socket. Maybe we should move on to Lakeisha.
1: Probably a good idea.
2: And how she talks about some ideas for keeping her kids safe.
1: Sounds like a good idea.
3: So my son has a plate.

0: the child steps out of that play area, that there's some noise that's different or some added noise that allows Lakeisha to understand that he's going outside of the boundaries that she has set for him to play, and that cues her. One of the things that I used to do when I was raising my son as a toddler, he would be walking around, and, you know, I'd have some guests over, and I'd just have to yell out to him, Amari, will you please come in here so I can tie your shoes? And he'd walk in, and people would see his shoes were untied, and they were wondering how I knew that his shoes were untied. And it was because those little plastic tips on those little baby shoes, you could hear them hitting the linoleum on the kitchen floor. So picking up on sounds is a very good thing, a very good strategy, a skill set that blind parents use to keep their kids safe.
1: Absolutely. And I will hear next from Jennifer Athey. You know, she'll talk about the same thing. And Jennifer is a mom of three, an amazing individual. And she talks about how when, you know, things are quiet, she knows her kids are up to something. And then as, you know, they get older, as kids get older, their boundaries expand. Mm-hmm. And so they'll move, as Lakeisha was saying, they'll move from the green to be able to go further and further away. And using, as blind people, we use those different cues and we grant more ability as they develop. We develop trust.
2: At home, you know, as you can hear in the background, our kids are loud. And if they're not being loud, then that's a pretty good indicator of
3: they're up to something.
2: They're into something they don't have any business being into. And so then we figure out what's going on and go from there, you know. And my youngest has these nifty little shoes that squeak when she walks. They're called pip squeakers. And so as long as she's got those shoes on, there's no hiding for her.
0: I love the pip squeakers. It's just nice seeing those kids walk around. Squeak, squeak, squeak, squeak, squeak. But of course, it's one of those kind of temporary solutions, right? Because sooner or later, the kid's going to understand how to take those shoes off and sneak around, which I really love because it just shows that, you know, the kids are growing and learning and, you know, really testing their boundaries just like any other child would.
1: Using different strategies to adjust and to adapt and to overcome. Our next piece, Anil, we have Adelmo Vigil, who's a dad and a granddad, absolutely amazing individual.
0: Yeah, he's a great guy.
1: He also talks about the importance of using listening and using cues. Let's give that a listen.
4: Mm-hmm. I use my hearing for a lot of things. I mean, sometimes they would be in the room and I'd say, what are you guys doing in there? Nothing, Dad, nothing. And I'd tell them, well, that sure is a noisy nothing. You know, because I knew that they were up to something, and then they would stop because they knew that I was probably going to be headed down there to the room.
0: That sure is a noisy nothing. I love that. That's a classic line, and I think that every parent can relate to that, blind or otherwise. I think we've been talking a lot about childproofing the environment that kids play in the house. I don't want people to think that we create some type of false prisons for our children. We recognize that it's important for the kids to play, but we recognize that we want to make sure that before they play that they're in a safe space. So just leveraging what we've talked about around safe and childproofing toward the goal of allowing students to play, there are some other ideas that many of the blind parents share with us around how they help create nice, fun playing experience for their children.
1: Jennifer is going to share some great tips on playing just regular games as well as adapting some games so her and her family could have fun. It is so great that we have some ideas from Jennifer and talking just about how some things are just fun and that you don't have to adapt games. It's just things that everyone plays with.
2: Yeah, you know, like with my youngest, she has things like shape sorters and blocks and that sort of thing. And, you know, with a shape sorter, you can tell which shape goes where. And with blocks, it's, at her age, it's all about just stacking and knocking things down.
0: Oh, yes, the joys of setting things up and knocking them down.
1: Right. Oh, Anil, I used to love playing with dominoes and lining them up and knocking them down and Legos. I just used to love to build stuff and build the tallest I could build it and just knock it down. I just love doing that.
0: Yeah, it's nice that, you know, again, people think that blind parents need some degree of intervention to allow their kids to play, and we're just playing with the same toys that any other kids would be playing with.

0: I also think that it's important to understand kind of an added benefit around being a blind parent and the techniques we use to make sure that kids can play in a safe environment. Micah is another proud parent of two kids, and she has some really good information to share.
1: It's sort of a perk of being a blind parent that, like, I'm very involved in my kids' playtime. You know, everybody wants their kids to play independently sometimes, and that's true of both my boys too. But I'm always trying to be, you know, on the floor with Finley and making sure that he's not eating shoes or eating cords or whatever else he wants to eat. You know, so just making sure that I'm involved in playtime. And for Logan, now it's knowing who his friends are and making sure that his friends are invited to our house. And I talk to his friends, and his friends know who I am and I know who they are. That's an important thing for any parent, but especially a blind parent, to know who your kid's with and, you know, to be able to familiarize yourself with those people. Cause I'm not going to, you know, glance down the street and see whether Logan's with his friends or with some other random person, but I can still know who he's with and know which kids are coming into my house and running around and stuff like that. So we try to give our kids a lot of playtime. I think playtime in general is very important. And we try to make sure that we are very involved in that. And because we're so involved in that, we can make sure that the kids are safe.
0: I love the way that Micah kind of describes the intimacy of play, that's created by a blind parent's need to really have hands-on, you know, experience with their child's play, you know, showing them and demonstrating to them physically how to use the different devices and then monitoring that play through that hands-on. It really is, like she said, a tangential benefit to being a blind parent of a child. The other thing I really like about what she says is just sensitizing the playmates, her child's playmates around, you know, blindness. So she talks about getting to know them and understanding them, so she knows who her kids are playing with, which I think any parent's going to do that's a responsible parent. But I love the fact that in doing that, she's also educating the playmates around blindness. You know, it's sometimes so much easier to educate children than adults because they're not afraid to ask the questions that adults are embarrassed to ask. So that's really, again, another benefit. She's really sensitizing all of her kids' playmates to understanding blindness and the capacity of blind people as well.
2: Isn't that great? And, you know, my mom would say that, show me who your friends are, and I'll tell you who you are. Mm-hmm. And the fact that, you know, she's, you know, playing with her kids and then getting to know who her kids' friends are, that's really great. And then those kids are going to go home and they're going to say, yeah, and I was just to Mrs. B's house, and, you know, she's blind, and, you know, mm-hmm. she cooked us lunch, and do you know that she knew when you know, Jimmy did this?
0: Yeah, just normalizing the whole experience. And yep. I think that's important, that peripheral education. We have another dad that we talked to around being a good blind parent, Sean Calloway, proud pop of his little daughter. You can hear it in his voice when he talks about how he interacts and plays with her. So let's take a listen.
3: Well, one of the things, especially with my daughter, I am my daughter's play partner. I mean, she's the only child. So when I come home, it's you know, one of the things we like to do, you know, and I thank God for Netflix and Hulu and things of that nature, because these are accessible tools for me, accessible apps where we can just turn on and watch a little audio describe Martian the Bear.
2: Yeah,
3: Barbie Dream House, you name it. There are a lot of audio describe movies and cartoons that my daughter and I can watch together. That is a big joy of mine, to sit down with her and we can enjoy something together. Also, we like to do, like, play with different toys. You know, Legos. Have to be sort of the. I have to play with dolls as well, so you know we do it all. You know, like I said, she's the only child, and so when I come home, it's all about my daughter, and so we do a lot of playing with toys, a lot of watching videos and movies and things of that nature.
0: I love the way that, again, as I said, you can hear the love that he has in his voice around his daughter and playing with his daughter. But I love the way he highlights also the benefit of just accessibility.
2: Yes.
0: Talking about Hulu and Netflix, you know, for those of you who don't know, just being able to use the remote control to bring up the various shows has been a tremendous benefit to blind individuals to make sure that that particular experience is accessible.
2: Yeah.
0: And they also mentioned audio description. So I love the fact that as he's watching Barbie, you know, with his daughter, the audio description is telling him about the action that's going on the screen so he can really be engaged with watching the video with his daughter. So I really love the way he highlighted that. So just different tools that allow us to be really good parents. And I love, like I said, the way he expresses that in his particular statement.
2: You know, Neil, every Friday night, and then as my kids get older, it's happening less frequently, but every Friday night was comedy night at our house.
0: Mm-hmm.
2: And we'd have pizza and wings. And then at 8 o'clock, you know, we'd pick a comedy movie to watch. And then when I started to be able to use the remote control with the accessible guides and the, you know, Apple TV and mm-hmm. the different apps that he was mentioning, then I get to, you know, select the movies too. And so that was just family time together,
0: yeah.
2: You know, either, you know, being outside or being inside, just being together. So important.
0: Mm-hmm. And I love that blind parents. Also, you know, the play dates and getting all the other kids to come over and that kind of thing. That's important, too. We're not living our lives in isolation, so we want to make sure that our kids have the same experience to interact with their peers the same way, you know, other kids do.
2: And our next clip really provides some, I think, out-of-the-box thinking about how to do that. Her name is Louise Walsh, and she is an amazing mom. Let's give that a listen.
4: I try to have regular play groups at my house, and I might invite half a dozen people, and if one person shows up, I consider that a win, because it's a way to just get to know people, and the more people you know, the richer life becomes.
2: It is the network that will eliminate the legwork, and she's creating a great network, and I'll invite six people, but only one or two show up. She's still creating an opportunity for her kids to play and to learn and to grow, and that is a rich life.
0: Yeah, and again, that's just another example of how just allowing those other playmates to interact in that environment helps us go that much further toward educating, you know, these upcoming leaders in this world that blindness is not something that detracts from someone's capacity. So really like that. Really like that.
2: Our next clip, Anil, is from Ashley Wayne. Ashley has two kids. One is blind and one has cerebral palsy, she shares. And she loves to come up with different ways for her kids to fit in and not sit out. Let's give that a listen.
0: Mm-hmm.
1: We actually just got a bunch of games for Christmas that my kids love to play. My daughter loves to play Connect Four, and that's a very tactile game.
5: Four.
1: And tic-tac-toe, we play that a good bit. She loves those type of things. We have a trivia-type game called Freeze Up that, you know, it's an audio, like, talking game, and my son likes to play that too. And it's the buttons are very large, so he can interact with that. Pretty
5: very
1: easy.
5: Cool.
1: They like to play tag, hide and seek, typical kid games.
5: Yep.
0: Again, another example of how the same games, you know, that you would just be playing with your kids, period, as a parent, blind or sighted, are the same games. And some may require a little bit of a modification, but not very many of them. Talking about the whole litany of potential games that you can play, Melissa Riccobono and the Riccobono family, they really do love playing a lot of different games, and we get to hear what, you know, the litany, the short list of the mini games that they get to play at the Riccobono household.
6: We love playing card games, board games, Scrabble, Boggle, Monopoly, Exploding Kittens, Arari. I mean, just we have two cabinets pretty much full of games.
5: Right.
6: And we love that. My son particularly loves playing chess, and I'm not a chess player, but his dad is. So they will play. Really loves this game, Stratego, which is all about strategy. Again, I'm not that great at it, but his dad is really good at it. So they will play that fairly often.
0: Again, that was an extensive list of games, and you know, many of them out of the box you may be able to use, but sometimes like cards, we've added Braille to cards to allow them to be accessible. Melissa mentioned chess. I know that the chess boards usually have the tactile squares on the chessboard, and all the pieces are tactile. I mean, you can tell the difference between a rook and a king and a pawn just through the touch. And based on the color, I've seen in some chess sets, what happens is there's a little slice off of the top of one of the color sets that's a little different, so you can also distinguish what color the pieces are. So it's really easy in many instances to modify many of the existing games out there so that they are now visually accessible to allow blind parents to play with their kids. So,
2: Anil, I remember my mom, we had the game Connect Four and black and red checkers. And my mom would just use, she just put a piece of masking tape on some of the, you know, she'd scrunch it a little and a piece of masking tape on, you know, the red checkers. And then I was able to feel which ones were mine, and my sister and we were able to play Connect Four. And it was just, all it was a piece of tape. That's all it took, was a piece of tape that allowed me to play. So, you know, I love the question, what's a little thing that we can do that'll make a big difference? And that just little tape made a big difference for me to play that game and, you know, label the washing machine and do lots of other stuff.
0: Yeah, yeah. Now, we don't want people to think that, you know, the only place that blind parents can have fun with their kids is in the house. You know, we also enjoy, you know, going outside of the house to have playtime with our kids as well, which brings into play a little different skill set, but we're still able to do it in an effective way that creates enjoyment for our kids and for ourselves, for our whole family.
2: Absolutely. It's a big world out there, and we just can't be afraid to you know, stay inside. And so people always wonder, well, how are you going to take care of your kids, or how are you going to help them have as many different experiences and do things and go places? And I think our next clip, Melissa really provides some strategies and even gave me some confidence to want to travel outside.
6: You know, Baltimore has a lot to do, and so we love taking advantage of that when we can. Baltimore Book Festival, we went there this fall. You know, there's all sorts of different things, museums and the Science Center, the aquarium. We were actually aquarium members for a while, so we could go to the aquarium pretty much whenever we wanted to. And my kids loved doing that, and there's actually a pretty nice accessible aquarium app that sort of lets you know where you are in the aquarium, gives you info on the exhibits. So my two daughters are also blind. I forgot to mention that, but my daughters and I can use that. That's really nice.
0: Example of how technology allows blind parents to really interact and engage in the different environments. And I would venture to say that the same app that Melissa's referencing here, I bet you there were many sighted parents as well who would benefit from the information that's made available. Because, you know, if, you know, taking your child to an aquarium, you want to make sure that they don't think that dad's not so bright because he doesn't know the difference between a hammerhead shark and a whatever. See, I'm already showing my ignorance. I need the app right now just to do it. So
2: a jellyfish.
0: Yeah, yeah, there you go. I just love the fact that, you know, the technology that we're talking about is technology that hopefully will help everyone, and that it creates an opportunity for blind parents really to get their kids engaged in the environment outside of the house as well.
2: Absolutely. I love the thought, access equals success. And when we can access the same information, we can have the same experiences and do the same things and go and become the person that we desire to become. You know, Anil, our next clip, Brylou O'Connor, talks about something that is really something that's become really popular.
0: It's kind of an outdoor-indoor.
2: Yep. It's an outdoor-indoor playground, and it's loud, and there's lots of people. And I'm sure people are wondering, well, how would a blind person, you know, take care, supervise, watch their kids there? She gives us some great tips. Let's give that a listen.
5: We do indoor play parks. That's a big thing here in the wintertime.
7: Sure, yep.
5: So with those bounce houses and gyms, those are actually in some ways a little bit more challenging than outdoor, keeping track of them outdoors.
8: Any strategies you can share for that?
5: So initially when you go somewhere, find out what the exit points are. So is there potential for bolting? If there is, hang out by an exit. You know, park yourself there. Climb through the structure with them the first couple of times, which they will probably want you to do anyway, to get an idea of where things can be. Kids love their parents, especially when they're little. And you are the keeper of the food. You have the snacks. You have the things they want. So they're going to come back, you know.
8: Absolutely.
5: So I tend to park it at a table near the big play structure. My husband is a little more nervous than me. I'm a little bit more of a chill personality in some ways. So I'm not as much, I don't climb in there as much with him as he does, but Corb feels more comfortable doing that, which is everybody's, you know, everyone has a different comfort level. I've found that Silas doesn't stay away for too long. And if I get worried, I'll just walk around the big structure and go, Silas, where are you? And he'll hear me and go, I'm up here, mommy. Okay, good. Well, you're still in there, then we're fine.
0: There you have it. The key to being a successful parent and making sure that you're controlling your kids. Just remember that you have the snacks. I love that. That's really kind of those answers to every question when you're talking about your children. They will come back to you as long as you feed them. I love the fact that she talks about how she thinks it's a great idea to go through the little play areas with the kids, but then she says that she doesn't do that, that she lets Corb do that part. So she's right. Everybody to their own strengths and their own abilities.
2: You know, and we all, you know, play in different ways. We've been hearing about watching videos, and we've been hearing about board games, and we've been hearing about going to the aquarium. Our next clip is something that, you know, I love doing, and I've had a lot of fun and taking my family camping. And boy, Adelmo, he really tells just a great story about taking his family camping, Anil.
7: Well, back in 1985, we bought a pop-up trailer, a camper. And, of course, I was not the driver. My wife was the driver. But my wife said to me, she goes, man, the things you make me do. Because she never even dreamed that she'd be pulling a trailer to go camping in, yeah?
2: Right.
7: And so we would, you know, hook up the trailer, and we'd go up to the mountains and go do some camping. One of the things about my wife and I is that we always seemed, and to this day, we always seem to adopt kids.
2: Yeah.
7: And we had this a couple of kids, two brothers. One of them was in my third grade class, and 2 years before he was in my class, his dad had gotten hit by a car and passed away.
2: Mm-hmm.
7: The year that this boy was in my classroom, his mom got hit by a car and passed away. We took those kids, they were two Navajo children. We took them under our wing pretty much, and they spent a lot of time with us. I mean, the grandfather would come and drop them off sometimes, didn't even check to see if it was okay with us. I mean, he just dropped them off. They just assumed that it was okay, and it was. You know, we would take them. And we'd take these kids camping with us, too. Yeah. And so our children and two boys, and those two boys, they became like brothers. And so we'd go camping, and we'd set up the tent. We'd set up the where they were going to sleep, or the trailer, you know, where we were all going to be. And we'd start setting up the table and everything else once we set it. My wife, basically, her only duty was to drive the truck and get us there. And then we and the boys would work on setting it up. And, of course, she did too. But, you know, she didn't have to worry about saying, well, I got to do this. I mean, she did a lot of the cooking. And then, you know, in the evening we'd start a little fire and we'd have hot dogs and things like that. We'd like to go hiking. We'd like to go out and walk and enjoy nature. And I did that. At night, I played the guitar, you know. And my wife and I and the boys would sit there and we'd sing. We always sang gospel. And so we'd sit there and sing and, you know, have a good time. That was really one of our main hobbies. And because of that, our son, our oldest son, him and his boys, there's two sons, and my 9-year-old granddaughter now is starting to sing, but my son has a band.
2: Really?
7: And they go out and play, and they go out and play different places. And my two older sons are on that band, and they're really excited about it. And just a couple of weeks we were there, and we were singing, and he said, he told the people, his fans on Facebook, he said, this is what started us, listening to mom and dad singing and us singing and playing the guitar and, you know, just having a good time, family time.
0: And that's powerful, family time. I mean, that's what it's all about. It's not about blindness or being sighted. It's about family time. And I love in the description of his camping that he describes how he, I think he said adopted, but, you know, really just brought in some kids that weren't his kids, which speaks to two really powerful things, in my opinion. One is that blind people have the capacity and the heart, right, to be part of that whole broader community and sure. love other kids. But even more so, the fact that the degree of his competence as a parent was really reflected in the other guardian's ability to let their kids be with him and his family. So I think that that's a true testament to, you know, our desire to live in the world and be fully participating members of society and just be good neighbors in our communities.
2: Adelmo was a school teacher and an amazing individual. And, you know, he told stories of just, you know, encouraging his family and encouraging other kids. And I remember my mom, she told me, you know, when I was growing up, hey, you got to be a go-getter. You got to be a go-getter. And then she got older, and then she said to me one day, and, you know, she says, you know, Dave, I think I might have been wrong. I said, well, what do you mean, Mom? What were you wrong about? She said, remember I told you and your brothers that you had to be go-getters? I said, yeah. She said, I think it's just as important that you're go-givers.
0: That's nice. That's nice. And that's really who we are as an organization, too. We try to make sure that we empower blind individuals with the skills, you know, to be competitive, we say, in some environments, but really more importantly, to be fully participating members of society, live, work, and play among all our other neighbors. And that's what we want to do. We want to make sure that as we empower them with that skill set, the benefit of our organization is that those individuals then are also inspired to give back. So a lot of what we do is not just us helping ourselves selfishly, but us helping each other to grow and then encouraging each other to give back to that next generation of blind individuals. And if we keep doing this right, you know, who knows?
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11: Driving a Nail by Dan J. Hicks. There is a photo on the page, the caption, Dan Hicks. From the editor, Dan Hicks is the immediate past president of the National Federation of the Blind of Florida, and he and his wife, Gloria, have long been strong and articulate federationists. Here are remarks he made at the 2016 convention of the National Federation of the Blind of Florida. It has been said that if you give a person a hammer, every job will look like it needs a nail. It has also been said that ideas are like genes. They travel from mind to mind, propagating in something like the way genes travel from generation to generation. Genes that help to make an organism stronger and able to survive to pass the genes on will be more common, maybe even prevalent. Ideas which prove beneficial to one mind will be passed to other minds. Hopefully good ideas will drive out bad ideas. It doesn't always happen this way, but when it does, it can benefit everyone, and real progress can be made. Thus does cultural evolution take place. More than 30 years ago, biologist Richard Dawkins used the word meme to refer to an idea which spread from mind to mind in this fashion. When I was about 9 or 10, my father gave my younger brother Dallas and me each toolkits, complete with kid-sized tools, for Christmas. He wanted us to learn to use and take care of tools, and I think he wanted to make sure we would keep our hands off his own adult-sized tools. In the metal boxes were screwdrivers, a tape measure, a level, a saw, and a hammer. The Sauls were the weakest of the bunch, being small even by our standards. Neither were they very sharp, fit only for cutting small pieces of the softest woods. But all of the other tools were quite serviceable. Mostly we used the hammers. It was made quite clear that we were not to use them on each other. And although these hammers were smaller than their full-sized counterparts, they were far from light, capable of doing real work, and smashing fingers and thumbs. So before we were allowed to use the hammers for the first time, my dad gave us a lesson on how he used one to drive a nail into a piece of wood. We scrounged in the field and back of our house for scraps of wood, debating on just what we might build out of the mismatched pieces we found. The only thing that I can recall completing was a strange kind of box, which we used to hold other scraps of wood. My dad had always been legally blind, and his vision worsened as he became an adult. Although Dallas has perfect vision, I have always been legally blind. My dad possessed a great technique to avoid hitting one's fingers while driving a nail. This is the technique he showed us. Position the nail where you want it to go. Tap it gently several times with the hammer to get it started. When you feel the nail is in far enough to stand on its own for a moment, take your hand away and give it a good whack with the hammer. Just one. Feel the nail with your fingers to make sure it is going in straight and give it another tap. This will reorient the head of the hammer with the head of the nail. Take your fingers away and give the nail another good whack. Repeat these last couple of steps until the nail is just about in. You can finish with a few hard whacks once you are sure the nail will end up exactly as you intended, but for most of the nail pounding, your motions will be an alternating tap-whack, tap-whack, tap-whack. I have always done it this way. It works well if you have no vision, low vision, or very good vision. I have shown this method to sighted friends and found them instantly adopting it as their default method of driving a nail. One guy told me his buddy looked at him strangely once when he was using it, and he explained that he has never hit his thumb with the hammer since he started using the hammer that way. His friend was convinced and immediately adopted the technique, so the meme has spread. Still, I know there are other methods of driving a nail, and they must work for those who use them. Whatever works is best for each tool user. My wife and I recently moved from a residential area where, on just about every block, houses had been torn down, and new, larger, more expensive homes were being built in their place. It gets hot here in Florida. Builders often start work quite early in the day. On many mornings as I walked to the bus stop, I would pass by construction sites where workers would be hammering. I would listen to them. Often I heard the crack of nail guns or the steady bang, bang, bang of nails being pounded in with steady, equal strokes. But on more than a couple of occasions, I would hear what sounded like tap-whack, tap-whack, tap-whack. I wonder, did the person hammering in such a way pick up that meme from someone who picked it up from someone, who picked it up from someone, who picked it up from my dad, or was it from someone who taught the technique to my dad? Did that particular carpenter happen to come up with the technique on his own? It's a really radical idea. I could see it being invented many times over by people who don't like the feel of hard steel impacting their fingers and thumbs. Or could it just be the sound of two workers who happen to have their pounding oddly synchronized, one of them hitting the nail much harder than the other? I prefer the other possibilities. My dad is now totally blind and doing more woodworking than ever before, usually by himself. When I have visited my parents, I have been astounded and impressed by the quality of workmanship in some of the pieces he has completed. He says he can't imagine hammering a nail any other way than that which he showed my brother and me more than 40 years ago. I can't imagine doing it any other way either.
12: 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We're NFBRN, the National Federation of the Blind Radio Network.
11: Convention Ambassadors Jeopardy by Dan Burke and Corb O'Connor. Two photos appear on the page. Photo 1, the caption, Dan Burke. Photo 2, the caption, Corb O'Connor. From the editor, the role of convention ambassadors is very important to those of us who are grateful for all of the assistants who give their time and energy to help us. Here is what Dan and Corb have to say about our upcoming 2024 National Convention. Answer. Once known as marshals, these members serve in many capacities at our national convention to ensure that all in attendance enjoy a welcoming and meaningful experience. Question. Who are the ambassadors? Answer. Easily their most obvious role, this ambassador function gives members audio targets to find their way to such places as elevators, escalators, the exhibit hall, and the doors to the general session ballrooms. Question. What are talking signs? Answer. The ambassadors are organized, scheduled, and assigned duties by these two co-chairs. Answer. The best way to do this is to go to, link available at nfb.org/monitor-links, and complete the form with your available times and contact info. Question. How do I volunteer to be an ambassador in Orlando?
13: Answer. Serving as an ambassador is one of the most satisfying ways you can give back to your fellow Federationists at the National Convention. Question. How can I make a positive difference at this year's convention? From the co-chairs. If you are unsure about volunteering to be an ambassador, the answer is that we can really use you. If you don't know if you will have time to volunteer, we can find a time that will work for you. And if you have yet more questions or even answers, reach out to Corb and Dan using the email ambassadors@nfbmn.org.
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14: I would like to be the first to welcome all the dignitaries of the organized blind movement here tonight. Yes, you. Are you a dignitary? Those humble members among us are thinking, no, not me. The most driven advocates among us may be claiming this status without even considering what it means. Others may be saying, I am not a blind person, so I am no dignitary in this crowd. Still others among us may be feeling unworthy of the title, as they are here for only the first time. As we gather tonight in this space we first created 24 years ago to consider the extent of our collective progress, I want to return to a basic aspect of our movement that may be taken for granted. This is the concept of dignity, and whether it is different for the blind than it is for the non-blind. Tonight, I declare that each of us engaged in our shared reflections are dignitaries of the organized blind movement. As dignitaries, we have a responsibility to examine our position, consider our progress, challenge our own assumptions, and recommit to being the dignity we want in the world. The civil rights Latino and farm labor leader Cesar Chavez said, "From the depths of need and despair, people can work together, can organize themselves to solve their own problems and fill their own needs with dignity and strength." And Bernice King, lawyer and daughter of Martin Luther King Jr., noted, "You will encounter misguided people from time to time. That's part of life. The challenge is to educate them when you can, but always to keep your dignity and self-respect and persevere in your personal growth and development." While the philosopher, courageous line breaker, and celebrated baseball star Jackie Robinson observed, "The most luxurious possession, the richest treasure anybody has, is his personal dignity." The concept of dignity has a complicated history intersecting with philosophy, politics, and religion. The root of the word we use today comes from the Latin term dignitas, which was a central aspect of the ancient Roman society. Dignitas has several overlapping meanings, including the intrinsic worth or value of a person, the social standing or rank of a person within a hierarchy, earned reputation or prestige, and the authority or influence that comes from high social standing. The concept of dignity as a universal term, meaning the unearned status or worth of all persons, is sometimes credited as stabilizing due to its appearance in the opening sentence of the preamble of the United Nations 1948 Universal Declaration of Human Rights, which affirms the, quote, inherent dignity and equal and inalienable rights of all members of the human family as the, quote, foundation of freedom, justice, and peace in the world, end quote. Today, this concept is often described as human dignity. I intend simply to use the word dignity to refer to humans, as I have no interest in sparking a debate about the dignity of blind people compared to the dignity of their guide dogs. If we accept that dignity, the inherent worth of all persons, applies to blind people, then it is reasonable to accept that it cannot be taken from us. However, our experience also suggests two other truths. The first is that not all of us accept that dignity for the blind has the same value as dignity for the non-blind. At least, the words and actions of individuals often communicate an inequality. The second is that often we, as blind people, struggle to resist the misunderstanding and second-class treatment in society, which, in turn, leads to our own doubt about our dignity. In our movement, we know that blindness is not the characteristic that exclusively defines our future. We also know that the persistent misunderstandings we encounter, the undignified actions of others, and the artificial barriers throughout society threaten our dignity on a daily basis. Dignity may be inherent, but there is an inequality between how it is perceived and experienced in our lives. If we fail to resist second-class treatment, if we value the charity offered to us over fulfilling the responsibilities inherent in equal rights, and if we internalize the external low expectations, we risk devaluing our dignity. We move further from equality, and we sacrifice the progress we have made together. It is not enough for us to understand the dignity of being blind. We must teach the rest of society what we know. For just because we have our dignity does not mean we have realized full equality within society. While the mission may feel overwhelming, we continue to have the power and determination that comes from linking our hearts and minds in a movement that has made all the difference since 1940. Under no circumstances will our dignity again be taken from us, and under no circumstances will we permit our dignity to be undervalued. We know who we are, and our dignity is equal to others. In wearing our dignity with pride, we honor the dignity of others. We continue to recognize that we do not journey alone. We do not face the challenges by ourselves, and we do not have to be perfect in order to preserve our dignity. Our dignity comes from within, and it is valued, strengthened, and honored through the collective actions of individuals focused into a movement we share. We are the National Federation of the Blind. Dignity is a fundamental concept within the philosophy of the Federation. But having our dignity affirmed in society has taken decades of hard work and sacrifice. It began by recognizing that dignity comes from taking control of our own lives, speaking and acting for ourselves, and using that self-determination to build a network of support. Dr. Jacobus Tenbroek, the founding president of the National Federation of the Blind, framed our early understanding of the dignity of blind people. Those ideas were radical in 1940 and continue to meet resistance even today. Dr. Tenbroek was a widely celebrated scholar of the United States Constitution. It is no surprise that his concept of dignity was tightly bound to the ideals of equality, liberty, and the ability to direct one's own actions. As the second generation of dignitaries in our movement began to add to our shared wisdom, our concept of dignity was significantly challenged by the vision industrial complex. During this period of struggle, we demonstrated the dignity of blind people through training programs developed by the blind themselves. Kenneth Jernigan, the dynamic leader who was first elected as our president in 1968, led us through a period of aggressive external resistance to our self-determination. He also provided us with the historical understanding that the popular narrative about us does not reflect the true lived experience of blind people. By synthesizing the stories of blind people into logical patterns of thought and action, Dr. Jernigan articulated the nature of independence for the blind and its relationship to our dignity. In his speech, The Nature of Independence, Dr. Jernigan shares that independence, which is central to dignity, starts with our own internal attitudes about blindness, involves the development of a range of skills and resources needed to tackle the complexities of life, and requires the maturity to put all of these things together in the real world in a way that does not diminish our dignity or the dignity of others. While it is somewhat easy to summarize, it is much harder to put into practice in a society that largely undervalues the capabilities, contributions, and the continuum of human experience among blind people. With the third generation of our movement, we gathered significant momentum in defending our dignity in society. Furthermore, our high expectations for equality increasingly created opportunities for us to partner with others and raised expectations for the disability community more broadly. A prime example is our leadership in steadily eliminating the legal practice of paying people with disabilities a lesser wage based only on a false assumption that these individuals give less to society than others. Yes, we must recognize that federal law does not yet fully acknowledge our dignity by guaranteeing us equal pay protections. However, by eliminating the practice in a significant portion of this nation, we have defended the dignity of blind and other disabled individuals time and time again. Despite the historical record, even the most entrenched employers who previously defended this discriminatory practice as part of the dignity of work now celebrate joining us on the better side of history. Many more examples can be found in our legal victories, in our legislative accomplishments, in our community building work, and in our innovative programs, all undertaken with an unapologetic commitment to being blind-centered and blind-led. With this as background, let us examine some of the components of dignity that require our daily attention as blind people. A fundamental building block of self-determination is autonomy. This requires establishing the pattern of thought and behavior that expects the individual to be in charge of their own decisions, including having real choices in those decisions. One of those components is the opportunity to fail, which can provide invaluable learning. However, when blind people exercise their autonomy, it frequently creates conflict with others. A fundamental misunderstanding is that the dignity of blind people requires the charity of others. More specifically, it requires the charity of any individual who possesses eyesight. When this pattern is learned by blind children at a very young age, it has the potential to limit much, if not all, of their life. When blindness comes to a person after decades of internalizing the historical misconceptions, it can significantly impede their progress toward living successfully in the world as a blind person. It takes real energy and emotional intelligence to overcome the perception that you have no autonomy, or that you are somehow diminished or less deserving. One example is that blind adults have the experience of being treated like they are still children. Most frequently, this happens as an instinctual reaction in customer service situations. The individual encountering the blind person wants to know, "Who is your appointed companion?" This might be the person expected to be traveling with you, the person who should be helping you make a decision, or the person who should be available to manage your affairs. Sometimes these incidents are minor annoyances for blind people and opportunities for education. However, very often, they are much more than that and become extremely stressful for us. When this treatment comes from our own families, it is always deeply painful. When these events are more than a minor annoyance, or when they occur in a series of incidents together, they challenge the blind person's resolve to be self-determined and to hold back on the four-letter words. This is where preserving our dignity takes a measure of maturity and determination. The American healthcare system seems to be one prime example of an environment where our dignity is consistently devalued. During my recent annual physical, the medical attendant who did the intake with me concluded by instructing me on what I needed to do to get ready for the exam. This involved putting on the standard issue paper gown. They then asked me if I needed their assistance getting undressed. Is this a question they ask all patients? Was there something about my clean dress shirt, tie, and slacks that raised concern? My quick analysis of the situation told me that this was a new employee who had little experience with blind people and that the question was not routine. As tempting as it was to respond with something snarky, I knew I would likely encounter this person again, and my snark would only serve to diminish the dignity of this person who seemed genuinely not to know better. With a forced smile, I replied that I had been dressing myself for more than 40 years and felt I had it under control. The attendant stopped, and to their credit, they admitted that it was a silly question to raise with me. But it is not always that easy. In May, I took my daughter to the urgent care near our home. Her last visit there had been handled by my wife, Melissa, who also happens to be blind. Unbeknownst to me, during the check-in process, they defaulted to sending the electronic check-in packet to Melissa's mobile number. I have appreciated the mobile check-in process as it allows me to manage sensitive information from my smartphone without having to provide personal information verbally in the middle of the lobby. When I did not receive the expected text message, I shared with the receptionist that the packet went to my wife, and before I could ask that the packet be sent to my mobile number, the receptionist asked if my wife would be more capable of completing the paperwork for me. I was already on edge because of my worry about my daughter, and I did not have the emotional energy to correct their misunderstanding and further delay my daughter getting the attention she needed. I took a deep breath and made a conscious choice in that instance not to be an ambassador of the blind, not to try to change the understanding in that moment, but to simply let my actions speak for themselves. I received the packet on my mobile phone and jumped all of the hurdles needed to get my daughter examined by a physician as quickly as possible.

Much of the medical system does not give blind people a choice in the management of the care we seek for ourselves or our loved ones. Many healthcare providers require the completion of inaccessible paper forms, prescribe inaccessible home medical equipment, and offer discharge instructions with the assumption that someone else will be there to care for us. In many medical facilities, blind patients who are admitted for care will have a sign placed in their room without their consent that notes they are blind. Often, that sign will indicate they are at greater risk for falling or require other special treatment. Eliminating all of these barriers, rooted in the historical misconceptions about us, is part of the work we have yet to accomplish. But they need not devalue our dignity unless we accept the narrative of the past. We have the autonomy to make our own decisions and direct our own actions. We have the freedom to push back when we need to, or to simply live our lives without interference from others. Another aspect of dignity is choice. And I am confident that all blind people can relate to having their choices limited. Some common areas where our choices are limited include career opportunities, access to adventurous activities like zip lining and water skiing, the freedom to independently navigate everyday obstacles such as metal detectors, full engagement in group projects where our contributions are valuable and where we can lend a hand, various modes of transportation, and the opportunity to decline unnecessary or unwanted accommodations. Lack of choices can devalue our dignity in the minds of others and can make us feel like our dignity is being taken away. Limited choice is found in the persistent access to information problem we face. In general, when traveling in the environment, the most efficient way for blind people to get information is to ask a person nearby. This tends to be a stranger who happens not to be blind. Frequently, our questions are not answered, but met with another question. In airports, I will often ask, "What gate number is this?" To which I get a common response, "Where are you trying to go?" Or the more aggressive, "Can I help you get somewhere?" I generally choose not to reveal my destination in order to preserve my choices. Another example is access to menu information at unfamiliar restaurants. Without independent access to the menu, we must negotiate with the wait staff, who frequently limit our choice to, "What do you like to eat?" How often do blind people simply choose something they know rather than exploring their choices because it is easier than demanding equal access to information? It is easy to say,

0: that no one can take our dignity, but it is harder to deal with the persistent absence of choice. Maintaining control over our own bodies is another area where our dignity is regularly threatened. Blind people are frequently handled without ever being given a choice in the interaction. If I were about to walk into something very dangerous, I hope someone would help me avoid it. However, so far, I have never been viciously attacked by a shrub when my cane touched the bottom of an outdoor planter. I have never had a glass door shatter when I tapped the bottom of the door and reached for the handle. And I have never been in danger of falling through the floor when standing in one place. Yet, in all of these instances, I have been grabbed, moved, or pulled without consent because someone else decided I needed help. In an instance where I may want some assistance, it would be considered inappropriate for me just to walk up to someone, grab their arm, and command them to take me somewhere. But the same standard for personal body space is not applied to those of us who are blind. This is where the choice to seek, select, direct, and reject help on our own terms is critical. This is also why many blind people report feeling dignity the most when they go through a set of interactions without ever being grabbed by a stranger. One concept that often gets paired with dignity is respect. Where dignity is inherent, respect is earned or lost. Respect is influenced by our perception of a person's worth or value. As blind people, if we believe in our inherent dignity, we must first respect ourselves enough not to compromise when people disrespect us. Then we must be prepared to give respect as a means of helping others recognize our dignity. With equal treatment comes equal responsibility. This, too, is much easier said than done. One area where respect can be challenging is within our own community of blind people. Many of us are working through the journey of blindness. Thus, our actions are still strongly influenced by the misconceptions we have internalized about blind people. When a blind person who is new on that journey takes an action or says something that feels like it takes away from our dignity, many of us react strongly. We need to challenge ourselves to take a step back and respect the fact that newly blind people are especially prone to defaulting to the conditioned vision-centered responses. Consider these examples. Have you ever been in a room full of blind people? When someone says, "Is there a sighted person here?" Or the one I like better, "Can I borrow a pair of eyes?" I often jump in to note that I have eyes, though they do not work, and I am happy to help. My experience is that far more often than not, vision is not a true requirement for dealing with the concern of the moment. Considering the increasing availability of image recognition, I expect that small gap to narrow even further. Recently, one of my blind colleagues shared with me that during a Braille technology training seminar in our building, a participant asked for a sighted person who could read the serial number of the device they were trying to register. My blind colleague walked over, read the Braille serial number off the bottom of the device, and went on their way. Do not get me wrong. It can be really difficult to deal with the conditioned, vision-centered responses, especially when they come from other blind people. For the record, dignity for the blind is inherent, regardless of the degree of an individual's blindness. However, if we are going to uphold our inherent dignity, we need to offer respect and grace to those who are still on the journey of understanding. We must not forget that many of us came from that same place of misunderstanding, and thankfully, we were respected and provided with the grace to discover the value of our own dignity. The respect with which we handle these situations can significantly contribute to the shared value of our dignity. When non-blind allies demonstrate their understanding through their advocacy with us, we are shown respect and our dignity is strengthened. For example, I feel respected when one of my non-blind colleagues reminds a presenter that purely visual cues are not meaningful and that explaining key aspects of a visual image may also benefit everyone. If we desire that level of respect from others, we must also be prepared to give it. My experience is that when we share a high level of respect, everyone benefits. Our individual efforts to respectfully educate others about our dignity is all too often not enough. We must continue to have the courage to take the more forceful steps required to achieve our equality in society. This happens when our state affiliates object to the harmful actions of agencies within the vision industrial complex. It happens when we show up to defend the rights of blind parents and blind business owners. And it happens when we negotiate with public officials regarding needed provisions in the law. Sometimes the forceful demand for our dignity requires personal sacrifice. A common experience within our community is the forceful stand against the discrimination of rideshare drivers that many blind people have had to take. For some of us, the result has been being treated like criminals by law enforcement who defend the discriminatory actions of drivers. Others of us have had to walk away from these situations because the risk of taking a stand was too great. This is where the strength of our collective, of our community, helps to uphold our dignity. Each of us can make a difference by pushing back on the harmful barriers and misconceptions we face. However, all of us are not in a position to push back all of the time. By combining our efforts into a movement, we have the best chance of reaching equality of dignity in society. Wearing our equality of dignity with pride requires us to honor the dignity of others. This was most powerfully articulated by our longest-serving president, Mark Maurer, as he led our movement into the 21st century. He demonstrated that central to dignity is heart and giving back. In one of his last banquet speeches as our president, he articulated the current and unshakable status of our own dignity and the necessity to welcome the dignity of others. At our 2013 banquet, he said, quote, "One element of the misunderstanding about blindness is that we live in a sighted society. Although many sighted people live in our society, it is more accurate to say that the society in which we live belongs to all of us, and we belong to it. Because we belong in this society, we expect to be welcomed within it. Because others belong to this society, we expect to welcome them. We do not accept exclusion from any element of our community. We belong within the political, economic, legal, educational, and scientific arenas. We belong in all elements of society of every kind and description. We have helped to make it what it is, and it belongs to us. We cannot be, and we will not be, excluded from it. We give this society richness, depth, and a level of experience and understanding that cannot be had without us. Some may try to shoulder us aside into low-grade, shabby lives, but this is not enough. We own our freedom. We have power, and we know what to do with it. Our society belongs to us. We will not be shut out. We belong." If dignity is inherent in us, we must recognize the dignity inherent in others. We must honor dignity even when ours is threatened. We must welcome the dignity of others even when we do not fully understand their experiences. And we must earn respect for our dignity by sharing in the courtesy of giving. Dignity is inherent, but upholding it is a choice of self-determination and a choice of mutual respect. Upholding our dignity supports both the diversity and authenticity of our shared community. A dignified community of blind people who represent the full range of diverse characteristics, including race, color, creed, religion, gender identity and expression, sexual orientation, national origin, citizenship, marital status, age, gender, genetic information, disability, and any other characteristic or intersectionality of characteristics. The day-to-day struggle of overcoming misconceptions, low expectations, and artificial barriers can feel overwhelming. However, 84 years ago, we took back our dignity, and we are determined to achieve full equality. What gives us boundless hope for the future is the solidarity of dignity we have found in the National Federation of the Blind. We preserve our dignity by speaking and acting for ourselves. We enhance our dignity when we define the solutions to the problems we face, rather than waiting for the charity of others to do it for us. We strengthen our dignity through the support we give to the dignity of others. We share our dignity through the rich diversity within our community and by ensuring that all blind people can bring their full selves to our movement. Equality will come when we can link arms with our non-blind colleagues in the recognition of the interlocking aspects of our shared human dignity. So, is dignity for the blind different than dignity for the non-blind? No, is the firm answer from us, the dignitaries of the organized blind movement. Yet, our daily experience demonstrates that the understanding of others, no matter how well-intentioned, provides an alternate answer. Our challenge is to hold tight to our shared understanding of dignity for the blind while we do the work of inviting the rest of society to find their place as dignitaries in the organized blind movement. We must guard against becoming angry and feeling powerless when misunderstanding threatens our dignity. By striving every day to live out the dignity that is rightfully ours as blind people, and by holding firm to the bond of faith we share, each of us has the power to make a difference in changing the understanding of others. When you encounter moments where your dignity is respected, pause to acknowledge the progress. When you are confronted with low expectations, remember that the choices are yours and your dignity cannot be taken. When you push back on those misconceptions and create understanding, feel proud of defending our dignity. And when you feel like you cannot push anymore, when you are too tired of defending your rightful dignity, remember that you are not alone. All of the other dignitaries have your back. My Federation family, let us be proud of the dignity we share. Centuries of misconceptions created the narrative that we were not worthy of equality, but we organized and took back our dignity. Under no circumstances will our dignity again be taken from us, and under no circumstances will we permit our dignity to be undervalued. Every day, we struggle against the persistent low expectations, but we do so with hope and our authentic understanding that it is respectable to be blind. We know who we are, and our dignity is equal to others. In wearing our dignity with pride, we honor the dignity of others. We continue to recognize that we do not journey alone. We do not face the challenges by ourselves, and we do not have to be perfect in order for our dignity to be maintained. Our dignity comes from within, and it is valued, strengthened, and honored through the collective actions of individuals focused into a movement we share. But equality in society is not yet ours. We deserve a world where every heart and mind know our understanding of dignity for the blind. The only way we can get to that future is together through the courage, determination, and creativity of a movement we share. This is the commitment to defend our dignity. This is the commitment we make to each other. This is the love, hope, and determination felt in our movement. This is the bond of faith that fuels our hope for our tomorrows. Let us go together to find those blind people who have not yet discovered the power of their dignity. Let us show that we belong in the world and that we make it better. Let us never again allow our dignity to be divided. Let us go build the National Federation of the Blind.
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2: Educated Fingers by Barbara Pierce. Barbara Pierce is the wife of a college professor, the mother of three children, the editor of the leading magazine in the blindness field, and the president of the National Federation of the Blind of Ohio. As indicated in the following article, she leads a full and active life. Here is what she has to say about some of her experiences. From the time my daughter Anne was a tiny child, she has had a sharp eye for detail. Before she could speak, she could point correctly to where I stored each piece of kitchen equipment. If there was a coin on the sidewalk or a four-leaf clover in the lawn, she would find it. Since her marriage, she has been working in the local jewelry store. Her gift of visual observation is now being trained in very specific ways. Her eyes are being educated to notice and appreciate subtle detail and to draw conclusions from what she sees. Everyone who is neither blind nor colorblind can distinguish colors, but artists, interior decorators, and house painters notice shades and blend and contrast them with a sureness unmatched by the rest of the population. Similarly, auto mechanics, musicians, and linguists, in very different ways, have educated their ears to notice subtle differences in pitch and tone that escape the rest of us. In the same way, while learning to function efficiently, a person who has become blind or a blind child must actually educate his or her fingers to discern nuance and appreciate small variations. As a young child, I remember often being confused when I was handed unfamiliar objects. It took time and patience to learn to sort the shapes and make sense of what I was holding. Take cookie cutters, for example. The star, Valentine, and Christmas tree were easy to identify. The gingerbread man, Santa Claus, and angel were almost as obvious. Animals were a little trickier. The Easter bunny and chicken were simple, but I had trouble distinguishing between the dog and the sheep. Then one day, some friends handed me a cookie and asked if I could identify the shape. It was unlike anything I had ever handled. All the lines seemed to sweep in one direction, and one portion reminded me vaguely of a robe or skirt. I had not the remotest idea what the thing could be, but I felt great pressure to make a guess, and I was afraid of making what they would consider an absurd mistake. In desperation, I said, "A girl airplane." I knew perfectly well that aircraft did not have gender, but I hoped by making up an answer that was patently absurd to protect myself from being laughed at for making an actual mistake. To my surprise, they burst into delighted laughter and announced that my guess was more or less right. The cookie was a witch flying on a broomstick. I considered myself extremely lucky. At the same time, I recognized that a whole new range of outlines had just opened to me. I was used to identifying the shapes of objects standing still, looking like Christmas stockings or birds or cows. Suddenly, I realized that lots of things moved and therefore could be depicted in motion, and that I would have to build that concept into my efforts to recognize the shapes of things. Having a visual knowledge of shape does not, however, translate directly to tactile understanding. Last Christmas, my daughter Margie gave me a wooden puzzle of the United States, in which each piece is a state. I had never had access to such a map as a child, and had always wanted to know more particularly how the various states fit together. As an elementary school teacher, Margie knew where to find the puzzle, and I thoroughly enjoyed learning to assemble it. It took a weekend of intermittent fiddling to be able to identify all the states. After watching me explore the puzzle pieces, Margie decided to try putting it together with her eyes closed. Of course, she had the advantage of knowing the map well to begin with, but she was surprised to discover that she could not immediately identify many of the states by touch, even though she had a mental image of what she was looking for. She is bright, and as the daughter of a blind woman, has had lots of tactile experience, so she mastered the skill quickly. Like all other kinds of education, educating the fingers takes practice. But the more experience they get, the more easily fingers learn. Often you don't even realize how much your fingers know until they are put to the test. When my children were small, I came home one day to discover that the babysitter had not kept as close tabs on the three as I could have wished. The labels had systematically been removed from all my canned goods. I have never bothered to label my cans in Braille, as I would if I lived alone or with another blind person. I can usually identify the can I want by knowing its size and shaking all the cans of the right dimensions. When I ask a member of the family to confirm my choice, I am pretty frequently confirmed in my choice. It is one thing to have your guesses confirmed by having someone read a label, and quite another to check your guess by opening the lid and living with the consequences. On the whole, however, I did pretty well in this emergency. There was no way to distinguish among the various kinds of condensed cream soups, but pumpkin, kidney beans, and black olives all sound different from each other when shaken. Folks often assume that blind people depend on always having things returned to their original position in order to manage their lives. There are certainly advantages to being able to glance around a room and see where your toddler has shed her socks or the dog has dropped her slipper. But actually, in our household and among my friends, I am often the one to find things that have gone missing. One day I was out with a friend who had dropped her car key into her purse, but when we were ready to leave, she couldn't find it. She searched and researched her handbag and then got out and began looking on the ground around the car. I picked up her bag and fished out the key in about 10 seconds. It had fallen into a letter. As soon as I moved the folded sheet, I knew it was too heavy to be a single piece of paper. When I slipped my fingers across the surface of the letter, I felt the outline of the key. She had been so busy looking for the key that she had not paid attention to what her fingers were telling her about the weight and balance of the paper. Having educated fingers provides wonderful benefits. When our children were babies, I could get up at night and feed and change them without ever opening my eyes or waking up fully. The disadvantage was, of course, that my husband had a strong argument for giving me the lion's share of the night duty. One of the reasons we bought our current home was the fireplace in the dining room. We were assured that it functioned well, but when we tried to build our first fire, we discovered that the damper, which was obviously quite new, would not open. The previous owner had repaired the fireplace and then not used it for years. Debris had sifted down over time and now prevented the damper from swinging open. I covered the screen with a drop cloth and reached through with one hand. Working backhanded, I forced the damper open enough to slip my fingers through. Then I began flicking bits of ash, brick, and bird's nest out through the slit, and eventually, as the damper opened wider, through the widening crack on the hinge side. It was hard work, and I banged up the backs of my hands and fingers, but I was eventually successful in freeing the damper so that we could use the fireplace. Even though I had a little vision when my mother taught me to iron, I could not see the wrinkles in the pieces I was working on. From the first, I had to learn how to smooth a panel of the garment and work close to the iron without burning myself. Though most sighted people don't believe it, this is actually quite easy to do. Now my favorite time to iron during the summer is late in the evening when a breeze blows through the windows of the converted sleeping porch that is my laundry room. I can read a talking cassette book in the darkness and iron while the birds go to bed and the crickets begin their chorus. Our neighbors seem finally to have adjusted to the fact that I often weed the lawn and flower beds beginning at twilight. At first, they questioned me about what I was doing, sitting in the middle of my lawn in the dark and listening to a cassette book. Buckets of dandelions and ground ivy have convinced them that I actually am accomplishing something useful out there in the cool of the evening. I was not always so comfortable letting others observe how I do things. Society exerts lots of pressure on blind people to do things like everybody else. It was members of the National Federation of the Blind, at ease with who they were and how they did things, who taught me that it was far better to get things done efficiently than to look like everybody else while I did nothing. This attitude makes eminently good sense, but it helps to know that members of the general public are now reading books like this one and learning why I search for things with my educated fingers and, as often as not, find them. Caption: Barbara Pierce using her educated fingers. End of caption.
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5: Hello and welcome to the Nation's Blind Podcast. I am Melissa Riccobono, and oh my goodness, I'm a little nervous. I am flying solo today. Anil Lewis, my intrepid co-host, could not be with us today. And, you know, it's going to be hard, but we are going to need to soldier on without Anil this time around. And he has soldiered on without me, but it's been a very long time since I've taken the helm without him. So it's going to be okay, though. It's going to be just fine. It is fall. Welcome to fall. Welcome to back to school. We're a couple months now into the school year. And, you know, school is definitely very cyclical. You have the beginning of the year, you have your holiday break at Thanksgiving, you have your holiday break around Christmas time, you have your spring break, and then you have summer. Unless, of course, you're in a year-round school, that makes everything different. But for the most part, it's very cyclical. And fall certainly means a lot of back to school, a lot of new routines. And for some families, including my own, it means IEP meetings, individualized education program meetings for children who are blind, for children who have other disabilities. And those meetings can be very stressful. They are meetings where a whole team sits around a table and talks about a child, talks about their strengths, talks about the things that they need to work on, and tries to come to an agreement as far as how everyone on the team can work together, what accommodations they can give to the child to level the playing field so that that child can be successful both during the school day, during the school year, and beyond. And we're going to talk about that because I think sometimes that is the thing that school systems get, dare I say, the most wrong, where schools think about a lot about what's directly in front of them, but not at all or very little about what the child might need when they grow and when they're not this cute 4-year-old anymore, but a 14-year-old. What do things look like then? What things can we put in place so that that child can continue to grow just like his or her peers and can have the skills that are needed not only when they're 4, but also so that they're ready for when they become older, 13 or 14, especially if vision is going to change, especially if work demands are going to change, all of those types of things. But I'm not here to talk to you alone, thank goodness, because I think you get very bored with just hearing me talk. And so we have two wonderful guests here. Both of them participated in the National Federation of the Blind IEP Advocacy Academy. And guests, I'd love you to introduce yourselves and just talk a little bit about who you are and what made you interested in becoming advocates. And why don't we start with Javier?
6: Sure. So, hi, everyone. My name is Javier Diaz. I'm from Miami, Florida. As Melissa mentioned, I was part of the IEP Academy of the National Federation of the Blind for 2025. I got into the program based on my own experience in school as a blind person. I have retinitis pigmentosus. So early on, of course, they focused on the good vision, quote unquote, good vision that I had. And I didn't need any accommodations or anything to get by within the general education program. So as Melissa was mentioning earlier, they focused on what was going on in the moment and not what would be happening down the line when I am done with school, which everybody knew given my diagnosis. So I never had an IEP, never received the training that would have equipped me to be a successful blind adult. So I wanted to make sure that doesn't happen to anybody else. And given my experience as a assistive technology instructor as well, I thought those will lend itself well to not only providing technical assistance to parents of blind children, but also serve as a role model for them and the school district themselves of how we can look to, you know, position the child to be a successful adult once they finish with school.
5: Fantastic. And just a human interest question, Javier, what was your favorite subject or subjects in school when you were going through school?
6: So mine was definitely math.
5: Oh, you're a math guy. Wow. Yeah. That was not mine. I'm on the other side, though I do really understand and love statistics, actually. It just makes sense to me. And I guess because it was introduced in college to me and was very practical because it was a psychology statistics class. So it really talked about research and things that actually made a lot of sense to me as a psychology major. But my favorite was definitely on the English literature, reading and creative writing side and just writing in general. I always like to read and write. And then, of course, choir. But I don't know if that really counts as a school subject or not. But I was really lucky to have a really, really good music department and have have chorus every single day through high school, which is not what generally happens. So there you go. All right, Katie, how about you? How did you get into this IEP advocacy work? And tell us a little bit about yourself and your favorite subject in school.
7: So my name's Katie Nix. I got involved with IEP advocacy after experiencing firsthand what my daughter went through every day at school and how hard we had to fight to get her the services and the tools that she needed. The more I got involved with local blind communities in our state and even the NFB, I realized that my story wasn't all that unique. I realized how common it is that these kids have to fight to get, as Melissa said, an even playing field with the rest of their peers. That really touched my heart and made me want to strive to make it better for these kids. We not only want to see them exceed now, but in their future too. My favorite subject, I'm going to go out of the box here too and say art.
5: Oh, art is so important.
7: It's not a core subject, but those I seem to struggle with a little more in school. So I'm a hairdresser now, so I get to play with hair and do art every day.
5: That is awesome. Do you color people's hair? Like, do they tell you that they want it colored? And do you like use your art color knowledge to help with that process?
7: Definitely. Every day.
5: Nice. Oh my gosh. That's amazing. Well, I love art. So you're more a music-ish, artish person too, writing. Yeah, Javier, you can be the, you know, the mathematical, logical. Katie and I'll just lead with our hearts.
6: I think they all go hand in hand.
5: They do.
6: It actually kind of fits into what we're talking about today, right? Because while, like I said, they all go hand in hand to kind of provide that whole holistic education, our students kind of miss out on that sometimes as well, right? If not for the work that we do as advocates in the IEP process, because sometimes, you know, due to the low expectations out there, they might say, oh, well, that blind kid or that blind child student can't do art, mm-hmm. or can't do this or the other. And we're here to say, well, of course they can. And part of the IEP process is making sure that they are receiving that holistic, whole, on par with their peers education that they deserve and are entitled to.
5: You know, that is a perfect segue, and we are going to talk much more about IEP advocacy. But first of all, we are going to pause for this message.
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9: National Federation of the Blind. 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
5: All right. Welcome back. So we've kind of talked a little bit about why both of you decided to become IEP advocates. And we've kind of touched on this as well, but I'd love to hear from both of you. Do you have anything else to share about why IEP advocacy is so important? Katie, why don't you start this one out?
7: I believe IEP advocacy is so important because it ensures students don't get left behind. Without strong advocacy, schools often overlook what blind and low vision students truly need. A big part of that challenge is that many educators and administrators are simply uneducated about blindness and low vision. And that's really what I want to be able to do, is go into these schools and educate their teachers and their staff about what these kids can do and how that looks for their students.
5: Yeah. Absolutely. So, so, so true. Javier, how about you? Anything else to share or to add?
6: Yeah, to add on what Katie was saying, parents just don't know what they don't know. And they can be the most prepared, most involved, parents. But, you know, when they step into that room, you know, especially if it's their first time in an IEP meeting, you know, these are the quote unquote, you know, educational professionals. And unfortunately, with the amount of education they have, a lot of times they, like Katie said, they lack the knowledge around blindness and low vision. So they don't know what might be best for that blind student. And it's easy for them to kind of push upon the parents that, hey, forget about what you read or however prepared you might think you are. This is the way it goes. And it's easy for the parents to then, you know, kind of fold to their will because they just don't know, right? They don't know the regulations that might be there to back them up on particular things, et cetera, and what they should receive. So that is definitely an important part of I believe, of the IEP advocacy work that we do.
5: That is so, so well said. And let me say, as a parent, it is so different as a parent. So a little bit about my story. I had an IEP growing up because I was born blind, and I was at my IEP meetings from the time I was pretty little. That was just part of it. My parents wanted me to know what was going on and what was being talked about since I was being talked about. And so that was just something that I attended all the way along. And I started learning to advocate for my own needs, for my needs with my teachers and things, because I knew I wanted to go to college. And that was really important. For me, it was pretty easy. I was totally blind. There was no print that was going to be big enough for me to see. So there was really no question. I needed to learn Braille. I needed to learn to walk with a cane. I needed access technology on my computer. Bing, bing, bing. Like, those were the things that needed to happen. Then I went to college, became a school counselor, so sat at IEP tables for students that I was counseling. And then I started advocating also for the National Federation of the Blind. And then I became a parent. And even though my first child wasn't blind, it really did make me understand a lot more about what parents were going through, because I think until you are a parent, you can understand to a certain extent what it's like to be a parent, but there's a lot of emotion that comes once you have that first child and they really steal your heart, and your heart is basically walking around outside of your body. And so that changed me as an advocate. And then, of course, my husband and I had two blind kids, but they were blind in a different way than I'm blind. They both have usable vision. So what was their future going to look like? What were their IEPs going to look like? What did I and didn't I know as far as what they should have or shouldn't have, or what the school should or shouldn't do? And I mean, I know a lot about IEPs. It's very hard to advocate for my own children, and I have made tons and tons of mistakes. And, you know, the biggest thing I think too is that schools, not only don't they look toward the future, but they also often will say they're doing just fine. You know, they're getting B's or C's. They're doing just fine. They're reading large print at, you know, 25 words a minute. That's fine for a person who has their visual condition. You know, they don't really need to learn Braille. That's fine. They're really good listeners. And what I always want to say and want to tell families is, maybe it is just fine, but how much better could it be if the students have different tools and their own, you know, if they have other different opportunities and again, a broader toolbox, not just that they're doing fine, but what can we do to help them excel? Because blind kids can excel just like sighted kids can. So Katie, I know that you've had experiences advocating for different people along with your daughter. Do you want to talk a little bit about what it's like, what your experiences as an advocate have been like, and maybe share a time when, you know, you felt really successful with a student, or maybe when you were really frustrated with a school and had a lot of pushback to deal with?
7: So I'm going to kind of piggyback off of what you said a little bit, Melissa. Just so everyone here knows, my daughter is just right over that threshold of legally blind. So we have struggled getting her Braille. They seemed to think that blowing big letters up on a piece of paper is sufficient for her. I think a lot of schools misunderstand the concept of having some vision and still being a Braille reader. And I think that it's important for parents to know that it's okay to push back a little bit on that. We want these kids to be long-term literate, okay? We want them to have literacy just as any other child would. I do want to mention, too, that the NRMA, National Reading Media Assessment, has just about saved my daughter's educational career. So that's really important for parents to ask for that evaluation. If you guys ever are in a position where the school isn't wanting to give you the type of literacy that your child needs, as far as experiences as advocacy goes, it's been really eye-opening and empowering to work with other families. But I've also experienced major pushback and obstacles whenever it comes to my own daughter's IEP. I will say the most like impactful moment I think that I've had is sitting in on another child's IEP, me and the mom advocating on behalf of the child. We were able to double that child's Braille time every week. Watching that unfold in the IEP meeting and having the team understand why she needs that ample amount of time was really good and nice to see. And, you know, you finally feel like you have kind of that breakthrough moment when you've struggled with your own child's IEP for so long. I will say some of the challenges that I've had, though, is really with my daughter's IEP. As parents, I think it's easy for us to get frustrated whenever the team is not hearing your concerns and not understanding it from your point of view. And it's easy for emotions to take over. After going through the IEP Advocacy Academy, I have realized that I need to kind of take a step back and try not to let my emotions take over whenever I'm in the room, which is very hard to do as a parent, especially whenever your child is not getting what she needs.
10: Well, yeah.
7: I have done a lot better being collaborative and educating the team versus getting frustrated with the team. So we're getting there.
10: Well, that's really good. And finding that balance is really hard, particularly as a parent. And I mean, I think that's been my struggle as well. When I'm supposed to be this advocate who's helping other families. So the first thing that I often would think of is, I've got this. I don't need, there's only certain number of advocates. So many people need advocates. So many people need help, which is why the NFB decided to start the IEP Advocacy Academy in the first place. And so I got this. I don't need an advocate. And that's really the wrong way to think, because the reason that it's important to have an advocate is exactly for the reasons that Katie was saying. Number one, I don't have all the answers. Number two, if the advocate can sort of be the person in the room that's sort of that bad cop, or maybe that can just say things in a little bit of a different way or take that emotion out of it, that can be really helpful. But good for you for getting Braille for a kid, double the Braille. That is definitely a huge, huge win. That must have felt really good. Save that one. You know, you should have like a little jar of wins. And when you're feeling really frustrated, you should just pull out the little piece of paper that says, I got double the Braille, or I was able to get, you know, better computer training, or whatever it is, because you're going to have some failures too. So you got to always remember those successes. Javier, I know you're a little bit newer maybe at this IEP advocacy thing, but you were sharing that you do now have a family that you're starting to work with. So how has that been going so far? What's that experience been like?
6: It's been great. And kind of to follow up on what you were just saying about not having all the answers, and how I mentioned about earlier why the work we do is so important, that, you know, the parents sometimes don't know what they don't know. And the family that I'm working with currently, they actually do know a lot. We actually met them at the National Convention of the National Federation of the Blind in New Orleans this year. They attended some of the National Organization of Parents of Blind Children's sessions, including our IEP sessions, where we were all introduced as advocates, and a couple of other, we did a mock IEP meeting as well. They were there. And when they came in contact with me later on to, you know, formalize our relationship, to for me to work with them, because they're here from my home state of Florida, they had a whole list of questions ready to go where I was kind of taken aback, like, wow, you know, they really know what's going on. And again, they were there at convention, but this is the only blind student they have amongst their kids. He's going into kindergarten now. So it's not like they've been at it for years. And again, they kind of blew me away with their list of questions that were addressing specific

0: right? But I was able to come in and kind of fill in the gaps for them of like, okay, you guys want this for your kid. You know your kiddo. The school is saying this. Well, you know, what's missing, right? And kind of being that fourth leg to the stool to kind of fill in any gaps that were missing and go back and review their last IEP. And again, kind of pointing out things that they might have missed was totally worthwhile for me. And, you know, in there, I know we're going to get to some of the challenges. While I was able to provide that to them, you know, we're still working. And, you know, already I can, you know, this being the first family I'm working with officially, I can see the challenges that I've heard other parents mention, like Katie. You know, school started here in Florida in August, right? Middle of August. And they've been trying to get their meeting scheduled and yet to be scheduled. You know, we had a tentative date for the 13th of October. That's for the 10th rather. And now that's being pushed back another week to October 17th. And, you know, from the first week of school, mom was, you know, emailing me, letting me know that, hey, they're already providing work or homework that was inaccessible for her kiddo. So there's definitely challenges there and, you know, just kind of staying there with them and helping them support not only in the IEP part of it, the official part of it, but also given my experience as a blind person, helping wherever I could there has also been worthwhile to me.
1: Wow. Yeah, absolutely. Sometimes, you know, I joke because I have some other health issues besides blindness. And once you've had health issues yourself or you've been with other people that have any type of health issues, I always joke about the speed of medical, which is very, very slow, you know, and kind of bureaucratic. And one doctor tells you one thing and then another person tells you another. And then, you know, it just crawls. And I think there's also the speed of school and the speed of IEP, and they can also be equally as slow and equally as frustrating as the speed of medical, because not all districts are as prepared, as staffed, as ready to kind of leap in and schedule meetings. And, you know, of course it is a team too. So you need to have the people on the team be able to get together, but that can be definitely, definitely frustrating, particularly if, as you're seeing with this mom and this family, they're having some issues before the meeting is even happening. So anyway, I definitely feel your pain there. And I would say too that, you know, as you're talking about the IEP and that type of thing, what a great thing it is that you are coming in when this kid is in kindergarten. Unfortunately, and I'm sure we'll talk about this a little bit later, but sometimes by the time I'm asked to advocate, the relationship between the team and the parents and the school is just so fractured because of all different things that have happened over years that there's really not a lot that I can salvage as an advocate, because the parents are just done, the school's kind of done, and there's just not a relationship there. But you coming in so early, what a gift for that family to be able to come in and try to get this right when this student is just in kindergarten. That is wonderful. So Katie, you've been doing this a little bit longer. How have you grown as an advocate, do you think?
2: I think I've grown in a way of being able to be more collaborative and try to get more with honey than lemons. I know that I was definitely with my own daughter's IEP to a point where I had gotten so frustrated that I had shut down and the team had shut down and so many things had happened over the course of years. So it was funny that you brought that up, Melissa. So it is, after so many things happen and so many things go wrong and your child is the one that's left suffering with it, it can be a lot to go into those meetings and have hard conversations with that team and still try to get what your child needs while being collaborative. I think over time I've gotten to a point where I feel like I can be that person. I can educate and be collaborative and get them to understand things based on data and not just try to tell them how to do it. I think that that's a way that I've grown a lot. I try to just celebrate small wins, like you said, sometimes in the midst of everything.

0: and you try to go in there and change so many things at one time, those one or two things that you changed are big steps. So I try to stay focused on that as well.
1: Oh, that's such a good point. You know, you might not always, it's like negotiation, right? You go in there asking for the moon and the stars, and then you might only get a half moon and maybe one star, but that's still a win. And so, I mean, I have talked to parents a lot, and even when I'm going through and my husband and I are talking about our own daughters' IEPs, it's very much, okay, what are the things that are non-negotiable, that like, these are the things, these are the hills, for lack of a better expression, these are the hills we're willing to die on. You know, these are the things that we are not going to back down. We're going to be reasonable to a certain extent, and we're going to try to come to some kind of compromise. But if they say, no, we're not doing this, or we're not doing any part of this, then there's going to be something else that's going to happen. And then what are things that, you know, are still really important, but we're maybe willing to compromise on a little bit more because maybe we can get them in other ways for our girls. And so, yeah, that's a really good point. This has been great. And Javier, you haven't done this as long as Katie has, but I'm sure you still have a lot of advice. So what is your advice for parents of blind children when they're developing an IEP for their child? What types of things should they think about? And, you know, do you think that having an advocate by their side is a good idea? I assume you do.
2: Well, most definitely, because that's the thing, right? Our parents should only have to worry about being parents. And I would say to them, to those parents out there, don't feel like you have to know it all. Don't put that pressure on yourself. You know, the National Federation of the Blind, we're here. That's what this program is all about, is to serve as an advocate for that student. And definitely go in with the assistance of an advocate wherever possible. Again, that'll allow you to kind of step back, focus on your part, on as a parent, you know, the part that you're an expert on. Like you said, Melissa, sometimes the advocate might have to be quote unquote bad cop. Or again, just providing the knowledge that the parent isn't aware of what their blind student might need as a blind person. And then also too, to kind of go in with an open mind, as Katie was mentioning as well, with her own IEPs, parents want to fight for their kids. No ifs, ands, buts about it. But as Katie said, sometimes you need a little bit more honey than lemon, and going in with an open mind, ready to be collaborative, but at the same time, you got to have the negotiation in your back pocket. You got to kind of, like you said, Melissa, know what's the line, and definitely don't get pushed off that line, and know that that's what the advocate is also there as well to do, is to help you kind of hold the line, so to speak.
1: Definitely. Katie, how about you? What advice do you have for parents?
0: My probably biggest piece of advice is, I'm going to say, put everything in writing. If it's not in writing, it didn't happen. If it's not in the IEP in writing, then it's not going to happen in the classroom. A lot of times whenever you're in these IEP meetings and they're like, oh yeah, we're already doing that. Okay, we want it in writing. Because what happens next year when the child moves on and the teacher's not doing that and it's not in the IEP? So that's one of the big things, is always keep everything in writing. Know your child's rights. You want to have a leg to stand on and know what you can and can't ask for. And like Javier said, where that line is, we want to be able to be really informed and prepared whenever we go into these meetings, even with an advocate. I am definitely one that the more knowledge I know about these IEPs, the more I feel like I am able to voice my concerns to the team and know what I can and can't ask for. But definitely collaborate and educate and make literacy a priority. At the end of the day, that's what 95% of us are fighting for, is literacy for our children, O&M for our children, assistive technology. We want to make sure that they're looking at the whole picture long term and not just what is happening now.
1: Very, very well said. And I guess the only thing that I would add is just making sure that you also have, as a parent, blind adults, so that your child knows what's possible in their future, especially if they want to be a teacher or a counselor or a lawyer or an engineer, having somebody that's blind that's already doing that job, that is huge. And you as a parent, sometimes the very first blind person you ever meet really is your child. And so what do you know about blindness? Well, I mean, you know what you want for your child, which is you really want your child to be able to be a successful member of society who contributes. But then kind of the unknowns creep in and the medical model creeps in. And as President Riccobono would say, the industrial vision, industrial complex kicks in, which means basically that society tends to think the more vision someone has, automatically the more successful they're going to be. The less they have, the less likely they're going to be successful, the more things that they're going to be delayed in just because they're blind. And it gets really easy to sort of hear those messages and hear the, well, she's doing great for somebody who's blind, and really having other blind adults or other people who have been surrounded by blind adults and who have been trained as advocates say, you know, is this really true? Is this really because of blindness, or is this a skill that this child is struggling with for some other reason? I mean, that's a whole other part of it, right? Not everybody's just blind. Many people have other disabilities, and sometimes those go undiagnosed, particularly learning disabilities can go undiagnosed because everything is blamed on blindness. And so it's really, really tough, but making sure you have other blind adults, both for your child and for yourself, so you could ask those questions, so you could really see what's possible. And that's really where the National Federation of the Blind comes in. Javier talked about our national convention. That happens every year in July. And our National Organization of Parents of Blind Children has a bunch of workshops just for parents. We always have IEP sessions. The last few years, because of the IEP Academy, we've had great advocates who have been a part of that workshop cycle and who have done mock IEP meetings and who have met, just like Javier said, with families who need some IEP help. And so that is one really, really great thing. And so if you're not connected with the National Federation of the Blind, please get connected. There are local affiliates in every state, Puerto Rico and the District of Columbia. Many of those have Parents of Blind Children divisions. And there's definitely many times advocates, IEP advocates in those affiliates. Or if you're really needing an IEP advocate, the reason we had this academy was to find advocates that are maybe not right in your affiliate, but are close to you. And because of virtual now, people don't need to travel so much. They can actually attend meetings over Zoom or other things. And so we can connect you. And I'm quite sure in the show notes, we're going to have ways that you can connect with National Organization of Parents of Blind Children, your state affiliate, and also with IEP advocates. We have some social media answers to share, but before we do that, Javier, do you have anything else that we didn't get to or you think is really important for our listeners to know?
2: Yeah, you know, to kind of piggyback what you were saying there, Melissa, about parents who might be out there with their kiddos. We all know, us here on the line, is that low expectations lead to low achievement. So that's one of the main things we're looking out, aside from any specific training area. We want to make sure across the board that those expectations are not lowered just because the student is blind. They need to be on par with their peers in the general education, if not higher, because again, high expectations lead to high achievement. And I definitely want to instill that as a blind person to all those parents out there with their blind kiddos, might be the only blind person in their life, to let them know that it's possible. Just keep those expectations high. If you feel that it's hard to do on your own, again, the National Federation of the Blind, they're out there. We are here. Us as advocates are here for you as well. And just keep on pushing and don't let anybody tell you otherwise.
1: Very well said. Katie, how about you?
0: I'm going to kind of piggyback off of what both of you guys said. I just want to make sure everybody knows to get connected with the NOPBC affiliates in your state. Also look into Bell Camp, and they also have STEM 2U nights, things like that, where your kids can go interact with other blind and low vision kids. You can meet other moms and other dads in your state locally. That was a really big deal for my daughter, was the first time we attended Bell Camp. And I think it was really eye-opening for all the things that she can do, because I remember standing in the kitchen and all of the kids baking cookies, and they started opening ovens, and I went, oh no. But then I realized, like, they all loved it. Nobody, like, they all did it in their own way. They were all able to do it successfully. They all learned something. And that was, for me as a parent, really eye-opening to all the things that they can do.
1: Wow, what a great story. That we might need to do a podcast on that kind of stuff, the letting go, because sometimes that can be the hardest. Like, we hold on because we love so deeply, and then sometimes it's really the letting go that brings the most growth, and kind of those uh-oh moments that kind of lead to aha moments. So anyway, what a great idea. So on social media, we asked, why do you think that individualized education program, IEP advocacy, is important for blind students? And we have a few responses here. Rocky from Minnesota says, many educational administrators and teachers do not understand what blind students need, which is why students must have advocates to speak for them when they are unable to speak for themselves. And Jody from Colorado says, my son is not blind, but has a specific learning disability. As a blind mother, I wanted to make sure I could help advocate every step of the way through his school years. Being a part of the NFB and learning different ways that I could advocate for what he needed has helped him thrive. He is now a junior in high school and doing great. Plus, I have taught my son to advocate for himself now. And that's so important that, you know, we kind of start out as our kids' biggest advocates, but they need to also learn to advocate for themselves. And I mean, these are definitely skills not only for blind kids, but for kids with all kinds of disabilities that are very needed. And lastly, Carolyn from Missouri said, it is a structure to help give students the resources and training they need. It is not the full picture. Advocacy is still needed to ensure the student has the resources and support needed to participate fully and have a fighting chance at success in education. Without advocacy, students risk getting left behind, not getting the education or training needed to be an independent, successful adult later. Very, very good. Thank you so much, Javier and Katie, for being with us. Is there anything either one of you would like to add in closing?
0: Just thank you for letting me come on. I enjoyed it very much, Melissa.
2: Yeah, for sure. Thanks again for inviting us, Melissa. And just for the parents out there as well, se habla español. So for all of our non-English speakers as well, there are resources available as well for your blind kiddos.
1: Oh, such a good point. We now have Future Reflections, the Braille Monitor in Spanish, and there's other brochures and things. And there definitely are members of our federation that speak Spanish and Arabic and Hindu and Nepalese and all sorts of languages. So that's a really, really good point. Thank you so much to Javier and to Katie. Thank you so much, all of you, for joining us. We will be back with you in our next episode. But until that point, remember, you can live the life you want. Blindness is not what holds you back.
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5: Our next speaker became blind in her teenage years and was, like so many of us, unsure what that would mean for her life. Unfortunately, she learned about a radio astronomy project which captured her imagination and gave her motivation for an entire career. Now, one of my first assignments for the National Federation of the Blind as a staff member was to put together science programs. And starting in late 2003, I was part of our key relationship team with the folks at the National Aeronautics and Space Administration. I spent a lot of time with the folks at the Goddard Space Flight Center. And in 2005, there's a lot of talk about this young woman that they had as a blind intern at Goddard. And I was just asking her, because I don't think we ever actually met each other at that time, but I know that I heard a lot about Wanda Diaz and the work that she was doing as an intern at that time. And so it's really great that our stories intersected there, but they also come back together enthusiastically at this moment, 20 years later, when we have the opportunity to hear from a blind woman who is living the life she wants, pursuing interesting research and scientific topics in astronomy. She's really a leader in her field, especially in sonification and many other areas, which I'm sure I don't well understand. She can explain them much better. And I was really happy to come across her again when I had the opportunity to attend the National Federation of the Blind of Puerto Rico convention last year. So here to speak with us about the work that she does and to inspire us about the opportunities for blind people in science, technology, engineering, and math is Wanda Diaz-Merced.

0: good morning, evening, afternoon to you all. You sound so full of energy. That is the effect, scientifically, that is the effect of a good lunch and a wonderful, magnificent convention organized with only the human centered in the organization of the convention. Congratulations to you all. President Rico Bono, thank you so much for the very kind invitation to present here at the convention. It is the highest honor, and I wouldn't be anywhere else. It took me almost 24 hours to arrive. I left, it was supposed to be 6 hours, but then it multiplied by four.
1: Tell them what time you got to the hotel.
0: Oh, that was the longest time to arrive to the hotel. But, before it multiplied to infinite, it stopped. We all got together, we put our hands to work, and mainly my determination to say no. I need to be in New Orleans, so you better take me there. That was it. Sometimes we have to be firm, right? Respectful, but firm. I also want to thank my people from the National Federation of the Blind Puerto Rico, who are sitting back there with all their energy. It has been because of their love, not only their love, but their support and their advice, that many things in my life has begun to move in the direction of victory. And many victories that are cooking right now that I will not tell you about that. So I will tell you a little bit of my story, which is a story I don't have a long time, right? But it's a story that is unconventional, inside the unconventionalities or conventionalities of our histories. I humbly will begin my story relating to you or based on humble conversations that I have had with scientists that are blind, and scientists that are early onset disabilities, that they study science, but then they finish working on accessibility or education and people outreach, or doing something else not related to the science, which is what they trained themselves to do. Education and people outreach is very important. It's the most important. It's the basis of everything. But if I didn't study to do education and people outreach, why do you divert me to education and people outreach? My sight loss sped severely and aggressively. I'm diabetic since I was a child, very, very, very small. And my sight, or my vision, or how do you say that in English? Help from Puerto Rico. My sight loss sped severely and aggressively. And already at my early 20s, I was totally blind. I only have 5% of sight vision or peripheral vision on one eye. So I cannot read if I'm in darkness or in this air. I do not know if there is light in this room. I assume there is, because sighted people, they need to orientate, right? But I cannot orientate unless I have my very good friend, the cane. So by being here with you and having accepted the invitation, the very kind invitation from President Rico Bono, I trust that we will reach a time when, if we do education and people outreach, it's because of choice and not because we have been diverted into that. That when we are in the education realm, when we are getting educated, we will be able to worry only about getting good grades than to improve the accessibility of material that had to be accessible before getting to our hands. That we will be able to focus on our human development, on the development, on the skills that we want to develop. Because I experienced losing my sight late, during my development. So I experienced and I learned using monosensorial styles. With monosensorial, I mean using your sight. That was the main style at that moment. Because I experienced that. And being very, very careful with my words, having then later lost that kind of freedom, it brings me to grief at the thought of the countless peoples that give up, that stop considering, and even think that the field, the work market, or even the field of science, but I'm talking about the work market, going to have a job and be productive, not only for society, but for yourselves, is something that is reserved for just a few. And with that, it makes me grieve the thought of the countless peoples that may just give up, not contributing to society. So today, being said that, I'm here as a scientist who uses multisensorial perception, or the many human senses, sight, touch, sense, the tongue, we are not using it right now, but who says that we are not going to use it? That use combination of sensorial human senses or multisensoriality to explore, to use our perception to scrutinize data sets, to do exploration of astronomy information. I do not do accessibility for the sake of the ones coming behind me, for the millions that will raise after this convention today. I don't do accessibility. When people come to ask me about accessibility, I tell them, go and ask a specialist on accessibility. I didn't study that. I'm a scientist who focus on doing research and producing results on my research. So, thank you. So the situation of lack of access led me to do an interdisciplinary doctorate on human-computing interaction and astrophysics. So as I was doing my PhD in astrophysics and analyzing data, I had to build the prototype that I was using. I had to use in order to analyze the information. A good mentor at NASA Goddard Space Flight Center, his name was Robert Candy. He gave me the opportunity to go to work with him as an intern. My grades were very, very, very bad. They were the shame of the university. I was almost like, I don't know how the grading is in here in the United States, but my best grade was a D, almost an F. But I would pass the class. I was studying hard, but not understanding anything that was happening in the classroom. And perhaps you have heard this before, but when sneaking a recorder into the classroom, after recording the mathematics or the nuclear physics class, the only thing that I would be able to understand was these sounds. You put this here, there, and substitute here, and then after you do this, and this is the result. Nothing else. So not even my professors had the skills to convey with words what they were explaining. I was completely left out of their loop. So when I'm working with Bobby at NASA, he said, "Wanda, I want you to do a project in order to translate the data that is saved in the heliophysics data facility databases into sound, for blind people to become familiarized with the data that is saved in that database." And I said, "I don't want to become familiarized because I'm already familiarized. I want to do the science." So he said, "Well, make it so." So I began working 24/7 in order to make this data not only accessible. Remember, I don't work with accessibility, but to make it accessible to Wanda and for Wanda to be able to listen end to find ways so other people can extract science from the data. So we worked 24/7, because even though he was asking for blind people to become familiarized, and I didn't want to become familiarized, he was giving me a scenario. And I said, this is the scenario to move things forward, to demonstrate to my mentor, who is trusting me. He trusts that I can do this. He said, make it so. Make it happen. I need to honor that trust, and I need to show him that he's not losing my time with me. So I worked 24/7. I wouldn't go out. I wouldn't socialize with the other interns. Why would I socialize with them? I wouldn't understand what they were talking about. They would talk about these huge projects, saying words that I had never heard before. And because I couldn't read, I couldn't even imagine how those words were written. It was a very, very bad situation. But my mentor, very patiently, he answered all the questions very respectfully. And one day I said, Bobby, I don't know if I can finish the goal, if I will be able to achieve the goal. And he said, the only thing I need is for you to continue doing what you do, working really, really, really hard. What I like of you is that you're not waiting for anyone to come and do it for you. And I took that as a strengthening of that act of trust. At the end of the semester, I published my very first scientific paper on the most energetic explosions in the universe, called gamma ray burst. And we released the first edition of the sonification prototype. So we did experiments, because why these people were not using sound? Is this a Wanda thing? Or is this something that that they stopped using it because they are very smart? These people, they know it all. It must be because of a reason, but I couldn't find evidence. So I did experiments, and from the experiments with professional astronomers at the University of Harvard, the Center for Astrophysics, the Harvard Smithsonian Center for Astrophysics, we evidence with professional astronomers that sound increases sensitivity to events in the astronomy information that by nature are blind to the human eye. Transforming completely our role in the science from benefactors only focusing on education and people outreach to benefactors of the science that can come to the science and with our skills make more discoveries and reach the discoveries in science. And with that gave us a big impulse, because it also revealed a huge fracture in the sciences, that because of the evolution of machinery and technology focusing on monosensorial technologies and monosensorial productivities had left out other performance styles in order to produce better science and produce results for society. So I have been going from one observatory to the next, to the next, to the next, to the next, to the next, to the next, to the next, and infinitely to the next, always being diverted to education and people outreach. But when I noticed that they come to divert me to education and people outreach, I said, I didn't come here to do that. You need to hire someone that will focus on that. And when I do my science, with my science done, I will go and do education and people outreach. So I went into Italy. And my mentor in Italy, late Dr. Stavros Katsanevas, he said, I trust sound as the gravitational science do. I trust sound to allow us to peruse more information from gravitational wave telemetry or measurements. So we analyzed a very well-known event in the gravitational wave community. And we did it that way because no one would be able to contradict my findings. If I would find something new, I would say, you have perused that data over and over, and you couldn't find what I found. So we analyzed the data using audio, and we were able to find things that were blind to artificial intelligence, machine learning algorithms, and also to the other collaborators in the gravitational wave sciences. And I want to play the sounds for you. Forgive me. I deeply apologize. Okay. Can you click on the speaker? I apologize. I will find it.
2: I'm right here.
0: Yes. Oh, there it is. You will hear, I will not tell you, right? You need to notice the change. It's very subtle, it's very fast, and it's at some point in the data set. Sighted people, machine learning algorithms, it is augmented, right? So we zoom into the data. We augment the data in order to make it very, very, very sensorially perceptible with the ear of everyone. But I'm going to play it and you... Gravitational waves.

0: So after coming back from Italy, or being in Italy with working with my mentor, I realized that the work for equality and the work for us to mainstream in the job market, in economy, in society, that those two jobs, those two tasks are equal, are prestigious, and we should pay the same attention to the two tasks, are of the same equality, and are equally important. Thankfully, and very enterprisingly, and looking to the future, Her Royal Highness, Dr. Princess Nisreen El Hashemi, established a new organization under the Royal Academy of Sciences International Trust. This organization is called Science in Braille. These are professional scientists that are doing their science. They are producing science. I go around just making sure they are doing their science. They are performing their science, and we sit down in order to transform not only the scientific economy, but the work economy into a multi-sensorial economy that will allow us to perform at our own maximum, and that will support and enhance the ways we have to perform at our own maximum. So this work also includes having very difficult conversations with different peoples, right? Because sometimes the economy depends on monosensorial technologies, on monosensorial ways of performing. So sometimes difficult conversations and sometimes convincing stakeholders this is the way to go, because our skills produce more science and more benefits to society. So again, multisensoriality is not for accessibility, not yet, is to produce more results for society and the economy. And you are the ones with the skills from birth, because you lost your sight in any way. You are the ones that can come into that economy and transform that economy into one that will autonomously give the chance to everyone. Right now, we are using sonification. Sonification has gone to Luxembourg. The Asteroid Foundation is using it for defense. It's being used to do diagnosis on neonates or recién nacidos. I do not know how to say that. Neonates at birth. But you know, when a child is born, it recently comes out of the mother, right? So doing diagnosis of autism to children, also being explored to use it in flights for astronauts and to security for pilots, also to training for people in the autism spectra and many other things. My students, they do that. Some of them, they didn't know how to divide when they were in high school. And I think they build antennas, they learn to divide, they learn to do their operations, they don't give up, and I think, and I believe, and I'm completely sure they are the most outstanding people in the world, because they didn't allow any social stigma to stop them. They took things in their hand, and they transformed it, and they didn't give up in their dreams. Right now, we are all, this is how I want to finish, we are all at the stage of life. Each and every one of you is at the stage of life with the future in your hands. The decisions we take here at the National Federation of the Blind, it moves the country forward. It moves each of our lives forward. At all moments, is our time to win. And we will achieve equality by keeping focus, not being diverted, and by not giving up. And remember, always keep in mind that to win is to never give up. Thank you, and I apologize.
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2: I Am a Federationist by Jessica Reed. There is a photo on the page, the caption, Jessica Reed. From the editor, I think this article is a pearl, and the truth is that I almost lost it. It got stored in a pending folder, and evidently I pended the desire to look at it. It came 6 months ago, but thank goodness it is as timely now as it was when submitted. Jessica Reed is the mother of two children ages 5 and 2. She is the vice president of the Fredericksburg chapter of the National Federation of the Blind of Virginia. An active federationist since 2004, she enjoys reading, physical fitness, the outdoors, and history. In this article, Jessica speaks eloquently to the value of sight, the sadness in losing it, the reluctance to believe other blind people might have answers, and the life-changing realization that those of us in the Federation have some. Here is what she says. I cry over my blindness and all too often fall into the trap of, why me? I have never felt that my blindness was just a characteristic. I would take my vision back in a nanosecond. As a student at the Louisiana Center for the Blind, I took 2 weeks to make a lemon meringue pie, dropping more than one egg yolk on my classmate's foot. I am many things, but I would never call myself super blind. If we were totally honest, for the first 10 years of my blindness, I would have flinched and may have smacked anyone who called me blind. All this, and I am a Federationist. I lost my vision at the age of 9 as a result of medical malpractice. To say that my family and I were devastated would be an understatement. I was close to needing to repeat the 3rd and 4th grades because, when I did make it to school, I was more often than not missing and later found hysterical in the girls' bathroom. When it first happened, doctors assured my family that my vision loss was only temporary. I woke every morning expecting to see. Not until years later was I told point blank by a prominent neurosurgeon, there isn't a snowball's chance in hell. My family was never the same after this doctor visit. Today, I am a stay-at-home mother to 2 beautiful, thriving children. I have a sighted husband and live in the historic town of Fredericksburg, like I always dreamed. I have traveled, jumped out of a plane, ran a marathon, graduated from college, and have worked. I am a Federationist. When I ventured off to the Louisiana Center for the Blind at the age of 18, I went with the conviction that I would try out its training, which I wasn't convinced I needed, but they could keep their NFB hard-nosed militant philosophy to themselves. I loved guide dogs and was not the political type. I had many sighted friends, so therefore did not need any blindness social club. While in Louisiana, I questioned and argued with almost everything they taught. The word blind was a slap in the face. It was a scarlet letter I had to attempt to hide and mask at every turn, and I was baffled at how the staff and students could have no shame in it. These were educated, well-put-together, attractive people. There were people with children, some with advanced degrees, some who were wealthy, and some who lived paycheck to paycheck. I slowly began to fall off my pedestal. There were also those who struggled immensely with cane travel, cooking, computers, or knew no braille at all. There were those that knew nothing other than blindness, and those like me trying to navigate a jagged road of anger, frustration, and immeasurable grief. The National Federation of the Blind philosophy is not the delusion I was once convinced it was. Yes, I would love to know exactly what my children look like and see another sunrise, but what stabs through my heart most of the time is not that. It is the frustration of not being able to drive. It is the sadness that I will never be able to teach my son to drive. It is the anger that rears up when I hear of another blind Lyft or Uber customer being stranded by a driver because they have a guide dog. It is the anger that claws up at me when I hear of another blind parent having their child removed by CPS, bracket, Children's Protective Services, close bracket, solely due to their blindness. It is the sadness I feel when I meet a highly educated blind person who cannot find even a minimum wage job. These people are all me, so I am a Federationist. As a little girl, I had a little wooden cross I would hold nightly during prayers. I would trace the metal figure of Jesus nailed to that cross. The number of tears I cried while clutching that cross and wondering what I did wrong, and the number of times I kissed his little feet cannot be counted. The word inconvenience was jarring even when put into context with the proper training and opportunity. The phrase was jarring because I didn't fully understand its meaning, until now. I could not see that the NFB was simply saying that it did not have to be the debilitating death of my hopes and dreams that much of society tries to impose. The NFB philosophy that I can live the life I want is not incongruous with the grief at suddenly and unexpectedly going blind. Instead, it complements it. I know what it is to beg, bargain, and plead for a so-called cure. I woke up every day for years expecting to see. I had no blind role models who successfully lived the lives they wanted. I could not picture being a blind high schooler, then a blind college student, and finally a blind adult. I felt like I was waiting for my real life to begin, and let me tell you, that is agonizing and exhausting. Today, the NFB is the beacon of hope that I craved. The NFB fights to protect the interest of blind parents so that their children are not needlessly removed from loving homes just because a well-meaning social worker cannot understand how we safely provide for our children. The NFB fights for the equal opportunity of guide dog users to use ride-sharing companies such as Uber and Lyft without fear of being stranded. The NFB legislates for continued accessibility on the internet and everyday home appliances. The NFB has been fighting for my dreams long before I knew there would be a fight. Would I like to have my vision back? Yes. Though he was so cruel in his delivery all those years ago, the prominent neurosurgeon was correct. There is little in optic nerve research, so the potential for any vision restoration is nil. My love and contributions to this world are not. The National Federation of the Blind is the vehicle to my contributions, hopes, and dreams. I have learned that what cripples me most is not always my blindness, but an inaccessible world that does not always understand me. This is a measurable variable that can be improved, and that is what the NFB strives to do. I am a Federationist. Today, I am a Federationist because my Federation family understands my sadness, anger, and frustrations of being blind. They listen to and challenge in the way that only they can. I am a Federationist. Just as no two sighted people are the same, no two blind people are the same. I have learned that there are many who have never viewed blindness as a tragedy. While I do understand where they are coming from, I think we are falling short as a Federation family if we do not acknowledge that there are also those like me who have come from a place of tragedy. The NFB philosophy was never meant to imply that blindness is not traumatizing for some, but instead, it does not have to be our end. I am a Federationist.
3: Letting the world know that blindness is not the characteristic that holds us back. We're NFBRN, the National Federation of the Blind Radio Network.
4: Why I Like Being a Blind Person by Agnes Allen. There is a photo on the page, the caption, Agnes Allen. From the editor, one of the controversial beliefs espoused by the National Federation of the Blind is that blindness is but one of many characteristics, and that to spend much time trying to figure out what one might or might not have done had he had sight makes little sense. One might as well speculate about what she might have done if she'd been given 15 extra points on the IQ test or whiter teeth. One can't pick and choose these things, so the best we can do is get along with our lives, capitalizing on our advantages and figuring out ways to make our perceived disadvantages work for us. Agnes Allen has not only reconciled herself to being blind, but says she likes it. In her long and varied career, she has been an educational consultant for blind children in New Jersey, a home teacher for the Rehabilitation Agency in Pennsylvania, has raised three children, has retired, and is currently helping a blind woman study for her GED. In her spare time, she enjoys her grandchildren as they grow. Here is how she describes coming to live the philosophy that blindness is part of her life, but not the ultimate defining part. The concept of whether I like or dislike being a blind person has never given me pause for serious reflection. Would I love to see the faces of my daughters or the smiles of my nine grandchildren? Of course I would. Have I wished I could view the heavenly universe with its stars at night, the bright sky, or springtime flowers? Indeed, I have. But the reality is that I cannot see any of these things. I accepted this long ago as a child of five when sight was first denied me. Perhaps this acceptance entrenched itself deeply in my psyche through the process of osmosis. A loving family, a school for blind children, and a welcoming and forward-looking college and university conspired to build my self-esteem, which ultimately led to my well-being as a blind person. The opportunities I enjoyed fostered feelings of usefulness and self-worth. Through them, I could reach out to others and give back what I had received. Were it not for the positive direction in which my life unfolded, I could have remained a helpless and dependent individual, unhappy with blindness and a burden to family and society. This was not the case. I choose two significant ways to illustrate how faith in God and becoming Braille literate provided the motivation to reach my major goals. A strong religious faith has lent itself to overcoming major obstacles inherent in blindness. Without faith, no other achievement in life would have meaning. In addition to blindness, God willed that I deal with and accept a major hearing loss. Hopefully, my core values have wielded a healthy influence on my family, friends, students, clients, and many members of the blindness community. At the Western Pennsylvania School for the Blind in Pittsburgh, I mastered the art of reading and writing Braille. This major accomplishment laid the foundation for my future education. With Braille, I gained much independence and success. I became a competitive student, competent teacher, practicing social worker, proficient proofreader, responsible mother of three, and caring grandmother. As grandma, I read stories to my grandchildren, who did not seem amazed that I could read those dots with my fingers, but who simply enjoyed listening to The Tickle Tree or The Five Little Monkeys. Can there be a more bonding experience? I could go on and on, singing the praises of Braille and its advantages. I have described two of many areas which have made the condition of blindness more bearable and, yes, even comfortable. To be blind has not been the end of the world, but has led to the entrance to a whole new world, which, if I could see, I would never have known. Within this world, I have encountered many people and demonstrated to them the joys and happiness of a person who just happens to be blind. Giving a dream. One of the great satisfactions in life is having the opportunity to assist others. Consider making a gift to the National Federation of the Blind to continue turning our dreams into reality. A gift to the NFB is not merely a donation to an organization. It provides resources that will directly ensure a brighter future for all blind people. Seize the future. The National Federation of the Blind has special giving opportunities that will benefit the giver as well as the NFB. Of course, the largest benefit to the donor is the satisfaction of knowing that the gift is leaving a legacy of opportunity. However, gifts may be structured to provide more. Helping the NFB fulfill its mission. Realizing income tax savings through a charitable deduction. Making capital gain tax savings on contributions of appreciated assets. Providing retained payments for the life of a donor or beneficiary. Eliminating or lowering the federal estate tax in certain situations. Reducing estate settlement costs. NFB programs are dynamic, making the study of science and math a real possibility for blind children, providing hope for seniors losing vision, promoting state and local programs to help blind people become first-class citizens, educating the public about their true potential, advancing technology helpful to the blind, creating a state-of-the-art library on blindness, training and inspiring professionals working with the blind, providing critical information to parents of blind children, mentoring blind job seekers. Your gift makes you a partner in the NFB dream. For further information or assistance, contact the NFB Planned Giving Officer.
3: 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NFBRN, the National Federation of the Blind Radio Network.
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6: Hello, and welcome to the Nation's Blind Podcast. I am Melissa Riccobono, but Anil Lewis is not here today. Aww. But we have someone else with us. Yay! I'm here with my co-host for the day,
7: Chris Danielson.
6: Yeah, how are you, Chris?
7: I am doing great. How are you doing, Melissa?
6: I am doing fine. It's gotten a little bit colder here in Baltimore, although yesterday was very warm, and now it's kind of cold again. I don't know, I'm doing fine. I can't believe it's November. Looking forward to Thanksgiving, but we do have another really important celebration day to honor people before Thanksgiving comes. And I think that's a little bit about what our podcast is about today, right?
7: That is exactly right. And you're right about the weather. I wish it would pick a season and stay with it. But anyway, that's neither here nor there. But we are delighted to be producing a podcast to celebrate Veterans Day, which is coming up. It will be coming up very shortly when people hear this podcast. And so we hope everybody's being prepared to celebrate it. And I'm really excited that we're going to celebrate Veterans Day on the podcast, because as you know, Melissa, I grew up in a military family. My dad was in the Army almost until I graduated from high school.
6: Wow. Oh, my goodness. Thank him for his service. That is amazing. Mm. My dad was in the Army as well, but he was in the Army long before I was born, but he did do service in Vietnam. And Mark's father is in the Navy, and he also was in combat in Vietnam. So I certainly very much appreciate our veterans and realize that they have impacted all of our lives in quite a few ways, whether we are cognizant of it the way we should be or not. So I'm really glad that also that we are talking about this on the podcast and that we have two veterans to help us celebrate and to help us understand the role of veterans in the National Federation of the Blind, which is really exciting.
7: Absolutely. My dad was also in Vietnam, but people have served in different conflicts as well, you know, depending on which generation they were. And so we honor all veterans at this time. And we have two representatives of our National Association of Blind Veterans, which is a division of the National Federation of the Blind.

0: over there. And I felt that I missed out on something for what I was trained for. But we found out that I was blind during Desert Storm. So it's probably a good thing I didn't go over there. And as you mentioned, I'm the president of the National Association of Blind Veterans, a division of the National Federation of Blind. We have service members from all the services, except for the Space Force, but I'm sure we'll get some of those soon. And like you said, we'd like to honor all veterans because many of them gave it all, but those that survived have still given more than the average person has. And one thing that I want to mention that was often neglected when we're celebrating veterans is that the hardest job in the service is that of the spouse and the kids. Because when my dad was in Vietnam, we worried about him every day. When I was deployed or somewhere, because I went on some humanitarian aid missions, my wife and kids stayed home, but they worried about me. And I was just out doing my job. I didn't have to worry about them or the finances or the house or the kids or chicken pox or the flu or any of that stuff. And if it weren't for the spouses, we couldn't do our job. So we appreciate it. And by the way, my wife is also an Army veteran. So she knew what she was getting into when we got married. And so that's my introduction.
1: Well, that's fantastic. And although you never served in combat, you know, we still need everybody that is in the armed forces to be ready to serve. And it's so important. And the Army and the other branches, the Air Force, Marines and Navy and the Space Force do so much important work, even when we are not at war or when we are not in combat operations. And so I hope everybody understands that and really thanks everybody for their service, whether they've been in combat or not. And sometimes people give the last full measure even after their combat experience, because, for example, my own father, because he was exposed to Agent Orange in Vietnam, that caused him to get cancer that was ultimately terminal. So everybody makes sacrifices. And, you know, from a military family, my mom also, of course, and me and my sister, we made the sacrifices because we worried about Dad. And also those moves every 3 years can be tough as well. You know, yeah. All of a sudden your dad gets orders and you got to go to a new place. So I appreciate you saying that so much. It really is a family affair, but also there are good things about it because the military becomes your extended family, and military families and military people really look out for each other. Sorry, I was rambling a little bit there. So we have another guest. So why don't you introduce yourself?
2: Yes, thank you. My name is Jose Centeno. I joined the Marine Corps in December 4, 1973, and I retired December 31st, 1994, with 21 years active service, and I retired as a gunnery sergeant. I must say it was probably one of the best experiences of my life when I joined the Marine Corps, especially being raised in New York City. My father, he's a Korean War veteran. He's resting at the VA National Cemetery in Calvary National Cemetery, which is in Long Island, New York. I have two brothers, both was in the Army, and one sister, which was in the Air Force. My career, you know, has been, I would say, fulfilling. I'm married to the same woman in 41 years of marriage.
1: Congratulations.
2: Thank you. And we have a son. He's in Champaign, Illinois with a wife, and we have two grandkids. And then there's another grandkid coming in February.
3: Oh.
2: We're kind of ready for that. As a matter of fact, we're going to go to Champaign, Illinois this weekend.
3: Wonderful.
2: For Veterans Day. So we're going to spend time, yeah, with him, the daughter-in-law, and the two grandkids. So, you know, I couldn't be any happier. I'm happy with what I have. And thank God for that.
3: Absolutely.
1: Absolutely.
3: And, you know, it's interesting when you think about veterans and you think about blindness, the veterans really have helped to pave the way in a lot of ways for things that we sort of take for granted in some ways. So the long white cane. Now, of course, it was a different type of cane back in the day. But the reason that we have the cane is because veterans came back. Now, I mean, it's very sad that that's the reason, because they gave

0: save the sacrifice of their eyesight. But at the same time, the rehabilitation sort of started. I think guide dogs to a certain extent as well. Certainly the talking book program from the Library for the Blind, that was made, of course, for children too, but also for veterans. So there's a lot of things that we should be grateful to veterans for, but sort of the blindness aspect is sort of interesting as well. But we, of course, in the National Federation of the Blind very much believe in blind veterans. And so, I mean, I don't know, Chris, do we want these two gentlemen to talk a little bit about just what the National Association of Blind Veterans does and how it gives to the National Federation of the Blind as an integral part of the movement?
1: Well, yes, I think that's a great topic. I do want to say you're absolutely right. You know, a lot of the initial pioneering in rehabilitation did come about as a service for veterans, but we should celebrate veterans anyway. We particularly celebrate in the National Federation of the Blind because we have so many members that are veterans and we have a division of blind veterans. So why don't you gentlemen talk about the special role that the National Association of Blind Veterans has in the National Federation of the Blind?
2: Well, first of all, I have to say that I have been married 40 years, not quite as long as you. I have 3 children and 7 grandchildren. So the grandchildren are great. If I'd have known that, I'd have had them first. The vision was created about 17 years ago, and we have about 90 active members. And we're spread out all over the United States. So one of the best things that we do is we keep in touch with one another. The VA recently started a buddy check thing to where they wanted people to contact other veterans to see how they're doing. And we were ahead of the ball game. We already do that. Check on one another and just see how you're doing, touch base. Then when we talk to one another at national conference, I might find a blind veteran. One of the greatest things we do is we have a celebration of freedom at our national conference. And the NFB allows us to bring all the veterans up on stage to introduce themselves and to honor them. But we also have a color guard of blind veterans that bring in the flags and we sing the national anthems, say the Pledge of Allegiance and do all that stuff that feels so patriotic and gets everybody's blood flowing. But when we meet the blind veterans, that I might meet a guy that was in Korea and he's an aging blind veteran. And he's blind now because of macular degeneration or diabetes or something. And I talked to him and said, well, have you gone to the VA? And he said, no, it's not service connected. And that gives me an opportunity to spread the word and say, if you have a hearing loss or if you have a vision loss, you still have some benefits from the VA, whether it's service connected or not. And they go, really? I didn't know that. Yeah. So we get the word out. And then the National Federation of the Blind has a great government section. I don't know the technical name for it. Maybe one of you can correct me. But when there are laws that need to be passed to make a level playing field for the blind citizens, if there's something that's unique to veterans, then they are more open than anything else for us to say, hey, can you look at this as something? And then every year in January, late January, early February, we have something called the Great Gathering. We go to Washington, D.C., and we talk to the congressmen and the senators. One of the bills we got passed was that there's something called space available flight. So any military craft that has seats on it, I can go sign up because I'm a retiree, and I can get on that plane if there's room. And they will fly me at, you know, like $15 for the meal or something like that. It's cheap. But in the past, it was only retirees. Thanks to the NFB and bugging Congress, the bill got changed to 100% disabled veterans. So you don't have to be a retiree now to do that. So that's something else that we do. And of course, when we get together at National Convention, we reunite with one another. We check on how's the family doing. I had a friend of mine say, is your loss of hearing, is it covered by VA? And I said, I don't know. I have to go check. And so I went back and I applied and I just had that done. And they, I'm waiting on the results. So I don't know what the approval is, but anytime any one of us has a problem, the National Federation of Blind has wonderful schools for the blind. And the VA has 13, they call them BRCs. And so by getting together and you're talking to one another, I found out that one of them, I think in California, has a tandem bicycle training. It's the only one of the BRCs to do. And I can go there, get the training, and get issued a bicycle and learn how to do a tandem bike ride. Because being on it with another person is completely different than being on it by yourself. So those are some of the many things that we do. But more than anything else, we're there to support one another and make sure that we're all okay. Because there is a severe problem with veteran suicides. So without somebody checking and say, are you okay? A lot of times they fall through the crack. We need to make sure that we're okay.
1: So just like our other communities within the National Federation of the Blind that are represented by our divisions and our interest groups, you're a resource for each other. And there are particular things that veterans who are blind, whether they were blinded in service or not, need to know. And you all need each other's support. So just like other groups within the Federation, you're supporting each other and you have that extended family within the National Federation of the Blind. That is really fantastic.
0: It is. And I think the other thing that is so fantastic is you give to the movement. In so many ways, we're happy as a movement to help veterans, but we wouldn't know that there are laws that needed to be changed without you. But then you also help with the greater movement of the National Federation of the Blind, because you don't just advocate for veterans' issues, you help advocate for whatever we're advocating for, because we're all blind people. And also, of course, the philosophy of the National Federation of the Blind is something that is hopeful. We can live the life we want. You can live the life you want. Those are powerful words. And I think when you were talking about veteran suicide, I think sometimes that happens because things have changed so much and hope gets lost. And so I think we are a really, I hope, important part for veterans that have lost their vision, whether or not it was because of service. It's still an adjustment. And I hope that one of the things that the veterans do is to help people gain the resources that they need as veterans, but then also just letting them know that there's something further, something bigger, something else they can be a part of, and that blindness does not need to hold them back in the ways that maybe they thought it did. So that is just, that's amazing to me to think about, just sort of how we're all interconnected. And how all of our divisions do this in one way or another. But of course, because of this podcast being about veterans, we're talking about our National Association of Blind Veterans. I know that our other gentleman has also done some work in order to help gain recognition for the NFB. Is that right, Chris? I think there is something about running. I'm a runner myself, so I was very intrigued by this.
2: Oh, definitely.
1: Yeah, Jose, why don't you talk about that? Because you're being such a great ambassador for the National Association of Blind Veterans right now.
3: Thank you, Matt and Rick Abono, for recognizing me. My story goes back. When I joined the Marine Corps, I ran my first marathon, and it was the Marine Corps Marathon that I participated in. I ran like one marathon and six half marathons a year. And so I lost my vision in August of 2015 because of glaucoma. It was service connected. So when I retired in 94, I started working for the U.S. Postal Service in 1996. I was on eye drops and all that, trying to control the glaucoma. And then finally, in August of 2015, that's when the glaucoma won the battle. And then at that time, my mom, she was fighting cancer. And, you know, when she found out that I was losing my vision, she was more concerned about me, because she would always cry on the phone for me, even though she was battling cancer. And so when I lost my vision, finally, August of 2015, I started getting depressed. I didn't run. I couldn't run because of my blindness, something that I did all my life. And so I kind of gave up. I went to the VA here in Dayton, and they have a great low vision clinic, and the doctor there is Dr. Moran. And, you know, he suggested that I should go to the Blind Rehab Center at the VA in Cleveland. And I kind of hesitated for a little bit, and then he put me in. And then at that time, my mom, she passed away January of 2016. So I decided to go to the Blind Rehab Center in Cleveland. I arrived there March of 2016, and then I graduated May of 2016, and then I looked up into heaven on graduation day. I looked up into heaven, and I said to my mom, "Mom, you don't have to worry about me anymore. I'm graduating from the Blind Rehab Center."
1: That's awesome. And then how did you go from that to getting back into running and then into the Federation, or which came first?
3: Well, the running came first because the Blind Rehab Center, they were also teaching me on how to run on the treadmill again. That was part of my class.
1: There you go.
3: Yeah, that was part of my class. I would go to physical therapy, and then they would teach me to run on the treadmill again. And so I did this for about a couple of weeks. So then when I graduated and I came back to Dayton, I signed up for the Huber Heights, Ohio Half Marathon. And I asked my doctor at the low vision clinic, because he's a runner, you know, I asked him, "Hey, doctor, how would you like to be my guide for the Huber Heights Half Marathon?" And he said, "Yes." So Huber Heights was the first half marathon being blind. So, you know, I went in and ran a few half marathons. And then I heard about the National Federation of the Blind. And I attended one of the meetings with Dr. Peters. She's the president of the Miami Valley chapter here in Dayton. And also I became a member of the National Federation of the Blind. So I wanted to honor the National Federation of the Blind. So I ran the Cleveland Half Marathon in October of last year. I wanted to represent the National Federation of the Blind.
1: During Blind Equality Achievement Month. Yeah.
3: Yes. And then also, you know, I was honored because President Rico Bono, he was in New Zealand. On one of his monthly president reports, he was talking from New Zealand. And I was caught by surprise. You know, he mentioned me on his report that I represented the national. So then after that, I wanted to do another road race and represent the National Association of Blind Veterans, which I did. You know, it's been real good to me, the National Federation of the Blind, to include the National Association of Blind Veterans. And I'm going to continue because now I know what my mission in life is. I mean, I lost my vision when I was 61 years old. You know, that's the time when you want to retire and enjoy life and all that. But now I have a second life, and that's being a blind veteran. And so, yeah, I'm going to continue to do what I love, and it does enrich other runners, whether they're blind or they're not. You would not believe the support that I get when I'm running and people see my blind vest with my running partner. I mean, you know, they say, "Good job, way to go." And I mean, there was even a lady runner. We passed her. According to my guy, she was walking, and we had about 3 more miles to go. And then when we crossed the finish line, the same lady that we passed, she came up to us and she was like crying. And she said, because he saw my blind vest that I was blind, it motivated her to finish the race. And she did. And she came over and she wanted us to know that. And you know what? It just goes to show that even though you're blind, you can still live the life you want. Blindness is not what holds us back.
1: There you go. Can't say it any better than that. I know, and we'll probably try to drop in some audio from one of these. I know you make videos and you always publicize the National Federation of the Blind and the National Association of Blind Veterans.
3: Yeah.
0: Well, that's wonderful. And, you know, I think it would be good to hear from President Humphrey to see if there's other ways that the veterans are getting the word out and helping the National Federation of the Blind. But why don't we do that after a quick break?
4: Do you know that the National Federation of the Blind accepts vehicles? You and your friends and family can simply call 855-659-9314 or visit nfb.org/give.
0: All right, we are back. We've heard a lot now about how Mr. Centeno has, you know, been such an ambassador for the National Federation of the Blind and the National Association of Blind Veterans, and really living the life he wants and using that to really help people understand that blindness doesn't need to hold them back. So, President Humphrey, are there other things that you're doing as the National Association of Blind Veterans to get the word out? Are there things that you do personally or other things that other veterans who are in the group do? And what would you like our podcast listeners to know about the National Association of Blind Veterans?
2: Most of us are members of multiple organizations. So if I'm at a Blind and Veterans Association meeting, you know, I talk to them about the NFB and the NABV as well. Sometimes I go to Disabled American Veterans meetings and I meet other veterans there. Many of them are starting, like I mentioned earlier, starting to have eye problems, and they did not know that there was a recourse. And so I tell them about, you know, what the VA can do, what the NABB can do, what the NFB can do. Something I neglected to mention earlier is our membership is not just blind veterans. Our membership is made up of anybody that appreciates veterans. One of our board members is a veteran, but he's sighted. His wife is blind. So he gets to see what she can do and not be held back. And it brings in a different perspective. He's part of our color guard as well. So we have blind veterans. We have one member is blind. His father was a veteran. He was never in. One thing I hear a lot of the NFB members say was, you know, I wanted to join, but I couldn't. And I can understand that wholeheartedly because I wanted to be like my hero. I wanted to join, and I was lucky enough to do it. They diagnosed me much later in life than normally happens. Other things we do, we have one of our other Marine members, we call him Gunny. He's in Arizona, and he had for their state convention, he got a color guard together for the state convention so they could honor the veterans in the Arizona State Convention. He gets together with different veteran organizations in the community and has luncheons for blind veterans and to get them out in the community and see other people and meet other people. We as an organization bought a bronze American flag that has the Pledge of Allegiance in text and in Braille and donated it to the National Infantry Museum here outside of Fort Moore. For years, it was called Fort Benning, so it's changed its name. Some of you may know it as Benning.
1: Yep, and my dad worked for General Moore at one point. So, wow. Yeah.
2: My dad did as well, so they may have known one another. But he was a colonel, and my dad worked for him. But
1: I don't know that he was a general when my dad worked for him for sure either. But anyway, I digress. Yeah. Go ahead.
2: So, and then when they were going to mount it, and you know, I said, "Where are you going to mount it?" And they were over here. I said, "No. You got to put it at wheelchair height, and you got to put it where somebody can touch it."
1: Good for you.
2: And they said, "Huh?" And it's like, look, a lot of our veterans are in wheelchairs. A lot of our blind veterans are in wheelchairs, and it's tactile because we want blind people to be able to read the pledge in Braille, which I'm learning. And you can also read the letters, and everybody else can see it. And the only reason that came to mind was I had heard that some organization donated one to a veterans facility, and they put it behind the sign-in desk up on the wall.
1: And it's gosh.
2: You know, that's like having a Braille sign and putting a piece of glass over it. No, you don't do that. A lot of times people have good intentions to do things for the blind veterans or the disabled veterans, but they don't know how to go about doing it. So when we're in those situations, we advocate for them to stop, wait, think about it. who's this for, and where are you going to do it, and how are you going to do it? I've been to a couple of things where they, you know, they gave me something in standard print, which I could read because I have tunnel vision. But it's like, you have this large print? Nope. You have it Braille? Nope. So I like to fuss at the VA about stuff like that.
1: That's not fussing. That's advocating.
0: Absolutely.
2: A couple of weeks ago, I had the pleasure of being up in Washington, D.C., for the Department of Veteran Affairs. I met the Secretary of Veteran Affairs, and they had their first White Cane Day, and they had a little tent set up outside in a farmer's market, and they had some accessibility things on display, and we were talking to people and explaining to them, and nobody knows what a cane is like until they use one. So we took a blindfold, put it on them, gave them a cane, taught them how to use it, and they can understand a little bit more of what we go through to travel. And one of the things I told the people when I was preparing them to go, I said, "You feel the sun on your back?" They said, "Yeah." I said, "Okay, you got to walk a straight line." They said, "All right." I said, "But when you feel the sun on the side of your face, it's because you started turning. So use that to help you stay straight." And they said, "Really?" And I said, "Yeah, there's all kinds of tricks we use. You know, we find a curve and we follow it. It's called shorelining." So it gave me the opportunity to be in the public and represent the NFB and the NABB with the general population and advocate for blind veterans and advocate for the blind in White Cane Day. And I'm sure there's a thousand things that I'm forgetting that we do because our members are so active in the community. I got a call the other day from somebody in Orlando that for their minor league basketball team, they wanted to put on a thing for veterans and wanted to know if we had any blind veterans in the area. And so I made some calls and got some of the NABB members interested in it. And I got some Blinded Veteran Association members interested in it. I'm trying to get those two organizations to work better together and get membership growth in both. You know, I think that if they join us, then it gives us more numbers. If we join them, it gives them more numbers. And when you go to fight Congress or advocate at Congress, the more numbers you have, the more Congress will listen to you.
1: That is certainly, and that's certainly our strategy in the National Federation of the Blind. And we certainly love to partner in coalition with others when it makes sense to, and it definitely does in this case. So you definitely, as important as it is, and as much as I love it, because I have to say the celebration of freedom, there are so many highlights of convention, but that is one of my favorite parts of convention. It means a lot to me. But you're doing so much more. And you know what? I know people struggle with that inspire word, but I go back to Jose's story about the lady that finished the race. He motivated her. That's what he did.
3: Yeah,
2: he did. He did 100%.
1: And that's what we do for each other. That's what we do. We raise expectations and we motivate each other and we help transform lives in that way. And I didn't think about the idea of people who support veterans and allies joining the division. So you just recruited a new member, gentlemen. So I will be, we'll make every effort to be at the National Association of Blind Veterans meeting or part of it at the 2024 convention.
2: Ms. Riccobono, there's room for more.
0: Yes, no, absolutely. And, you know, I always have a zillion things to do at convention. But, you know, I think I could also pay my dues because I certainly do very much appreciate veterans. And I just have to say personally, I've been very honored when I've been asked to be a part of the Freedom celebration. I've been able to hand out ribbons to veterans. I've been able to hand out pins. Our daughter Oriana has helped with the celebration once in a while. So it's always very meaningful. But I love hearing about what you all do year round because you're so right. It's so much more than just the rah, rah, rah, here we are at the convention. You guys are really a very important part of our movement year round. And so thank you all, not only for your service, but for the work that you're doing to help change what it means to be blind.
3: I'd like to mention, if there's a way that maybe like the National Federation of the Blind can reach out more to the VA Medical Center, the Low Vision Clinic. Last month, for the very first time, the VA Low Vision Clinic, we were able to get members of the National Federation of the Blind, the Miami Valley chapter. They had a banquet. He invited the National Federation of the Blind members. There was about 10 of them that showed up at the VA for the get-together. And that way, members of the Low Vision Clinic on the veteran side of the house can meet with members of the National Federation of the Blind. And that turned out to be a very good time. You know, if we could have something like that, maybe nationwide, where all the Low Vision Clinic can reach out to the National Federation of the Blind chapter for their city, that would be a great thing. And also, you know, that's one way of getting members from the VA Low Vision Clinic join the National Federation, because I'm the only veteran for the Miami Valley chapter that's a member of the National Federation of the Blind. That's one way of maybe trying to get more veterans involved with the National Federation of the Blind.
0: You know, I love that idea, because we're always looking for ways to bring in members. And I don't think chapters think about reaching out to blinded veterans groups. So what a fantastic idea.
1: That is really great. And it's so important because, again, it expands the network that those folks have, and it allows the Low Vision Clinic to know that the Federation is a resource for people who are having that changing eyesight.
3: Exactly.
1: This has been so fantastic. I'm so glad that we had both of you on the podcast to really talk about this, because it's such an integral part of who we are as an organization. But there are so many ways that we can all be more involved and support each other. And it just goes to show what a big family we are, and how veterans are just another part of the big tapestry and family of our organization. And it has been such an honor to have you both to talk about your experiences and to talk about the work you do. And we're really proud of what we've been able to do, collaborating with the veterans and the Space Available program. And we're always looking for those opportunities. You all are such fantastic advocates, and thank you so much for that.
3: Oh, you're welcome.
2: You're more than welcome. It's a pleasure to have this opportunity to speak with y'all and to tell you about the NABB and the veterans. It's always wonderful to talk about and to other veterans and veterans' kids. I was in your boat. I know where you're at, and I appreciate the service that you and your family gave so your fathers could do their job.
1: Well, thank you, gentlemen, again. Any final thoughts, Melissa?
0: I don't think so. I loved this podcast. I hope the listeners also enjoyed it as much as I do. And these gentlemen certainly have a lot of stories to tell. And I'm really glad that we were able to hear from them and understand just a little bit more about the National Association of Blind Veterans.
1: Absolutely. And until next time, you can live the life you want.
0: Blindness is not what holds you back.
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7: Writing in the Streets by Ramona Walhoff. Ramona Walhoff lives in Idaho. She is a longtime leader in the National Federation of the Blind, having served both as a state president and a national officer. Her stories have appeared in many previous Colonel books. Here, she writes about raising her children as a young, widowed single mother. I was a widowed single mother with a son in kindergarten and a daughter in second grade. I was proud of my kids, but I didn't get to do as many things with them in school as I would have liked because I had to work. I was working for a rehabilitation agency for the blind, and the job was pretty demanding. Sometimes I brought blind students home with me for dinner and the evening. Sometimes I had activities at work that meant I could not come home at the regular time. Other times there were trips out of town. On the other hand, sometimes I could take my children with me for activities with the adult students. It was important for these students, many of whom were newly blind and needed to understand that they could return to a full and normal life, to associate with blind people who were involved in their communities and doing the things families do. I know that some of the students thoroughly enjoyed talking and playing with my children. So my life was busy, and I was satisfied with it. One day, I received a call from my employer. He asked me to go to a city about 100 miles away to testify in a custody hearing for Tony, another blind parent. I had met this man, but I didn't know him well. He was divorced with 4 children. He and his former wife had a co-custody arrangement. Each had the children every other weekend and part of the school week. The ex-wife was asking for full custody, saying that Tony's blindness made him less able to care for the children than she was. I wondered how I could help, since I knew these people only a little. My employer explained that the court needed to hear how a single blind parent could cope. I didn't think my methods as a blind mother were that different from what sighted people do, but I certainly could try. I traveled to the location where the hearing was to be held the night before. There was a breakfast meeting scheduled with Tony, his attorney, and 2 other probable witnesses. We were told that there would be 3 attorneys, one for Tony, one for his ex-wife, and one for the children. We would not be permitted into the courtroom until we were called to testify. I was not expecting this. I was hoping to hear some of the questions to people before me. Each of us was questioned by Tony's attorney, but he told us he could not predict everything the other attorneys would ask. He just advised us to answer the questions as correctly as we could. I hoped I could help, because I certainly did not want any court to decide that blindness by itself was cause for a parent not to have custody of his, her children. As it turned out, I didn't have long to wait. I was the first to be called. I was asked the standard questions about who I was and my family situation. I was asked if I experienced any special problems because of blindness. I answered that I did not drive, but used other means of transportation. I said I did not expect my children to do most of my reading. It was up to me to help them learn to read. I explained that the year before I had purchased some used first grade reading books to help my daughter gain confidence in reading. She would spell the word she did not know, so I could help her with them. But first grade readers repeat the same word many times, and that helped her realize that she really was learning to read. By the time of this court hearing, Laura had become quite a good second grade reader. Her teacher had never thought she was having problems, but Laura did. I don't now remember all the things we discussed in that hearing, but they were not complicated. Then the attorney for the children began to ask me questions. He asked how I handled discipline. I explained that I tried to be consistent. If I told my children that I would do something, something they liked or something they would not like, I did my best to follow through. He pursued this. I told him I knew that I had to be realistic. Once, I told my son I would not let him play outside if he did not clean up his room by the time I came home from work. He said, "You'll forget." I thought about that for a minute, wondering how often I did forget such things. Then I answered, "I could forget, but then I might not. Do you want to take the chance?" He did not take the chance and went immediately and did his assigned chores. It had nothing to do with blindness, I thought. Then I was asked how I supervised my children outside. I explained that much depended on the relationship you have with your children. I said that, of course, I could not watch them every minute, but nobody does that. My daughter wanted to ride her bike all over the neighborhood, and I refused to let her ride in the streets, thinking that she did not yet understand traffic patterns well enough and just wasn't ready. She informed me that her friend Sarah rode her bike in the streets. That didn't change my mind. Laura asked, "Why can Sarah ride her bike in the street, but I can't?" All I could answer was, "Because Sarah's parents make Sarah's rules, and your mom makes your rules." Then the attorney asked, "Could I trust my daughter to follow the rules she was given?" I explained to the court that there were many ways I might find out if she did not. Her brother might let it slip. A friend might mention it. Laura herself might say something that would tip me off. Other parents in the neighborhood might say something. Laura tended not to want to take chances like that. While I didn't believe it was impossible that she would test, I thought it unlikely, and I was quite sure that sooner or later I would be told. My children had learned to take what I said seriously. I told them about the time my son climbed on a ladder to the top of the garage and pulled off some of the shingles. I don't believe he intended to damage the roof of the garage, but when it began to leak, I first wondered whether water was running in under the door. The kids told me it was probably rain coming through the hole in the roof. They weren't being secretive about it. We all got to fix the shingles on the garage roof. I told the court that when my children were very small, they found it a privilege to choose which can of vegetables or fruit we would have for dinner. If my children had not wanted to do that, I would have labeled canned goods in Braille. Since they regarded choosing as a privilege, I didn't take the time to label. I gave some other examples, but I think what I said about riding the bike was the turning point. The attorney for the mother had no questions for me. No other witnesses were called. I was concerned about that, but Tony's attorney thought Tony had won what he wanted, continued co-custody of his children. He turned out to be right. I thought about that testimony and raising children. I hadn't taken the time to read lots of books about child rearing. I hadn't had a lot of time, and there were not as many available in Braille and on tape as there are now. I hadn't had the time to socialize with other mothers as much as I might have, because my husband died when my son was 4 months old, and I had been working ever since. I just did what seemed reasonable. There are things I would do differently now, but I tried to keep my cool and talk with my children about what they were thinking as much as I could. I often thought I missed much of the information about what happened at school because I came home every afternoon at least 2 hours after school was dismissed. By that time, the news from school was old for little children. I went to some school programs, but not all of them. I did the best I could. Perhaps I did not have the time to enjoy my children as I might have, but we had some very good times. That is one of the reasons I am so glad now to have grandchildren. My big job with them is to enjoy them, and I do. When Laura was 11 or 12, she was permitted to ride her bike on streets that were not too busy. She was as tall as I was. We bought a tandem bike and used it for recreation and to run errands. By riding behind my daughter, I became very aware of exactly how good her judgment was about traffic and street patterns. I arranged a special order to have brakes both in front and back of the tandem. I also had the dealer put the gears on the back handlebar instead of in front. The time came when that was not an asset, but at first I thought it would be better for me to have good control. I was quite a bit heavier than my daughter was, so I taught her to put her feet on the pedals while I pushed off to start the bike. This is not the recommended way, but it seemed wise for us. Usually the heavier person rides the front of a tandem bike. I wondered if Laura was too young, but we both enjoyed it, and we skinned our knees only once. Not too bad a record for as much as we rode that bike. I was so cautious that my son preferred to ride on his single bike while Laura and I rode the tandem. I didn't argue about it. One summer, we joined a swimming pool so that both children could swim as often as they liked while I was at work. They rode their bikes to get there and home again. Only one of the streets between the house where they stayed and the pool was heavily traveled, and they were instructed to ride on the sidewalk along it. By this time, Chris and Laura were in the fourth and sixth grades. They stayed with a neighbor during the day while I was at work, but they were old enough to have a little independence. My judgment was that they were responsible enough to ride in the streets, and that the desire to swim was enough that they would not jeopardize it. The neighbor they stayed with had several children of her own, and they were most happy to report on anything that occurred in the neighborhood. One always has to consider accuracy of such reports, but they can be useful if considered together with other information. All this came about little by little and felt right. Much depends on the individual children, but more depends on the relationship between them and adults, especially their parents. Did I make mistakes? Of course I did. Still, I am proud of my children. Both are college graduates, have wonderful spouses, own their own homes, are working in responsible employment, and are paying their own bills. I now have more flexible time than they do, even though I lead a busy life. When to permit children to ride their bikes in the streets is a judgment call for every family. That is probably something I wouldn't change if I had to do it all over again. I think I understand better now why my testimony in that custody case seemed to have made the difference. My message was that blindness isn't nearly as important in child rearing as communication, relationships, and honesty. I must have succeeded in getting that across to the court, and I haven't changed my mind. My experience in the National Federation of the Blind has made it possible for me and my children to regard blindness as a characteristic, not to be forgotten or disregarded, but not to be a roadblock or a distraction from other things either. Blindness is only one of my characteristics, and I hope not the only interesting one. Once the tandem was equipped the way we needed it, we never thought about it. We just thought about where we were going and why.
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9: All right, this next presentation is Lived Experience in Action, Blind Leadership, comes to the Lighthouse Guild. Now, this next gentleman I first got to know when he was working at National Industries for the Blind, and at the time, if you noticed a blind person in the top leadership at National Industries for the Blind, you paid attention. But it was very clear, you know, when I met him the first time that he was not a token blind person. He was interested in bringing real, authentic, lived experience to the work that was happening there. He has gone on to build his executive skills and experience. He's taken on many leadership challenges, and I have followed his work from afar, and I've noticed that in everything he does, he tries to portray a positive image of high expectations for blind people. Most recently, he had great success at Guiding Eyes for the Blind, where he pioneered efforts to have guide dogs that you could run with. If I have the statistics right, he's run in 7 Chicago marathons. I don't know if he's still trying to get it right, or but maybe we can sign him up as one of our blind ambassadors for our coast-to-coast effort. In preparation for our rideshare rally, we said we would reach out to guide dog training programs because we were sure that they would be in solidarity with our effort to push back on rideshare companies. You heard me say 2 days ago that only one guide dog training program came to our side in the rideshare rally, and that was Guiding Eyes for the Blind because of Thomas Panic. And because he's a blind person who's had the experience. I planned to go visit him at Guiding Eyes for the Blind, and a few days before I was scheduled to go visit him, he said, "Well, you can still come if you want, but just to let you know, I'm leaving here in a week." So I told him I'd come visit him at his next stop, which is in the leadership of the Lighthouse Guild, which is also a historic moment for the services at the Lighthouse Guild to have a blind person leading that organization in the state of New York. So I did visit with him within his first couple weeks at the Lighthouse Guild. And as this audience knows, we are always interested in having more blind leaders bring more authentic experience to the work of agencies for the blind. And I am confident, both from the history, but also from the initial meeting we had back in April, that this gentleman will help to bring true blind-centered approaches and more blind people into the work of the Lighthouse Guild, which I think is really significant for us at this time. He also has a lot of other interests, and he would like me to say, and we're very happy to welcome his wife, Dr. Melissa Panic, to this convention. So here to speak to us for the first time in his capacity as Chief Executive Officer of the Lighthouse Guild is Thomas Panic.

That's an amazing introduction. Thank you, Mark. Truly a privilege and a pleasure to be here with you today. I'm going to describe myself a little bit. My wife says I look a little bit like Ryan Reynolds. I'm wearing a Bourbon Street baseball cap, blue suit with checks, blue tie, gray pants, a bald, blind version of Ryan Reynolds, by the way. And I have a Yellow Lab guide dog at my side named Number 10. I'll get more into that in a little bit. You know, my favorite quote from Helen Keller says, "Life is either a daring adventure or nothing." To keep our faces towards change and behave like free spirits in the presence of fate is strength undefeatable. When I was a boy, I didn't know there was an organization like NFB that believed you can live the life you want. I didn't know that a transformative membership and advocacy organization of blind people was watching out for me. No one told me blindness was not going to hold me back. When I began to lose my vision 40 years ago, I had very little hope in a time when there was not much understanding about differences. And the ADA was the American Dental Association. And so I took a very difficult but adventurous path to get here today. I'd like to share it with you, hoping you can learn from my lived experience and I can learn from yours. A few months before I was born, Apollo 11 put an American flag on the moon. Back then, we committed our country to what seemed like an impossible goal, to put a man on the moon. We all know that together as a country, we made a dream come true. When I was only 8 years old, the stars in the night sky began to disappear. My older brother and I stared out of our bedroom window from the top bunk almost every night, searching for specks of light in the heavens above. One clear February night, Andy made a small triangle with his forefingers and thumbs pressed together, excitedly helping me find the brightest star in the night sky. I held my breath as long as I could so as not to fog up the window, pressing my forehead to the cold glass as if inches would make a difference in light years. "There, you can see the bright nose, can't you?" Andy asked impatiently as he wiped the glass clean with his pajama sleeve. Gasping for air, I held my breath again. I didn't know what to say because I saw nothing at all. Tears streamed down my cheeks. At 8 years old, I knew deep in my heart I was going blind. The blackening sky was just another reminder that every day I could see less than the day before and the day before that. No one explained to me that my night vision and visual field were slowly fading, causing the dog star to disappear forever. So, as a boy, I focused on what I could still see. That year, my kindergarten teacher, appropriately named Miss Armstrong, told me there was an American flag on the moon. So I squinted through my Spider-Man binoculars at the moon outside of my bedroom window, trying to see the flag. Back then, if your parents did not know something, there was no ChatGPT to ask. For those of you my age or older, you remember encyclopedias. I was a pretty determined boy and read one letter at a time that no telescope was capable of seeing the American flag from Earth. My self-diagnosis was, well, I must not be losing my vision after all, because no one could see perfectly. I felt a little better and entered the phase we call denial. Yep, that phase lasted, say, about 20 years. Blindness is a condition of lacking visual perception. We know that, and can be due to physiological or neurological factors. We know that. But I didn't know blindness had nothing to do with motivation, drive, or achievement. By the time I was in middle school, I noticed I had trouble seeing colors, chalkboards, and at night, I was completely unable to see. While I did not know this at the time, I had something much more important than 20/20 vision. But
I was too eager to be like everyone else. So I tried to hide my sight loss and made a lot of excuses. At first, it was pretty simple. I knew I could not play tag at night, so I stayed indoors after dusk, blaming the mosquitoes. I preferred running over baseball or football because I could follow the footsteps of the runner right ahead of me. My coach could not understand why I never pulled ahead, and I always came in second place no matter how much we trained. I played slide trombone and memorized the music by ear. That was easy enough. That was okay until marching band, because I walked right into the drum set up on the 50-yard line in the middle of the homecoming game. That slide poked right into the bass drum. I avoided any admission to anyone that something was different about the way that I perceived the world around me. Why? Fear. I thought that as soon as I let others know that I was losing my vision, my life would change. I didn't know there was NFB out there making a difference in my future. I did not know the power that could come from my lived experience. Failure is defined as being unsuccessful in achieving one's goal. It is to neglect to do something or to let someone down. But failure is an opportunity to learn. Being mobile on my own, I have failed. I have shattered my left leg, cracked open my head, broke both my arms, several ribs, and I've lost count of the number of stitches in me. Had I kept this up, I would never have reached some level of stability or safety. It would have been likely that I would have been unable to help others, let alone myself. There were things I was told I should never, ever do. But I thought as long as I didn't hurt anyone else, why not try? I began to think of the things that I often dreamed of, even if everyone else doubted any of them were possible. All sorts of impractical adventures filled my imagination. Running topped my list. Of course, I could always settle for jogging in place on a treadmill, like a hamster stuck on a wheel going nowhere fast. But I dreamed of finishing the biggest road races in the world, the Boston and New York marathons. Riding a bike was on my list, too. Perhaps I could find a tandem bicycle made for two without worrying about crashing. God forbid I would ever get behind the wheel of a car, but maybe one day cars would fly. What about stepping a mast and sailing the ocean or flying a plane? I took a deep breath, committing my growing list to memory. I counted to five impossible feats of fun on my left hand, and on the fingers of my right hand, I started counting up the implausible ways that I could help others, even though at the time, I could barely take care of myself. I couldn't see well enough to enlist in the armed services, but could I find a way to serve my sweet land of liberty? If I was lucky enough to become a father, could I care and provide for a family or build a house with my own two hands? And if I could ever find a way to help others avoid the pitfalls I had fallen into, I would jump at the chance. What would other people think? These things made most sighted people nervous. It didn't take long to envision my list and commit it to memory. A countdown list of the 10 most impossible of feats. These 10 things, I vowed, I would focus on above all else, even if they would make me and everyone around me panic. When I could no longer see well enough to be mobile, a great gift was given to me. I received a free white cane from an organization known by three letters, NFB. Shortly thereafter, I put my trust in a guide dog, and with my newfound skills, I could once again navigate the world on my own. At the age of 25, I finally went back to college. My first day with my first guide dog back on campus, I was proud of my difference. I walked into the library, and a young lady at the front desk handed me a key to a room. Back then, the access technology that we have in our smartphones took an entire room of scanners, computers, and devices to read textbooks aloud. So it was under lock and key. Well,
My list of the impossible got a little shorter that day because that young lady who kept that key to the room also had the key to my heart. Dr. Melissa Panic, who is here today, please shout out. And nearly three decades later, we are proud parents of four young adults who are forging their own path. Our daughter Madeline is studying to be an ophthalmologist. Over the past

I started with a race called the Army 10-miler. Anybody run that one? A sighted runner guided me through the race by connecting to my left arm by a tether. I trained and trained and trained, and the team I ran with came in second place. After the Army 10-miler, I decided to run a half marathon. Before that race, I put the course map on the kitchen table, and Maddie, just a young girl at the time, guided my hand along the street map. She called out the turns patiently until I could visualize the route in my mind. As I was nearing the finish line, my guide runner was tethered at my side, and so far, it was a great race at a fast pace. But then, something happened. A photographer stepped out onto the race course to take my picture of all things, and I ran, boom, right into the cameraman holding this stool. That stool broke three of my ribs. Ouch. Now, my good friend Eli Manning, New York Giants quarterback, told me, two-time Super Bowl winner, gave me this guide dog at my side, and he told me running blind is a contact sport. So I rolled into the end zone across that finish line and crawled over to the medical tent. 1 year later, I trained with a team and qualified for the Boston Marathon. When I got ready at 4 a.m. Marathon Monday, I put on my Boston Strong hat with pride. It was my lucky hat as I set out to the start line. The first 16 miles were tough. My guides at my side, the Newton Hills were to come. And it was getting hotter. And at mile 21, I reached a hill called Heartbreak Hill. Just as I got beyond the crest of that hill, I knew something was very wrong. I turned as green as my Gatorade, flat on my back, and I went into the medical tent with only a few miles to go. I could not go on. I was about to fail. In running, we call this a DNF, or did not finish. But then Melissa came over with my guide dog to visit me. The Boston police took my dog to the medical tent and led him onto the course. He happily wagged his tail and sat by my side until I could get back on my feet. I stood up, got back on the course, and here's where the real story happens. With my guide walking alongside the course with me, I gave it my all to get to that finish line. The last 3 miles took me longer to complete than the first 23, but I was reminded of how powerful we can be when we find the power of our inner drive. Sometimes finding an empty chair, pairing my socks, or getting through a city feels like a marathon and takes most of my patience, effort, and energy. But just because I'm blind, it does not mean that we're entitled to a DNF. If you fail, you have found an ideal lesson. So, you know me a little bit by now. Did I give up? I decided to give the Boston Marathon another try. I'm proud to say I finished Boston not only once, 5 years in a row, with a top 20 finish. But what about independently? There was only one challenge left in the world of running that I could think of: to run a race on my own, guided only by dogs. My guide dog and I arrived at the start line before sunrise, along with 20,000 other runners. I snapped on his bright yellow harness, which he proudly wore with his name imprinted on the side. 4 green boots fit snugly around his oversized paws as he leaned into my side. The start gun popped, and we surged forward with the first wave of runners. The harness handle pulled taut as I felt the timing mat of the start line pass beneath my feet. Running blind with a guide dog is like dancing with a partner. With a little practice, our footsteps were in sync. That said, dogs have 2 left feet, right? We navigated expertly at a confident pace through Manhattan, and then we were off to the hills of Central Park. With less than 1 mile left to run, I could hear the familiar voices of my friends and family and trainers screaming with excitement. We made the final turn into

0: into the park with less than 400 meters to go. But no one was yelling my name. Instead, the crowds were cheering on the 2-foot-tall runner with 4 running shoes and a tail wagging at my side. I joined the chant, tightening my grip on the harness handle. Tears streamed down my face as I followed the first canine in history towards the finish line. I dreamed of this moment for a lifetime. That day, we proved to the world that with a little determination and ingenuity, anything you put on your list may one day be possible. If you want to hear how that story ended, pick up my book called 10, like the number spelled out, on Kindle or Audible Book. Who can name another impossible task on my list? How about flying a plane? Did I give up and say, I'm not flying no plane? No. Picture this. A blind guy calls the FAA and asks for a Braille version of the instrument flight rules. On my flight, I took off near Dulles Airport, and the instruments read aloud the altimeter, airspeed, and horizon. No, that wasn't me that landed on the White House lawn. I would not recommend this as a career path, but I think you get the point. You see, I demonstrated that reaching for the impossible diminishes our differences. So, what's next? I encourage each and every one of you to create your list of what now may seem impossible. You remember driving a car. How could I, a blind person, dare to put on my list of the impossible driving a car 30 years ago? Until I saw Mark going around Daytona. Anybody remember that? I am adding to my list every day. Here I am, standing before you, a dad, a CEO, and an athlete, proud of everything we've accomplished together. Like in a marathon, sometimes it may take me a little longer to finish. Other times, I know I'll be the first to forge a new path. Being the first president and CEO of Lighthouse Guild in New York is an honor. With this comes a responsibility to help others who are blind. Lighthouse Guild provides exceptional services that inspire us to attain our goals. Our vision is your vision. What's on your top 10 list? Share it with me, because I know in my heart now, anything is possible. Thank you very much.
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2: United States Department of Justice sues Uber for $125 million by Chris Danielson. A photo appears on the page, the caption, Chris Danielson. On October 15, 2024, members of the National Federation of the Blind and our allies protested denials of rideshare service to guide dog users and other blind and deafblind people in front of both Uber and Lyft's headquarters facilities in San Francisco. There have been significant developments since then, including the rollout by both companies of features allowing guide dog or service animal users to voluntarily self-identify to facilitate a more streamlined reporting and follow-up process. At the same time, Federationists have continued to report violations not only to the companies, but to the U.S. Department of Justice, DOJ, Civil Rights Division. The reports to the Justice Department have now borne fruit. On September 11, 2025, DOJ filed a lawsuit in the United States District Court for the Northern District of California against Uber under Title III of the Americans with Disabilities Act, ADA. The complaint focuses on the denial of rides to blind and deafblind people who use guide dogs and extends to other service dog users and wheelchair users. DOJ says that it brings the action based on reasonable cause determinations that Uber has engaged in a pattern or practice of discrimination against people with disabilities and that a person or group of persons has been discriminated against and that Uber's discrimination raises an issue of general public importance. The lawsuit seeks court orders to stop the discrimination and $125 million in compensatory damages for individuals who have reported discrimination, as well as civil penalties of up to $100,000 per violation. The 90-plus page complaint is sweeping, and many of its details are distressing to read. It describes how Uber and its drivers have routinely refused service, imposed illegal surcharges and cleaning fees, and failed to modify policies that would accommodate riders' disabilities. It alleges that Uber knew of these problems but failed to take preventive measures such as adequately training drivers, monitoring compliance, or providing meaningful relief to those harmed. It cites instances where there is evidence that drivers remained on Uber's platform even after flagrantly violating riders' rights. The DOJ details many harrowing incidents. Blind riders like Michael May and Ryan Dorr faced repeated denials after informing drivers they traveled with guide dogs, causing anxiety and missed appointments. Deafblind rider Valerie Hyatt endured drivers calling her service animal filthy and deliberately engaging in intimidating and frightening behaviors, such as taking detours, making unnecessary and unplanned stops, playing loud music, and accusing her of lying about her disabilities. After being denied multiple rides and missing his flight, veteran Jason Ludwig, who uses a service dog to help with his walking, balance, and daily tasks, had to endure a 16-hour drive in a rental car, which aggravated his chronic back pain to the point where he could not stand or walk when he arrived home and had to remain in bed and miss work for 5 days. Despite the considerable expense of the missed flight and rental car, Uber's insulting solution was to offer Mr. Ludwig a $15 ride credit. Wheelchair users like a 7-year-old boy identified as J.E. and medical physicist Kingsley Joseph repeatedly experienced drivers refusing to transport them because the drivers claimed they could not stow a collapsible wheelchair in their vehicles, even in cases where the vehicle was obviously large enough. J.E.'s mother noted that these experiences, as well as insensitive and intrusive questions from drivers, caused her son to have more depression and anxiety about his disability and to become reluctant to travel. Riders with inflexible prosthetic limbs, like Elizabeth Lawrence, were denied the simple accommodation of sitting in the front seat for more legroom. The complaint further alleges that Uber discouraged complaints by limiting account credits for riders who repeatedly faced discrimination and subsequently sought refunds. It also alleges that Uber failed to share the outcomes of investigations, leaving victims without recourse and allowing violating drivers to continue operating. It notes the rollout of the self-identification feature, which it says occurred after Uber was notified of the DOJ investigation leading to this enforcement action, but alleges that this has had little to no effect on denials. Persistence and patience pay off. This lawsuit is the culmination of years of effort by the National Federation of the Blind to spur DOJ action. Our long quest for justice is the reason that President Mark Riccobono and her national leadership requested that riders report discrimination to DOJ, as well as through our rideshare survey, and to Uber and Lyft directly. We know that reporting can be tedious and time-consuming, especially considering that discrimination persists, but we now know for sure that DOJ is listening and accumulating evidence to take Uber to court. The lawsuit represents our collective effort, but our government can bring pressure to bear on Uber that simply was not available to any individual or even to the Federation as an organizational plaintiff. $125 million is a substantial number, and it is undoubtedly focusing Uber's attention and drawing the notice of Lyft and other rideshare providers as well. Pursuant to its specific powers under the ADA, DOJ is also seeking a civil penalty of $50,000 for a first violation and $100,000 for each subsequent violation to vindicate the public interest in eliminating disability discrimination. To reduce the possible civil penalties, Uber needs to show that it has made or is making good faith efforts to end the discrimination. Money aside, it is in Uber's interest to take much more aggressive action than it has so far to finally stop the denials. A call to ongoing action. This historic lawsuit underscores the essential role the National Federation of the Blind has played, and will continue to play, in the fight for equal access to transportation. By organizing protests, documenting violations, and urging members to report discrimination to DOJ, we helped to build an extensive record that made this enforcement action possible. But our work does not end here. We will closely monitor the progress of this case, push for meaningful remedies beyond monetary damages, and continue to hold Uber, Lyft, and all transportation providers accountable. Together, we will not only ensure compliance with the law, but also secure the dignity, independence, and full participation that blind, deafblind, and disabled riders demand and deserve.
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2: GAD is good, but it's not good enough. By Peter Slayton. A photo appears on the page, the caption, Peter Slayton. From the editor, Global Accessibility Awareness Day is something all of us are excited about, but unfortunately, we do not plan early enough to make it a reality in many of our affiliates and chapters. Let us hope that Peter's remarks gives us the heads up we will need to see that when May comes around, we are ready. Let us also heed the concluding remarks he makes that go far beyond technology. Here it comes again, GAD, Global Accessibility Awareness Day, a non-astronomical yet light-filled occurrence on the third Thursday of each May. GAD was created by Joe Devin and Jennison Asuncion, two tech pioneers intent on, no, insistent on, digital accessibility as the standard structural principle and prerequisite undergirding every website or app or virtual reality product, video game, etc. Its creation, a dozen years ago, was in response to the ubiquity of inaccessible websites and pages. Estimates of the proportion of web pages with inaccessible content are as high as 96% globally. 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These numbers show us the status quo a quarter century after the first publication of the Web Content Accessibility Guidelines, WCAG, which, for context, in Internet time, arrived 1 year after the public launch of Google in September 1998. This pre-climate change glacial pace of progress in the basic incorporation of accessible design, precepts, and processes into any digital product design reflects only one thing. Society as a whole remains at best uncertain, and at worst, terrified of disability. The willful ignorance siloing accessible design from the rest of the digital world tells us that, from schools and universities to corporations and government, creating space of any kind to fully welcome disabled people remains a thought too far. Reluctance to provide the accommodations that would open so many doors to so many people also has nothing to do with the oft-cited negative impact that investing in digital accommodations would have on profit. When we want to adopt and deploy technology to our advantage, we don't really drag our heels or look the other way. Think of the velocity with which AI has become a part of the advancing world. How quickly it is becoming indispensable to everything from education to commerce. Capital pours into it, seeking alpha and regardless of risk to either money or time. Yet, devoting a fraction of that financial and temporal energy to fulfilling digital accessibility would yield enormous rewards by enabling millions of disenfranchised humans currently restricted in their ability to harness digital technology to learn, work, shop, or play in the ordinary, everyday way of the mainstream. As has been said by many, think of how curb cuts have made life better for anyone pushing a stroller, pulling luggage, or walking with even a minor mobility challenge. It isn't technological or financial shortcomings that restrain the flowering of digital inclusion, or indeed, of any kind of disability inclusion and access. The challenge that must be overcome is the one facing society of ascribing equal value to the lives of people with disabilities. It is the imperative to jettison historical fear and superstition surrounding disability. The fight to unleash digital accessibility embodied by GAD and its celebration of all things being digitally accessible is a primary building block of global disability inclusion. Another, somewhat more accepted foundation of inclusion is the mandate for physical accommodations in the built environment that is the unifying directive and most visible target of the Americans with Disabilities Act of 1990. But even together, these two building blocks of accessibility are not enough to drive us past the pushback against inclusion created by ignorance and fear. There is a third, more foundational element of this movement, without which neither of the other two can be fully realized. This is social accessibility. Simply put, it's the way people behave toward other people. Unlike either digital or physical/environmental access, social access cannot be achieved through either legislation or published standards. It will instead come as stories of people with disabilities leading so-called normal lives, doing what we want, whether that involves great achievements or simply going through each day without the encumbering weights of low expectations and even lower value. Penetrate and dissolve the long-accepted boundaries that enable exclusion.
1: Letting the world know that blindness is not the characteristic that holds us back. We're NFBRN, the National Federation of the Blind Radio Network.
4: Opening the Book, An Academic's Perspective on NFB's Settlement with Google by Paul Harper. There is a photo on the page, the caption, Paul Harper and his guide dog, Chester. From the editor, Paul Harper, who is a lawyer, associate lecturer at the Queensland University of Technology in Australia, and a PhD candidate, offered to write a short article for the Braille Monitor about the importance of the NFB, Google settlement, to print disabled academics and professional researchers. This is what he says. Open any book on research methodologies, and the first step almost always involves reading leading textbooks in the field. For researchers who cannot read standard print, this first step creates a substantial barrier. Some researchers simply ignore textbooks and go straight to journal articles, reports, legislation, or case law. It is possible with back referencing to adopt this research methodology, but it is far from ideal. In most situations, failing to read leading textbooks means the resulting paper lacks the degree of analysis that can only be provided by leading scholars in the field. Arguably, the settlement the NFB reached with Google late last year will significantly improve the ability of print-disabled researchers to access textbooks. Google Books have scanned over 1 million books into digital form and created access online. For books that are out of copyright, users are able to click on a button and download the entire book in PDF. For books still subject to copyright protection, Google Book will provide more limited access. The Google Book search engine will identify the pages in most textbooks where search terms appear and can provide a table of contents with most textbooks. Until recently, this great resource has been a closed book for print-disabled users who use screen readers such as JAWS or WindowEyes. The settlement the NFB reached with Google should open all these Google Book services to print-disabled users. If implemented, the NFB-Google settlement will arguably provide print-disabled researchers substantial assistance in performing high-quality research. Currently, a print-disabled researcher can identify titles of likely textbooks on Google Book. Because the contents pages and page numbers generally don't appear in an accessible format, there is no way to identify what part of the book is potentially useful. Without a table of contents, a researcher is unable to determine if the title means the book has useful chapters. For example, the title of a book on universal design may indicate that it is relevant, but the chapter headings may indicate that the book adopts an extremely legalistic approach when the researcher is after a practical guide to implementing universal design. The ability of the researcher to read the table of contents will increase his or her ability to find relevant chapters. The identification of relevant page numbers in textbooks has the potential of substantially reducing the time print-disabled students spend scanning library books. Generally, researchers can now identify only that a particular chapter has information on a point. If the researcher is after an obscure point, the information may be found on a few pages. Currently, researchers need to scan an entire chapter and scroll through it to find the relevant pages. The NFB settlement with Google should alter this procedure and enable researchers to identify relevant pages with greater ease. Rather than scanning entire books, print-disabled researchers will be able to identify what pages they think could be relevant and scan only those. This will save both scanning and reading time. Print-disabled researchers associated with an educational institution in the USA, Canada, Europe, Australia, New Zealand, and many other countries have a number of the textbooks provided to them on disk in electronic files. While this is fantastic, often these textbooks in alternative format do not enable the student to identify which page they are reading. This becomes a substantial problem if they need to cite or quote the textbook. The Harvard Blue Book, the American Psychological Association Citation Guide, and most other referencing guides require authors to pinpoint references. For sighted researchers, this entails simply looking to the top or bottom of the page. For people using an electronic version, pinpointing citations can involve serious complications. If, for example, the researcher knows the quote comes from a chapter of 30 pages but does not know precisely what page, he or she must ask a sighted person to assist in checking a paper copy of the textbook. When Google Book is fully accessible, a researcher with a print disability should be able simply to search Google Book for the title and part of the phrase. The results should enable researchers to identify quickly and independently the page on which the quote appears. This will create greater independence and save time. Arguably, the technology revolution creates the possibility to increase universal design and to enable people with print disabilities to access material without having to scan and convert it. Sadly, the potential of these technological advancements is often not fully realized for legal and policy reasons. The NFB Google settlement represents a move to embrace universal design and harness the potential of technological advancements to reduce barriers to people with print disabilities succeeding educationally and professionally.
1: Proudly raising expectations. Because low expectations create obstacles between blind people and our dreams. NFBRN, the National Federation of the Blind Radio Network.
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6: Welcome to Access On, the technology podcast of the National Federation of the Blind. This week, we continue with highlights of our webinar on how to do podcasting as a blind person. It's Jonathan Mosen welcoming you to episode 34 of the podcast, not from the Jernigan Institute in Baltimore, Maryland today, but actually from my own home studio in Baltimore, Maryland. I'm grateful for that. It's good to have one again. And I'm recording it from home because I have literally just got through the door, having returned from New Orleans and our amazing National Federation of the Blind National Convention for 2025. It was great to run into so many of you, sometimes actually literally, that's all right, and hear how much you're enjoying Access On and some of the other scene activities that were involved in here at the National Federation of the Blind. So that's wonderful. And we have lots of things that we've brought back from National Convention that will keep us busy with Access On for some episodes to come, including a recording of an Access On episode that we did live at convention. We will prioritize that and get to that once we get through our podcasting webinar. And as you can appreciate, it has been a busy week, and that's what we're going to occupy this episode with. We've had lots of demand for this, so we're going to continue with it. More on our series that was presented in a four-hour webinar back in June, on June the 11th to be precise, all about how to podcast as a blind person. We've taken a look at hardware. We're moving on to software this week as we move through this archive. And I'm going to segue into this by talking about two different categories of digital audio workstation, or DAW for short. Some people pronounce it DAW, so take your pick. You're going to be spending a lot of time in the package that you choose because it's the key piece of software for recording, producing, and editing your podcast. There are two broad categories of digital audio workstation, those that are single track and those that are multi-track. Single track environments are probably easier to use. Multi-track environments, though, are far more powerful and give you greater flexibility. Single-track DAWs record and edit all audio elements onto that one track. This limits the ability to adjust individual elements separately during editing. So let me give you an example. Let's say that you're recording your podcast and you have a theme tune that starts that podcast and you talk over that theme. You can paste in the audio file containing the theme tune, and then you can record yourself talking over the top of that theme. But later, you decide that the music is a bit too loud and it's drowning out your talking. By that stage, the only option you have with a single track DAW is to do the whole thing again, because you've got to paste in the theme at a slightly lower level. You can't make adjustments to the balance between those elements when you're editing on a single track. Or let's say that you are interviewing someone, and I've had this. Yeah, every time you ask a question, they take the opportunity to cough, sniff, clear their throat, and generally make very distracting noise. If you are recording on a single track, there's nothing you can do about that other perhaps than recording over the interview later and asking your questions all over again. And that's time consuming. So people often use single track recording for simple projects or live performances that require minimal post-production. If you're going to do a podcast with no music and no interviews, just you talking into a mic, then a single track door may be a good option for you. In contrast, multi-track doors allow users to record and edit multiple audio tracks independently. This is the modern version of Melissa's two tape recorders. You can place each aspect of your production on its own track. If you're interviewing guests and using a good remote recording tool, or you're giving your in-person guests a microphone each guest can have their own track. If you're doing a demo involving a screen reader, you can be on one track and your screen reader can be on another. You can put musical elements or sound effects on their own track, so you can adjust the balance when you're editing it later. You can apply effects and equalization to each track separately, so if your remote guest sounds very different from you because of the microphone they're using, then you can use equalization and other plugins to try and make things sound more even. If someone coughs or generally makes noises you don't want to hear, you can edit their track without affecting the rest of the recording. You can also more freely experiment. You can make some adjustments to one track, and if you don't like them, you can change it back. All good doors have an undo feature. If you're happy to stay with a single track recording environment, and the only kind of thing that you're doing is recording spoken word material, like podcasts, then my recommendation on Windows would be Studio Recorder. Studio Recorder is designed specifically for spoken word recording, and it was developed by APH, and the primary use case is the recording of talking books. It's fully accessible, and it does have some handy tools, like an accessible level meter. This is a good time for me to discuss setting your levels if you don't have an audio interface that helps you with that process. You want to make sure when you're recording that you're not sending too much audio to your recorder, but be it a hardware recorder like a Zoom H4 Essential or a digital audio workstation. It is very hard to get distortion out of a recording once it's in. You can always amplify it a little bit, but there are risks in amplifying it too much, because if you're bringing the volume up artificially too much, you will also introduce some hiss. So it is a good idea to record just a little under and then bring the level up just a fraction by amplification or through a process called normalization, which makes the loudest point of a file a volume that you specify. Now, Studio Recorder is very good because it will beep at you by default when your levels start to peak. So you have an audible level meter right there warning you when you're sending too much audio to Studio Recorder. It's spoken word focused, and therefore it offers features that are hard to find in other applications, like the ability to navigate by sentence and paragraph. There is a set of preferences that you can configure, which when done according to your mic proximity and the way that you breathe, will allow you to navigate reliably most of the time between sentences and paragraphs. The assumption being you pause at the end of a sentence and you pause a little longer at the end of a paragraph. It has excellent means of speeding up the recording as you edit without speeding up the pitch, but it's not cheap. A copy of Studio Recorder for digital download will set you back $200. Now, we've already talked about Goldwave. It's a much-loved product in the blind community for good reason. Goldwave is a single-track editor that's very popular. The developer is aware of screen reader users and tries to keep the app accessible. In fact, the user guide even contains a section on using the application with screen readers, which is just great. It has more bells and whistles than Studio Recorder, including noise reduction and effects. A yearly license costs only $20, while a lifetime license is $60. And because it's so widely used in the blind community, there are plenty of blind people who'll be able to help you with it, and there are audio tutorials available for Goldwave as well. Now let's talk about multi-track solutions, which, unless your needs are very simple, I suggest is the best way to go when podcasting. Yes, it's going to be a little bit more complex to learn, but help is on the way, and it's going to be worth investing your time, because I think there is a real risk that you will outgrow a single track recorder and then you have to start all over again with the learning anyway. If price is the number one consideration, and I saw reference to this in the chat, there is a free digital audio workstation available and it is maintained regularly and it's open source and its name is Audacity and it's cross-platform. So there's a version of Audacity for macOS and Windows and some Linux-based operating systems too. There is a wiki page on the Audacity wiki website that gives you a lot of information about how blind people can work with Audacity. And there's also an email list for blind users of Audacity. My perception is that Reaper is a bit more polished and it does have a much larger blind user base. There is an overview and demonstration of Audacity in the Blind Podmaker feed as well, if you'd like to find out how it works. Melissa's talked about this, and like many blind people who do audio production, I am a huge fan of the digital audio workstation called Reaper. It is affordable, it's powerful, and so accessible when you have all the right tools installed. It's almost as if it was written for blind people. It is available both on Windows and Mac. Reaper has an application programming interface, an API, and there is an actively maintained bridge between Reaper and screen readers, and it's called Osara. A discounted Reaper license costs you $60, and I'm pretty confident that most people here will qualify for that discount, if not everybody here. That gives you access to the current version and all versions up until the next major one finishes. So because Reaper is currently at 7.x, buying a license now will give you free upgrades until version 8.99. So it's quite reasonable. Osara, the bridge between Reaper and screen readers, is free. It is screen reader agnostic. It works with JAWS, NVDA, and it also works with VoiceOver on the Mac. Reaper is so powerful that it can feel overwhelming. But as we've mentioned, there is a large and active, enthusiastic community of blind Reaper users to support you. You can attend regular webinars specifically for the blind community. There is that active email list that Melissa mentioned called Reapers Without Peepers. And there are plenty of audio tutorials available. A good starting point, just to reiterate, if you want to learn more about Reaper, download Osara, all the tools you need, is reaperaccessibility.com. And it will also link you to some of the other free audio training resources. Brian Hartgen's Reaper tutorial can also be found at hartgenconsultancy.com. When Reaper and Osara are working together, you have accessible level meters, you can speed up the audio without speeding up the pitch, and there is remarkable power and flexibility. You can even edit video files with Reaper, which some people who work with YouTube will be pleased to hear. We've talked about using your iDevice as a field recorder, and there is no shortage of really good field recorder apps. The Voice Memos app, which is built into every iPhone, and that is a powerful little voice recorder, that's a good option. In terms of third-party apps, there's Audio Memos, Just Press Record, which is great because it's cross-device. There's a Just Press Record on your Apple Watch. There's a Just Press Record for your iPhone and iPad and also on the Mac. The most accessible full digital audio workstation for iOS that I have found is called Ferrite, F-E-R-R-I-T-E. Ferrite is one of those glorious apps that has something quite rare in the iOS world, a comprehensive user guide. You can purchase the basic version of Ferrite, but you can make in-app purchases to unlock a whole lot of features, including adding effects like reverb and dynamic audio processing. You can do complex editing. There's even one that reduces gaps in sound, which could be useful if you're recording a online meeting where there's a bit of latency. There is a stack of keyboard commands available in Ferrite as well. You can make selections with the touchscreen or you can use the keyboard. Recording is easy. It will upload the results to Dropbox and a number of other cloud-based services. And while Ferrite is accessible, in my view, it's nowhere near as efficient for fine editing as Reaper or Studio Recorder or, in fact, any PC tool. So if you are going to do full editing with Ferrite, as a voiceover user, it is going to take you longer. Before you record your first podcast episode, get yourself a good chunk of cloud storage from a service like Google Drive, Dropbox, OneDrive, iCloud, and similar. 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Broadly speaking, there are two kinds of audio formats out there: lossless formats and lossy formats. When I talked about hard drive space, I mentioned that 1 minute of CD quality audio consumes 10 megabytes of storage. So how is it then that when you get a song that lasts for, say, 4 minutes from your favorite music service, it only occupies between 4 or 12 megabytes of disk space? Well, the reason why the file is so much smaller is that it has been saved in what we call a lossy compression format. An MP3 or M4A file is not a faithful reproduction of the original recording. To save space, the audio is squished up or compressed. The algorithm eliminates sound that most human ears don't consider important to make the file smaller. We'll look at your options for publishing your podcast a bit later. But when you're making your podcast, you want to, whenever possible, use a lossless format. The reason for this is that the more times you encode a lossy audio format, the more artifacts you're going to introduce. If you use a lossless format, then you can open and save as many times as you like, introducing no artifacts. The two most common lossless formats are the WAV format in Windows with a WAV extension and the AIFF format on the Mac. Unfortunately, simply advising you to record in those formats doesn't give you the full picture that you need. You do have a lot of choice over the kind of file that you create and therefore how much space it's going to take up. There are two parameters you need to concern yourself with. The first is the sample rate, because when you record onto a digital device of any kind, you're taking multiple samples of the audio every second, and they're stored as zeros and ones on your digital device. So the sampling rate determines how many samples per second your recording is going to capture. The more samples it captures, the better the frequency response. In other words, how full and rich at the low and high end will the audio sound? The larger the file is going to be, by the way, the more samples that it takes. CDs take 44,100 samples every second, but these days, generally accepted good practice is to go better than CD quality, even for spoken word, and record at a sampling rate of 48 kilohertz, 48,000 basically per second. Next, you need to decide on a bit depth. The bit depth determines how many bits each sample consists of. The higher the bit depth, the more dynamic range your recording is going to have. CDs use a bit depth of 16. For slightly wider and more natural dynamic range, many people now recommend to go to 24 bits for podcast recording. You can also choose whether to record in mono or stereo. And when you record in stereo, you're making two channels of audio at a time, a left channel and a right channel. So when you record in mono, you're only making one, and that means that a mono file is going to be half the size of a stereo file. Mono may be adequate if you're using no musical elements, or you don't want to pan your participants to sound like they're in different positions in the stereo spectrum. So far, we've talked about lossy audio formats that are compressed and lossless audio formats that are uncompressed. And just to complicate things, there are actually compressed audio formats which are lossless. And these formats shrink the audio without causing any loss of quality whatsoever, and therefore artifacts. Shrinkage is not nearly as great as an MP3 or an M4A file, but it is significant enough that it can save you many gigabytes of disk space across a project. Traditionally, people with good speaker setups who care about the quality of their audio convert their music connections, if they were in CD from way back, to FLAC, free lossless audio codec, or some other lossless format, which will give them a faithful reproduction of the CD with no loss at all. And it's also used by audio creators who want to keep lossless copies of their work without consuming masses of disk space. And the good news is Reaper will work with FLAC files as part of the audio creation process. So you can create FLAC files of better than CD quality, save them in FLAC as you work, and have them take up far less disk space than WAV files without any compromise in quality. There are many ways to begin a podcast episode, and there's no one right way to start one. In fact, the way that you begin your episode could be a real trademark for your podcast. Now, I'm a radio guy, so I tend to treat my podcast like radio shows, but not everybody does that, and that makes podcasting eclectic. I doubt that people will stop listening to your podcast just because it doesn't have a fancy intro. You can do some or all of the work of preparing an intro yourself, or you can throw money at the problem and get someone else to do it for you. There are many people who will voice podcast elements for you, and they will charge based on how much you want them to do, how in demand they are, whether they are a big name voice or not. Just type podcast voiceover into your favorite search engine, and you'll find all kinds of options coming up, allowing you to audition a wide range of voices and find one that you think will work for your podcast. Broadly speaking, voiceover work will fall into two categories. The first is that you provide a script and the voice talent sits down and reads that script verbatim. They'll often give you two or three takes to choose from, and then they will send back the raw audio with nothing but their voice. You can then put music behind it. You can add additional compression yourself if you want. You can add effects, maybe a bit of reverb or whatever you think works. Alternatively, the talent can send you back a complete finished product, and that'll cost a lot more because it takes more work. And we now live in an AI age, and on sites like 11 Labs, you can provide a script and you can then audition a range of voices to read it. Sometimes working with AI can take a while as you try to get the emphasis and the pauses exactly the way that you want them. Now, there is a hybrid approach too, and I use this on Living Blindfully. I went to a voice talent and I asked for permission to make a copy of his voice in 11 Labs. He gave his consent, which meant that all I had to do was type my script into 11 Labs and I had him voicing any sort of voiceover that I needed. But please make sure that you have written consent before you embark on that approach. If you want to work with a raw voice file and turn it into a finished product yourself, you need to make your own music, have someone make the music that's original for you, or find some royalty-free music. There are plenty of great blind musicians who would do an outstanding job of creating something unique for you. Alternatively, search for royalty-free music beds. There are several ways that you can access these sorts of beds. Some sites allow you to browse online and listen to samples and just purchase the individual music beds that you'd like to use. And others let you purchase entire music libraries for download. And if you're going to be doing a lot of audio production, it can be handy to have a full library on your hard drive that you can browse quickly. No matter how you choose to begin your podcast, it's a good idea early in the piece to tell people what your podcast is going to be covering. True, your episode title and your show notes should also make this clear, but some people will have your podcast as part of a playlist, so they may not have seen the show notes. It's up to you to make a compelling pitch that convinces someone that this episode is worthy of their very precious time. So let's contrast these two approaches to the same episode. Approach number one. In this week's episode, I'm going to be talking with Fred Frisby, who said he and his daughter experienced discrimination while on a flight from Baltimore to Los Angeles. or approach number two. Fred Frisbee saved up to take his daughter Frida on the trip of a lifetime to Disneyland. Their trip got off to the roughest of starts when, on the flight to Los Angeles, the airline undermined his parental authority just because he was blind. So which of those intros do you think would encourage more people to stay listening? I'd suggest the second, because it teases you with a story, it hooks you in. So here's another example. Approach number one. This week's episode looks at meditation and how taking a few minutes out of your busy life can improve your stress levels. Approach number two. The emails are pouring in and the phone won't stop ringing, but our next guest says that if you make yourself do nothing for just 20 minutes a day, you'll get more done and feel better doing it. Stay with us as we look at the miracle of meditation. And a final example. Approach number one. Today, I'm going to be demonstrating the exciting new Seeing AI app available for free from Microsoft. Or approach number two. One free app reads your mail and computer screens, instantly scans documents, identifies barcodes, and even recognizes people. We learn about the difference the Seeing AI app can make to your life. If you're using a Braille display, you might like to have your script on your smartphone or on a display itself if it loads documents on its own, and that allows you to stay in your digital audio workstation software window and drop in if you make a mistake, if your DAW supports that. And that can speed your audio production up a lot. For a demonstration of dropping in, once again, check out the Blind PodMaker feed. But the idea is that if you know that you've made a mistake, rather than just keeping going and editing it later, you can stop the recording, play it back, and press record just after the final sentence before the mistake so that you can just keep on going. If you're recording a tech demo using your computer or any device with a screen reader, I want to offer a few tips. Record using a text-to-speech engine that's easy to understand for everybody at a sensible speed. You may be able to understand it at a zillion words a minute, but it's not about you. It's about your listeners. If you're in any doubt, slow it down. Second, be respectful of your audience's time. Most people listen to a podcast which has a tech demo to find out how to use an app or the product that you're demonstrating. I think there is an expectation that you are going to teach them something. There is a unique scenario where you may be unboxing a new device or installing new software, and you make it clear that you're recording how you are unboxing and familiarizing yourself with that new thing. That is a legitimate genre of technology demonstration. Just be really clear that that's what you're doing. Otherwise, I think there will be an assumption that you are teaching someone how to use a piece of technology. If it's a demo and you find that you don't know what a feature does or how to use that feature, either leave the feature out or do your research. Pause the recording until you figure out what it is and how to use it. It makes you sound far more credible. Third, don't repeat everything that your text-to-speech engine says. I feel really bad about this because I think I may have started this practice back in the 90s. It was a long time ago when speech synthesizers weren't as clear as they are now. That is no longer necessary, and it wastes a lot of time. Fourth, don't talk while the screen reader is talking. It's difficult to hear two voices talking at once. Let's discuss software to get other people on your podcast via the internet. Being able to bring a guest in from anywhere in the world opens up so many possibilities. You may have several tools in your toolbox, and the tool you elect to use may depend on the technological literacy of your guest. You might want to interview someone who doesn't have a smartphone or a computer or who really struggles with them. In that case, a good old phone call might be the best option. There are tools allowing you to record phone calls from your computer, but many smartphones, including iPhone now, finally, will record as well. On iPhone, you can press the record button when you're on a phone or FaceTime call. If you're an iPhone user and you are interviewing someone who is also an iPhone user, going with a FaceTime call, FaceTime audio, will give you much better quality than a standard phone call. A voice tells the caller that they are being recorded, and then the recording is stored in the iPhone's Notes app. But there's one caveat at the time of recording. There is currently a bug in iOS 18 which will prevent you from exporting long recordings. I'm not clear what the threshold is, but until we hear that this one has been fixed, hopefully in iOS 26, you may want to steer clear of it for podcast recordings, which tend to be on the longer side. You may use a standard conferencing tool like Zoom, Teams, Google Meet, or WebEx, tools that we've covered recently. With several of these tools, it is possible for people to dial in and enter a code, so they can be viable ways to record telephone participants as well. Most people are familiar with Zoom, and all of these tools have web interfaces, so a guest doesn't necessarily have to install anything. If you record locally, Zoom will create separate files for every speaker if you've got it set up to do that, and that's ideal for multi-track environments. Unfortunately, the files that Zoom creates are lossy and at a fairly low bitrate. They are very compressed M4A files. And these tools are conferencing tools first and foremost. So they employ features like noise reduction and some compression. There are ways to override a lot of these features, but most people don't know how and don't have that enabled in settings. So typically, I can always tell when someone's using a tool like Zoom or Teams on their podcast. The good thing about all these tools is that they work over the internet. The bad thing about all of these tools is that they work over the internet. Not everybody has reliable, fast internet access. Hopefully you do, because if you don't, it's going to make recording these sorts of podcasts difficult. So I'm assuming that you do, and that is your guest who may not always have reliable, fast internet access. If they don't, a couple of things could happen. The first is that some of these voice-over internet protocol applications are sensitive to this, and they will lower the bandwidth being used, which lessens the audio quality. But that also means the audio will sound worse. The second thing that can happen is that there's buffering and skipping because the audio stops and starts due to a lack of bandwidth or some sort of bottleneck somewhere. One way of getting around this problem of talking to people over the internet is to do the talking over the internet, but get your guest or your co-host to record the audio at their end and then send you the recording. So you record your own audio, but not the audio of your co-host or your guest. And now when you get the audio file from your guest or your co-host, you use your DAW software to fuse it all together. And you've got the best quality recording possible with the equipment that is in use, since there was no voiceover internet involved at all. In podcasting jargon, this is known as a double ender. The trouble with this very good approach from an audio file perspective is that it also requires a lot of technical ability. Somebody's got to have DAW software on their computer. I mean, everybody has, because, you know, even Windows has the Windows recorder, but they've got to be comfortable using it, which is the big caveat. And you can hardly expect some busy, non-techie person who's doing you a favor to do this sort of trick. This is why there are several tools that try to automate this process. You go to a website which connects to your guests over the internet so you can hear each other. But when you record behind the scenes, the website is making local recordings of each guest. When you're done, it uploads everyone's audio and you download it as a package. It's interesting to note that in macOS 26 Tahoe, this sort of thing will be available later in the year, and it's built in to the operating system. There are several sites like this, and accessibility will vary widely. Also, every single site like this that I'm aware of doesn't get it right 100% of the time. If you scan podcasting forums, and I really find it very valuable to take a look at the R. Podcasting forum on Reddit, you will find stories of all of them messing up important podcast episodes. They do work most of the time, but when they don't work, it can be a heartbreaker. Some of them are frequently prone to drifting, so tracks get more and more out of sync over time. For audio podcasts, there is a tool that minimizes the risks of these podcast sites that record locally, and it produces beautiful quality audio. I started working with them some

is a summary. CleanFeed is designed by audio engineers, and it's built to deliver studio quality audio with high quality, faithful reproduction of the signals that it gets, and even stereo sound if you want that. It was used a lot by radio stations during the pandemic, so broadcasters could broadcast from home, actually. CleanFeed operates directly through a web browser, and that eliminates the need for software installations. And this browser-based approach ensures compatibility across various operating systems, including Mac, Windows, Linux, and Android. Only the host needs a CleanFeed account. Guests can join sessions via a simple link, and that streamlines the process for all participants. It establishes peer-to-peer connections as well, so that reduces reliance on central servers and enhances reliability during recordings. As the host, you also have some control over the audio of your participants, because it can be really frustrating if someone's a bit quiet and you can't get them to turn themselves up because they don't know how. So you can take care of that in CleanFeed. You can use CleanFeed free, and if you record through CleanFeed, you get everyone, including yourself, on a single track. If you're just working with one remote guest, you could always record from CleanFeed using Reaper, which is a good reason to go for an audio interface offering loopback capability, because then you can have yourself on one track and your CleanFeed guest on another. If you're using identical microphones, it will sound like you're in the same studio. But there's also a service called CleanFeed Pro, and among other features, it offers multi-track recording, capturing each participant's audio on separate tracks. For example, a couple of days ago, we produced an episode of Access On covering Apple's Worldwide Developers Conference keynote, and there were four of us on that episode, and I recorded the whole thing in CleanFeed. Reaper was not involved in that recording at all. When the recording session was over, I had five separate tracks that I could send to Orphonic, which is a service that I will discuss shortly. One track per speaker, and a fifth track containing the opening and closing theme. And that meant that I was able to record and do podcast production entirely from my web browser. I could even have done this podcast on something like a Chromebook, and that's impressive. CleanFeed includes studio tools like virtual carts for playing jingles, theme music, or other sounds. CleanFeed is an impressive tool, and I use it whenever I can, and I only use anything else if using CleanFeed may cause anxiety or difficulty for a guest. If you are hosting a podcast where you're looking for interviews, let's talk about how to find people worth interviewing and how to approach them. 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Books, word of mouth, newspaper articles and blogs are all good sources for potential interview subjects. 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Long ago, I set up a Google News feed with a convoluted series of phrases that gives me news stories on blindness-related issues. You can receive alerts via email, or you can subscribe to it in an RSS reader. Every day, I scan that feed for interesting stories. If I find one that captures my attention, I then have to go researching to find the individual. It can be helpful to use social media, such as Facebook or LinkedIn. For people who are particularly hard to find, such as senior executives, I found the deep research feature in ChatGPT increasingly useful. It's important to make a professional approach. If your grammar is poor and your spelling is atrocious, you're going to be taken less seriously. For Access On, the National Federation of the Blind's technology podcast, I have an intro which I store in Leesy, which is an add-on for JAWS that I use. Sometimes I modify it, but usually it's adequate as it is. So here's the text that I send potential interview subjects. Hello, my name is Jonathan Mosen, and I am the host of Access On, the technology podcast of the National Federation of the Blind. Access On is heard widely by blind people, as well as others interested in access technology.
You can find

0: access on in all major podcast apps and repositories. We also make high-quality human-generated transcripts available, making our podcast one of the few fully accessible to deaf-blind people and making our content easily searchable. I'm reaching out because, and then I write something specific about why I'm approaching the potential guest. I also use a scheduling tool to try and speed things up. So rather than sending emails back and forth about when we can all get together, I provide a link where they can see free slots on my calendar and book one. I use Fantastical for this myself, but Calendly is also very popular and there are others. Some inexperienced interviewees will be nervous, so it's important to reassure them from the beginning that the podcast is pre-recorded, that you will edit the interview, and respect any request the person makes to start an answer again. On the other hand, some potential interviewees, including very experienced people who are just trying to push their luck, want a list of questions in advance. If my interviewee insists on this, I cancel the interview. Inevitably, answers that are done this way sound way too rehearsed, and they're often read from a script. But you can give a brief overview, a roadmap of the subject matter that you want to cover. When you get that big interview, do your research. If it's appropriate, ask your guest if they have a bio document that they can send you. A lot of people who do public speaking have this. LinkedIn pages can be a rich source of biographical information. You can use AI for this as well, but be very careful. AI is getting better, but it still makes things up. If you're interviewing an author, read their latest book, particularly if that's why you're talking to them. They might be on a book tour and want to make themselves available, so please read the book. If it's a politician, read their Wikipedia page and news stories about them, as well as other interviews. When you know what they're likely to say, you can anticipate questions. Have a roadmap for the interview in mind, maybe written down, including that written preamble that introduces the person and the subject matter and the list of questions. But the list of questions should be a guide and not a constraint. You're having a conversation. And as I said before, if there's one thing people can't avoid overhearing, it's an intimate conversation. So listen to the answers and follow up. I've heard people doggedly sticking to their list of questions, unwilling to depart from it and ask important follow-up questions when they would have made a more interesting interview. Interview styles vary a lot. Some people interrupt their interviewees regularly because they're concerned about their interviewees rambling. Others like to let the guest talk. So you'll need to find the style that works for you and that you feel leaves your audience informed. Don't overlook the importance of insisting that your guest gets their sound as good as they can get it. On some occasions, I've been so grateful that my guest has given me an interview that I've been less insistent than I should have been about the way they sounded. And that has always come back to haunt me when my email box gets flooded with people complaining about the quality of the interview. I now realize I just need to trust my gut about something not sounding good enough. 8 years ago, in New Zealand, I produced a series of podcasts pertaining to the New Zealand election and disability policy. And I scored an interview with the Minister for Disability Issues. And she called me while on the road during the election campaign, and she was on a cell phone in a coverage area that made her audio drop out, and she kind of sounded very robotic. When you've got an interview with a member of the government during her packed election campaign, it takes a lot of courage to say, "I'm sorry, Minister, but we can't record like this." Like a lot of things in life, it's all about the way that you phrase things. So I said to her, "Minister, you're going to have a lot of important things to say to people who might potentially vote for you. It's important that you're just as easy to understand as all of your opponents." So in the end, I waited while she drove to the landline and called me back. I should say, didn't really make a difference because they lost that election anyway. Built-in laptop microphones, webcams, and rooms with way too much acoustical bounce are also common problems. And we seem to have got, sadly, a lot more tolerant of this nonsense since the pandemic. If you're getting a lot of buffering, with an internet interview, it is sometimes just better to phone your guest and start again. In the worst case scenario, you may need to postpone the interview until you can record in some better way. Even though you're not responsible for the way someone else sounds, you are responsible for what you consider adequate for your podcast. Take pride in that. It's your reputation on the line, so don't compromise your standards. In addition to Orphonic, and yes, we are going to come back to that shortly, there are plugins that can try to recover audio, and there's also a very interesting tool on the web at podcast.adobe.com. Yes, this is something Adobe is dabbling in, that can do some very impressive things to improve horrible audio. But I use these tools as a last resort. Don't rely on them. Get the audio as good as you possibly can from the source. Particularly if you're recording using a single track editor in a way that won't allow you to mix you and your guest separately afterwards, it's ideal to do a very quick recording to check the balance between you and your guest before you start the real interview. Let your guest know that that's what you're doing and ask them a question like what they had for breakfast this morning or something that will get them talking. There are tools you can use to even up sound imbalances afterwards, but the less work these tools have to do, the better. There's also a resource I would highly recommend, a book called Beyond Powerful Radio by Valerie Geller. If you're serious about fine-tuning the craft of talking to your audience and conducting a good interview, it is an amazing book. It's worthwhile and informative. So that's Beyond Powerful Radio by Valerie Geller. The audio version in particular is super. It's on Audible. I'm not sure about Bard. As you prepare to close your podcast episode, you may like to use an outro with the same music that you used for your intro. If the intro used narration, the outro should probably do so as well. You can thank people for listening, perhaps offer contact information and a way to provide feedback. And that is your first podcast. Ready to publish yet? No, maybe and maybe not, I guess. If you want your podcast to sound organic, spontaneous, and grassroots, perhaps you'll be happy to just hit record and publish exactly what got recorded. Most people will want to make it sound as good as possible, so there are many post-production tasks that you're likely to need to complete. For most people, getting the material recorded is only the beginning. So that takes us on to post-production. Most people will want to edit their podcast at least to some degree. At the absolute minimum, you want to eliminate long silences at the beginning and end of your podcast. If a user presses play on their podcast player and there's a long delay before your podcast starts to play, they may conclude that there's something wrong with your podcast and skip to the next one. If there is a long silence at the end of the podcast and listeners have your podcast as part of a playlist, you'll annoy your listeners because there's a long silence before the next item in the playlist starts. All good sound applications have trim silence from ends options, so you can clean up the beginning and end with just a couple of keystrokes and make sure that the beginning and end is tight. Some people like to edit their podcasts as little as possible. Melissa was referring to this earlier, kind of maintaining the view that in real life, most people will insert the occasional verbal filler into their speech, and it's not necessary to cut them all out. They let the conversation flow, and they only take the virtual knife to the virtual tape when there's something really serious, like a very long pause or a cough or something like that, or someone starts an answer over. And others will edit almost obsessively so that unnecessary utterances are removed. I am in that latter category these days. I respect that listeners have limited time. That said, if you edit and it sounds glaringly obvious that you've done an edit, unless there's a very good reason for making that edit, it's usually better to undo that edit and leave it as it was, because bad editing can be distracting for listeners too. Especially in the beginning, as you're getting used to whatever software you choose, editing might take you a long time. You may try an edit, hear that it hasn't worked out for you, and then you can undo the edit and try it again. Rinse and repeat. All good sound editors have an undo function, and it's kind of like a word processor. So most editors respect the Control-Z command in Windows and Command-Z in Mac OS to perform an undo. There is usually also a redo command in case you undo one or two things too many. NPR has produced an excellent guide on recording and editing. The editing tips are very good. If you do a search for the Producer's Handbook to Mixing Audio Stories, it should come right up. Some people choose to outsource the task of editing their podcast, and we talked briefly about this. If you're podcasting for business purposes and not just as a hobby, paying for an expert to do the job well could provide the touch of class and professionalism you want for your business. A professional podcast post-production service will not only edit your podcast, but also take care of dynamic range compression and other issues that have an impact on the listenability of your podcast. 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Now, I always like to support blind-owned businesses where I can, and there are blind people out there who will do an outstanding job of editing your podcast. If you don't mind throwing a little money at the problem, it's one major thing off your plate. But whether you do it or someone else does it, a good podcast does need editing. The next thing I suggest you do is apply some post-production processing. There are several modifications that might be necessary. If you've recorded in a noisy environment where there's a constant noise like an air conditioning unit or a heater or a constant hum, you may need to apply some noise reduction, or, as Will said earlier, you could try a noise gate. Many digital audio workstation packages have noise reduction and noise gate options. The noise reduction features usually involve selecting a small portion of the sound that contains just the noise you want to eliminate. And you then run the noise reduction tool in your sound package of choice, and it tries to reduce the offending sound. If the noise is too tricky to remove, or the noise reduction hasn't been configured correctly, you may end up removing sound you really didn't mean to get rid of. You really did need to keep it, and you can get dreadful artifacts that sound like you or your guests are underwater. This is why it's always good to make every effort you can to reduce the noise at the time of recording rather than electronically afterwards. Now, there are a new generation now of AI-based plugins that you can get for digital audio workstation software that try to automate a lot of this, and they can be quite effective. Another common post-production effect is dynamic range compression. This is a totally different process from compressing a file so that it takes less space, which is what we talked about earlier. Dynamic range compression makes sounds more even. It can make softer sounds sound louder and louder sounds sound softer. On a podcast, this is very important because many people are listening through small phone speakers, or they can be in cars or on public transport where there's a lot of background noise. Your listeners don't want to be constantly twiddling the volume to turn you down and your guest up. As best you can, you should try to make sure that the volume of sounds doesn't vary much at all in your recording. But inevitably, recording can get complicated. The complexity increases the more people that you're recording. People can move away from their microphone a little and speak more softly or more loudly, depending on the emotions that they are feeling. Originally, compressors were boxes that you would connect to your mixer, but over the years, it's become possible to perform these tasks in software, either as you record or afterwards as part of the post-production process. What complicates the use of compressors is that they work differently depending on the tool that you use. There are many software compressors available, which means that even when you've decided on a digital audio workstation application that meets your particular needs, you could have two or three compression options that seem to work in contradictory ways. For example, you might have a simple basic compressor that is more aggressive about what it considers to be a loud sound, the more you increase the percentage. A completely contrasting and very common approach is a compressor based on threshold. This way, the lower you set the threshold, the more compression you'll get, because you're telling the compressor to compress sounds below a specific volume. So when it comes to dynamic range compression, I can't make any specific suggestions about how to set everything up, because the controls vary from door to door, and even the plugin that you choose to use in the door. The good thing is that a lot of these plugins offer presets, and you can try applying those presets, listening to what they sound like, and undo the application of the effect if you don't like the results. Some apps also offer a preview function, which makes auditioning these effects more straightforward. I'd advise subscribing to an email list or Facebook group for the door software that you've chosen, and ask knowledgeable people what they are using to apply dynamic range compression to spoken word content. They may suggest downloading or buying a plugin for your door software, or there may be something built in. There are a lot of these options actually built into Reaper once you buy it. So follow the steps that people suggest and see what you think. If your ears tell you that your audio sounds too punchy and a bit sort of distorted, trust your instincts and roll back the compression. Hope you enjoyed that, and we will conclude our look at podcasting as a blind person next week here on Access On. 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
2: The Institute, the Queen, and the Reading Machine, by Mark Maurer. Some people believe that history is a set of accidental occurrences that come together without plan or pattern. In my work as president of the National Federation of the Blind, I have occasionally made arguments that support this theory. For example, when I am teaching leadership classes, I sometimes tell people that the reason we in the United States speak English instead of French is that one woman in Europe called another woman sister. The story goes this way. In 1534, the French explorer Jacques Cartier discovered the St. Lawrence River and claimed the land surrounding it for France. In 1607, English settlers landed at Jamestown, Virginia, and in 1620, other English settlers landed at Plymouth, Massachusetts. The land surrounding these settlements and the territory between were claimed for England. In 1682, another French explorer, La Salle, traveled down the Mississippi River to the Gulf of Mexico and claimed all of the land drained by the river for King Louis XIV. The northern and central sections of the North American continent were French territory. Most of the eastern seaboard belonged to the British Empire. In 1756, a war began between France and England. In Europe, it became known as the Seven Years' War, and in North America, it is now called the French and Indian War. In North America, the final battle occurred on the Plains of Abraham outside Quebec. The French army was led by Marquis de Montcalm, and the British by General James Wolfe. Both generals had requested reinforcements for the battle, but General Montcalm did not get them. In the French court, a woman known as Madame de Pompadour had become a favorite of the king. Maria Theresa was the Empress of the Austro-Hungarian Empire. Maria Theresa had written to Madame de Pompadour, addressing her as sister. which is the designation one queen used when writing to another. Madame de Pompadour was not the queen, and she had not been well received at the French court. She was flattered by being addressed in such a queenly fashion. When Maria Theresa was faced with an invasion of the empire, she asked for French troops to help. The king sent his soldiers east instead of west, and Montcalm, who historians say was the better general, was defeated by Wolfe, and Canada became British territory. With the defeat of the French army, the influence of France in North America diminished, and the language of the country that would become the United States was established as English. Part of my responsibility as president of the National Federation of the Blind is to explain why we face the circumstances that exist. Much planning has been done about blindness and the blind, but a great deal of it focuses on separating blind people from the rest of society. In the past, almshouses for the blind have been created, and sheltered workshops have been established where the blind were assigned to do simple, repetitive, undemanding tasks. However, what we want is not to be separated from society, but to be welcomed within it. In 1999, we talked about building an institute where we could dream of a brighter tomorrow for the blind and conduct the necessary research to make the dream a reality. For the past 5 years, we have been planning, collecting our resources, examining construction documents, negotiating contracts, and searching for the talent that we need to operate the institute. We have named the building after our great president, Dr. Kenneth Jernigan. The National Federation of the Blind Jernigan Institute is a monument to the imaginative spirit and dynamic leadership of Dr. Jernigan, and we have already begun to stimulate the development of new products and new services for the blind. In the mid-1970s, we met a bright young engineer, Dr. Raymond Kurzweil, who was just coming from MIT. Dr. Kurzweil wanted to know what blind people needed, and we told him that a reading machine could help to give us access to information. He invented the first reading machine for the blind. It was so impressive that Walter Cronkite, the television commentator and news broadcaster, ended the news broadcast on January 13, 1976, by having the reading machine sign off with his signature phrase, "And that's the way it was, January 13, 1976. At the groundbreaking for the Jernigan Institute in October of 2001, I speculated that with the proper effort we could build a reading machine small enough to fit into a briefcase or a pocket, the handheld reading machine. Today, we are building the Kurzweil National Federation of the Blind Reader. The first prototype is already available. It consists of a tablet PC, a computer smaller than a laptop, connected to a handheld digital camera. This device can be used to read printed information. It captures the image of print and makes it audible, and it can read documents, computer screens, digital readouts on LCD displays, and other information. We will be testing the reading machine for several months, and we expect to make it available to blind people within the next year. Most of the time, blind people recognize others through sound, the timbre of a voice, speech patterns, the pattern of shoe heels. These are details that indicate the identity of the individual. Some sighted people like to play a game with the blind. They like to come up and say, "Tell me who I am." Sometimes they try to make the game more interesting for them by disguising their voices. This is dull for the blind. Imagine what a reading machine with powerful processing technology and substantial memory could do. The pictures of members of the legislature could be loaded into the memory of the reading machine. The machine could capture the image of a person in the crowd and compare it to the library of information available. The blind person would then be informed of the identity of the human beings at a meeting or gathering. The reading machine might also incorporate images such as chairs, desks, and furniture. It might be able to direct a blind person in a crowded theater to an empty seat. With enough computer power, it might be able to describe the action on the screen after the blind person has taken that chair. When this device becomes available, it will be light enough and powerful enough to read documents at a conference or in class, and it can be used to gain information from public information kiosks or from the digital displays on the microwave. It should provide many, many new opportunities for the blind. For the blind, history has largely been a collection of random events that occurred mostly by happenstance. However, with the coming of the National Federation of the blind have been able to take a hand in creating our own history. For the first time, blind people have found the means to determine what the future will be, and we have asked our sighted friends and neighbors to join with us in making it as bright as possible. Sometimes we will create technology to give us information or to help us in other ways, Sometimes we will dream of training classes that offer new perspectives or educational opportunities. Sometimes we will seek the understanding and support of our sighted neighbors and colleagues to help us bring those who have lost their sight a measure of hope. No matter what the program may be, we will do what we can to anticipate the future and to plan to implement programs that are good for us and for others in the community. We have been able to dream so much and to build so well because of the assistance you have offered. Tomorrow is the history we have planned to write. We look forward to it with joy.
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4: Okay, we have a couple of more presentations this morning, and we're going to continue the financial discussion by inviting a gentleman to the stage for the first time. You know, access to financial services is really critical in living the lives that we want and competing in society. And oftentimes there are barriers in the financial services sector. We've talked about them in the past with some of our legal and advocacy work. Of course, if we're going back through the decades, we've worked on accessible ATMs and websites and other aspects of banking. Our next presenter is really changing the landscape of how to think about accessibility in financial services by engineering a company that is looking at how to use financial tools and financial technology to better drive opportunities for people with disabilities. And the National Federation of the Blind was happy to provide a contribution to help this venture get off the ground. The company is called Purple. Maybe he'll tell us why Purple. And he's already been talking to us about how we can find ways to use his platform to further the work of the organized blind movement. So I'd invite you, for his first time on our stage, to welcome the founder and chief executive officer of Purple. Here's John Siaka.

0: Good morning. Thank you to morning. Thank you to President Riccobono for inviting me, and everyone at the NFB who helped bring this incredible convention to life, and all of you for being here and being part of such an incredible movement. My name is John Sioka. I'm the co-founder and CEO of Purple. I'm honored to be here today and excited to share the Purple story with you, what we've built, what's coming next, and most importantly, how we're working together to build a financial system that truly serves this community. At Purple, we build financial products for people with disabilities and their families to help them manage money, maximize benefits, and save for the future, all while protecting critical benefits. My journey into tech started with my older brother, Christian, who has Down syndrome. He's been the inspiration behind everything I've built. Growing up, I saw firsthand the barriers he faced, not because of his disability, but because the systems and tools around him weren't built for him. In middle school, I built my first app called My Voice. My Voice provided alternative augmentative communication, or AAC, to people with speech impeding disabilities. The app was based on the picture exchange system, also known as PECS. The traditional PECS book involved a student physically picking images and forming a sentence that a teacher would then read out loud. Obviously, that's a time-consuming and frustrating process. My dad was a special educator, so I saw this over and over again with his students while sitting in his classroom after school. With My Voice, instead of shuffling through a physical book, students could drag and drop images into sentences, and the app would speak them aloud instantly. My Voice was used in classrooms across the country, helping students and adults find their voice and speak their needs. Later on, in high school, I built YouBelong, a social network designed specifically for people with disabilities and their families to connect. I started it after our family moved from New Jersey to Florida. Shout out to New Jersey and Florida. My brother had to leave his closest friends behind, and I saw how difficult the move was for him. So I wanted to create a safe, welcoming place where he could stay connected and meet new friends. Through these projects, I learned a powerful lesson. Technology can empower, but only when it's built with the community, not just for the community. As I listened to families and individuals using YouBelong, one topic came up again and again: money. Families would share stories about how hard it was to manage their benefits, how afraid they were of going over asset limits, and how confusing the rules were when trying to save even a little for the future. And I saw these same struggles at home as Christian became old enough to apply for benefits. My parents faced stacks of paperwork, hours on the phone, and constant fear of making a small mistake that could jeopardize his benefits. Or realized that while there were tools to support communication and connection, there was a huge gap when it came to financial tools designed with and for people with disabilities. When we talk about financial inclusion, we often think about simply opening a bank account. But for people with disabilities, true financial inclusion is about so much more. It's about being able to save without fear of losing benefits. It's about understanding complex rules in plain language. It's about being able to navigate benefits, income, and expenses independently and accessibly. It's about having the freedom to make financial choices and build security for the future. But today, the financial system isn't designed with these needs in mind. So let's talk about the asset limit. If you receive SSI benefits, you're limited to $2,000 in total assets across checking, savings, and investment accounts. This rule hasn't changed in decades. For many, it creates an impossible choice: save money and risk losing benefits, or spend everything each month and remain eligible. Last year alone, over 400,000 people lost their benefits because they crossed that $2,000 limit, often because of small things like working a few extra hours, a missed time deposit, or a small gift from family. When that happens, families lose critical monthly income, sometimes for months at a time, and must spend countless hours trying to fix the situation. In 2014, Congress introduced the Achieving a Better Life Experience Act, also known as ABLE, to provide a solution to this asset limit. ABLE accounts allow people with disabilities to save up to $100,000 in a tax-advantaged account without impacting their eligibility for benefits. You can contribute up to $19,000 per year, and funds can be used on a wide range of qualified disability expenses. And these include housing, transportation, assistive technology, education, and basic living expenses. And recent ABLE updates, like the permanent extension of ABLE to Work, allow working individuals to contribute even more beyond the standard annual limit, making it easier for people to build savings while maintaining employment. On paper, Able accounts are an incredible tool. They help people build real financial security, but in reality, they haven't reached most of the people they were designed to help. Today, there are 8 million people eligible to save with an Able account, yet fewer than 200,000 have opened one. Why? Because the user experience is confusing and fragmented. State-run Able programs have outdated dashboards, enrollment flows are long and complicated, investment choices are poorly explained, and most importantly, these accounts weren't built with accessibility or lived experience at the center. Starting next year, Able eligibility will expand dramatically, from onset of disability before age 26 to onset before age 46. This change will add another 6 million people who can finally take advantage of these savings accounts, including 1 million disabled veterans. This is a huge opportunity. This is going to be a huge opportunity to reach 14 million people to save for a better life, but only if we build better, more accessible, more human-centered experiences. At Purple, we're working to reimagine the Able experience from the ground up. We're building the first integrated Able banking experience so that people can easily manage everyday spending and long-term savings in one accessible platform. At the end of each month, Purple will automatically move leftover funds into your Able account to help you stay under the asset limit before your next deposit arrives. And when you spend, we'll flag eligible expenses to make sure the money is coming from the most tax-advantaged account, giving you more control and confidence every step of the way. With Able fully integrated, we wanted to make sure every part of daily money management felt just as seamless. That's why we started with the Purple checking account and debit card, giving members a strong foundation for everyday spending while also making it easier to save for the future. The Purple checking account allows you to get your disability benefits earlier. You can set spending limits on your card, capture receipts and memos to stay compliant with SSA reporting requirements, and link your SNAP EBT card so you can manage all your balances in one place. Later this year, we'll be making our debit card even more accessible in partnership with MasterCard. We'll be leveraging MasterCard's Touch Card, a design that adds a distinctive notch to the card. This tactile feature makes it easier to identify the card in your wallet when paying at the point of sale, whether using the chip or a contactless tap. MasterCard has shown a commitment to accessibility not just through the touch card, but also through features like the recognizable MasterCard sound mark at checkout. This distinct sound lets people know their transaction has been successfully processed, an important cue for blind and low vision users to feel confident and secure when paying. This shared focus on accessibility is exactly why we love working with the MasterCard team. Together, we're working every day to make spending even more inclusive for everyone. Now, beyond the card itself, we built a suite of features designed to empower members in every part of their lives. Our income monitoring feature helps you track your progress towards the SSA's substantial gainful activity limit, also known as the SGA limit. This is the amount of income you can earn while still remaining eligible for disability benefits. You can link any external account, and Purple will automatically watch for deposits and income, alerting you if you're approaching your individual limit. We also built document storage, a secure way to keep SSA notices, receipts, appointment notes, and other important disability-related paperwork all in one place. And we introduced Purple Companion, our AI assistant trained to help answer money management and benefits questions, helping users to make informed financial decisions without fear or guesswork. We're excited to keep improving Companion, building toward a future where AI and financial tools work hand in hand. But none of these features... would exist without listening to the community. Early on, we spoke to hundreds of people with disabilities and their families. We heard about the fear of depositing a small check or working a few extra hours and accidentally losing benefits. We heard how overwhelming and confusing it can be to track income and expenses under strict benefit rules. And we heard the need for a simpler, clearer way to manage money without constant worry. We've also had the pleasure of working with testers from the NFP's build program to put our software through real-world scenarios. Their feedback has helped us identify issues, improve navigation, and make meaningful progress toward a more accessible experience. We know that accessibility is a journey, and our software isn't perfect today, but it isn't an afterthought for us. It's a foundational principle. We're always learning from our members and working every day to make our tools more accessible for everyone. The idea of disability wisdom means designing with the community, not just for it. It means recognizing that lived experience is expertise, and every piece of feedback, whether it's about the language we use, the way information is grouped on the screen, or how a notification sounds, is treated as essential knowledge that shapes our product. We see our members not as users, but as co-designers and partners in this work. That's how we make sure our tools truly support independence and that they reflect the real needs and goals of the community. We also know that these financial barriers don't exist in isolation. They're deeply connected to other systemic challenges like housing insecurity, healthcare access, employment discrimination, and a long history of policies that have limited financial independence for people with disabilities. We understand that a debit card and a savings account alone isn't enough to solve these issues, but we believe it's a start, a foundation to give people more control, more choices, and more opportunity to build stability for the future. Our hope is that by making these tools more accessible and removing some of the fear and confusion around money, we can help open doors to greater independence and empower people to focus on what really matters in their lives. As we look to the future, we're exploring ways to support even more savings tools like special needs trusts, so members have options beyond traditional accounts and choose what works best for them. We're working to make Purple a true one-stop hub by surfacing information about Medicaid waivers, other benefits programs, and resources that help families navigate complex systems with more confidence. And we're even thinking about how we can help members build credit, connect with employment opportunities, and access the tools they need to strengthen their financial security and independence on their own terms. Now, before I wrap, I'm excited to announce a special collaboration. Purple is partnering with the NFB to make it easier than ever for our members to support the organization. Later this year, Purple members will be able to set up recurring donations to the NFB by simply entering their Purple account email and phone number. Purple and NFB will handle the rest securely behind the scenes. No more hunting down and manually entering your routing and account number. This means more members can quickly support the advocacy and work that the NFB does every day. So stay tuned to your inbox for more information from the NFB team as we roll this out. At Purple, we believe that financial technology, when guided by disability wisdom, can be a tool for real collective action. It's not just about checking balances or moving money around. It's about independence, dignity, and having choices. It's about freeing people from systems designed to keep them in poverty and empowering them to dream bigger. When we build together, we make sure no one is left behind, and we move closer to a world where accessibility and financial equity aren't special features, but simply the standard. 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Myself and our team read every message. Your feedback is not just welcomed, but it's essential. Thank you for your time today. Thank you for your leadership and your wisdom. Let's keep building this future together. Thank you.
1: All right, I encourage members out there who are interested to check out Purple. And as John says, he's very interested in our feedback. And I'm particularly interested in the ways that we can use financial technology to create opportunities for blind people, especially to fight those pesky rules that trip us up, you know? So, and I'm looking forward to getting more Purple account members on the PAC plan. So that's
2: Blindness is not the characteristic that defines you or your future. 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
1: Welcome to another episode of the Blind Parents Connection. This is Anil Lewis, and I'm here with
2: David Dino-Terris.
1: All right. Two blind dads helping put together some materials that's going to help blind people recognize that they can be parents, and that society recognize that blind people have capacity to be really good parents. This episode is going to be about feeding our kids, a very important topic. We can't raise kids if we don't feed them properly. So this time we're going to talk everything from breastfeeding to bottle feeding to finger foods, all the way to spoon feeding.
2: Anil, we have some amazing interviews with some wonderful moms and dads that will provide some real life strategies, tips, and techniques to help us, to help our kids to be as healthy and strong and as nourished as possible.
1: That's right. And before we get started, we give our appreciation to the Gibney Foundation, which through their gracious gift helps fund this educational resource for blind parents. And just to set the stage, we really want to make it clear that this is a needed resource. We've had many stories of how blind parents, blind mothers in the birthing room deciding to nurse their children, just starting to nurse their children for the first time. One particular that I remember recently, the mother was feeding and the child started turning blue because wasn't getting oxygen. So the social worker, who normally, in any other case, would have helped the mother understand what was wrong, how to correct it, and how to do it properly, just assumed, because the mother was blind, that she was incapable of doing it, and then ended up actually putting forth some effort to actually take the baby away from the mother. So we have to make sure that mothers understand that it's possible, and that the decision makers and custody decision makers also understand that blind people can do it. We just need the same proper training that every other mother needs in this particular instance. And I think going into this first interview, David, that you interviewed Briley O'Connor around it, she really describes, you know, some really good technique on how to learn to nurse as a blind mother.
2: Let's give that a listen.
3: So I nursed my son from birth through about 16 months. A couple of things. If you are if you're an expectant parent and you're interested in nursing or anything like that, the thing that I cannot recommend highly enough is to join your local La Leche League or some sort of breastfeeding support group. Get a list of IBCLCs, which are certified lactation consultants, and learn as much as you can beforehand. Nursing is not inherently a visual process. Language you'll see about a good latch for a baby to the breast is often in visual terms, but actually doing it and being able to assess the effectiveness of a latch is not visual. And any good lactation consultant you're going to find will work with you in understanding that. Keep in mind that a lot of women have issues nursing. I had a lot of them. My son had a lip and tongue tie that were not easy to diagnose. And so we had to get those revised. We had some like latch issues and painful nursing and all of that. And if you're proactive, though, you can find people in your community that will be willing to work with you and help. So just educate yourself as much as you can beforehand. And the breastfeeding support person in a hospital that does their typical visit or two, you can request to meet them ahead of time before you have the baby. Prepare as much as you can, which I'm sure we'll get into more about birth, etc. But prepare as much as you can and meet as enough people as you can beforehand.
2: Well, that was really interesting. Thank you, Briley. Next, Jennifer Huckabee-Athey provides some additional details that we believe you'll find useful. Jennifer?
4: I have nursed all three of my children for a total of about 4 years of nursing. And that includes 3 months of tandem nursing, which means that I was still nursing my first baby when my second baby was born. And so I nursed them together for 3 months. So there are some challenges that you encounter as a blind parent who is trying to nurse. It can be a visual thing, you know, trying to make sure that the baby has a good latch and stuff. But there are ways to feel, you know, the baby's lips need to be flanged outward around the nipple to make sure that the baby has a good latch and good suction and everything so that it's comfortable for you and the baby is transferring milk properly. So, you know, it's easy to feel their lips around the nipple with just your finger and make sure that their lips are properly positioned. And, you know, you can also hear if their mouth is sort of clicking as they nurse, then their latch isn't good and they're sucking in air instead of just milk. You know, it's not just visual, and, you know, a lot of sighted moms, even in the middle of the night, they won't even turn on a light. It's based solely on being able to hear and feel what they're doing.
1: Again, all wonderful information. We have some additional information around pumping, which is a really good addition to the breastfeeding regimen, from Ms. Michael Ball.
5: Breastfeeding specifically is a learning curve for anybody. It's not something that just comes naturally to any mom, whether you're blind or sighted or anything else. And so I think that that's definitely important to remember, that it's hard. It is the hardest thing I've ever done in my life, and that's just my experience. Typically, breastfed babies nurse with mom. They nurse at the breast, and then if mom goes to work or if there's some reason that mom needs to be away from the baby, mom would pump milk and somebody could feed the baby in a bottle using that milk. So they have various kinds of pumps. There's Spectra and Medela and others are out. So you definitely would need to research the brands that you feel like would work well for you. But in general, the systems work pretty similarly. There's a motor, and then there's a tube, and then it attaches to a mechanism that sits next to your breast, and it suctions the milk out and it puts it into a bottle or a bag, depending on the system that you have. And so really just learning how to operate that machine is the biggest challenge, but it's not difficult. There's only a few buttons. You know, it only has one purpose. It's to make milk. It's not like it's got 43 things that it's supposed to do for you. So I didn't find that very difficult. It does take a little bit of practice to make sure that everything is fitted onto your body correctly, because everybody's body is different. So I would really encourage everybody to work with a lactation consultant and make sure that the sizes of the parts, they're called flanges, that's the part that goes onto your breast, that's the right size for you so that it's comfortable. It's not supposed to be painful, and it's supposed to, you know, be something that is not, like I said, is not painful and is not difficult. So if it is painful, then you know that maybe the parts aren't quite the right size. And then the other thing with pumping is that once you do have the milk in a bottle or a bag, you have to store it. There's different rules for how long it can stay in the fridge, in the freezer, in a deep freezer. And I think as a blind person, knowing how much you pumped, you need to be able to have an alternative technique for that. So this is kind of where it comes into working with bottles and measuring and those sorts of things. Bottles are usually done in ounces, so you typically would pump, you know, X amount. Some women pump more than, and some women pump less. But I found that some bottles actually have some tactile markings on the outside. Nobody did this for blind people, but it works nicely for us. Some people use a talking kitchen scale to measure out milk or formula, whichever you're feeding in a bottle. And then other people just kind of guesstimate. You can feel usually the milk when you pump it, it comes out warm. And so you can kind of tell, okay, this is 1 ounce or 2 ounces, and you can guesstimate. It just depends on how particular you want to be as a parent. And then with freezing it, you want to make sure that it's organized in general. So most people do, oldest milk in the front and the newest milk in the back, because you want to use the older milk first, right, so it doesn't expire. And so just having an organizational system works really nicely. You can use Dymo tape and Braille labels. You can just make sure that you have, depending on how much you pump, you may have like a bin for this week's milk or this month's milk, and a bin for the next month's milk, and do it by month, because the milk usually lasts about 6 months in the freezer, so you can do it that way. It really just depends on, again, how often you're pumping and whether you are sending your kid to daycare or they're just having the occasional bottle.
1: Now I guess it's finally time to address the elephant in the room. Why are two blind dads talking about breastfeeding? Well, you know, my son's mom, she breastfed, but luckily she also used a breast pump. And that allowed me to start being responsible for feeding my son as well. So she would use the breast pump, store the milk, and then when it was necessary for me to feed him, I would use a bottle to feed him.
2: My wife pumped as well, and that allowed me to help in the middle of the night to be able to get bottles out of the fridge and to put them in a little pot on the stove and warm them up. Some people would use the microwave, but my wife didn't want that. So we'd warm up the milk, and then I was able to help in the middle of the night or the 11 o'clock feeding or the 3 o'clock feeding. And it was a privilege to do that. And those are some wonderful memories that I'm grateful that I didn't get a pass on. Now we have Jennifer Huckabee Athey to provide some additional ideas on measuring and formula.
4: Well, I didn't bottle feed my first two, but my last one I did have to supplement with some formula. And so that was a new experience for me. But with her, I learned to use a funnel in the bottle and measure out the water using a measuring cup. So, you know, you use 2 ounces of water for every scoop of formula. And so I would just use the quarter cup measuring cup because, you know, a quarter cup is 2 ounces. And I would pour it in using a funnel to make sure that it all made it into the bottle. And then, you know, I would do however many scoops of formula powder I was going to use and then just shake it up and, you know, to guide the bottle to the baby's mouth, I would put my finger on the nipple of the bottle and try the baby's mouth with my finger and then let go of the nipple and the baby would just take it.
1: David, you did a really good job of pulling out some really good information from some of our interviewees.
2: Thank you.
1: Jennifer came out with some really good suggestions, and Stacey Cervenka, as always, has even more ideas around measuring and transporting formula.
6: One of the questions that a lot of blind parents have is how can you measure formula and water in a bottle? Because it's often hard to tell, you know, how high the liquid is in the bottle, but just by feeling it. And, you know, you want to be exact. You want to know exactly how much your baby is getting. And so one thing that we did is we bought bottles of different sizes. We had bottles that were, you know, 2 ounces. We had bottles that were 4, 6, 8, and 10. I think we even had a 9-ounce bottle too at one time. And so we would just fill the bottles to this basic, we put in the appropriate amount of scoops of formula that it called for, and then yep. We would fill the bottle at the top. So we would know that if the baby drank the whole bottle, that they had drunk in 2 ounces or 4 ounces. And if the baby had drunk half the bottle, then it was about half that much. And that you know, having different size bottles is what really helped us. And then another tip that we have that we did a lot of is because we travel a lot, out in the community each day, is we would fill bottles with formula. Like, we would put in the powder before we left the house and then just put the bottles with the dry formula in the diaper bag and also carry bottles of water with us so that we didn't have to measure formula when we were on the bus or at the bus stop. We just had to, you know, put in a little water and it was good to go. And that's also something we did at night. Like, before we would go to sleep at night, we would put a bottle with the correct amount of formula on our bedside table. And if the baby would cry, we would just quickly put in

0: some really good suggestions on preparing formula.
1: Bottle feeding, again, pretty easy. It's 2 scoops of formula for 8 ounces of water or 1 scoop for 4 ounces of water. You can get the bottles that are those sizes. You can also use measuring cups to measure the amount of water. You can also make a large batch at one time. I know someone, she happens to be blind. I don't think blindness really had anything to do with it, but she would make a very large quantity of formula in her blender. And then she would just have the pitcher in the refrigerator, and she could fill up the bottles very easily and not have to mess with actually making the formula every single time.
2: Yeah, that's really good information as well. But, you know, you can't bottle feed these kids forever. Eventually, you're going to have to move them to eating some solid food.
0: Absolutely. Lisa Maria Martinez shares some really good ideas about solid foods and that really important stage. Let's hear from Lisa Maria.
3: The number one tip I have shared with my blind parent friends is it's all a washable offense. That's what I say. It's a washable offense, meaning you're going to get dirty and it's okay because you could clean up, especially with solid foods. You know, I was just okay with it being a fun, messy event. I have put my kids on my lap and therefore with their like back against my stomach to feed them that way with a spoon, just for me to get the hang of it, with them sitting on my lap so that they're facing the same direction that I am.
0: Uh-huh.
3: When I got a little bit more comfortable with just the whole spoon in mouth thing, then I, you know, turned them around and a lot of touching, you know, one hand on their chin and the other hand coming to their mouth. All of my children have been very robust eaters, and very quickly would take the spoon from me and try to feed themselves.
0: Very good.
3: You know, and then there's always, you know, finger foods and all of that good stuff. So I recommend not worrying about the mess because it's washable, and just get comfortable with what you and your kid can do together.
2: I love her term of it's a washable offense, you know, but here's some other ideas from Eric Guillory that talks about how to deal with the messy experience of teaching your kids how to eat solid food.
4: When they're learning to eat, we all know they're going to get a bunch of stuff on the floor and, you know, you got to sweep it and all that. And that's cool. That's part of the process.
0: Sure.
4: But for me, when I was doing it, I said, hey, we're going to take this. We're going to break it down to the ground, man. So I had a towel that I designated for this and that I could just throw into the washer, you know, shake it over, shake it out and throw it in the washer. I had an oversized towel that I could put down and then put one of our kiddos, you know, on that towel and have the food there. And I would still do the spoon feeding thing. And of course, you have to be careful with that. You want to use diligence and wisdom in how you do it and be precise. Because as you have a spoonful of food, you can use your other hand to kind of as a placeholder and put kind of your very softly put your finger like on the side of their mouth so you know where it's going, right?
0: Uh-huh.
4: And then feed them. But even then, they're going to spit up and they're going to drop things. And that's, again, part of the process. But for me as a blind person, it was a lot easier. I could contain things a lot more easily if we were already on the floor, on a surface that I could kind of just, when we were done feeding, when we were done eating, I could just jump up, get them settled elsewhere, and then I could fold things up and wrap it up and keep things in good order. Because if I did it with them in the high chair, it would just be a horrific mess all over the place.
0: Really enjoyed Eric's thoughts and comments on how a dad handles some of these situations.
2: Yeah, dads.
0: All right. Now we move into Briley, and Briley provides some awesome non-visual techniques on spoon feeding.
5: One of the techniques you can use initially when you're learning how to do it is to take your pointer finger on your non-dominant hand, place it at the corner of the baby's mouth, and then aim the spoon for that area. You know, you might make a mess the first few times. Guess what? Baby's eating is messy. Baby's eating
6: does.
5: Is messy for everybody.
6: Yep.
5: So don't, like, so many blind people, I think,

0: have this idea that I'm not doing this right, quote unquote, because I cannot see. And if you talk to any parents, any first-time parents, all of these things are issues for them, too. Eventually, they learn that the good stuff is on the spoon, and you hold it near them, and they go for it. Like baby birds, they head for that.
1: Yeah, I agree with her sentiment there. Eventually, the kids do find out that the good stuff is on the spoon.
2: Being able to help them find that, and then it helps them to be independent, and
1: yeah,
2: that's really what it's all about.
1: It makes your job easy. They're just on autopilot. You just take the spoon and hover it somewhere in their proximity, and
2: they're going to get it. They're going to get it.
1: Yeah. But I like this next clip we're going to play from Terry Rupp, because it talks about, you know, this whole experience, not just in the context of blindness, but how a lot of it is really just non-visual. It's about hands and voices.
3: Guiding, you know, using your hand to feel where the baby's mouth or feel where your child's mouth is and helping it get in there. And also verbal communication, telling your kids, open your mouth, say, aw,
2: yep.
3: Keep it interactive. And it also helped that I had a dog who cleaned up everything that went on the floor.
2: Yes. Yep.
3: And then it helps to keep your children more independent, because then they start to want to feed themselves, and they, you know, works on fine motor skills with picking up Cheerios and strawberries and all those finger foods. So I really think that being a blind parent has helped my kids learn to be more independent and more vocal, having great verbal communication skills. I have to say that.
1: I mean, I wholeheartedly agree with that sentiment. I think that my son Amari did, because of the tools that I had to use to teach him, you know, not only just feeding, just life overall, did acquire a greater degree of independence much earlier than he would have if I was not a blind parent.
2: Absolutely, Anil. I completely agree. I have three kids. David is 20 and Mary Kate is 18 and Emily is 15. And they're all so verbal, and they all provide amazing examples and descriptions. And I'm pretty confident that's because they've been providing that information to me ever since they can talk. So maybe you're thinking, well, I'm not sure if spoon feeding is the way. I know that some people also would use bottles that were for more food that was a little more solid. And then Stacey Cervanka provides some other strategies if spoon feeding isn't your thing.
4: As far as solid foods, we did, especially with Leo, we did spoon feed him some baby cereal and small, you know, kind of baby food jars. But what we found worked the best with both kids was, number one, using baby food pouches, because those, you know, your kid, A, can feed themselves. They're kind of little pouches that your kid can squeeze. And they're a lot less mess than spoon feeding with a spoon. And we also did a lot of just finger foods, like little cut up pieces of fruit, cut up pieces of vegetables, cut up pieces of meat or cheese or hard boiled egg. And that way the baby could feed themselves independently, which we felt was good, because then the baby, you know, our thought is, why is it important that we spoon feed the baby? It's actually more important that the baby learn to feed him or herself. So our kids ate a lot of finger foods, and then as they grew old enough, you know, when they were like two-ish or whatever, and they were old enough to start, we began teaching them how to use a spoon. And they also, by that time, they had seen us all using spoons, and they understood how to do it. You know, it's messy at first, but I mean, they had an idea of what a spoon was. Like, they had seen Mommy and Daddy and Leo use a spoon, so she knows what it's for and kind of how to use it. So we, with Josephine, we did almost no spoon feeding. We really just went right to finger foods, just because, I mean, we just kind of felt like, why is it important that we spoon feed her right now? Like, it's probably better that she just feed herself.
1: I think this has been a really good podcast, chunk full of information around feeding. And I think that any blind parent listening to it is going to be able to take care of the challenge of feeding their child. But I think this next clip really sums it up really well, because it brings into focus all of the different strategies that we've talked about in simple terms, but it really builds on the real core of what we as blind parents use as our central motivating factor to be good parents, and that's just love. So I think you'll hear that in this particular clip.
0: Really, the way that I had to overcome it was just by practice and trial and error. You know, I was her mother, and I had no choice. I had to learn, and I had to figure out ways that would work. You know, she needed to be cared for, and it was my job to do that, and I was going to figure out ways. And
5: we made some messes.
6: Right.
5: It was not the, you know, the cleanest or the smoothest at times, but I just worked at it and realized, you know, fairly quickly that I could do all of that. Feeding, just worked with her on how to hold the spoon and would feel her hands to know she was doing it correctly. And, you know, I helped. And if we spilled, you know, okay, well, that's what napkins and Clorox wipes are for. And we just clean up and keep going.
2: That was really great perspective by Ashley Wayne. Really grateful for that. And this program today has been about feeding and nourishment. And I know that I have been nourished by so many people in the National Federation of the Blind, the blind parents who have shared their ideas and their strategies and their worries and their fears and their doubts and their successes.
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1: Our Social Committee for staff is still hard at work by the Social Committee. From the editor, the staff at the National Federation of the Blind Jernigan Institute is a positive, hardworking group. Part of staying positive is to make an intentional effort to bolster staff morale. This is the reason we have a Social Committee, and when the first Thursday came around and all of us found ourselves working from home, the Social Committee still found a way to reach out and encourage. Here is what they sent to the staff on March 26. Good afternoon, cooped up colleagues. This is a community service message from your Social Committee. Things you should not be doing during the coronavirus pandemic. Do not decide to feng shui your living room. You could pull your back out. Do not kiss your Peapod driver because he found you some toilet paper. Do not take up cooking now. Your family will thank you later. Do not cut your own hair. Do not chase your cat because you want cuddle time. You will really regret it. Do not tell your almost 80-year-old mother that you are going to start getting her groceries. She looks confused, shocked, and then mad, all in a span of 5 seconds. Then she says, "Girl, have you completely lost your mind? You most certainly will not be doing that." True story. We hope that you have enjoyed this dose of levity and information courtesy of the Social Committee. We want you all to know that we are here for you if you need us. Just reach out.
2: 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We're NFBRN, the National Federation of the Blind Radio Network.
3: Enforcing the Law of Inclusion, A Personal and Professional Journey by Daniel Goldstein. From the editor, advocacy depends on a worthy cause, volunteers who support it, and often on paid people who have expertise that cannot be provided without the training they bring in their professions. We hire competent, capable, and passionate lawyers to make our case in court, and Dan Goldstein is one of our best. He is not only someone we hire, he is someone who believes in us, believes deeply in the worthiness of the cause we embrace, and has taken as one of his major life's commitments seeing that we get the information necessary to engage in the larger community. Here are remarks Dan made during the first afternoon session of the 2014 convention.
4: Thank you, Dr. Maurer. And good afternoon, fellow Federationists. I have to say, after listening to Eve Anderson, I'm more in the mood to party than I am to give a speech. But first things first. Imagine waking up every morning and getting to ask yourself what you can do today to make the world more like the world you would like to live in. And then going to the office and getting to spend the day with the tools and resources to make that happen. This is the gift that the National Federation of the Blind has given me daily for the last 28 years, unexpectedly and blessedly. Representing the NFB is a great and humbling responsibility, true. But far more, it is a joyful task, one that, second only to my family, has given meaning to my life. To a great extent, being one of the lawyers for the NFB is who I have become. This is what I do, and I cannot imagine any higher calling. So how did I land this gig? In 1986, 21 Randolph Shepard vendors, led by Don Morris, who else, decided to stop paying their set-aside to protest the state's failure after a decade to rewrite its rules to come into compliance with the 1974 amendments to the Randolph Shepard Act. Although it had long been illegal, Maryland was continuing to collect set-aside based on gross revenues and hadn't created a committee of blind vendors. When 21 of those vendors decided to stop paying until Maryland complied with the law, Maryland retaliated by threatening to terminate their licenses. I was not NFB's first choice to represent the Maryland vendors. But, happily, the first choice had a conflict of interest and recommended me. When Dr. Maurer called and asked me to meet with him and Dr. Jernigan, I had no inkling that I had reached a major and dramatic turn in my personal and professional life. Let me take a minute to tell you what I knew before that meeting at the center at that time about disability, disability rights, the blind, and what it means to be blind. Well, I guess it won't take a minute. But apparently I was not the first smart, ignorant lawyer that NFB had encountered, so I was required to spend a day or two reading speeches by Drs. Tenbrook and Jernigan, as well as Dr. Tenbrook's seminal article. The idea was that I should learn something about the NFB if I was going to represent it. What I read resonated with the core of who I am as a person. It was written in the language of civil rights, and it spoke of things I fervently believe must be part of the world that we have to make for ourselves to live in. Equal opportunity, human dignity, being recognized for who you are. In short, the NFB philosophy reflected what I believe we must achieve in our society, but it was written through the lens of blindness. Through my life to that point, I had thought a lot about our country's vices and excluding our neighbors on the basis of race and gender, but I had never thought about disability. I was hooked. I took on the case for the Maryland vendors, I gave it my best shot, and I lost. Well, technically I lost. For a decade, the state of Maryland had done nothing to bring its vendor operation into compliance with federal law. 2 weeks after we filed suit, though, Maryland published the proposed regulations it had failed to propose for 10 years. You think there was a connection? Less than 4 months after we filed suit, those regulations went into effect. The vendors were then all reinstated and didn't have to repay the gross set aside they'd refused to pay. A year after we filed suit, when we had everything we'd wanted, we had our court hearing. The judge said we should have sought administrative remedies before coming to court. The court was apparently unfazed by the fact that without the regulations, there weren't any such remedies. So we said, fine, judge, thank you very much, and we went home knowing that we'd used a lawsuit to change the way the state treated its blind vendors. I'll take a loss like that every day of the week and twice on Sundays. In the last 28 years, Brown, Goldstein, and Levy has opened up nearly 400 matters for the NFB or NFB members. You will be glad to know I don't intend to tell you about each and every one of them. But as I walked around convention with my wife yesterday and this morning, it seemed I couldn't go 10 feet without seeing someone I had been privileged to represent. And I stood up a little bit straighter as I would tell Laura, this is who this person is, and this is what that case was about. We weren't always, by the way, the NFB was not always the ones doing the suing. Dr. Jernigan wrote an article about a vocational rehabilitation office in Pittsburgh that only bought assistive technology from one vendor, and that vendor happened to be the husband of one of the voc rehab counselors. In the article, Dr. Jernigan referred to these activities as skullduggery. That's a wonderful word, skullduggery. I don't know exactly what it means, but I do know that Dr. Jernigan and Barbara Pierce, who was then the editor of the Monitor, so she also got to be sued, had a First Amendment right to say skullduggery when they wanted to say skullduggery. The court agreed. Now, I haven't seen skullduggery in the Monitor since, but when the occasion arises, I'm sure we will see it again. It is Dr. Maurer, my friend, my leader, my mentor, who has given me the opportunity to be one of the NFB's lawyers, part of an extraordinary Knights Roundtable that includes my partners Sharon Carver Weisbaum and Joe Espo, as well as Scott Labar and Tim Elder. And if representing the NFB were not bounty enough, I have had 28 years to witness how Dr. Maurer combines passion with pragmatism, conviction with humanity and grace, leadership with empowerment, certainty with curiosity, and kindness with a rock-hard determination. Any hour I spend with him is an education, maybe about wine, maybe about something more profound. He may not be standing for re-election as president, but Dr. Maurer, the bad news is that your term as my mentor is life without parole. But the time for nostalgia has not yet come, and frankly, looking back always puts a crick in my neck. There is a cataclysmic battle being waged, and it is one we cannot afford to lose, and it does not yet seem that we are winning. That battle is the battle for equal access to information. If the blind do not have the same access to information as everyone else, then it is absolute nonsense to talk about equal opportunity in education, equal opportunity in the workplace, equal opportunity in our culture, or true integration in our society. In 1998, Dr. Maurer had the foresight to recognize that digital technology and content would either provide a mechanism for mainstream access, or it would deepen the segregation and exclusion of the blind. He realized we could not simply be reactive and bring cases based on what complaints we had or hadn't received, but that instead we must pursue a strategic plan and stay one step ahead, not two steps behind. My role has been and is subsidiary to a multi-pronged approach that includes not only litigation, but creating our own technology, pressing for new legislation and regulation at the federal and state level, negotiations, education, and when necessary, demonstrations. Having equal access to America circa 1990 is worthless in 2014. The right of the blind to live in the world must include the right to live in the virtual world. The internet is not a luxury. It is the door through which knowledge and information today lie. And I ask you, do you want to have the same access to that information that everyone else has? Today, 80% of all jobs are posted on the internet. The job applications are on the internet. The job assessment tests are on the internet. Do we want the job sites to be accessible? Do we want the job applications to be accessible? Yes. Do we want the tests to be accessible? Yes. Well, we need to make that happen, because we ain't there yet. And you know, when you have a job, there is no reason why you shouldn't be able to use the technology that's on the job. I remember something that they used to call accessible work phones. First, they had 10 holes, and you put your finger in one of the holes, and you dialed counterclockwise. And this is going to come as a shock to some of you younger people, but we used phones to make phone calls. Then, phones had 10 buttons, and you pressed the buttons, and then the phones had additional buttons at the bottom for multiple lines, so you could put one person on hold while you talked to another. And you know what? Through all those decades, phones were accessible to blind persons. But in America, we make progress and we invent something that wasn't the day before, that wasn't there the day before. So in its infinite wisdom now, the U.S. government has started to install phones at the Department of Homeland Security, the Department of Education, and the Department of Labor that are inaccessible to blind people. This is not progress. But elsewhere, I can report to you, we have had meaningful progress. In 2009 in Detroit, I stood in front of you and I made a promise. I said that because of the efforts of the NFB, we would have something we had never had in our history. You may remember that. Same books, same time, same price. And I said I didn't know whether it would be a year or 2 years or longer, but have it we would. And when I made that promise, there was not a single book in copyright that we could get at the same time and at the same price and in the same way as everybody else. In 2011 in Dallas, I told you with great excitement that we had made progress. Because of NFB's efforts, Apple had introduced the iBook in April 2010, with over 200,000 accessible copyrighted books. And then Blio came out with what was then 300,000 more, and that seemed like a lot. Same content, same time, same price. But what it was a good start. But what it wasn't was equal access to all the information to those who can see, not even close. You know, when I was in the fourth grade, it's a little nostalgia. When I was in the fourth grade, I did a report on Millard Fillmore based on what I found in the library. And in the seventh grade, I went back to the library and did a report on manatees. I took library research for granted. And for most of my life, there have been two things that you needed to do library research, whether it was at the elementary school or the postgraduate level. Affiliation with a library and the ability to see. With those two things, the historical, literary, cultural, scientific, collective, and collected knowledge was there for the asking. I could go into the stacks, pull books off the shelves, check the index table of contents, skim and see if I wanted to check this book out or put it back on the shelf, and after a while, I left the library with a stack of books under my arm to read. But the idea that all of the content of libraries could be fully available to the blind to the same extent and as quickly and easily as it was to the sighted, well, that was the stuff of science fiction. Print is a visual experience. Libraries are composed of print books. Independent access to library books requires sight, and that's all there is to that. Or so it seemed. Today, I can stand before you and tell you that the library doors are swinging open. The legal barrier has been met so that it will be possible to make available to you soon, within seconds of turning on your computer or your iPad or your phone, 11 million books. And that is just the first step. The day is not far off when you will be able to summon all of the cultural, scientific, and literary wealth of our nation's libraries to your fingertips. How did this happen? It's a great story, one that starts appropriately with a mild-mannered Federationist getting annoyed enough to do something about the source of his annoyance. In the 1980s, George Kircher was in graduate school in computer science at the University of Montana, but he had a small problem. There were no textbooks that he could read for his graduate school classes. Now, George is not much in the complaining department. He's more of a problem solver. So he responded to that problem by inventing the commercial ebook. He founded a company called Computerized Books for the Blind. And George thought that when sighted people caught on, there would be plenty of ebooks usable by everyone with or without sight. Now, I should know better than to engage in stereotypes. But sometimes sighted folks are not, how shall I put it, always the sharpest tool in the toolbox. So there was a bit of a wait after George did that, 16 years in fact. But in 2004, Google approached the University of Michigan and suggested digitizing Michigan's entire library in digital format. This was something Michigan had long wanted, both for preservation and search purposes, but could not afford. Jack Bernard, the in-house lawyer for the University of Michigan Library, immediately saw the possibilities for the blind and pushed for this digital library to be accessible. Dr. Maurer immediately reached out to Google about making sure that when these books were scanned, they would be accessible. We all have things we wish we'd done otherwise. Google flatly told Dr. Maurer that that wasn't in their plans. I don't want to shock anyone, but Dr. Maurer did not take no for an answer. In fact, Dr. Maurer was annoyed. So now we have two annoyed Federationists. First George Kircher, and now Dr. Maurer. That's dangerous. In the meantime, Google was entering into similar partnerships with the universities of California, Indiana, Cornell University. I think the number of libraries Google is now copying is somewhere between 80 and 100. So in early 2005, George Kircher, Dr. Maurer, a copyright professor named Peter Yazzie, Ann Taylor, and I went on a traveling roadshow to all the schools that had signed partnership agreements with Google to explain why they needed to tell Google that accessibility had to be part of the deal. And after we had met with five schools, Google told the schools that it too thought accessibility was important. At Jack Bernard's insistence, Google's commitment to accessibility was formally noted. And by 2008, the University of Michigan had about 8 million copyrighted books back in digital format. What sighted scholars could do with this incredible database was they could put in search terms and find out which books had those words and the bibliographic information about the book and which pages in those books had those words. So if you put in Cane Travel, you'd get back every mention of Cane Travel and all of those books and which pages and so on. But if you were a blind student or faculty member at the University of Michigan, it was a different deal. You got a password that gave you digital access to every dad-blamed word, every page of every book in the collection. Well, the Authors Guild didn't like this mass digitization. In 2011, they sued the University of Michigan, four other universities, and the HathiTrust, which is essentially a service of the University of Michigan that administers this incredible digital archive. The Guild claimed that making these digital copies was copyright piracy on a massive scale. This annoyed Jack Bernard, the in-house lawyer for the Michigan Library, who called me and said the NFB should intervene in the lawsuit as a defendant to protect the interests of the blind. Oh, did I not mention Jack is blind and an NFB member? So now we have three annoyed Federationists. Kind of tells you right there how this story will come out. You know, I grew up in Texas and you'd hear one riot, one ranger. Kind of like that. So we joined the lawsuit on behalf of the NFB and three blind scholars. Why did we do that? Let me read you the opening paragraph of our brief to the Second Circuit Court of Appeals. Courtney Wheeler refrains from taking courses requiring library research. Blair Seidlitz does not read recommended supplementary texts to complete his physics classes. The prospect of limited library access convinced Georgina Klieg not to pursue a graduate degree in English after she received her baccalaureate from Yale. Because they are blind and for no other reason, they have had little or no access to the contents of libraries that are so freely available to their sighted peers. We meant to change that. Now, the Constitution gives a limited right called a copyright for the purpose of advancing science and the useful arts. That limited monopoly is not intended to extend to preventing those things that will frustrate the progress of knowledge. Thus, some uses are considered fair uses of copyright material and do not require the permission of the copyright owner to reproduce or distribute. Do you all think it would advance science and the useful arts to give blind people access to 11 million books? Well, I'm happy to tell you that less than 1 month ago, we heard agreement to that from the United States Court of Appeals for the Second Circuit. What they said was very simple and very plain for three people who used to be lawyers. They said, weighing the factors together, we conclude that the doctrine of fair use allows the libraries to provide full digital access to copyrighted works to their print-disabled patrons. What does this mean for the blind of America? Well, it means that as to any and every bit of copyrighted information that is currently in an inaccessible format, we can make and distribute an accessible copy under the copyright laws without the permission of the copyright owner. It means that in the coming months, NFB is going to make sure that there is a distribution for the 11 million books and counting in the HathiTrust to make them instantly available to every blind person in this room, every blind person in this country through a logon. It means that we will find other print-to-digital conversions, and we'll keep finding them until every print book, print journal, and print article that is available to the sighted as part of our country's collective knowledge, literature, history, and science is available to you on your computer. But above all, it means you should be very careful not to annoy a member of the National Federation of the Blind, because it just might cause that member to change the world. There is still plenty of work to be done, and the lawyers play only a small role. It is you, the members of the National Federation of Blind, who changed that world with your advocacy, your persistence, your unity, your willingness to go to the legislative hearing, and when necessary, to the streets. But I am so proud to play a role in this work, knowing that as long as there is the National Federation of Blind, we will win the battle for equality, we will win the battle for equal access to information. Thank you. Thank you so much for the opportunity to get to say, I represent the National Federation of the Blind.

0: then we are going to win. And we are going to win because sometimes we lose. But it's never over until we win.
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0: And we're glad that you're an instrument to make it happen.
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4: Hello, and welcome to the Nation's Blind Podcast. I'm Melissa Riccobono, and I am here with my wonderful co-host,
5: Anil Lewis.
4: Anil Lewis.
5: You're talking about me when you say wonderful, but I'll take that.
4: Oh, wonderful. You're wonderful, Anil.
5: Yeah, and
4: you're
5: so
4: wonderful.
5: Listen,
4: it's actually very funny.
5: Mutual Admiration Society podcast.
4: Oh, yes, absolutely. It's actually very funny. I was crocheting in the park the other day, and somebody came up to me and was like, oh, you're a wonder. And I must have looked at that person very funny because I was sort of thinking, am I a wonder for sitting here listening to a concert? Am I a wonder for breathing? What is going on?
5: Knitting.
4: And then she said it again, you're a wonder. That's beautiful. And then I thought, oh, that's what she's talking about. She's not talking about blindness. You know, so often you get the, oh, you're amazing because you can tie your shoes or you can walk or you can show up at your polling place and vote.
5: I see
4: and
5: what you did
4: what
5: there.
4: That's what we're going to be talking about.
5: Well done, Melissa. Well done.
4: Oh, thank you. I have been watching the conventions. I watched parts of the Republican convention and I watched parts of the Democratic convention. And It is definitely election season.
5: Amen to that. I'm glad that you're looking at both. I think that more people should be informed about the choices that we're having to make. So it's important that you hear both sides.
4: Oh, I definitely agree with you there. I never thought I would be because I always tell people I hate politics and I agree. I do. There are many things about politics I really, truly do not like with any fiber of my being. At the same time, I've become quite the person. I feel like my dad, where like I have to be informed at least. Though, you know, my political views are different from my dad's, but the desire to be informed, the desire to know what my candidate or the different candidates are saying and watching the debates and things, that's certainly something that my parents did. And I actually was able to go into the voting booth with my parents when I was very, very little, back at the time where you actually had to crank this
5: cards.
4: Curtain closed and you had to actually, like, there were these levers that you got to pull, and then there was the little stylus thing that they used to punch instead. And but I went voting with my parents from a very young age and always knew that it was going to be my duty someday to vote. And my dad took me when I turned 18 to our first primary election. After that, I was so mad. I missed the presidential election by less than a month. I turned 18 less than a month after it, and I was very, very annoyed by this. But I was able to vote in my first primary election. And then eventually in 2008, that was my first time actually voting completely independently because we had the machines in Maryland. And I will never forget standing with our daughter Cynthia on my back in a backpack. She actually fell asleep while I was casting.
5: Already apathetic. Already apathetic about the whole process.
4: No, she's very political. It's actually very funny. She is, you ask her, she will tell you all about her political views, which is really cool to see. But anyway, that was the first time that I was able to cast a truly independent ballot, which is really cool. And that's really our right as Americans. And that's what we're talking about today on the podcast. So
5: and hopefully
4: what have you been your experiences with voting, Anil?
5: Oh, well, I had similar. Because I could see early on to vote. And I remember the first time I had to vote as a blind person, I had to take my mommy to the poll with me, which was really kind of dismissive. So you can believe that when we finally got accessible voting, it was such an empowering experience. I'll never forget the time I was able to actually go vote independently again. It was very empowering. Not to say I didn't trust my mom, But right. I'm just saying. But then I recognized the power of the vote. So I also made sure my son Amari went to the polls with me when he was young. Of course, my polling place was his elementary school. So it was really kind of double duty.
4: But he's easy, then.
5: Yeah, he's very active, at least in knowing politics and understanding the importance of, you know, understanding the different perspectives and really being educated in the whole process. So that I'm optimistic about. Whether he goes to vote every time he has the opportunity to is questionable, but he's definitely voting in November, as I think everybody is. And hopefully through this podcast, everybody else will feel equally amazing to the degree that they want to go out and cast a vote. And part of what we're talking about here is the struggle that we as blind people have had toward creating accessible voting experiences, the responsibility of blind people in that voting process, and the different options that we have now and hopefully that are emerging that allow us to do this more independently.
4: Definitely. And what the National Federation of the Blind has done for years to try to secure and continue to make sure that the rights that we have fought hard to win are being respected. Mm-hmm. So we have some panelists with us. It's not just going to be me and Anil talking today. We have some great people to do the heavy work. Thank goodness. Exactly. They're doing the hard work.
5: Let's introduce them.
4: All right. Let me introduce this one person,
5: if you don't mind.
4: You introduce the one person. Okay.
5: Just one person I definitely would like to introduce because I met this gentleman when he was serving as a summer intern here at the National Center for the Blind. He's been a phenomenal member of the organization, truly committed and definitely exemplifying what we as blind people need to do regarding our role and responsibilities in the voting process. Mr. Matt Langland. Hi, Matt. Thanks for joining us.
6: Yes. Glad to be here.
5: All right, you introduce one, Melissa. You go. Go, Melissa.
4: Okay, so there's a member of the National Federation of the Blind staff that's here with us, part of the J team. I don't know why it took me forever to realize that our legislative team is all J's. Jesse, John, Justin. And mm-hmm. this person, Jeff Kalock. How are you, Jeff?
7: I'm doing well. Thank you for having me today.
4: Yeah. So happy you're here. And go ahead, Anil.
5: They have another person, Lindsay. She just didn't fit in with the J's, but Lindsay's part of that.
4: Oh, they do have Lindsay. That's true. They do have Lindsay. But that's cool because this next person we're going to introduce starts with an L. Even though she's not a staff member at the NFB, you know, she can be on this team for today.
5: Yeah, I was going to give Matt the privilege of introducing her.
4: Why don't we do that? Go ahead, Matt. Who do you have with us?
6: We have Lydia McComas, who is the division manager of the team that I work on, because now I love elections and voting so much. I have managed to turn it into somewhat of a career for myself. And now I am working as an elections specialist on the voter outreach and engagement team here at Hennepin County Elections, which is located in Minneapolis, Minnesota. Hennepin County is one of the larger counties in Minnesota that comprises the city of Minneapolis and many surrounding suburbs. And I work here at our Hennepin County elections office. And joining us also today is my great division manager, Lydia McComas.
8: Thanks so much, Matt, for that great introduction. And thanks, Melissa and Neil, for having us today.
5: I love the way that you count that as a great introduction when Matt was mostly talking about Matt. That was really wonderful.
8: we
5: taught him that as an intern. Self-promotion is something we teach, you know, we want to make sure blind people are assertive and that kind of thing. So that's good that that's working.
4: Well, Anil, should we start with Jeff and talk a little bit about kind of the history of where we are today? And we do have something called the Help America Vote Act. And really, the point of this whole podcast is that blind Americans have just as much right as any other American to cast a secret independent ballot. And that was really done through our Help America Vote Act with some regulations. And we still do a lot with elections today to make sure that people have those rights and to really figure out whether those rights are truly in place or where maybe people are having experiences where it's sort of falling short. So do we want to maybe turn it over to Jeff a little bit to talk about our Help America Vote Act efforts?
7: Absolutely. As Melissa mentioned, the Help America Vote Act, or HAVA, as many, many people refer to, it was passed in 2002 as a result of the 2000 election. And with the Help America Vote Act, one of the goals of HAVA was to provide all American voters, including those who were blind or low vision, with the opportunity to vote both privately and independently. HAVA required by the start of the year of 2006 that all voting jurisdictions must provide at least one accessible voting machine per polling place. And they provided federal funds to these jurisdictions to make sure that that was a reality. And, you know, with HAVA, it's great that we have this opportunity to be able to vote both privately and independently. But there still can be problems that present itself at the ballot box when it comes to in-person voting. We still have to advocate that, one, the poll machine is set up. So it's great to have these machines available with federal funds, but if it's not set up at the beginning of the election day, it kind of defeats the purpose. So it's essential that these machines are set up from the very beginning of the day and ready to be operated on. Poll worker training is another obstacle that is faced when entering election day. Many poll workers, they'll oftentimes have these machines put into the corner of the polling location and think that it's only for a person with a disability to utilize those machines, which is not the case. That being said, they're usually not well versed in how these machines operate. So when someone does come in to use the machine, or if someone asks to use the machine, oftentimes they're going to seem dumbfounded of how the machine operates and really at a disadvantage of how they can utilize these devices. In addition to that, if only a person with disability is coming in to use the device, it doesn't provide the secrecy of the ballot. And I'll give an example. If one blind person goes into a polling location and they use the ballot marking device, and then that ballot marking device is not used for the rest of the election day, it's going to print a ballot that's a little bit different in size and texture than the hand-marked paper ballots. So at the end of the day, when the poll workers are looking at the ballots, they can tell who that one individual voted for because they know that was the particular ballot that they had used. And this presents a problem with the privacy of the ballot.
5: Yeah, and I think even beyond that, I think what's important is it's incumbent upon us to encourage more people who aren't blind to actually use those machines anyway. And there's really a benefit to doing that. I tell my sighted friends, I said, you want to use the accessible machine because not only is it accessible for blind people, it's the machine that helps prevent undervoting and overvoting, you know, all these different things that could cause a problem with your ballot. I know that a lot of my friends who, one, they don't want to go to digital in the first place. I'm like, well, you know, in the old school, if you had a number two pencil and you slipped, you know, that whole thing is void because that stray mark just devalidated anything you put on that Scantron. But these machines are also very helpful for the average voter. And then the other piece that you were talking about around the poll worker training on how to use the machines, it's so important. The only time I really had problems, aside from one where someone didn't know you actually had to plug the headphone jacks into the jack for it to work. But the only problem I've had is the people who are marking the card or setting up the card to go into the voting machine always end up selecting their own ballot. Even though I tell them I need the talking ballot. They say, oh, yeah, I know what you need. And then they'll end up, you know, choosing the low vision ballot or something like that. And of course, when you take those to the machines, they don't work. So the poll worker training on how to program those cards and set up the equipment is key.
7: Absolutely. I couldn't agree with you more, Anil.
4: So what do we do to, let's go back and make sure you don't have anything else to say, Jeff, about any of that. But then my other question is, what do we do as the National Federation of the Blind to gather data? Because that was part of HAVA, I believe, is collecting the data, making sure, of course, you have these regulations. Now you have to make sure that they're actually doing what they set out to do. And I believe we've been collecting data for quite a long time and we still collect data. So why don't we talk a little bit about that also? And after you have anything else that you want to add to what you were saying about the ballot and voting and that type of thing.
7: Sure. So in regards to the data, we've been conducting the blind voter surveys. We've been doing this for quite some time now, where we get feedback, where it allows individuals who have voted in that particular election, we'll have this blind voter survey conducted in November for people to provide feedback of how their experience went at the polls. And this is helpful because as you mentioned, Melissa, collecting this data not only helps us understand where election officials need to perfect the whole system from when the voter enters the polling place until when they leave, but also it notifies federal agencies, the United States Department of Justice, of what's going on with these different states and how they're operating. One example I can give that's pretty recent is in Alaska this year, there were instances where they weren't providing ballot marking devices in particular polling places. This is against federal law. Each polling place needs at least one ballot marking device in their polling location. So because of this, the Department of Justice was able to look into that and enforce action where they said, this is against the law. You have to provide these ballot marking devices at each polling place. So it gives the elections officials that little swift kick that they need sometimes in order to buy these devices.
4: And then on the other flip side, if you have a great experience, then we can figure out where they're doing it right, which is also important. If you have an experience where you walked in and from start to finish, it was perfect. There was no problems. We need to hear about that too. And so from the very, very great experiences to the mediocre to the, oh my gosh, it's horrible because they didn't even have a machine or my card never worked or whatever else it was. It's great that we can collect this data and have and see the gamut. And I want to just touch on that again, because we do truly need to know all of it. We need to get a good idea of how many people are voting, of what their experiences are across the board. So if you have a great experience and you think, oh, they don't need that data, there was nothing wrong, please fill out the survey anyway. We do need that data. We need to know when things go right. And I know that there's people like Lydia and Matt who are working really, really hard to make sure that things are going right in Minnesota, at least in Hennepin County. And so that's the kind of data that they and other people that are doing similar work across the country need to know, oh, we are doing something right. This is working out really well.
6: Yeah. And when it comes to the accessible voting machines, that's actually one of the projects I'm working on here in my position at Hennepin County. And one of the things I wanted to work on when I came in, and what we're doing in our voter outreach program here that we've created is we're reaching out to populations that have high barriers to voting, which include people with disabilities. I'm working on some other projects as well, like outreach to homeless voters and working with those organizations. And, you know, so there's other projects I'm working on. You know, we're going into high schools, talking with, you know, young voters and you know, reaching them. But one of my major projects is working on outreach to voters with disabilities. And one of the things we're doing is we're taking our voting machines. We have two here in Hennepin County right now that are in use, the Omni Ballot and the Express Vote. And we are taking those out into the community to community organizations. We're going to be taking it to our National Federation of the Blind Metro Chapter here in a few weeks to our September meeting. But not only are we bringing it there, we've also brought it to the Metropolitan Center for Independent Living. We brought it to Opportunity Partners last spring, which is this is an organization in the Minneapolis area which serves people who have intellectual and developmental disabilities who might like to use the accessible voting machine. Because the more people who see what an accessible voting machine is, they understand how it works, they like the machine, the more likely they are to ask to use it. Because I think for too long, it's just been considered, oh, that's just the blind voter's machine. Mm-hmm. Well, if it's thought of as more than that, and a machine that people with other disabilities and really any voter, even a non-disabled voter who wants to use it for whatever reason, if they start using the machine, the more likely it is to be up and running at the polling place, the more likely people are going to use it, the better it will work, and the less barriers blind people will have.
5: So, Matt, you mentioned two machines. Are both of those machines available at each polling place, or how does that work?
6: No. The Express Vote, which is the newer machine, and that has the different ballot size, which was mentioned earlier. We're piloting that one this year at the Hennepin County Government Center for early voting. Many of the polling locations on election day will still have the Omni Ballot. And the nice thing about the Omni Ballot, it actually does use the same ballot size as other ballots. So that is an advantage the machine has there, is you would have the same ballot size.
4: Wow, I wish we had that in Maryland, because we do not.
5: Yeah. And it seems like you guys are going the opposite direction, that you're moving away from the machine that gives the universal ballot to a machine that gives a distinct ballot. But I guess, again, if everybody's using that same machine, it really won't matter. So right. Keep us posted on that.
6: Yeah, well, we actually have some laws, which I'm not going to get too much detail because I don't want to describe them incorrectly, but we passed some laws so that, like, if there were a recount, the poll workers who worked that precinct would not have anything to do with those ballots. And if there's less than 10 ballots in a precinct, they're combined with other precincts. These are the skinny ballots now, that they would be combined with other precincts, so they'd be mixed in with more ballots. And we've put procedures in place to try to ensure that those ballots stay private and independent.
5: Nice.
4: Great.
5: Well, so getting all that work, what does Lydia do?
4: Yeah, exactly. You're doing that work. Exactly.
5: Getting all that work. I mean, what's left for Lydia? I mean,
8: thank you. So at Hennepin County, we really prioritize working with communities who face the highest barriers to voting. And that's why working with communities with disabilities is something that we've been focusing on. And that's one of Matt's main projects. Like Matt said, that we have been working a lot with different communities who have disabilities who might want to use these machines. So we've been working, like Matt said, with communities with intellectual and developmental disabilities. We're working with an organization this fall that works with autistic communities, people with autism, who might find these machines helpful. And so we've really been trying to make sure that people feel comfortable using these machines. They're available at all of our polling places. We're also putting together a survey that asks people about their experience with these machines, especially with the new machines that we're piloting at our in-person absentee locations. So that hopefully that survey will give us feedback to see what we need to change, what people like, what they don't like about that process. And we'll have that.

0: that have never used them. These machines, and I'm trying to get confirmation from you guys. I know they can talk, but I don't think they have to talk either. I think there's some large print type abilities.
1: Yep, the
0: there's...
1: screens will zoom. Yep, they will talk with there's a, you know, a keypad with, we call it a Braille keypad, which has, you know, tactile buttons on it that, so you use headphones and then use the keypad with buttons to navigate the ballot with the screen reader. They have a built-in screen reader on the machines. You can navigate it that way for, and that's what I prefer is to use the speech output with headphones and the keypad. And then, for a low vision user, for example, who may not want to use the speech output or not be used to that, there is a zoom feature. They can basically enlarge the ballot and you can basically have a large print ballot right there on your screen. And then it works like a touch screen. You can just touch the screen and select your candidate right there with the touch screen. And then one of our machines, the Express Vote, actually has a feature where a voter could hook up a sip and puff device. And this is a device that someone would operate, I believe, with like their mouth and their face for someone with motor disabilities who would have trouble using their hands and feet for motor skills. So that's another feature. They have to bring their own sip and puff device. And I have never actually seen the machine operated that way, but I know that is possible.
2: I'll just add that there are lots of different machines across the country. We have two in Hennepin County. There's lots of different machines in Minnesota, lots of different machines across the country. And so some of the features vary, but they do have to be accessible for people with disabilities. So if you're curious, if listeners are curious about what machines are available in your area at your polling place, reach out to your local election office and reach out to your Secretary of State's office. They should have a list of the machines and capabilities on their website. We do in Hennepin County or in Minnesota at mnvotes.gov. You can see what county has which devices. And that might help you figure out what to do on election day. I'll also mention it would be great if local offices like ours, like we do, do demonstrations. So if your local NFB chapter wants to host your local election office to do a demonstration of the machine, reach out. Go reach out to your local election office and hopefully they have time. I know we're all very busy right now, but hopefully they have time and resources to do that.
3: And I love that you guys are doing that. I think that's so important. Being familiar with the machine before you get to the polling place is going to be key with respect to ensuring that you're actually able to use it, because your knowledge of the machine is going to be key in those polls where the poll worker may not necessarily be up to speed, we'll say.
0: Definitely. And they are easy. They are designed to be easy to use. But I agree with Anil. The more you are familiar, the less surprises you'll have, especially if you've never voted before. It's really important to be able to, if you can, get your hands. And it's always pretty funny when they have those demonstrations. Often it's things like, which do you want to vote for, dogs or cats? Or what ice cream flavor is your favorite? It's just, it's funny the way that they will, you know, do these different funny elections, mock elections. Yeah. It always makes me smile to see what types of mock election questions are asked.
3: But being prepared is key. And I was curious, Jeff, maybe you know, I tell people, try to access the sample ballot before you go so that you'll know who's running, what the referendums are, what the questions are, so that you actually go in with an idea of how you want to vote. Does HAVA cover ensuring that like the sample ballot information is accessible?
4: So HAVA does cover that to an extent. It varies at times based off of what the accessibility, and it can also be, they could provide that information right before you enter the polling place.
3: Interesting.
4: So I agree. You should be able to call ahead and request some of that information and let them know that you'll be participating in the election of that particular, you know, in that particular polling place. But I think it's one of those things that the more you prep the polling location prior to election day, the more likelihood they will have that information available before you even get to the polling place for you.
3: And I normally pull mine down from the web. And I know that in many instances, a lot of our Newsline, NFB Newsline local channels also publish the sample ballot information. So individuals who are blind or print disabled can go into their local Newsline channel and get information on what that ballot is going to look like and what who the candidates are going to be and what the questions are. But being informed before you get to the polls, I think, is very important.
2: almost all of the Secretary of State's websites, if that's who runs elections in your state, have the sample ballot.

0: ballots on their website. So, for example, in Minnesota, we should have those sample ballots up in the next couple of weeks here prior to in-person absentee voting starting on September 20th. And those are all screen reader capable.
1: Wow, absentee voting. I love how you did that, but we need to take a quick break. So after the break, we are going to talk about absentee voting, which is one more way that people can mark their ballot. So please stay tuned for the Nation's Blind podcast.
2: PAC plan is our pre-authorized contribution plan. This is a way for anyone to make contributions to our organization on an ongoing basis. And that ongoing basis enables us to be able to budget for the money that's coming up. Anyone who wants to contribute to the plan for the first time or who wants to up their contribution, just share with us some financial information. It can either be a debit card or a bank account and routing number, and we will make sure that your generous donation is processed each month. There are two ways that you can do this. One, you can go to nfb.org/PAC. That's P-A-C. You can also give us a call at 1-877-NFB-2-PAC. That's 1-877-632-2722. Leave a message that does not contain financial information, but that contains your contact info, and one of our folks will call you back.
1: You're listening to the Nation's Blind podcast. This episode is all about voting. And before the break, Lydia mentioned absentee ballots. And that is one more way. We've talked a lot about how you can vote in person, but there are also ways to vote absentee. And in some states, including Maryland, we have absentee ballots that you can mark in an accessible way. Now, unfortunately, there are still difficulties with submitting those ballots because you have to sign it. You have to submit it in an envelope that's signed in a certain place in a certain way. And so you still will need help in order to submit your ballot. So you're not really able to do it independently, even though you're able to mark it independently. But in other states, they're now having people be able to have absentee ballots and actually vote and submit them electronically. So how do people find out whether they're able to vote absentee, whether the absentee marking is accessible, whether they can electronically submit, where would they go, or what would they do to get that information?
0: Yeah, so I would suggest, again, your Secretary of State's office should have that information on their website, or you can call up your local election office to figure out what accessible voting options are available to you, and if there's an accessible absentee ballot available to you. In Minnesota, like you mentioned in Maryland, there is the accessible absentee ballot, which can be emailed to voters who have disabilities. That ballot is emailed to the voter and then they complete it with a screen reader. But exactly like you were saying, they do have to then print out the ballot and then send it back to our office in the mail or drop it off. So that second part of that is not as accessible as possible. I know other states allow electronic return of those accessible absentee ballots. In Minnesota and like you said, Maryland, it does have to be returned by mail. But for all of those options, I would highly suggest contacting your local election office, looking on their website, or looking at your Secretary of State's website.
1: And I would think, too, for figuring out how to register to vote, I think some states still you're able to register the day of elections, other states you are not. So I'm guessing all things election would be on that Secretary of State's website. And I'm also guessing that there might be ways to have registration drives, and maybe that could be something that a local chapter might want to consider before elections. Maybe while they are demonstrating the machines, they could possibly have a voter registration drive at the same time.
0: That's a fantastic use of that time, is to make sure that folks both know what the machines feel like and also make sure that they're prepped, that they're registered, that they know when and how and where they're going to vote. So I'd highly recommend local chapters do registration drives as well.
3: Another thing to point out with the accessible absentee ballots is they're a great option for deafblind voters. And I know this has been a topic that's come up more in recent years. Because the accessible voting machines, due to security concerns and those sorts of things, they do not have Braille support where you could hook up a refreshable Braille display to an accessible voting machine at this time. But for a deafblind voter who would like to vote using their Braille display, if they request an absentee ballot to be emailed to them, they can just use their equipment at home, hook their refreshable Braille display up to their computer, and fill out their ballot that way. Of course, as we said, they would still need help with, you know, the filling out the envelope and getting that mailed back in. But for a deafblind voter, I think the accessible absentee ballot right now would be a great option for them.
1: It just proves that we have more advocacy to do. Because to me, if somebody can hook up a Sip and Puff to a machine, I don't see what really the difference would be about hooking up a Braille display. I think it's just something that nobody's thought about, but that's something maybe that we can start to advocate for in our own states and maybe also on a federal level at some point when voting becomes a hot topic again, or when we think we can get regulations through.
0: There's a question around if voters can receive a Braille ballot. This is a state-by-state law. Some states do produce Braille ballots. It sounds like a couple states do. We reached out to Thomas Hicks at the Election Assistance Commission to see if he knew the number of states that produce Braille ballots, and we don't have that number as of this recording. But reach out to your local election office, see if that's something that they do. We don't do that in Minnesota, but we'll look into it for the future. But it is based on your state's law.
4: Yeah, I think the voting process itself is continuing to evolve. I love the potential excitement of the electronic ballot delivery and return system, which I think is active in some states, maybe, if I'm not mistaken, West Virginia and Colorado. And I'm a proponent of going to that space, right? I appreciate individuals who, for whatever reason, the convenience of voting from home works for them. But I like instances of being in the community as a blind person, you know, engaging and being seen and letting people know that blind people are exercising, you know, our rights and responsibilities just like everyone else, I think is an important. So not only my personal responsibility as a citizen, but also as a member of the National Federation of the Blind, really setting expectations for blind people to be fully participating members of our communities. And as you said, Melissa, that's going to require a lot of advocacy. So Jeff, can you tell us a little bit about, you know, some of our advocacy efforts moving toward that eventual goal?
5: Absolutely. And as you mentioned, Neil, West Virginia does have electronic ballot return, and so does North Carolina, I believe you stated. 13 states actually have electronic ballot return. And the benefit from electronic ballot return is it allows the user to verify their vote as well. So when you have electronic ballot delivery and return, and as Neil and Melissa, you both were mentioning how the ballot has to be printed, the verification process isn't there when it comes to blind and low vision voters. But with electronic ballot return, it is there because they're able to verify when that ballot is being cast, what was marked. And with that, 13 states have this. With UACAVA voters, it's actually close to the numbers over 30 states.
4: Can you explain what UACAVA voters are?
5: Sure. UACAVA voters is uniformed and overseas voters. So these are or military voters. So these are, you know, these could be troops that are serving overseas. Mm-hmm. They could be American citizens that are just living abroad. They could be the family members of troops that are serving overseas. So those particular voters have access in over 30 states. Voters with disabilities, as I mentioned, is only 13 right now. So our advocacy efforts is to increase that number, obviously, especially in those states where UACAVA voters have that opportunity. In fact, many lawsuits were actually filed out of those 13 states. Several of them were due to lawsuits where the courts determined that if you are allowing UACAVA voters to have electronic ballot return, then you have to allow that same concept or that same manner of voting to voters with disabilities, because it was they found it unconstitutional that you're permitting one group to vote in this way, but not another group.
4: It makes sense that it's a proven concept. I'm definitely a proponent that we need to give our best to our military. They're making the ultimate sacrifice for our freedoms. But I think at a minimum, the fact that they're able to do it is a proof of concept. So if the concern was whether it could be done and whether there's any safety or security concerns, we've overcome those barriers. So why not open it up for more people who can use that as a means to fully participate in this process, to actually participate?
5: Absolutely. I couldn't agree with you more on that statement, Anil. And we've been advocating in several states to enact electronic ballot return. And how we do that is we form coalitions with other disability groups, whether it's other groups, other blindness groups or other groups. I believe before we were talking about at the polling place and in person, people with hand dexterities that wouldn't be able to operate and using the Sip and Puff. Well, the same concept applies for them when it comes to electronic ballot return. So there's an incentive for them to join in a coalition with us to advocate for some of these common goals that we have to achieve electronic ballot return. And we've been doing this in states that have UOCAVA voters voting in that way, but also states that do not. You can make the argument if UOCAVAs have this, the permit, you know, the right to vote that way, then voters with disabilities should. But the Americans with Disability Act, Title II of the Americans with Disability Act, says that if you allow anyone to vote remotely, any voter that has the option to vote remotely, then voters with disabilities should have the same opportunity. Mm-hmm. So with that being said, any state that has remote voting, which many of them do, I believe it's over 40 of them do at this point, then voters with disabilities should have the same opportunity to vote both privately and independently using a remote device as well.
4: And the beauty of that is they're using their existing technology. So Matt mentioned earlier, deafblind users integrating a Braille display into a voting machine. Well, I have a Braille display at my home computer. If it is a deafblind person, they probably have a refreshable Braille display hooked up to the system that they will be using for this electronic ballot delivery and return system. Same with someone, like you said, with mobility dexterity. They have whatever sip and puff or whatever voice dictation manipulation of their computer already installed. So the accommodation is already built in their own home environment.
1: Yeah, absolutely. And I love what President Riccobono says about this. He often says, if astronauts from the International Space Station can cast their votes and it can be secure, then why can't people on Earth do the same thing?
4: How about that? Wow.
1: Which always makes me laugh.
4: Wow. Yeah, we can keep it encrypted from the Klingons. I don't know why.
1: Exactly.
4: Very nice. Yeah, I like it. I'm going to start using that. That's awesome. It's taking vote from space.
1: You never heard him say that? Oh,
4: no,
1: my goodness.
4: Yeah. Wow. It's true, though. Very true.
1: Yeah. No, it is true. It is true. Absolutely. So I don't know. Are there other things that we haven't covered? Are there things that any of our guests would like to say to our listeners before we wrap up this wonderful episode?
3: One thing I could say is because I know it's been mentioned a lot over the years, one of the struggles we've had as blind people is, and we kind of touched on this earlier, is with the accessible voting machines, is making sure that they are set up and ready to go at the polling place. And that's been a struggle over the years. They'll be in the corner and not set up or not plugged in. If blind voters are still finding that to be the case, contact your local election office. It might even be your city hall, whether it's your city hall, your county election office, your secretary of state, or all of them, whoever runs elections in your state, and let them know that this is an issue and that accessible voting machines are not being prioritized, because they really should be prioritized. You know, when election judges are trained that the machines must be set up and ready to go. And it is on the election offices at the hyper local level, as in counties. And like I say, in some cases, even cities, who train those election workers, who set up the machines, who store the machines, who do that work. So if voters are having trouble with that, yeah, contact your local election office and get in touch with them and express your concerns to them.
1: And that's for early voting, too, which I think is really important. We didn't even cover that, but people who have disabilities should have at least one way to vote in any early voting that might be offered by your state.
3: Yes, absolutely. Yep. Early voting be the same as election day.
1: Yep. Yes. Same as election day. And then, Jeff, just a quick question. I don't know if we're doing this year. I know we have the survey, but in past years, we've done HAVA hotlines. So if people were having direct issues with their particular polling places, they would have a place to call to try to at least report those and or get those resolved. Are we doing that again this year for this election?
5: Yes. Yes, we are, Melissa. And we actually have that up all year during election year. So even if you're voting, if you have an early primary, if you're one of the states that has a primary in February or March or whenever it may be, we really recommend that you reach out to us with your stories, good or bad. And you could do that by either email or phone number. If you're doing it by email, it's myvote@nfb.org. And if you choose to call, it's 410-659-9314. And the extension is 8683. And that actually spells out vote on your telephone keypad.
1: Oh, look at that. I see what we did there. That's amazing. Good for us. Well, I had no idea that was up all year round. That's fantastic.
3: Could I actually throw in one last question to Jeff? So what the complaints that you receive on the hotline, where do those go back to local election office? What is done with those? Where do those go?
5: Sure. So we keep those to bring up when we do have meetings with, you know, the U.S. Department of Justice, if it's a particular Secretary of State's office. But we also want to notify, and I believe we mentioned this previously, but also allow the person that is submitting the complaint where they can submit their complaint individually as well. So if they want to submit a complaint to the Department of Justice or to their Secretary of State's office, to point them in the right direction so that they can submit that information. But we do keep that as well, so that when we are having meetings with those elected officials or folks within the administration, we can have those conversations.
0: I want to add, in addition to contacting your local election office and contacting the NFB hotline, if you have issues, please, please fill out a HABA complaint form if you're experiencing issues in a federal election with these materials or with accessibility at the polling place. It's really important to fill out that complaint form so that there is a paper trail, so that people, so that election admin and county attorneys can go back and make sure that that complaint is investigated and that issue is resolved. We have lots of support on the federal side from the Election Assistance Commission, which was put in place by HABA to rectify a lot of these situations. The Elections Assistance Commission, if there's any election officials listening out there, is a great resource for you to go and find more ways to make sure that we are administering accessible elections. So please make sure you fill out that HABA complaint form.
1: Excellent. And where would people find that?
0: Yeah, you can find it, I think, on the Election Assistance Commission website. You can find it likely on your Secretary of State's website. It's on the Minnesota Secretary of State's website. Some states do have their own complaint forms. So Minnesota does have our own complaint form for non-federal elections. So if you're a Minnesota voter and you encounter issues at the polling place and it's not a federal election, please fill out that Minnesota complaint form. If we get a HABA complaint form for non-federal elections, we will still investigate. But just know that HABA is really just for federal elections, and you may have a different state form for other elections.
4: Well, this has been a lot to take in. I want to thank Jeff for being a good shepherd for all of the work that the NFB continues to do to ensure that blind people have the independent right to cast our ballot. Lydia, thank you for creating a space that is responsive to the needs of voters with disabilities, and definitely engaging or allowing Matt to engage the way he does. And Matt, thank you for being on the front line. And I think that more and more blind people should get more active in this process and even be poll workers during election day. I think that our presence there has a lot of win-win. So we're hoping that people benefited from the information shared on the podcast. Love to hear your stories. Any advice that you have on how we can make the process better would be greatly appreciated. But by whatever means, please get registered and vote. That's the big thing.
1: So it sounds like Secretary of State or local election commissions are really the places where you would go to find the most up-to-date resources, obviously, for your own state. But I do think that the NFB also has a webpage that we update with different tools and things. Is that right?
5: That's correct, Melissa. We have, if you go to nfb.org/vote, we have a webpage that will provide you with the Secretary of State's webpages, as you mentioned. It'll provide you with the information that I was speaking about previously, where you can send your stories. And then the voting hotline as well. It'll also have videos of the ballot marking devices. And when we were speaking earlier about contacting your particular polling place or your Secretary of State's office to figure out what kind of ballot marking device they'll be using at your particular polling place, we have examples and YouTube videos of how those devices operate and all the features that are included with those devices. So it's a great opportunity. If you're not familiar, this is your first time voting, or even if this is your, you know, 70th time voting, to go to that page and look at what devices will be used and get familiar with them, so that when you enter the polling place, you understand how the device works.
1: And that's wonderful, because if you can't, for some reason, make it to a chapter meeting where they're being demonstrated, or your chapter can't get somebody to come because we are getting to election crunch time, at least you'd have that video, at least you'd have that information. And I would guess that would also have information about how it correctly needs to be set up so that it will talk or it will Zoom. So that's wonderful. I had no idea that we had that available. And I think we also have a poll workers toolkit there, which is also really good information. And I love when blind people are poll workers. I know a few of them, but even for sighted poll workers, I think it talks about what you can do to help make the voting experience as good as possible for anybody with disabilities and for people that are blind or who have low vision.
5: Absolutely. And it gives them also what they are expected as well. In a lot of these instances, when it comes to the ballot marking devices, most voters, you know, even the voters that have vision, they want to get to the fastest line. So it's actually an incentive for these poll workers to utilize these machines to get the lines down, because they're going to be used if it's available and up and running, not only by individuals with disabilities, but also with individuals without disabilities. So this, the poll worker training will kind of give them a guide of how the ballot marking devices, what's the significance of them. And also if a blind voter enters the polling place, what to expect.
1: Well, that's great.
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8: Notre Dame Embraces the Spirit of the Blind by Mark Maurer. Here is Dr. Maurer.
9: In 1970, I enrolled at the University of Notre Dame. I was then, as I am now, totally blind. Prior to 1970, it had not occurred to me that I might matriculate at this university. I had done well enough in high school, but I had believed that the opportunities available to me would be modest. In 1969, I met the president of the National Federation of the Blind, Dr. Kenneth Jernigan, who was himself totally blind. He had achieved outstanding success at Vanderbilt University. In addition, he told me about blind people who had done extraordinary academic work at Harvard, at Berkeley, and at the University of Munich. He persuaded me that I too could achieve success if my mind was good enough and if I was willing to work, but all depended on my willingness to work. I had been planning to attend a small college in Minnesota, but Dr. Jernigan urged me to apply to the University of Notre Dame. The result, astonishing to me at the time, was that I became a student there in the fall of 1970. During the time that I attended the university, girls were admitted for the first time. Though this was controversial, the men students looked forward to it. I am using the language of my college days here. The women students were called girls, at least by the students who were already at Notre Dame. The male students were called men. One of the new women students was blind. Soon after she came to the campus, I discovered she was there, and I went to visit her. I learned later that the first impression she received of me was not the best. She thought that I was pushy, argumentative, brash, and egotistical. I gave her a lot of advice. The number of blind students at the University of Notre Dame was almost zero, and I figured that the two of us should stick together to try to get what we needed. However, she wasn't much interested in either my company or my suggestions. At the time that I first met this young woman, I was a student with experience. I was a junior. I had been at the university for 2 years, and I knew my way around the campus. I was also moderately familiar with the customs of the place. With the confidence that I would be able to compete, I felt at ease. How different I was from the student who had just arrived. When I first walked onto the grounds of the university, I was nervous. Perhaps a better word is frightened. I had thought that Notre Dame was a place for wealthy, bright human beings. I was quite certain I was not wealthy. and I just wasn't sure about the brightness. Beyond that, I didn't know my way from place to place, and Notre Dame was not an easy environment for a blind person to master. In big cities, there are streets and sidewalks with curbs between them. At Notre Dame, there were few streets and mostly only paths, which occasionally traveled in a more or less straight line. Often, they meandered from here to there with relatively little apparent structure. As soon as I had figured out how to navigate the campus, landmarks for traveling became easily recognizable and abundant. Blind people travel in a way different from the sighted. Sighted people, for example, look across the quadrangle. When they see the engineering building, they know that this is their objective. They select an appropriate route to reach the destination. On the other hand, we the blind need our landmarks to be close at hand, and it takes a little time to identify them in a new place. When I was first on campus, I didn't know my way to the dining hall. As soon as I had finally discovered its whereabouts, I didn't know where the food line could be found. I wondered nervously if I would get anything to eat. This, of course, was only the beginning. Studious pursuits demand extensive reading. I had to locate people who would be willing to read material to me because most of it was not available on tape or in Braille. In class, I had to persuade professors to verbalize what they were putting on the board. I began my course of study in the engineering department. In addition, I had courses in advanced mathematics and chemistry, along with writing and English requirements. My coursework was, it seemed to me, quite demanding. Later on, when I had become a junior, I was prepared to help my newly found blind colleague with the troublesome and arduous task of finding readers, people with the talent and the willingness to read books. I was also prepared to show her about the campus, to assist her, if she wanted me to, in discussing her specialized needs with professors, and to help her get basic training in the skills and techniques needed by a blind student. However, she seemed to think she didn't need my help. I met with her from time to time, but mostly each of us did our own thing. As the school year progressed, I concentrated on studies along with the other pleasurable activities of the college experience. Along about the end of the winter time, things changed. I received a call from the Dean of Freshman Students, a man I had come to know at the university and one I liked and admired. He asked me to come visit him because he wanted to discuss the progress of a student. When I arrived at the administration building, he swore me to secrecy and told me that the blind student I had met was having trouble. She was doing well academically, he said, but there were other matters. The Department of Psychology at the university, a department well known for scholarship and learning, had been consulted. The chairman of the department had concluded that my blind colleague might not be suitable for university life. He recommended that serious consideration be given to sending her home. Did I know the student? The dean wanted to know. What did I recommend? I responded that I did know her very well. I admitted that she had probably not had the benefits of the best training for the blind available in America. However, I said that I knew her spirit and that I thought she would manage to do well, given the opportunity. I asked the dean what it was that had caused the Department of Psychology to consider the matter. What were the indications of psychological unsuitability for college life? He told me that my blind friend frequently became disoriented on campus and sometimes lost her way. Furthermore, he said that she often ran into bushes or other objects, and that he was afraid she might hurt herself to such an extent that these accidents would bruise not only her body but also her mind. He indicated that the psychology professor had told him it might be kinder and more generous to send her home so that she wouldn't face the disorientation and the injuries. My reaction was immediate and fierce. I said to my friend the dean that in an effort to be kind to this student, the university was contemplating telling her firmly and without the possibility of appeal that she was a failure. I argued that if she was succeeding academically, she should be given the chance to work out the other details of life. I said that all people run into things and bump themselves from time to time, the sighted as well as the blind. Sometimes human beings bruise their bodies and occasionally even their own egos. If the university sent her home, this would be a devastating blow to her self-esteem. I said that if she needed help finding her way, I would organize a group of people to teach her what she needed to know. Finally, I said that such a course of action would not be fair. I left the office of the dean and proceeded without delay to my dormitory, where I called my blind student friend. I told her that I had been sworn to secrecy, but that I had information she needed. I urged her not to tell the dean that we had talked. Then I related the conversation. I said that I would be prepared to help her if she needed it. She asked what she should do, and I suggested that she keep up her courage, that she planned to go forward with her studies as usual, that she keep alert for things that might be said or done that could cause problems, and that she be prepared to ask for assistance if the need arose. As it happened, the professors in the Department of Psychology were overruled. The spirit of the blind students at the University of Notre Dame continued to flourish. Both of us graduated, and each of us sought advanced degrees in law. My friend, the dean of freshman students, believed more in what he observed in the blind than he did in the theories of those who would have prevented us from achieving success. Sometimes we bumped into things and bruised ourselves. Sometimes the bruises extended beyond the body. But we survived, largely through support of each other and of the teachings and the belief of our blind colleagues throughout the United States. Both of us are grateful that the people at Notre Dame wrestled with the problem and decided to believe in their own students. A lot of this belief has come from the blind who make up the National Federation of the Blind. Some of our members have an education, some do not. Some have been able to find employment, some have not. Nevertheless, the spirit of our blind brothers and sisters gave us the faith for persistence and brought us achievement and success. This, too, is the meaning of the National Federation of the Blind.
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1: Hello, listeners. Welcome to the Blind Parents Connection. This is Anil Lewis, and I'm here with
2: David Dino Terrace.
1: We're here talking about all of the things that make blind parents capable of being really good parents to their children. Being two blind dads, showing the world how blind people can be capable parents. Of course, we're doing that with the assistance of many of our members throughout the National Federation of the Blind through interviews that David conducted over many, many months. And we're going to be sharing with you today. But before we get into the podcast, let me again express our sincere appreciation to the Gibney Foundation, without whom support we would not be able to conduct the podcast. And again, the Gibney Foundation is a family foundation, and we in the National Federation of the Blind consider ourselves a family. So it's a very good win-win. Today we're talking about doing household chores and cooking and cleaning, etc.
2: Got some great interviews with parents talking about the different chores and strategies and techniques that they use to educate and inform their kids to help them to be the best they can be. And we know that kids are more successful when they do chores. So this is going to be a really exciting program.
1: I know as a kid, I didn't think I'd be more successful because I do chores. The interesting piece that I find is most people, of course, think that blind people should be taken care of, that we're the beneficiaries of everyone else's goodwill. So it's really interesting looking at society's expectations for the blind person to actually be responsible for the things we're talking about today. So I know that this will probably be enlightening, not only for our listeners that are blind parents, but also just the general society who may have low expectations about our capacity to be fully participating members in society and taking care of the fundamental responsibilities of cooking and cleaning for a household.
2: Why don't we just jump into it, Anil? We've got some great interviews to listen to.
1: Yeah, I know we're talking about those three key components up in the front, about the attitudes and the expectations and the necessary for training. So let's listen to the first interview from Micah.
3: The first most important thing is having a positive attitude about your blindness and, you know, knowing who you are and knowing that your blindness is not the factor, you know, that will determine whether you're successful as a parent or as anything you want to be in your life. You know, certainly blindness plays a piece of it, but it's not the determining factor. So that's the mindset.
2: Anil, I think back to Dr. Jernigan, one of his old speeches, philosophy bakes no bread. Without philosophy, no bread would be baked. And certainly having a positive philosophy about who you are and knowing it's respectable to be blind, that's a great starting point. Our next piece, Anil, is Hilda, and she's talks about her parents and high expectations. I love the thought that no one will rise to a low expectation, and even though Hilda was blind, her parents had some high expectations for her. Let's give that a listen.
4: My parents did not know, and they still don't know any English. For some reason, they've been living here for many, many years, and they haven't learned the language. They understand some of it, but they're not able to speak it, so when I was born and they found out that I was blind, you know, it was a shock to them because no one in my family is blind. I'm the first person to be blind in this family. And getting the information, access to the information, was extremely hard for them. Fortunately, they always encountered social workers and counselors who did a great job of guiding them. And the number one advice that they got is treat her like you would treat your other son, because I had one other brother at that time. And that's what my parents did, especially my mother. My parents got divorced when I was 9 years old, so my mother has always had that attitude of expecting the same or more from me than my brothers.
1: I love it that both the previous interviews highlight the positive attitude that's necessary and the high expectations that are necessary. And all that kind of emerges when you get the proper training. And I think that Lakeisha in the next segment really talks about how important training is with respect to adopting that internal fortitude to move forward with accepting these fundamental responsibilities.
5: I was fortunate to have training at the Louisiana Center for the Blind. And while there, I learned how to clean. I learned how to cook. And so at the time, I wasn't a mom. So I was, you know, learning how to cook and how to clean for myself and how to wash laundry. But it helped me when I became a mom, because I know what things not to do or what things that I need to do in order to cook safely. And I know how to make sure a surface is clean by rubbing my hand across the surface to make sure there isn't anything on there. And I know how to separate my clothes by colors if I need to create different piles for laundry. So going to training actually helped me a lot, because before training, I was cleaning and I was cooking, but I wasn't doing it non-visually. I do have some vision, very little vision, but I wasn't cleaning and cooking non-visually. And so when I went to training, I learned how to cook without looking down at the pot to make sure like the cranberry meat isn't sink anymore. I learned how to feel the texture of the meat to make sure it was completely done. I learned how to, like I said, run my hands across the surface to make sure there weren't any specks of dirt. And I learned how to wash. I label my washer and my dryer to make sure that they're on the right setting. I use tactile dots to make sure that I have them on the correct setting, to make sure that they're clean and that they're dried correctly. So training was a big part of my independence.
2: Three really great thoughts by Micah, by Hilda, and by Lakeisha. Having a positive philosophy will help us in all the areas of our life. And now we're going to move on to Patty, who's going to share some ideas about the importance of being organized. Let's give that a listen.
6: You've got to have a system for labeling things. I used a couple of different ones. I would use Braille or IMO tape with that. I mean, you need somehow that you can, whether it's labeling food containers, whether it's labeling medicines, whether it's trying to figure out, you know, what clothes are where, you need some system for labeling. And I think you really have to have somebody that you can call and ask these questions of. I mean, I love the fact that we're doing these podcasts because, you know, new parents are always scared, but new parents who need to also learn non-visual techniques, they're not going to usually learn them from their mom or their dad. They're going to have to learn them from another blind person. I mean, I can't stress enough that you really need to think through how you're physically going to do stuff.
1: Patty stressed the reason that we're doing the podcast is the best way to learn how to do things non-visually is to learn from individuals who've done it non-visually. And I think that the Blind Parents Connection is really doing a good job of educating blind parents on the tools and strategies they need in order to be successful blind parents.
2: We could have philosophy and we can have high expectations. It's crucial that we have great mentors. And that's what I found on National Federation of the Blind is people who their hindsight could be my foresight. I want to go where they've been and help me understand how they were able to overcome some of those challenging barriers and be successful.
1: And just like some of the other areas that we've talked about, demonstrating how blind people can be good parents, it's a mix between that fundamental skill set that blind people need to possess and the use of technology. And I think Briley starts us down that path of talking about the way that Braille and technology complement one another.
7: First, I'm not naturally super organized person. I think people have, sometimes sighted people have the perception that you have to be more organized when you're blind so you don't lose things. And I have found that I, as a person with an artist personality, and I don't tend to be naturally the most organized person. If my mother is listening, she would definitely agree with that statement. Which, even though I'm 32 years old, she still enjoys reminding me of when she visits. But that's fine because I love her very much. She's a good mom. But yeah, I did not get that gene. I did not inherit the organization gene. But some tips that do help are Braille is super important, particularly, you know, when in my kitchen, my spices are labeled and I use Braille in that sort of context. Or medicines, I Braille label also. I use a lot of apps on my phone. I have an iPhone.
8: Sure.
7: And that has a built-in screen reader called VoiceOver. And so I use that quite a bit. So Seeing AI, I don't always get around to Braille labeling things when I should. And so I often will use Seeing AI, which is a free app, to help identify things like a spice if I forget what it is, to identify money, sometimes products because the barcode scanner is relatively decent, so I'll use that. I also have Aira, which is a visual interpreter service that you pay for. And so I do find myself using that quite a bit to maybe organize mail or read directions on a package. Sometimes it's faster and a little bit more efficient. If I forget what color something is or what graphic is on one of my son's t-shirts, but I'll use Ira for that.
2: Well, Briley shared some great ideas and some techniques there that she uses. Moving on, Anil, to our next segment, we talk to Micah, and she shares some really important thoughts on being organized. Let's give that a listen.
3: My wife would laugh, but I do think being organized is important. I'm not the most organized person in the whole world. I should be better about that, but definitely knowing where the important things are, our medicine cabinet is probably the thing that is the most organized in our house, because that's important. Making sure that, you know, I know where everything is in the baby's room. I help set up the baby's room. You know, I didn't want to not know where diapers were, or not know where the syringe was, or not know where the thermometer is, or whatever. So making sure that you as a blind parent, especially if your partner is sighted, you're playing an active role in organizing things and putting things where they go. And I think encouraging your kids to do that as much as possible is great too. I find Braille to be useful. And I'll say I'm a person that didn't learn Braille as a young kid. I didn't learn it till middle school. I didn't learn it in high school, so I'm not the fastest Braille reader out there, but I still use it for labeling and for getting information, and it's very useful. I do also have some vision, so I just say that to say that just because you have vision doesn't mean you shouldn't read Braille.
1: Again, she's highlighting how important Braille is, that fundamental skill of literacy is for blind individuals to really take responsibility for our jobs and our tasks. I find it interesting, though, that each and every one of the last three interviewees talked about how they're not organized. And I know that it's a common misconception that blind people are very organized. So having everything in this place is important. But there are tools that you can use to make sure that you, even though you're not organized, can still appear organized.
2: People would say, oh, you must remember where everything is. And I try to remember where I put things, you know, like goes with like. We try to put like things together, but staying organized. But, you know, people move things. So what are some of the techniques that we can use, you know, Braille labels or apps on our phone to make sure that we're opening the right can or box, or administering the right medicine, or opening the right document?
1: Yep. And part of being organized is knowing when to get things done and when things occur. And Eric shares a really interesting strategy about syncing calendars with the rest of his family.
2: Oh, let's give that a listen. Good tip.
8: It can really be daunting at times for any family. In fact, my wife, Crystal, she's just a wonderful person. She's been putting up with me now for over 17 years, and that alone is something.
9: Yeah.
8: But she keeps, with the power of iOS and Outlook and these things, she keeps a calendar. So, of course, we each have our respective work calendars on our devices, but we also have a family calendar. And thank goodness that she keeps up with this. And I would encourage folks to use that to stay organized, because they're just, especially as your kids get into more events, and even for folks who are expecting, just keeping track of medical appointments. And then as your child is arrives on the scene, keeping track of need for shots or picking up meds or any number of things. Staying organized is so crucial, and knowing what's coming so that it doesn't ambush you. So again, I use those apps and other apps quite a bit. I talked about the use of messaging apps to plan rides and play dates. My kids don't really have play dates anymore, but birthday parties or different other school or civic functions. And so I use that quite a bit. I use low-tech solutions as well. Sometimes hard copy Braille is preferred, whether it be for labeling things. I have labels on file folders. And one piece of advice that a lot of folks don't think about, if you have hanging file folders, you put the Braille on upside down so that as you're reading it, you read from above, and so you read it in that way. And so I use Braille to label different things around the house. The organizing tools, I have a specific system that works for me. The flathead screwdrivers and the Phillips head screwdrivers and the different types of wrenches and pliers, et cetera, that I have in my collection. In my arsenal, if you will, I have organized in a way that works for me. Again, that organization system might not work for anybody else, but it works for me. Technology is not the end-all be-all in terms of making every difficulty go away, but what it does allow for is to be paired with your problem-solving ability and your adaptability to make things happen.
1: I love the point that Eric makes about what works for him may not work for everyone else. And I think that's one of the keys. You have to customize your solutions, right, to find a way that works for you and that works successfully.
2: Someone, you know, gave me a tip one time, you know, for Braille is, you know, sighted people use little bullets or dots to help them or stay organized on a page. And I use dots 3-6 to create little bullets on a page to help me, you know, get organized and things like that. So it just other techniques and strategies that can help you stay organized is it's a little thing that can make a big difference.
1: Yeah. And Ashley shares some customized strategies that she uses for being organized.
3: Keeping items on the, you know, organized by category in the pantry. And obviously cans and boxes feel very different. So, you know, there's a way to know as well. If I'm opening a box of something, it's pretty safe to say that it's not, you know, canned carrots. There's lots of ways to label cans or boxes. You know, there's Braille labelers. There's the barcode scanner apps. So there's multiple ways. And I'll be honest, at times my husband is sighted, so I have frankly just asked him.
1: So David, once you've implemented all the strategies to make sure your kitchen's all organized and labeled and everything, now it's time to get down and do some cooking.
2: Oh, I love to cook and I love to eat, Anil.
1: Well, I love both too. Yep. I didn't realize I loved to cook until I actually got some training and learned the non-visual skills that really allowed me to do it. And it became fun.
2: People always wonder, Neil, how do you know that the food is cooked and how do you know it's safe? And so there are some great ideas and great strategies we're excited to share.
1: Well, let's start with Lisa Maria and her picky eaters.
9: I've always loved cooking, so cooking was not a problem for me. If anything, the challenge is getting your kids to eat whatever it is you cook. And they were a lot more into eating whatever mom put in front of them as babies. Now they're a lot more pickier. So the challenge is trying to feed a 2, a 4, and an 8-year-old something that they all would like to eat.
2: We know it's challenging to cook for a 2-year-old, a 4-year-old, and an 8-year-old. But Louise, you know, she's not afraid to try different things, Anil, and that's really important. You know, we can't always eat microwave stuff, or we can't always be just getting takeout or things like
1: that. We can't?
2: Well, we can. It's just real expensive, and it's not always good for us.
1: Yeah, I guess.
2: So, well, you don't sound very convinced, but take her advice, Anil. Maybe you try some different things.
10: Well, my family will tell you that I'm not the greatest cook in the world, but I'm not afraid to whip up some dinner, be it of any description. We have a few family favorites, but yeah, I think part of it is just not being afraid to try. Getting some, you know, I use JAWS on my computer, and I often look up recipes there, and try to learn what I can about cooking and then just doing a little experimentation, asking friends what they're cooking for dinner. And, you know, there are some alternative techniques, but for the most part, cooking is cooking.
1: I love that. Cooking is cooking. But her advice is the best advice. You know, don't be afraid. You know, and I love the fact that she has this readily assembled group of beta testers, meaning her family, to test her latest and greatest creation. But that's really good. Don't be afraid. Try new things and learn from other blind individuals. And she talked about the non-visual techniques. And I think that the next couple of interviews really highlight a lot of those non-visual techniques that blind people use in order to cook.
2: Ashley has some good ideas for us. Let's give that a listen.
3: You can tell a lot about food just by what you feel through the wooden spoon or through the spatula. If you're mixing, the texture is going to change as you're mixing and consistency is going to change.
1: And next, Patty offers some examples of non-visual skills that she uses to cook.
6: Well, let me confess one thing. I'm not the best cook in the family. My husband.
11: Okay.
6: Right. I do most of the cooking now because I work from home. But there are lots of techniques you can use. I mean, you know, keep your hands clean. Sometimes you, depending on what it is, you can get texture. You know, if you're making some cornbread, stick a fork in the middle, and if it comes out gooey, then it's probably not done. When you're cooking eggs, not to touch the egg, but when you flip it or you stir it, you can tell if it's done. Some things you can smell when they're done. And there's always, you know, they're talking meat thermometers. I have not generally use those, but there are lots of cooking aids that people can look into.
2: Very good. Keeping your hands clean, very good advice. But Melissa, she really share something that I really like. It's you can't be afraid to, you know, get your hands in there and to get your hands dirty. You've got to make sure your hands are clean, but you can't be afraid to get them dirty either. Let's see what Melissa's got to say. She's always got good advice.
11: Cooking is such a great exercise for kids, and getting your kids involved with cooking is wonderful if they enjoy that. And yeah, counting and measuring and even just having your kids playing with pots and pans or things, you know, and pretending to cook is great. As far as how blind people do it, we use our hands a lot. Again, we wash them a lot and we use them a lot. And you can tell, for example, when meat is cooked, because even if it's very hot, you can tap on it with your fingertips quickly. And you can tell a lot just from tapping on it. You know, the texture of meat changes as it cooks. And you can tell whether it's, you know, ready or whether you need a little bit more time with it. If you're frying something, it sizzles differently when it's raw than when it is getting done, getting close. And, of course, it smells different. I mean, you can certainly use that as well, particularly when you're frying, you know, meat, hamburger, ground turkey, whatever it is that you fry. Measuring, you know, you have to make sure that the cup is full, that it's all the way filled to the top. Cookbooks, I have Braille cookbooks, Braille recipes. I Braille a lot of the ingredients in the kitchen. Gosh, I mean, I don't know. It's just, I guess, batter and things. You know, if I have a question about whether it's mixed, I'll feel it and make sure that it feels mixed. If there's flour or something that still needs to be mixed in, you can tell that just by touching it.
2: Some really good ideas there. One of my first jobs, I worked in a bakery, and I learned that a lot of...
1: Did you wash your hands?
2: I always washed my hands.
1: Good.
2: And one of the things we learned was, you know, a lot of things were told by touch, and even the bread man.

0: used a lot around how things smelled and how things felt and how they tasted and how it sounded. I love Melissa saying it sizzles differently.
1: Yes.
0: She's right. So I think that you're absolutely right. The skills we're using are not necessarily just substitute skills. They're the alternative skills, but everybody uses them if they're doing their job well. We have several other interviews that kind of highlight various techniques that individuals use to cook as well. Let's hear from Hilda.
2: I guess in the kitchen, I use all of my senses, obviously with very clean hands and, you know, making sure. First, I try to have everything ready for me before I start cooking. I need to know exactly what I'm doing. I get, you know, all of the food, everything I need out on the counter. And once I'm starting to cook, I use my sense of smell. Usually you can tell by the smell, obviously, if it's burnt because it's overdone. With the spoon, usually I'm always feeling around the pan, making sure everything is well done, and tasting it. Obviously, I taste it before I even put it on my child's plate.
1: Anila, I liked Hilda's thought, right? Hope is not a strategy, right? She had a plan. She plans out what she has to, the ingredients she's going to use, and she knows where things are going to be. And that just makes the whole cooking process go a lot smoother and simpler for everyone involved when you have a plan.
0: Yeah, yeah. But I love that whole strategy that everybody who's learned how to cook has learned, that when it's burnt, it's probably overdone.
1: Yeah, it's done.
0: Yeah, so yeah. That's a good way of framing your beginning and your end. But then we have some really simple strategies from this next gourmet chef. Sean talks about cooking for his daughter.
3: I can explain to them how I prepare my daughter's food, right?
1: Mm-hmm.
3: You know, my daughter loves hot dogs, right?
1: Mm-hmm.
3: And she loves not just... She wants her hot dogs cut up a certain way,
1: uh-huh.
3: Right? And so I quickly use a good old knife and I slice the hot dogs.
0: Don't underestimate the gourmet quality of Beanie Weenies. I'm just letting you guys know that that's what I grew up on. That it takes a gourmet skill set to prepare those properly.
1: And look how good you turned out.
0: Well, that's what I'm saying, David.
1: Yeah,
0: thank
1: yeah.
0: you very much.
1: Captain Obvious here.
0: Yeah, but there are some cooks out there who can cook more than just hot dogs, and they're pretty darn good at it, too.
1: Anil, Dr. Bell is just an amazing... I don't think you can call him a cook. You might have to call him a chef. And he really enjoys cooking for his family. And I think, listen to this, it might be one of the best compliments you could ever get.
4: For me personally, one of the things that I enjoy doing is cooking. Well, I guess I enjoy eating is really the big thing. And so it kind of felt to me that cooking is really my forte. And I do most of the cooking at home. And I cook just regular standard food. But I also really enjoy it, so I'm trying to make sure you look up recipes and really perfect it. And I guess the biggest compliments that I've received in the last couple of years is my wife and my kids. They don't even want to eat a steak in a restaurant anymore because they say my steak is better than anywhere else. And you know, so many other. So when it's like my kids' birthdays roll around, my oldest is very much a carnivore, and so she wants steak and chicken wings and shrimp, but she'd rather dad cook it than getting it at a restaurant.
1: Dr. Bell's family would rather have Dr. Bell cook than go out to a restaurant. It's certainly probably a lot better. And
0: I don't know. That's what happens when you get good at stuff. You know, you if you don't want to do it, be very, very bad at it. So.
1: Well, exactly. Now, Anil,
0: he is really a good cook, though. I have to give Eddie his props. He really, and his cooking on the grill is phenomenal. He has this wonderful breakfast burrito that he makes. I mean, it's just the bomb.
1: Anil, I love cooking. I love eating. But I got to be honest, my least favorite part is the cleaning up process.
0: Well, that's what's next, though.
1: So I maybe I'll get some good ideas here from some of the guests, because certainly this is a real important part.
0: Well, that's one of the advantages. If you cook well,
1: yep.
0: Then you don't have to clean up.
1: Correct.
0: Everybody's so grateful, you know. So there you go. But cleaning comes after cooking.
1: Let's see what Jennifer says about keeping things nice and clean.
5: Well, as far as knowing if everything is clean, it's a simple matter of using your hands. I mean, if you take a plate out of the dishwasher and it's got grit on it, then it's not clean, and you put it back in to go through again, and or you wash it by hand, or, you know, whatever. You don't want to eat off of a dirty plate, and you don't want to eat with a dirty fork or drink out of a dirty glass. So it's just a matter of feeling stuff as you put things

0: the way. And, you know, I've had that question before, and I have handed somebody a plate that I knew it was dirty, and they could see it, but it didn't look dirty. And I said, here, give me your hand. And I would put their hand on it and show it to them tactily, and they say, ooh, that's not clean, is it? So, you know, checking that kind of stuff by touch is often more accurate than using your eyeballs.
1: Anil, I found that one of the chores that we assign to our kids is to, you know, clean up the table and put everything in the sink and get the dishwasher ready. And then sometimes they would, you know, sweep all the crumbs off the table and put them in and then throw them in the garbage. But the table was still sticky. And I would say to my daughter, I said, well, did you feel the table? The table's not clean. She said, everything's cleaned off the table, Dad. There's no crumbs. I said, well, did you feel it? And so, you know, maybe it looks clean, but it certainly didn't feel clean. And so by taking a nice warm washcloth with a little soap and starting the top left-hand corner and coming down and then, you know, doing that in patterns, I find that was something that she said, well, I didn't know it wasn't clean. It looked clean, but I didn't feel it.
2: Mm-hmm. I was a latchkey kid. Do you know what a latchkey kid is, David?
1: Yes, sir.
2: So my mom, being a single parent, she was usually working by the time we got home, so we let ourselves in. So we had to do a lot of cooking and cleaning. And my mom had this rule, you know, we'd rotate, and we'd tell my mom, said, you know, we should get a dishwasher. And she says, well, why would I want to buy one when I have four?
1: Right.
2: So the four of us kids were her dishwasher. And she had this rule that, you know, it was your night to wash dishes. When she came home, she'd check them out. And if they weren't clean, you'd get woken up in the middle of the night and have to go back down and clean them. And that's exactly how she would bust us. It wasn't a blind thing, but she would pull out a plate or a pan and show us how there was still grease, although it wasn't visible. It was still there. So we learned very early on to use non-visual skills before we went blind. And it's just a matter of introducing those skills to a pre-existing skill set for me when I went blind at 25. So all the things I learned about cleaning, starting from the top, going down to the bottom, you know, wiping, not in circles, but, you know, in a way that makes sure that you push the debris or whatever that you're accumulating away from the surface that you're wiping, so you're not putting dirt back in the place that you just washed. And especially when it comes down to cleaning the floor, you know, you want to start in a place and you want to work in a way that makes sure that you're covering all of the surfaces and pushing the debris in the direction in which you're traveling, so that once you're done, you can use a dustpan or if you're using a mop or whoever, get that up and back into the bucket so that you recognize that the surface is clean. One of the students at Louisiana Center, I never used this, but I guess if I needed to, I would. But he would actually mop his kitchen barefoot so that he would be able to feel with his feet the texture of the floor, which was really interesting. But as long as my technique works for me, I think I'll still keep my shoes on while I mop. But again, that's just customizing, you know, a strategy that fits the person. But everyone is not able to really learn all of the strategies to clean as well as others. But there's always a way. And I think Hilda shares very honestly a solution that she put in place.
1: Oh, let's give it a listen. Really good.
3: My biggest problem was always sweeping, especially after my child ate, because she liked to throw food on the floor. I think all of the children go through that stage. So whenever my family would come home over, my parent, my mother, or my brothers, they would say, oh, let me use your broom. I need to sweep. And I always felt very bad about that, you know, like, oh, man, you know, I'm not doing a good job. So 3 weeks ago, 2 or 3 weeks ago, we finally purchased a robotic vacuum. And she is doing the job just fine. You know, like, it was expensive, and I had to justify that expense. But I think, number one, it's cleaning things that I miss usually. Because I would sweep, and I would miss things. And my husband would mop, and he would throw those things towards, you know, the corners instead of picking them up because he didn't see them, you know. So with that robotic vacuum, it's been picking up a lot of things that we have been missing. And our family has been coming to visit, and they're not asking for the broom anymore. So I think it's the floors are cleaner now. And my daughter, I told my daughter that if she touched the robot, it was going to eat her hands and feet, just to make sure that she wasn't going to run after it and pick it up, you know? Mm-hmm. And whenever she sees that I turn on the robot, she runs, but to pick up her toys. So if it's not cleaning good enough, it's doing the job by making my daughter clean her, pick up her toys.
2: Well, There you go, David. Where there's a will, there's a way, or robotic vacuum cleaner, whatever works.
1: She has come up with some other strategies and techniques that have helped her get the job done, and that's what it's all about.
2: Yeah, there's a host of other household tasks that we could go down. We only have limited time for the podcast, though, so let's sample a few. Let's listen to Adelmo talk about some of his other household tasks.
4: I always expected them to do chores, to do everything just like I had been expected to do. If it was out doing a lawn or whatever, or chopping wood or whatever needed to be done, you know, I expected my kids to do it. I was not the type of parent that sat at the couch and just gave my kids orders. I went with them and taught them how to do things. When we were in Shiprock, we had an air conditioner, one of those roof swamp coolers. And I'd get the ladder and set it up and take my cane up there and go up there on the roof and take one of my boys to teach them how to fix the air conditioner, how to make it work correctly. And so it was hands-on on everything that we did.
1: So Adelmo certainly has high expectations for his kids. He was not going to be a dad who sat on the couch and barked out orders. My dad would say, some people are armchair generals. They just give out orders, but they don't do anything. But he was up on the roof. He's helping his kids learn how to do things. He has high expectations for his kids, just like his parents had high expectations for him. And then Anil, Sean, he speaks about the importance of how his wife has high expectations for him and how he's not going to get any free passes. Let's give that a listen.
5: No pass. Well, let me just say this. Not with my wife. Now, I can't speak for other people's wives, but with my wife, it was going to be equal sharing of the duties, and I thank my wife for even, having that confidence in me. Yes. to say, okay, honey, and quite honestly, David, and I really had to sit and think about this. I think I do more from the chore standpoint, a little more. I'm not saying a lot more, but just a little more than my wife, who is totally sighted. There's no pass. Her expectations of me is to care for our child equally, and so I'm thankful that there's no fear in her when she says, Sean, can you take her to school? I take her to school. Sean, can you pick her up? I pick her up from school. It's a great feeling to know that your wife has that confidence in you. And quite honestly, I don't think she would have married me if she didn't have confidence. So
2: I love the fact that he's saying that she wouldn't marry him if she didn't have confidence. God bless her.
1: Yep.
2: But that's a wonderful family. I love the way that he's very real when he shares, too. So thanks, Sean, for sharing with us on the podcast. I think that we've done a really good job as we head here toward this last interview. And I think that it's appropriate, in everything that we do, summing it up with not only just the skills and the strategies, but also shifting society's expectations about what we can and cannot do as blind individuals. So I'll leave it to Adelmo to really make the point about how we as blind individuals should really own the responsibility of doing everything that any other parent would do.
4: I used to cut my own wood here with a chainsaw. And people would say, well, you're blind. Well, that's okay. I'm not I'm using a chainsaw, not my eyes. And people would say, well, that's dangerous. Well, you know what? A chainsaw is dangerous for a sighted person also. So you learn techniques. You learn ways to chop the wood or to do whatever you need. And when someone says a blind person can't do that, it's probably because they've never experienced that. And a blind person who says, I can't, it's because they really haven't experienced doing those things.
1: Anil, I love the quote by Henry Ford. He said, if you think you can or can't, either way, you're right. Mm-hmm. And I recall the story a few years ago after a real bad storm. Some big, big trees fell down in our yard in Hershey, Pennsylvania, and they were blocking the driveway. And so I had to get out the chainsaw, and I just got out the chainsaw, and my brother taught me how to use a chainsaw and the proper way to hold it and the proper way to respect it. I was started cutting the wood in maybe 18 or 20 inch pieces. And then the neighbor came over and he said, David, are you sure this is prudent for you to be doing? And I said, oh yes, doc. I said, my brother showed me how to use it. I know how to hold a chainsaw. I know how to, you know, do that. And it's, I can do it. And I said, would you like me to show you how to do it? He says, no, I'll just watch you. I'm sure he wasn't going to go over to any neighbor and say, hey, are you sure you should be doing that? He came over to me. But I was glad I was able to show him that when you have the right attitude and philosophy, and when you get the right skills and the right training and have high expectations for yourself and others, there's no barrier that you can't break down. There's no obstacle that you can't overcome. And there's no problem that you can't solve.
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8: Running for the Federation, meet Ken Duke. A photo appears on the page, the caption, Ken Duke runs a half marathon with friends. From the editor, as part of the Federation's Coast to Coast Movement Challenge, we are honored to have been selected to participate in the California International Marathon, which takes place on December 7, 2025. Our National Federation of the Blind team will showcase the capabilities of blind people and generate support for the organization. We thought you would like to meet one of the accomplished blind runners who are taking part. Here is biographical information about Ken Duke. Ken Duke, a lifelong resident of Salt Lake City, Utah, is a dedicated advocate for the blind community and a proud member of the National Federation of the Blind of Utah since 2004. Currently serving as president of the Salt Lake chapter, Ken works alongside a committed board to advance the NFB's mission of empowering blind individuals to live the lives they want. Diagnosed in 1982 with retinitis pigmentosa, Ken gradually lost his sight and adapted his personal and professional goals to meet the challenges of blindness. Originally aspiring to be a furniture builder, he shifted his focus to technology, earning a degree in computer science and building a successful 30-year career in information technology as a programmer, software engineer, and project manager, supported by assistive tools like JAWS and screen magnifiers. As visual demands in the workplace increased, Ken transitioned once again, earning a business management degree from the University of Utah, where he also served as president of the Information Systems Technology Club. His leadership extends beyond the Federation. He is also president of the Achilles Utah chapter, promoting inclusion through athletics and social connection. Whether as a father, husband, president, chairman, board member, student, missionary, or volunteer, in each case, the main objectives are to work together to achieve a common goal, Ken says. I am a large recipient of service every day of my life. My family, friends, and colleagues uplift me with opportunities to grow and with experiences that advance my intellect. I also receive service regarding my personal health in the form of running partners. Without them, I would not have been able to finish over 63 marathons or be a part of the 1996 and 2002 Olympic torch relay. It seems only equitable that with so much service rendered to me, that I make it a priority to serve in the capabilities in which I can contribute. One of Ken's idols is Albert Einstein, who once wrote, 100 times every day, I remind myself that my inner and outer life are based on the labors of other men, living and dead, and that I must exert myself to give in the same measures as I have received and am still receiving.
9: 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We make the Braille Monitor available on NFB Newsline, and you can subscribe to it in several formats. 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
10: Blueprint for Learning by Stephen O. Benson. There is a photo on the page. The caption, Stephen O. Benson. From the editor, the following is reprinted from the Braille Monitor, October 1991, complete with its original editor's note. Editor's note from Dr. Kenneth Jernigan. In many ways, a great deal of progress has been made by blind people in recent times regarding jobs, better special tools and equipment, and increased understanding. But in at least one critical area, blind children growing up today are being very badly shortchanged in a way that was very nearly unheard of when I was a child in the mid-1930s. In recent decades, most blind children have not routinely been taught how to read and write Braille. Many of these children have now reached adulthood. I talk to them by the hundreds. Almost without exception, they feel they were betrayed by their teachers and the other experts their parents trusted to plan their education. We as blind people should not have to fight for blind children to have the chance to learn to read and write Braille. Parents expect schools to teach sighted children how to read and write, and there are laws requiring that it be done. We want the laws to protect blind children too, but the experts often fight against such laws. They seem to think deciding whether to teach a blind child to read Braille is very complicated. The truth is that it is very simple. If a child can't see well enough to read print easily, Braille should be taught. But that is not what usually happens, and the blind child pays a heavy price for the rest of his or her life. Stephen Benson is totally blind and is president of the National Federation of the Blind of Illinois. In Blueprint for Learning, he describes in vivid detail the experts' decisions which crippled his early education. Unfortunately, his experience is still being repeated in countless lives across our country. Here is what he says. At 1.5 years of age, my eye condition was diagnosed as retinitis pigmentosa, which often results in total blindness. As I approached first grade, my doctors and teachers, the team of professionals, asserted that I should use my limited vision to its maximum for as long as possible. My family was directed to enroll me in what was then called sight-saving. Print was to be the medium by which I was to learn to read. The sight-saving classroom was equipped with the best technology of the day, 1948. Dark green chalkboards with yellow chalk, yellow paper with heavy green lines, indirect lighting, desks with adjustable work surfaces that allowed the student to bring reading and writing material closer to the face, and typewriters with large print. Each student wore prescription lenses and had access to handheld magnifiers. In addition, we used large print textbooks. In third grade, we learned to type by the touch typing method. In my case, and in countless others, neither equipment nor teaching techniques would or could work. The techniques in the teacher's efforts were misapplied. The prescription for sight-saving class was an error. From the first day of class, my limited vision prevented me from reading effectively. Over the course of the next 4.5 years, my visual acuity decreased, while the print I was expected to read became smaller. I remember alternately gazing out the window and puzzling over a printed page. By fourth grade, my teachers had to print out my classwork by hand, using large letters and India ink. With all of that, I still felt as though I was reading gray print on gray paper. Yet I remained in sight-saving class until the middle of fifth grade. The toll I paid for the professionals' decisions was high. I dreaded reading. My confidence eroded. I feared blindness. I acquired bad reading habits that carried over into adulthood. I never checked a book out of the library. Why should I? I couldn't read it. During the summer of 1952, the professionals finally admitted that print might not be the right way for me to be getting an education. In September of that year, I was transferred to what we refer to as the blind school, where I began to learn Braille. It wasn't difficult. My teacher was competent. She knew Braille. She gave me positive encouragement. My reading and writing speeds were slow at first. However, as I gained proficiency and confidence, speeds increased. In January of 1953, at age 11, I checked out and read a library book for the first time in my life. It was in Braille. Over the last 40 years, teams of professionals have continued to make the same foolish and costly decisions, probably with greater frequency as the years have passed. As a member of the National Federation of the Blind's Scholarship Committee, I have met an astounding number of high school and college students who, because they had some vision, were deprived of Braille or were discouraged from learning it without regard to whether the student could read print well enough to compete with sighted peers. One scholarship applicant, not unusual, uses taped books and a closed-circuit television magnifier. Under the best conditions, she is able to read for only a minute at a time, and that with great discomfort. She is enrolled as a part-time student in a community college, partly because her vision doesn't allow her to meet the reading and writing demands of full-time status. She has asked to be taught Braille, but her family and the team of professionals with whom she has worked have actively discouraged it. Too many parents assume that the experts must know what's best and will necessarily do what's best for the child. Those assumptions are often wrong and prove to be quite costly to the blind child. What's best for the child is a catchphrase that too often translates into decisions that are convenient for the teacher, school, or district, and into efforts to make the blind child's educational needs conform to budget priorities. Was my experience 40 years ago and that of the college student I described mere coincidence? I don't believe they were, nor do I believe that de-emphasis on literacy, Braille, was or is accidental. De-emphasis on Braille is disgraceful, just as de-emphasis on print would be. People who have a good command of reading and writing skills tend to do better in math, science, history, languages, music, and all the rest. People who can read and write successfully have a better chance at competitive employment and every other situation in life, for that matter. The anti-literacy slash anti-Braille position taken by so many educators of blind children and adults has had wider negative impact than they might imagine. Several years ago, I worked at an agency for the blind in Chicago. In support of a program to teach Braille, I submitted a grant request to the Chicago Tribune Foundation. The grant request was turned down. The reasons, according to a foundation spokesman, were that Braille has nothing to do with literacy. It is obsolete, and reading can be done by recordings. I was disappointed that the program did not receive that support. I was disgusted by the ignorance of the foundation personnel, but I was not surprised. For 15 years, I taught Braille for the Veterans Administration at Hines Hospital. One of my assigned duties was to supervise Western Michigan University interns, student teachers, studying to become rehabilitation counselors. An alarming number of these interns didn't know grade 2 Braille, could not write with a slate and stylus, and had to be instructed in the use of an ordinary Braille writer. One intern didn't know grade 1 Braille, though he had taken and passed a Braille course. Though I wrote negative reports regarding their poor skills, all of these interns passed the internship, and presumably all were certified by the Association for the Education and Rehabilitation of the Blind and Visually Impaired, AER. If future generations of blind people, children and adults, are to be literate, and if future generations of blind people hope to be competitive in society, they must have access to the printed word by a method that will allow writing as well as reading. It is time for educators to grit their teeth and admit that a colossal error has been made. Then they must bring themselves up to speed on Braille and all of its tools, mechanical and electronic. It is time for educators to join us in our effort to require that Braille be made available to any child who wants it and to participate in making sure that sufficient funding is available to make mandates and good intentions mean something.
7: Letting the world know that blindness is not the characteristic that holds us back. We're NFBRN, the National Federation of the Blind Radio Network.
10: Stay true to you. Blindness isn't all of me, but one of many pieces that define me and what God has blessed me with, by Tasneem Ashouli. A photo appears on the page, the caption, Tasneem Ashouli. From the editor, Tasneem Ashouli, a blind Muslim Arab-American woman, is a doctoral student at the University of Arizona. Her research focuses on STEM education, primarily mathematics education, cognitive science, and visual impairments. She is also a teaching assistant and a research assistant at the University of Arizona. Tasneem serves as the chair of the NFB Muslims Group, the treasurer for the National Federation of the Blind of Arizona Student Division, and is an active member of the National Federation of the Blind of Arizona Tucson chapter. Tasneem received an NFB scholarship in 2018 and an NFB of Arizona State scholarship in 2017. Tasneem loves the outdoors, making art, photography, creative writing, spending time with family and friends, and so much more. You can reach her at Tasneem, T-A-S-N-I-M, .shuli@gmail.com. Here is her article. Which of yourself will you choose? Which of yourself will be accepted? And which of yourself is included in the nation of our beloved Federation? Although these questions have not been asked and are by no means intentional, in my experience, they have been indirectly and unintentionally implied. It all started in 2017 during a huge transition in my life. The early days of 2017 were a time of big decision-making and new beginnings. I was just a year old in the Federation in the Charlotte, North Carolina chapter, and the humongous decision to move across the continent to continue my doctoral studies was looming over my future. Aside from finding a program, a home, and getting situated, I knew deep down that I wanted to find a community, a family that would be as welcoming in the new state of Arizona as I was welcomed and embraced in North Carolina. Naturally, I reached out to the Tucson chapter. After a few rings of the number listed on its website, Mr. Bob Kresmer, with his friendly and welcoming voice, answered. I right away felt as if I was speaking to my grandfather on the other side of the phone. After introducing myself, the excitement in his voice increased, and the encouragement to be involved was greatly echoed in our conversation. Mr. Kresmer instantly became a dear mentor and someone who I still look up to. Mr. Kresmer encouraged me to apply for the NFB of Arizona State Scholarship for that year, the deadline to apply for which was fast approaching. With no time to spare, I jumped on this opportunity. I don't know why, but I was strongly confident that I would receive the 2017 NFB of Arizona Scholarship. A mental vision came to my mind of me, one of the two scholarship winners, meeting all NFB of Arizona members at one time during the convention. This vision was very encouraging and heartwarming, as if it were a welcoming party just for me in a new place, which was exactly how it turned out for me. This very vivid vision motivated me to start my essay and application immediately. During the application process, and as one of the requirements, I met with the current state president, Mr. Donald Porterfield, on the phone while standing right outside a door of a local mosque, House of God, where a religious gathering and prayer was going on inside. It was one of the summer evenings of the holy Islamic month of Ramadan. Our conversation lasted for more than an hour, during which I got to know the affiliate, and specifically the Tucson chapter, through the lens of the Arizona president. During and after the conversation, I had a feeling of welcoming and sense of celebration of me being a newcomer. One of the questions for the applicant in the interview was to see if I could attend the 3-day state convention, which was the first weekend of September. I hesitated immediately because I knew that one of the Islamic holidays, Eid al-Adha, fell on the convention date. Eid al-Adha, or the Day of Sacrifice, is a holy day where Muslims commemorate the story of Prophet Ibrahim's, peace and blessings be upon him, PBUH, test of faith when Prophet Ibrahim, PBUH, was commanded by God to sacrifice his son, Prophet Ismail, PBUH. As Prophet Ibrahim, PBUH, was about to do what he was asked, God had placed a ram, i.e. sheep, in place of Prophet Ismail, PBUH, for Prophet Ibrahim, PBUH, to sacrifice instead. Eid al-Adha is also the holiday concluding the period of Hajj, the pilgrimage to the holy city of Mecca in Saudi Arabia, and right after the day of Arafah, or Day of Standing, which is the last day of Hajj, where the pilgrims stand on Mount Arafat, praying and asking for God's forgiveness. Day of Arafah is not just for Muslim pilgrims, but Muslims around the world observe this holy day by praying and asking for God's forgiveness, and it is one of the holiest days in Islam. So, I asked if I could be excused for one day, or at least a couple of hours, on the specific day that Eid al-Adha falls on because of my religious observances. Unfortunately, one of the requirements is to attend the state convention in its entirety when you are awarded a scholarship, or you will be disqualified. My primary intention for applying for the scholarship, although it is a great financial help, also was a means of connecting to my new community in Arizona. It was certainly a great honor to be recognized with this award and at the same time to join as a new member of the community. Reassembling my identity for the sake of belonging had me struggling between my right hand and my left hand, my beliefs, values, celebrations, and practices versus the newest family I chose. So, I chose in that instance my new family, only for the sake of meeting my newly adopted community in the new world I was embarking on. My vision came true in every sense. I was welcomed within the Arizona affiliate with honor and pride. The 2017 convention was the first time I was introduced to everyone. I felt blessed meeting so many members from Arizona, and I felt like they were happy to meet me as a new member and as a scholarship winner. They were very accommodating in that they were very understanding of my need to step out and pray during the day. Also, unsuspectedly, Catherine Webster was the representative from the National Association of Blind Students, NABS, at that convention. I was so happy to see her there. I actually had met Catherine briefly in North Carolina at the time when she served as the student president of the North Carolina Student Division. It was nice to see someone from my past family making me feel more at home in Arizona. The first day of Eid al-Adha, which was during the 2017 NFB of Arizona State Convention, was a time of struggle and solitude for me, even though I was physically surrounded with kind, welcoming, and generous people. Keeping up with the schedule of the convention, going in and out of sessions, was very exciting and very energizing. Nevertheless, sitting in those sessions/meetings, I kept on withdrawing and continuing to remind myself that I'm witnessing one of the happiest, joyful, blessed, and peaceful days of the year. To mentally force the holiday into existence and allowing myself to mentally observe and experience it, while at the same time physically sitting in a room discussing topics centered on blindness. Islamic holidays and practices are usually very social and collaborative. If you are not in the mosque, you are usually with your family, friends, and loved ones, praying, sharing love, joy, and great food. Instead of being surrounded with the celebrations of the holiday, I was internally chanting, all alone, the prayers and joyful verses of exaltation and remembrance of God, our Creator, and verses of our endless blessings that God has bestowed upon us. Mentally screaming at the top of my lungs with the happiest tune and joyous verses, internally smiling the biggest smile, while at the same time wiping the tears falling from my eyes and pressing my aching heart. For me, the holidays are a very big deal. Even though I have passed a quarter of my life, I still feel as if I am 5 years old, waking up at the earliest possible time along with the sun, anticipating the joyous day. I knew I couldn't stay quiet, so during my speech accepting the scholarship award and recognition time allotted for me, I announced to everyone that the day before, that same day, and the day after are days of Eid al-Adha, which is one of the many Islamic holidays that Muslims observe. I wanted to share that joyous news with my new family, so I had a sort of celebration along with them all. With that, I finally felt that I didn't have to choose which of me belonged. Members of the Federation were congratulating me, as well as wishing me a happy and blessed day. Just at that beautiful moment, I finally felt accepted and included as a blind Muslim woman. Since this experience, and along with others where my religious observances were hardly recognized or even taken into consideration, I eventually convinced myself that there is something that needs to be done, and I want to be the one who leads it. I want to be the voice here who encourages my beloved NFB and other communities in America and beyond to become familiar with the true Islam as a faith and its beautiful message, practices, observances, and holidays. Certainly, I want to keep people from falling for the negative notions spreading in the media. I want us all to recognize and keep in mind the Islamic practices, observances, holidays, and other holy events, just as we do with other religions when planning for events and activities such as state and national conventions. Most of the NFB affiliates, chapters, divisions, and groups would not even consider scheduling a convention over Christmas, Easter, Thanksgiving, etc. We also should refrain from Federation events over Eid al-Adha, the Day of Arafah, Ramadan, Eid al-Fitr, or the Day of Breaking the Fast, which is a holiday ending the month of Ramadan and starting a new Islamic month. After my commitment to speak out and do something, the journey began. I got the opportunity to meet other Muslim NFB members the following year during the 2018 convention in Orlando, Florida, where I was also honored and blessed to be one of the 30 National Federation of the Blind Scholarship winners. I and others expressed the idea of creating a group where we can all gather and be a support for one another. As a result, a WhatsApp group was generated to create a sub-community within the National Federation of the Blind. We were an informal group with the intention of just coming together, and what brought us together is our identity as Muslims and members of the Federation. Despite the two links that bind us together, we are a very diverse group of Muslims from all over the world living in the United States and Canada with various experiences and backgrounds. We proudly embrace our diversity and unity. However, in early 2021, we found it urgent that we create a formally established group under the National Federation of the Blind. We reached out to President Mark Riccobono for permission to establish a formal NFB Muslims group on March 8, 2021. Very shortly after, the NFB Muslims group became an official group, and I am currently serving as the chair. Our group is working on an agenda to push for more recognition, inclusion, and equitable policies within the Federation for Blind Muslim NFB members. The purpose of the NFB Muslims group is to provide advocacy and education related to challenges and opportunities unique to blind Muslims, to change negative perceptions about Islam in the blindness space related to service animals and other areas, to increase access to information in accessible formats for blind Muslims, e.g., Braille Qurans and texts, and to serve as mentors and supports for one another. A listserv under the Federation has also been created, and anyone is welcome to subscribe by writing nfb-muslims@nfbnet.org. The listserv is used to share any updates and news, helpful resources, and our meeting dates and information. Since mid-March of this year, we have been meeting weekly on Sundays at 3 p.m., Arizona time, on Zoom. Our membership is slowly increasing, and we welcome more members, and as always, all are welcome. This beautiful journey I have walked, with God's grace, has not weakened me nor discouraged me from advocating, alongside others, for access, recognition, and inclusion. It actually has allowed me to continue walking with strength. In order for individuals to belong, we must recognize and accept who they are, where they come from, and what they bring with them. After recognition, we must make spaces for these individuals to belong. This is exactly what happened in our case. President Riccobono recognized our identity and has provided us with the space to advocate for inclusion within our federation. What strengthens the federation is the willingness to embrace diversity and stand along with individuals, as well as empowering and inspiring these individuals. And that is how the federation is continuing to build itself. Assalamu alaikum warahmatu Allah wabarakatuh, translated as peace, mercy, and blessings be upon you all. If you would like to continue the conversation around identity, inclusion, and belonging, as well as Islam and Muslims within the NFB, or to join our group in meetings, I would love to hear from you. You can always reach me at the NFB Muslims group listserv at nfb-muslims@nfbnet.org or using my personal email address at tasnim.shuli@gmail.com.
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2: Welcome to the Nation's Blind Podcast. I'm taking the lead here, Melissa.
11: There you go.
2: Bringing us in.
11: Okay.
2: This is new for me.
11: Yes.
2: I'm really afraid.
11: Don't be afraid.
2: This is Anil Lewis, and I'm here with...
11: Melissa Riccobono. How are you?
2: I'm doing great. That's it. That's the limit of my introduction ability.
11: Wow.
2: Yeah.
11: That's it?
2: That's it. What are we talking about?
11: Well, thank you, Anil. So you said that's a limit, and then you throw me a question. That's actually very nice of you.
2: Yeah.
11: We are talking about the Balotin Awards.
2: Balotin. That sounds very familiar.
11: Yeah. Dr. Jacob Balotin. You heard of
2: him? Oh, the blind doctor.
11: Yes. You know, Jacob Balotin was a Federationist before there was a National Federation of the Blind.
2: How about that?
11: He was a blind doctor in Chicago.
2: Yeah. The story is amazing.
11: Yeah. You know, and I shouldn't say it, and I think I said it the last time we talked about the Balotin Awards. I still have not read the book.
2: Really?
11: I need to do it.
2: The thing I like about the book, I mean, it's not amazing, like superhero amazing. It's like demonstrating the way that he grew up and the things that his parents did to set high expectations for him. And then the fundamental skill set that he acquired, it was amazing because it was a natural evolution of, wow, I get that. You know,
11: right.
2: They created an environment where they didn't try to childproof it. He ran into something. He realized that it was there next time and he went around it.
11: Yeah.
2: He challenged himself to go out there and make money like everyone else did. And he found some creative ways of doing door-to-door sales. So it wasn't anything like phenomenal, but it was like so common sense that as you think about it, wow, why couldn't he do this? And then when he got to the piece where he was actually being a doctor and the non-visual skills he used to diagnose, I mean, it's believable, but you just never really thought about it. You always tell yourself it can't be done. But then when you hear it, you say, yeah, that makes sense.
11: That makes a lot of sense. Yeah. Well, and I think he had some skills, too, that
2: certainly,
11: blind or not, really helped him. Like his ability, even though I haven't read the book, I've heard some about it, but his ability to hear.
2: Mm-hmm.
11: I mean, he did stuff with the heart and lungs, I believe.
2: Mm-hmm.
11: And his ability to hear differences in heartbeat and breathing and all that
2: mm-hmm.
11: kind of thing really helped him diagnose. Now, whether that's because he's blind, I would argue it's probably not. It's probably just one of those things that he was very gifted with, and maybe
2: mm-hmm.
11: maybe being blind sort of helped him to kind of hone that sense.
2: Well, I mean,
11: pay attention to it more.
2: Exactly.
11: But,
2: the way we use hearing now, it's not that we have super hearing.
11: No.
2: It's that, you know, we pay attention to sounds because we're not distracted by the things that other people see.
11: That's right.
2: And I think that even using his, I mean, it's really just a manifestation of how doctors interpret information they hear through a stethoscope.
11: Exactly.
2: Again, it's that wow, okay, it's really more common sense than I thought. So why isn't it doable? Of course it's doable.
11: Right.
2: And I love the fact that we're able to use the award to kind of recognize people who do kind of challenge those thresholds of thought, you know?
11: Well, and that's the great thing about the Balotin Award. So the Balotin Award is given at our national convention, and the last few years it's been 4 or 5, I believe,
2: mm-hmm.
11: organizations or people who are really making a difference in the lives of blind people or are providing some kind of innovation. And, you know, people always say, well, there's the Holman Prize. Well, the Holman Prize is a little different because the Holman Prize is generally given for people to do something that they haven't done before.
2: Mm-hmm.
11: Balotin Awards are given to really recognize those people that are out there doing something,
2: having an impact,
11: having an impact already.
2: Yeah.
11: And, you know, the work, the award gives them money and recognition, hopefully, mm-hmm. to continue that work and maybe even in a bigger and better way. Yeah. And that's actually kind of what's happening with the person who we're going to be bringing you the story of today, Libra Robinson.
2: Yeah.
11: You know,
2: her,
11: Libra.
2: Her idea is the common sense kind of recognition of how one person can really make a difference in the lives of a lot of people.
11: That's right. And, well, I shouldn't spoil it, but, you know, she talks
2: sure,
11: a little
2: spoil
11: bit.
2: It.
11: Well, she talks a little bit
2: did
11: about.
2: It. No. That's
11: she talks
2: school.
11: A little bit about how, you know, hopefully winning the award is going to help her get more recognition. Not that she's saying, oh, look at me, I'm mm-hmm. I'm so wonderful, but really her dream is
2: awareness.
11: To bring her services more to more and more people, mm-hmm. you know, right now it's more in the DC area. She said she'd really love to do some expansion. And so I think that's a really good thing. But, you know, yeah. before I spoil the whole interview, maybe we should just bring you the interview that Chris Danielson, our colleague, did.
2: Oh, Chris
11: with Libra
2: is back
11: Robinson.
2: On. All right.
11: Yes.
2: Excellent.
11: Yes. Hello, Chris. Yeah, absolutely. So do you want to take a listen to this?
2: Let's do it.
11: All right. You're listening to the Nation's Blind Podcast.
12: Hello, everyone. This is Chris Danielson with the National Federation of the Blind with another interview in our series about the winners of the 2019 Dr. Jacob Bolotin Awards. And today I am speaking with
13: Libra Robinson.
12: And Libra, what is your position?
13: Well, I am the CEO and owner of Insight VIP Services for the Blind and Visually Impaired.
12: Okay, fantastic. And tell us a little bit about, congratulations on your 2019 Dr. Jacob Bolotin Award, first of all.
13: Thank you.
12: And tell us a little bit about what you do with Insight VIP Services.
13: Okay, so what we do in the Washington, D.C. area is I provide computer training for the blind and visually impaired using the screen reader JAWS. I also teach intermediate Braille. That's just the basic. It's called the Braille Club. So it's just the basic Braille letters and alphabets and basic words. And I also have what is called the Smartphone Boot Camp, in which I teach alongside another gentleman smartphone as well as iPhone instructions for blind and visually impaired persons.
12: And why did you start these programs?
13: Well, I noticed that in the D.C. area, they were very rare. So I was able to contract through our local D.C. Center for Independent Living, which is ran by a wonderful director, Mr. Richard Sims. And he allowed me to be able to provide these services in one localized building, one area. You would be able to possibly get those services here and there, but it wasn't really widespread in our area. So when I noticed that, especially a lot of my NFB members did not have computer skills, or, you know, they would have their Android or iPhone and they would have someone just to simply answer it, I thought of a way where how can I help my fellow NFB members, as well as blind and visually impaired persons in our area, to do everything that I knew I could do or that I was taught, and especially our seniors. You know, so often our seniors are left out when it comes down to rehabilitation services because they feel that they don't need computer skills or need to learn any kind of new technologies because they're beyond working age. So with my program, I am able to teach students of all ages.
12: Well, that's really important because, as you say, so many times blind seniors or seniors who are losing vision can't get services or have trouble getting services because they're not of working age.
13: Yes.
12: So that's really fantastic. And you are also a leader of the National Federation of the Blind of the District of Columbia as well, correct?
13: Yes, I am the president of the Greater Washington, D.C. chapter, as well as the vice president of our affiliate.
12: Well, that's really great. And tell us what receiving the Dr. Jacob Bolotin Award means to you and what you think it will mean for your programs.
13: Well, first of all, I want to thank everyone who who provided me with this award. I think it is a very special award for me. And what I think it'll do is enhance and boost the credibility of my program. I hope to one day have it spread out a little further, maybe get a few persons to work under me, or I would say not under me, but with me, in order to make this more prevalent in different areas in the DMV. So I think this is a very prestigious award. I'm very proud to get any kind of award from my National Federation of the Blind. I'm a proud Federationist. So it's just a wonderful thing to be recognized in this way.
12: Well, congratulations again. And for those who don't know, the DMV is the abbreviation for the area that includes D.C., Maryland, and Virginia, the sort of immediate area around D.C. especially. So just to update people on the lingo here. Well, congratulations again, Libra. It's a privilege to meet you, and you're providing a great service for folks in D.C. I know a lot of people that you have helped recommended you for the award, and it's just a great, great thing. And you're doing what we try to do in the Federation, which is reach out to blind people in the area and provide them with what they need to live the lives they want.
13: Exactly.
2: What a wonderful story.
11: Yeah, I love that's the best part about being in the National Federation of the Blind. I mean, there's lots of good parts, but I love hearing the different members' stories. And that's really what we are. We're an organization. And I mean, I think every organization to a certain extent is, but everybody has a story. Yeah. And I love that. And I love that as part of a privilege to co-host this podcast, because we get to hear and bring to you a bunch of great stories.
2: The thing I like about this one most of all is we know and really try to ascribe to encourage people to go to that formal adult rehabilitation training, you know, get the comprehensive 6 months, 6 to 9 months training. But it's just not feasible for many people.
11: That's right.
2: But they still need to acquire those fundamental skills that allow them to be more independent in their lives. And I love the way that Libra identified that as a need.
11: Yeah.
2: And really started developing programs to really meet that need.
11: Yeah.
2: Yeah.
11: No,
2: again, it's just an example of how one person really, when they are thoughtful and really take some initiative, can really have a tremendous impact.
11: Yes.
2: Yeah. We should have more of these stories.
11: Well, Anil, funny you should mention that, because Chris talks about the fact that this is one in a series. I don't know if everybody caught that.
2: Oh, that's right.
11: But we are going to be putting these interviews up on the Jacob Bolotin Award website.
2: Mm-hmm.
11: And so if you're interested in this topic, and we had some great award winners this year, and I know that we've had good interviews from last year's and, you know, previous years as well. And I don't know if they're also going to be featured somewhere on the website, but especially these, look for them.
2: Nice.
11: Because there's more than just Libra that won awards.
2: Nice.
11: And
2: is this it? Are we going to have more, or was this the final list of people? Are we going to do this again?
11: These were the award winners for 2019.
2: Right.
11: So look for the interviews of the 2019 winners. And also to plug, I was talking to Gary Wunder yesterday. Mm-hmm. So I'm plugging the Braille Monitor, Gary Wunder.
2: Our
11: monthly publication, which you can also get as a podcast or in many other ways. But there are the August, September Braille Monitor came out a little while ago, and that has all the highlights from convention, including all the Bolotin Award winners and the presentation. So you can learn about them, but then you can get a bigger picture of all of them with these interviews that are going to be up on the website. And then we really need your help thinking about who are those people, blind or sighted, who are really innovators and who are really making that difference in the lives of blind people, and who will nominate them to win the next award. Yeah. And the 2020 application will be out probably in the early part, possibly the very late part of December, or definitely the early part of 2020. And we really need people to nominate deserving folks to be considered for this prestigious award. So yeah. I mean, it, you know, it doesn't happen in isolation. You got to have a nomination put in. So,
2: and anyone can nominate. You can nominate yourself.
11: You can. Yes, you can nominate yourself. You can nominate others. You know, the stronger nominations, I think, have some really good letters to go along. And again, I think the application, at least that what I've seen of it, is sort of structured as far as sort of the story, you know, telling that story. Why? What are they doing but also why? Mm-hmm. Why does it matter? And
2: yeah,
11: what's the impact? Yeah. And again, it's something that's already tried and true. It's not a new thing. I mean, maybe it's fairly new, but it's something that somebody's already doing mm-hmm. for sure.
2: The thing that is really reflective of is, as an organization, you know, we built on the ideas, you know, blind people, and we've done it in a way that allows us to replicate it. I mean, so many of the programs that are incubated here out of the National Center that end up, you know, being produced out in our affiliates are really just a brainstorm of one individual. And we just brought that kind of energy and resource together to develop those programs. But I think that this really incentivizes others to kind of continue down that path of trying to think of what is that next, and in many instances, simple, innovative service or intervention that we can put in place. Of course, some of them, of the Blotton Award recipients, have some pretty phenomenal technology that they're introducing, that kind of thing. But I really love those stories here that really reflect how one individual who's really reflecting on a problem mm-hmm. and comes up with an idea or a solution for that problem and works to implement it. So I'm looking forward to the Blotton Award being continued in a way that incentivizes our membership and others who know us to really continue down that path of finding a need and filling a need.
11: Yeah, and I think it's really authentic to us with kind of the way that we do things. It's not, oh, look at the person that's giving so much. You know, it's the yeah. stuff that really matters yeah. to blind people. I mean, I think the committee is very good at truly looking at all the nominations and picking mm-hmm. nominees that are really deserving in kind of an authentic yeah. way to Blotton's story, but also to the National Federation of the Blind.
2: I have to admit, I haven't been paying as close attention. I'm just really going to be focusing more on observing and watching these. So very, very encouraging, yeah. this work.
11: Definitely.
2: Yeah. So where do we go from here, Melissa? Are we going to close this podcast?
11: I think we do have to. I'm sad to say, but I would like to wish our listeners a happy Thanksgiving.
2: Oh, absolutely.
11: Or I hope you had a good Thanksgiving if you're hearing this after Thanksgiving. what are you doing for Thanksgiving, Anil?
2: I'm going to be hanging out with some family friends.
11: Nice.
2: And then I'm going to go to the beach.
11: Oh, the beach? Yeah. That's a nice Thanksgiving. I've never been to the beach on Thanksgiving. That is a...
2: Well, I haven't either. This is going to be the first time I've gone to the beach
11: wonderful.
2: For Thanksgiving. So
11: wow.
2: We'll see how that works.
11: Well, have a great time. We are we're at home and we're going to be, you know, our kids watch very few commercials because we watch very few things that are on commercial TV. But I did tell them, you know, you guys, you should really watch the Macy's Thanksgiving Day Parade because
2: nice.
11: It'll have commercials and you can tell us what you might want to have for Christmas
2: wow.
11: because
2: wow.
11: you'll actually see
2: I
11: some
2: just
11: of the toys.
2: Know, is Mark going to be grilling and putting
11: the
2: pulled pork?
11: He is smoking a turkey. We have a 16-plus
2: okay.
11: pound turkey in
2: oh,
11: our
2: wow.
11: refrigerator as we speak.
2: Well, you guys are going to need help with that. I'll come after the Virginia
11: you,
2: Beach.
11: You sure can. Absolutely. Yeah, we're going to have a friend over and then we have some games actually also that we bought because we're a big game family and we thought,
2: very
11: you know,
2: nice.
11: What better to do after Thanksgiving than play. But we have to do a lot of brailing because one of them has like, I don't know, 308 cards or
2: oh,
11: something.
2: Wow.
11: So before we play
2: to,
11: it, we got to braille it.
2: You
11: so
2: you won't have to braille the Uno cards. So
11: no, we don't have to
2: got
11: do that.
2: That taken care of.
11: No,
2: we'll
11: we got
2: others.
11: That taken care of. But so anyway, I hope you guys
2: listeners.
11: Have a great holiday and we will definitely be with you. We'd love some more feedback too on the Blotton Award or other things that you'd like to see us cover in this podcast. You can certainly give us that feedback as you're sitting around after your Thanksgiving dinner mm-hmm. listening to us. I'm sure that's exactly what you're doing.
2: Before that turkey gives you the itis, though.
11: Exactly. Yeah, or maybe right after your nap. You know, but you can reach us at podcast@nfb.org.
2: Mm-hmm. Or you could call us at 410-659-9314, extension 2444.
11: Yeah, that's the greatest way. We haven't had a voicemail for a long time that mm-hmm. we've featured, so we'd love to do that. You can also... find us on Facebook.
2: Mm-hmm.
11: Just search for National Federation of the Blind. Or
2: on Twitter. We're
11: yeah.
2: at @NFB_voice.
11: Look at you.
2: We have been practicing.
11: Right on it. All right. Well, thanks, Anil. And thank you to Chris Danielson for doing the interview.
2: There you go.
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2: Yeah. 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
11: Yes. And remember, you can live the life you want.
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14: Ladies and Gentlemen of the Jury, by Peggy Pinder. At the time Peggy Pinder made the following remarks at a convention of the National Federation of the Blind, she was an assistant county attorney in Sioux City, Iowa. Today, she has her own private law practice in Grinnell, Iowa, where she has served on the city council and is otherwise active in political and community affairs. She has reduced her blindness to nothing more than a minor annoyance, but it was not always like that. When I first knew her, she was lacking in self-confidence and agonizing over what she might be and become. Like countless others in the National Federation of the Blind, she has drawn strength from and found role models in the organization. And also, like countless others, she has given and continues to give strength and encouragement in her turn and to serve as a model for others. Here is how she tells of her work as a county prosecutor. Good morning, ladies and gentlemen of the jury. As the judge has already told you, my name is Peggy Pinder, and I represent the state of Iowa in this case. As you have already noticed, I am blind. These are the first words that I speak to every panel of potential jurors that a defense attorney and I are questioning before we select those 12 persons who will render a verdict in the criminal prosecution at trial. My employer, Woodbury County Attorney Patrick C. McCormick, is an

but as a hard-fought and a well-fought case on both sides. I am regularly astonished, distressed, and uplifted by the things that people will do to each other and to themselves. There are always variety and novelty in a prosecutor's office. I begin each morning by walking into the police station, threading my way amongst the citizens who are present to plead guilty or not guilty at 9 o'clock arraignments, and amongst the citizens who are present trying to bond an arrested relative out of jail. I walk into my office and pick up the phone. I've often startled an early visitor by singing out cheerfully into the phone, "Who's in jail today?" I check the jail to be sure that everybody arrested since office hours the day before will be charged or released by noon. I also pick up all the drunk driving charges from the night before, which must be filled out and presented to a judge to whom I swear that the information thus displayed is true and correct. I then begin to interview the witnesses for morning trial. This is the first time that I've met my morning witnesses or have heard of the facts of the individual cases. What I've just described is the first half hour of my job, and it can get pretty hectic. The other attorney assigned to the police station and I then go into court and begin trials of simple misdemeanors to which the defendants have chosen to plead not guilty, or which the state of Iowa, that is me, is not willing to plea bargain. Simple misdemeanor cases are primarily tried by a judge rather than by a jury, and the judge begins the case by saying, "Miss Pinder, call your first witness." I stand up and say, "The state would call Trooper Swanson," and then begin to try the particular case. Simple misdemeanors include, in Iowa, most traffic offenses, simple assault cases where injury is not very grave, thefts under $50, which usually are shoplifting cases, public intoxication, and other assorted minor violations. I do believe that I have heard most of the excuses people have for doing what it is they do. There was the man who told the judge that the reason he was speeding at 95 miles per hour in a 55 mile per hour zone was because a bee had gotten between his right leg and the drive shaft, and that he was trying to crush the bee against the drive shaft before the bee stung him, during which he inadvertently floored the accelerator. During cross-examination, I asked the defendant if he had told this rather remarkable tale to the state trooper, and he said, well, no, he hadn't done that. The gentleman was found guilty. I prosecuted a blind man once. It was for smashing out a windshield of a neighbor's car with a hammer, then running off down the street, but not quickly enough to avoid being seen and identified by the neighbor who pressed charges. The blind defendant was sworn in and walked up to the witness stand, which has one step up along the way. The blind defendant was not carrying a white cane or using a dog guide. The defendant tripped on the step. His lawyer then mentioned this tripping and asked if there was a reason why the defendant had tripped. This blind defendant then replied that he was blind, and stated under oath that he had not smashed the windshield and, moreover, could not have done so. He could not have been the culprit because, after all, he was blind and therefore could not run away. Well, I am a patient person, and I waited until this blind defendant's wife got onto the witness stand. She testified, and the blind defendant's wife and I had ourselves quite a discussion about the normality and competence and the ability of her blind husband, the defendant. The verdict was guilty. We never know what will happen in a police station. When conservation officers, persons who enforce Iowa's fish and game laws, bring violations of the fishing laws into court for trial, they invariably show up with the actual fish, carefully frozen and tagged, to wave in front of the judge's face. And last month, in a courtroom filled with police officers and other persons waiting to testify, we had an assault. The relatives of a victim, so incensed at the simple seeing of the defendant, jumped him in the back of the courtroom and beat him unconscious. When simple misdemeanors are over for the morning, and everyone in jail is either charged or has been released on my signature, stating that the person will be charged later, I then return to the courthouse and begin working on the more serious misdemeanor charges. More serious misdemeanor charges come into the office in the form of police reports, which I must review on a daily basis. I review all the reports submitted to determine if the facts there recounted constitute a crime, and, if so, which specific offense. If the facts do constitute an offense, the correct charge is then specified and recorded as charge approved. If no offense is alleged, or if more work must be done on the case, the charge is denied, and the reasons for the denial are recorded. I never know what may be sitting on my desk when I get back. One time, I had a cat murder in which a 5-year-old girl saw a man, she had no idea who the man was, drive by in a car and simply blow her pet cat to bits with a large handgun. There was the case of the good neighbor who simply gave shelter to a nearby resident when her boyfriend started to beat her unmercifully. Now, this good neighbor, in turn, was felled by a blow from a tire iron for his pains by the irate boyfriend.

0: Once a case is approved, the case is assigned to one of the attorneys in the office for all further handling. The next step in handling is preparation of the actual criminal charge. This involves choosing the precise language by which the defendant will be charged and writing the minutes of testimony. The minutes are a full and fair statement, that is, what the Iowa law says, of the testimony which each witness will give, and other evidence to be presented by the state against the defendant. This requires that I go through the reports and prepare a full and fair statement of each witness's minutes. The minutes are required by Iowa law to inform the defendant of the precise nature and circumstances of the charges brought against him or her, and they also serve for prosecutors as a kind of mandatory preparation technique. We must think through the case as though we were trying it before it is even filed, and write out a summary of the evidence that will be given against the witness. In the years that I've been employed at the county attorney's office, the misdemeanor caseload has doubled each year, and the staff has stayed exactly the same size. How do I write all those minutes? Well, circumstances have forced me to find more and more efficient ways of doing the things that I must do under the law. Today, I file an average of 2 to 3 charges a day. When there is a case in which the defendant will not plead guilty and about which I feel so strongly that I think there must be a trial, I go to court. I begin every jury trial by reading to the jury the exact criminal charge. After I read the charge, the other attorney and I present our case to the jury, and then a conviction or dismissal occurs. In addition to trying cases, I also do a number of other functions in the Woodbury County Attorney's Office, including the handling of extraditions, the teaching of police officers how to do their jobs better, and, I think this is the most important thing of all, changing what it means to be blind. I live in a community of 80,000, and I know that the fact that I am a blind lawyer has changed people's attitudes in Sioux City about blindness. Someone comes into my office. They want my help, and they don't really care whether I'm blind or not. Someone comes into the courtroom and sits across the defense table from me. They don't care whether I'm blind or not. They just wish I wasn't as effective an attorney as I am. The most important thing of all, though, is that whatever I do in my job, I have found ways of doing it. People often ask me how I can do this or that given task, and usually I have answers. And the reason I can find an answer is because of what I have gained from the National Federation of the Blind, and especially from Dr. Jernigan. I have the confidence in myself to know that I can walk into that courtroom and find a way of convicting that defendant. It doesn't matter whether I can see or not. The truth isn't discovered by whether you can see or not. Dr. Jernigan was the first person in this world who ever showed confidence and trust in me, and I hope that I have lived up to his expectations.
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2: Back to School Bags for Braille Readers by Peggy Chong. A photo appears on the page, the caption, Peggy Chong. From the editor. These days you may be most familiar with Peggy Chong as the Blind History Lady, but she has been a leader in the National Federation of the Blind for decades and currently serves as president of the Aurora chapter of the Colorado affiliate. In this short article, she tells of a Braille and tactile literacy project that her chapter undertook, and which others might wish to replicate. Here is what she says. The Aurora chapter of the National Federation of the Blind of Colorado, a chapter of mostly seniors, gave 5 Braille readers from the Greater Denver Area Public Schools a back-to-school bag at our September meeting this fall. Each bag was valued at more than $200. Over the past few years, several of our members worked with blind high school and college students and were surprised to learn that many of them had exposure to Braille learning options but had no idea how to take advantage of them. Even some of the teachers of blind students, TBS, had no idea that their students could order their favorite books in Braille through the National Library Service for the Blind and Print Disabled, NLS, and be allowed to keep the book using NLS's Braille on Demand service. Last January, the new board of the Aurora chapter met to discuss the upcoming year's chapter goals and activities. Several worried that our blind kids in the area were not getting enough Braille and reading and writing practice. It was noted that the schools were generous in purchasing Braille note-takers and other high-tech devices, but that the blind students often could not take their devices home. Some members said that their sighted children and or grandchildren, now teachers in public schools, received back-to-school bags for their students, but everything was in print and not inclusive for our blind kids. Everyone felt that each blind child should be able to have at home their own tools to allow them to do their homework independently, along with inclusive tools so mom, dad, grandparents, or guardians could help them understand and complete homework assignments. We talked about what a back-to-school bag could look like and how our chapter could raise the money to supply a bag. Over the next several months, members researched and gathered supplies. Michelle Chacon, board member of the chapter and a TBS, began contacting other TBSs through the greater Denver area to whom we could present the bags. To our sadness, the search took months, but we were ultimately able to find 5 Braille readers. Each bag included items that would encourage the reading and writing of Braille, tactile literacy, inclusive family time, and better access to school, home, and community participation for the kids. We included 1. A tote bag sold by our Parents of Blind Children division that was large and strong enough and had large pockets to separate the smaller items from the Braille books. 2. A Braille novel. 3. Cornerstones, the National Federation of the Blind of Colorado's History of Blind Leaders in both print and Braille. 4. A slate and stylus with a Dymo tape slot. 5. Dymo tape. 6. Braille paper. 7. A Braille ruler. 8. A Braille protractor. 9. A Braille number line. 10. A Braille calendar from the American Action Fund for Blind Children and Adults. 11. A sensational blackboard to create raised line drawings made by Colorado's own inclusive artist Anne Cunningham. The blackboard weighs little, is easy for the youngest students to carry in their backpack, and is simple enough to use so that a fellow student can trace a drawing with an ink pen and create a raised line picture for their classmate. 12. Drawing paper for the blackboard. 13. Scented markers to make their artwork at home fun and creative. 14. An accessible game. Each bag had a different game. 15. A bag of off-the-shelf, do-it-yourself accessibility tools. 16. An envelope with handouts for mom or dad. After the bags were presented, snacks were served, and the parents and children got a chance to work with the blind adults to learn how to use the items in the bag. We encouraged the families to reach out to us if they have any future questions about accessibility and inclusion for their blind child.
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1: Hello, everyone. This is David Dino-Taris with the Blind Parent Connection. And I am here with my friend and colleague,
2: Anil Lewis.
1: And on this,
2: Two Blind Dads.
1: On Two Blind Dads. And on this episode, we are going to be discussing one of the most important skills and techniques that I know that it's important for me to master, which is travel skills. And Anil, people wonder all the time about blind and sighted people wonder all the time, how do blind people travel and how do blind people get around?
2: Yeah, and that fear is only enhanced when they're talking about, oh my God, and they have to be responsible for kids, children too?
1: Absolutely.
2: So we're going to alleviate all those fears, answer all those questions, and make everybody feel comfortable with the capacity of blind parents to travel safely and independently with their children. So the first thing we need to do is really start addressing the elephant in the room, right? Everybody's attitudes and perceptions about the capacity of blind parents to safely and independently travel with their children. And some of the interviews that you've had with some of our parents really kind of articulate that really well. I know you had an opportunity to interview Melissa Riccobono, and she talked about her challenges being a blind parent and traveling with her kids.
1: We certainly did. She provides some really great ideas. Let's give that a listen.
3: The biggest challenge for me is society's attitudes when we're out and about traveling.
4: Right.
3: The misconception that my children are taking care of me
4: right.
3: from the time they were very, very little. I mean, I had Austin as an infant in a cab one time, and the driver said, oh, it is so good you have him. He will take care of you. And, I mean, I know he meant, when I, you know, I mean, mm-hmm. I took it as, okay, I hope he means when I'm old and gray, you know, but I don't think he did. I mean,
4: no.
3: And I wanted to say to him, he is an infant. I'm taking care of him.
2: So Melissa's points are very well taken, but this next clip from Eric Guillory, I know I can relate to the whole perception of who's the parent and who's the child.
1: Anil, so many times I was with my son who is, when he was younger, maybe 8 or 9 years old, we could be out, we could be at a restaurant, we could be walking at a train station, and they would ask, do you know what he's having, or do you know where you're going?
2: Asking your son this?
1: Asking my son this rather than asking me.
2: Wow.
1: And so certainly my son would say something like, well, I'm really not sure. You should probably ask my dad. And then I'd certainly answer. But the misperceptions and that we need to demystify. And that's why I'm excited to be part of this podcast. Eric does a great job of helping demystify and help understand best about who's really in charge.
4: You hear about situations where little kids, I mean, 3 or 4 years old, you know, they'll be, take your mommy to the cash register or take your daddy to the wherever, you know. And any time, that never really happened. But I wanted to, when we were going into McDonald's or any place, I wanted to make sure that the proprietors and that the general public knew, not that I'm some big bad dad, but they knew who was the competent one, who was the parent and who was the child.
2: Yes, it's important for the blind parents to also make sure that they're the ones in charge. But it's also important for us as blind parents to educate our kids on how to deal with these public perceptions as well. The story I love to tell is I was walking with my son. He was at that kind of toddler age. I was holding his hand. We were walking through. And I realized just based through his actions that, you know, he's feeling uncomfortable for some reason. And I just stopped and said, hey, man, you know, what's going on? And he looked at me and says, Dad, everybody's looking at us. And I didn't even realize that he was experiencing this as a problem. But, you know, at that particular point, I'm glad that I came up with this solution because it worked really well. But I just looked right back at him and I said, man, with a dad this good looking, people are just going to have to look. And from that point on, he was cool with it. As a matter of fact, when we're in crowded places, I would just, you know, hear him chuckle every now and then. I know there are lots of people looking at us. So it's incumbent upon us as parents to also teach our kids. But in addition to that, we also have to, you know, be creative with respect to how we deal with the challenges that we face. So the next clip from the interview you had with Lisa Maria, I think, really talks about something that's very unique to her being a mom of three kids.
5: I have to say that right now, the toughest thing I deal with is traveling with all three of them, particularly when it's just me. And it's a problem that my sighted husband also has when he's alone with all three of the kids, except he gets to put them in car seats in a car and drive off. If I have all three kids and we're commuting somewhere, you know, two of them are walking, one of them is in a stroller, you know, one of the two who are walking will eventually get tired and want to be in the stroller.
6: Right.
5: So it's just the juggling of the three abilities of the children when commuting.
2: I love the way that she clearly defines that she and her husband both have difficulty, you know, traveling with three kids. That makes sense. And I love the way she points out, oh, well, you know, but he can just put them in the car and drive off. But again, she's very creative. She comes up with a solution so that she can exercise her responsibility as a parent to their three kids.
1: You know what I like about that, Anil, is that, you know, we could either get frustrated or fascinated. And she comes up with solutions rather than saying, it's just too hard, I can't figure it out.
2: Mm-hmm. I think the interview you had with Maurice had a couple of pieces that I think are helpful. When he's talking about how, you know, what we do really impacts the way that our kids perceive us is important. So let's take a listen to that.
7: You want a role model to your children that the outside world, it's not a horrible, dangerous, awful place. They'll find that out when they get older.
1: Yeah.
7: But it's worth exploring, and it's worth developing the confidence to do that.
1: So fear is real for blind parents and for sighted parents.
2: Yeah, it's just scary to be a parent.
1: What is the fear? False evidence appearing real. False expectations appearing real. Some people just think they can't do it, or it's too hard, or it's too complicated,
2: yeah,
1: or it's too scary. But Neil, we have some Lisa Maria Martinez.
2: Yeah, even though she's a trained O&M instructor, she expresses the fear that she has, you know, traveling with her kids.
5: Now I talk about how much I go out with my kids and I hike. But when I was pregnant with my oldest kid, I worried a lot about traveling with him in a stroller or carrying him in a baby carrier or however I went about. I had a lot of doubt, self-doubt, and lack of confidence around that. And when I had him and I was home for maternity leave, I had this talk with myself. And that talk went something like this. LM, you're an O&M instructor. You know a thing or two about traveling, and you've traveled a lot on your own. What is your problem? Why are you afraid to go out with your kid? And I decided that what I needed to do was just go out and do it. And that's what I tell a lot of my blind parent friends when they have their kids, is even though it might be very terrifying, just do it and take baby steps, you know. So at first I would strap on my baby carrier, you know, put Eric inside and take a walk to the bank or the grocery store or Starbucks. I think we went to Starbucks like every day the first 2 weeks of his life. And then I upgraded to walking with the stroller just around our neighborhood and getting used to working my cane and the stroller in a way that worked for us and just getting comfortable with that. And then I became a pro. But when baby number two came around, then there was the whole issue of how to work with two kids and then with three kids, you know. So it really just became a matter of, you know, kind of squashing down my nerves a bit and just doing it.
2: Yeah, and I love the way that Lisa Maria just openly talks about it. Again, you know, being a trained travel instructor, her same apprehensions. The best way to overcome that fear is to really get really good training. That's the only way you're going to develop the confidence to really travel safely and independently with not only by yourself, but with your children.
1: It is so essential. And you get so much confidence in other areas of your life when you learn to travel from where you are to where you need to go. If it's to school, if it's to a training program, if it's to a job, if it's to take your kids to the doctors, it's crucial that we know how to use a white cane, we know how to travel with a dog guide, whatever it is, it's so important we know how to travel independently.
2: Yeah, I love the way that Louise Walsh actually opens up and talks about her failing when she did not have the proper skills.
1: Yes, that's we've all been there. Let's listen to that.
6: Travel training has been monumental for me. I grew up not using my cane except on, you know, quote, special occasions when I knew I would be out at night and couldn't see, maybe I could take it out, or maybe I was on a trip and I might take it with me. However, I remember this one night in college, it was dark and I had left the library. I was walking home and I walked a way that I don't usually walk, and I fell down some stairs. And that for me was a wake-up call that, you know, I need to make some changes in my life. Time for me to start using techniques that will actually work for me.
2: Again, I love that Louise shared with us, you know, her particular pitfall. You know, my mom used to always tell me, you know, there's two ways to learn, and I always used to choose the second. So that's true for me, too. So I'm glad she felt comfortable enough sharing.
1: Oh, I know it. My mom would say, Dave, you're a hand on the burner kind of learner. And I didn't need one of those white canes. I didn't want to be different. I wanted to be like everybody else. And I've done my share of falling off a curbs and steps, and thank God I didn't really get hurt.
2: And luckily we overcame and we acquired those skills of independent travel. And once you acquire those skills, you know, there's a host of options that you can use to safely transport yourself and your children in any environment. You interviewed Melissa Riccobono, and she gave an overview of a few that she's used successfully.
1: Melissa's a fountain of information and has all kinds of ideas and strategies.
3: We are really lucky to live in a neighborhood where we can walk to many, many,
1: right.
3: many different locations.
1: Mm-hmm.
3: Or there's a free bus called the Baltimore Circulator that stops fairly close to our house. And that goes to many places, but it goes mostly to the harbor and, you know, those places where the aquarium, where the science center, where the children's museum, kind of where all those things are. So we do walk a lot. We take buses once in a while. We also do take Uber and Lyft. And I must say, I think Uber and Lyft are game changers for everybody. I just think being able to track where your driver is, to be able to communicate with your driver
1: Yep.
3: if you can't find them, to be able to, you know, quickly get from point A to point B. I mean, if I have to wait more than, you know, I don't know, 5 minutes for a ride, I'm like, oh my gosh, it's such
1: What's
3: a long
1: going on?
3: Time to wait. And it used to be you called a taxi, and if they were there in 15 minutes, you were lucky. It was generally more like 20 minutes to a half an hour sometimes.
1: Exactly.
3: And you could never count on it. And so that has been extremely, extremely helpful. And so we do that. Certainly we fly on airplanes. We've taken the train a few times to Washington, D.C.
1: Very cool.
3: And of course, you know, we fly on airplanes a fair amount because both of our families still live, most of them, in Wisconsin. So we go back and forth a fair amount and, of course, have done other trips.
2: She goes through a host of the new transformative ways of getting around, you know, that ride sharing. That's real. But she didn't, you know, give homage to kind of that fundamental piece of transportation that we've all had to use at one point. That's public transportation. But public transportation is real. And I remember I used to use the bus to take my son from home to daycare. And, you know, you run into a host of different opportunities to test your skill, you know, about being a blind parent, because every day you're potentially running into some new person, a new personality, or someone with an additional misconception that you'd have to deal with, including the bus drivers themselves. But the beauty of it is I think that it really gave me an opportunity to really demonstrate to my son that I was independent, you know, and able to take care of him. And it also fostered a degree of independence with him as well, because in those environments, he learned a skill set that is real helpful for him today, interacting with people of different personality types, being able to catch public transportation when he essentially needs to use it to get where he wants to be. So, you know, I think it was a win-win. Not my choice today, but I'm glad that I was able to actually use public transportation and actually show my son how to use public transportation.
1: It's so interesting that you say that, Anil. And the misconceptions of even from the bus driver. And I can tell you, one of the first times I ever traveled by myself, and it was to travel to work. Now my orientation and mobility instructor, she had helped me several times do the route, and I even did the route one time with my wife, so I knew how to do it. And then it was time, it was Monday morning, it was 6:47, and the bus came, and I said to the bus driver, I said, "Is this the number 26? He said, "Yes, it is." And I stepped on the bus, and he said, Do you know where you're going?"
2: "No, sir. I was just standing here in the corner hoping that someone would just give me a destination."
1: "Exactly. I know where I'm going. I'm going abroad in market, and I put my money in the changer." And he said, "Are you sure you should be out here by yourself?"
2: Wow.
1: And, you know, that really, you know, as if I wasn't afraid enough. And my dad would say, "Anil, like, it's okay to get butterflies as long as you get them to fly in formation." Right?
2: He must have been an Air Force guy.
1: He was a Navy guy. He was a Navy guy. And so I was already nervous. And just that, like, oh my goodness, like, I should be out here, sir. It's okay for me to be out here. "Why do you ask?" He said, "Don't you know the general public is crazy?"
2: It wasn't about you at all. Yeah, he was just trying to protect you from society.
1: I said, "Apparently they are, sir." Apparently they are.
2: But you know, we have, as Melissa's already stated, we have come into a whole new era where there are so many more options out there that allow us to really, you know, get to where we want to get when we want to get there. But I think that the key that some of the people that you interviewed kind of pointed out is, there's a strategy that you can use to really kind of leverage your ability to have responsibility over some aspects of it and partner with others who can provide resources to you. You know, just a collaborative kind of partnership that takes place. I think it's better described by the interview you had with Louise Walsh, and she talks about how building relationships helps her come up with transportation solutions.
6: "The more I do it, the easier it becomes. It might be that there's a playgroup across town that I want to take my preschooler to, and it might not be feasible to take that $40 cab ride in perpetuity every week. But if I commit to doing it that first or second time and use those as opportunities to just meet people, it might be that there's somebody going my direction who I can catch a ride with and for whom I can also maybe offer something in return, like, 'Hey, I can watch your kids sometime,' or 'Why don't you all come on over to my place? We can have a play group at my house.'" And that's been a big part of my getting to know people.
2: I think the most important part of what Louise just shared with us is her statement is, you know, she just had to commit to doing it. It's easy to talk yourself out of doing something, but if you commit to doing it and just, you know, committing the resources that are necessary to get it done, as she just described, you'll never know what innovative strategies or opportunities may come out of you just taking that first step. So I think that was very good to share.
1: I love the thought. I read the book a long time ago, "Feel the Fear and Do It Anyway." Sometimes you just got to feel the fear and do it anyway.
2: Mm-hmm. And Terry Rupp, in your interview with her, she also shares some strategies she used to kind of trade off responsibilities.
8: "So I live in the city of Las Vegas, which is not quite a city. We don't have a decent transportation system.
1: No.
8: I also live in the suburbs, which is separated from the rest of the city by about 2 miles of desert. There is no busing. We don't have a bus system that goes to my part of town. If you take paratransit doesn't come to my part of town. So I had to get really creative with transportation. I'm very fortunate now, at this current date, that I have my own parents who live right around the corner, and my mother-in-law just moved in with me. So I have drivers who are retired and able to drive me around. We have Lyft, we have Uber. Mm-hmm. My kids ask us anytime when it's just me and we're going somewhere, who's going to drive us? Are you calling a Lyft? Did you schedule the Lyft yet? But I also have a huge network that I've cultivated in the community with the mommy group that I ran, where I used to barter babysitting services. These are other moms who are excited, who trusted me to watch their kids. In return, they would drive my kids and I to doctor's appointments, to school events, to play dates.
2: So as members of the National Federation of the Blind, we know that we continue to fight for independence for blind individuals, but really the goal is for true interdependence. I mean, those two previous examples show how we have value and we have talent, and we can offer it up and partner with others that have value and talent and work collaboratively toward a solution. I think that Patty Chang probably kind of sums it up really best. It's all about developing a network.
1: We talk about a network, and I love the thought, Anil, that a network can eliminate the legwork. And being plugged into a network of people in the Federation, being plugged into a network of people in our community, being plugged into a network of people in maybe where we worship will really help us to, you know, solve some of the challenges that we may be experiencing.
9: I really had to develop a network of some kind of system so that I could get my kids where they needed to go. So
10: right.
9: Finding a mom who I could either trade babysitting for her driving, or finding a dad that you could, you know, trade. I'm an attorney, so a couple times I traded doing a simple will for somebody for their driving. You know, I mean,
10: wow.
9: If you're creative, you can figure out something that will be valuable to both of you. Obviously, I want the driving, and that's really the only thing I've ever heard my kids complain about, is mom not driving.
2: And it's important to understand that once you build the network, that you have to make sure that as the blind person, that you step up to your responsibilities as well. It's not a matter of being the weaker link in the chain. We have to step up and be actual fully participating members of that network that we've created. And I think that Eric Guillory kind of says it really well. He talks about reciprocity.
1: He does, and he really drives home the point that what gets rewarded gets repeated. And so I think he makes some really good thoughts here. Let's give that a listen.
4: I always encourage folks, whether they're blind or sighted or any circumstance, to reciprocate. So, for instance, if one of the dads, you know, takes our son home time or two or whatever, it may be that we, you know, bring them something or get them a small Christmas gift or just any different ways to reciprocate with your friends. Don't just assume that, you know, even though they're doing it out of kindness, just for building and maintaining those relationships, you reciprocate that kindness as well. And that makes a huge difference. And also don't wear out your welcome in terms of even folks who are kind, they have their own lives to lead as well. So having that network upon which you can depend, but also knowing that there are times where you're going to need to pay for rides, whether it's through Uber or Lyft or city bus or taxi.
2: Again, this is another example of the strategies that are used, and these aren't just blind specific. I mean, all of these examples are strategies that all parents use, because there's no person out there that doesn't really build on that team. What is it? It takes a village to raise a child. So it's all about building that village.
1: It is true. And I also believe that as blind parents, we need to identify other solutions that we can utilize to solve our problems. I think we've got some really good ideas on our next clip.
11: So when we had Silas, we lived in Kentucky, Louisville, Kentucky, which does not have the most robust public transit system. It's okay if you live downtown, but beyond that, its service is spotty and slow and not as reliable. And so we, before we moved, we lived in a townhome community that was not anywhere near a bus. And it worked out for us because we had a reader driver that we employed. Mm-hmm. And it's not, I think sometimes people have this perception, I certainly encountered this when I was in the blindness field, you know, in the blind community, that people think it is prohibitively expensive. And what I would say to that is, like with anything, there is an associated cost. But keep in mind that sighted families pay a car payment. Sighted families pay for car insurance, and those things are not cheap.
1: Nope.
11: It, of course, it's dependent on what kind of car you have. Is it paid off? What is your insurance premium? So there is a wide range of costs there. But it's just something to keep in mind that I think we have this perception sometimes that because sighted families don't have to take Lyft or Uber, or they may not use public, they have their own car, they may not use public transportation, that it is more expensive for us. And while that may be true in certain situations, I don't believe that is always true. So for us, we had somebody and we paid them, we had a certain number of guaranteed hours a week. And so we would schedule, okay, it's going to be an errands day. And so, or we have a play date or whatever. And so it was nice. We could keep the car seat in her car, schedule errands, and she would help with the mail and, you know, things like that. So that worked out really well for us. We had a couple while we lived there, a few different people. And what worked for us was posting on our local university job boards online. All of that stuff is electronic now. Most job boards are. So you can post an ad on either your local university, which I highly recommend. Students tend to have flexible hours, and $10 an hour to drive their car around is a pretty good gig for them. And it's consistent if you can guarantee. So that worked out very well for us. Background checks, which you should do, particularly for a driver. You want to make sure that their driving record is clean. All of that can run about $15, $20. You can do a basic one online. I have heard, though I have not done this, that you can go to your local police precinct and get one done for free or really cheap. It might take a little longer, but you can do it that way too. So it's definitely worth the investment. Some people I know, they require less driving time, and so they maybe trade services. So sometimes I know people that have owned a home, they have a garage, and the parking may be limited in the neighborhood, so they let their person who drives for them occasionally use their garage as a parking space, because otherwise paying for parking would be more expensive. So there's some different ways to work that out, and that's how we found somebody. Make sure you do a job interview. What we included in ours, well, we knew she had a good driving record, or both of them had good driving records, and we always had a stack of mail available and worked through reading and made sure that they could read well, because reading is a skill and not everybody has it. We had a trial week too, and so I did a shopping trip with her to see how efficiently we could go through a store together and how we communicate, and that worked out great for us. That was a part of the interview process. So don't just hire the first person that applies. My main advice, do not hire your friends to do that.
10: Why not?
11: Because it can get complicated, but if you're friends first, and then what if there's an issue? What if they feel like they can be late more often because, oh, they're my buddy? They'll, and not that people do that consciously to take advantage, but you tend to expect more grace from your friends than you would from your employer, right? What if something happens on the job and you need to confront them about it? That can put a strain on friendships. So I just recommend avoiding that at all costs. Find somebody else.
2: That's a very interesting strategy. You know, we can call it the driver reader solution, but I think that it's very important that blind parents do use the resources and talents that they have to come up with those similar solutions to meet the needs that they have for their families. It's interesting that Briley O'Connor is married to Corb O'Connor. They're both blind individuals, blind parents. So they have to come up with those non-visual solutions. It's interesting, though, that some people in society think that it's better for a blind person to be married to a sighted person so that the sighted person can deal with all of the things that the blind person can't. And I think that Eric Guillory kind of puts a kibosh on the perception that the blind parent gets a pass.
4: My wife happens to be sighted, so she does do all of the driving, obviously, in our family for now until the cars, you know, catch up with our aspirations. So she does. However, she's not always available to do that. My parents actually just moved quite literally a mile away from us. It's been a great blessing because they want to be, my dad has just retired, so they want to be near the grandkids, and it's really great. And so they help out with some of that, but again, they're not always available or, you know, either. Sometimes they're involved in other things or out of town or any number of things. And so, and for years, they weren't in town. And so for me, planning how to get to activities, it definitely makes me grateful that I have an organized wife and someone who's keeping track of what's happening when, because then I'm able to say, okay, I'm going to line up this taxi or pay this driver to do this route. And then, okay, so they can get us there, but they can't get us back. So let me arrange something else. And that's really been great. Again, use the power of technology to your advantage to set things up. I'll text a friend and say, hey, I know your son is going to be at soccer practice. Could we possibly get a lift to XYZ, you know, to location when the guys are done? Or if I'm not at that practice, then she'll say, or he'll say, whichever friend I'm texting, oh, you know, one of the dads might say, I'll bring Austin home, or whatever the case is.
1: I love Eric's perspective. He doesn't get a pass. He, even though there are rides available, and he still had to have a plan B and have some other solutions. And that makes me think of, Anil, you know, about just a great mentor of mine, Joe Ruffalo, who's been a longtime Federationist and president of the NFB of New Jersey for many years. And he told me, David, congratulations. I hear you're getting married. I said, yes, I am, Joe. Marianne and I are getting married. He goes, David, I want to remind you of something. And I said, what's that? He said, Mary Ann is your wife. Mm-hmm. She is not your taxi driver.
2: Yeah.
1: She is your wife. She is not the cook.
2: Yeah.
1: She is your wife. She is not the accountant. You have responsibilities here as well.
2: Yeah.
1: And so just as, you know, that was just some great advice, some friendly advice, and really framed this well for me that, wow, okay, so just because she's sighted and she can drive doesn't mean she gets all those other responsibilities.
2: Yeah, that's true. Responsibility is key, and sharing that responsibility between parents regardless, blindsided, it's important to being parents. This is me, the single dad, talking about that, but I recognize how important that is. But speaking of responsibility, you know, things have changed since we were little kids. The responsibility has grown. Back in the day when we would travel as kids, they just throw us in the car and hit the gas pedal. Right now, you got seat belts and car seats, and that adds a whole different dynamic to traveling with your kids when you're a blind parent.
1: It sure does. And we have to consider, you know, 5-point car seats and booster seats and buses and Ubers and trains and all these different options and need to be prepared to handle those things.
2: Yeah, but that dynamic of the car seat, that's unique to me. So I was very happy to hear the piece from Jennifer that talks about car seats.
10: You know, one of the biggest things that I have had to deal with is having to transport my kids in vehicles and install and uninstall car seats. Car seat safety is very important to me, and I keep my kids in the safest possible car seat for as long as possible. And so having 3 children in car seats and only having 2 hands, it's very difficult to, you know, to have to carry the car seats and install them all and get the kids all buckled in and, you know, all that. And it can be frustrating sometimes if we're taking an Uber or a Lyft from
4: yes.
10: point A to point B. But when car seats are necessary, it's just a matter of, you know, my 2 older ones are old enough now to help a little bit. My oldest is in a booster and she can carry her own. But there was a time for a short period of time when all 3 of them were in 5-point harness car seats. And
4: wow, yeah.
10: So basically I would put the youngest one in first because the 2 older ones were old enough to understand stay put, don't move. Whereas the youngest, you know, she was
4: sure.
10: a baby and, you know, I just put her in first and then I'd get the other 2 taken care of.
2: So that car seat dynamic, it's not a little thing to be taken into consideration. And the complications even enhanced with the new transformative ways we get around today. It'd be different if you could just leave your car seat in the vehicle. But blind persons using taxis, Ubers, Lyft, etc., they can't just leave the car seat in that vehicle. So they have to come up with creative ways of what to do and how to store that car seat. And I love the way that Stacy Cervenka really describes the different ways that she's dealt with, what do I do with this car seat?
11: The difficult thing about being a blind parent is if you take an Uber somewhere, like to the mall,
12: when you get out at the mall, you then have to schlep the car seat around.
13: And yeah, so that stays with you. Yep.
12: Light a car seat as possible. So when one thing that we've learned to do is to ask at mall security or customer service or the ticket counter or the front desk if they would mind holding the car seat while we walk around. And then I wear a front carrier and put Josephine in it so I don't have to walk around with the car seat. So our strategy for that is we find the lightest, most portable car seats and booster seats we can. And then when we get to a location, often we will ask them, and we've never been turned down. I have heard of some blind parents who have been told no. And in that situation, I would probably ask to speak to a manager or supervisor, and I would use the term reasonable accommodation. But we do. Like, when we go to the zoo, we ask at the ticket window. We say, hey, would you guys mind holding our car seat in the ticket booth? And they always say yes. With the kids' museum, there's an area to do that. I mean, we've Fairy Tale Town, Thunderland, Sacramento Zoo, we've never been told no. At the mall, again, there's usually, you know, if there's not a security desk that you're aware of, you could just ask at a store, like buy something at the first store you come to and be like, hey, by the way, would you guys mind holding our car seat and we'll come back for it? And people have always completely understood because it's obvious that the car seat is big and bulky and they can tell that we're struggling. So, I mean, they're happy to help.
1: We've been discussing some high-tech options, traveling with Uber and Lyft and public transportation. But Anil, what about a low-tech option like our 2 feet?
2: That's very low-tech, but it's definitely a viable way of getting around. Even in talking about walking, we have to make sure that we use simple strategies to make sure our kids, when they're traveling with us, are safe and that we are able to get to where we need to get to without any real complication. I think Melissa talks about some simple strategies that she's used when walking with her children.
14: So the wagon was great because that's made to be pulled behind you. We also used a stroller, and we always pulled our stroller behind us instead of pushing it because, of course, we wanted to make sure that my guide dog or the cane came to the streets first or to any obstacle first. You know, I would much rather, if I'm going to run into anything, I would have much rather had myself run into it before we had the baby run into it.
1: I appreciate all those ideas from Melissa. Some people like strollers and some people like wagons. But then, Anil, some people don't really want to use that option. And I think Stacy's really comes up with some really good ideas on what can you do if you don't want to pull a stroller.
12: A lot of blind parents like to use strollers and pull them behind them while they're using their white cane or their guide dog so that you can detect obstacles with your cane or your dog in advance. However, you know, I don't use strollers as much. I tend to prefer baby carriers. I really like the Mobi wrap, which I use to wear my kids when they're young on my front. And I believe it works for kids up to 35 pounds. And so I still use it with Josephine, and she's a year and a half. And then my husband really likes the Beko Butterfly, and then we also got the Lilla Baby Toddler. And so using baby carriers has kind of been the most efficient for us because it leaves our hands free and we kind of find it more aerodynamic and just easier. I would, you know, when Josephine was first born, the first maybe 8 months of her life, almost every day I would put Josephine on my front, I would put the diaper bag on my back, and I go for long walks. And it was just very simple. Like, I didn't have anything in my hands other than my cane. I wasn't pulling anything. So I really enjoyed that. There are also little things. Once your kids start walking, there are little harnesses you can get at Target where they are shaped like an animal. And the animal's tail is kind of a long leash that the parent can carry. Leo had a monkey, so he wore a little monkey backpack, and we would hold on to the monkey tail. And so that meant that he could walk, and he could, you know, stop and pick flowers or pick up a rock. And, you know, he didn't have to hold our hand, but at the same point, he could only go as far away as the leash.
2: So again, Stacy is a wealth of information with all the different names and models and stuff that, again, it's important to understand that these tools are the same tools that sighted parents use. We just use different techniques and strategies to take advantage of them. But even beyond all that, there's just such a simple way of traveling that should not be lost to man. And that sharing moment of walking hand in hand with your child cannot be substituted. And I love the way that Maurice Perret puts it in perspective when he talks about walking with his son.
7: I have very fond memories of my son, 2-3 years old, just learning to walk. And we loved going for walks together. And so in order to know where he was, keep track of him, keep him out of traffic, you know, I would hold his hand, and so I would hold his right hand because with my right hand I'm using my cane, and because a 2 or 3 year old child, you know, they really idolize their parents. They try to model their parents. Dad used a cane, so my son also thought he should use a cane. But since I was holding his right hand, he held the cane in his left hand. Best cane travel you've ever seen. Now, my son is sighted, doesn't need to use a cane, but he was modeling his father. To this day, I think maybe I was responsible for him being left-handed because he was holding his cane in his left hand.
1: I just love listening to Maurice share the story and just the time he spent with his son just walking hand in hand. I know I heard this poem a long time ago. Only one life that soon is past. Only what's done with love will last. And those walks, just walking to the bus or to school or wherever, and just being together as father and son, mother and daughter, is just so important. And it just is a constant reminder that, you know, we can live the life that we want as long as we surround ourselves with the right people and the right love and the right encouragement. We can do anything we want.
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16: Awards presented at the 2011 Convention of the National Federation of the Blind. From the editor, in the National Federation of the Blind, we present awards only as often as they are deserved. This year, two were presented during the annual meeting of the NFB Board of Directors, one was presented during the Wednesday morning convention session, and three were presented during the banquet. In addition, the Bolotin Awards were again presented. A complete report of those presentations appears elsewhere in this issue. Here are the report of the Educator Awards, a special tribute to President Maurer, and from the banquet, a service award, the first presentation of the Kenneth Jernigan Award, and the Tenbrook Award. Distinguished Educator of Blind Children Award by Kathy Jackson. Once again this year, I am pleased to be the chairman of the committee to identify our Distinguished Educator of Blind Children. My committee members, Alan Harris, Carla McQuillan, Mark Rigabono, Laura Weber, and Mary Willows, were wonderful to work with. Believe me, they put their hearts and souls into this process. Thank you, guys. Applause from the audience. We have some really wonderful teachers out there working with our blind children. Not only are they teaching them Braille and orientation and mobility and the other blindness skills, but they're teaching them appropriate social behavior. They're teaching them to advocate for themselves, and they're showing them by their actions and attitudes that blindness is nothing to be ashamed of. Every essay I read by our candidates reflected their belief in their students and in their expectation that their students can compete with their sighted peers. This is the norm, not the exception. They believe in all of their students. I certainly wish that I could bottle this attitude and pass it to every itinerant teacher of the blind in the United States, because we would certainly have a much better world for future blind citizens of this nation. The gentleman chosen to receive this year's Distinguished Educator of Blind Children Award has a lengthy and impressive resume, and has many colleagues and friends who respect him as a person and as an educator. As many of our schools for the blind are closing across this country, one of them, by all accounts, appears to be flourishing. The buildings and the landscaping are in good repair, but what's going on inside the buildings on this campus is what we need to look at. Have you ever heard of the 24/7 IEP? I was really intrigued by this concept, Traditionally, we think of the individualized education program as the outline that lays out all the goals that the student needs to achieve, the period in which they should be accomplished, and the means by which we should accomplish them. But the 24/7 IEP reaches beyond the classroom. It encompasses life in the dormitory and employment settings, and even teaches the students how to administer their medications when appropriate. The forward-thinking individual who is using such ideas is none other than our distinguished educator of blind children, the superintendent of the Washington School for the Blind, Dr. Dean Stengem. Applause from the audience. A photo appears at this point, the caption, Dean Stengem holding his plaque. Now, Dr. Stengem, I am going to present you with this lovely plaque, and if you will hold it up for a picture, we'll take that. I am going to read what the plaque says, but also I want to give you this check for $1,000. That's pretty important also. The plaque reads, The National Federation of the Blind honors Dr. Dean O. Stengem, Distinguished Educator of Blind Children, for your skill in teaching Braille and other alternative techniques of blindness, for generously devoting extra time to meet the needs of your students, and for inspiring your students to perform beyond their expectations. You champion our movement, you strengthen our hopes, you share our dreams. July 5, 2011. Here is Dr. Dean Stengem.
17: Thank you very much, Dr. Maurer, Board of Directors, and NFB members. I'm deeply honored to receive this award as Distinguished Educator of Blind Children. I happen to work in a wonderful school full of wonderful people who share a common goal of specialized training and to promote high self-esteem, confidence, self-advocacy, academic excellence, and independence. The mission and the value of the Washington State School for the Blind has been to shape It's been shaped by many stakeholders, some of which are with us today. And these folks also deserve recognition for being great partners in the work that's been done in Washington. I would also like to thank the NFB of Washington for the support of WSSB and blind children throughout our state, and would like to thank Ms. Noelle Nightingale and Mr. Mike Freeman for nominating me for this award. Thank you very much.
16: Blind Educator of the Year Award by David Tiki. Thank you, President Maurer, for the privilege of chairing this committee. I would like to thank my committee, William Henderson of Massachusetts, Sheila Koenig of Minnesota, Judy Sanders of Minnesota, and Ramona Walhoff of Idaho. Today, I will say a bit about this award, tell you something about the winner, present the award of $1,000, and read the plaque. This award was established by the National Organization of Blind Educators to pay tribute to a blind educator for outstanding classroom performance, notable community service, and uncommon commitment to the National Federation of the Blind. In 1991, it became an award presented by the national organization because of the impact good teaching

0: attitudes, and changing what it means to be blind. This year, the Blind Educator of the Year Award goes to Angela Wolf, and I would like for Angela to make her way up here. Applause from the audience. In 2002, Angela graduated with honors from the University of Texas with a degree in humanities. She was a Brittingham Scholar at the University of Wisconsin-Madison. She was a lecturer at the University of Texas College of Education, and she was the supervisor of programs at the Texas School for the Blind. She holds 3 certifications as an education generalist, teacher of the visually impaired, and teacher of English as a second language. In her free time, she has been a volunteer with the Austin Children's Museum. Since 2008, she has taught elementary students at the Discovery School in Austin, Texas. She has tutored in math and reading, and in 2004 and 2005, she interned in 3 elementary schools. Angela attended 3 different programs at the Louisiana Center for the Blind: the Buddy Program for middle schoolers, the STEP Program for high school students, and the Adult Program. She coordinated the summer LCB program and serves on the center's board of directors. She has served at the local, state, and national levels in the NFB, including as president of the NFB of Texas and chair of the Ambassadors Committee at convention, keeping traffic moving and solving problems before they become serious. She is steadfast in her commitment to this organization and is already an outstanding national leader. Angela, here is the plaque, and it reads, "The Blind Educator of the Year, National Federation of the Blind, presented to Angela Wolf. In recognition of outstanding accomplishments in the teaching profession, you enhance the present, you inspire your colleagues, you build the future. July 5, 2011, Orlando, Florida." A photo appears at this point, the caption, "Angela Wolf holding her plaque." "Angela, I am also going to give you an envelope with a check for $1,000. I would like for you to say a few words, but first I want to mention that she is married to Jay Wolf, and, on top of everything else she does, Angela has a 17-month-old daughter named Abigail. Angela, congratulations for your career, your family, and your commitment to the NFB. Here is Angela Wolf, our Blind Educator of the Year."
1: This is a huge surprise. I had no idea. I just wanted to thank the NFB because I would not be nearly the person that I am today had I not grown up in the Federation with my Federation family, who taught me everything that I know. I wouldn't be able to advocate for myself in the community and with my students, and I wouldn't be able to be the person I am today without everybody who helped me along the way in this organization. So I just thank you so much, and this is such a great honor. Thank you so much.
0: A special presentation by Fred Schroeder. There's a photo on the page, the caption, "President Maurer prepares to use his sterling silver gavel."
2: Fellow Federationists, as you know, we have had 3 long-term leaders in our organization. Dr. Tenbrook, of course, our founding president, and our second long-term leader was Dr. Jernigan. And Dr. Maurer has been and continues to be our 3rd long-term president. As a matter of fact, Dr. Maurer has served as president of the National Federation of the Blind longer than any other president in our history. Dr. Maurer was elected president 25 years ago in 1986. It may interest you to know who was on the board in 1986 when Dr. Maurer was elected. In addition to Dr. Maurer, we had Diane McGeorge, Peggy Pinder, who became Peggy Elliott, Alan Harris, Richard Edlin, Stephen Benson, Charles Brown, Glenn Crosby, Robert Eschbach, Joyce Scanlon, Frank Lee, Sid Allen, Donald Capps, Terry Heron, Betty Nicely, Fred Schroeder,

0: and Gary Wunder. That was the board in 1986. Given that this represents 25 years of Dr. Maurer's leadership, his wisdom, his dedication, his tireless advocacy, changing what it means to be blind, it seemed that we could not let this day go by without being recognized. I have a box here that I will present in just a moment. The inscription on the box reads, Mark Maurer, President, National Federation of the Blind, 25 years, changing what it means to be blind. I will pass this item to Dr. Maurer, this box. Inside the box is an item that is made of silver, representing 25 years. The item bears the same inscription. But in choosing this item, we wanted to make it clear that you still have many miles to go before you rest. And so this is not an item thanking you and sending you on your way. This is an item encouraging you to continue in the leadership that you have brought to this organization. And let me then present this box to Dr. Maurer.
1: The woods are lovely, dark and deep, but I have promises to keep and miles to go before I sleep. I have opened the box and I am taking from it this beautiful silver gavel.

0: Now, I know it's silver. Some silver is a little delicate. I'm going to try it anyway. Yeah, let the mic come up for Fred a little bit there.
1: Dr. Maurer, on behalf of the entire Federation family, we want to thank you for 25 years of service and to thank you for your continued leadership.
0: I much appreciate the warmth of the welcome and the spirit of the gift. The poem of Robert Frost about the miles to go has always been one of my favorites, and it had to do with all those promises to keep. And I came into the Federation back in 1969. So it's been a goodly number of years. I met some exciting people, and they were fulfilling the promises that they had made, and they showed me that promises were good to make. Dr. Jernigan was our president then, and he was our leader, my teacher, my mentor, my friend. There were some others. Jim Ombig is here, who attended his first convention in 1961, 50 years ago. Don Capps is here. He attended his first convention in 1956 in San Francisco. And he is sitting under the standard of South Carolina right now. Dr. Jernigan showed me what we could do, demonstrated to me that when you get a lot of folks together, blind folks, you can create things that never existed. And I said to him that I would do my best to keep that spirit alive and growing. He died in 1998. I was in church later. I was listening to a mass, participating in it. Dr. Jernigan had made some religious vows himself before he died. It was a sad time for me. He came and he sat by me in the church. His spirit was there. And he said a thing to me which I have repeated to hundreds of you and maybe thousands. He said, "You'll be fine." It was as simple as that. He said, "You will find the spirit. You will have the friends. You will make the progress. Have faith. Believe in the spirit and the principles that we have talked about so often and so long, and you'll be fine." Now that was 13 years ago, about half of the presidency for me so far. And I believe Dr. Jernigan was right. I believe that the spirit is there. I believe that the Federation is alive. And I believe that we will make the progress that we need to make.
2: Outstanding Legislative Service Award by John Perret. There is a photo on the page, the caption, Congressman Cliff Stearns displays his plaque.
3: Fellow Federationists, I would like to talk to you a moment a little bit about Congressman Cliff Stearns. Congressman Cliff Stearns was born in 1980, was elected in 1988. All right. To the United States House of Representatives, his only elected office. All right. He was born in Washington, D.C., attended Woodrow Wilson High School, and then went on to attend the College of Washington University, graduating with a degree in electrical engineering. Following his graduation, he served for 4 years in the United States Air Force as an aerospace engineer in satellite reconnaissance during the Vietnam War. He left the service with the rank of captain and then went on to start work in the private industry and started his own business by purchasing a motel. He sold his first property and moved to Florida, where he started a successful motel restaurant business in the Ocala-Gainesville area. Active in his community, the congressman served as the president of the Kiwanis Club, on the board of directors of the Boys and Girls Club, on the board of directors of the Monroe Regional Hospital, and on the board of the Ocala Chamber of Commerce. Because of his community activities, he was urged to run for Congress. Congressman Stearns is the chairman of the Oversight and Investigation Subcommittee of the Energy and Commerce Committee. He was the lead originating co-sponsor for the Pedestrian Safety Enhancement Act. He worked tirelessly to build co-sponsor support in both the 110th and the 111th Congress. When it was time to offer an amendment and to amend the Pedestrian Safety Enhancement Act to the Motor Vehicle Safety Act, the congressman worked skillfully to build bipartisan support and to win acceptance of the amendment. The streets of this nation would not be as safe as they are if it had not been for the hard work of the congressman. On behalf of the National Federation of the Blind, I want to thank you, Congressman Cliff Stearns. Now, we have a plaque to present to you, Congressman, if you'd please come up. First, let me tell you a little bit about what the plaque says. National Federation of the Blind, Outstanding Legislative Service Award, presented to Representative Cliff Stearns for your leadership in championing the Pedestrian Safety Enhancement Act. Your hard work and dedication have made the roads safer for all blind Americans. You champion our movement. You share our dreams. July 8th, 2011.
4: John, thank you very much, and I can't tell you how delighted I am to be here and to support you and to hear the fine speech from Dr. Maurer. In fact, I think his speech could be summed up in this short sentence. Give us free and equal access. The fact that you are here today as this organization shows why America is an exceptional country. You're willing to take the risk. All you want is an opportunity to succeed. And that's why there's 5 million people today registered with the Natural Immigration Service to come here to the United States legally. All they want is opportunity. And that's all you want too. The ability to maximize everything that you have. And in my brief understanding of some of the background of talking to some of the people here and some of the Jacobus, Tim Brook, and what he did, this very skillful, very farsighted man, and then also meeting one of your people, Mike Riccobono, who actually drove a car at the NASCAR using a drive grip speed strip, whatever that is. I'm going to look it up tonight on the internet. Vibrations on the steering wheel and vibrations on his seat, he was able to drive a car. These are the type of things that only in America, the technology advancement through Apple's, the iPads, the iPhones, and others are going to create this opportunity for you. But again, Dr. Moy, you're going to need a friend in Congress to help out, and I can be that friend. Tell you a story. I was at Publix shopping center, and I was on the phone, and I was walking, and a car almost ran over me. It was a hybrid. I was startled. Where did this car come from? And that made me think, my goodness, what am I doing here? And this car is such that it's absolutely quiet. Now, I have a hybrid today. You don't need a key to start it. You have a chip in your pocket. You walk into the car and you push a button and it starts. You can't even hear it. So when John and others came to me and asked about trying to find legislation that would make it so it would be safe, not just for people that are visually impaired, but for Cliff Stearns. I didn't want to get hit by a car that I couldn't hear. I don't want my son, my children, my grandchildren to be hit. So I was more than willing to do it, and I think it's almost divine providence that happened to me because I became a strong advocate for you. And we passed this bill, and there was a couple times when it got a little shaky, but as John pointed out, we got the amendment, and we got bipartisan support. And so I'm just really pleased to receive this award and also to tell you how glad I am to be an advocate for you in Washington, D.C. Almost 2,000 years ago, in the city of Alexandria, they had a library of 500,000 scrolls. And this library was created about 200 BC, and it went up to about 250 AD before it was burned down. But did you know in that library for the scholars, they had a section set aside for the blind? I don't think anybody in the world knows that. The rise and fall of Alexandria points out that specifically, that even back then, almost 2,000 years ago, the scholars and the people in this magnificent city of Alexandria, which was the breadbasket of the world at that time, all of Rome got all their wheat and grain from Alexandria. It had the most subliminal intellectual creativity and renaissance in all of the Mideast and all the world. They had an understanding that they needed to allow scholars who are visually impaired to have the opportunity. So I was just struck when I was reading this book, The Rise and Fall of Alexandria, to think that here we are today, we're still struggling with this, yet back then it was clear to the greatest minds back then who even at that time were able to determine the circumference of the earth. Eratosthenes did this. So I think, as pointed out today, that you have a right and you should have access to use your abilities to their full significance. And I'm here to tell you that I think we can do that. Now, there's several issues that the doctor mentioned. One is sub-minimum wage. Now, this is deplorable in America. That not-for-profit centers would hire people with disability, visually impaired, and pay them less than a dollar an hour. This is so outrageous. Now, I think that this is something that's in legislation, but obviously I think this should be, if nothing else, a moral equivalent for this organization to eradicate that from the books, the federal legislation in the books. When we move to the technological explosion we're seeing across here, it is a very appropriate to ask manufacturers like Apple, like Motorola, like the people who do the BlackBerry in Canada, across the board, to give them the incentives so that you can use this information. As pointed out, if you cannot get access to broadband, you can't get access to the convergence of high definition, the convergence of the mobile phone, the convergence of the broadband is going to create one exciting device, something like the iPad. But even beyond that, if we need in Congress to give the incentives so that the business people will provide this. And it's not just people in here today. There are thousands of veterans coming home from Iraq and Afghanistan that are visually impaired. Don't we have a moral responsibility to allow them to have full use of their abilities? As touched upon, there are people that have the prescience, like Apple, that are using the technology through dictation and through verbal commands to make it accessible. But I think anybody that is visually impaired should be able to pick up and use a mobile device as easily and as quickly as I can. And if you can't, we should make sure you can. Before I came down here today, I went back and did a little history reminder to myself how Braille came about. And I think many of you know that it came about through the Napoleon age, in which he had Mr. Braille set up a little cardboard so that people wouldn't have to have lights on or fire so that they could see the codes. And from there, it developed into Braille. And I'm here today to say, as much as technology is important, I also think, and I hope perhaps maybe stepping out of turn here, but I think it's important that the American public understand that Braille is still important today, and it should, the writing skills of Braille as much as assistive technology is important, this writing and reading in Braille is extremely important, and we need to continue to get all of Americans who are visually impaired have access to it and learn it so that they can use it. I mean, it's like my son who plays a lot of video games or he watches TV. I said, son, someday you've got to read. You've got to write. Because life isn't all video games and television. So again, I think it's very important that we and this organization, National Federation of Blind, encourage people to read and write in Braille and understand how valuable it is, and it's a legacy. I think I'll close by quoting Helen Keller. And I think your president today gives you your vision. She said, "The only thing worse than being blind is having sight but no vision." By God, you got vision. I'm here to say you have a friend in Washington. I'm here to support you. God bless you. And I always like to close, may the good Lord take a liking to you, but not too soon.
1: Well, thank you very much, Congressman. And I will simply say that blind people from coast to coast and from north to south, we thank you for your advocacy, for your leadership, but most of all, for understanding that what we want is opportunity, not charity, that we want participation, not passivity. And we count you as a friend, and thank you very much for all of your work.
2: Kenneth Jernigan Award by Mark Maurer. There is a photo on the page, the caption, Mark Maurer addresses the banquet audience with Frank Kurt Silke beside him, holding his award.
0: The National Federation of the Blind has some awards that it gives people. The board of directors, however, got together and thought that though we have an award for people who are internal to the organization, and though we have an award for those who are external to the organization, and you might think this covers everybody, we might consider an award of a slightly different character. And the board voted to create the Kenneth Jernigan Award. And the board said that this award would not be given annually, but would be given only as often as a person deserving of the award might be discovered. And the board also thought that one of the important criteria for this award would be that the person who is the recipient of it would have had one, at least, maybe more than one, of the characteristics possessed by Dr. Jernigan. And Dr. Jernigan found a way to touch the lives of thousands, hundreds of thousands, maybe more than that. So this is an important characteristic for the award. The officers were appointed to serve as a committee to determine the recipient. The officers have met and have determined that such a recipient does exist. I met the recipient of this award, I believe, in 1974 when he attended his first convention of the National Federation of the Blind. He was a public official then, and for the next 37 years, he served as a public official in the Library of Congress.

0: What he said to us in 1974 was that he wanted to work with us. He wanted to have a relationship that would build together, that would look for opportunities to help blind people. And he said it in one way or another at every convention thereafter. He has spent his 4th of July's with us during all those years. And he has touched the lives of thousands, tens of thousands, hundreds of thousands, perhaps more. He has made an enormous difference because what he has done is given literacy to hundreds of thousands of people. And he has believed in us. So, Mr. Silkey, if you'll step this way. I have here an engraved glass portion of a cylinder, and I am going to remove its covering, and I'm going to present this to Mr. Silkey. And if you'll see it here, Mr.
1: Thank you very much.
0: Yes, sir. He's got it now. I'm going to read this inscription on the engraved glass. Kenneth Jernigan Award, National Federation of the Blind, for your dedication to the highest ideals, for your commitment to extraordinary service, for your imaginative leadership in bringing information to the blind. We, the Organized Blind Movement, confer upon Frank Kurt Silkey the Kenneth Jernigan Award. Your hand assisted in every challenge. Your heart responded to every need. You are a trusted colleague and a valued friend. July 8, 2011.

0: And it is only right that I give him not only the award, but the Braille copy of the award. Here is Mr. Silky.
1: Thank you very much, Mark. For the first time in 38 or 39 years that I've been coming here, I can address you in the following way. I am delighted to be here, fellow Federationists. My first act on following retirement was to join the National Federation of the Blind. This was something I could not do when I was employed at the library. And I will be very, very brief. But all of you, I'm sure, are aware of that book that everything I learned in kindergarten. Well, everything I learned at the NFB. I appreciate every single one of you. I appreciate your critical questions. I appreciate your softball questions. I appreciated every act. I appreciated the offer of becoming a blood brother with Dr. Nyman. I'm just going to list off a few people, and I can't list off 2,900, but I think you'll understand that. But Kenneth Jernigan and I came to be very, very close friends. It wasn't that way when I started, but it was that way through the years. I appreciated Mrs. Jernigan's cooperation, Mark Maurer, Mrs. Maurer. For years, I sat at the table here in the head table with Mrs. Tenbrook, and you can't imagine what that was for me. Jim Gashel, Dr. Z, et cetera, et cetera, et cetera. It's been a wonderful experience. I believe the experience, it was a very synergistic one between the Library of Congress and the National Library Service. Now, I want to leave you with something. I fronted for the group, but behind me is perhaps the most talented group of people, I believe, that I have ever experienced. And I want to mention their names because I want you to know that it's them who really did it. Now again, I can't mention the 125 employees of the Library of Congress, but I can mention some of the brightest and the best. You have in Michael Katzman, the head of our engineering section, one of the brightest engineers in the country. He is a winner of 7 Emmys, and he, together with John Cookson and Michael Moody, brought you the digital reader, and I think that you should thank them. John Bryant, who our production control person, is absolutely superb, and he's the fellow who helps working to coordinate the production of 2 million audio and braille books every year. Dawn Stitzel, who worked here at the National Federation of the Blind as your librarian, is now our reference librarian. And she should, I think, absolutely be recognized. Three people, two who are currently employed and one who was recently employed with us before his retirement. I'd like to recognize Lloyd Rasmussen, our senior engineer. Debbie Brown, our Braille specialist. Tom Bickford, who was a QA man and never let a book out that was bad. And you have a newcomer to that group who I think will in the future be certainly a leader in the field of library science working with you, Mary Beth Wise. Now I'm going to go off a bit. I'm going to say Gilles Papin was one of the people who, without Gilles, by the way, we could not have done the digital machine. And I want to say without Rudy Savage, who's come here year after year after year, we could never have produced the books. So thank you for the opportunity. I appreciate it. And fellow Federationists, I'll always be with you.
2: Congratulations, Mr. Silky. The Jacobus Tenbrook Award by Ramona Walhoff. There's a photo on the page, the caption, Fred and Kathy Schroeder with their plaque.
3: The Jacobus Tenbrook Award is the highest honor we can give to a member of the National Federation of the Blind. Named for our founder, this award was established in 1974 and was presented 16 times during the 20th century. This honor is given only as often as one of our leaders deserves to be singled out for exceptional appreciation. During the 21st century, we are proud to have a leadership core that makes selecting an honoree for the Tenbrook Award increasingly difficult, and we have presented this honor 11 times during this century. I was humbled in 2007 to receive the award, and humble was the principal thing I felt. For serving this organization, you don't do for recognition. This year, the committee includes, the selection committee includes Joyce Scanlon, Barbara Loos, Jim Gashel, and me. We have chosen a couple whose accomplishments are both impressive and familiar to all of you. But let me review them. These two people joined the Federation in two different states, both as college students, one in the 1970s, the other in 1980. They were married in 1981. Since that time, they have lived in two more states and raised two children who are now successful young adults. These two Federationists have been leaders in different ways wherever they have been, and you will all agree that they deserve our top esteem. But who are they? Tonight, it gives me real pleasure. It's a privilege to present the Jacobus Tenbrook Award to Dr. Frederick and Kathy Schroeder.
4: Yeah.

0: Fred sounded a little surprised here. They don't have far to come. After receiving a master's degree in special education, Fred was enrolled at San Francisco State University and became the first blind person to complete all the requirements for a certification as orientation and mobility or cane travel instructor. However, he was denied certification because he was blind. Years later, he was the first to be certified by the National Blindness Professional Certification Board, and many students testify that he is an excellent travel teacher. Fred first taught cane travel in Nebraska, where he met and married Kathy Nusser. After moving to New Mexico, Fred taught children and improved education for blind children in the Albuquerque public schools so that the program received national recognition and was featured on the Today Show on NBC. Soon, he also was elected president of the NFB of New Mexico and led the efforts there to persuade the legislature to create a separate agency for the blind, the New Mexico Commission for the Blind. In 1986, we have Nebraska and New Mexico here. In 1986, Fred Schroeder was appointed by the governor of New Mexico to be the first executive director of the new agency, and rehabilitation services for the blind improved dramatically. Under Schroeder's direction, New Mexico became the state where blind people entering employment earned more than anywhere else in the country. By 1994, Fred earned a PhD in education administration, and that same year, his success was acclaimed when he was appointed by President Bill Clinton to be commissioner of the Rehabilitation Services Administration in the U.S. Department of Education. In this position, Fred was responsible for managing a $2.5 billion budget, and which was used throughout the country to provide assistance annually to 1 million people with disabilities. Again, he emphasized better jobs with higher pay. He is remembered for his ruling to end the practice of placing blind people in sheltered employment when they could better enter competitive job market. In 2000, Dr. Schroeder joined the faculty of the Interwork Institute at San Diego State University, where he continues to work today as a research professor specializing in leadership and public policy in vocational rehabilitation. Fred Schroeder was first elected to the NFB Board of Directors in the 1980s. In 2005, he was elected president of the NFB of Virginia. In 2006, he was elected first vice president of the NFB and has been reelected to that position twice. He led efforts of the NFB to sell the Louis Braille coin across the country and raised approximately $2.25 million for the Federation. Dr. Schroeder frequently travels to other countries and continents carrying the message of the Federation around the world, and he holds numerous national and international positions representing the blind. He was president of the International Council on English Braille. He served as delegate to the World Braille Council in the World Blind Union. He co-chaired the committee that finalized the National Literary Braille Competency Test, which is being administered at this convention to teachers by the National Blindness Professional Certification Board. Fred Schroeder is now a member of the Standing Committee on Copyright of the World Intellectual Property Organization, an agency of the United Nations. You wonder what he does in his spare time. Kathy Schroeder's leadership is of a different kind. She has worked consistently for more than 30 years in whatever local chapter and state affiliate she happens to be. Most recently, she has been in Fairfax, Virginia, and has been both chapter secretary and chapter vice president. She has been active in the NFB and computer science division, and for some years she has been the information specialist of the PAC plan committee. She has worked for perhaps 20 years to assist first Dr. Jernigan and Mary Ellen Jernigan in her suite at the conventions. Kathy is consistent, creative, and reliable, the kind of federationist every state and chapter values immensely. And whenever possible, she is at Fred's side when he appears around the world and travels. I know that many of you could add other federation activities that these two people have participated in to those I have mentioned, and many of you could tell stories of how Fred and Kathy have helped individual blind people. Therefore, tonight, we are proud to congratulate you, Fred and Kathy, and to honor you with our highest honor, the Jacobus Tenbrook Award. We give it to you with appreciation and respect, but most of all, we give it to you with love. Now, I'm going to give them this plaque. First, I've got to take it out of its Idaho Chico bag where it's sitting. The point goes down. You can hold it up there. Oops, I tear its package. And I will read what the plaque says. Jacobus Tenbrook Award, National Federation of the Blind, presented to Dr. Frederick K. and Kathleen Schroeder for your dedication, sacrifice, and commitment on behalf of the blind of this nation. Your contribution is measured not in steps but in miles, not by individual experiences, but by your impact on the lives of the blind of the nation. Whenever we have asked, you have answered. We call you our colleagues with respect. We call you our friends with love. July 8, 2011, and at the bottom, there's the NFB logo. Who's it? Now, let me get out of your way.
1: I'm trying to get Kathy to say something, and she's declining. I will say to all of you, I am overwhelmed, and I know Kathy is as well. We have had the great privilege to live normal lives because of all of you and because of the many federationists who came before us. You know about our work in the Federation, but Kathy in particular lives a very rounded life. As we were standing there and Mrs. Walhoff was talking about our children, I thought she was a regular mom and a good mom, did a few things differently. I remember when she grounded our daughter and she was not allowed to watch television, and Kathy thought that our daughter might turn the TV on without the sound. So she went and put a towel over the TV, which highly offended our daughter. Kathy is a skilled computer programmer, systems analyst, and so respected that even though she's only on call on a rotating basis, regularly we get calls from whoever is on call when they cannot solve a problem at 2 o'clock in the morning. And so a rounded life, a normal life, and that has been a tremendous gift, and we are both very honored to be able to give back in any way that we can. Thank you very much.
2: 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We're NFBRN, the National Federation of the Blind Radio Network.
3: A Joyful Tribute to My Friend by Grace Anderson. Two photos appear on the page. Photo 1, the caption, Grace Anderson. Photo 2, the caption, Joy Harris, October 9, 1951, June 20, 2022. From the editor, I don't think there can be any higher tribute than someone who thinks back on your life and their first reaction is to realize the positive way in which you have been a part of theirs. Grace Anderson is the secretary of the National Federation of the Blind of Alabama, a position she could never have envisioned holding before she met with someone who was able to recognize and then cultivate leadership of a kind that Grace never thought possible. Here is what she has to say about her dearly departed friend, Joy Harris. The definition of joy is a feeling of great pleasure and happiness. That's what my friend Joy Harris brought to me and to so many others with whom she came in contact. She never met a stranger. Joy had a way of seeing leadership potential in blind people even if they couldn't see it in themselves. This is certainly true for me and my story. I first met Joy in October of 2014. I had recently moved to Alabama from a small city in northwest Georgia and was having trouble adjusting to my new surroundings in a metropolitan city. Though I didn't realize it at the time, I was also lacking confidence in myself as a blind person. I was extremely shy. Joy would often say to me, "Speak up, Grace. They've got to hear you. Speak up." All that changed the more time I spent with Joy. She helped me find my voice and realize what I had to say mattered. I wouldn't be the woman I am today without her influence. I also wouldn't be in the Federation had she not introduced me to it. Joy taught me so much in the 8 years I knew her, not only about the Federation but life as well. Throughout the years I knew her, she battled cancer and was on and off chemo. Even on her worst days, she never complained. When I asked her how she was, she would often say, "I'm fine. Don't worry." At times I would push further and ask, "Are you sure? You know you can tell me if you're not." Then she would say, "I'm just tired," or "I'm a little sore." Joy always put the needs of others before her own. I can recall the many weekends I would spend with her at her home. In the days leading up to my visit, she would always ask me to send a list of snacks I would like to have while there. I would tell her, "Don't worry about me. Whatever you have will be fine." However, she would always insist on me sending the list, so I did what I was told. During the last few years of her life, she would often have to rest more and be in her bed the majority of my visits. She would often say, "I'm sorry. I know this weekend hasn't been very fun for you with me having to lay around a lot." I would tell her I was having a great time and I wouldn't want to spend the weekend any other way. I cherished each weekend I got to spend with her. If she wasn't up to sitting in the living room, I would just hang out with her at her bedside and tell her the latest news of what was going on with work, family, and the NFB board meetings. If I didn't have anything exciting to tell her, we would just make up stories. Joy loved the Federation with all her heart. So much was this so that she told me if her memorial service fell on a day of an NFB event, I better be at the NFB event. Luckily, there was not an event the day of her service. Joy's dedication and leadership in the Federation were very refreshing to me and something I'd never seen before. She possessed two leadership qualities that you usually don't see together. She knew thoroughly how to support someone in a major leadership role, and if there wasn't anyone willing to step up to the plate, she'd do it herself, even though she preferred to be the behind-the-scenes girl. She served as president of our Alabama affiliate from 2011 to 2018. During that time, she invested her time making our Alabama affiliate better. Prior to her stepping into this role, she noticed there was a lack of unity and leadership in the affiliate, and she was determined to do something about it, and do something about it she did. During her years as president, the Alabama affiliate became unified. She was never afraid to share her opinion, whether it be good or bad. However, she would do it in a way that was respectful. She possessed the perfect balance of knowing when to crack the whip and when to show the softer, gentler side of herself. When she was presented the Jacobus Tenbrook Award at the banquet during the 2018 convention, she was rendered almost speechless. Rarely have I seen Joy speechless. This lady had a very distinctive voice and loved to talk. She didn't need a microphone to get her point across. Joy was often making what she referred to as good trouble and made it her mission to teach me how to make good trouble as well. She would always tell me, "Grace, you have to pick your battles." And pick my battles I have. When I was in the midst of a battle, who was right there to lend a helping hand and lend a listening ear for my venting? Joy. She helped me persevere and surmount any obstacle I faced. When I felt like giving up, she would say, "You got this. I believe in you." And if that didn't convince me, she'd pull out her secret weapon and tell me, "Do it for me, Grace. Just do it for me." How could I say no to that? I feel Joy not only prepared me to be a leader in the Federation, she also taught me how to continue the work of the Federation when she was no longer around for me to call upon. I recall one day I was at her house for a weekend visit, and she did what she did best and provided me with some encouragement about how to overcome my latest obstacle. I told her, "Joy, I don't know what I would do without you, and how am I ever going to go to a national convention knowing you won't be there to go with me?" Her response was, "You will be fine, and you are going to national convention." When the day finally came and I heard Joy had passed, my heart was broken. I had planned to come visit her 4 days later. Instead, I was attending her visitation and memorial service. In the days leading up to her service, I was overwhelmed with the outpouring of love I received from my Federation family. The phone calls and text messages I received reminded me I was not alone, and I had a whole bunch of family standing ready to lift me up and do whatever they could to help me. All I had to do was call upon them. I am forever grateful to have each and every one of you, my dear Federation family members. Our 2023 convention in Houston, Texas, will be the first national convention I attend without my friend Joy at my side. While there are days I think, how am I ever going to get through a convention without her, what keeps me going and what will help carry me through is the promise I made to Joy during my last weekend visit in February of 2022. I promised her I would continue to carry the torch and positively affect the lives of blind people I come in contact with, as she has done for me and countless others. In closing, I would like to say that not a day goes by that I don't think about and miss my friend, but the memories we shared and the impact she made in my life as well as the lives of so many others will carry me through. Joy's final words during her banquet speech when receiving her Jacobus Tenbrook Award were, "I dearly love the Federation, and as long as I'm here, I'll be with my Federation family and will always answer when called upon." I am proud to say she did just that. May we all take this page out of Joy's book and stay true to the Federation, no matter what trials may come.
2: Proudly raising expectations. Because low expectations create obstacles between blind people and our dreams. NFBRN, the National Federation of the Blind Radio Network.
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in recent years, with the advancement of beacon, laser mapping, and smartphone technology, finding your way around a large and complex indoor space, like an airport or office building as a blind person, has become much easier. 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We will be giving you an abridged version of the boutique here on Access On, but the advantage of actually attending in person is that you can ask questions about what you're hearing, and there's a lot of value in doing that. So we look forward to seeing you there. Now, we had a busy Global Accessibility Awareness Day here at the National Federation of the Blind on the evening of Thursday, May the 15th. We had our presidential release live, where President Riccobono and I talked about a number of things pertaining to accessibility. One of the key things I wanted to draw to your attention, in case you haven't heard about it yet, is the partnership that was announced between the National Federation of the Blind and InnoSearch. And I'll read you this media release now, in case you haven't seen it yet. It says the National Federation of the Blind, NFB, the transformative membership and advocacy organization of blind people, is proud to announce a formal partnership with InnoSearch AI, an innovative AI-powered accessibility and shopping platform. This groundbreaking collaboration aims to transform the digital experience for blind and low vision users by combining InnoSearch's cutting-edge technology with the NFB's deep expertise in advocacy and community empowerment. Together, InnoSearch AI and the NFB are committed to building a more accessible internet where shopping, travel, and digital services are designed with everyone in mind. We are thrilled to join forces with the NFB, an organization with a long-standing legacy of advocacy and empowerment, said Patrick Long, CEO and co-founder of InnoSearch AI. Our shared commitments to independence, innovation, and access for all makes this partnership a natural fit. The strategic partnership will develop meaningful community-driven initiatives that make digital services more accessible and helpful for blind and low-vision users. The National Federation of the Blind has always been at the forefront of ensuring that blind people are on the cutting edge of new tools for accessing information, and this is especially crucial in digital shopping spaces. We're not just waiting for solutions, we're helping shape them. Through our collective experience and expertise, we provide valuable insights about what works and what doesn't for blind consumers, said Mark A. Riccobono, president of the National Federation of the Blind. This partnership with InnoSearch AI demonstrates that the collaborative approach into new high-impact areas of technology and commerce can truly meet the needs of blind consumers and the broader market. Making a great impact together. InnoSearch AI and the National Federation of the Blind will work together to establish the following. Roundup to donate feature. InnoSearch AI will implement a roundup donation feature at checkout, allowing shoppers to round their purchases to the nearest dollar, with the change going directly to the NFB. This small action will generate recurring support for critical programs and advocacy efforts. Welcome credit for new users. The partnership includes a $10 welcome credit for new InnoSearch users who sign up via a unique referral link. 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The NFB will engage in quarterly strategy sessions with InnoSearch leadership to share feedback, guide accessibility improvements, and identify future collaboration opportunities. Real users will help shape the platform's development so it continues to serve the community's evolving needs. Promoting to the nation's blind. The NFB will promote InnoSearch AI throughout our national networks and channels, such as digital communications, physical publications, and events, ensuring that the nation's blind are informed and empowered to benefit from this next generation platform. 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

0: and magnification software, as well as continued exploration of ways to embed InnoSearch's services into the NFB's outreach and support work. The National Federation of the Blind and InnoSearch AI are excited to promote and improve digital literacy. Together, we are transforming dreams into reality. Now, we have talked here on Access On about InnoSearch, but if you haven't been there before, you can go to InnoSearch, that's InnoSearch.ai, and you can also phone InnoSearch and engage with them over the phone, and that technology is improving all the time. And the number to get in touch there is 855-SHOP-GPT. That's 855-746-7478. Now, the Roundup technology is in place right now. If you don't have an InnoSearch account, and it is possible for you to make purchases if you don't, every time you make a purchase, you'll be invited to enable the Roundup feature so that that particular purchase's change will be rounded up to the nearest dollar and the change donated to the National Federation of the Blind. If you have an InnoSearch account, so you're logged in when you make a purchase, once you enable the Roundup feature, it stays enabled until you disable it again. And we hope that you won't do that because all these things really add up and help. So that's the way it works, and it is up and running now. So next time you make a purchase with InnoSearch, do be sure to enable that Roundup feature and make a small contribution to the programs. The valuable advocacy efforts of the National Federation of the Blind.
1: 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Call 410-659-9314, extension 2430. Or send a check to National Federation of the Blind and mention hashtag Give25 and the fund in the memo. The winner will be announced July 13th, 2025. 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
0: 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And that's why we devoted an extended webinar to them a few weeks ago. We're going through some highlights of that webinar here on Access On. We're now up to WebEx, which is a platform that we don't hear as much about, particularly since during the pandemic, it wasn't really in the best shape from an accessibility perspective. But as we'll hear, it appears to have come a long way, and Carl Belanger from our Center of Excellence in Non-Visual Accessibility takes us through that.
2: WebEx was one of the early juggernauts in the online meeting space. They were around well before the pandemic and were used by a number of companies for online meetings back in the mid-2010s. They historically were not great with accessibility, and I had some opportunity to go explore the accessibility of WebEx early on in the COVID days, and it was not great. There were many issues, many unlabeled controls, many things labeled weirdly, but things have changed. WebEx, like Zoom, is a full-featured meetings, messaging, calls, etc. platforms. They have their own AI assistants now and can do a lot of things that Zoom can do. They do offer a free plan, which is 40-minute meetings for up to 100 people. If you buy their monthly tier, it's like $13. That offers more people, longer meetings, and I believe it's 10 gigabytes of cloud recording space for your meetings. Or you can do the WebEx phone plan for $25 a month, which has the ability to set up a phone number and receive calls at that number and set up call queues and forwarding and custom greetings and all those business phone type abilities. WebEx works primarily through its desktop app, which we'll get into in a minute. And it also works through, you can join a meeting with your browser if you, say, get a meeting link and don't have a WebEx app on your computer, or are not able to install one for whatever reason. WebEx does also have mobile apps, again, iOS and Android. Again, they offer much of the same functionality as far as the meetings are concerned, to join hosts, interact with meetings, and on, again, they're all fully accessible on mobile. So you can go through and do whatever you need to do with a screen reader. Although when I was attempting to do some testing on the mobile apps, there were a few occasions where it said there was a server error and would not let me join the meeting. So the stability of the WebEx mobile app may or may not be quite up to par with how the stability is on the others. So now we're on the WebEx screen.
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2: Now we're on the meetings tab at first. 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This is a consistent meeting ID that never changes, that you can use for quick and dirty meetings. Just spin it up whenever. You can also go through scheduling meetings, which I will go through in a bit, and create unique meeting links.
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3: 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Show labels. Personal room button. Personal room. Copy my start meeting. More options. Enter meeting information. Schedule a meeting button.
2: And I just kept tabbing around back to schedule a meeting. WebEx has a very nice meeting scheduling interface, which we'll get into now.
3: WebEx window. Schedule a meeting. Dialogue grouping. Topic. Text input field. Edit Carl Bell on Jay's meeting.
2: And it brings up a topic which defaults to just account owner names meeting, which is fine for our purposes. I'll press tab.
3: Clear input button.
2: Every field here will have this clear input button once there's data in it. I'll keep tabbing.
3: Meeting templates. WebEx meetings default combo box collapse meeting.
2: So because we're on the free plan, we only have the default template, but you can create other custom templates to set up different settings. So you could have one for your personal meetings with very low security and not a lot of stuff. You could have one for public meetings that requires a waiting room or other features. I'll keep tabbing.
3: More information for meeting template button.
2: And more information if I press spacebar on this.
3: Meeting templates include custom scheduling settings, so you can reuse the same settings for future meetings. Meeting templates aren't supported for meetings that use your personal room link.
2: And so, again, it gives you just a nice little description. And that's not a pop-up window that you need to close or anything like that. It just displays the text on the screen, and the screen reader reads it, which is very nice. I'll press tab.
3: Month. 4. Start date spin button 4/60.
2: And we're setting our start date now, so we're on the month field.
3: Day. Start date. Day. Start date. 17.
2: And it was started on 16. I just changed it to tomorrow.
3: Year. Start date. 2025.
2: And year is 2025. I do want to have this meeting sometime soon, so I'll tab.
3: Hour. 16. Start time. Spin button 16.
2: And I am using a 24-hour time, so 16 or 4 o'clock p.m., and you can set your start time.
3: Minute. Start time.
2: And we have the hour and minute drop down.
3: Meeting start time button. Hour. 16. End minute. End time. 30. Spin box. Meeting end time button.
2: And that will set the meeting end time.
3: Month. 4. End set day. End date. Year. End date. 2000. Time zone combo box. UTC 0.
2: We have our end date and our time zone that our meeting is in.
3: Recurrence. You can click to schedule recurrence meeting. Checkbox not checked.
2: And recurrence, do we want to make this a meeting that happens at a set pattern?
3: Meeting link combo box generate a one-time meeting link collapsed.
2: And meeting link, we can choose to have it generate a link or to use our personal meeting room.
3: More information for add a space button. 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
2: I'll let it explain what this create a space is.
3: More information for prepare for the meeting by starting a conversation and sharing files with meeting invitees in a link space. Create a space.
2: So a space is essentially just like a chat room or an instant message chat with all the meeting attendees where anyone who has the link can join and share comments, post documents or the files for the meeting, or generally go through it in that way and work with what we have. I'll press tab.
3: Description, edit blank.
2: Description is just you can put a summary of what we're going to be talking about.
3: Advanced settings button.
2: Advanced settings has a lot of cool features in it. We'll get back to that.
3: Invitees 1. 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
2: And here's where we can invite specific people.
3: 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Remove all invitees but schedule button.
2: And we're at the schedule button.
3: Remove all attendee list. List attendee list. Carl Belanger, organizer of the state.
2: So, and then it shows that the only attendee we have right now is me as the organizer. Now, this is not integrated with our Outlook or anything because here at the NFB, we don't use WebEx. But if it were, you'd be able to get at your company's contacts and things like that as needed.
3: Invite advanced settings button.
2: So let's go back to advanced settings.
3: Advanced settings. Screen grouping. Back to basic settings button. Back to basic settings.
2: All right, that'll take us back to, as it says, the basic settings. I'll press tab.
3: More information for meeting type button. 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
2: And it sets a meeting password.
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2: And we can hit refresh, which changes will change it.
3: 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More information for auto admit button. Choose what happens for people who aren't on the invite or who aren't signed in. They can join the meeting. One of three radio button checked.
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2: Yeah, so those are all our categories. 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
2: All right, we're not going to mess with any of these shortcuts. 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And there's audio and general and all those other things in settings that have a bunch of different commands, as I was saying, that is definitely worth digging into in some depth because there's a lot there. 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
3: Record button. Record the meeting. Cloud-based recordings will include AI-generated summaries and chapters.
2: You can record the meeting. And if you have a paid plan and record to the cloud, it says here it will include AI summaries and chapters.
3: Raise button, raise hand, light skin tone.
2: Raise hand.
3: Reactions.
2: You can send reactions, and the first time you do that, it will prompt you to select a skin tone that you want to use for your reactions. Otherwise, it will just say no skin tone.
3: More options button.
2: There's some other options here.
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2: Cisco offers a number of integrations with various apps, and here's where you get at that you can add to your meeting.
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2: This is a visual. 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
3: Self-view location, edit display name.
2: And I can change where on my screen my picture is.
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2: Still says waiting for others to join, because obviously there isn't anyone else here.
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2: 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Pretty standard fare.
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2: We have a search button here.
3: 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One participant. 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Unmute all button.
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2: So now we have more panels.
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2: Again, we have our closed caption option.
3: Closed caption. Hi, meeting controls. 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More options. 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Invite people button. Copy meeting information. 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You're using your computer for audio. 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Off. One of ten.
2: And now we get into our host controls. We can lock the meeting.
3: 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Two of.
2: Again, invite and remind people about the meeting.
3: Copy meeting link. 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
3: Whiteboards. 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
2: Breakout sessions is a feature that we haven't discussed yet. 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This will enable you to provide separate spaces where they won't be stepping over each other, where you can have smaller discussions or group presentations, things like that. 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So generally, the organizer can jump back and forth between the breakout rooms, things like that. And then you can bring everyone back into the main section for debriefing or the next topic or whatever like that.
3: Enable sign language interpretation. Switch button off. 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
2: 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We've seen a couple times.
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2: Meeting options. We'll come back to that.
3: Report an issue. Menu item. 9 of 10. Statistics. Menu item.
2: Report an issue and statistics. Let's go back to
3: meeting options.
2: Meeting options.
3: Carl Belanger's meeting dialogue. 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
2: Start annotation.
3: Remote control checkbox checked.
2: Use remote control. 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
2: Whether you can hide the participants list from the non-host attendees if you want.
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2: And then
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2: And these are just the featured apps. 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
3: Remote session, Carl Bella, remote session document. Yeah. JAWS 2025.2503.39.400 is running on the remote machine.
2: So as we just heard, we have a copy of JAWS running on the remote system.
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2: Because I was doing this earlier in testing, I called it IBTC because this is one of the computers in our International Braille and Technology Center, which is still fine. 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
2: And it's just saying, you know, if you join, you agree to the WebEx legalese and privacy and all that. 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
4: 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Heading level 1 starting your meeting ... 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We'll start the meeting when the host joins.
2: The WebEx online browser meeting shows a very similar interface to the actual meeting, but it is in a web browser, so you can navigate through with your HTML controls and move by button and form field and things like that. You have access to most of the same controls, including sharing, accessing chat, and all that. And it works really well. All the controls are labeled. All the interfaces work well. So it's definitely, if you don't want to put the WebEx software on your computer, or you're just joining the occasional meeting, don't be scared off by the join in browser option, because that definitely does look like a viable service for if you need to just join a one-off meeting and don't want to have software cluttering up your computer.
0: We have some time for some listener comments, and Lachlan Thomas is bringing back some memories for me. He says, it's wonderful that the DeckTalk voices are available on the BT Speak products, but I personally would like to see DeckTalk on the iPhone, even if it requires downloading an app from the App Store to use the voices, just as you currently do for eSpeak NG. Brian Blasey told me that DeckTalk is now owned by Human Voice LLC. It seems that Human Voice LLC is a very small operation. I can't even seem to find a website for them to contact them regarding DeckTalk on the iPhone. I remember back in the main menu days you used DeckTalk Access 32. If a modern version of DeckTalk were available for Windows, would you or anyone else want to use it? Certainly, if DeckTalk existed on the iPhone, I'd use it. Thanks, Lachlan. Well, it's good to have that choice, isn't it? I mean, DeckTalk used to be the gold standard, and I remember that they were very expensive pieces of hardware, and a lot of people aspired to own one. So when DeckTalk became available in software, it was quite the big thing. Whether there'd be a lot of demand for it or not now, I don't know, but it would be nice, I suppose, to have that choice. Rick Roderick says, how are the talks with Facebook going? The website on the desktop with Windows 11 is still a mess. The empty block quotes are still there. The constant refreshing is causing me to lose my place. I tried turning refresh off in JAWS, and I saw fewer posts. When I tried to react in another way than like, I am moved to another part of the page, and I can't react at all. Facebook has known about these problems for some time. Facebook took down the basic mobile site and has not explained what the alleged security problems were. Thanks very much, Rick. Well, I can tell you that discussions between the National Federation of the Blind and Meta are ongoing. We don't have a lot of progress to report in terms of fixes to the Facebook website. There have been a number to the iOS app, but undoubtedly we are getting a steady stream of people concerned about the quality of the Facebook website as it stands at the moment. We are meeting with Meta developers and conveying those concerns. We believe these are serious, and we do hope that there will be some action in the near future, particularly given the deprecation of the MBASIC site. This next email says, hi, Jonathan. It's Chris Westbrook from the Jigsaw chapter of the NFB of Pennsylvania. I recently got a Google Pixel tablet because I'm doing some app development and wanted an Android device to test with. I am impressed with Android 15. Braille support seems improved from when I last remembered it, and I am getting much less cutting out with my cochlear implant than before. I know this is a result of Android 15 because my tablet had to update, and I noticed the changes after the update. I think Android may be a valid choice for my next cell phone. I just wanted to share my experiences and encourage others to give Android another look. Thank you, Chris. That is most helpful feedback. Tina Hansen writes, I've noticed a trend, fewer devices offering physical controls. Instead, we're seeing more and more devices with touchscreens or touch-sensitive areas. While this can be good, it can also be bad. One area where I've noticed this is devices that are not just Bluetooth speakers, but also essential oil diffusers. I've tried a couple of these devices, and since I like to enjoy relaxing music through the night, I've needed to keep an iPad nearby if I want to change the selection or control the playback. Many speakers don't have separate transport and volume controls, but only have controls that do one thing when pressed and released quickly, and another when you press and hold them. While that doesn't bother me, I know some probably would have dedicated controls, much like those on CD players. But those controls are also still common on devices like the Victor Reader Stream. I also have never seen a numeric keypad which would allow for direct track entry on commercial MP3 players, but it's still on the Victor Reader Stream and devices like it. This background prompts a question: is there a need to restore physical controls to make electronics or appliances accessible? Should physical controls be abandoned and replaced with voice controls? Should the numeric pad be a part of the touchscreen interface and include voice output? What about a remote control? Before I got to know the iPhone, I absolutely had to have physical buttons. I'm not so insistent on that now, but I still like the value of a physical interface. I can also see both the benefits and drawbacks of everything done via a voice interface. Some would like it, but others would feel uneasy. Plus, a voice interface might be more difficult for those who are deafblind. Tina, the manufacturing industry's got itself into a position now where these touch interfaces, be they touch surfaces or full touch screens, are cheaper to manufacture, and they also last a bit longer in many cases because there are no physical buttons to wear out, and that is why we're starting to see them in many places. I think the key to the future is this concept of multimodality, which means that you have a number of ways of controlling the same thing. We're seeing this with smartphone apps that control appliances and also voice interfaces for some of those appliances as well. It is important that we are involved at the conception stage of these products and that our requirements are taken into account when they're built. Paul Hopewell writes in and says, hello, Jonathan. I have just listened to the 7th of May edition of the Access On podcast. I was intrigued by your comment that you get about 8 days of battery life from your Phonak hearing aids, despite using Bluetooth streaming most of the day. I believe that I have the same model of hearing aid as you do, but I'm lucky to get 4 days of battery life. I'm using the batteries which came with the hearing aids. Do you have some longer life batteries? Are there any ways to increase battery life without stopping streaming? For example, does reducing hearing aid volume increase battery life? Well, Paul, you wouldn't want to reduce the volume, or you might not be able to hear what you need to hear. I think a lot of this depends on how much power the aids are putting out. So it could be that the power required for you is different from the power required for me. So a lot of this will vary depending on the features that are enabled in your particular hearing aid, the programs you're using regularly. A lot of the time I'm in a quiet environment like this, in a studio or an office or something like that. So the hearing aids don't have to work particularly hard to try and filter out background noise in an environment like this. And I suspect that is playing a part as well, that the more time you spend in busy environments where the aids are making calculations regularly about what is noise and what is not, will have some impact on battery life as well. It may be that certain batteries last longer than others as well. You know, just like with the batteries for your appliances, you can get longer life batteries out there. A place like Amazon has a lot of hearing aid batteries to choose from, and certainly some of them do claim longer life. Hello, Jonathan. This is Jeremy in Germany. I have 2 topics today: hearing aids and devices that detect drop-offs like curbs and steps, which would be a game changer especially for wheelchair users like me. On the topic of hearing aids, I bought a pair of Oticon aids a bit over a year ago, partly based on the app's good accessibility, and just days after I got them, the app was updated and has been inaccessible ever since, even with screen recognition. The company's response to my concern was that they would pass it along, and subsequent app updates haven't addressed the issue. I am, however, delighted with the hearing aids themselves, Oticon Intent 1. That one in the model name is important because I learned that there are several sub-models of the same hearing aids, each one numbered, and the difference between them is how well they pinpoint the direction a sound is coming from. There's also a painful price difference between them. Some other hearing aid manufacturers use a similar system of having various sub-models or levels of the same hearing aid based on features like this, and having had the opportunity to try both the standard Level 3 and the impressively spatial-aware Level 1, I wanted to let other listeners know that such differentiation within the same model exists so that they know to ask a hearing aid specialist about it. I'm grateful to live in a place and in life circumstances where I was able to afford this option. My second question is whether you know of a technology that detects curbs and steps going down. I have very low but still useful vision and use a manual wheelchair. And while I always have a folding white cane with me and stop and set my brakes to use it in situations of uncertainty, I've always dreamed of having a hands-free device that scans the ground ahead of me for drop-offs. The white cane and guide dog are the gold standards of mobility, but there are many people who, for various reasons, like being manual wheelchair users or having hand or wrist issues, find that a supplement or alternative is necessary. I've followed innovations like the Vector and the Glidance with interest, but most of these excellent ideas require a free hand and don't address drop-off detection. Does anyone know of anything in development, or even of a contact point for other blind and low-vision wheelchair users where we can share strategies? Thank you for sharing such useful information with your listeners, and thank you especially for being so inclusive and respectful of people with varying levels of technology experience and proficiency. All the best from Germany. Thank you very much, Jeremy. That's a very good question. If you have some thoughts on Jeremy's question there relating to something that detects drop-off points for wheelchair users, accesson@nfb.org is the email address. You can attach an audio clip to that email. You can just write an email down. And if you're coming in from a chapter of the National Federation of the Blind, be sure to tell us that so we can give a shout out to the chapter. And a quick tech tip before we go. I had this one coming through a few days ago and thought that it might be useful to others. We had someone give us a call who was experiencing an issue where suddenly their iMessage conversations weren't speaking anymore. So typically what happens is that when you're in your iPhone's messages app and you keep a conversation open, you can type, you can send the message, you can wait, you can hear when someone is typing, and then when they've finished and they've sent their message, it's automatically spoken. And for this user, it suddenly stopped doing it. The reason it stops doing it is that there is an item which can be enabled on the iOS router, which is called Toggle Live Regions and Announcements. And if that gets switched off accidentally, that's going to stop your messages from speaking automatically. So if that happens to you, move through the rotor using the rotor gesture, like you're turning a dial on a radio, a good old-fashioned analog radio, and you'll eventually find Toggle Live Regions and Announcements. 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

0: Here's what she has to say. I consider myself to have been functionally illiterate for most of my life. When I was growing up as a blind child in the public school system in Connecticut, I didn't have to learn Braille. I could read print. I had a little eyesight, and with my nose in the book, I could read my first grade primer. It was work, but I could make out the letters. By the fourth grade, the print began to get smaller, so I had to try even harder. In the seventh grade, I was assigned to remedial reading classes because my reading speed was still at the third grade level. In high school, I got all my work done. It just took me four times as long as my classmates. I loved learning, and I wove wonderful dreams for myself of academic success after high school. I went off to college, but instead of succeeding, I fell flat on my face. There was no way I could keep up with the workload using the reading skills I had been taught. My totally blind friends had little trouble taking notes, reading, organizing their readers, etc. I told myself that I should have done better than they. After all, I had some sight. But the fact was that I couldn't study as a sighted student, and I didn't have the skills to study as a blind one. I am 38 years old, and I am now learning Braille. It isn't a difficult task. I love Braille. My reading time and speed are not limited as they are in print. I find Braille to be a refreshing experience with endless possibilities. Reading print has always been like trying to listen to music on a distant radio station. The sound is so faint, and there is so much static that it is hard to appreciate the music itself, because listening is so much work. Reading Braille is more like sitting in a symphony hall. The music fills you, without your even having to work. My well-meaning teachers thought they had made the right decision for me. Oh, how I wish I had learned Braille as a child. My story is not unique or exceptional. Hundreds, perhaps thousands of blind adults now recognize that they missed out on a proper education. And the sad thing is that not much has changed. There are blind children today with less sight than I have who are being taught print only. Why can't teachers make Braille special in a positive way? Braille was originally based on a system devised by the French Army to send secret messages at night. The night writing was later perfected by Louis Braille for use by the blind. Why not give children the feeling that they are learning a secret code? The blind child can read in many places where his or her sighted friends can't, such as under the covers without the use of a flashlight. You can even read your Braille book in your desk without your teachers knowing it. Why not make Braille fun? If I could speak directly to today's teachers of blind children, I would say to them, ask yourselves this question. In 20 years, will your students be grateful to you for teaching them the skills they needed, or will they be learning them on their own and trying to make up for lost time?
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2: National Federation of the Blind commends House introduction of Medical Device Non-Visual Accessibility Act. From the editor, below is the text of a press release from the National Federation of the Blind announcing the long-awaited reintroduction of critical legislation. Here is the release. Washington, D.C., October 1, 2025. The National Federation of the Blind, NFB, the transformative advocacy organization of blind Americans, commends Congresswoman Jan Schakowsky, Illinois, 09, for her reintroduction of the Medical Device Non-Visual Accessibility Act of 2025, H.R. 5605, in the United States House of Representatives. The legislation also has 12 originating co-sponsors from both political parties. They are Representatives Don Bacon, Nebraska 02, Sanford Bishop, Georgia 02, Sean Kasten, Illinois 06, Ryan Fitzpatrick, Pennsylvania 01, Jesus Choi Garcia, Illinois 04, Eleanor Holmes Norton, D.C. at large, Jimmy Panetta, California 19, Mark Pocan, Wisconsin 02, Mike Quigley, Illinois 05, John Rutherford, Florida 05, Pete Sessions, Texas 17, and Adam Smith, Washington 09. This legislation will ensure that medical devices are designed and manufactured with non-visual accessibility features, enabling blind and low-vision individuals to use and access these critical devices safely and independently. The Bipartisan Medical Device Non-Visual Accessibility Act authorizes the Food and Drug Administration to promulgate regulations requiring manufacturers of Class 2 and Class 3 medical devices such as insulin pumps, glucometers,

0: heart monitors, and CPAP machines, to incorporate non-visual accessibility features like audio output and tactilely distinguishable controls. These features will enable blind and low-vision people to use medical devices without assistance from a sighted person, allowing blind Americans to maintain their independence and promoting positive healthcare outcomes. Mark Riccobono, president of the National Federation of the Blind, said, "Accessibility is not a matter of mere convenience, but a moral imperative that, with respect to healthcare, can make the difference between good and poor health outcomes, and even between life and death. Blind Americans must have non-visual access to medical technology that is crucial to our well-being. The Medical Device Non-Visual Accessibility Act will ensure that future medical devices are designed with non-visual accessibility features, granting us full independence and control over our own healthcare." We commend Congresswoman Schakowsky for her continued championing of this critical legislation, along with the co-sponsors, and urge their colleagues to join them in supporting it. I am proud to reintroduce the Medical Device Non-Visual Accessibility Act to ensure that medical devices, like insulin pumps and blood pressure monitors, are truly accessible to people who are blind or have low vision, said Congresswoman Jan Schakowsky in a statement from her office. Over 7 million Americans are living with uncorrectable vision loss, and more than 1 million Americans are blind. In many cases, a blind person's ability to manage their health and livelihood depends upon the ability to use these devices. As Americans, we cannot stand idly by while people who are blind or have low vision are excluded from a full, happy, and independent life due to these inaccessible technologies. This bill will help foster more inclusive and accessible care.
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0: Illustration: Ray Kurzweil honored at his alma mater, MIT. A photo appears on the page, the caption: Anil Lewis, holding his white cane and braille display, stands beside Ray Kurzweil. Ray Kurzweil, renowned inventor, futurist, and longtime advocate for accessible technology and supporter of the National Federation of the Blind, received the Massachusetts Institute of Technology's MIT Robert A. Mew Alumni Award from the School of Humanities, Arts, and Social Sciences. In his lecture upon receiving this prestigious award for MIT alumni, Reinventing Intelligence, Kurzweil reflected on his optimism about artificial intelligence and human progress. Shown here with Anil Lewis, Executive Director for Blindness Initiatives of the National Federation of the Blind, Dr. Kurzweil pioneered groundbreaking reading and language recognition technologies that have empowered blind and low-vision people worldwide. The first was the Kurzweil Reading Machine, which was created in collaboration with the Federation, and other collaborative projects followed. Today, the reading technology is available on multiple mainstream devices, as well as products specifically designed for the blind. Anil shared that Dr. Kurzweil views these accomplishments with characteristic humility, openly and humbly expressing his appreciation for being part of this transformative journey with blind people. We congratulate our friend, Dr. Kurzweil, for this prestigious recognition of his many outstanding achievements.
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3: Ending Legalized Discrimination in Wage Payments for Disabled Americans by Greg Harper. From the editor, Congressman Greg Harper is the lead co-sponsor of the Fair Wages for Workers with Disabilities Act of 2013. Through the courageous act of sponsoring this long overdue reform, we see his commitment. In the presentation he made on the afternoon of July 5, we see his passion. Here is what he said to the 2013 convention. A photo appears at this point, the caption, Greg Harper.
4: Wow. What a great introduction and what a warm welcome. And I'm so glad to be here with you today. And what an incredible group. I'm telling you, this is amazing. What a great turnout, and to be here with so many of you. And I can't tell you how excited my wife, Sydney, and I are to be here. Sydney is seated on the front row just to my left, and she's the one in our family that always does the heavy lifting. And you, and looking at your program, my goodness, what a great lineup it is. And to see friends around the room, this is a special time for me. Sydney and I left this morning about 6 o'clock in the morning to fly here and be with you today. And, you know, I'll have to say this, that is probably the best reception that any member of the Congress has gotten in a long time. Now, this may come as a little bit of a surprise to you, but Congress is not real popular right now. It's true. In fact, I was on a flight home a couple of months ago, and somebody asked me what I did, and I told them I was a lawyer. So, now, I know we got a great group here from Mississippi, and great. And I noticed, because we've got people from all 50 states here. Everybody's here. So, is it okay if I say y'all? Okay. All right. Now, some of you that don't have the privilege of being from the Deep South, I'm going to help you just a little bit, okay? If I say y'all, that could be singular or plural. Now, if I say all y'all, that's plural. Now, if I say all y'alls, that's plural possessive. So I'm just trying to help you out a little bit. You know, I have to say, when I first arrived in Washington, I was pleasantly surprised to see how many organizations there are that are devoted to working on disability issues. A few organizations stand out within the advocacy community. The National Federation of the Blind is one of those groups. Now, in fairness, Reverend Sam Gleese of Mississippi deserves much of the credit for making your organization's priorities known in my office. You know, like many of you, Sam grew up not quite understanding low vision. In fact, as a child, he simply thought that everybody had difficulty seeing. But it was only after Sam fully lost sight that he comprehended the value of encouraging others to overcome their struggles through persistence and devotion. And it is this commitment that has made Sam one of my home state's most respected and esteemed self-advocates. Ladies and gentlemen, please give it up for Sam Gleese. Now, tomorrow, I noticed on the program is Casey Robertson. Is Casey Robertson here in the audience somewhere, or maybe coming in? You know, that's another great person we'll hear from Mississippi, from Hamilton, Mississippi, which is special to me because my pawpaw and memaw lived just north of there. And my first time I ever drove as a kid, I drove his pickup truck when I was 14 and took him to Hamilton to get his hair cut. So I'm looking forward to that. I've also been inspired by the selfless advocacy demonstrated by Anil Lewis. What a great friend. Many of you know Anil's story about how he has not allowed his own visual impairment to slow his goals and aspirations, and how he tirelessly fights for disability issues on Capitol Hill. But you should also know that his personality and warmth is unmatched in Washington. You know, it's quite refreshing to work with someone overflowing with optimism. Y'all, I have to say, help me thank Anil for his great commitment. Thank you. Now, if I may, I'd like to share just a little bit about my family's story. You know, there's always something personal that always drives us, isn't it? As you know, my job as a father has challenged me to help individuals living with disabilities. And my son has inspired my mission as a lawmaker to promote innovative federal policies. My wife, Sydney, and I will celebrate 34 years of marriage this August. Thank you. And we actually dated 5.5 years before we got married. And we would have gotten married sooner, but we were afraid to stay by ourselves. So we had to wait just a little while. And I will have to tell you that we did not want children. We wanted grandchildren. And so we are blessed with two children, our son Livingston, who is 24, and our daughter Maggie. Maggie, age 21, is one of the most caring and driven individuals that I've ever known. In fact, she's so motivated to begin her career that she recently graduated a year early from Mississippi State University. I see we got some Bulldog fans back there in the Mississippi section. But she's spending this summer interning at a law firm in Mississippi with former Governor Haley Barbour. In just a few weeks, Sydney and I will put Maggie on a plane to France, where she'll work with Eurocopter as an intern for 6 months. While we're thrilled about this opportunity, like all parents, we're having to adjust to the reality of her being so far away from mom and dad. Now, our son Livingston, 24, lives with a situation called Fragile X syndrome. It's a genetic abnormality which affects over 100,000 Americans and is the most common inherited cause of intellectual disabilities. He recently completed his second year at Mississippi State University in a special program called the Access Program. This curriculum provides students with intellectual disabilities on-campus instruction in independent living, employment, and social skills. This summer, Livingston's working two jobs at our local public library and the Parks and Recreation Department. But during the school year, he's living in the dorm at Mississippi State, eating in the cafeteria, going to classes, we think. He says he is. You know, and in large part, our life journey of raising a special needs child is why Sydney and I are here with y'all today. As I mentioned, Livingston has Fragile X syndrome. It took my wife and me a long time to accept the diagnosis. But once we did, we began to see our son for who he is, for all of the exceptional qualities he holds as an individual, for the positive impact and the blessing that he is to so many people that he comes in contact each day, and for the many lessons that he has taught both of us in our journey as parents. You know, we're taught that the Lord is no respecter of persons. I learned that from my son firsthand, because all during school, during inclusion classes and how he went, he treated the superintendent or the principal of the school the same way he treated the worker in the cafeteria. You know, we've come a long way, thank goodness, since the days when institutionalization was the predominant path for citizens with significant disabilities. But even today, after many advancements, additional public policy reform is required with respect to working, earning a livable wage, saving for your future needs, and pursuing their own self-directed personal and professional goals that individuals without disabilities enjoy. Real transformation of publicly financed supports for children and for people with disabilities not only requires a major shift, but it also requires bold, courageous, and innovative leadership. We must foster leaders at every level of government who not only share a common value framework that believes in the competency and full citizenship of people with disabilities, but who also possess the courage to stand up to those entities and individuals who continue to perpetuate the old model of cyclical poverty and dependency. This means calling out those entities who continue to push for the preservation of their own financial self-interest at the expense of citizens with disabilities. Yeah. This means making tough choices in the face of adversity. And this means taking risk in order to build a better future for the next generation of citizens with disabilities. I believe that everyone, where appropriate, where it makes sense, should have the opportunity to pursue a post-secondary educational experience. And even more importantly, they should have a fair shot at an integrated employment opportunity as an adult. This is why I joined the dialogue on Capitol Hill about the importance of creating a comprehensive approach to the investment of public resources aimed at successfully transitioning youth with significant disabilities into adulthood. This effort has been initiated by an organization called the Collaboration to Promote Self-Determination, a coalition of over a dozen disability groups, and a conversation that has been taking place for 3 years, over 3 years, evolved into three pieces of legislation that I filed that are collectively known as the Transition Toward Excellence in Achievement and Mobility Legislation, or the TEAM Act. These three bills, which separate and how to modernize education, employment, and empowerment, impact these disability laws, collectively seek to promote transition from secondary school to meaningful post-secondary educational and employment opportunities, with an emphasis on the eventual outcome leading to sustained full-time employment in an integrated setting at a livable wage, long-term career development and growth, and inclusion in the community setting through independent living and social engagement. Given my strong interest in ensuring that every disabled worker has the opportunity to earn fair and moral pay, I joined the NFB-led initiative on Capitol Hill to eliminate a 75-year-old labor law that allows employers to pay sub-minimum wage. This dated waiver program has left some disabled employees making pennies on the hour. At the same time, some of these companies are paying their executives significant sums. Now, I don't have a problem with the company CEO making an excellent wage, but not on the backs of those that are getting paid subminimal wage. We cannot allow this confused moral perspective to continue. And now you may be thinking, how is that taking place? The answer is a 1938 labor law, Section 14C of the Fair Labor Standards Act, that allows employers to receive special wage certificates. These U.S. Department of Labor waivers permit companies to pay disabled workers less than the federal minimum wage, and in many situations, much less than that. Over 300,000, approaching 400,000 individuals perpetually depend and are dependent upon social programs. By authorizing subminimum wages, the federal government is in essence forcing the disabled to rely on public benefits. Some of you have experienced discrimination because of low vision. I know that Sam Gleese has shared stories with us. Early in his career, employers lost interest in Sam after learning about his medical history. You know, all Sam wanted to do was to earn a fair salary. Like every husband, he just wanted to provide for his family, for his wife and daughter. This discrimination is backwards. The myth that disabled workers cannot be productive employees is awful and incorrect. Congress should be encouraging independence, not forcing disabled workers into an endless cycle of government dependence. It's simple. Meaningful work deserves fair pay. Yeah. You know, this dated provision unjustly prohibits workers with disabilities from reaching their full potential, and it must be repealed. You know, this effort has evolved into the Fair Wages for Workers with Disabilities Act of 2013, a bill that I've authored to end subminimum wage discrimination. We must shift away from the old paradigms of incapacity. Our public policy should support programs with positive, sustainable outcomes. Congress must eliminate the silos that exist within our current laws. Now, don't take my word alone. Anil Lewis, who has become a very dear friend of mine and certainly in our office, once wrote brilliantly, and I'm going to quote what he said, "Our disabilities are neither a curse from God nor penance for our sins. They are a manifestation of the life with which God has blessed us. And although the vessels... although the vessels which contain them are different, we have the same needs, desires, and abilities as everyone else." Well said, Anil. Well said. It's your needs, your desires, your abilities. For all of your strengths, you deserve equal treatment. And each person in this room, every disabled worker in America, deserves a fair wage. The political will, timing, and dynamics seem to be converging in a way that makes action inevitable. True reform in this case is likely to entail not so much as revolution, but as an evolution, one that may take place over a number of years. But to fully realize our common goals, we must become and continue to be passionate advocates, both for ourselves and for our loved ones living with disabilities. This is why conventions just like this are so important. They raise our self-awareness, our visibility, and our effectiveness, and it certainly provides great, great motivation. But search no further than my own son's experience to see the potential of individuals living with disabilities. My son's disability has to be an intellectual disability. After Sydney and I read books and looked at all the literature on Fragile X, we decided it was way too depressing. So we threw it away. And we decided that our son would live in a normal world and do the very best that he could. We've seen Livingston overcome hurdle after hurdle, and may I just confess that many times I was the one guilty of putting a ceiling on our own son. And I'll say, and my wife Sydney here, she's the one that did all the heavy lifting. She's the one who took him to every speech therapy, every occupational therapy, all the things that had to be done, and never tell her that our son can't do something. You know, for us, we went through our struggles when we were told when he was little that he had, that something was wrong. It took us a couple of years to find out what it was. And for us, much like what Anil wrote, we always claimed John chapter 9, verse 3 is our promise. If you remember, that's where Jesus was going through and there was the man who had been born blind. And the disciples asked, why was this man born blind? Was it because he sinned or his parents sinned? And what did Christ say in verse 3? He said, neither. It happened so that in him the power of God might be demonstrated in his life. And we have seen that. And another thing, too, is we look forward on how we change the hearts of people in the country. As we work on this legislation, but we also work on how we make it better for each of us. You know, when I came to Capitol Hill, prior to that, when I'd practiced law, probably the last 3 years or so before I came to Congress, our law office was close to our local high school, just 5 minutes or so away. So we hired students out of the special ed department at the high school to come work part-time in my law office. And when I came to D.C., well, they have a regular college student intern program, but they had nothing for students with intellectual disabilities. 3 years ago, we started a program, a pilot program, with a few offices and a few students from George Mason University out of the Mason Life program. 3 years later, it's been a permanent program, more than 20 House and Senate offices, Republicans and Democrats, that are helping to make those options available for these students with intellectual disabilities. I want to share a quick story, if I may. Our son, Livingston, who if he came in here, you'd want to take him home with you. Sweetest young man you'd ever meet, except for about 30 minutes a day. We just give him his space on that time. Livingston was the only student with special needs who sang in our high school and all during junior high and high school in the choir. We had an incredible choral music program at our school, exceptional. Livingston loves music. During his ninth grade year of high school, we were actually watching a New York Yankees Boston Red Sox playoff game. Okay, yeah, I knew we'd get some. I'm not sure who was pulling for who there, but it's a big game. So it's the seventh inning stretch, and we hear this most incredible voice singing God Bless America. And it's Daniel Rodriguez, the singing policeman that became famous after 9/11, this beautiful tenor who since all the memorial service, he was the one who came and sang different songs and God Bless America and others. And we were just mesmerized by what happened. So I found out Daniel's schedule. And Livingston's surprise Christmas present that Christmas, four tickets to go hear Daniel Rodriguez and the Atlanta Symphony do the Valentine's Day concert. We had a huge arena. We had tickets on the fourth row. And Daddy found out who his publicist was and made arrangements for him to go meet Daniel Rodriguez at his hotel before the concert. And guess what? I thought we'd just go in, get a quick picture, he'd sign an autograph, we'd be done. Daniel Rodriguez sat down with Livingston for 45 minutes, and they just, like they'd been friends forever. And so we went to the concert that night, and there are two songs into it, beautiful music, as you can imagine. And Daniel Rodriguez, between songs, says, "I met the most amazing young man I've ever met today. Life had thrown him a curveball. He could have been bitter and angry, but he was the sweetest, happiest young man I've ever met, and he came all the way from Mississippi to hear me sing, 'Livingston Harper, where are you?' And he had him stand up. And, of course, Sydney and I are sitting there crying. There's 3,500 people in the arena, and everybody claps for my son. And a beautiful concert. We get to the end of the concert, and Daniel says, after the final standing ovation, he says, "Ladies and gentlemen, I'm going to sing one more song." And he said, "Orchestra, relax. I don't have any more music. I know you don't. But I'm going to sing a cappella." Because today when I was talking to Livingston, he asked me if I was going to sing God Bless America. And I told him I would. So I'm going to sing that a cappella as we go. And he walked over to our side of the stage and he said, "Livingston, I want you to remember what I told your daddy. One day, you're going to let me know when you're doing a concert at Pearl High School in Mississippi, and I'm going to fly in, and you and I are going to sing together." 2 years later, Livingston's 11th grade year, Daniel Rodriguez kept that promise and came to Pearl High School. And I want you to listen. When Livingston came out, you would have thought Elvis Presley had walked out on the stage. 1,500 people in the auditorium packed. And we got to hear my son do a duet with Daniel Rodriguez. So listen to this.
5: Ladies and gentlemen,

0: good?
1: Yes, sir.
0: All right. Let's rock this place.

0: God bless you. We're in this together. You inspire us. God bless each of you. Thank you.
1: Letting the world know that blindness is not the characteristic that holds us back. We're NFBRN, the National Federation of the Blind Radio Network.
2: The National Federation of the Blind of Nebraska celebrates Blind Equality Achievement Month by Nancy Kaufman. A photo appears on the page, the caption, Nancy Kaufman. From the editor, Nancy Kaufman joined the National Federation of the Blind in the 1980s as a student in Colorado. She has served in a variety of chapter and state positions and is currently the president of the National Federation of the Blind of Nebraska's Lincoln chapter. She is also a member of the board of the National Federation of the Blind of Nebraska. She works as a technology instructor at the Nebraska Center for the Blind and is a willing helper on our listservs. Here is one of the things they did in Nebraska. Members of the National Federation of the Blind of Nebraska's Lincoln, Omaha, and at-large chapters joined with the Omaha Running Club on Sunday, October 2nd for Furlongs for Paws. Members of the Running Club are fundraising for a trip to London, where they will run a marathon to support dog guide services in England. NFB members walked, ran, and helped to distribute packets to race participants. Packets included a Braille alphabet card and information about the NFB. Members of the Lincoln chapter and our student division also helped on Saturday, October 1st, to greet runners and distribute packets and t-shirts. Members gave runners a card with their name in Braille and interacted with them about the NFB. The Running Club is considering a fundraiser for the National Federation of the Blind of Nebraska next fall. Nearly 90 runners and walkers participated in the 25th furlong race. The race was timed and medals were given to runners and walkers. We are hoping this will be a long-standing relationship.
1: 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Because low expectations create obstacles between blind people and our dreams. NFBRN, the National Federation of the Blind Radio Network.
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4: Hello and welcome to the Nation's Blind Podcast. And you are correct. This is not Melissa Riccobono. She's not able to join us today, but I am Anil Lewis, the forever faithful co-host when Melissa is here. And I have a forever faithful co-host joining me as well, Chris Danielson.
5: Yes, that's me. How is everybody in podcast land?
4: I stole your entry by giving your name. You should.
5: I know. And I'm annoyed about it, but I will soldier on.
4: There you go.
5: I will soldier on.
4: I know you will.
5: We all have to struggle through despite setbacks. So how are you, Anil?
4: I'm doing great. Doing really good. This 2024 thing is happening. A lot of stuff going on in life, but overall, I'm doing great. How about yourself?
5: Doing well myself. I cannot complain.
4: Speaking of complaining.
5: and complaints. Yeah. We are going to talk about complaints, but yeah. not the kind of complaints usually that we usually think of. So I guess we'll go ahead and let our guest introduce himself, because I'll mispronounce his name if he doesn't introduce himself.
4: To all of our listeners, please let me introduce Mr. Sanjo Steele Luchard. See, he's probably impressed that I actually said his name. I usually like to introduce him as Sanjo Steele Lockhart. But you know, it's all good. Sanjo, welcome to the Nation's Blind Podcast.
6: Yes, thank you for having me, you poor things. Also, just once and for all, I'm going to say Sanjo Steele Luchard. No D.
4: Luchard, no D.
6: You still did it incorrect. That's okay. That's fine. I forgive you. I am an attorney and the legal program coordinator here at the National Federation of the Blind, and so I'm very often someone's first and primary point of contact when they come to us for any kind of legal assistance or advice.
4: So back to complaints. So it's not about complaining, but sometimes we do have issues that we need to deal with. So this podcast is going to be dedicated to the legal advocacy work that the Federation does on a regular basis. So not only are we going to talk about the strategies behind our legal work, give you some samples of some of the stuff we do in this space, but also talk about the overall goal that we have of teaching individuals to be their own self-advocate. So this is going to be one of those podcasts that could be used for training.
5: Exactly. And also for a little myth busting, too, because some people think we sue, and that's all we do.
4: Yeah, and we make lots of money doing.
5: Yeah, lots of money suing people. Yeah.
4: If only it was true.
5: If only. So with that in mind, Sanho, why don't you start off talking about the legal program and what its purpose and strategy is?
6: Sure. Thank you. So this is a nationwide legal program. We are reaching all corners of the country. And what we're really doing is we're trying to do a three-prong approach. So conversation, negotiation, litigation. And 95%+ of the time, a conversation is pretty much what it takes to be able to solve people's problems. And inside of that, we teach people a whole lot about self-advocacy. What does that look like? How do you do the emotional work and the practical work to be able to converse your way through a problem in most circumstances? Once someone has done that, once they've gone ahead and done as much of the groundwork as they can, they've shaken the tree of their various resources to see what falls out, then we can have another conversation about negotiation or litigation. So negotiation is where both sides come to the table and they discuss what exactly it is that the blind person needs. Okay. And we're looking at, we might not get everything. This might not be a panacea, but we can probably get a considerable length of the way to where we want to be. So that way the blind person's rights are being met under the law. And if that doesn't work, if the other side doesn't operate in good faith or something is going terribly wrong with that process, then perhaps we look at litigation. But litigation or suing people, that really is a last resort because it takes years. It's extraordinarily expensive. It is not the financial windfall many people think that it is. Often we either do not gain any money or we might gain like $1,000 net over what it is that we spent on attorney's fees, court costs, that kind of thing. And so really and truly, we focus as much as humanly possible on conversation and negotiation before we get to litigation. And even those cases that go to court typically would end up settling out anyway. And I could say more about self-advocacy, so you just let me know when it's a good time to do that.
4: Well, I like the way you broke down the three kind of phases, but I do think it's important for our listeners to know that, believe it or not, most of our advocacy is done without litigation. We are much better at being partners when we find out that there are problems that exist. I know that some of our members who really like to think that, you know, we're the legal power in this world, they come automatically with, let's sue them. And part of our job is just to talk them through how we can actually have a conversation, as you say, and sometimes enter into some degree of negotiation to get to a place. Because many times when we're looking at issues around discrimination or lack of access, it's not intended by the offending party. It's just out of ignorance. And sometimes it's just a matter of education. Sometimes it's just a matter of us telling them this is a tool that you can use to fix this accessibility problem. And we resolve so many more of our issues through that process than litigation. And I think it's also important to know that, again, we have a strategy behind it. You know, a lot of people say, well, why won't the NFP provide me a lawyer? But they provided this other person a lawyer. And if that was the case, we would not, as you stated, litigation is very expensive. We would not have enough resources to provide everyone an attorney.
5: So that said, Sanho, and you touched on part of it, which is, you know, if a party is not acting in good faith or is not willing to negotiate. But beyond that, how do we decide what cases to bring when we actually need to bring a case?
6: Thank you for asking. So the first test that we look at is this either a blind applicant or is it on behalf of a blind applicant, maybe the sighted parent of a blind child? If the person is not blind, some degree of blindness, then we're not going to be able to work on the case. Or if the issue is not related to their blindness, that's the next test. So for instance, if the underlying issue is not blindness, if it is a contract dispute between neighbors or between a business owner and a third-party vendor, but they just happen to be blind, well, then we're not going to be able to take that case. We handle civil rights issues for blind people where blindness is fundamentally at issue. That is the thing that we are putting in front of a judge. And so that might look like complaints under the Americans with Disabilities Act. That might look like complaints under the Rehabilitation Act or the Fair Housing Act. Or it might even be a family law case where someone's children have been removed solely on the basis of their blindness. But it needs to be a civil rights issue where blindness is the crux of what we're discussing. Next, we look at what have they done in the self-advocacy arena? And this gives me an opportunity to talk a bit more about that. We want to know, have they networked with other blind people? Have they gone to their state's what's called a protection and advocacy organization, or their PNA? Usually that's going to be disability rights, insert name of state. Have they gone to legal aid in their area if they're low income or if they're a senior? Have they been denied by these entities, either because the entities were at capacity or because they didn't have any expertise in the subject matter? But we want to know that the person has gone to those resources in their area before they've come to us. And it's not because we're trying to say we can't give them services or anything like that. It is literally just, have you done your due diligence rather than coming to us first every single time? And then what we look at after that is, are we able to make a difference? Are we going to move the needle from 5% victory, you know, chances of victory, to 15%? Or are we moving it from 30% chance of victory to 70% chance of victory? Because that's where we see the sea change. And then the final thing that we look at is, will this impact just that one individual, or will this impact blind people nationwide? We need to be doing that impact work because, unfortunately, we get so many hundreds more applications every year than we can reasonably take for representation. And if we're not doing that impact work, we're spending time on an individual's case that doesn't help other blind people, where we could be spending that time and energy helping all blind people.
4: So, Sano, let me ask you so that our listeners are not going to misinterpret. When you were describing 5%, 15% victory, are you stating that the Federation only pursues litigation with the greatest odds of winning?
6: No, I appreciate you clarifying. I just mean that we want to make sure whatever the chances of success are, that we are maximizing them to the point that we're really making a difference for that individual and for mm-hmm. blind people generally. No, it's not about we'll only take slam dunks, not by a long shot. We take a ton of cases where we introduce either novel legal theories or cutting edge legal theories. And we always strategize to make sure they're as sound as humanly possible, but we're also not afraid to push the envelope a bit to get blind people what they need.
4: Right. So we're looking at making a significant change in that person's life, but also, as you said with your last point, really systemic change in what we do as well. So we can't go out and just advocate for one individual where it's going to benefit only that one individual when there's an opportunity to use those same resources to create systemic change that will help multiple individuals.
6: Exactly.
5: And I think that systemic change also really goes into our settlement strategy. So talk about what we do when we negotiate settlements. And what I'm thinking about here is, you know, you can go to nfb.org/legal and you can see a lot of our legal settlements and you can read them. And it's wonderful bedtime reading, I have to say, reading legal agreements. It's absolutely terrific for...
4: It's spoken by a retired lawyer, yeah.
5: Yeah, a recovering lawyer. But why is that important that the settlements are public?
6: Two reasons, Chris. The first is that we want other people to not have to reinvent the wheel. We want other people to be able to look at what we've done and say, you know what, I can do that too. And that can ultimately, in many cases, be a form of self-advocacy to say, here's what other blind people are doing. Here's what blind people are doing around the country. The other reason that we want to make those public is so that way the opposing parties understand exactly who we are and what we do for people. That way they get an idea of not just here's what other blind people are doing, but here's the expectation that will likely be applied to me if this does go to court or if this otherwise becomes a litigative issue.
5: Right. And the other thing about that is that we don't typically enter into, I mean, parts of an agreement may be confidential, but is it fair to say that we try to avoid these confidential things, because people talk about the drive-by litigants or the click-by litigants, where there are law firms that take a particular area or they take a particular type of business and they just sue everybody in the, you know, they just blanket the area with lawsuits. And then they reach a bunch of settlements for money. And we don't do that.
6: You know, we don't do that. And we also don't. We don't try and pursue those cases that don't have, let's call it, cutting edge merit. We really are looking at that impact work, and we're looking at exactly what we can do to benefit blind people as much as possible. Finances are not something that doesn't really enter into our calculus a whole lot. You know, we want to make sure we're not losing tons and tons of money, but we're not in it for the money either. So your point about drive-by litigants, we're not really in the business of representing drive-by litigants so much. It's not that people can't come to us if multiple things are going on over time, but we also understand that if you've come and gotten help from us once or twice, that you're also probably developing those advocacy skills and learning to harness those other resources, such that probably you're going to be able to take care of that more yourself as time goes on.
5: Sure. Now, let's say you, on behalf of the Federation with the team, have decided that it's a case we need to pursue. What do I need to expect, and what do I need to be prepared to do if it is a situation where it's going to go to litigation? Because this is important for people to know.
6: If something's going to go to litigation, we know it's going to go to litigation, then what we're probably going to do is bring in one of our attorneys who works on contract. They have a firm. That firm is going to take you on as a client, and the NFB pays the bill, but the firm does the primary representation when it comes to those federal lawsuits. So they're going to get a retainer agreement. They're going to have you sign it in an accessible format. You're going to meet with the attorney who's overseeing the case. You'll probably also meet with me in the process as well, and we'll begin to shepherd you through to let you know, in this kind of case, what's the timeline, what are you going to expect from the opposing party, that sort of thing. And we'll be very realistic about what the damages are going to be. You know, 2022, we had a case called Cummings, a Supreme Court case, and after that, it was determined that in disability rights cases, typically you do not get emotional distress damages. You are not seeing pain and suffering much after 2022. We'll tell you, are you going to get money out of this, or is it going to be attorney's fees, court costs, and what's called injunctive relief or behavioral change on the part of the bad actor? And we can talk about that because it's different in each case. Sometimes you'll have some lost opportunity damages, or you'll have some state level statutory damages that spring. But most of the time at this point, we're really focused on getting the behavioral change and making sure that your needs are taken care of going forward.
4: It's very helpful, I think, that you point out that this is not the moneymaker for the individual, as most people think, because I think that that's a motivating factor for many people that want to sue. They're not necessarily seeking to get access to something. They're thinking that it's going to be a big payday. But on the flip side, that I also recognize that people don't understand that when you're suing someone, it takes a lot out of you. I mean, I've been part of some litigation against a state agency around employment, and they ran me up and down the road and talked about me in so many ways. It really was a toll on me as an individual. So, I mean, a lot of people need to be aware that it's going to require some backbone, some staying power, and being able to really put up with, you know, the pretty much combative system.
6: Exactly. And we do warn people retaliation can happen. Yes, it's illegal. However, the opposing party has already demonstrated a disregard for the law. So do be aware of that. Be aware of the pragmatic barriers as well as the psychological barriers. What are the things that you're going to need to be able to handle going through an adversarial system like this? And psychologically, advocacy fatigue is real. You know, and I don't think historically, I don't think that's something that got a lot of airtime. These days, we're getting better about talking about it. But advocacy fatigue is absolutely a real thing. And it is very, very difficult for the folks who are going through it. And thankfully, you know, we do have a great team here who's happy to help work through all of that. But lawyers can only do so much. And so we like to prepare folks going in so that way they know what they're getting into.
5: Okay, so you alluded to the fact, though, that we receive more applications than cases we can take. So let's take a break, and then when we come back after the break, we'll talk about what people can do. You've alluded to some of it already, but what people can do and what we can help them do and provide resources to do when the legal avenue, or at least the litigation avenue through the Federation, isn't an option.
7: 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The winner will be announced July 8th, 2024. Thank you for your generosity.
4: All right, and we're back. So I'm going to take a little bit of privilege. And before we move to the self-advocacy strategies Chris was setting us up for, Sano, can you give our listeners just a sampling of some of the current litigation that the Federation is engaging in?
6: Oh, my goodness. Okay.

0: recognize. I know Frederick Abono, if you want to move him, you know, get to a place where you're telling him that somebody's taking kids away from Black parents. That's mm-hmm. really going to get him up and moving. But I think that people need to understand that we're also very responsible in that type of advocacy, right? Because in some instances, if we find that the parent still needs some skills training, then we negotiate on both sides, because our goal is to make sure that that child is in a safe, protective home. And if it requires us to set up a way for that blind parent to get training and, you know, activities of daily living and become more independent, then that's what we advocate for. So we are all about the holistic rehabilitation of the blind person and creating real strong, safe environments for families. Sorry about that.
1: No, I appreciate it. I mean, and you're absolutely right. In fact, the case that I'm thinking of, the client admitted that the blindness skills initially, right after blindness, were not there. And they took mm-hmm. the initiative and they made such indescribable progress. And as they say, you know, after 9 months at a training center, they could tear a house down to the studs and rebuild it from the ground up if they had to.
0: Nice.
1: And they Very live nice. It, they breathe it. It's just amazing to watch. And that's the evidence that we like to see for court, to be honest. If it ends up going that way, we want to be able to show the judge, here are all these people who can testify to this person's competence and confidence as a blind person.
0: Very nice.
1: Next, I would say we have some employment cases where we had employers who were not making the digital workplace accessible to blind employees, and where we've gone ahead and filed federal complaints in those cases. So those folks are now getting more of what they need, and we expect that they will be successful. And we have cases where we are handling medical denials, where people were refused paperwork being filled out by healthcare providers' offices, and they were literally refused actual medical procedures and other diagnostic services.
0: Wow.
1: You're right. And so we're advocating under Title III and sometimes Title II of the ADA to say, no, here are your obligations under the law, meet them. And again, we're seeing some pretty good progress there. And then we have a number of cases right now with students, K-12 students in particular, who have been facing discrimination in the school system. We're working on those with IEPs and state complaints. And then we have some university students who, similar situation, and I know many of us who've been through the university system can attest, but unfortunately, though we had some success getting blind students what they needed at a few universities around the country, what we find time and time again is that, unfortunately, these administrators then, they don't always want to follow through. But we fight the good fight and we continue to have the meetings and it's all coming together. And then finally, the next bucket I think I would touch on would be our blind prisoners cases. And so for those of you who don't know any inmates or who have never worked with incarcerated people, they very often are getting the worst services imaginable. And yeah. because they're in a box, no one knows. And I was shocked by it, to be honest with you. But the more I get to know these clients, the more I see, they're people and bad things have happened to them. But bad things are continuing to happen to them now that they're blind. And we need to go ahead and fight that good fight as well. And so we're doing some post-settlement monitoring and we're continuing to work on each of those cases as they come up. And things are working out.
0: Sounds like you're pretty busy.
1: Mm-hmm. Absolutely.
2: I do want to harp on that just a little bit, because the Federation is not just about the great blind people, right? I mean, not that these aren't great blind people, but they're in prison typically because they've made mistakes. But they are still human beings. They are blind human beings. They deserve to be able to take advantage of what the correction system does have to offer so that they can be, you know, rehabilitated in the criminal justice sense, like any other person who is incarcerated. And so it's critically important, because it's so easy for the prisons just to say, oh, well, we're not going to deal with your needs. We're not going to make sure that you can access prison work opportunities. We're not going to let you access the library and the educational opportunities that are available. And sometimes it's even more basic than that. But the point is that we take it at every level in order to make sure that these

0: these folks are able to get what they can out of the correction system and then rejoin society. And we're looking at them as blind human beings who need to have that opportunity.
1: Chris, I just want to jump in. I really appreciate you saying that. Thank you. Because I was just on the phone with someone last week who felt that he had absolutely no one because, you know, he has been involved in XYZ, had these charges brought. He was convicted, ended up in the system for quite a while. And he started to apologize to me for wasting my time in his mind. And I said, no. So a few things. First of all, I said to him, I have never looked up what one of our inmate clients has done, okay, because that is not my business. I'm not interested in that. What I'm interested in, what is a blind person not receiving, and what can I do about it? And second of all, you do not owe me an apology, okay, and that goes for all of our applicants, is you not getting what you need as a blind person is not your fault. Okay, and we might talk about how to leverage self-advocacy strategies and opportunities, but that is never your fault, that you are not receiving something that you are guaranteed by law.
0: Absolutely. Absolutely. That's really important.
2: Well said.
0: Yeah, beautifully said. And one thing you didn't touch on, and maybe we don't have it as many active cases right now, but it kind of lets us bleed into the self-advocacy stuff. So it is 2024, and I don't know if people know, but there are these elections happening. One of them's kind of big that's coming up at later in the year.
2: Oh, you mean the election of the National Federation of the Blind President?
1: Yeah, that one.
2: In Orlando.
0: Yeah, that is true. That's important. Yeah. You know,
2: there's a smaller election in November. There's another one in November that's pretty important, too. Yeah.
0: But see, we know that our election will be fully accessible.
2: How about that?
0: Yeah, see, now other elections, we don't necessarily know that. So let's talk a little bit about the legal work we have done and in voting. And then I think this is a perfect opportunity to start talking about in that area, and then we can bleed into other areas of self-advocacy and making sure that you get to exercise your right to a private independent ballot.
1: Sure. In various states around the country, we've done a couple of things. The first is that we have fought for the right for accessible voting, period. Whether that be a machine, whether that be electronic, but we have a ton of those initiatives that have been going on for quite some time, many, many years now, and they resolve successfully. Now that we're deep into the digital age, we're also working on a second prong, and that is accessible ballot return in those states, particularly where they already have accessible ballot return for military and overseas voters. For those of you who do not know, military personnel and expats or American citizens who are living overseas very often have the option to return their ballot electronically and as securely as possible. And it works fine for them. But often in those same states, blind people and other disabled people are denied that same opportunity. And we don't understand how that could be. How is it that you can say it's fine for these able-bodied folks where we really admire their professions or we admire what they're doing so they get some kind of status, but then for us, for these lowly disabled people, no? Well, that's not acceptable. And so we continue to beat that drum and fight those battles because we refuse to accept second-class citizenship for our members and our future members. Yeah, and so we do have several of both types of those cases going on right now throughout the country, and as I say, so far, so good. They are resolving in our favor.
0: Right, exactly. Which is a good thing, because I have to tell you, I happen to live in a state where I can mark a ballot if I choose to vote, not by going to a polling place, but by voting from home. I can mark my ballot accessibly, but then I have to print it, which means I have to find a printer because I don't have a printer at home because I don't really need to print stuff on paper most of the time. And then I have to deal with all of the logistics of getting that printed ballot to the Board of Elections. And that introduces opportunities for other people to see my ballot and potentially tamper with my ballot. So it's not an issue that people think about. And some of these advocates who are unfortunately on the other side of the issue, they say, well, electronic ballot return is a security risk. And all I have to say to them is, look, I'm taking a security risk when I don't do electronic ballot return. So I'm really glad that we're doing this work. So we're trying to get these systems in place. But, you know, we all know, too, that sometimes you show up at the polling place and the machine isn't working, or sometime something else goes wrong. So there are things that individual voters can actually do that will help in our advocacy, but will also help them and make sure that their issues are addressed with their jurisdiction. And talk about that a little bit.
1: Sure. Well, the first thing that I always recommend to people is, ideally, know your election officials. Okay. The best thing that we could do is, on off years, especially, create those relationships, to leverage those relationships. So that way we're not just benefiting one individual polling place or one individual voter, but all disabled voters and even non-disabled voters who might want to use that technology. I will tell you, I know several fully able-bodied people, no disabilities of any kind to their knowledge, and they love our accessible voting machines because it makes things very streamlined, very straightforward. They like the multi-sensory feedback. Well,
2: and it protects your vote. I mean, these machines keep you from overvoting, keep you from undervoting. You know, if you're talking about the marked ballots, it keeps you from making stray marks that devalidate your ballot. It's just a better way.
0: Keeps you from spoiling the ballot, in other words, is what they call it in electionese.
1: And so when we cultivate those relationships with our election officials and start, you know, maybe our affiliates or our chapters can reach out, create those relationships. We can do the bit of in-service that needs to be done sometimes and make sure that they understand the import, make sure they understand the impact, and then we can go forward. Now, once we actually decide which way we're going to vote, whether it's voting absentee, voting in person, we have a few things. So if we show up, and the machine isn't even plugged in, and they say, oh, you know, we'll just have someone fill it out with you in print, you can trust us, honest. Well, you get to make that decision, but the law says that they don't get to do that, which is to say they cannot force you to take that accommodation. They might think that they can, and they are wrong. So then they might say, well, can't you bring someone, or can't you go to this other polling place where we did plug it in and it is working? Again, that's up to you, but my answer would be no, because we're going to plug it in. We're going to make sure it's working, and it's going to work just fine. But maybe you don't have the time for that, or maybe something else is going on, and that's perfectly valid.
2: But as we get into, and you're right, it is perfectly valid and people have the option. But I think as we look at transitioning into talking about self-advocacy, advocacy comes at a personal sacrifice. And I think that in instances like this, and I've heard stories, and I'm proud of people who have the ability and the tenacity to do this, they go to those polling places. The people have seen them before. They know they're coming to vote again. They should have done their due diligence to make sure the machine is ready, but it's not. And they will sit there because everybody says, well, let me do it. All right. He's trying all these other times. No, make the machines work. They will sit there until the voting officials get a response to the point where the machine works. And it's that type of advocacy that's going to create systemic change. If people just continue to make it seem like it's not a big deal, then systemically it will not be a big deal. So it's important as a self-advocate that once we secure these rights, we have to really fight to make sure that we maintain them.
1: Exactly. And, you know, I'm one of those people. I've always taken as long as it takes and made sure that the machine was hooked up and that my ballot is printed out correctly, et cetera. But that is tough for some folks. I respect that. But yeah, I'm one of the people who's going to sit there. I refuse to let blindness be a reason why I get to be discriminated against. If I can do anything about it, I'm going to do something about it.
2: Sure. And I'm not casting shade on anyone who doesn't have the time, wherewithal, or whatever circumstances. All I'm saying is I applaud the individuals that do take the time to really put it on the line like that.
0: And then after you have sat there, and then it is important that you let those election officials that you've gotten to know what happened at your polling place so that they can make sure that it doesn't happen again. And then if it really got ugly and for whatever reason, despite your best efforts, you were not able to vote privately and independently, then you can send a little email to the voting section at the Department of Justice if it gets to that.
1: You can. Yeah, you can do a few different things. So you can, yes, file a complaint or a charge of discrimination with the Department of Justice. You can contact us, fill out our voter survey, or go ahead, give me a call or email me. My extension for everyone again is 2440 or my email, legal@nfb.org. I'm always happy to talk with people about their options. And the other thing is that your chapter and your affiliate can continue that advocacy as a group with the county election board, because there's no reason for them to get it wrong twice. None. They need to be doing these trainings, and we have the power, we have the leverage to make them do these trainings.
0: Absolutely.
2: And we have tools online, not only just for helping people with voting advocacy, but
0: exactly.
2: we have tools online to help college students be their best advocate in the post-secondary environment. So many different tools, because again, the overall goal is not for us as an organization to litigate everybody's case. Our overall goal is to create a whole army of individuals who are armed with the information and the strategies and the techniques to go out there and change the world. Because if we can do it with all of us participating, we're that much closer to creating a more accessible world.
0: That's right. We have, you can help me, Sanho, remember all of these, but there's a whole web page of them. There's template letters that we have, and there's toolkits for parents of blind students and for blind students themselves and for workplace issues. What am I missing?
2: Most recently, we just launched a non-visual accessibility self-advocacy toolkit, which is really getting a lot of play in social media. And again, that's going to be huge. The more we empower blind individuals to be that first line of offense to those who have created inaccessible spaces for us, the better we're going to be and the more access we'll have.
1: And even just beyond this individual capacity, there's also the group work that we're doing with things like Washington Seminar, where we're looking at legislative change as well. So that way we have more sweeping law to protect us. Because, for instance, as many people know, the Americans with Disabilities Act is silent on the issue of internet access. Now, it has thankfully been interpreted to protect our right to internet access in many situations. But we simply do not have a right to the internet in some states, in some circumstances. That is not okay. And so the more that we work on bills like the Websites and Software Applications Accessibilities Act, and the more that we work with people like the Department of Justice to get new rules out there, new rules for our regulations, the more we're doing work for not just ourselves as blind people, but for all blind people in this country and elsewhere, because other countries do look to us to see what we're up to as a nation. The more we can be involved both on the individual level and on the national level, the better.
0: You're so right, and I'm glad you brought this up. It is a systemic thing where the legal cases are just part of what we do. There's also the legislation. There's also the individual advocacy that we do, the relationships we build with our local officials, the work that the chapters and affiliates do. So really important for people to know. Sanho's given his contact information, and there's also a web page, nfb.org/legal, that is a portal, if you will, to all of the things that we have talked about. And you can explore that. You can find out about all the legal work we've done. You can read the legal agreements. You can find some of our self-advocacy toolkits. You can do all of that starting on this webpage. Find out some of the resources that you can hit before you call us as well. And Sanho mentioned some of them, your state's protection and advocacy agency, your legal aid. So all of that is available at nfb.org/legal.
2: Sanho, do you have anything to offer our listeners before we bring this particular episode to a close? This has been really helpful information, by the way, and I'm hoping, again, that people can use this to kind of encourage and inspire more individuals to be self-advocates.
1: I would say don't be afraid to reach out and leverage your resources. As I say, we can't take every case. We can't even take most cases for full representation. But there's always a chance we could take your case, and there it is almost certain that I would at least be able to provide some counsel, some advice, some guidance to get you pointed in the right direction. And please don't feel like you're wasting my time. I tell people all the time that I spend several hours a day on the phone with folks and emailing back and forth to make sure that as many people have what they need as possible, and that way we're all learning together and growing as we go forward.
0: And I think it's great that folks have gotten to know you a little bit here on the podcast. You are very easy to talk to. It's been very pleasant talking with you. So nobody should be intimidated by the prospect of calling up Sanho and getting his good advice and counsel and discussing how you're going to move forward.
2: Yes, just pronounce his name correctly.
1: Sanho Steele Lashar. I'll respond to anything. I used to be a mobility specialist before I was an attorney, and I used to tell my students, it's not nacho, it's not this and that, but I'll pretty much respond to anything.
2: Nice. Well, the fact that you are responsive, I think, is a win. This has been helpful information, and thank you for sharing. I hope our listeners have benefited from it. And if you have any questions that you want to offer, any suggestions on other topics for the future, please reach out to us. 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
5: The Best I Have to Offer, by Mark A. Riccobono. Mark Riccobono is one of the young leaders in the National Federation of the Blind. Although he is only now in his early 20s, he is already president of our state organization in Wisconsin. His story is one which is repeated with unfortunate frequency. A young child has poor vision. Teachers try to be kind and understanding. The eyesight gets worse or fails totally. Everyone tries to find a way to make do, just to get by. Especially if the child has a good mind, it is easy to pretend that he is doing well enough. But no real effort is ever made to bring forth from that child the best he has to offer. This is precisely the path Mark's life followed until he found the Federation through our scholarship program. Then it all changed. Here's what he has to say. I have been legally blind since about age 5 from glaucoma. As a child, I attended school very close to my home. I did everything else my friends did and learned at the same pace. In 3rd grade, I began using large print books. This was my earliest hint of my blindness. I continued for a long time doing all the things that others did. I was an active Boy Scout and even played on the softball team. I don't remember seeing the ball that well. Someone would stand in the outfield with me and tell me where the ball was. I was not headed for the majors, but I had fun with my friends and won some trophies. As the years passed and my residual vision slowly deteriorated, I began to notice things I could not do, or at least I did not know how to do them, with poor eyesight. And some teachers did not challenge me and find ways for me to participate in the more visual activities. In certain areas, I began to fall behind simply from not fully participating. Nonetheless, I was good at many things, and learned others by listening and using what vision I had. For example, I always enjoyed math and was good with numbers. I could easily conceptualize it and work things out. Reading, however, was not something I particularly enjoyed. Trying to focus my eyes on print was a burden, and seemed, in the mind of a young boy with lots of energy, pointless. Teachers exempted me from having to practice spelling words that were on the board because I could not read them. At other times, I would team up with a student in a class to work on a worksheet. By that time, I had gotten used to sliding by on these things and would sit passively while my friend, with careless haste, would do most of the work. With idle time, I did become quite an expert in table football, a typical game to amuse a young person, which involved a piece of paper folded into a triangle. All of this left me idle with many thoughts and much energy, not cultivated into learning and expanded knowledge. I was the only blind student at both my elementary and middle school. An itinerant teacher from the public school vision program would come to see me once in a while to make sure I was getting along sufficiently. I was, but meeting the sufficiency standard was far below what, with the proper skills of blindness, I could have done. I worked hard, and my parents helped by reading to me and making sure I completed assignments. I was successful. I received good grades, participated in school activities, and had many friends. But no great effort was made to tap all of my abilities by telling me about resources available to the blind or introducing me to blind adult role models. I never even knew another blind person until I reached high school. I chose the high school I did because it offered a specialized curriculum in business. To my benefit, it also turned out that this school had a resource room for the visually impaired. It included computers equipped with speech and enlargement capabilities, a closed-circuit television for enlarging print materials, and a variety of other helpful tools. This was the first time in my life I'd ever gotten to know another blind person, and not to mention become familiar with books on tape. Even as I was introduced to these tools, which would complement and help strengthen my abilities, I was still not as productive and independent as I should have been. In addition, I did not really think of myself as blind. I had a visual impairment, whatever that meant. I guess I am just unique, I thought, without any real consideration about my attitudes or what impact this might have on my future. I could have learned Braille there, but the attitude was passive, and the benefits of using it were never stressed. I did not think it was worth my time. A tough curriculum was more important. Furthermore, no one offered this option to me in the summer when I had plenty of spare time. In the meantime, my vision continued to deteriorate. I lost vision in my left eye completely in the same year I entered high school. Yet, with much assistance, I continued to succeed. I strained to read print when I did not have tapes to depend on, and became very dependent on memorizing, because reading my notes was too difficult. I would leave class and go to the resource room to work on assignments, removing myself from the camaraderie of my peers, which, for a teenager, is quite a sacrifice. I gave up much of my high school social life to complete work I could have done much more effectively had I known Braille and other skills of blindness. Even so, I was very successful in high school. I received many awards and honors and was accepted to the University of Wisconsin. For the first 2 years of college, much of the same trend continued. I used a short white cane from time to time, but it was more to look competent around college co-eds than it was to travel safely and effectively. In some classes, I used note-takers who would give me copies of their notes because I could not effectively take and read my own. And most damaging of all, I continued to struggle with my negative attitude about what blind people could really achieve and how I would ever accomplish my more lofty goals. That is how things were until I won a scholarship from the National Federation of the Blind of Wisconsin and attended the National Convention in Anaheim, California. It was through the warm people I met and their positive attitudes that I finally began to realize the abilities I had hidden away and the tools that I needed to cultivate them. I saw people using Braille effectively to take notes and share information. People walked confidently with long white canes so they could be independent and contribute all that they had to the convention. Shortly after that convention, I began using a cane every day and learned Braille. I now travel confidently and safely. I can take notes, which I can actually refer to later. I can carry reading material in Braille and spend all those little empty spaces of time on buses and such, reading and studying. The National Federation of the Blind helped me to use some of that extra ability I did not use because I did not have the proper tools. Now, I try to help other blind people realize the extent of their abilities through my work with the National Federation of the Blind. There are many young blind people out there who are in the same shoes I was in years ago. I want them to find and cultivate their abilities and use the most effective tools as early as possible, and I know the rest of the members of the organization feel the same. When a sighted child shows some ability, he or she is challenged and given greater opportunities to improve. But all too often, people are happy just to see a blind child achieve a minimal level of success. I have come to the conclusion that untapped ability is our most abundant and underutilized resource. When we properly cultivate it and have a variety of tools we know how to use, sharpened ability begets ability. Booker T. Washington once said, "The world cares very little about what a man or woman knows. It is what the man or woman is able to do that counts." This is what the National Federation of the Blind means when it stresses the importance of proper training in the skills of blindness, and it encourages blind people to work hard and dream big. I was always quite successful, but with the can-do attitude of the Federation and the skills of blindness I have developed, my success is now truly the best I have to offer.
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7: Okay, this next presentation is Sexual Health Education and Research, a community-centered approach driven by the blind. I learned many years ago through the Federation that the best way to be a teacher or a leader is to continue to learn things from the perspectives and lived experience of those that you are honored to teach or lead. And I try to do that on a daily basis in this movement. The first time I remember getting to know our presenter, our next presenter, was during our 2006 Rock It On program, which I was in charge of. That was not her first experience with the Federation. I looked back and noticed that she was published in Future Reflections in 2004. I told her that recently. I'm not sure she looked it up because she might be not so happy with what she said 20 years ago, but then most of us aren't, right? When she was in the program, she was only a sophomore in high school, but I can point out very significantly that in the Rock It On program, she was selected to be the mission director for our Rocket project, which says something about her leadership and how early she started showing leadership potential. My experience has been she always has keen insight to offer and does not fail to share with you her perspectives, which always are informative. She was educated in schools, including the School for the Blind, and so she knows well the failures of the education system for blind children. And I particularly love her dedication to doing something about it. She works often in our Texas Federation youth programs. And her and I have often shared thoughts. She shared thoughts with me about how the blindness field and the materials produced around sexual health education are greatly lacking. So last year, I appointed a committee, a subcommittee of the board, to work with her on our first sexual health education program here at the National Convention. And I know many of you went to participate in that, because I dropped by and I noticed that it was a great success. So I asked if she would come talk about it here. I was really honored to be in our Betsy Zaborowski conference room in April when this young lady defended her dissertation, calling out many times the work of the National Federation of the Blind and adding further academic credibility to the lived experience that we share, combined with real researched methodology. I'm certain that this won't be her last time with us. She will be making many, many more contributions to our movement, but I'm really honored to be introducing her for the first time on this stage as Dr. Micah Ball.

0: Thank you. This is my 18th convention, and in all those years, this is one of the first times we're discussing sex education on the convention floor. But something I learned at my very first convention, this is the National Federation of the Blind, and we're not scared to tackle difficult things together. We're not afraid to get comfortable with uncomfortable topics. We don't shy away from tough conversations with others or among ourselves, and we certainly don't sit idly when we recognize injustice or inequity. I'm going to talk a lot about what other people say to us and about us, but I'm also going to invite you to consider what we, blind people, say to ourselves and each other collectively as a movement. Are we amplifying messages of hope and courage and inherent human value? Or to what extent, and I know it's hard to think about our faults, but to what extent have we amplified the messages of cruelty, neglect, and injustice foisted upon us by others' erroneous assumptions and misconceptions that we could never be sexual beings? But most importantly, what are we doing about it? You might have some feelings here in the next 20 minutes. They might even be some unpleasant feelings. You probably weren't expecting deep emotions on your Sunday morning. I wasn't expecting deep ones when I wrote this, but here we are, so at least we're in it together. Let's start with what other people say to us. The good news is, these are not our people, in case you were wondering. These people, often well-meaning experts in the vision field, send us messages about our needs, our desires, our hopes, our values in the world. Sometimes these messages are edifying, but usually they're just not. They said that blind kids don't need to learn Braille because it's too outdated. So we said, if they won't teach them, we will. And now we have the NFP Bell Academy. Then they said, blind kids can't learn science, technology, engineering, and math because it's too visual. We said, if they won't teach them, we will. And now we have a whole generation of science nerds and tech geeks. And then they said, teachers of students with visual impairments know everything they need to know. We said, first, let's try teachers of blind students. Secondly, no, they really don't. And yet again, if they won't teach them, we will. Say hi to a Teacher of Tomorrow cohort member if you see one today. There's 20 of them here at this convention. They're learning how to be our people. Let's make sure we're their people, too. One of my favorite things about our movement is the spunk and feistiness with which we attack injustice. Usually, when the messages we're hearing are as mired in misconceptions as those I've just highlighted, we spring into action. In other words, challenge accepted. But messages about reading and careers aren't steeped in the same social stigma and taboo as other messages. They don't wound us to the core of our worth as humanity like other messages do. Do you know what else they've been saying for all these years? Do you know what they say when it comes time for the talk in fifth grade or middle school? What they say when it comes time for health class in high school? If you think for a second, you know what they say, because somebody said it to you or a blind person that you care about. The things that hurt most are the most difficult to forget. And as the kids say, these messages hit different. Still, I'll state it plainly, and just so we're clear, everything I'm sharing here is backed by real-life research conducted by real-life disabled scholars, which, as a researcher myself, quells my ever-present anxiety about whether the statement I'm about to make is valid or not. Luckily, I did the entire literature review for you. You're welcome. So I can say with total confidence that everything I'm sharing is legit. So here's what they say. They say, in summary, blind kids don't need sex education. It's too awkward. It's uncomfortable. How would we even teach them that? We can just let them skip that class. And if we can't get them out of the class, maybe we'll just forget to make the materials accessible. So that way no one will feel awkward about them touching a picture of a vagina. Blind kids don't even need this information anyway. They're all so weird and nobody's gonna wanna, you know, have sex with them. Let's just discreetly encourage the parents to put her on the pill so that we can avoid periods and, God forbid, pregnancy. I hope we know how untrue and wildly misguided these statements are. But false or not, they sink in. What others say to us too often becomes what we say to ourselves. The underlying squeamishness here, it's not just about sex education. It's about whether we, blind people, deserve the information and opportunity to live full and enriching lives, lives full of love, intimacy, and yes, good sex, if that's what we desire, as everyone else. But you know what the worst part of this is? And here's where my raging feelings enter the chat, and I hope yours do too. The worst part of this is that in my 15 years of working with blind kids, I hear these messages from them. They tell me how I'm just not relationship material, and nobody's gonna date me anyway, so I don't need to learn that stuff. And my family says they'd take my baby if I ever had one, so I'll just never have sex. If young blind people tell me these things in today's modern, enlightened, hip world, I know the things our elders could share would be even harder to hear. These messages are insidious. They hurt, sometimes so profoundly that we'd rather pretend that they don't apply to us or they don't affect us than engage in meaningful efforts to address the hidden kernels of truth behind them. But whether we address them or not, we carry the things that people say to us within us. They grow and they flourish, and we risk projecting them onto others in our movement, sometimes the most vulnerable folks around us. What do we say to the survivor who's trying to heal? What can we offer the blind parents who are trying to support their queer teenager? What answers do we have for a young blind woman who finds herself pregnant and doesn't know how she got that way because she didn't understand how menstrual cycles work? Do we respond in scoffing tones that sex has nothing to do with blindness? Or blind parents can figure this out on their own, it's not our job. Or my personal favorite, well, I didn't need sex education to figure out how things worked. These started as things that others have said to us, but they've become things that we've said to ourselves and each other, because it's really difficult to confront the systems that perpetuate these norms. But is this who we are? Do we cede the right to write our own narrative in all aspects of life, even those that usually occur in the dark behind closed doors? I think not. I think, in fact, I know that we're better than that. So they said blind kids don't need sex education. So even though it's hard, even though it's uncomfortable, even though we are tired, and even though we don't all agree on the specifics of how and when and what to teach with sex education, we already know what solves this. It's the same refrain from the Braille, science, and teacher crises. If they won't teach us, we'll teach us. They wouldn't teach us, so we taught us. We, the blind, developed the Sexual Health Education Research and Training Project, which, to my knowledge, is the first research-based, blind-led, blind-centered sexual health education effort for blind adults. It was designed by blind people for blind people. No. Lest anyone think we approached this haphazardly, I'm going to throw out some fancy research lingo to assuage your worries. This is for all those science nerds who appreciate a long, overcomplicated description, but it's also for those skeptics who aren't sure if we ought to be venturing into research, or sex education, or research on sex education. The SHIRT project employed a community-based participatory research model, which is a social justice-oriented approach that was adapted for public health in the late 20th century. It's only about 25 years ago, in case you were wondering. This approach follows 9 key principles, which you can find in the peer-reviewed literature if you're so inclined. But suffice it to say that in this kind of research, it's the researched, not the researcher, that holds decision-making power and leadership. It's not academic experts telling blind people what we need. It's people with academic expertise and people with community-based expertise working together to solve agreed-upon problems using agreed-upon methods. We also used a critical disability theory lens. CDT scrutinizes the systems within which disabled people live, as opposed to scrutinizing the disabilities or the people themselves. Here's how I like to think of CDT. Instead of the traditional breakup line of, it's not you, it's me, CDT says to ableist systems and the people that perpetuate them, actually, it is you, you're the problem. And that's a view that I would venture to guess resonates with many of us here today. So with the CBPR approach and CDT lens in mind, we developed a sexual health education intervention, which is just what public health folks call a program, for blind adults. Because we know from previous research from Drs. Wild, Kapperman, Kelly, and others that blind adults did not get adequate sexual health education in high school, and because we do, obviously, have standards, we used the National Sex Education Standards as the basis for what content to include in the intervention. The NSES details all the skills and knowledge that one should have after leaving high school, so it was a logical place to start when trying to fill those gaps. SHRT also combined 13 constructs from 3 conceptual frameworks during intervention design, implementation, and evaluation. Conceptual frameworks are just roadmaps for researchers, and they tell us what elements to think about and how those elements relate during the research process. We chose the reach, effectiveness, adoption, implementation, and maintenance, or REAIM, framework, and its companion, the practical, robust implementation sustainability model, or PRISM, because these are widely used, robust, evidence-based frameworks in the field of public health. They've been tested, retested, critiqued, critiqued some more. So in short, these frameworks work. With REAIM and PRISM, while REAIM and PRISM contemplate every aspect of the intervention design process, including the target audience, they lack the detailed consideration of the specific and unique attributes of each target audience, like blind people. And that's where our third framework, the 5 Principles for Disrupting Compulsory Sightedness, comes in. This framework was developed by blind scholar Natalie Shaheen, and it maps... Yep. It maps in hierarchical order the necessary infrastructure for a given educational endeavor to cultivate success for blind learners. Now, these things might seem obvious to us, like embracing non-visual techniques, creating an empowering environment, ensuring that all equipment and materials are accessible, but they're sadly novel concepts to some of those experts in the vision field. The combination of interdisciplinary frameworks addresses a key problem with much of the programming, sexual health or otherwise, developed for blind people. In my experience, well-meaning content-specific experts like sex educators want to be inclusive, but they develop programs that lack the need or that do not meet the needs of blind individuals. Conversely, professionals in the blindness field want to address identified knowledge and information gaps, but they lack the content-specific expertise, like credentialing and sexual health education, to do that effectively. It's the combination of blindness-specific and content-specific expertise that's critical here, and though it took us 3 frameworks and 13 constructs from them, we achieved that goal with SHRT. So at this point, I've introduced to you lots of acronyms: SHRT, CBPR, CDT, NSES, REAIM, PRISM, 5 principles. We've got a whole alphabet soup. Since we all know that the quality of your work directly correlates to the number of fancy acronyms you have, I posit that I have thus adequately convinced you of the valor of this endeavor. Sarcasm aside, the fact that our work is grounded in science is profoundly important, but it's also a bit of a drag if research isn't your thing. So let me turn now to some of the things we learned from our years-long, meticulous effort to bring the SHRT project to fruition. I'll spare you the research specifics this time and just say that we learned these things because we asked blind people, both the 14 facilitators that helped run the event and the 178 participants that attended it, what they thought. So this information comes from us. It doesn't come from somebody else who thought they might know what blind people need. It's clear from our data that there's a resounding need for continued sexual health education work in our community. Both participants and facilitators emphasize that they were excited and relieved that our organization was engaging in this critical work. Here's what two participants said. One said, "The positive blindness philosophy and complete openness of the facilitators was amazing. Every table I visited was patient, kind, and happy to answer questions. The fact that this was happening at all changed my life." And I cannot name just one thing that was great about this particular activity. I've been saying for a long time that we needed a way to learn about sexual and relationship health that would be inclusive to blind people, and this was it. Our data also highlights that for sensitive information like sexual health, it is imperative that blind people have autonomy over what and how they learn. So rather than creating a seminar where folks would be exposed to prescribed content, we developed a self-directed open house where participants could decide what and how they learned. Some folks were just interested in anatomy, others were there for the contraception. Many were interested in gender and identity, but most folks wanted to visit every table to learn all that they could. It sounds so simple to let people choose what and how they learn, but for many attendees, this was the very first time. These are adult attendees, and this was the very first time that they could, one, choose what topics they wanted to know about, two, have time to explore those topics without 57 people asking if they needed help, three, have access to somebody who knew non-visual techniques and could answer their questions. Four, decide that they didn't want to talk to that person who was there to answer questions because they wanted to explore on their own. And five, have everything, not just one thing or two things, but everything available in accessible, high-quality formats. Here's what this meant for just one participant. It's a story that was shared by one of our facilitators. "I had an asexual, aromantic person come to my table, and she was in tears, and she said, 'I never thought I'd be welcome at an event like this.' And then she said, 'I can just leave the tables where I'm uncomfortable, and I never thought I'd be able to do that.'" This person was asexual, meaning they don't experience sexual attraction to anyone at all. They're also aromantic, which means they don't have romantic feelings either. Essentially, this is perhaps the last person we might expect to attend an event about sex. But she showed up because, well, I don't know why she showed up. We'll have to do more research to know why people came to these things. But I would hypothesize that it's because she got all the wrong messages growing up. But regardless, this person had a transformative experience because her autonomy was respected, because we made space for all of us, and because we had the courage to tackle these difficult things together. We learned plenty of other things about what makes sexual health education effective, what we did well, and what we could do better. But with my remaining time today, I want to share with you a few more glimpses of what happened at the SHIRT Project. We didn't shy away from tough conversations, and these stories, these are our collective reward. At the end of the evening, a blind woman, probably in her early 20s, who didn't know how to use a tampon, was learning how to use a tampon, asking questions about why is this here and how does it stay in, and having all these questions answered for her that nobody's ever answered before. This is incredibly important information that somebody should have shared with this person, and it didn't happen until this event. And we had someone come up who wanted to be a blind parent. She had never met a blind mom before, and she didn't really think it was possible. She burst into tears hearing our stories about how we were parenting positively in the community and how it really was possible. Then she starts being all apologetic about crying, and I was like, "No, no, it's fine. Please keep crying." And at that point, that's when I knew that this is where I'm supposed to be. And finally, we had a family who lost a baby at 13 weeks. And seeing the 3D printed 13-week ultrasound, they connected with it so emotionally and so hard. It was such an important moment for them to see what their baby might have looked like. They finally got some closure. We don't have to continue to simply absorb the messages of others. We're not empty vessels just waiting to be filled with whatever they decide we should hear. We don't have to wait and hang on and hold tight while someone else determines what crumbs of knowledge we're allowed to have. If we ask nicely, maybe someone will explain how to use a condom. If we don't make a fuss, perhaps they'll describe labor and delivery or lactation. Maybe we'll get enough to get by, and maybe we won't. But make no mistake, unless and until blind people are at the center and at the helm of this sex education ship, we will never experience the freedom to live the sexual, asexual, or anywhere in between lives that we want. We decide what messages, ideas, and values and priorities flow freely within our movement. And when we do that, by extension, we also decide what flows freely from our movement into the hearts and minds of those vision experts and anyone else who hasn't yet realized that when we say blind people live the lives we want, it applies to every aspect of our existence. Whether you're a blind, black, queer and kinky, retired pastor from rural America, or you're a young, blind, deeply devout Catholic from the inner city who's just trying to conceive a child, you belong here. And if none of these struggles resonate inside you because you did get adequate sexual health education or because you did figure it out all on your own, pick up a brick and help us build something because you especially belong here. Maybe you don't need blind-led, blind-centered sex education or research, but I assure you that blind-led, blind-centered research needs you. It's not about your personal views on sex. It's about our collective right to have equal, if not superior, access to all educational opportunities, including sexual health. We didn't stay silent when they wanted to do away with Braille. We didn't sit still when they said that STEM careers just aren't for you. We're moving to make sure that teachers have the tools and philosophy they need to nurture our next round of blind leaders. Wherever there's educational injustice, wherever blind people are getting the short end of the stick, and whenever they tell us that you're not eligible for all that life has to offer, we'll be there. We'll step into weird, awkward, uncomfortable spaces together. We'll do the work to generate the data that will tell us how to make it better, and we'll use that data along with courage and commitment and a solemn promise forged from shared pain and shared resolve that we will not let their messages win. We'll do research on Braille and science and sex and whatever comes next. We'll craft our own messages to share with others, and most importantly, those messages, our messages, are the ones we'll amplify back to ourselves. Thank you.
1: Well done.
0: Okay?
1: Very well done. Great job.
2: Blindness is not the characteristic that defines you or your future. 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
1: The next presenter is no stranger to us, as he's now come to our convention for a number of years, and this is a very important year for his presentation. We remain on high alert to make sure that our National Library Service for the Blind remains intact as changes are made in the federal government. And this gentleman has been director of the library now for a number of years and has truly become a dedicated advocate, I'll say, for the program and for continuing to expand the program. He said one Jason wasn't enough, and could he bring a second one on stage today?
3: Yes, sir.
1: So he brought another Jason with him. And together, these two gentlemen, they're not replacements for each other, but they do make a dynamic duo in heading up our National Library Service, which, as we know, there have been cuts to the Institute of Museum and Library Services, and that has impacted many state libraries.

can't believe it. NFB, how are ya? All right, tell me, who here knows about NLS? Who here's using Bard? Who here has a digital talking book machine? And who here has a Braille e-reader? I could not be happier to be able to say those words to you and know that the National Library Service for the Blind and Print Disabled are doing everything we can to ensure that all may read. So good morning to all the visionary minds, advocates, and leaders gathered here today. It's truly an honor to be among those whose voices have shaped, refined, and energized this movement for the blind and print disabled equity. My name is Jason Yasner. I'm the Deputy Director of NLS at the Library of Congress. At the National Library Service for the Blind and Print Disabled, our collaboration with the National Federation of the Blind is foundational. It's not just policy, it's partnership. Your feedback ensures our services remain relevant, inclusive, and empowering. Together, we continue to center dignity and independence in everything we build. And I want to give a special thank you to President Rick Abono and his team. You guys have been amazing partners in the past, in the present, and certainly in the future. All right, one of the most impactful ways we can empower people with vision impairments and disabilities is through meaningful collaborations between organizations like NLS and NFB. Because when these organizations join forces, they bridge critical gaps, combining resources, expertise, and advocacy to create more inclusive systems of support. Here at NLS, we provide access to Braille and audio materials that enrich lives, while the NFB brings the lived experience, grassroots advocacy, and innovation needed to shape these services into something truly transformative. So together, they don't just distribute materials, they promote autonomy, lifelong learning, and social inclusion. So think of all the thousands of individuals who, thanks to these partnerships, can now pursue higher education, enjoy literature independently, or simply access the information they need to navigate daily life. It's not just about accessibility, it's about dignity, opportunity, and equality. So President Rick Abono mentioned NFB Newsline, which we consider an absolute critical service. Yes? Yes? So we at NLS are doing everything we can to preserve this service. Just to let you know, as of now, the fiscal year 26 budgets that have been put forth by the House and the Senate both still include the money for NFB Newsline to go to NFB. And every time we've ever gotten a question about it, we wholeheartedly say, this is critical, this is a core service, and you can't cut it. So we look forward to our FY26 budget, hopefully kicking in on October 1st if Congress does its job. And we will ensure that the National Library Service continues to provide the services that we all rely on. So let's talk a little bit about technology. I mentioned Bard before. We have been undergoing a Bard modernization for years now. We've been talking about Bard 2.0, and most of what Bard 2.0 up to now has been on the back end. We've been really making Bard better, stronger, and faster on the back end. It's been redesigned for maximum accessibility, especially for low vision and mobile users. Now that Bard 2.0 is becoming a reality, some of the new features

0: include smarter search tools, subscription and wish list management, reading history, and enhanced privacy. And thanks to our migration to the cloud 2 years ago, Bard now supports up to 800,000 users, which is a five-fold increase, ensuring faster performance and broader availability. So this isn't just a tech upgrade. It's about making information feel intuitive, personalized, and dependable. Just to let you know, we have been migrating all Bard patrons to the new platform. It's relatively seamless, and so we know that all Bard patrons will be migrated to the 2.0 platform by September 30th this year. So we're really, really excited about it, and we're looking forward to your feedback as well. All right, more about some devices. Some of you are familiar with our Alexa skill, which is called My Talking Books. So this was something we decided to investigate several years ago, and we created a new smart speaker Alexa skill called My Talking Books, and right now it's in an open beta with 5,000 users. We're collecting feedback, and we're seeing how things can be improved. Which was great was 2 days ago, I believe, I met Peter Korn, the director of accessibility for Amazon. He was doing a presentation here, and he was talking about Alexa Plus, which is the next generation of Alexa. Well, we feel that this new Alexa Plus is going to help our Alexa skill, My Talking Books, and so we're hoping over the next year to see some vast improvements in that. Some of the focus areas we've been looking at are streaming audio services, voice interaction and navigation, Wi-Fi hot discovery, and text-to-speech enhancement, all driven by inclusive design that centers real-world usability and diverse user needs. Whether your device is handheld, voice-controlled, or as yet imagined, we're building pathways towards seamless, independent reading. And of course, we can't forget the new next-generation digital talking book machine, the DA2. And we want to thank all of you for providing feedback and user testing over the past couple years. And we especially want to thank HumanWare for being our partner to create the DA2. Right now, as I speak, thousands of DA2s are making their way to the state libraries. So you will be able to have a DA2 very, very soon. Once again, the DA2 is an enhanced digital talking book machine. It still takes the cartridges, of course, but it has a Wi-Fi modem, so you can connect the Bard and download your books directly to the machine. It also has Bluetooth connectivity. It's a better device in every way, shape, or form. So we're really excited about the DA2. So let's talk about some numbers. So in fiscal year 24, over 22 million items were circulated, averaging more than 100 items per patron. This is significant. 22 million items. You guys are reading a lot, and we love it. We want to make sure that we have stuff you want to read. So please keep giving us your suggestions. Our expanded collections include 11,377 new audiobooks, 7,575 Braille titles, and Bard's holdings now total nearly 190,000 items, with 152,000 plus Marrakesh acquired downloads in 26 languages. We're going to talk about Marrakesh a little bit. Jason Broughton will talk about that. But these numbers reflect more than access. They reflect engagement, curiosity, and a thriving community of readers. And while we're talking about readers, who here is familiar with talking book topics? All right, talking book topics has been around longer than I've been alive, I believe. It has its limitations. We have something that we think you'll like even better. It is an email newsletter called Collections Connections. And if you haven't heard about it, I'll tell you a little bit. It is once a month book list that includes recommended Braille and audio titles with the Bard links right there in the email for easy access. So, if you're interested in Collections Connections, please send an email to connections. The email is connections@loc.gov, loc.gov. Once again, connections@loc.gov. We hope that this will improve on talking book topics and you'll end up liking it better. So finally, the last thing I'd like to say before transitioning is we have a new patron enrollment online application. We know that the enrollment process for NLS has been cumbersome. It is paper-based, it's not very efficient, and it varies significantly from state to state. We have created an online patron enrollment form. And right now, it is in development, but tonight at 6 p.m., everybody, in Studio 7 on the second floor, I invite you all to come by and try out the new patron enrollment form. My team is going to be there. We've got some iPads, and we're going to be testing, signing people up. And we need to know how easy or difficult it is for a patron to sign up via this web application. It is absolutely built for accessibility. We made it as simple as possible, but we need your feedback. So once again, tonight, 6 p.m., Studio 7 on the second floor. So thank you for your attention as we've explored the evolving technologies and services offered through NLS. These are more than tools, they're commitments to progress. And now I'm honored to welcome a leader who embodies innovation, collaboration, and purpose. Please join me in welcoming Jason Broughton, the director of the National Library Service for the Blind and Print Disabled at the Library of Congress. Thank you.
1: Good afternoon. You've already had one, Jason. Now you have two. All right, so good afternoon. I am Jason Broughton, Director of the National Library Service for the Blind and Print Disabled, and I am honored to be here with you once again in the Big Easy. I want to first start off by thanking you because of your strong support and your wonderful welcome when Dr. Hayden was appointed to the Library of Congress. So with that, NFB has been a wonderful supporter of the Library of Congress, and with that, that extends beyond traditional boundaries. Her work in championing access and inclusion across platforms will always be remembered. With that, she has now transitioned to the Mellon Foundation, and we remain inspired by her legacy and are guided by the blueprint that she helped create. Thank you. Thank you. I'm going to keep my comments brief, but we have finally relocated back to the Capitol Complex after 57 years of being away. There's still a little bit of work that we need to do, but proximity matters, not just geographically, but institutionally. We are now more connected than ever. We are at the table and are being served because we are a lot closer. And so that it will definitely be able to help us shape access and equity as we go forward in library services. On a global perspective, we last summer ended up hosting 37 countries for the International Federation of Library Associations, Libraries Serving Print Disabilities. And it was an amazing exchange, something before the library had never done. Our collections team, with Alice O'Reilly heading that, put that on. She is here in the audience to talk about collections when you would like to meet with her. And with that, we definitely learned a lot of what is going on worldwide across libraries. With that, however, I do want to make a more domestic update when it comes to reading disabilities, which is a part of our legislation, particularly with an emphasis on dyslexia. To the great state of Texas, you are our number one subscriber of new patrons and enrollees for reading disabilities. Thank you, but not to be left out, the state of Pennsylvania is right behind you. So whether it's local or global, these partnerships turn inclusion into action. Our Braille on Demand program, we fulfilled 4,350 patron requests, and selecting from 16,000 titles, it is offered to you on a long-term loan. This program affirms that Braille is not only a format, it's a form of personal expression. The top genres, because you know I like to do this, cookbooks, spiritual guides, crafting, And of course, we have to throw in a large array of fiction. As mentioned, the Marrakesh Treaty, we've now acquired over 2,000 Marrakesh-acquired titles, and they're available in Bard, representing over 26 languages. So let me give you a little bit of what we have in there. It took me a little while to kind of practice this out. English, Spanish, French, German, Italian, Vietnamese, Polish, Croatian, Arabic, Persian, Hebrew, Bengali, Gujarati, Finnish, Somali, Portuguese, Taringa, Albanian, Yiddish, Urdu, Basque, Dutch, Amharic, Greek, Danish, and Chinese. So as we look to the future, it's a little complex. I know that a lot of people are thinking about state actions, federal government, and a whole variety of things in between. We have shifting federal government landscapes, policy changes, and economic pressures that will challenge us to be grounded in our mission at NLS. But this movement, your movement, is built to endure. With persistence, resilience, and innovation, we move through uncertainty, not with fear, but determination. Advocacy and education is not just about response, it's about a vision. And you, the members of NFB, are at its most focused architects. So as I close, I want to offer deep gratitude, not just for listening, but for helping to shape. For demanding better, which you guys do very well. You know how to demand. Dreaming bigger and daring to ask harder questions. Our collaboration between individuals, organizations, institutions is what drives NLS. When we face hard times, it's your voice, your persistence, and your leadership that carry us through. When we find joy, it's through storytelling, conversations that you've had all week at this conference, the technology that you use, or simply being amongst community. It's a reminder that the journey is not only vital, it's beautiful. And as you know, as a librarian, it's always important to kind of give people a little bit more than what they had anticipated. A poem, A Mortal's Morning. Today I rise with quiet grace, no frantic pace, no bitter chase. The sun slips softly into my room, its golden hand dispels all gloom. I stretch and step into the light, no longer scared of fear or fight. The breeze, it sings a sacred song, reminding me I do belong. I walk through work with lifted chin, not just to lose, but love to win. The world feels wide, the sea feels near, my heart no longer filled with fear. We mortals dance, we gods pretend. We break, we build, we bend, we mend. Yet, in the now, the boldest key, I find the more I'm meant to be. Thank you to the membership of the National Federation of the Blind for being fearless in your fight, your generosity in your collaboration, and unwavering belief in NLS. It's been an honor to talk to you. Let's continue, and as they say, let the good times roll. Thank you, NFB.
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5: Monitor Miniatures, news from the Federation family. National Federation of the Blind 2015 Scholarship Program. Are you a legally blind college student living in the United States or Puerto Rico? This annual program offers 30 scholarships worth from $3,000 to $12,000 to eligible students from high school seniors beginning their freshman year in the fall semester of 2015 up through grad students working on their PhD degrees. These merit scholarships are based on academic excellence, community service, and leadership. In addition to the money, each winner will receive assistance to attend the July 2015 NFB Annual Convention in Orlando, Florida, providing an excellent opportunity for high-level networking with active blind persons in many different professions and occupations. To apply, read the rules and the submission checklist, complete the official 2015 scholarship application form, online or in print, supply all required documents, and request and complete one interview by an NFB affiliate president, unless the president requests a later date. Applications are accepted for 5 months, from November 1, 2014 to March 31, 2015. Go to www.nfb.org/scholarships for complete rules and requirements. Release of Unified English Braille version of the McDuffie Reader. On October 14, 2014, the National Federation of the Blind announced the release of a new version of the McDuffie Reader, a Braille primer for adults by Sharon L. Monty, which is designed to guide students through the Unified English Braille, UEB, code. The primer, first published by the National Federation of the Blind in 1989, has been used as an effective Braille teaching tool in many rehabilitation settings around the country. Ms. Monty has revised this popular Braille instructional manual in light of the coming changes to the Braille code. By January 2016, Unified English Braille will be the official Braille code used in the United States. Mark Riccobono, president of the National Federation of the Blind, said, "The National Federation of the Blind is proud to make this new instructional tool available to adult Braille students. With the rollout of Unified English Braille only a little more than a year away, we believe that programs that teach Braille to blind adults will find this new version of our classic Braille instructional manual to be an invaluable aid for their students." Jennifer Dunham, manager of Braille programs for the National Federation of the Blind, said, "The McDuffie Reader has been a widely utilized and acclaimed guide for adults learning Braille for 25 years and counting. This update ensures that this excellent primer will continue to be a helpful resource for Braille students across the nation." The Unified English Braille edition of the McDuffie Reader, a Braille primer for adults, is the first UEB instructional guide for beginning adult Braille readers to be published in the United States. The book first presents uncontracted Braille, then the Braille contractions in logical groups. The author has crafted the text in the contracted section of the manual so that words are used only when students have learned all of the contractions that apply to them. The book contains 89 Braille pages in one volume, which is comb-bound with plastic covers. The UEB edition of the McDuffie Reader is available from the National Federation of the Blind Independence Market for $20 plus shipping and handling. You may contact the NFB Independence Market by email at independencemarket@nfb.org and by phone at 410-659-9314, extension 2216. 2015 NFB Writers Division Writing Contest. The annual Youth and Adult Writing Contests, sponsored by the NFB Writers Division, will open January 1 and close April 1. Since it is the Federation's 75th birthday, the contest will, for the first time ever, have a required theme. All submissions will need to incorporate the theme of 75. It does not have to be about the anniversary of NFB. It could just be the number 75, or perhaps the diamond anniversary, or 75 steps to your destination, or even 75 balloons. In the pattern of past entries, 75 aliens would work. Seriously, let your imagination take over. Write the piece you want, just remember to include the theme of 75 to commemorate the 75 years of the work that has been happening within and because of the National Federation of the Blind. In the adult contests, poetry, fiction, nonfiction, and stories for youth are open to all entrants 18 and over. The youth writing contests, poetry and fiction, are to promote Braille literacy and excellence in writing. Each contest is divided into three groups by grade level: elementary, middle school, and high school. Prizes in the adult contest may be as much as $100. Winners in the youth contest may receive as much as $30. All contest winners will be announced during the Writers Division business meeting at the NFB National Convention held in Orlando, Florida in July of 2015. In addition, the list of winners will appear on our website, http://writers.nfb.org, and their submissions will be considered for publication in our division's magazine, Slate and Style. For additional contest details and submission guidelines, go to http://writers.nfb.org. Elected. At the 2014 Illinois State Convention, the following members were elected to the Board of Directors: President Denise R. Avant, Chicago Chapter; First Vice President Debbie Kent Stein, Chicago Chapter; Second Vice President Leslie Hamrick, At-Large Chapter; Secretary Glenn Moore, Chicago Chapter; Treasurer Patty Chang, Chicago Chapter, Board Members David Meyer, Chicago Chapter, Bill Reif, Ferris Wheel Chapter, Brian Sumner, Four Rivers Chapter, Debbie Pittman, Chicago Chapter, Adrian Falconer, IABS, and Jesse Rogers, IABM. Elected. At the annual meeting of the Illinois Association of Blind Students, the following were elected: President Brianna Lilliman, First Vice President Katie Leanham, Second Vice President Sarah Luna, Secretary Julia Chang, Treasurer Glenn Moore, Board Members Debbie Canstein, Adrian Falconer, and Nadia Montanez. In brief, notices and information in this section may be of interest to Monitor readers. We are not responsible for the accuracy of the information. We have edited only for space and clarity. Ideas wanted for the improvement of web-based technology. We welcome you to submit your best work on improving accessibility of the web, mobiles, and wearables for people with and without disabilities to the International Web for All Conference, W4A 15, conveniently co-located with WWW 15 and MobileSys 15. W4A 15, www.w4a.info, will take place in Florence, Italy, May 18 to 20. Intuit will award $2,000 and $1,000 to the best technical and communication papers. The Paciello Group will award the winners of the Accessibility Challenge. Ability Magazine will highlight the winners of awards in a special editorial. IBM will provide travel grants to both grad and undergrad students with disabilities. Google will sponsor 6 PhD students to participate in the Doctoral Student Consortium. Submission deadlines, January 23, notifications, 4. As you know, devices are getting smaller and more of them are now wearable. Smart glasses, smart watches, and smart clothing are all working their way into our lives and onto our bodies. These devices are online, web-accessible, and increasingly interconnected. As with many technologies that have come before, wearable devices present incredible opportunities for improving accessibility for people with and without disabilities, but also present accessibility challenges in ensuring that people are able to equally benefit from them regardless of disability, context, or situation. Acknowledging the importance of this topic, the theme of the 12th International Web for All Conference is the Wearable Web. Don't be deterred by the theme. We invite your best work on improving and understanding access for people across the accessibility continuum. Papers are expected to detail technical solutions and scientific insights into web, mobile, and wearable technologies addressing diverse user needs. Areas of interest include, but are not limited to, the following: age, cognition, culture, education, emotions, dexterity, disability, diversity, health, hearing, income, infrastructure, language, learning, literacy, mobility, situation, society, and vision. The keynote speech on the Sense and Sensibility, Smartphones and Wearable Technologies to Support Seniors will be delivered by Lorenzo Chiari, who is a professor and the Vice Director of the Health Sciences and Technologies, Interdepartmental Center for Industrial Research at the University of Bologna. On the close of the first day, join us for an evening of wine, food, and live music with a classical performance by Leah Martirosian. The William Larborough After Dinner Talk, Riches Beyond Measure, A New Frontier in Web Accessibility, will be given by Kevin Carey, the chair of the Royal National Institute of Blind People, UK. Don't come just for W4A 15, stay for the entire week. W4A is conveniently co-located with WWW 15 and MobileSys 15 conferences. MobileSys 15 is the top research conference dealing with all aspects of mobile systems. http://www.sigmobile.org/mobisys/2015/cfp.php and www.15http://www.www2105.it is the best and the biggest web research conference attended by famous web researchers and practitioners such as Sir Tim Berners-Lee, the inventor of the web. Among other events, we will hold a joint WWW-W4A panel session devoted to the Wearable Web theme. NFB Pledge. I pledge to participate actively in the efforts of the National Federation of the Blind to achieve equality, opportunity, and security for the blind, to support the policies and programs of the Federation, and to abide by its constitution.
3: Letting the world know that blindness is not the characteristic that holds us back. We're NFBRN, the National Federation of the Blind Radio Network.
5: Living in Silence by Cheryl Fields. There's a photo on the page, the caption, Cheryl Fields. From the editor, Cheryl Fields is the vice president of the National Federation of the Blind of Cleveland, Ohio. She offers here a revealing story of abuse that she has overcome and wishes to point the way for others suffering abuse. Here is what she says. Living with and managing a life of independence while being victimized by an abusive partner is challenging. The ability to live in a world expecting and anticipating an opportunity to excel and thrive in society really was my goal when I lost my vision. However, there was a huge barrier that held me back, an insidious crime in the land. It is traumatic, fuels terror, bruises the psyche, and often kills. Its name is domestic violence. I was introduced to intimate partner abuse when I was 18 years old, but not until 10 years later, after two children and suddenly losing my vision, did I realize how much danger my children and I were in. Domestic violence affects one out of four women in the general population. Domestic violence affects blind women at a much higher and alarming rate. Some statistics say approximately 3 out of 4, others estimate 1 in 3 blind women. Let's agree on the fact it happens more often, and most victims remain silent. The NFB contributes significantly to how I thrive today. At the age of 27, I found myself suddenly and unexpectedly blind, with two very young children and an abusive partner. The physical abuse continued until I was 32 years old. Unaccountably, I believed that when I lost my vision, he would stop. That never happened. It only escalated. I had an up-close and personal view of various types of abuse, and for years I remained silent. While receiving rehabilitation services in the mid-80s, there were some roles my abusive husband demanded. I was not allowed to learn how to ride the bus independently, and I could not become too friendly with the blind people. I broke every rule. It was important to me to learn everything that I could while away from the house. Thank God for a very perceptive and creative orientation and mobility instructor. He figured out a way to teach me the skills I would need to become independent. During this time, I was periodically unable to think any further than how to get my clothes on properly and keep up with my children. The crime that was inflicted on me took on the form of financial, verbal, sexual, and physical abuse. I never told a soul. I was silent. After all, my husband had provided for us, loved his children, and denied me nothing other than respect and dignity. I was repeatedly reminded of my many flaws, including the most recent one, blindness. I was told that I was useless, incompetent, and an overall waste of a human being. My life was shattered and I was broken. As stated previously, I had hoped that the blindness would result in the cessation of the physical abuse since I was blind. Still, I remained silent. When I tried to fight back, nothing worked. One of his many threats included placing me into a nursing home, and his family supported this idea. My priority became conquering my blindness and becoming whole again. I never thought about employment or continuing my education. My days were filled with trying to become a supermom and loving wife. But then, one day, a schoolmate was shot and killed by her husband while her young son looked on. I attended that funeral service. Listening to the sobs of Sharon's very young, heartbroken son, I knew that I had to get out. But I had no clue how to execute my escape. A few weeks later, my husband beat me in the parking lot at a local mall. The police were called, and he was asked to leave. The policeman told me that my husband would not return and I would be safe. Just sit right here and wait. While sitting there crying and alone, my husband returned. He tried to convince me that I fell, that he did not beat me, and that the people who witnessed this were mistaken and should mind their own business. He said that I needed to come with him. I panicked. I ran through the mall into a department store and hid. No one tried to help me. Later, my aunt and uncle arrived to pick me up. I told them everything. Finally, the silence was broken. I filed for divorce and received temporary custody of our children. For the next 4 years, he hauled me in and out of court, accusing me of being an unfit mother. Although this was stressful and costly, I refused to give up or to give in and retained custody. This experience taught me how to persevere under pressure and not to remain silent in the face of abuse. These victories prompted me to want to give back and encourage others. That is when I connected with the NFB. Moving from victim to survivor is a big step, but I took a step further. I was amazed at the accomplishments of NFB members, the energy and effectiveness of advocacy, and the genuine sharing, and now I am thriving. It is crucial for the NFB to speak up and speak out for the silent, blind victims of domestic violence. How can we ask those that live under the constant threat and fear of bodily injury, struggling emotionally and financially, to follow us on the road to independence? Finding a voice to speak up against bad employment practices, Asking for reasonable accommodations for education and the courage to leave home for guide dog training sounds like a dream for many blind victims of domestic violence. The Ohio affiliate is committed to educating our Federation family about the effects of intimate partner abuse. I encourage each affiliate to make a conscious effort to examine domestic abuse. It is a key to real independence and strength. Notice the false faces, listen to the silent pleas of blind victims, and have the courage to let them know that it is not blindness that holds them back. I leave you with the words of Dr. Maya Angelou, "When someone shows you who they are, believe them the first time." And a resource to keep in mind, the National Domestic Violence Hotline number is 800-799-7233 or TTY 800-787-3224. Leave a legacy. For more than 75 years, the National Federation of the Blind has worked to transform the dreams of hundreds of thousands of blind people into reality, and with your support, we will continue to do so for decades to come. We sincerely hope that you will plan to be part of our enduring movement by adding the National Federation of the Blind as a partial beneficiary in your will. A gift to the National Federation of the Blind in your will is more than just a charitable, tax-deductible donation. It is a way to join in the work to help blind people live the lives they want that leaves a lasting imprint on the lives of thousands of blind children and adults. With your help, the NFB will continue to give blind children the gift of literacy through Braille, promote the independent travel of the blind by providing free, long white canes to blind people in need, develop dynamic educational projects and programs that show blind youth that science and math are within their reach, deliver hundreds of accessible newspapers and magazines to provide blind people the essential information necessary to be actively involved in their communities, offer aids and appliances that help seniors losing vision maintain their independence, and fund scholarship programs so that blind students can achieve their dreams. Plan to leave a legacy. Creating a will gives you the final say in what happens to your possessions and is the only way to be sure that your remaining assets are distributed according to your passions and beliefs. Many people fear creating a will or believe it's not necessary until they are much older. Others think that it's expensive and confusing. However, it is one of the most important things you will do, and with new online legal programs, it is easier and cheaper than ever before. If you do decide to create or revise your will, consider the National Federation of the Blind as a partial beneficiary. Visit www.nfb.org/planned-giving or call 410-659-9314 extension 2371 for more information. Together with love, hope, determination, and your support, we will continue to transform dreams into reality. Invest in opportunity. The National Federation of the Blind knows that blindness is not the characteristic that defines you or your future. You can live the life you want. Blindness is not what holds you back. A donation to the National Federation of the Blind allows you to invest in a movement that removes the fear from blindness. Your investment is your vote of confidence in the value and capacity of blind people and reflects the high expectations we have for all blind Americans, combating the low expectations that create obstacles between blind people and our dreams. In 2017, the NFB distributed over 7,000 canes to blind people across the United States, empowering them to travel safely and independently throughout their communities. Hosted 45 NFB Bell Academy programs, which served more than 325 blind students throughout the United States. Provided over $100,000 in scholarships to blind students, making a post-secondary education affordable and attainable. Delivered audio newspaper and magazine services to 115,491 subscribers, providing free access to over 400 local, national, and international publications. In the third year of the program, over 350 Braille writing slates and styluses were given free of charge to blind users. Just imagine what we'll do next year, and with your help, what can be accomplished for years to come. Below are just a few of the many diverse, tax-deductible ways you can lend your support to the National Federation of the Blind. Vehicle Donation Program. The NFB now accepts donated vehicles, including cars, trucks, boats, motorcycles, or recreational vehicles. 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
6: Hello and welcome to the Nation's Blind Podcast. I'm Melissa Riccobono and I'm here with...
7: Anil Lewis. Well, you're not really here with me because, you know, we're virtual.
6: Yes, but I'm here in spirit with...
7: Yes, Anil Lewis. And we're both here in spirit with... Come on, mystery guest, introduce yourself.
2: Well, I had to unmute my mouth. I'm here for real, not virtually, but I'm here at the National Federation of the Blind, and this is Mark Riccobono.
7: So glad you could join us, President Riccobono. We're looking forward to this particular podcast in the midst of all of everything that's COVID-19.
2: Absolutely.
6: And we really appreciate you joining us because I know that you are gearing up for a big virtual convention. That's going to be a fantastic way to spend some days, July 14th through 18th. We're actually not here to talk about convention, which is kind of surprising, but we're definitely gearing up for it. And I want listeners to know that virtual convention is absolutely happening. But what are we here to talk about today, Anil?
7: Well, with the emphasis on virtual, we in the National Federation of the Blind have really implemented some really interesting strategies to make sure our members stay informed. And one of the key components that's really helped us continue to create our family vibe for the organization and to continue to keep everyone on the same platform is that we produce something called our presidential release, where the national president, Mark Riccobono, formerly used to create a recording in a studio that we would then disseminate to all of our chapters across the country so that they could hear from our national president, get an overview of our national news, et cetera. President Riccobono, can you speak to how this actually started? Why did we start this?
2: So the presidential release was first started by Kenneth Jernigan in November 1973. And at that time, obviously, the methods for nationwide communication and sharing across all of our affiliates and chapters very different than they are today. At that time, we were very aggressively making sure that we had an affiliate in each of the 50 states, the District of Columbia and Puerto Rico. We had some affiliates that we lost in the 1960s and because of various internal struggles. And so we were rebuilding, and Dr. Jernigan wanted a way to communicate to the membership as a membership-driven organization. Our board is elected by the membership, and our president serves as chief executive. And we've had an ethic in the office of the president, really going back to our first president, Dr. Tenbrook, that the president should be available and accessible. So this was a way that Dr. Jernigan invented to put the president into every chapter meeting, and that started a monthly recording from the president in late 1973.
7: So 73, that had to be cassettes, right? Is the way that we were, or were we doing it on flexible discs?
2: It's a good question. I think it was always on cassette. I don't think we produced flexible discs, and it was on cassette up through really. In the last decade is when we started distributing it on thumb drives. We did start offering it the file on the internet, but we were still sending out cassettes to a couple hundred folks who needed the cassette. And then we started doing it on thumb drives. Most people download it today, but we do have a handful of leaders that request it on a flash drive, and we deliver it that way.
6: We also have it on Newsline, which is really cool.
2: Oh, yeah. Well, there's many ways to get it now. We've detailed all of those in an article that I wrote in April 2018 in our Braille Monitor, which you can read. It was an open letter, two chapters about the presidential release, and it gives more facts and figures about the history of the presidential release.
7: We should add that to our show notes. I just continue to think about how we used to that whole production of getting hundreds of cassettes in those little small envelopes and labeled and addressed and put in the mail. And if I remember correctly, because when I became a president, we were still doing it on cassette. We were encouraged to send the cassettes back once we used them so that they could be re-recorded over.
2: Oh, yeah. We try to use every dollar the best we can. In fact, we still encourage people to send the flash drives back if they're not using them. You know, if you get the presidential release every month on a flash drive, you get quite a collection. And, you know, every five that we can reuse, every one that we can reuse saves us money. We just put in a big order for flash drives and, you know, it adds up.
6: Definitely. So let's jump ahead to currently. So we've been doing this presidential release recorded for a long time. It's been played at chapter meetings for a long time. Now, though, we're doing something completely different that we've never done before. Presidential release live. We've done it now in April. We've done it in May. And I believe we're going to do one in June. What led to that decision? Why now did we decide, instead of just having you create a recording, which you could have done just as easily from your living room, as opposed to in a recording studio, why have we decided to go with the presidential release live route instead of just a canned recording?
2: Well, you know, the presidential release is an important way to put the president in front of people and to create that personal connection. And as our organization has evolved, we've tried to think about how to evolve the release. We have a diverse population of members, and so making sure that everybody has that common connection is really important. And that's presented us with some challenges in terms of making sure the presidential release is available at every chapter meeting. We've tried to shorten it. But some months are very, you know, there's a lot of info to provide, and not everybody gets all of the faster media that we have, like social media today. So that's to preface my answer by saying, you know, there's a constant thinking about how do we make this effective and yet achieve getting information and building at least a virtual relationship with the diversity of members we have. I guess in some ways the presidential release has long been a way of building virtual relationships, even though one-sided, and it had to be one-sided, although it was more dynamic because leaders and members would submit things for the presidential release, and often the president would have an opportunity to talk with members about it. So that's the preface to say we have continually thought about, you know, how do we evolve it? Is it effective? What can we do? You know, I solicit ideas about it, but, you know, a lot of people like it. You know, a lot of people say shorter, but, you know, a lot of people don't get the information any other way. So I was sitting in my office and thinking about, well, I am going to need to record a release for April, and we try to record it so that it's available before the first Saturday, because most of our chapter meetings happen on Saturday. And this was right about the time that we had committed to closing our building because of the governor's order in Maryland. And I thought, well, you know, recording something and sending it out does not feel right. It doesn't feel like what we should or could be doing. And So I thought, well, why not do it live? We're doing Zoom events. Why not do it fresh? Take all the information and just let people listen in and have it be uncut, unfiltered. Although I should clarify, we never make mistakes on the presidential release, so we never edit it. but why not do it live? And then, so I started bouncing that idea off folks. What do you think of this? And everybody thought that's a great idea. And I thought, well, we could take questions. And, you know, Pam and I are, you know, we work very closely together in everything we do. And so we talked about it and she agreed to take questions. And it's a great opportunity to highlight Pam. She's definitely one of our top leaders. She could be our president if we needed her to. So it worked out very well. As an aside, of course, I did make a mistake on the presidential release live with one of the names. So does go to show you it doesn't go well all the time, but it was fun to do it. And people responded very well to the model. And it's been a brilliant way to push us into thinking about what's next. That was a long answer.
7: Yeah, I think the key components to me were, one, we've always been virtual, you know, based on the technology. So even with the cassettes, I think that you're right. That was a way for us to virtually engage with the membership. And we, as an organization, continue to learn and grow and exploit technology to continue to move our mission forward. So I think that's powerful. But I think the most important word in that whole description, and you coined a phrase, I forget what it is off the top of my head, but it's related to connection, especially during this crisis. And it's the presidential release live really does provide more of an authentic connection in this era of sheltering in place. You know, yeah, getting a recording or even listening to it on an Amazon or Google device, you know, through the podcast stream, whatever. There's still something special about knowing that you're actually there giving that particular update. I think that in kind of a bittersweet way, the fact that we're able to, as an organization, hear who's being impacted by the COVID virus. It was just a whole list of people on the last president's release live. But that's so important for us as an organization because we truly are a family and that's how we share. But the other key component I think that I really like is the Q&A. Yeah. I think that opens up opportunities for real true engagement and makes it more of a two-way communication.
6: And I think that two-way communication is so important. And I think that knowing that President Riccobono is live, I think knowing that you and whoever else is tuned in, I mean, you're really there with about 1,000 of your other members. And obviously, I mean, you said, oh, it's been received well. Well, I mean, yes, it has, but we have had 1,000 people on both releases. I mean, obviously, we are all hungry for this community and this connection. And I just think it has such a different community feel, and everybody that I've talked to about it has used exactly those words. It's such a community feel. So I just think particularly at this time, it's just such a, you know, it's almost comforting and it does give me some hope. You know, you think about our national convention and you think how different it's going to be. And at the same time, I look at presidential release lives and I think, well, yes, it is going to be different. But if we have this much feeling of community for an hour when we get together, 1,000 of us, it's going to be a similar feeling of community when the gavel drops at the opening session of our convention and we're all there together. And that actually gives me a lot of hope because, you know, of course, it's not exactly the way we want convention to be. It's not the way we want our lives to be right now, but there's still some things that are the same. And that's really comforting, and that's our Federation family. And so that's been really amazing to me to see that people are just responding in such a huge and almost hungry way for this kind of connection.
7: So it's nice that it's a vehicle for us to continue that communication. What's the long-term plan? Is this just an intervention for us to use during the COVID experience, or what's the long-term plan?
2: Well, I think that's an open question that we're going to figure out over time. We need to think about, the next thing to think about is how do our chapters now engage with the presidential release? And we're still at the beginning of that. The system for the presidential release is to have every chapter play it. I think that is not needed now, but we do then need to help our chapters make sure that we are connecting members
8: with the content of the release so they can still get that connection with our national leadership. So it's evolving. The model seems to work well. We'll have to see if it continues to work well once, you know, the country begins to go back to whatever the new normal is. I would hesitate to say this is the model because I'm not sure we know really what things are going to be like. I certainly hope they're not exactly like they are now. So, but I think that it has allowed us to do what we've really been searching for, was how do we evolve this into the next thing and not just change it for the sake of changing it, but to do something that's better. And I think this is even better, and we were pushed into it. Thank goodness we thought it up in the midst of it. So I suspect it will continue to evolve even further. I think that, you know, we also are continuing. We're taking the recording. We're still sending it out on flash drives to the folks that need it. So we'll continue to do a little bit of both, I imagine. Some people want a version now without the Q&A to be posted. So we're thinking through that to see what's practical, what makes the most sense. And, you know, as always, I invite feedback on what people think will work best.
7: Yeah, I think it's actually an enhancement of what we had, because we're not losing anything. Because as you said, we're still providing the recording in all the previous formats. And if people who don't want the Q&A, they just can stop the playback at that time. But I think that your point is well taken. It is an enhancement. And just like many of the things that we've done as a result of COVID, all of our distance learning, stuff that we posted, it really is us exploiting the technology that we have to use today in a way to enhance a lot of the programming that we've conducted in the past.
8: Yeah, you know, to that point, we can decide that it's unfortunate that the things aren't the way we were used to, and we can be sad about that. Or we can do really what the Federation philosophy has taught us to do, which is make something new and interesting and good out of the situation that we have. Mm-hmm. And, mm-hmm. You know, it is different. I guess it's much like going blind. You know, it's different. But you also find, especially if you get to know the Federation philosophy, but that there's a lot of enrichment and joy that you might not have thought about when you really take that attitude. So that's what's been impressive to me about the whole situation, is that, you know, people are taking the Federation philosophy and applying it in interesting ways. And I think that's why a lot of our members have been able to manage pretty well in these unusual circumstances.
7: Yeah, the resilience has been proven.
6: So we're having another presidential release live. Do you want to talk a little bit about when that's going to be and give people a little bit of info about when they can expect some information about how to tune in to the release? Because we certainly want this to keep growing, and we certainly want people who maybe haven't tuned in before to have that opportunity.
8: So the next presidential release live is going to happen on, I guess it would be June 4. Information will be distributed through the NFB listservs and the NFB networks. We're planning that it'll be the same format. You can send questions for the release in advance via email to Chris Danielson, who helps manage our podcast as well. So Chris Danielson's email address is cdanielsen@nfb.org. Or you can call our main number here, 410-659-9314, and dial extension 2473. And you can leave a voicemail with your question. Please give your name and also your state. And if your question makes it into the release, we might even play the audio file, or if you're on, we might cue you up to ask it. We do get more questions than we can answer. We do try to circle back with everybody about their questions and at least get them answered. Some are very individualized and not appropriate for the release, so we do try to take care of all the questions that we get.
7: So encouraging everyone to tune in to the next presidential release live. Looking forward to what new things the Federation is doing and sharing with our Federation family. Do you have other things you want to offer to our listeners today, President Riccobono?
8: I guess what I would say is

0: all and moving very aggressively to different systems of voting than what we've had in states. And unless we're very active in that, we're going to get left out. I think we're in the process of suing 5 different states over this issue and working with many local communities on it. So while it's a challenging time for us, it's really critical that we be active, and it's really important that we have the organized blind movement. And so it's a critical time for anybody listening to get involved with the National Federation of the Blind, to reach out. We need your membership. We need your active participation. We think we're going to get a lot of gains out of our work to assert blind people into the conversations about what society is going to look like going forward. We think we have a lot to contribute to that, but we're going to need more voices and more diversity in the mix. So please get involved with us and put your ideas into what we do next with our organization. We believe we're going to be bigger, better, and stronger after the COVID-19.
1: Yes, absolutely. And looking forward to how this has changed us to make us bigger, better, and stronger. So, and thank you for your leadership. I think it's been commendable. None of us could have ever been prepared for any of this. It's been almost like on-the-job training, but I am very comforted knowing that you're at the helm of this ship guiding us through these troubled waters. 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
1: You can look for us on Facebook, National Federation of the Blind. 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
4: Putting Up the Christmas Tree by Nathaniel Wales. For all of us, blind and sighted alike, there are building blocks of personal experience from which we construct the joyful traditions in our lives. In Putting Up the Christmas Tree, Nathaniel Wales shares one such building block important in his life. Nathaniel first came to the National Federation of the Blind as a high school student. Now he is a successful engineer living in California. He contributes his time and many talents to furthering the work of the National Federation of the Blind. Here is what he has to say. The evening 5 days before Christmas was what it turned out to be a quiet evening with my friend, a blind student at the University of California at Berkeley, and her roommate at their apartment a few miles off campus. We were preparing for the Christmas holiday, exchanging gifts, drinking hot chocolate, and thinking of going out to a wonderful Italian restaurant a few blocks from the campus. It occurred to us, though, that the decor of her apartment was not complete for Christmas. The apartment needed a Christmas tree. So before we left for dinner, we decided to fix that. My friend has an artificial Christmas tree. Of course, a real tree may be more festive, but the plastic one was more efficient for apartment living. We took our canes and went outside to her storage closet, retrieved the tree, which was packed in a long and narrow box, and pulled out another larger box filled with several strings of Christmas lights and 3 different garlands. At this point in the story, a picture appears. The caption reads, Nathaniel Wales. For many years when I was growing up, my family also had an artificial Christmas tree instead of a real one. My father had always set it up and strung the lights. Only afterwards would my sister and I hang the various ornaments my family had. This would be my first time setting up a Christmas tree. I was a bit unsure as to how it should be done, and being a bit of a perfectionist, I wanted it to look good visually. I decided to approach the problem as a puzzle. As an engineer, that seemed very logical and practical, and it would be sort of an adventure both for my friend who is blind and for me too. Although we have met many blind people who have done some very interesting mechanical things, from building all manner of works of carpentry to overhauling an automobile engine, neither of us had yet met another blind person who had assembled and decorated an artificial Christmas tree before. So we set to work. We went back into my friend's living room and first unpacked the long, narrow box containing the artificial tree. My friend laid out the cloth apron for the tree on the floor. This apron was, for the plastic tree, more aesthetic than necessary. Next, I assembled the plastic trunk and support for the tree. The trunk was designed in three segments, the bottom segment into which the tripod support attached and into which the bottom branches

0: attached, the middle segment into which yet more branches attached, and the top segment into which the top branches attached, and which had at the very top four small symmetrical branches. I found the assembly of the trunk and supports relatively easy. The segments simply slid together. Next, I had to put together the three-dimensional puzzle of which branches went where. There were three general types of branches: very short ones with needles all over, which could be fluffed out, medium ones with needles primarily at the edges, and long ones with needles all over. It seemed logical that the shortest ones should attach at the top of the trunk. After that, it seemed logical that the medium and medium-to-long branches with needles only at the ends should be attached generally in the middle of the trunk. As with putting together any puzzle, it was necessary a few times to switch branches from one level to another if we felt some perceptible inconsistency in the tapered result we wanted. Finally, I attached the long branches with needles all over to the lowermost segment, still keeping in mind the tapered end product we wanted. Again, the ends of each branch easily slid into small grooves protruding slightly from the trunk. As I attached each branch, my friend fluffed out the artificial needles with her hand to give the tree fullness. With the plastic tree assembled, we then strung the Christmas lights. We began by plugging into the wall the main junction box from which the first set of strings of lights originated. My friend, her roommate, and I stood around the tree and passed the end of each string around. Each of us attached it to opportune branches by making a sort of loop out of the double cords connecting each bulb. We began with the lowest branches and worked up to the top as we passed the string around among us. After two different sets of lights, the tree was perfectly well lit. The multitude of small glowing bulbs made the plastic tree slightly warmer. The final string of lights contained a star with a bulb in it. We bent the top four branches slightly up to delicately balance the star on the top of the tree. I felt a bit of pride in the placement of that star because, in a small way, it marked what was a first accomplishment for me. Finally, we strung the three garlands around the tree. Again, my friend, her roommate, and I stood around the tree and passed each garland around. We worked from the bottom of the tree to the top, resting the garland over the branches as we worked. With the third garland around, the Christmas tree was put up and well decorated. With the Christmas tree put up and well decorated, my friend's living room was ready for the Christmas holiday. The brightness and warmth of the tree in her apartment was a wonderful reflection of the warmth of the hot chocolate in our bodies, the joy of our time together, and the warmth of the season in our souls. And with the Christmas tree put up and well decorated, I had the joy of participating in Christmas in a way in which I never quite had before as a blind person. Perhaps next year I will get a Christmas tree for my own apartment. I may even get a real one. And perhaps I will share this story as a small gift to other blind people so that they can know they can put up the Christmas tree too.
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0: The Blind Parent Connection, supported by the Gibney Foundation and brought to you by the National Federation of the Blind.
1: All right, welcome to another episode of the Blind Parents Connection. This is Anil Lewis, and I'm here with
2: David Dinotaris.
1: David, I think we've really getting some really good feedback on the podcast. I think it's a testament to the subject matter and the plethora of interviews that we've conducted to provide valuable information. And of course, we wouldn't be able to do this without the support from the Gibney Foundation. So really appreciate this relationship. And I hope that they recognize, as a family-oriented organization, that they're helping change the lives of many families across the country through supporting the Blind Parents Connection.
2: Absolutely, Anil. They're helping stretch imaginations and raise expectation and improve opportunities. And that's what the National Federation of the Blind does each and every day.
1: Yeah, yeah. So we've had some interesting discussions about a variety of different topics. And this episode will be equally as interesting. We're going to be talking about school and education. I mean, what good is it being a parent if you can't get your kids educated so they can go out and get real jobs and take care of you, right? And blind parents want that too. My son just graduated college with his degree in psychology, and I'm hoping that he goes on to get his graduate degree, because he's going to have to get a job that really supports me in a lifestyle which I've grown accustomed.
2: That's right. That's right. Absolutely. I hope he's aware of that. And my kids, Neil, we just dropped my son David and Mary Kate off at college this past weekend at the University of Scranton, and I'm just so proud of them. My daughter Emily, she started 10th grade. So
1: nice.
2: Education is just so important. It's the key that unlocks potential.
1: Yeah, yeah. So we've overcome the big hurdle, but you got to get them started. You got to get them started. And that whole kindergarten, elementary school, that really, I still have some horror stories about some of those particular instances now. So hopefully this podcast will help individuals faced with that particular challenge learn from our mistakes and also benefit from the suggestions of many of our members that have been interviewed.
2: There's some great interviews, some wonderful insights, and I'm sure you're going to enjoy.
1: Well, great. Well, let's start. The first thing we recognize is that as a blind parent, the first thing you're going to have to do, the big significant challenges, you're going to have to start educating those educators about you as a blind parent. So I think that Louise starts us off by showing us how we need to get these teachers ready to deal with us as blind parents. Let's take a listen.
3: The most success I've had is just meeting with them at the beginning of the school year, just at the meet and greet before the school year begins, and just saying, hey, I'm blind, and I'm so glad you're my child's teacher, and within whatever is reasonable to you, but I just want to let you know that I love to receive email communication, so whatever type of communication is easiest for you, you can suggest to the teacher. And oftentimes it just takes that much, just making them aware. Also, finding opportunities to just be a part of that dialogue with teacher and parent. But, you know, teachers are very busy, but they also make time for parents who are interested in their child's success. So it's a team effort for sure.
1: Yeah, I agree with her. It is a team effort, but making sure that everybody's on the team and aware of the different roles and responsibilities of the members of that team are also very important.
2: Anil, many parents and many educators have shared with me that it's so great when the parents and the teachers meet at the beginning of the school year, regardless if your son or daughter has a visual impairment or not. Teachers love to know how you like to receive information. People like to know that they're involved and that they want their kids to succeed. So it's just so great that we can, you know, make that connection with the teachers at the beginning of the year, regardless if our kids have a disability or not.
1: Yeah, I agree with that. But we all have to be honest. Those teachers are going to be going into this with a preconceived notion of the capacity, or more importantly, the incapacity of blind parents. And I think that Patty Chang talks about how we can help kind of eliminate that pre-existing bias.
4: The same assumptions apply. They think that your kids are taking care of you. They will assume that you can't assist with homework. You know, I would try when the kids were younger to go in and talk to the teacher before we started school. Now, when the kids got older, I didn't do that as much. But yeah, you've always got implicit biases. You know, some of them would insist on talking to my husband rather
2: right.
4: than me, which is a common issue. And some of them were great. I mean, we had one of the kids, I can't remember which one, had a second or third grade teacher that, oh, can you come in and teach? I mean, you know, so I don't want to make it sound like it's everybody. It's not. It's not at all. The ones that you remember most are the ones that were difficult. But there were some of the school personnel were awesome.
1: David, you sounded like you could relate to Patty when she was talking about the teachers wanting to talk to her husband instead of her.
2: And I've been at parent-teacher conferences, and they would always talk to my wife, and they would always hand my wife the packet of information, and they would always hand my wife the agenda, and they would always ask my wife, well, do you have any questions? And my wife would say, well, my husband's here too. So Dave, do you have any questions? And I would always be the guy with the questions, you know. So it's so important that we let them know that we're involved and that we're interested and that we're going to be a resource for the children and for the student.
1: Yeah. Mm-hmm. Very nice. And I think that your interview with Melissa kind of puts out some other things that we can do to help ease that transition of understanding between the teachers and us as blind parents.
5: I have been so lucky, and I will say this every day in every way I can. My kids, in general, have had the most wonderful, supportive, energetic, creative, awesome teachers. I mean, I couldn't really ask for much better as far as that goes. Every year, we get the teacher assignments for the kids, and I will often send an email, actually all the time, even now that, you know, Elizabeth's first grade teacher actually had Oriana, and she also had Austin, so she's had the whole trifecta. So, you know, she's very familiar, and now all the third grade teachers that Oriana had also taught Austin. So it's just, now I'm sort of known, or we're sort of known in the school. I've also done volunteering, and I'm the chair of the advocacy committee at the school, and I helped coach a couple Destination Imagination teams way back when. And
6: very cool.
5: I've gone into the classrooms and talked to kids about blindness. And so, I mean, I'm kind of known, and that was really important to me and to Mark, to be involved parents, to go to the family reading nights, the family science nights, to do all those things so people just know who we are. And that's what my email basically says is, you know, hi, I'm Melissa Riccobono. My husband and I are both blind, in case you didn't know. The more things you can send us via email, the more we'll appreciate that. Please don't send us handwritten notes, because those are very hard for us to read. Please, if you have a concern, either email it or give us a call. And it's mostly worked out very well. Sometimes, you know, we've had to remind teachers, like, hey, I saw a permission slip came home. Could we sign it via email? Could you just send it to us? And, you know, can we just say right here, like,
6: reply,
5: permission for our child to go? So those things, you know, certainly we need to be on top of.
2: Anil, I love the question, what's a little thing that we can do that'll make a big difference? And I really believe that a little thing that we can do that'll make a big difference is getting involved and volunteering. And I always felt that the teachers, the administrators, they really didn't take me seriously when I'd show up. And they would talk to my wife and they would, you know, exchange pleasantries. But I wasn't really taken seriously until I really got involved. And I got involved, and I told my wife, you know, I really want to do something. She goes, well, you know, how can you get involved? What would be something you'd like to get involved with? I said, well, maybe I could, you know, coach the wrestling team. And then, so my son was in third grade, and then I started coaching the wrestling team. And then I started meeting other dads, and I started meeting the other kids, and I started meeting the other coaches, and I started meeting the other teachers and the other administrators.
1: Nice.
2: And then I really feel like they saw the value that I added. I just wasn't someone who was sitting on the side and taking, but I really wanted to make things better for my son, for the team. And so I really feel that really helped me, they appreciated my contribution.
1: Okay, David, the question is, did your team win?
2: Oh, well, that's another story.
1: Come on.
2: Oh, yes, they did. Of course, they did.
1: Because if they didn't, you know what they would have said.
2: Well, that blind coach, you got to get a new coach.
1: Exactly.
2: Right, they was blaming on the coach.
1: Yeah, nice. I had a similar experience, too, and I think that Melissa's point about doing things more than just working with your children, getting active with the school, really makes a big difference. I joined the PTA of my son's school, and I think that they were reluctant to have me participate, but it was really interesting that just through my work with the Federation, you know, and all the meetings, because we have meetings. And
6: sure.
1: We handle our meetings in an appropriate fashion. We follow specific protocol. But it was really interesting how the members of the PTA didn't know the fundamental way of just passing a motion.
2: Wow.
1: So participating there, I thought I was on my track for being kind of the president of the PTA, which I did not want at that particular time because I had other work to do. But it was nice for them to recognize that I brought a skill set to the table. And again, that way I got more respect in that space. And I think I became just another parent as opposed to the blind parent.
2: Very cool.
1: Yeah. And I also like Melissa's little idea of writing that email. And that way you can just construct it and send it out from the beginning. And you never have to reconstruct it. And you can revise it as you see fit. But I really like that as a strategy as well.
2: Oh, I completely agree. It's the communication and the coordination and the collaboration will really open doors.
1: Yeah, it enhances that whole perspective. I mean, you're working to make the school system better, and it's a selfish desire, too, because by making the school system better, you make the school better for your child. But, you know, all this is great, but it doesn't really happen until you get your kids to school. And I know that a lot of people are really worried about how blind people, you know, get their kids to school. And I think that in a contemporary way, you know, Sean kind of describes it in a way that many people probably relate to.
7: First of all, there are a lot of different transportation services that are out there. So for example, you know, if I contact a Lyft driver, I just take my daughter's hand. When the driver pulls up, people need to understand, blind people have what they call iPhones, right? And I have a Lyft app that lets me know the driver is here.
2: Right.
7: So, of course, I use my cues, auditory cues, to know where the car is. And my daughter's very good, too. Say, Daddy, what color is the car? So I say, well, it's blue. Okay, so she knows which way to go to the blue car. You know what I mean? And so we get to the car, open up the door, put the car seat in, and put her in the car seat, and off we go to school. And then when we get to the school, I get out the car, get her out the car first, take the car seat, and grab her hand, and we walk up the stairs and walk into the door, and boom, we're at school. It's not, people may make this assumption that it's hard for us, but actually it's pretty simple, a simple task for us as blind people to take our children to school. So that's it.
1: Well, I don't know about you, David, but when my son was going through school, it was long before blind people had this thing called the iPhone.
2: Yes.
1: Yeah, so in the beginning, you know, when we were just going to daycare, I would actually walk about, quarter mile with him. When he was very little, I put him up on my shoulders and walked to the bus stop. And then we'd catch the local MARTA bus about 2 miles to his local daycare. And then I'd pick him up the same way, pick him up from daycare. We'd go catch the MARTA bus, get back home, and walk back that way. But as he got older, he was lucky. I guess I considered lucky. He went to the same elementary school that I went to when I was a kid, which was right around the block from our house. So most of our mornings were spent, you know, walking together to and from school until he was old enough to walk to and from school himself. So we used it long before Lyft. We got around in those particular ways. What about yourself?
2: So when we lived in New Jersey, I would walk my kids to school. It was right around the corner, and I really enjoyed that. And the kids, and Neil, the kids were always great, you know, and they would always ask, what's that? What's that? Oh, and then my kids would explain, oh, that's my dad's cane. He can't see, and that's how he uses to get information around him. Mm-hmm. So they were sharing information, and then I'd walk them to the door, and I'd make sure they got in the door, and I'd go home. Then we moved to Pennsylvania. Then they started taking the bus. So I said, well, I'll walk you down to the bus stop. So I'd walk them down to the bus stop. And then, you know, then they started getting a little embarrassed. You know, Dad, you don't have to walk us to the bus stop anymore, you know. So, but that was such a blessing for me to be able to meet other parents and meet other kids. And, you know, and you know, when the kids weren't afraid of blindness, it seemed like the parents weren't either.
1: That's a very good point. And it just like any other way, many people get to know the other people that live in their neighborhood through the kids' interaction. You know, when I was coming up, it wasn't even a blindness thing. My mom got to know all the other people in the neighborhood because we were playing with their kids, and they'd be over our house, and we'd be over their house. So, yeah, it's all a part of being normal, fully contributing members of society in our neighborhoods. Another dreaded task of being a blind parent is how do you help with homework?
2: Oh, my.
1: Yeah.
2: So we've got some really great ideas. Certainly, educators wonder, how are you going to help your kids with their homework? And when sometimes other parents wonder. And so we've got some really great strategies and techniques. Lisa Maria shares some with us that I think that people are going to find informative.
6: This year has actually been the easiest for homework because the teacher is super organized and she had, you know, a strategy from day one that the parents were all introduced to at back to school night. And she told the parents, like, this is what I'm going to do. You're going to have math every day. And then the kids are going to have these 9 options to choose from every week. So there was a strategy, and that helped a lot.
1: She's correct. Having a strategy is key. And other components of that strategy are making sure that, again, the kids are involved in the homework process and the teachers understand what is going to be best